0: four doors from the house I was born in Vancouver, the son of a man who did, Oliver Wheeler, unknown, unsung hero of 1921, the man from the Survey of India, seconded to the expedition, the man, not Mallory, it was Wheeler who found the doorway to the mountain, the route up the East Roanoke to the North Col. He was the one who famously found the chink in the armor of Everest. And Wheeler kept a journal, and when I visited his son, he pulled these two volumes off his shelf, and I was breathless. Never before seen by an Everest historian.
1: You've been listening to a 2011 TechNation interview with National Geographic Explorer-in-Residence Wade Davis about his book, Into the Silence, The Great War, Mallory, and the Conquest of Everest. Today, a University of British Columbia anthropology professor, Wade Davis has recently published Magdalena, River of Dreams, A Story of Columbia. I'm Moira Gund. This is 5 Minutes.
2: 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I'm Paul Lancourt.
1: From San Francisco, I'm Moira Gunn, and this is Tech Nation. Today on Tech Nation, you know that recent news story about the fellow who deliberately let himself be bitten by venomous snakes, and the scientist who turned his blood into the most powerful anti-venom ever? The scientist is biotech entrepreneur Dr. Jake Glanville, and he's here today to take us from his first conversation with the gentleman through to the creation of an unprecedented anti-venom. It's a great science story, and it's a great biotech story. Then, closer to each of us, you've got to keep your heart beating, and for a very long time. That's what Cytokinetics of South San Francisco is committed to. I'll speak with Robert Blum, the CEO of Cytokinetics.
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1: And now, Dr. Jake Glanville. Dr. Glanville, Jake, welcome back to the program.
4: Moira, so good to be back talking with you.
1: Now, many of us have heard the news that a man had intentionally let himself be bitten over 200 times by venomous snakes. And I must say, many of us said, oh, what a terrible idea. That just sounds awful on 50 counts. But I know you had a different reaction. And before we get to that reaction, remind us all about this man and what he did.
4: Yeah, so Tim Freedy is a man from Wisconsin who, for 17 years and 9 months of his life, he collected venomous snakes from around the world. He injected himself with 654 doses of escalating venom from cobras, taipans, black mambas, common crates, western diamondback rattlers, and a number of other species until he had built up enough immunity that he then would allow these snakes that would normally kill a horse, to be able to bite him, to demonstrate that he developed universal immunity to snake venom.
1: Now, while many of us didn't hear about him till last May, you heard about him earlier. How did you hear about him? When was that? And what idea came to you when you heard the story?
4: So I first got in contact with Tim Freedy in 2017. My day job is working on universal immunity in the area of universal vaccines. This emerging appreciation that, unlike our current vaccines that work against a single strain, so for instance, a flu shot that you take and then they change the strains next year because the flu mutates, and the same idea for coronaviruses, and really the same reason we don't have a working HIV vaccine yet. The idea was that these viruses have these Achilles heels, these conserved spots that are unable to mutate. And if you can just teach the immune system to target those conserved spots, then you'd have a vaccine that worked against not just one strain, but all of the strains, a universal vaccine. And so I was working on this, and Around that same time, the World Health Organization was starting to sound the alarm about snake envenomation as a neglected tropical disease that affects actually a large number of people, but there hasn't been nearly enough investment in the development of antivenoms. And part of the problem is there's a huge number of snakes, kind of like there's a huge number of flu strains, and those snakes have different venom. And so I started thinking about it, and I was wondering, you know, I wonder if the same biology that makes universal vaccines possible, I wonder if that might also be true of venom, that they might have these Achilles heels and we could target them. And you know, at the time, I had worked for 4 years at Pfizer doing antibody engineering to use antibodies as drugs. And then I had created a company called Distributed Bio that was also doing that. And one of the key things you learn from doing this kind of work is that you really prefer to have human antibodies as the basis of a medicine. And antivenom is not made from human antibodies. It's historically made from animals like horses that are envenomed repeatedly from snake venom. And then their anti-sera, their blood, essentially is the product. This was very crude technology that's been around for 125 years. And yet, you know, if you have the right antivenom for that right snake, it can save your life. But of course, you'd rather those antibodies be human. And so I thought, I wonder if I could find a person who has, I could start searching through their immune system and find some of these universal antibodies. We call them broadly neutralizing antibodies. And so I was searching around. Originally, I was trying to find, you know, a clumsy snake researcher who may have been bit a couple times because, you know, they're basically like getting vaccinated each time you get bit. And I was hoping that would be a, you know, an okay place to start. And it would have had problems because just like getting one flu shot, they probably would just make antibodies against that one snake. And that's the same problem that the horses have. That's why antivenoms only work against one or a couple species. But then as I was looking, I found these amazing articles about this guy, Tim Freedy, who had this astonishing history. And not only had he had a huge number of snakes he was exposed to, I was looking at it as a vaccine scientist. And I was like, wait a second, because he kept rotating between these 16 different species from every continent, that suggested to me that like if anybody anywhere had beating through their veins the secret of a universal antivenom, it would be this man. And so I knew I had to get in contact with him.
1: So how did you find him? I mean,
4: it was tough. This guy was not motivated to do this for attention. So he wasn't anywhere on the internet. The only thing I could find were these articles, and there was like a couple YouTube videos about it. And so I eventually got in contact with him by contacting the reporters. And I said, hey, look, I really want to be able to talk to this guy. And so one of them eventually put me in touch. And I remember the first phone call, you know, I called him and I said, you know, this might be an awkward question, but I would love to get my hands on some of your blood.
1: I want your blood right out there.
4: Yeah. Well, you got to shoot your shot. And, you know, you don't know how someone's going to respond to a question like that. It's a little vampiric. But the cool thing was that his answer to me was, I've been waiting for this call for a long time. And what I realized about Tim was that he had done this for that entire period of time to prove that it was done, but his goal was to then get research because he felt and was anticipating that he had something special in his blood. And if researchers looked at it, that they could create a universal antivenom. And so he was anticipating this problem. And that was one of his major motivations for doing what he did. And so I immediately said, okay, well, how do we start collaborating to do this?
1: So now the science kicks in. First of all, you have to check his story.
4: Yeah. So first we had to spend, you know, 4 months doing some boring but important stuff, which was we needed to make sure we had an ethical study design. What Tim does is inherently dangerous. To state the obvious, do not do this at home. Venom is not safe. And so when we were doing the study, we needed to make sure that we didn't do anything that imposed any additional risk to him. And so what we settled on was a non-interventional study design. This is the same kind of research design people do when they're looking at HIV patients or high-risk people for various reasons. And what it was that we weren't going to give him any feedback on what venoms to take or how he had his existing process, and we weren't going to touch that at all, other than to send him documents that say, hey, snake venom's dangerous. You know, he was like, yeah, thanks. Thanks for the tip. And then we would just take two blood draws 28 days apart as he was doing his standard maintenance self-immunizations.
1: Oh, he was continuing to get bitten and immunize himself?
4: During that time, yeah. He had retired by 2018, but we drew the blood when he was still doing it. And so once we got the framework figured out, that includes setting up an informed consent to draw the blood and requesting an IRB. There's some things you do. There are paperwork to make sure you can study a human subject. Then we drew two 20 milliliter blood draws. That was the basis of all that research. It was shipped to my laboratories. A couple interesting things you find when you do this kind of work. One is there are these mobile blood drawing units that you can send to somebody's house pretty much anywhere in America, and they will draw someone's blood for you with the right paperwork, and then they'll send it to your laboratory. And so that was cool. And then we got the blood in our lab. His story was impressive, but I'm a scientist. I wanted to check his work. And so I personally took his blood and spun it to separate out the cells that had the DNA for the antibodies from the serum, that clear liquid that's in your blood when you remove the cells. And that's what has all the antibodies in it. And I wanted to make sure that his serum actually had antibodies against snake venom. And so I had gone out, and it is much easier than you might think to get ultra lethal snake venom. There are many different providers that can just send it to you. It's one of the interesting things I've discovered in this project. And so I had a panel of cobras, taipans, black mambas, western diamondbacks, and so forth. Some of which he had a history of self-envenoming with, and some of which that he said he never had self-envenomed with. And so I took his serum, and I took my own serum and some control serum and tested them. And sure enough, his serum lit up like a Christmas tree, super a bunch of antibodies binding to the snake venoms, whereas mine or other people that don't do what Tim does, they had no reactivity. And then critically, the snakes that he said he'd never been exposed to lit up as well. And that got me really excited, because that said, oh, I think that means that he had done what I had hoped what had happened, which is that he had developed these antibodies that recognized those Achilles heels, which means they didn't just recognize the snakes that he was exposed to, but they recognize all of the other snakes that he hadn't been exposed to. And therefore, he likely has the recipe for a universal antivenom in his blood.
1: You're listening to Tech Nation. I'm Moira Gunn, and my guest today is Jake Glanville. Dr. Glanville's background includes being a principal scientist and computational biologist with Pfizer, a co-founder and CEO of Distributed Bio, and a multiple recipient of Gates Foundation grants, one for the grand challenge, Ending the Pandemic Threat. You might know him from the Netflix docuseries, Pandemic, How to Prevent an Outbreak. A serial bio-entrepreneur, Dr. Glanville is the founder, chairman, and CEO of Centivax. Well, Jake, now you've got all of these antibodies, and I mean a lot. You tell me you built a big library of antibodies, of Tim's antibodies, and by that you mean 2 billion antibodies.
4: Yeah, so the way the immune system works is that your body produces a tremendous number of different antibodies. Now, many of these are just lying in wait in case they're ever useful. So that when you get infected by any new virus or bacteria or whatnot, somewhere in those hundreds of millions of antibodies, there's one that could be useful to you. And so the challenge is fishing out the one you care about. And so when we got the blood from Tim, I had separated out the serum, which we tested, and then I had the cells, and they contain all of the DNA that encodes all of those different antibodies. And so we took out that DNA, and then we created what's called an antibody library, which was those 2 billion antibodies from Tim's, and essentially a snapshot of Tim's immune memory of snake bite, but also everything else that he'd been exposed to through in his whole life. And now we had it stored in test tubes that we could begin searching through over and over again. We used a technology that won the Nobel Prize in 2018 called phage display to do this. The good news is you've got everything in there. The bad news is that it's the ultimate finding a needle in a haystack. And the good news is there's technologies to address this. So what you do is you take that library of 2 billion things, which can bind all manner of stuff, and you want to go fish out the one you care about. And the way we did that is that first we took the long neurotoxin. That's one of the key toxins in neurotoxic snake venom. And we produced it in our lab, and we added a little tag, a tether, that we could then attach to magnetic beads. And so that way we have the toxin being displayed off of magnetic beads. And we mix the library with these beads, and then we wash away everything else that doesn't bind. And so only antibodies that bind to the long neurotoxin remain. This is called panning after gold panning. And so at that point, you have antibodies, and we chose to start the cobra neurotoxin. So we have all the antibodies in his immune library that recognize the cobra neurotoxin. But I wanted these universal antibodies. So then what we did next is we took those antibodies, and then we did the same thing, but this time with the taipan neurotoxin. And then we did the same thing, but with the black mamba neurotoxin, and finally a crate neurotoxin. Each of these is a very different neurotoxic snake. And so by cross-selecting by picking the antibodies, not just that bound a neurotoxin, but bound all of these four very diverse neurotoxins, we were trying to find these broadly neutralizing universal antibodies. Now, if he didn't have them in his blood, then we would have come up short. There would be nothing left after doing that process. But what we found was that there was this very potent population of antibodies, and one of them was very dominant, and we named it D9.
1: D9? Why D9?
4: You call it D9 because you work on these 96-well plates, and there's letters for the rows and numbers for the columns. And so that particular clone happened to come out of row D, column 9, and so we called it D9.
1: There's no denying it. It had to be D9. Okay. So now you have to go to animals. What did you do?
4: We had D9. We knew it bound very large panels of snake venom. We tested against probably 30 or 40 species at the time. And so we wanted to go say, okay, not only does it bind, but can it protect an animal? And so what we did is we took the one toxin by itself and we gave it at a dose that normally would not be survivable for a mouse. In fact, we gave four times the dose where that venom toxin would normally kill the mouse. But we also administered D9. And what we found is with D9, the mice could tolerate it perfectly well. And we really found that for pretty much every long neurotoxin that we assessed. And so that was exciting, but D9 binds to long neurotoxin, and snake venom does not just contain one toxin, it contains multiple different toxins. And so our next step was to ask, I wonder if that one antibody by itself would be enough against whole venom from some snakes that matter. And so there we looked at some cobras, we looked at black mamba and the king cobra, which, fun fact, is actually not a cobra. It's named because it eats cobras. It's a different genetically distinct group. And those venoms have a lot of long neurotoxin. It just happens to be that their particular cocktail heavily biases towards the long neurotoxin is the dominant reason that snake will get you. And in those, we were able to give a lethal dose of the full venom from those snakes. And that one antibody by itself was able to protect the animals. And that was pretty astonishing. It wasn't true for many of the other snake species, but at least already for six, you could show that the one broadly neutralizing antibody was A, very broad, and B, was able to provide relevant protection, not just against the toxin, but in some venoms against the whole venom and envenomation. And that got us extremely excited because it said, we just found a broadly neutralizing antibody. That means that this is no longer a viral phenomenon. This is true for snake venom. And because we found one of these, and because Tim is not dead, that tells me that he probably has more of these broadly neutralizing antibodies in his immune library. And if we keep searching, we could build up a universal antivenom.
1: Now, as can happen in many science stories, suddenly another scientist appears, and it did this time. Enter Dr. Peter Kwong. Who is Dr. Peter Kwong, and how does he play into this story?
4: So Peter Kwong is an American scientific luminary, particularly in the area of universal vaccines and broadly neutralizing antibodies. You know, they say in science that you stand on the shoulder of giants to take the next step. And in many respects, the work I was doing was based on standing on the shoulders of Peter Kwong. He had broken open the story of these broadly neutralizing antibodies for HIV, and it demonstrated that they could exist and therefore that a vaccine for HIV could be plausible, as well as his work on making critical advances for enabling the RSV vaccines and other areas. So I knew of Peter's work, and probably was the case that because of having read his work, I was able to wonder whether snakes could also have broadly neutralizing antibodies in the first place. And so what happened in 2019 was that I was awarded a Gates Foundation Grand Challenge in the Pandemic Threat Award for my universal flu program. And so I was invited to come to the Gates Foundation and attend a dinner. And one of the other awardees was Peter Kwong for his program. And we were sitting next to each other. And so, of course, I'm sitting next to the guy. And so I said, hey, Peter, would you be interested in hearing about a broadly neutralizing antibody story that is not involving viruses? In fact, it's not even involving a pathogen. It's snakes and snake bite. And so he was immediately intrigued, fascinated. And he's like, okay, we got to collaborate together. And so he and I began collaborating on advancing the program, which had dramatically accelerated the pace of what we were doing.
1: And at this point, you thought, well, we have enough. We must publish. And you went to Cell, the highly regarded peer review journal. And what happened then?
4: Yeah, so we sent it in to Cell, and we sent it in to an editor to just get their temperature on, is this something you'd be interested in? And they got back to us and said, look, this article made my afternoon. It's super fascinating. And they said, but, you know, I think you could do more. The article you're describing was a single antibody, and it broadly binds to this one toxin class, but it actually only broadly protects against a limited number of species because most of the other snakes have other toxins that will still kill you. She said, you know, in your discussion, you describe how this in theory would enable you to add more broadly neutralizing antibodies and make an actual broad spectrum cocktail that could work

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1: It was really what our goal was anyway. We were building towards that. And I felt like the risk wasn't that bad because, again, I look over and I'm like, well, Tim's alive. That means those antibodies are in there. And so I think we can find them. And so, yeah, we took a calculated risk. We said, let's keep going. And so we kept looking and we asked, okay, what's that next most important toxin in there that gets you if the long neurotoxin doesn't? And the second neurotoxic snake toxin is short neurotoxin. In fact, those are the two primary toxins, long neurotoxin and short neurotoxin. And so we fished around, and sure enough, we found a broadly neutralizing antibody that knocked out all short neurotoxins as well. And when we added those two together, then suddenly there was a whole bunch of additional species that were protected. When we were doing this work, we decided, you know, we want to test against a large panel of venomous snakes. And so we went to the World Health Organization and their Category 1 and Category 2 list of the most medically relevant snakes for humans. This is a long list of all the 650 species of snake. There are almost 100 that fall into this category. And I wanted to pick ones that were geographically diverse, so spanning every continent that has snakes, genetically diverse. So they represent, those 19 members represented all of the remaining 300 species of neurotoxic snakes. And I wanted them to be the hard ones. I didn't want to pick venoms that would be easy to protect against. I wanted to pick the really tough stuff to show off how this could be a breakthrough. And so we picked this panel and we started testing our cocktail on the panel. And as we added in the short neurotoxin, then suddenly we were hitting a whole bunch of additional snake species. Some snake species where short neurotoxin was actually the dominant toxin, and some snake species where you had to hit both long and short neurotoxin, and only by knocking out both of them together would you have protection. And then finally, we went after this third toxin, which is important for the long neurotoxins. We used a small molecule chemical for that. And when we added that in, then suddenly we had protection spanning the entire set of 19 species, with complete protection for 13 species and partial, which means the animals were living longer and some of them were surviving, but it still wasn't perfect for the remaining six. But that already was an astonishing breakthrough in terms of the breadth of coverage that an antivenom had ever been able to be demonstrated. And so we returned that over to Cell, and ultimately that was what was published.
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In the second half of our show, we hear about various aspects of heart failure and the many ways Cytokinetics is working to keep your heart beating for a very long time. Stay with us.

0: anti-venom, and we've been using it ever since. And now we have another way of dealing with snake bite. What are all the advantages now of being able to do it this way?
1: Yeah, so a universal anti-venom has a number of advantages, particularly a human universal anti-venom of a limited number of components. The first and most obvious is that right now there are 650 species of snake around the world, venomous snakes. They cause a lot more bites than you might think if you live in the United States or Europe. The world has something like 5 million bites a year. About 140,000 people die, and then there's 300,000 to 400,000 that are losing a limb, becoming permanently disabled. And most of those people, they're villagers, they're subsistence agriculturalists, or their children. There are places where you can't really afford to have a family member that suddenly needs caring for instead of them helping care for the family. So it can be pretty devastating. And it's also the case that most of these bites are happening in the developing world. And so there's not the same kind of economic incentives for people to go out and make huge amounts of money for these antivenoms. And then finally, the problem is that you need a different antivenom for every different snake, or maybe a set of very similar snakes. And so there's some 30 to 40 products that exist out there, different antivenoms that treat different local geographies. But most of the snakes have no antivenom. And even for the ones where you have an antivenom, it will probably work better in one area. If you go, you know, into the neighboring country, their snakes have evolved enough. They're different enough. Even if it's the same species, it won't work as well. And then finally, the antivenom is made out of horse serum. And as you could expect, when you are injected with a whole bunch of horse serum, your immune system's going to freak out. You get an allergic reaction. One is called anaphylaxis and the other one's called serum sickness. And it's been considered worth it because it's not as bad as the snake venom, which will kill you. But they have to give you a whole bunch of medicines to help manage the pretty tremendous side effects of your body being like, what are all these antibodies that are not human suddenly in my veins? So universal human antivenom solves all of that. So instead of the current problem for as to breath, where someone gets bit, imagine that you are in a village and you got bit. Your experience is you're going to have to hike or be taken back to a place where someone can give you an IV. And in some cases, that could be 4 hours before you get there. It needs to be a place that has refrigeration because the antivenoms have to be administered through intravenous infusion, IVs. And the bigger problem is that you show up and they go, oh, I'm sorry you were bit. Did you happen to have the presence of mind while you were being bit by an ultra-venomous snake to go rustle around the grass and find the snake and put it in a doggy bag for us, or at least take a picture so that we know what species bit you, so that we can check if we happen to have in stock any non-expired antivenom, even if it exists for that particular class of snake. And that obviously that's not always satisfied. So a lot of times people don't get any antivenom. And then if they get it, they have to treat all the side effects, right? A universal antivenom gets rid of all that. You go in, no matter what you've been bit with, they can give you the same product. That actually solves a global macroeconomic issue as well, because it unfractures a market where suddenly instead of 30 to 40 products, you're creating one product to service all snakes. And suddenly that becomes more economically viable to produce that product year after year. Look, this is never going to be the same value as like a blockbuster cancer drug that first world people will pay huge amounts of money for. But it's a very large number of people, and you can make it profitable, and that means it can be sustainable and solve some of the problems of pharmaceutical companies divesting in working on antivenom. So the second thing, in addition to it working on all snakes, is that because it's human antibodies and just a couple of them, that gives you certain types of advantages for the product profile, so how this can actually be deployed. Current antivenom is made from horse or other similar animal sera. And there could be 10,000 or more antibodies in there. And each antibody has a different preference for how it likes to be freeze-dried or concentrated. And unfortunately, that means it's really hard to go freeze-dry or concentrate this sera from horses, because a lot of the antibodies are going to fall apart when you try to resuspend them. And that means that you can't do that. And so people use intravenous infusion, IV bags. And that means you need to have them at a hospital that has refrigeration and has a doctor who can give an IV, things that we take for granted in the United States, but are typically not true in many of the areas where people are actually needing treatment for snake bite. And that means you have to travel for 4 hours to get to the hospital. When you suddenly only have a couple human antibodies, then you can find a set of conditions that you can freeze dry these things. It's called lyophilization. where they can all be freeze-dried and then they can be resuspended. And that opens up a new powerful product that's kind of like an EpiPen for antivenom, which is you have the freeze-dried product that no longer requires refrigeration. You have the excipient, which is the saline plus maybe some sugars. And that could exist in a dual chambered syringe. So that means that could be deployed out in the villages. It could be deployed in a backpack of a warfighter. And when there's a problem, you just twist the stuff, the liquid resuspends, and then it could be injected intramuscular. And then the last obvious advantage is that these are human antibodies. Your body is, while it's not been evolved to tolerate a whole bunch of horse antibodies loaded in at once, it's perfectly happy having very high doses of human antibodies. They are actually the biologics class of the most popular and well-established drugs, precisely because your body's evolved to tolerate a large amount of human antibody, which means you could dose it safely closer to where the person was bit without having to have all these accessory support functions at a hospital to deal with the anaphylaxis and the serum sickness. And so pretty much across every axis, it creates a superior product that can be deployed closer to the time of bite, which matters because the longer you wait after a bite, the more irreversible damage you're going to suffer and the more likely you are to die. It allows you to just have the same product for every snake, and it allows that product to be administered quickly without knowing what type of snake bit you, which means more people are going to get antivenom and then more people are going to get treated. And so these were all major advantages and why we've been pushing on this.
0: Okay. What about Tim? What's happened to Tim?
1: Yeah. So one of the things that I felt was really important here, you know, in bioscience, sometimes you find amazing molecules or an amazing biospecimen from a human. And that's cool. Tim's not the first. There are others where this has been the case. But in general, biotechnology has struggled with powerful specimens drawn from a human and that human deriving no benefit of their use. Other people receive a benefit. The classic example was Henrietta Lacks and the HeLa cells that are used now in laboratories all over the world. And she and her family were frustrated that she didn't receive any benefit for it. And so I was wanting to make sure that not just that we had a good ethical design for the studies, but that we recognized in an ethical manner the appropriate amount of time that Tim spent on this, which was really, this is his life's work, 18 years. And so Tim is he's been hired by us as the director of herpetology. He has equity in the company. And then he and I have a special agreement that if there's any particular bonuses or benefits that come out of the antivenom program, whatever they are, he and I are sort of locked step to receive equal. And that was to recognize his, you know, 18 years of research and development and his bloodstream to create these molecules. We're lucky to have him. He has an astonishing autodidact knowledge of all things snake, all things snake bite, all things venom. And so he participates with us in electing the additional toxins to go after, looking at veterinary and clinical networks to be able to proceed against. And then he's communicated with pretty much everyone in the antivenom world. So he's also our major networker. And those are the various things he does with us at the company. And I'm very fortunate to work with someone like Tim.
0: Well, it's two decades of his life. And when you think what he did, and he was out there pretty much alone doing this, it has to be hard on a life.
1: Yeah, it was. And it was not just, you know, the pain. He made this his life's focus. When I first talked to him, he told me about all these bites and so forth. And to give you a sense of how obsessed and dedicated he was to this, he told me he had notes. And I said, okay, I wasn't sure what to expect. And when he sends them to me, I was completely blown away. It was this meticulous record that spanned 17 years and 9 months, where every single time he self-envenomed, he recorded the species, the microgram, and slowly escalated up to milligrams of dry weight, the site of immunization. He took a diameter of swelling, so he monitored the amount of swelling. He had a self-reported pain score and some pretty rowdy notes. And he did this the entire time. That's how I know he had 654 bites and 202 bites and 654 self-immunizations. It's how I was able to monitor his process. Even in that data, you could read at what you could tell at what point he had developed immunity because the swelling started dropping, even if the doses increased. And so that gave me a little snapshot into how much this had become an all-consuming obsession for him. And that obviously had consequences in his life. The man had boxes upon boxes of snakes in his basement. It had been converted to a vivarium. he was spending all his time on this. And, you know, eventually his wife had left him. They got divorced and his child had become estranged and he hadn't seen him in a while. It was honestly nobody expected the amount of press that we got out of the publication of the Cell article. It was gratifying, but I think my favorite part about all of it was that Tim called me one day and he said, his son who had been estranged had called him and said, "Dad, I finally understand what you were doing all that time. I'm proud of you." And I just felt like that redemption arc made the whole thing worth it.
0: Wow. Big story on many levels. Jake, of course, I want to thank you so much for coming in. I also want to thank you because as I went through the other media coverage, I got to see pictures of CentiVac research scientists, including my former students, Joel Andrade, Hannah Hero, and Mark Bellin. My students are the best, as you know. And there they are in the coverage. And I want to thank you for just showing us how science gets made, how exciting it is, and how you got to take risks, and a tremendous human story all around.
1: Well, I just want to, first off, thank you for having me on. Second, I want to thank you for what you've done with the USF program. So, you know, Mark is my co-author on the paper. Joel and Hannah have been tremendous. Like, we are able to do these kinds of projects because of the remarkable training that the folks get at the University of San Francisco Biotechnology Program. And we're lucky to have them. So thank you for all that you've done there. And again, thank you for taking the time to share this story. I'm excited on where we're going next. We have the half of the cocktail. We're working to finish the other half for the Vipers. And I think we're going to have something that could have lasting value for the next century to come. And that's gratifying.
0: My guest today is Dr. Jacob Glanville, the founder, chairman, and CEO of CentiVac. More information is available on the web at CentiVac.com. That's CentiVac.com. I'm Moira Gunn. 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

You're listening to Tech Nation. I've been speaking with Jake Glanville, the founder, chairman, and CEO of CentiVax. So 125 years ago, we got this way of dealing with

0: If you're alive, your heart is beating, and there's no doubt you have to keep it that way and for a very long time. One South San Francisco company, Cytokinetics, is focused on many aspects of doing exactly that. Robert Blum is its CEO. Robert, welcome to Biotech Nation.
1: Thank you. Nice to be here. Thank you.
0: Now, essential equipment for all human life is that we have hearts, and these hearts have to keep beating. And as with everything, there are the genetic cards we are dealt, as important as the life we have lived and how it affects it. Now, Cytokinetics is focused on conditions of the heart. And to frame this, I'd like just to make an early note for the listeners that you have drug candidates in the last phase, that's phase three, one with a successful readout, as we say, a successful data outcome, and you're waiting for the FDA's final say in December, as of this recording. And those on the inside would call this a FDUFA date, but December is the go, no-go date from the FDA, like bring it to market or we might want something else. Very exciting time for you. But Cytokinetics also has a drug candidate in phase two and another one in phase one and even more preclinical and research. So there's a lot of shots on a lot of goals here. At this point, all having to do with the medical conditions of the heart. So let's start remembering the heart is a muscle which pumps blood through veins, keeping blood circulating throughout our bodies. Let's start with conditions of the heart. And first off, I'd like to hear about heart failure. What is heart failure?
1: Heart failure is the number one reason why people over the age of 65 in this country are hospitalized. It's the number one driver of Medicare costs. And our company has been focused in this area for many, many years. Cytokinetics is celebrating its 27th year since we formed this company back a while ago. And our scientists are pioneers and leaders in understanding the mechanics of how heart muscle pumps blood for the benefit of patients and how we can address syndromes of heart failure by enhancing the pumping function or suppressing the pumping function, depending on what may be the underlying problem. There are forms of heart failure where your heart is impaired and can't pump enough blood. There are forms of heart failure where your heart is hyperactive and contracting to a too great an extent, and the therapeutic objective is to suppress the hypercontractility. So our scientists are experts in the mechanics of heart muscle pumping function, and we've developed potential medicines that either activate or inhibit the protein that drives the force production of your heart. And this has been the benefit of quite a long story, long history of research and development, but we're very excited. The first amongst these potential medicines is sitting in front of the FDA awaiting a potential approval later this year for a form of this disease called hypertrophic cardiomyopathy. And already, as you mentioned, we've seen clinical trial results and evidence that suggest that a cardiac myosin inhibitor, a cardiac muscle inhibitor, can increase exercise stamina and relieve the burden, the symptom burden for these patients. What's happening with this disease absent a treatment such as this is patients are short of breath. They're having difficulty climbing stairs, walking to the end of the driveway. These are patients that live with the looming threat of sudden cardiac failure. So this creates not only a cardiac syndrome, but a psychological one, if you will. And the goal of treatment is to relieve the stress, relieve the burden, increase exercise capacity and stamina, all things that can be measured in clinical trials as we have done over the course of many years.
0: is this the thickening of the heart muscle, or is that different?
1: That's right. It is a thickening. So hypertrophic cardiomyopathy is a disease that has a hereditary or genetic linkage. There's a familial link to this disease. And patients who have hypertrophic cardiomyopathy can develop an obstruction in their heart, which creates a high pressure gradient. And that's because there is a thickening of the heart muscle because it's in a constant hyperactive state. So one has a goal with a potential new medicine to inhibit the contractility, to relax that muscle, to lessen the thickening, relieve the pressure gradient, and be enabling of these patients to live more active, functional lives.
0: I think it's a little difficult to separate out some of the earlier or driving conditions from the overall heart condition. I mean, how many people say, oh, I have high blood pressure, or I'm afraid I'm approaching high blood pressure, I'm taking pills for it. That ends up creating a heart failure condition or a heart condition, or is it, which one's the chicken and which one's the egg?
1: Well, that's the interesting thing, is it's a difficult thing because there's a circular feedback system here that patients oftentimes will have comorbidities. They may have high blood pressure. They may have problems with the electrical rhythms of their heart. All these things combine together, oftentimes with other syndromes such as diabetes or metabolic disease, putting more and more pressure on the heart. So patients with heart failure oftentimes have complications associated with other concomitant conditions. What we unfortunately don't have in our armamentarium of medicines are a lot of drugs that work directly on the mechanical function of the heart. And that's where cytokinetics comes in. Over 25 years of research has led us to a place where we're developing potential new medicines that act directly on the machinery of the heart to either enhance or suppress its function as would be beneficial to patients. So as a result of that, we've developed a pipeline of medicines that we're developing in different stages of clinical trials. We hope to have multiple new medicines for those cardiologists who treat conditions underlying heart function.
0: Well, I have to say, as I study your clinical trials, you begin to see the fine points of your heart. For example, in one case, you have a weakening of the heart, and so you have a muscle activator. In another case, it's hyperactive, so your heart's acting differently. Now, the hyperactive one then needs an inhibitor. Take us through this. It's almost like the same drug or the same idea for a drug.
1: We've developed three potential medicines, all directed to the same protein, the same enzyme called cardiac myosin that is driving the force production of heart cells. So one of these is an activator. Two of them are inhibitors, and we can develop all three of them for different conditions that relate to heart muscle mechanics. And in that way, bring forward a potential pipeline or portfolio of new medicines for cardiologists that treat these underlying conditions.
0: Now, one of your phase three trials is in the pediatric space. Are heart conditions common in the pediatric space? And is it different other than the age of the patient?
1: Unfortunately, it is common. And initially, we studied adults with this condition of hypertrophic cardiomyopathy, but it is a genetic predisposition, and it can emerge in adolescents or children. So now that we've seen evidence to support the use of our cardiac myosin inhibitor in adults, it's now incumbent upon us to evaluate its potential in adolescents and ultimately in pediatrics, because ultimately we hope all of these patients may benefit from this innovation.
0: Now, in phase one, that's the first when you go into humans, you have a what's called a fast skeletal muscle tropopin activator. I may not have that pronounced correctly. What is skeletal muscle? And what has that got to do with the heart?
1: So very interesting you should ask that. So you have cardiac muscle, you have skeletal muscle, you have smooth muscle, and your various muscle types have evolved alternative forms of these same proteins that drive muscle contractility outside of the heart as well. So we're developing an activator of fast twitch skeletal troponin, which is a regulator of skeletal muscle contractility. And here we've seen evidence that activating skeletal troponin can produce more skeletal muscle force and power, and also alter time to muscle fatigue. So these are not your cardiac drugs. These are potential new medicines for diseases of neuromuscular pathophysiology.
0: So you started with the heart, but that's just where you started.
1: We started with the heart. We're extending this know-how or these innovations to skeletal muscle. And quite frankly, this illuminates for us what we believe to be a pathway to healthy aging over time. Our aging demographics call for potential new medicines that can be enabling of us to live more active and more functional lives. So how we approach active daily living is rooted, we believe, in muscle biology, and Cytokinetics hopes to be both a pioneer and a leader in areas of healthy aging over time as well.
0: Now, I want to return to the current clinical trials, because you are enrolling in a number of them and all over the world, mostly in the United States, but all over the world. And what is it like to be, you know, generally in one of these clinical trials?
1: There are a number of visits, a number of assessments that get performed, and patients are asked to participate actively in measures of muscle function and also quality of life over the longitudinal period of their study. And our goal with these clinical trials is to conduct an experiment. Does the addition of one of our experimental medicines, when added to standard of care, provide even more therapeutic gain?
0: I keep coming back to December. It may be thumbs up, thumbs down. I keep thinking about this. It's 27 years to be an overnight success.
1: It's funny you should say that.
0: It must be pretty daunting.
1: We oftentimes joke that nobody will ever accuse us of being an overnight success. I started this company 27 years ago with leading academic scientists, and we industrialized the work that was occurring in their academic labs at Stanford and UCSF and UCSD. And it's taken us this many years to do all of the pioneering work that we've done, both in our laboratories and in clinical studies around the world. And it may come to a focal point, transformative as we hope it can be, in December. This is a very exciting time. We're a larger company now. We have a footprint all over the world. But we're still a company rooted in science. Science is in our soul. And we do believe that our patient centricity has been the guiding light for us all of these many years. So being on the cusp of potentially enabling of one of our medicines to be in the hands of physicians and patients, it's an incredibly gratifying and fulfilling thing to think about.
0: Well, we're pulling for you here on Biotech Nation.
1: Thank you.
0: So thank you
1: very much.
0: Thank you for coming in. Please come back. Give us an update.
1: I look forward to that. And hopefully the next time we have an opportunity to speak, we can be talking about FDA approval for one of our medicines. And I should also mention, we're seeking approval all over the world, in China, also throughout Europe. Our goal is to ensure that our medicines are available with equitable access, regardless of geographic borders.
0: Robert Blum is the CEO of Cytokinetics. 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
1: I'm not going to say it's deja vu all over again, but they're back. UFOs, that is.
2: This time as characters in the Steven Spielberg movie Disclosure Day.
3: If you found out we weren't alone, if someone showed you, would that frighten you?
1: Have the latest government disclosures truly revealed that aliens are regularly cruising our skies?
2: Or is it more likely that we will continue on the long path of wanting to believe despite the lack of credible evidence?
4: And I think that there is a kinship to other kinds of belief, like religious belief, for which there's also no scientific evidence, but that people maintain very strongly and means a lot to people.
1: But that doesn't mean aliens don't exist. We get an update on the real scientific hunt for extraterrestrials.
2: We believe that you'll enjoy this episode of Skeptic Check Disclosure Day on Big Picture Science.
5: Live from NPR News in Washington, I'm Janine Herbst. Vice President Vance is on his way to Switzerland for talks with U.S. and Iranian negotiators on the ceasefire deal. U.S. Envoy Steve Witkoff and President Trump's son-in-law Jared Kushner are already there. Pakistan's mediating the talks, set to be held tomorrow, but as NPR's Dia Hadid reports from Islamabad, it comes as tensions escalate yet again.
6: The statement came even as Pakistan's Interior Minister Mohsen Naqvi met the Iranian Foreign Minister. Naqvi's previous visits were to revive talks between the US and Iran. It also came as Iran insisted it had shuttered the Strait of Hormuz, accusing the US of not stopping its ally Israel of bombing Lebanon. Reuters reports at least 20 people were killed. But the US insisted the strait remained open. Despite the tensions, Iran's foreign ministry spokesman said a delegation was heading to Switzerland. Dia Hadid, NPR News, Islamabad.
5: The Justice Department released a memo this week that quietly calls into question longstanding civil rights protections for Americans with disabilities. NPR's Corey Turner has more.
7: For decades, the courts and Republican and Democratic administrations alike have agreed when it comes to serving Americans with disabilities, states have to provide support in home or in the communities where they live. Institutionalization should be a last resort. But a new Justice Department memo argues there is no integration mandate forcing states to provide these local targeted services. Pushback from the disability community was swift. Advocates warned the memo could bring a return to what was once common practice, de facto segregation of Americans with disabilities in nursing homes and large institutions. The Justice Department did not respond to an NPR request for comment. Corey Turner, NPR News.
5: Voters head to the polls in Utah next week for primary elections. Several candidates without ties to The Church of Jesus Christ of Latter-day Saints will challenge former Congressman Ben McAdams, a young LDS Democrat. They're competing for a House seat in the state's new blue-leaning district. NPR's Maham Javid has more.
8: The Democratic primary next week pits McAdams, who some delegates view as too conservative, against three more liberal Democrats, none of whom is Mormon. Matthew Bowman is the chair of Mormon studies at Claremont Graduate University.
9: So it'll be interesting to see how that turns out and if someone who has never been LDS can actually win as a Democrat, which is a doubly hard thing to do in Utah, being both of those at the same time. So that'll be, I can think, an interesting harbinger of how Utah politics might change over the next couple of generations.
8: Bowman says that the city's demographics are changing. That and a blue-leaning congressional district have changed the way the city views politics. Maham Javed, NPR News.
5: This is NPR. Ties, mugs, and cards are in order this weekend because tomorrow is Father's Day, an American tradition that's rooted in more than dollars, as NPR's Amy Held reports.
10: Prices are up, wages are down, but people are still spending on dad. In record amounts, in fact, the National Retail Federation projects nearly $28 billion total spent on the day. Consumers say they'll pull back in other areas to make it work, budgeting around $230 on average, with outings, clothing, and gift cards topping the list. An American mom is credited with coming up with the idea more than a century ago. Sonora Dodd of Spokane wanted to honor her husband and her own dad, a widowed Civil War veteran who raised six kids. inspiring Washington State to first recognize the day in 1910. More than 50 years later, the third Sunday in June was reserved for Dad after President Johnson signed a proclamation. And in 1972, President Nixon made Father's Day a permanent national holiday. Amy Held, NPR News.
5: In the U.S., Ford's F-150 pickup truck is the best-selling vehicle. But a new report finds it's not the one that gets driven the most. IC Cars looked at the odometer readings for more than 2 million three-year-old vehicles that were sold last year. The auto search engine found that the cars with the most miles put on them were practical family cars with self-charging hybrid vehicles, such as the original Prius, driven even more than traditional gas vehicles. I'm Janine Herbst, NPR News in Washington.
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12: Some of our producers were lucky enough to attend the latest Steven Spielberg premiere.
13: Okay, this is a rare treat for us. We're going to the movies together. What movie are we here to see?
14: Disclosure Day.
13: Disclosure Day, and not just any showing of it.
15: That's right, the press showing for it here in New York.
12: The speculative claim that our government has been withholding information about alien visitation has persisted ever since the purported crash of a spaceship in Roswell, New Mexico, 80 years ago. A series of real-life disclosures by officials have so far been disappointing, at least to some. But a new movie suggests that public interest in aliens is unwavering. Will the latest declassified intelligence reports finally provide the long-awaited evidence of their presence? I'm Seth Shostak.
13: I'm Molly Bentley. This is Big Picture Science. What were once called UFOs are now called UAPs. The name has changed. Has the quality of the evidence changed as well? This episode reveals all, or does it? It's Skeptic Check Disclosure Day.
12: A lot of anticipation has accompanied Steven Spielberg's latest Alien movie, including among Molly and producers Brian and Shannon.
13: So we're about to see this film. Now, I have to say, Disclosure Day, I have not read anything about it. I have not seen the trailer. I have an idea what it's about, but do you have any theories of what will be disclosed or not be disclosed in this film?
15: I have read nothing about it as well, but I've come up with a crazy theory anyways. It's a secret...
13: Crazy or quasi?
15: It's crazy. It's a secret sequel to E.T. Josh O'Connor's Elliot grown up. He still communicates with E.T.
13: Oh.
15: E.T. phoned home 4 light years away or something. They can only travel like 20% faster than the speed of light, so it's going to take them like 30 or so years to get here. They're here now. Secret sequel, E.T., book it. Before we went in, that's my theory.
13: That is pretty elaborate for something someone who's shooting from the hip. I guess you had a long train ride in from...
15: It was a 40-minute train ride.
13: From Brooklyn. Yeah. You got to fill the time. So yeah, what do you think, Shannon?
14: There will be aliens, and if there's not, I'm going to demand my non-money back.
13: Okay, yeah, because this was free.
14: This was free, but I'll demand someone's money back.
15: I'm looking at a big screen with stuff that looks like it has aliens on it, so I'm going to agree. I'll be a little disappointed.
14: Yeah, but, I want to see full... I want communication with aliens, which I think is a distinction that we're teasing out in this show. I don't want just the disclosure of aliens existing. You know, the movies are fantasy. I want to see that fantasy play out, that aspirational hope that we are not alone in the universe, and not only are we not alone, but we have... other intelligent minds to communicate with and share information with. I want to see it right here in this theater.
13: Wow, so this movie is shouldering a lot psychically for you.
14: Spielberg's got a lot of pressure on him.
15: I was going to say, buckle up, Steven.
14: Yeah.
15: High expectations.
13: Well, now we're going to find out which among us is right or if we're even close.
12: While the latest iteration on the theme of extraterrestrials plays out in theaters, let's get an update on the facts surrounding such phenomena.
13: In the last decade, the federal government has made a series of disclosures regarding previously classified information about UAPs, that is, unidentified anomalous phenomena, once called UFOs, the public disclosures come with a reliable flurry of media attention about new task forces and congressional testimony from witnesses, and the release of heaps of declassified documents, videos, and photos. The government claims all of this indicates a push toward transparency about unidentified objects in our sky.
12: Well, another data dump came in May of 2026 when officials released two more batches of information. Once again, they included military records, audio and video, and also once again of ambiguous objects whizzing by overhead, recorded by military pilots.
13: As an astronomer who has devoted decades to the scientific hunt for extraterrestrial life at the SETI Institute, and who regularly goes before the media to address claims of evidence of alien visitation, the latest government disclosures prompted Seth to do another flurry of media interviews, including one with us, as he and producer Brian Edwards discussed the significance of the latest declassified material.
16: Seth, in this latest release happened in May, there was a couple different batches of information. And what did you make of these latest two batches of information?
12: Well, Brian, what I've looked at is familiar because I've seen most of it before, but it doesn't matter. The question is there any evidence in the material that's been released that offers a compelling argument, one that you can believe about the possibility of alien visitation? And I didn't see that. You see these videos of some sort of object apparently shooting through the atmosphere of Earth, but on the other hand, that could be all sorts of things, not least of which it could just be artifacts in the camera that was used to make these videos. So, you know, that's not good enough. It's not unambiguous. And if you're going to talk about something as important as alien visitation, the evidence ought to be pretty good. In addition to the videos, of course, there are documents, but there's also, you know, testimony made to Congress. Now, as someone who has testified to Congress more than once, I can tell you that doesn't prove that aliens are here. It's just somebody's opinion of what they saw. There's some tendency in all of this to resort to what's called an argument from authority, right? You have people that are in high-placed positions, and you figure, well, these people obviously wouldn't lie, and they know what they saw. And I don't think they would lie, but it's not clear that they would know that what they saw if it was an alien craft. Who knows what an alien craft would look like? And yet everybody's interpreting what they're saying as being due to extraterrestrials. So that's not good enough. From a scientific perspective, that would never be good enough. Witness testimony is the weakest argument you can make in science.
16: I am hearing, unfortunately, you know, I was ready to come to this conversation and have you tell me that this was finally the batch of information that convinced you that the government's got info, but I'm not quite hearing that from you here.
12: Yeah, no. I mean, if it were true, they could easily prove it, you know, with something a little more substantial than simply, you know, rumors on the web or whatever. And the usual rejoinder when you point that out, of course, is that, well, you know, it has to be kept secret. Then I usually press. I say, well, why does it have to be kept secret? Because, you know, a lot of people would find it quite interesting. And also a lot of scientists would find it quite interesting. And the answer to that, of course, is they have to keep it secret because otherwise the public would go nuts and riot in the streets and, you know, on other unlikely scenarios.
16: I think you hit on a interesting part of this that I often think about as well, is I would have to think you as a scientist yourself, I would have to bet that you couldn't think of anything better that you would like to do than be able to tell the public that you know, you have found aliens, you have evidence of aliens. And I would have to guess that you would say the same for all of your colleagues as well. It's just that there's no greater reward than you being able to tell people that. And so the idea that I think especially scientists would be involved in some type of cover-up feels a little silly on that front then.
12: That's right. And just to say something fairly obvious in this regard, even if you believe that for some reason all American scientists are going to try and cover this up, despite the fact that they'd probably get a Nobel Prize if they, you know, explored it a little bit, you have another, I don't know, many thousands of scientists elsewhere, Europe and well, the rest of the world, actually, and they would be interested in exploring this, too. Unless, of course, you're of the mind to think that the aliens only visit the United States.
16: So how do you think people should approach this type of information? So somebody goes on and they see, and, you know, I'll freely admit that, you know, when I went on and looked in this most recent batch of data, some of this stuff really is interesting, especially the videos, I think, that you see on, like, these radars from Navy planes and, you know, things zooming in and out of view. How would you, I think, as somebody who has dealt with kind of these extraordinary claims for a long time, how would you encourage somebody to approach them?
17: Well, the most obvious thing to suggest is don't jump to conclusions. You know, you see something, you don't understand it, and there's a propensity amongst many to say, oh, well, those are, you know, alien spacecraft, right? And as you point out, there are indeed numerous videos, although to me they all look like either repetitions of earlier videos or, in fact, things that clearly aren't very convincing. But, you know, they're out there. Take a look at them. But then stay on the web and look for people who have tried to explain these things. And I know of a couple of people who do this who are really very good at it. And, you know, they just point out some very obvious possibilities of what these things could be. And as far as I know, none of them involve aliens.
16: You know, you are interested in, of course, finding signs of alien life. You have made a career out of it. What would be, you know, compelling evidence to you? You've seen a lot of things. You know, I think, as you said at the top, you know, it sounds like you certainly believe that there is life out there somewhere. It hasn't come to us and we haven't encountered it. But what would look like proof to you?
17: I think if you want to convince scientists about this, either you have to have much more evidence from, you know, many more sources, other satellites, aircraft, people on the ground, whatever, all that sort of thing. Or you need physical evidence, which would, of course, be the most compelling sort of thing. You know, would the aliens, if there are aliens, and I'm sure there are, but, you know, would they even, you know, bother to come to Earth? And if so, why? Why are they here now?
16: Well, I'm excited when we eventually make contact with them and we get to talk with them about all the weird alien conspiracies that they had until they made contact with us as well.
17: Yeah, well, here's the thing. I mean, Brian, if they're out there, and as I say, it seems to me very likely that they're out there, you know, the ones we're likely to hear from are going to be more advanced technically than we are. Otherwise, they can't build the big transmitters that allow us to hear them. So if they're more technically advanced, maybe not even a whole lot more advanced, but say 100 years, 1,000 years, maybe even 1,000,000 years, but any of those numbers, and the kind of questions you'd ask them, yeah, you might ask them about, well, tell us something about your literature or something like that. But probably you'd want to ask them to clue you in to big puzzles in physics or biology or things like that that we still don't know, and they presumably would.
16: Yeah, they would have some of the bigger answers that we're still working towards.
17: Well, yeah, I mean, it's called a selection effect in science, of course. Yeah, you know, there are probably lots and lots of societies out there that are pretty primitive, but you're not going to hear from those guys. So any that you do hear from are going to be sophisticated in the sense of knowing things you don't know.
16: Well, thank you, Seth, for taking the time to break down this latest batch and to, you know, opine a bit on what might be out there and how we can look at it. It's always a pleasure to talk to you.
17: Well, it's a pleasure to talk to you, Brian, and I hope that indeed the aliens get in touch before lunch here because, you know, then I'm going to be busy. So, yes.
13: That was Seth talking with producer Brian Edwards about recently declassified information about UAPs. It is the latest government attempt to address public demand to know more about what's flying in our skies.
4: The modern UFO phenomenon really takes off just after World War II. I think that it must have to do with the technological and geopolitical moment that this was happening. It was the first time when people were experiencing jet airplanes, when seeing things high up in the sky started to become more common.
17: Next, why our desire to believe in extraterrestrial visitation has stayed strong for more than 8 decades as we continue with Skeptic Check Disclosure Day on Big Picture Science.

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3: I'm Evan Dawson. 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
4: Hello, I'm Nikki Baady. Join me for this week's Arts Hour from the BBC. With Hollywood actor and musician Kiefer Sutherland, Sudanese-Australian author Yasmin Abdul-Majid, superstar popstress Olivia Rodrigo, American singer and member of Queen Adam Lambert, and my conversation with Iran-born director Tina Garavi. That's all in the Arts Hour from the BBC.
2: Tonight at 11 on WXXI.

0: Steven Spielberg's film Disclosure Day is certainly not the first movie about aliens making an uninvited visit to Earth. It isn't even the director's first. Spielberg's movies Close Encounters of the Third Kind, E.T., and War of the Worlds also have that theme. But this fictional film treatment goes way back. Consider the 1956 gem about cruising crockery in our skies.
1: Today, from the air lanes of the world, come persistent reports of UFOs, unidentified flying objects which we have come to know as flying saucers.
0: Earth vs. the Flying Saucers is not my favorite alien visitation film, but it was kind of neat to see the Washington Monument sliced by a saucer.
2: We love to see fictional aliens in the movies, but public belief that real aliens regularly visit Earth also has a long history.
3: I'm Adam Kirsch. I'm a senior editor at The Atlantic, and I'm the author of a new book, We Want to Believe, How Aliens Went Mainstream and Why It Matters.
0: Mr. Kirsch describes why a belief that aliens are among us persists, despite the lack of evidence supporting it.
2: Well, Adam, we've had a long fascination with the idea of alien visitors. In what seems like simpler times, 7 decades ago, the pilot Kenneth Arnold saw some objects moving at high speed near Mount Rainier in Washington State. He described them as saucers skipping across a lake. This was misinterpreted in the press as meaning that the objects were flying saucers. And you could say that we've been off and running with our belief in alien visitors since then.
3: Yes, well, it's interesting that the modern UFO phenomenon really takes off just after World War II. There are precedents before that of people seeing things in the air that, in retrospect, have been sort of reinterpreted as maybe these were early UFO sightings. But certainly the term UFO and the idea of a UFO in American culture starts in the late 1940s. And I think that it must have to do with the technological and geopolitical moment that this was happening. It was the first time when people were experiencing jet airplanes, when seeing things high up in the sky started to become more common. And it was a time when people were very worried about atomic weapons. That was sort of the number one thing on the world's technological scientific mind.
2: So the eyes were on the skies, at least regarding what the Soviets might be sending over into American airspace. So meaning we were attentive.
3: Yes, in a new way, people were worried about what was going on in the upper atmosphere in a way that hadn't historically been the case because there was nothing there. There was no way for human beings or human artifacts to get up that high. And then after World War II, starting with Kenneth Arnold, who's usually thought of as the first flying saucer report, almost immediately, as soon as that story became national news, what's interesting is that all over the country, people started saying, I too am seeing a flying saucer. I've also seen what Kenneth Arnold saw, really within a matter of days. So there's the famous story about Roswell, about the idea that an alien spacecraft crashed at Roswell.
2: I've been there.
3: Yeah, you've seen the mothership, as it were. That incident took place, I think, just about 10 days or less after Kenneth Arnold's story went national. And the reason why the man who found something on his property in a ranch in New Mexico thought it might be a flying saucer is because he had just been reading in the newspaper about what had happened to Kenneth Arnold in Washington State.
2: And all this happened in 1947.
3: In 1947, yes. So it really goes to show that once this idea was planted or sort of became available to people as a way to interpret things that they were seeing, people really latched onto it.
2: And of course, you also have a background of a fear of invasion, even if it's kind of a generalized fear of invasion.
3: Absolutely. And one of the scientific or sort of common sense pretext for why the military or the government would take these things seriously was, and this there's an echo of this today, maybe we don't acknowledge or believe that these are alien spacecraft, but it could be an enemy aircraft. It could be if the Soviets have the power to send some sort of aircraft over Washington, D.C., and we don't know that, we can't sense it or stop it, that's a national security issue. So even people who would not go as far as to say this is definitely an alien spacecraft would say we have to find out what this really is.
2: Right. We care what's in our skies. Just to be clear,

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1: You mentioned the Roswell thing was later discovered to be, or now sort of the reigning explanation revealed many, many years later, decades later, by the Air Force, is that it was a test balloon from a secret project that was listening for signs of Soviet atomic tests in the upper atmosphere. So it was a balloon, a sort of a test balloon. And sometimes you can trace a sighting to a specific balloon, or often it'll be something misinterpreted, an aircraft or even a star or a constellation. Other times, there's just not enough evidence to say what it is that the person saw.
2: Let's go back to the nature of the belief in the 1950s, because what you write about is why this belief has persisted. And now we're going on 80 years. Who believed that we were visited by aliens in the 1950s, and how widespread was the belief? How does it compare to today?
1: I don't know if I have good statistics on the 1950s. Today, it's still a minority of people who believe that UFOs are aliens, but it's more than it was a generation ago. I think in the 1990s, one survey I quote in the book says that in the 1990s, maybe 1996, 22% of Americans in a poll said that they thought UFOs were alien spacecraft, and today it's something like 34%. So the number has gone up, and I think partly that's because the subject is a lot more mainstream now. It's no longer something that you only hear cranks talking about or on supermarket tabloids. It's taken much more seriously by the government, by mainstream media. So it's become a more mainstream idea.
2: Adam, it's one thing to think that we're being visited, to have this belief that we're being visited. It's another to think that the government has been aware that we're being visited and has been concealing evidence of this fact. When did the role of the government cover-up begin to feed this narrative? In some ways, it turbocharged it.
1: I think that also, almost from the very beginning, this was a component of the way people thought about UFOs, because from the beginning until now, the government has consistently said, we've never found any evidence of UFOs. So if, or in the sense of alien spacecraft. So if you think that there are alien spacecraft, almost by necessity, you have to believe that there's a government cover-up. Either that, or you have to say the government is incapable of detecting them, which I think most people don't want to say, because it makes the phenomenon seem less real. If anyone can detect an alien spacecraft coming to Earth, it should be the U.S. military. We have, you know, the satellites, we have the radar.
2: Some professional astronomers would like a word, though.
1: Yes. Or NASA, or, you know.
2: And as an aside, I should say, the astronomers that we've spoken to say, as you know, astronomers never see something in the sky that they can't identify, and so they'll conclude, we've never seen a UFO, but that's perhaps just a little footnote.
1: Absolutely. There's no, I would say, you know, conclusively, there is no evidence that there's ever been an alien spacecraft. There's never been anything that any expert or any knowledgeable person has said, this is an alien spacecraft. This is a really more of a popular folk belief based on experiences or things that people see that they can't explain.
2: But Adam, of course, the fact that you say that there's no evidence makes you part of the problem.
1: Right,
2: you realize that.
1: Well, this is the root of the problem. If everyone who's knowledgeable and authoritative about a subject says one thing and you believe something else, the only way to sort of reconcile those two beliefs is to say that the authorities are covering something up, that they're lying. And I think that, you know, the popularity of movies about government cover-ups about UFOs, or TV shows about it, fiction on this subject, going up to this new Steven Spielberg movie, Disclosure Day, shows that that's a big part of the way we imagine UFOs, is that it's partly about what people see that experts don't want us to see, that authorities don't want us to see.
2: Mm-hmm. Adam, there's another inflection point, if you will, in the story of the government's role in the cover-up. I'm using that in italics, of the evidence around UFOs, and that is that the government then began saying they would disclose what they knew, and there have been a number of promises to disclose. Can you give us an overview of how that has changed the nature of the story and the public expectation?
1: Sure. So there are really a couple of eras in the way that the government has responded to UFO reports. From the late 40s through the mid-1960s, when military pilots or military operators of radar saw anomalous things that they didn't understand, reports were collected, and there was an Air Force program that collected the reports called Project Blue Book.

0: Then in the mid-1960s, there was a report about everything that Project Blue Book had seen over the last 20 years, and the report said, none of these are alien spacecraft. We need to stop paying attention to this because there's nothing to see here. So after 1967, I think, the official sort of military Defense Department stance was, we don't take any notice of these reports. If a pilot sees something that they don't understand, there wasn't really an official way to report it or to say, to run it up the chain of command. And that, I think, fostered this idea that things were being suppressed. When pilots did see things, they couldn't tell about it in an official way. They could only tell about it in an unofficial way. And so starting in the early 21st century with the internet, people started to circulate what were supposed to be leaked videos taken by military aircraft of UFOs that they had encountered.
1: And just makes it all the more intriguing, doesn't it?
0: Absolutely. That the official story is, this isn't real, we're not paying attention to it. And then these videos are floating around. It seems like maybe the government is lying, covering it up. And what really changed the paradigm and the reason why I got interested in the subject myself and wrote this book about it is that in 2017, there was a sort of bombshell report in the New York Times and the Washington Post about a secret, quote unquote, secret Pentagon program that was, in fact, collecting reports like this and including videos, getting evidence that military pilots had encountered UFOs.
1: Right. So this brings us to what you call our modern UAP era. Indeed, it was 2017, the New York Times reports that an unpublicized government UFO program, in fact, did exist. Now, it wasn't the first UFO program, as you said. There was Project Blue Book in the 1950s and the 1960s, but it validated the suspicion that the government did have a secret UFO program. Right.
0: Right.
1: And that blew minds because it did seem to suggest if such a program existed, then the evidence of alien visitation existed too.
0: Right. So the two things that were sort of reported in the mainstream in really authoritative news source for the first time were that the Pentagon had a now closed, by that time closed, program called Advanced Aerospace Threat Identification Program, which was a fairly small, I think like $22 million was the budget over several years, program to collect reports and evidence about military pilots' encounters with UFOs. And at the same time, the New York Times and the Post and other outlets published these three short fragments of videos that were called the Pentagon UFO videos that were recorded by military aircraft, not cameras, but sort of infrared detectors.
1: By Navy pilots.
0: Of things on the horizon, things in the distance over the ocean that didn't look like regular aircraft. When you look at it, it doesn't look like a spaceship. It looks like a little tiny dot or something zooming or zigging and zagging, but in ways that a regular aircraft wouldn't. So those two things being disclosed or reported on at the same time really changed the way that the mainstream media and mainstream politicians think about this and talk about it, because for the first time, the presumption was no longer people who talk about government secrets are cranks. It was, why is the government hiding these things? What is it that the government really knows that it's not telling us? And that is sort of the real turning point in the modern recent discussion of this.
1: In the end, did we identify what those objects were moving at fast speed in those, we should say, very short Navy videos?
0: Yes. If you look at the videos, well, here's a sign of the sea change. Now there is a Defense Department website that hosts these videos. So it used to be the Defense Department denied that the videos existed. They were leaked. They were officially denied to exist. Now the Defense Department has a section on its .gov website where you can look at these videos. So that's a sign that the approach to secrecy has changed. If you look at them, you'll see that they don't look like, you wouldn't look at it and say, that's a spaceship. You'd look at it and say, there's something odd on that video. I wonder what it is.
1: Yeah, it's like a bright light moving very fast, that sort of thing.
0: Yes, and one of them is known as a tic-tac video because it might look like a tic-tac, like a white oval-shaped object. I don't think that there's ever been a definitive, satisfactory explanation for what they are. There have been people who have said, you can see similar phenomenon from conventional jet aircraft. It could be the reflection of a heat from a jet being seen in an infrared sensor. So it's one, it falls into that category of, we don't know 100% for sure what it is we're seeing on these videos. What I think we do know 100% for sure is that there's no reason to think that it comes from another planet, or even that it is a thing that's being seen, right? It's much more likely that it is a distortion, a reflection.
1: Optical phenomena.
0: Yes.
1: Let's give a, present a compendium of the sorts of things that could be in the sky, because if you look up in the clear blue sky, that's what it looks like, clear. What sort of things are flying in our skies, Adam? It's a long list.
0: It's a long list. I think that in the UAP reports, they have five buckets, I think they call them, of explanation. And they are stars that are misinterpreted, satellites, commercial airplanes, secret military airplanes, potentially foreign secret military craft that aren't supposed to be there, and unexplained. So,
1: well, and balloons.
0: And of course, yes, balloons. Course. There are all kinds of man-made things, and now drones are often seen. And if you are at, say, a naval base or military installation, and you see something like that, and your senses are heightened, you're on the alert for threats. A lot of these reports come from military bases and nuclear installations, because that's where people are on their highest guard.
1: So now we've given an example of the sorts of things that people might misinterpret as UFOs or as alien craft, and you've said that the government has not produced evidence that is suggests that we are being visited by aliens. Are we sure about that, Adam? So what if I said to you, yes, but maybe they're still holding back on it? So where does your certainty come from that the evidence is not there? And what kind of evidence would we need then to convince us that this phenomenon is happening?
0: There's one wrinkle to this that we should talk about or acknowledge, which is that the government officially says that these things aren't happening. But one reason why this story has had so much traction, or especially did after 2017, is that there were like three or four people who had government positions who made a great deal of noise about the idea that there actually really were secret spaceships, alien corpses being hidden in government facilities. The people like Luis Elizondo, who worked on the AATIP program, or Christopher Mellon, who was a State Department official. So these were people who did have government appointments, were military officers, and then people who testified before Congress who were Navy pilots testifying about experiences they had had. So the fact that there were people who are in the government who say this is real really adds to fueling the flames. It's that's what disclosure is supposed to be. It's supposed to be someone who's really in the know tells you, yes, the government is hiding these things. And so people.
1: And who are we to contradict an authority? It seems like an authority or a credible source.
0: Right. So when these claims are made, it really shifts the presumption of proof. If you have someone who seems to be in a position to know what they're talking about and they say that this is true, why are we not supposed to believe them? Well, I think ultimately the reason why is that it never gets beyond the same claims, which is, I heard that someone saw this, or I was told, or I can't tell you. There's always a reason why I can't tell you where these things are, because I have a security clearance issue, or I couldn't tell you in an open hearing, but I might be able to tell you in private. There's always another step that has to be taken before you get to, okay, here it is. Here's the thing that I told you the government is hiding.
1: And
0: that step is never taken.
1: We would not accept in any other area of our life. We would ask to see the evidence of whatever the claim would be. And this seems to be one where we just assume that it is still forthcoming, that there will be this grand discussion. Disclosure. I mean, how are people justifying this psychologically?
0: Well, I think it's, if you are very invested in any idea, in any belief, then you can maintain it against contrary evidence. And it's not even that hard. People do that with all kinds of beliefs all the time. They do it with religious beliefs, but they also do it with, superstitions, conspiracy theories. Lots of people subscribe to various versions of these things. And it has to do with usually a gap in our understanding of how the world works. No one understands how every part of the world works, how every human or scientific phenomenon comes from. And so these are sort of like homemade improvised explanations. There's always usually a better explanation, but it's easier and often more satisfying to believe the explanation that you came up with yourself than to say, I was wrong, I'm going to defer to someone who knows more than me. So part of what's interesting to me is, why do we want to believe in these things. That's why the title of the book is We Want to Believe. Why do we want to believe in these things? And I think that there is a kinship to other kinds of belief, like religious belief, for which there's also no scientific evidence, but that people maintain very strongly and means a lot to people.
1: If you do find that there is evidence of alien craft that we're being visited, will you return to us and share that
0: you'll
1: story?
0: You'll be the first call I make.
1: I wish that were true, but thank you. We want to be on the top of the list, at least. Adam Kirsch, thank you so much for joining us in studio.
0: Thank you. It's been a pleasure.
2: Adam Kirsch is a senior editor at The Atlantic and the author of the book, We Want to Believe, How Aliens Went Mainstream and Why It Matters. Coming up, the scientific hunt for aliens and speculation about what it would mean if we discovered them.
3: I think it's the most monumental discovery of humankind to find out that there is something else alive in the universe, microbial or otherwise.
1: It's Skeptic Check Disclosure Day on Big Picture Science.

0: After the Civil War, Frederick Douglass was worried Abraham Lincoln wouldn't hold the South accountable.
1: Lincoln was too kind-hearted. Lincoln was a with malice toward none kind of guy. And what Douglass knew was that the ex-Confederates, they needed to be punished. And he worried that Lincoln would have been too soft on them.
0: I'm Sarah McConnell. Join me for With Good Reason.
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3: Well, let's catch up with Molly, Brian, and Shannon as they exit the movie theater and see whether seeing aliens on the big screen provided any insights about alien or human nature. They promised no spoilers.
4: Okay, we've just come out of the movie, and we aren't going to give anything away, but I have a big picture question for both of you, which is, do you think that humans can handle the truth, whatever the truth is? What did you learn from this Steven Spielberg movie, Disclosure Day?
5: What my thought is I don't know how or if we'd handle it well or if we'd handle it poorly, but I also kind of think it would get out no matter what. I don't think humans are actually that good at keeping huge world-altering secrets under wraps for very long.
4: But you also get the sense that we are thirsting for this bigger truth and we are receptive to it. Brian is actually stroking his chin. Deep thoughts from Brian. What do you think?
6: I don't know. It is a profound question. I think you know, people like to think that we don't handle things well all the time, but one would hope that we would be able to. I certainly would hope we'd be able to.
5: And I think it just really captured all the emotions that humans have kind of mapped on to the idea of what extraterrestrial life and what the idea of visitation to Earth by life forms off of Earth.
4: That's a great point.
5: What does it mean to us?
4: What's one emotion you're thinking?
5: Like hope, fear, joy, sadness.
4: And also this idea that maybe there's something out there that can reveal something profound about ourselves and maybe even save us from ourselves.
6: Yeah, I think there's a philosophical question involved in it. I think anybody who goes and sees this movie, I think will see that some of those questions are being posed for both, you know, earthly ideas that we have about these bigger questions already, and then maybe, you know, what aliens might add to that perspective as well.
4: All right, well, it was fun to see the movie with you too.
5: Very fun.
6: It was great. We'll see you at the next movie, yeah.
3: Extraterrestrials continue to be an enticing theme for Hollywood screenwriters, but in most of these alien blockbusters, it's on the aliens to make the first move to meet Earthlings. But of course, there are real scientific efforts by Earthlings to find extraterrestrials, intelligent or microbial.
7: My name is Sarah Rukheimer, and I'm an astrophysicist at the University of Edinburgh. My interest is in how to detect life on other planets. It's the whole reason why I got into astronomy to begin with.
3: One way we could detect intelligent alien life is to pick up a radio signal from beyond our solar system. It would certainly make astronomers' jobs easier if intelligent life in the universe was as chatty as portrayed on screen.
7: If you get a beamed signal at you of a sequence of prime numbers, you know, we've found extraterrestrial life, and that's a much easier signal to really say, okay, yes, that is aliens. Whereas the things that I'm talking about and what we tend to work in is much harder.
3: Dr. Rukheimer and her team analyze chemical signals from the atmospheres of planets that are dozens to hundreds of light years away. From studying the atmospheres of Earth-like exoplanets, planets outside of our own solar system, we learn if conditions there are suitable for life or maybe even find signs of life itself. For me, while fictional aliens are fun, the real efforts to answer the question of are we alone is far more exciting.
7: I think it's the most monumental discovery of humankind to find out that there is something else alive in the universe, microbial or otherwise.
3: Dr. Rukheimer spoke with Roland Pease about the challenging work astronomers do that doesn't make it to the big screen, starting with studying planets far away.
7: We're talking about seeing something that doesn't give off, you know, intrinsic light in the same way that a star does. A planet is just reflecting light from that star, and they're so much harder to see.
8: I mean, there are about, I think, 6,000 exoplanets, as they're called, discovered so far. Is that right?
7: Yeah, about that a little bit more, yeah.
8: It's, what, since about 1995, 1994 or something like that, that we've known about exoplanets. It's so transformed the idea of looking for life. It really would be quite interesting if this story could be wrapped up within 100 years or so.
7: Yeah, I mean, who knows what the next, you know, several decades of astronomy will take us, but it is pretty cool. Like, when I was born, we didn't know of any exoplanets, and here we are. It's this huge field now of astronomy, and we're seeing planets that are unlike anything we could have ever imagined, you know, planets where it rains molten iron and, you know, it rains glass, and planets that are the density of cotton candy, and all sorts of weird and wonderful worlds that are just utterly unlike anything we have in our solar system.
8: Give me a planet which you think is an interesting one.
7: Of those planets, so most of the planets we found have been, you know, things that are much bigger than Earth, because that's what we're most easily able to see first. They leave a bigger imprint in our detection. So, you know, when we're looking for things that are smaller, rocky, maybe Earth temperature, things that we think could have life as we know it on Earth, but on this distant world, then you're talking about, you know, maybe 30 to 70 planets, depending on where you make your boundaries as to what you're considering habitable. So there's a few dozen, and of that, my favorite system to first look at is the TRAPPIST system, which has, of course, been in the news a lot, because that's a system where you have 7 Earth-sized planets around a single star. Yeah.
8: So I'm now going to, because I think this might help frame the challenge that you face, I'm going to grant you your wish that one of those 7 planets does have life, does even have astronomers, and they're looking back at our solar system and all our neighbourhood. And we know that there is life on this planet. That's why I think it might be interesting, the pale blue dot. Presumably, if you're on TRAPPIST-4 or whatever it is, looking this way, that pale blue dot is, well, is it impossible to see or just very hard?
7: So they would be able to see it. And I think that's why we're motivated in our search. So Earth has a global biosphere, and we have an atmosphere, and life, microbial life, plant life, humans, animals, we're interacting with our atmosphere in big ways. And so we leave a fingerprint on our atmosphere, and an astronomer, an alien astronomer looking at us, would be able to see that our atmosphere is not easily produced from geology or physics alone, that something's driving it out of equilibrium, and that's what we would attribute to life.
8: So it's not like they would see, as you do, let's say, from the space station, you know, the greenness of trees, for example, or the blueness of the ocean, because I presume all of that is sort of compressed down to a single point of light almost.
7: It is, but they can maybe see the vegetation red edge, which is an increase in reflectivity due to vegetation. So there actually are signs of vegetation that one might be able to see from afar.
8: So it's the quality of the light that's the important thing here.
7: Yes, and just being able to try to disentangle it from what non-living processes can do. You know, are there other surfaces and other minerals and other rocks and things that could make that same signal? Or are there other ways to get oxygen and methane and in the atmosphere? You know, what's been in the news has been a potential detection of dimethyl sulfide on a distant world. Well, there's other ways to get dimethyl sulfide. We've seen it in comets.
8: And essentially, this is what you're doing. In a sense, I'm talking about aliens looking at us here on Earth. But this is essentially what you're doing when you scan some of these 6,000 planets.
7: Absolutely. That's what we're looking for. So we're not looking for things that are, you know, under a subsurface ocean that we can't really see a big imprint in the atmosphere. We need to see a large global biosphere that's leaving a huge imprint in the atmosphere.
8: I mean, again, the other thing is that this is different, it seems to me, microbial life you're talking about, as opposed to intelligent life. And of course, there's a vastness between, you know, there could be planets with, shall we say, dinosaurs, which would be more than microbes. And I presume that there would be no way of knowing that there was anything more evolved than microbes.
7: Yeah, it's actually really hard. The biggest imprints in our atmosphere are microbial life. So, you know, even though we humans do alter the atmosphere and, you know, via pollution, chlorofluorocarbons, for example, are a pollutant that would be a technosignature. In general, those technosignatures, those molecules that are just attributed to technology, are harder to detect than the main microbial outgassings from, you know, single-celled organisms. Of course, when you see, if you see signs of microbial life, then you'll be tuning a lot of your radio telescopes and other things on that system to see if we can pick up signs of intelligence. So I think it would help us target where we're looking for these more intelligent signals.
8: I talk a lot about the James Webb Space Telescope, which seems to have been a pretty big deal in terms of looking at these exoplanets. But is it good enough on its own to say, oh, yeah, we have found something with life?
7: No, I mean, yes and no. So James Webb, it's right at the limit of its detection capabilities to be able to detect biosignatures. And so it's only going to be able to look at a handful of Earth-like habitable planets. And the data is, it's going to be very noisy. And we're going to argue about it because it's right at the limit of what James Webb can do. So what's exciting about James Webb, it's the first time in human history we have a telescope that can even begin to look at these things. On the other hand, it's not the best telescope we can envision. I'm on a telescope team here in Europe called the LIFE mission. That's the Large Interferometer for Exoplanets. And then NASA has one called the Habitable Worlds Observatory, HWO. And these two telescopes won't probably launch until the 2040s, but those two will be the telescopes that could make the detection.
8: I have to say, LIFE is absolutely the best name for a telescope. Looking for life.
7: Indeed.
8: Was it your name? I mean,
7: No, Sasha Quantz, who is the PI at ETH Zurich, came up. It is low-hanging fruit, though. It is an excellent name.
8: And it means, again,
7: Large Interferometer for Exoplanets. And what LIFE is, it's four Hubble-sized telescopes flying in formation and doing something called nulling interferometry, where you basically use the destructive and constructive interference patterns of light to null out the star and directly get light from the planet.
8: So this is really interesting. So this is basically an optical technique where you can erase the bright light that's coming from the star, which is, in a sense, the most difficult bit to work with, but still actually see the light from the planet, which might be one side or the other, the star,
7: exactly,
8: for a moment.
7: Yeah. And then we're looking in the infrared, not the visible, and so there's just more molecules there.
8: The very fact that these kinds of alien conversations are so sticky does suggest to me that even if your LIFE telescope doesn't come up with anything, we're not going to stop looking, are we?
7: No, I don't think so. It's part of the human quest. And, you know, we want to know. We want to know if we're alone. We want to know what else is out there. And, you know, astronomy advances by one major telescope at a time. And even if we don't find signs of life, we'll find other cool stuff. These will just be much more powerful telescopes that will do a lot of interesting science. And so, you know, whatever we find will be interesting. Of course, I'm hoping we'll find signs of life before I die. It's why I got into astronomy. It's what I'm most excited about. But whatever we find will be interesting. And honestly, if we don't find anything, that's also very interesting and maybe a little terrifying.
8: Well, Sarah, that's been absolutely fascinating. Thank you so much for joining Big Picture Science.
7: Thank you for having me.
3: Sarah Ruckheimer is an astrophysicist at the University of Edinburgh and the author of Searching for Extraterrestrial Life.
4: Well, Seth, this brings us to the big picture perspective about the quality of the evidence that we have that aliens are among us. And this is an issue that you do take seriously, the subject of UFOs and UAPs, as an astronomer who does hunt for evidence of real aliens, of intelligent aliens.
3: Okay, well, Molly, first I want to say that I do take this subject very seriously because, you know, just about every day I get a phone call or an email from somebody claiming that they know that the aliens are here. That would be astoundingly interesting if true. You'd have scientists around the world working on it. Now, I'm an astronomer with the SETI Institute. I would love to find these aliens, but we don't have good evidence. Frankly, we don't. It's not something our government could cover up either.
4: Can you say something more about that? Why couldn't our government cover up decades of evidence about alien visitation?
3: For them to do that, they would have to have control of the discovery, which is to say, suppose, you know, you find a crashed spaceship in New Mexico or something. You could say the government could control that, But, you know, do the aliens only want to visit New Mexico? I mean, presumably they've, you know, maybe crash landed or at least made their presence known to people in other countries around the world, and they're not going to keep it quiet, not all of them. So I just find it an untenable proposition that, you know, the aliens are not only out there, they're here, and governments are covering that fact up.
4: Seth, at the beginning of the show, we said that the history of belief that UFOs are aliens is important to understanding the role that wanting to believe has played in this whole cultural phenomena. So when there are unexplained things in the sky and there isn't enough information to determine what they are, then the default category is aliens.
3: Indeed, that's the go-to explanation. But the fact that it is the consequence of all these fictional stories, movies, books, whatever, about aliens visiting. We have, I think, a hardwired interest in, you know, other beings that are intelligent that might exist. And in particular, if they were to come to our planet, that would be, you know, not only interesting, but maybe also threatening. So the interest is there. The movies are there. The only thing that seems to be missing are the aliens.
4: Well, we are not skeptical about the evidence regarding the talents of senior producer Gary Niederhoff, assistant producers Shannon Rose Geary and Brian Edwards, and contributors Sikon Akpan and Roland Pease. I am the executive producer of Big Picture Science, Molly Bentley.
3: I'm SETI Institute astronomer Seth Shostak. Also, a big thanks to our listeners and our Patreon supporters.
4: The original music in the show is by Dewey DeLay and June Miyake, and this episode of Big Picture Science that considers the possibility of alien visitation is called Skeptic Check, Disclosure Day.
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14: From WHYY in Philadelphia, this is The Pulse. I'm Mike and Scott. It seemed like a miracle when physician Rena Oddish not only survived a catastrophic medical event, but then returned to her demanding career in medicine.
15: I had no difficulty showing up at 7 a.m. and just getting it done.
14: But she was powering through her days on coffee and painkillers.
15: This is something medicine ironically trained me how to do, to suppress my body and ignore it.
14: But then she had a wake-up call that made her realize true healing meant listening to her body.
15: It was as if my body was saying, you left us out of this entire narrative.
14: On today's show, how do we truly heal after illness and accidents? And how do we learn to respect and trust a changed body? First, the news.
16: Live from NPR News in Washington, I'm Janine Herbst. There's uncertainty over the Strait of Hormuz. Iran says it's closed because Israel keeps attacking Hezbollah in Lebanon, but Washington says there's no evidence it's closed again. Vice President Vance is headed to Switzerland for critical talks with Iran that are scheduled for tomorrow. NPR's Shondalise Duster has more.
17: Vice President J.D. Vance departed the U.S. for Switzerland Saturday afternoon for negotiations with Iran. Vance told reporters he is hopeful progress will be made on, quote, the nuclear issue, end quote, and a ceasefire in Lebanon between Israel and Hezbollah.
18: Marco and the entire team have been actively managing what's going on in Lebanon despite the headlines. Things are actually getting better there. Things have calmed down a little bit.
17: At least 16 people, including civilians, were killed by Israeli strikes on Saturday, according to the Lebanese National News Agency. Israel says the strikes were a response to Hezbollah firing projectiles at its forces overnight. Chandelise Duster, NPR News.
16: Tensions between Senate Republicans and President Trump is nearing a breaking point. Trump's venting frustration that the chamber is refusing to pass a strict voter ID law. NPR's Sam Greenglass has more.
19: Senate Majority Leader John Thune had a plan to reauthorize a key spy tool, confirm a permanent director of national intelligence before Trump's more controversial acting pick could take over. Then, in the middle of the night, Trump fired off a post blowing up that plan. Republican Senator Lisa Murkowski of Alaska later compared it to sled dogs.
20: If some big distraction, like a moose, comes through and you got half the team going over here and half the team going over here, it is chaos. And then what that musher has to do is he's got to stop and spend all of his time untangling this mess.
19: Thune says he's trying to stay focused on an agenda that will help Republicans win the midterms. Sam Greenglass, NPR News, Washington.
16: Ebola cases continue to rise in eastern Congo with 900 confirmed infections and 234 deaths as health workers struggle to trace contacts and isolate people. Emmett Livingstone reports.
21: Congo says health workers are tracing 72% of the contacts of Ebola patients, but aid workers disagreed. In Ituri province, the epicenter of the outbreak, many people are avoiding hospital and deaths are occurring in communities unrecorded. Some senior aid workers said that they're only managing to trace about 40% of contacts. Ituri's health system has been devastated by decades of conflict and neglect. Congolese medical staff there say they're also struggling to isolate suspected Ebola patients. Until recently, patients regardless of ailment were sharing toilet space at a rural hospital. Fixing these problems involves the slow task of building new infrastructure as Ebola spreads fast. For NPR News, I'm Emmett Livingstone in Kinshasa.
16: You're listening to NPR News from Washington. A massive fire in the Dominican Republic yesterday nearly destroyed a luxury resort, forcing nearly 1,700 tourists to evacuate. The Viva Dominicus Beach by Wyndham is popular with U.S. and international tourists on the DR's southeastern coast. The cause of the blaze is under investigation, and fire officials say it apparently spread quickly because of wind, and also that part of the resort's roof was made of thatch. The government of Norway will severely limit the use of artificial intelligence in its schools. Terry Schultz reports declining test scores have led the Nordic country to rethink how it teaches children.
22: Norwegian Prime Minister Jonas Gahr Støre announced a near-total ban on generative AI in elementary schools, saying research shows that its uncritical use increases the risk of skipping important stages of learning. Older students between 14 and 16 can begin to use AI tools under teacher supervision, according to the new plan, and those aged 17 to 19 should be taught how to use AI appropriately in order to incorporate it into their further education and work, concluding that over-reliance on technology contributed to the country's declining test scores. Norway banned smartphones from schools in 2024, and Parliament is due to consider legislation this year making the use of social media illegal for children under age 16. For NPR News, I'm Terry Schultz.
16: In Raleigh, North Carolina today, streets were packed with cheering fans for a parade and rally celebrating the Carolina Hurricanes, the new Stanley Cup champs. They defeated the Vegas Golden Knights last weekend for the title, and it's their second win. I'm Janine Herbst, NPR News.
23: 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Other contributors include the estate of Joan B. Kroc, whose bequest serves as an enduring investment in the future of public radio and seeks to help NPR produce programming that meets the highest standards of public service in journalism and cultural expression.
24: Major funding for The Pulse is provided by a leadership gift from the Sutherland family. The Sutherlands support WHYY and its commitment to the production of programs that improve our quality of life.
14: This is The Pulse, stories about the people and places at the heart of health and science. I'm Maiken Scott. In 2008, Rena Oddish was just wrapping up her medical training in pulmonary and critical care.
0: And being the obedient medical trainee that I was, I had actually tried to time a pregnancy to coincide with the end of my training.
14: She was 7 months pregnant, eager to start her family and her career all at the same time. Then
0: I developed this really abrupt onset of abdominal pain that was just shocking in its severity.
14: Her husband rushed her to the ER.
0: When we got to the hospital, pretty quickly realized that I was in hemorrhagic shock.
14: She was experiencing massive internal bleeding. Rena later learned that a benign tumor in her liver had ruptured.
0: We lost the pregnancy, and really, within that first night, I went into multi-system organ failure. My liver and kidneys shut down.
14: Here's Rena reading from her medical record.
0: Hemorrhagic shock, acute anemia requiring massive transfusion. C-section, fetal demise, third trimester. For a long time, I blamed myself for not being able to keep the baby safe, but I don't think anyone could have kept that baby safe. 26 units of packed red blood cells with additional cryoplatelets and FFP in one night. Cerebellar stroke on MRI secondary to hemorrhagic shock. Acute kidney failure with proteinuria. Anaphylaxis to ertapenem with airway compromise.
14: She was placed on a ventilator in the ICU, and physicians told her family they were not optimistic.
0: She's very sick, and we don't know if she'll make it.
14: Against all odds, Rena survived, but it was a long road back. Weeks in the ICU, multiple surgeries, lengthy rehab to relearn basic functions like walking and talking. But Rena was determined to return to her life and get back to work, though her outlook on medicine and what it means to care for her patients had profoundly changed now that she had experienced the system in such a deep personal way. As a doctor, she had always thought her job was to fix her patients' issues as quickly as possible.
0: Shortening the distance from sickness to health, that whatever I could do to compress that space, that was how I was attending to their suffering. And that if I spent time in that space just with the suffering, acknowledging it and being present for it without treating or healing it, I worried that I was just delaying the care. And then when I was a patient, it became so clear to me that what mattered to me as a patient was someone being there for my sickness, being present at my side and helping me to navigate that.
14: Rena wrote a book about her experience and about what she had learned, In Shock. It came out in 2017 and sparked a lot of conversations in the field of medicine about empathy, burnout, better patient care.
0: So that we could learn to sit with suffering that we couldn't fix and attend to grief and not say things like she's circling the drain or she's trying to die on us.
14: It was the kind of book that physicians and nurses would recommend to each other in the hallways. Rena was in high demand, giving presentations in front of huge audiences all over the world.
0: I was sort of the poster child for compassionate communication because that was the best first solution that I came to, and it wasn't enough.
14: She realized that she had been ignoring her body and that she had a lot more healing to do to deal with the health crisis that had derailed her life. There was the chronic pain, the constant medical issues, and the emotional wounds.
0: So I had pretty vivid nightmares of drowning that I really couldn't shake.
14: When people go through a serious medical event, the immediate focus is often on survival, on getting back to normal in whatever way that is possible. We applaud the people who seem to rise like a phoenix from the ashes after they've had cancer or been in accidents. But what do our bodies and minds really need after serious illness? How do we deal with the emotional and physical wounds or a new reality? On this episode, True Healing After Illness. Let's stick with Rena Ardish's story. She has a new book out, Aftershock, where she describes the reckoning that came after all of the speeches and book tours. It's about learning how to trust and live in her body again, a body she had become estranged from after her near-death experience. Physician and podcast host Netta Freya has had several conversations with Rena over the years and brings us this story.
1: The moment of truth when Rena realized that she wasn't healed hit her at a very inconvenient time in a packed auditorium in Texas.
0: I was on stage at a conference presenting my inspiring patient story, and I was showing a painting by Andrew Wyeth called Christina's World.
1: It shows a young woman who is paralyzed from the waist down, dragging herself across a field to get home, a choice she preferred to using a wheelchair.
0: And I was describing the choices that he'd made in the painting, that he didn't actually allow himself to use Christina's disabled body, but instead substituted his wife because she was thinner, more beautiful to him, and how these substitutions to this painting that was meant to be an inspiring portrait of a disabled woman dragging herself across a field was really not Christina's world at all. It was Wyatt's world, and how these substitutions really erased her.
1: In that moment, Rena suddenly understood she was erasing parts of her own story, crafting her version of an attractive and inspiring picture while leaving out so many other parts. She felt panicked and unsteady.
0: There was the fast heart rate, sweating. I'm always cold. And I felt like this tingling in my body that initially I thought my sweat was breaching the wires of my microphone and I was going to get shocked. But it was actually a kind of like anger. I was really feeling a deep sense of almost self-neglect at a very bodily level. It was as if my body was saying, you left us out of this entire narrative, and I'm going to reinsert myself when it's the least convenient for you.
1: Rena had been ignoring her body for years after her critical illness. She just kept going, giving talks all over the country and working long hours in the hospital.
0: This is something medicine ironically trained me how to do, to suppress my body and ignore it. That was like autopilot. I had no difficulty showing up at 7 a.m., powering through the day on coffee and NSAIDs, and just getting it done. I did not interrogate what my body needed from me, when it needed rest, when it needed to step back from the demands of clinical work. I did not check in with myself because I feared what I would find if I did.
1: What were you worried you might find?
0: Going on for me, like moving forward, was really predicated on leaving sickness behind. Like that, I needed that to be a chapter that had closed and it was done because it had been so hard. And if I had for a minute thought about how true that story was, I think I would have seen that there was a lot of healing left to do. And perhaps that just representing myself as healed on the page was not actually going to be an effective means of healing my body.
1: Rena needed to stop pretending everything was fine and learn how to come to terms with living in a changed body.
0: Almost a question of how do I do this? Like what medicine hadn't taught me how to do was to be with a sick, broken body that I couldn't fix. I knew how to feel bad for it, how to marginalize it, suppress it, but I didn't know how to be with it. And so I went on a kind of re-embodiment quest. I tried anything and everything that might help.
1: She tried different tools like meditation and engaging with art that she loved. She started doing yin yoga, a slow yoga practice where she could really listen to her body without judgment.
24: This allowed her to just be aware of her bodily sensations from moment to moment, like the tip of my nose is really cold right now, or I have this weird twinge in my hip. Over time, this awareness stayed with her throughout the day, even off the yoga mat. She started to feel awe and respect for her body, which had fought so hard and endured so much. She listened to it and became more open to receiving messages even when she was at work.
0: I was in pulmonary hypertension clinic, and this message just sort of came fully formed. Not quite a thought, just this like awareness. And it said, I'll be dead in 5 years. And I didn't know where it had come from, but the truth of it was undeniable. I knew it was true. And as scary as that thought was on the surface, I actually felt really profoundly grateful that whatever was sick inside of me, it was still me, and it still wanted me to be well. And it was issuing this warning from a place of affiliation. And I had never really thought of sick bodies as intuitive and wise as a physician.
24: But now she was convinced that there was something to the warning message. So Rena and her medical team began looking for the illness hiding beneath the surface. Several tests later, they found it. Rena had breast cancer.
0: Even that process felt weirdly validating, not only because, you know, all of the machines that we use to diagnose and detect these things, the ultrasound, the MRI, the CAT scans, they all feel like they operate in this like wordless way that I can't understand, but I trust, right? They're like waves of energy, can't describe it. And that's what that awareness felt like in my body. It was like a wave of energy.
24: Rena started treatment for her cancer. She had a new trust in her body, and she gained a new level of appreciation for all it was doing to heal. She had a port placed in her chest. It's a small device that sits under the skin and allows chemotherapy to be infused into the bloodstream. And she began experiencing complications from that almost right away. Her arm started swelling. It felt heavy. She tried all these different measures to help. She got a compression sleeve to help reduce the swelling. She slept with her arm elevated over her head. She went to her doctors for help.
0: We looked for clots with an ultrasound. We really tried to solve medically why my arm was swollen. And I ended up going in to the interventional radiologist so that they could inject dye to see what was going on. What we found was that my body had grown all of these blood vessels to really bypass an obstruction that was causing my arm to swell. And that moment of realizing, like, while all these doctors were trying to figure it out, while I was doing these superficial measures to try to control and mitigate the swelling, my body not only knew what was wrong, but it had developed a solution that we couldn't even dream of to grow new vessels to bypass a blockage. And that was a moment. It was really the first time I viewed my body as a healer itself and not an object that received healing externally. And that experience allowed me to really kind of tap in for a reverence for it that I hadn't ever had.
24: This idea of respecting or even revering a sick body sounds amazing, but it's really hard to put into practice in medicine. I've had patients who could tell if their medication levels were off because of how their sleep had changed, or they knew they were about to have a flare-up of their chronic illness because they'd get this particular headache. But all their labs and imaging results would still be normal. And most of the time, my patients were right. They knew what their bodies were telling them. But if I'm honest, it can be hard to know what to do with that knowledge as a doctor. In medicine, we tend to treat what we can identify and label and measure. I have been guilty of saying, well, let's do some tests and see what they show. And in the process, I worry that I've dismissed that bodily knowledge. Rena thinks we can redesign the healthcare system so that it integrates the best that science has to offer with an appreciation for our human experiences and for the body's inner wisdom. She envisions something similar to the multidisciplinary patient-centered care of post-ICU recovery clinics.
0: The patient's experience is so central to the care that they understand there has to be a pharmacist available because of how complicated the medications are, and there has to be physical therapy because of the debility, and there has to be a social worker and a clinical psychologist because there's emotional trauma that you're coming out from. And so often I think we prioritize just efficiency and getting people seen, and what we're really accomplishing, I think, is so superficial sometimes that if we just invested in a more whole person model of care that meets the patient where they are and carries them forward to the next place, healing could be entirely different.
24: After many years and a lot of hard work, Rena's relationship to her own body is in a better place.
0: I'm a much better friend to myself. I don't even separate myself anymore. Like, that's a step, right? I don't think of me and then my body as these separate things. I understand my body as the only way to access everything in my life, that it is a portal through which I can discover and heal and learn and be with myself.
24: How do you feel physically these days?
0: Knock on wood, the process of releasing a lot of the medical trauma that came through the somatic work that I did has released a lot of that pain that I was holding on to. And most days I feel really good.
3: Rena Oddish is a pulmonary critical care physician. Her new book is Aftershock, Learning to Reinhabit My Body After Illness. Her story was told by Netta Freja, a primary care internist in Maryland and podcast host at Hippo Education. Coming up, when patients recover after a life-threatening illness or accident, but the emotional wounds are far from mended.
5: Sure, I don't have sepsis anymore, but now I have a whole constellation of difficulties emotionally that I didn't have before.
3: That's next on The Pulse.
6: Former Vice President Mike Pence says that in President Trump's second term, lobbyists multiplied their spending in Washington.
7: People that want to drain the swamp in Washington, D.C., there's maybe nothing more swampy than the battle over getting tariff waivers for big business.
6: A critique of Trump and the populist right from Mike Pence on the next Morning Edition from NPR News.
2: This morning at 5 on WXXI.
3: This is The Pulse. I'm Mike and Scott. We're talking about healing after serious illness. 25 years ago, psychologist Jim Jackson was working with patients who had been in the ICU to study how they were doing, and he started to hear similar stories.
5: Those stories were that they had often been deeply traumatized by their experience of illness.
3: Jim says medical trauma is common, but it's under-researched and under-recognized. He defines it as emotional or physical distress after a serious illness or medical event that can be very disruptive in people's lives.
5: They have the experience of being in the ICU. They perhaps have the experience of battling cancer or whatever it might be. And they have recovered physically, by which I mean they're no longer on a ventilator. Perhaps their scan says they're cancer-free, and yet they continue to struggle. And often they struggle with brand new problems that they didn't have before.
3: Jim's new book is called Reclaiming Your Life from Medical Trauma.
5: Those problems could include, in the case of the ICU, nightmares from being on a ventilator. They could include vivid images of hallucinations that they might have had. They could include memories they ruminate on over the fact that

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1: Anymore, but now I have a whole constellation of difficulties emotionally that I didn't have before, because that trauma occurred in your body. And of course, you're living in your body. That would be just one unique feature of medical trauma, that you carry it around with you 24/7 in your body. And that makes it uniquely challenging, I think.
2: And I guess when you experience a catastrophic medical event or a very serious illness, there is something that comes into such sharp focus about the fragility of life, of this moment, of our health, that I think is always true and real, but we don't see it.
1: It's hugely jarring and it's very frightening and it stays with people. One of the core features of trauma, one of the things that makes an event more traumatic perhaps rather than less, is the suddenness, is the unexpected nature of it, right? Like if you can anticipate it, if you can plan for it, then you can brace for it. But if it hits you like a truck out of nowhere, that is often when it is especially hard to process. To use one example, I'm pregnant and it's going beautifully and I have a plan for this delivery and we have it all laid out and it's so lovely. And gosh, now I find out today that I have to have an emergency C-section, right? And that is derailing my life. I'm learning that the health of my baby and my health, they're in danger. Or I'm doing very fine, living my best life. I get an infection on a Tuesday. Wednesday night, I wake up in the ICU in restraints on a ventilator. I have no idea how I got there. We could come up with thousands of scenarios like this where people's health or the health of family members turns very quickly. It turns on a dime. It's nothing you can prepare for. And often it reminds people, as you noted, of just how vulnerable they feel. And frequently, even when the issue is resolved, the medical issue, if it is resolved, that sense of vulnerability, that really remains.
2: And a lot of the processes in an ER or in an ICU, these processes happen incredibly fast. The patient is almost kind of manhandled, for lack of a better word. You know, things have to happen and the focus in that moment is to save that person's life. But when you are on the receiving end and you're basically getting a ventilator shoved down your throat, or God knows what's happening, nobody has time to explain, or maybe they think you're not even, you know, present. It's terrifying.
1: It is. I mean, one of the situations I'll always remember is a patient that I saw early in my career who had really profound PTSD, and that PTSD was due almost entirely to the situation you described. That is, they had had a medical procedure. It had gone fine. It had gone well. They took a deep breath. They thought, I'm out of the woods because this surgery went well. They developed very rapidly an infection. They developed a high fever. And within a matter of minutes, certainly within a matter of hours, they were being rushed back in for an emergency surgery. And that dynamic was, well, I thought I was fine. And, you know, my wife wasn't around. She'd gone home to take a nap or whatever the case might be. And now they're telling me, we can't wait for her to get back, right? Now they're telling me, you've got to get the surgery right now. So that suddenness, that dynamic of, don't we have time to talk about this? Well, no, actually we don't, right? Like if you want to survive, we've got to do it right now. That leaves a really profound mark in the lives of people. And often that is the seed, if you will, that germinates and it grows into what we would know as PTSD.
2: Most people who experience a serious medical issue do not develop PTSD. But Jim says there are a few risk factors that make people more vulnerable, like age and previous mental health conditions.
1: When people develop medical problems at the end of their life, of course they're not happy about that, but there's a normalcy to that. You know, when you are in the ICU and you're 90, you have been contemplating the possibility of landing in the hospital one day and never making it out. You might not be happy about it, but you've thought about it. And so the mental health impact

0: impact of all of those things is relatively more modest than in the case of the people who are relatively younger. If you're 30, if you're 40, you've got children, perhaps you want to see them graduate. You feel an obligation to take care, perhaps, of your parents. You have goals that you're wanting to pursue. Your life has just started. There's an unnaturalness to it. I mean, I could go on, but age is a big risk factor. Younger people, in the context of life-threatening illness and chronic illness, they're more likely to develop these significant mental health challenges. The other thing that is true is that a medical trauma is often not the first trauma, right? Like, there are a lot of people who have a significant medical event, but they have had other medical events that preceded that. They may have had other trauma that preceded that. So in people with a mental health history to start with, they are at risk as well.
1: Jim says it isn't always a major catastrophic event that causes trauma in people. It could be something that might seem minor to somebody else. He had an experience with that himself.
0: So I was in New Mexico at a medical meeting, and I was stuck on an elevator, and I very much felt not stuck. I felt trapped. I wasn't there for that long. I had a panic attack. There was a psychiatrist on the elevator. She pried the doors open. We walked out. But for whatever reason, the damage was done. We were in a meeting a week or two later in New Orleans on the 23rd floor of a building, and I was afraid to take the elevator. I walked up 23 floors. I was covered in sweat. It was quite an ordeal. And that kernel of claustrophobia, if you will, really grew, and it became quite a problem for me. Two of my kids developed pretty significant problems with anxiety. They were little, and that was, I think, partly the modeling that I had done for them. They saw how anxious I was, and they became anxious. It became a problem. And that taught me a lot. But one of the things that it taught me was that there can be things that can be very disruptive. I would use the word traumatic, that outside observers might not view that way. So, you know, I wasn't trapped in an elevator for 15 hours. It was 15 minutes. I was never in danger, but it didn't matter. I felt like I was. It cast such a shadow. And after that happened, I got much better actually at recognizing I'm not the one who can judge how traumatic your experience is. I'm going to stop doing that, and I'm going to start listening to you. And if you tell me, to use this example, I was stuck on an elevator for 15 minutes and it was really scary, I'm going to stop thinking, really? I don't really think it should have been. I don't think it could have been, right? I'm going to stop doing that, and I'm going to start validating your experiences. And so I think the lesson is, let's listen to our patients, right? Let's let them tell us what they think is significant.
1: A lot of times it also seems like patients get the message of something along the lines of like, well, you made it through, didn't you? I mean, that's great. You came out on the other side. Or I remember I interviewed a new mom about a very traumatic birth, and we did the story of just that trauma of a birth that went completely awry. And then afterwards, I posted that story on Facebook, and people left the most horrendous comments of just like, oh, what are you complaining about? Your baby was born and is healthy and you're healthy, so get over it, was really the message that was being put out there.
0: It is a reality. It's a reality the patients face. And I'm glad you put your thumb on this, because it's something, honestly, that comes up all the time. It often comes up with providers, but often with family members who say, you're fine now. You know, you don't have cancer. You survived your chemotherapy. You made it out of the ICU. The implicit message in that, often not stated, is stop complaining, right? Be grateful. And it's incredibly unhelpful. And patients not only receive that message from people around them, but often that's a message they have internalized. That is, they think, you know, I'm really grateful to the people that took care of me, and I'm struggling, but if I articulate the fact that I'm struggling, it will really feel like I'm not grateful. and I don't want to sound not grateful. And therefore, these quote unquote negative feelings I'm having, I'm going to suppress those. But as you know, that doesn't work very well. And my invitation to patients always and to providers is, you know, let's make space for the gratitude and let's make space for the anger and let's make space for the sadness. Let's make space for all of this.
1: What helps people who are struggling with medical trauma or who have PTSD symptoms? Because I guess in part, some of the good news is that this is very treatable.
0: It is treatable. And the reason that I'm hopeful when I engage people with medical trauma is that when people get the treatment they need, I find that they really do get better. That's not the same as saying all of their symptoms go away. And I think the message we need to be sending to patients is not that therapy is an elixir that you can take that will solve all of your problems. It is rather that, as Robert Frost said, the only way around is through. That when you engage these difficult issues of medical trauma, it will take time. It will often be difficult. You will need support. But with that support, with the right treatment, things can really transform for you. And again, that transformation isn't always that your PTSD will go away. It may be that you find a way to make space for the trauma in ways you hadn't before, so that even if it doesn't leave, you can find a way to live a rich life. That's an insight from acceptance and commitment therapy, which in my mind is one of the most effective approaches to treating people with medical trauma. Not the only one, but one that is your symptoms. We want them to go away. Yes. But even if they don't go away, even if you can't change your symptoms, you can change your relationship with your symptoms. That's an insight that I've benefited from and that many of my patients have benefited from.
1: That's psychologist Jim Jackson. He's a research professor at Vanderbilt Medical Center in Nashville. His new book is Reclaiming Your Life from Medical Trauma. Recognize the symptoms, find treatment that works, and heal your brain and body. Coming up, a couple has to find a way through a medical crisis and a way back to each other.
2: It is the most lonely experience in the world. When you're looking at somebody who is looks like the person that you love, and you are anticipating a reaction from them based on years of, you know, data in your brain, and they don't respond that way, it feels like you're talking to a ghost.
1: That's next on The Pulse.

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0: This is The Pulse. I'm Mike and Scott. When somebody goes through a serious medical crisis, especially one that has lasting impacts, it doesn't just change that person's life. It affects their families and loved ones. Liz Tung has this story of a couple who had to chart their path through a very dark time and then find a way back to each other.
1: It was the summer of 2005, and 22-year-old Abby Maslin had just gone through a messy breakup. So when her best friend Claire talked her into going to a local tiki bar, Abby had no interest in mingling or trying to meet anyone. But then she spotted a tall, handsome guy across the bar who looked profoundly uncomfortable.
2: And that was very refreshing in that kind of toxic moment of hookup culture. It was really nice to see somebody who looked like they would rather be somewhere else.
1: Abby's friend dragged her over to meet him. His name was TC.
2: Once we started talking, it became clear to me that he was somebody who shared a lot of values with me and somebody who was really intelligent and interested in the world, and we connected right away.
1: TC felt the same way.
3: It became such a natural conversation. It wasn't about having a drink or hooking up or anything like that. Like, it was sort of like required zero effort, and it kind of felt like we were having a conversation totally separate from the whole insanity at the bar, you know what I mean?
2: Yeah.
3: So like, we were almost like floating beyond the bar.
2: I left that night and told my friend, this is the man I'm going to marry. I was that confident that I had found my person.
1: It turned out Abby was right. They dated for 4 years and then they got married. By 2012, they had a 2-year-old son and were living in a small 2-bedroom condo in Washington, D.C. Abby was working as a 4th grade teacher and TC as a consultant in the energy sector. As a devoted husband and father, TC spent most of his free time at home. But one weekend in August, he decided to go out on a rare outing with friends to see the Nationals play the Mets. Abby had encouraged him to go, but by the time she was going to sleep that night, around 11, TC still wasn't back. She texted him and got no response. At first, she wasn't all that concerned.
2: He was kind of notorious for not having a charged cell phone.
1: But as the hours ticked by, she got more and more worried.
2: By, 4 a.m., I was really concerned about where he was and couldn't get a hold of him. And then by 9 a.m., when he knew I had plans and he needed to be there to take care of our son, Jack, then I was in kind of full alarm.
1: So Abby called the police, still hoping that maybe TC had just gone on an uncharacteristic bender. She filed a missing persons report and then started calling around to friends. Finally, she got a hit. A friend who was an ER doctor told her that a John Doe matching TC's description had been brought in the night before.
2: I was able to get to the hospital, and on my way there, I was called by a doctor who let me know that he had sustained a serious blunt force trauma. I had only heard that term like in murder movies. I didn't really understand what that meant, but she let me know that he was undergoing brain surgery and that it was really serious.
1: As she waited for his parents to arrive, Abby was approached by a homicide detective. It turned out that while walking home after the game, TC had been robbed and brutally beaten with a baseball bat. The doctors weren't sure if he would live. After the first few days, though, he was still hanging on in an induced coma.
2: The first 72 hours, that was touch and go and unclear whether he was going to live. After that, they were like, we're cautiously optimistic that he's going to live, but I need you to know the range of possibilities for what is ahead based on where he was hit in the head.
1: They told her his language center had likely been impacted, that he might never speak again, he might never be able to walk again, and that he could experience significant personality changes.
2: I think of all those things, I was like, well, he'll definitely be the same person. That's just the option I could not, and I think a lot of people in that situation just cannot fathom.
1: TC eventually started easing his way out of the coma. But just as the doctors had warned, he wasn't really all there.
3: I remember struggling making it to the bathroom and some of the PT and OT, how difficult it was. I remember when I was trying to escape or get out of my bed and they started to...
2: He had to be restrained.
3: They had to restrain me. So I definitely remember that. But again, all very blurry in terms of when it was. And
2: those moments were really hard and probably worth talking about, because when you have somebody who was a highly functioning person, vibrant, you know, the peak of their life, and then they are in the hospital and they are this now kind of bearded creature that can't communicate and they're trying to break out of the bed and they're aggressive. It's really hard as the caregiver and the person who loves them to try to explain to the nurses and the people caring for them, like, no, I want you to know who this is in front of you. Like, I really want you to see them the way that I know them. And I felt like that was my ever-present job, was to help people understand who they were taking care of.
1: After 3 months in the hospital, TC was finally able to come home. But he was nowhere near independent. For one thing, he was still using a wheelchair.
2: He had limited language. He could say my name. He could, full sentences were difficult. He had lost the use of one arm and one eye. And so he needed physical support, you know, getting to the bathroom and doing tasks, everyday tasks, getting dressed, that kind of thing. I was shocked they let me take him home, but that is, you know, that is what happens in this healthcare system.
3: It's like, bring your baby home.
2: Well enough to come home. And it was a little overwhelming because I did have a 2-year-old at the time. So it's a lot to manage.
1: But Abby was all in on this project of helping TC recover. She quit her job to take care of him full time and moved their little family to a cottage in Maryland, where they're both originally from, because TC couldn't navigate the steps up to their condo.
2: And every day was just full time. We're going to do everything we can to make TC better, because I had heard that the first year, and particularly like the first 6 months after an injury, were the most transformative in terms of recovery.
1: TC was doing physical, occupational, and speech therapy. He had aphasia, a condition that impairs somebody's ability to speak, read, or understand language, even though their intellect might still be intact.
3: It is extremely confusing and frustrating when you cannot communicate and you don't know what's going on.
1: Their insurance didn't cover as many therapy sessions as TC needed, so Abby started something she called Brain School, using flashcards, brain injury workbooks, aphasia textbooks, whatever she could get her hands on. But progress often felt slow. TC was so impacted by his injuries that in some ways, to Abby, he felt like a stranger. He acted differently too, and not just because he couldn't express himself verbally.
2: Well, there were multiple personas in the first 3 years of this, I would say.
1: When TC first came home, he was on antidepressants, prescribed by his doctors out of concern over how he would feel once he put together what had happened to him.
2: So he was like medicated and emotionally fine, and then sort of starting to put together the narrative. He was very kind. He was very childlike during those first few months.
1: Abby wrote a book about this whole experience, Love You Hard, a memoir of marriage, brain injury, and reinventing love. And in it, she writes about how, at that time, she often felt more like TC's mother than his wife. He wasn't just childlike emotionally. His language skills were about on par with their 2-year-old's. And also, like a 2-year-old, TC was almost entirely focused on himself and his own experiences. It was a lonely and stressful time for Abby.
2: There was a period of TC coming home and everybody saying, oh, great, you guys can be in love again. It's going to be wonderful. And my ultimate nightmare was like a date night, because I was now responsible for driving this person to a restaurant and helping him order and making sure he felt comfortable and making sure the waiter felt comfortable. And like, there was this forced degree of closeness when we got home and a lot of pressure for it to feel the same. And at some point, I realized that we were going to have to relieve ourselves of that pressure and just learn to coexist.
1: It would take a while for Abby to get there, though. In the meantime, she just focused on TC's progress. It was slow and frustrating for both of them. With the help of a specialized aphasia therapist, he did eventually regain much of his speech. But then his personality changed again.
2: To this more paranoid, aggressive personality that I'd never seen before, that was the, wait a minute, what happened to me? Did you do the right things for me? I'm not sure I trust you. That was really hard. That was the moment where I was not sure we were going to be able to stay married.
1: Irritability, anger, and mood swings are common in people with traumatic brain injuries. But TC also had very valid reasons to be angry. He'd been viciously attacked and had his entire life as he knew it yanked away. They both had. They started fighting a lot, sometimes over miscommunications, other times over stupid things, petty things, but also deeper things that they struggled to acknowledge openly. Resentments over how each of them was feeling, over the separate suffering they were both experiencing. Abby for how alone she felt, TC for feeling like he was no longer enough for her. By about a year after the assault, Abby was starting to wonder if they would be able to keep their marriage together, if the TC she had fallen in love with was ever coming back.
2: It is the most lonely experience in the world. And I'm pretty sure TC would say the same is true on his end. But when you're looking at somebody who is looks like the person that you love, and you are anticipating a reaction from them based on years of, you know, data in your brain, and they don't respond that way, it feels like you're talking to a facsimile. Like you are talking to a ghost in some ways. And what was sometimes hard was the statement that people would make about how lucky I was that he didn't die. And certainly that is an enormous blessing, but I don't think that that statement took into account that I did lose my husband. Like he did die. That version of him.
1: In a lot of ways, it was a slog. And so, in July 2014, about 2 years after the assault, Abby decided to do something just for herself. She went to Greece for a month-long yoga training. She felt guilty for leaving, but she desperately needed a break, time to sort out her feelings and reconnect with herself.
2: And it came at a pretty important moment. I had just lost my dad. I had just walked my mom through breast cancer. And I was 2 years into caregiving for TC. And I was not sure whether this was going to be a relationship built on love, like true romantic love, or friendship and loyalty. And I really needed some space to figure that out. So I went to Greece and I wrestled every day on the mat in my body, getting out a lot of trauma.
1: In the process, she confronted some hard questions about her marriage and her future. And one of the things she realized was that her old husband was gone, never to return, but that she was different too, which meant it was no longer about recapturing the relationship they had, the life they had. It was about building something new. The moment she knew for sure she was in it for the long haul was when, 3 days before the end of the training, she got a message from her sister. TC had had a seizure. Her family tried to convince her that he was fine, to just stay the last few days.
2: But I knew I needed to come home. He was in very good hands. And I realized while I was in Greece that, like, I'm always going to come home. I am always going to be there for this man. Like, he is the most incredible human I've ever met. And if we Don't feel the romantic love of a rom-com every day of our lives. Nobody does. We'll ebb and flow through that, but there is this kind of rock solid trust and loyalty between us, and we would do anything for each other.
1: And that's still true today, a dozen years later. Since then, TC has returned to his job, and he and Abby even had a second child, a daughter.
4: Rosie.
1: Abby says for the most part, she has gotten the old TC back with a few changes.
2: Less of a planner, less worried and less rigid.
3: I'm definitely more like mellow. I guess the thing is like small things that would maybe bother me more before don't bother me at all, because I feel like my perspective has shifted in terms of like
2: what matters.
3: Yeah, what matters essentially. Yeah.
2: More open to living in the moment and just incredibly present as a dad, which was true before, but I think even more true after.
4: What is it, Rose?
5: Well,
4: what's the letter?
0: That story was reported by Liz Tong. That's our show for this week. The Pulse is a production of WHYY in Philadelphia. You can find us wherever you get your podcasts. Our health and science reporters are Alan Yu and Liz Tong. Charlie Kyer is our engineer. And this week we had additional engineering from Diana Martinez. Our producers are Nicole Curry and Lindsay Lazarski. I'm Mike and Scott. Thank you for listening.

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3: After the Civil War, Frederick Douglass was worried Abraham Lincoln wouldn't hold the South accountable.
4: 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And what Douglass knew was that the ex-Confederates, they needed to be punished. And he worried that Lincoln would have been too soft on them.
3: I'm Sarah McConnell. Join me for With Good Reason.
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5: Coming up on The Arts Hour with me, Nikki Beatty, Canadian-British actor and musician Kiefer Sutherland on his career and playing baddies.
6: I've seen actors try and kind of split the wire, right? And just, well, he doesn't have to be that bad. Like, he can say the thing like that, but then just kind of, I'm sorry. And I'm like, no, you can't. You need to hit that hammer over the head. And I think that really comes from watching my father's films and me believing very strongly that what he did was right with those characters.
5: The always theatrical US singer, actor, and member of Queen, Adam Lambert, and Sudanese-Australian author Yasmin Abdel-Majid on her novel At Sea. Also on the show, Afghan filmmaker Sharbanu Sadat on her rom-com, my conversation with Iran-born director Tina Garavi, and multi-platinum Filipino-American singer Olivia Rodrigo. All that and more coming up on The Arts Hour.
7: Live from NPR News, I'm Dale Willman. Fighting continues this weekend in southern Lebanon, despite a ceasefire that was declared on Friday between Israel and Hezbollah. NPR's Jane Arraf has more from Beirut.
8: It intensified again today with Israeli airstrikes killing at least 32 people, including women, children, and a Lebanese army soldier. The Lebanese army is supposed to eventually replace Hezbollah. And Israel says an Israeli soldier was killed today within Lebanon. The Lebanese government issued a grim milestone of at least 4,000 people, including hundreds of women and children, killed in Israeli attacks since March 2nd when the war began.
7: And Araf says portions of southern Lebanon have been reduced to rubble since renewed fighting began earlier this year. EU leaders are split over a top bloc official opening a diplomatic channel to Moscow without consulting them. Terry Schultz has our reports.
9: European Council President Antonio Costa defends his decision to direct his chief of staff to reach out to the Kremlin, despite not having the backing of the 27 EU governments he represents.
10: What I'm doing through my office is to establish a diplomatic channel, because we cannot depend only on others to interpret Russian messages, and we must be able to convey directly our own messages.
9: Some countries, including Belgium and Spain, support the move, but French President Emmanuel Macron and German Chancellor Friedrich Merz were among those rejecting it, saying if and when Moscow gets serious about peace talks, it should be leaders of individual countries, like themselves, in the lead. For NPR News, I'm Terry Schultz in Brussels.
7: Pope Leo visited the birthplace of Mother Frances Cabrini on Saturday, and he used that visit to northern Italy to highlight the Catholic Church's duty to care for migrants. Megan Williams reports.
11: Vi benedica Dio onnipotente.
12: After praying at her tomb, Pope Leo said Cabrini's mission to serve migrants could not be more relevant today. Cabrini became famous in the U.S. for helping Italian immigrants before becoming the first American saint, now the patron saint of migrants. Leo has clashed with the Trump administration over its migrant crackdown. On July 4th, the first U.S. pope will visit the Italian island of Lampedusa, where many migrants risk their lives to reach. In Italy, both visits are being read as quiet but clear signals that migration is core to Leo's papacy. For NPR News, I'm Megan Williams in Rome.
7: An evacuation is now underway tonight in the Utah town of Eureka as a wildfire there continues to grow in size. Officials say the Iron Fire has now consumed more than 13,000 acres. It's about 2 miles from Eureka. Shifting winds have grounded helicopter support, and Highway 6 has been closed at Alberta. You're listening to NPR News. Bolivia's president declared a state of emergency on Saturday to address crippling blockades across that country. Many of the protesters are demanding the resignation of President Rodrigo Paz. The blockades have led to fuel and food shortages in a number of cities, including La Paz. The declaration allows the military to begin removing the blockades. The Ford F-150 is the best-selling vehicle in the U.S., but as it turns out, it's not one of the most driven vehicles. NPR's Camila Domonoske takes a look at a new report.
13: IC Cars looked at the odometer readings from more than 2 million three-year-old vehicles that were sold last year. The auto search engine wanted to find out which cars had the most miles put on them. They found self-charging hybrid vehicles, like the original Prius, were driven more than traditional gas vehicles. Electric vehicles and plug-in hybrids had fewer miles per year, with one big exception. Teslas logged more miles than gas cars. Meanwhile, comparing specific vehicles, the Chrysler Pacifica minivan was driven the most, about 10 times as much per year as the typical Ford Mustang, the least driven vehicle. Camila Domonoske, NPR News.
7: Bad weather caused major problems for some golfers Saturday at the U.S. Open on Long Island. Dylan Wu five-putted the first hole while playing with heavy winds gusting to more than 20 miles an hour. At the end of the day, Wyndham Clark remains in first with a six-stroke lead. World number one Scottie Scheffler carded a good round, moving into a four-way tie for second. And Rory McIlroy had four bogeys and dropped into a tie at 17th. I'm Dale Willman, NPR News.
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5: Hello and welcome to the Arts Hour from the BBC World Service. I'm Nikki Beatty, bringing you a bonanza of big-name guests and some cultural companionship with the very best global arts and culture conversation from across the BBC. On today's show, Canadian-British actor and musician Kiefer Sutherland on his career and playing baddies, the notoriously shy and retiring US singer, member of Queen, and all-round performer Adam Lambert, and Sudanese-Australian author Yasmin Abdel-Majid on her novel At Sea, which draws on her own experience of being an engineer on an oil rig. Also on the show, my conversation with Iranian-born director Tina Garavi. We'll hear from Afghan filmmaker Sharbanu Sadat about her rom-com and multi-platinum Filipino-American singer Olivia Rodrigo. Joining me to savour this glittering array of oral treats is our cultural critic this week, Zing Singh. Zing, before anything else, what cultural highlight have you been enjoying this week? Something that you'd like to recommend to the world?
15: I would love to recommend a new album by an artist called Underscores called You. It's funny we're talking about Olivia Rodrigo because April Harper Gray, who performs as Underscores, is also Filipino-American and from sort of the same area. I think they're both from California, but very different genres of music. I think I would describe Underscores as being an electropop project, but there are shades of almost every kind of 21st century genre you can think of. So there's dubstep, there's K-pop, there's trance. There's some songs that sound a little bit like Sorry by Justin Bieber, fed and crunched through a really bad MacBook speaker. It is really quite experimental pop. And I think if you put the album on within the first 5 minutes, you will either love it or hate it. But I, for one, think it's one of the best albums of the year.
5: Thank you, Zing. Kiefer Sutherland is the son of the late Canadian actors Donald Sutherland and Shirley Douglas. Following in their footsteps, Kiefer made his name in the 80s and 90s films Stand By Me, The Lost Boys, Flatliners and A Few Good Men, and then his role as Federal Agent Jack Bauer in the global hit TV series 24 brought him awards and huge fame.
16: I have killed two people since midnight. I have not slept for over 24 hours. So maybe you should be a little more afraid of me than you are right now.
5: Alongside his acting, Kiefer Sutherland has a music career as a singer-songwriter and has just released his fourth studio album. He told the BBC's John Wilson that his performing life had begun as a stage actor until his father helped him get into the world of movies.
6: every other Christmas, I go down to see my dad.
17: He was in L.A.?
6: Yeah, he in Los Angeles, and he was doing a film with Marsha Mason and Jason Robards and Matthew Broderick called Max Dugan Returns. And now I had already started working, and I was working in the theater in Canada. And he said, do you want to come with me and work on this film? And you can do a couple days, and they'll pay you. And
17: you what know, were you, 15, 16?
6: You'll have a line or two. Oh, no, I was like 13 or 14.
17: All right.
6: And I said, sure. And I went with him, and I did. I had two lines in the movie. Anyways, about a week later, I got a check. And it was for more than I was going to make the entire play that I was doing up in Canada for 7 weeks. And I was like,
17: oh,
6: well, I got to look into this film thing.
17: You first worked with the film director, Rob Reiner, on one of your earliest movies, Stand By Me.
6: Yeah.
17: It's the story of the young boys who head off on an adventure and they find a dead body. And you play an older youth, a teenage bully called Ace.
6: Mm-hmm.
17: I mean, a really nasty piece of work, in a way.
6: Yes,
17: he's terrible. He's sort of...
6: He's the town bully.
17: Yeah, but there's a sort of redeeming quality to some of those characters, many of the sort of bad characters that you've played. But with him, he's just nasty, isn't he?
6: No, he's just awful.
18: Okay, I take it back.
19: There. I feel a whole lot better about it.
6: I've seen actors try and kind of split the wire, right? And just, well, he doesn't have to be that bad. Like, he can say the thing like that, but then just kind of, I'm sorry. And I'm like, no, you can't. You need to hit that hammer over the head. And I think that really comes from watching my father's films and me believing very strongly that what he did was right with those characters. And so Ace Merrill was absolutely that. He was going to be that from the beginning to the bitter end. And he was just going to be an awful human being.
17: Did it set the tone for some of the roles that you were offered over the subsequent years, do you think?
6: Well, it certainly did from the industry's position. Mm. Yeah, because I think at times, and this is going to be as polite as possible, at times studio executives don't have very much imagination. And so they'll just kind of keep doing what they have seen someone else do that works. And so, yeah, and I played a lot of those characters. Sometimes I didn't want to in A Time to Kill with Joel Schumacher. You know, I played the head of a local chapter, KKK, in Mississippi, leaned right into that. I think down the line between that and Eye for an Eye with Sally Field, I think that cost me some jobs over the years, but I really wanted to work with John Schlesinger because he had worked with my dad.
17: I mean, what are your memories of your parents and their influence? And
6: well, I certainly think, you know, my parents would be the first to tell you that they didn't think that they were the greatest parents. I can certainly tell you that I was not the easiest son, but at the end of the day, they're the people that I was trying to impress, you know, and so...
17: And did you?
6: I think I had moments, you know.
17: Did you ever have those moments with your father when he said, great performance, son, or, you know?
6: No, not that. He did tell me that he really enjoyed 24. And he was excited for me for its success. But, you know, those are the things that you chase. And so when you do something that you would really like to have shared with them. And it doesn't just have to be work, but it can be something that my daughter's done. That's when the missing becomes kind of sharper.
5: Kiefer Sutherland, remembering his parents. Cultural critic Zing Sing. How do you view Kiefer Sutherland and his work?
15: I think he'll always be synonymous with Jack Bauer from 24. And I think that's because 24 has had such a long tail of influencing television shows that came after it. So shows like Spooks, Homeland, The Americans, you know, this real strand of post 9/11 dramas that were about national security and spies and terrorism. I think that all has to do with the role that he played as Jack Bauer in 24 and the longevity of that show. And actually, I do think people are now talking about potentially bringing it back.
5: Are they? You know what else was, people have sort of drawn a comparison between The Pit, the medical drama, because that's told in real time for each hour of a shift, isn't it?
15: And given the fact that 24 came out in, I think, 2001, the fact that it's still influencing TV shows now in terms of its format is really quite remarkable.
5: Yeah. Before I interviewed Kiefer Sutherland a few years ago, I watched the 2006 documentary about him, and it unlocked a lot for me. I mean, real rock and roll party lifestyle as he's on the road with a band, and you see him tackling a Christmas tree in a lobby of a London hotel. I just wondered, because I was thinking about that when I was listening to this, in what ways does seeing a famous person's life spiraling out of control affect the way we see their professional career? Does it affect you, or can you compartmentalize it?
15: I think it honestly depends on the talent involved. Robert Downey Jr. was famously an absolute party boy, so notorious for, you know, all his exploits, all his antics. And a lot of people at the time that he was cast in Iron Man thought that this was a massive misstep from Marvel. And he went on to completely revolutionize the whole franchise and probably cinema in terms of what film studios expect from actors and IP and, you know, franchising. So I think it really does depend on how talented they are, whether you can overlook their past or not.
5: Yeah, good point. Let's talk about actors who have singing careers that work, because I know there are a lot of performers on stage and on the screen who sing, but it doesn't mean they have a career. Are any notable examples for you?
15: I would say Jared Leto comes to mind. Mm-hmm. His band headlines festivals every year all over the world. Jack Black, who performs with Tenacious D, is another one, although his film career and his music career are quite intertwined in a way that not a lot of Hollywood actors are.
5: Yeah, that's true. He's an exception.
15: But I would also say that Disney Channel has a very strong track record of producing actors who then go on to become
5: Justin
15: musicians.
5: Bieber.
15: Exactly. Also, and Justin Timberlake.
5: And Justin Timberlake. And Miley Cyrus.
15: Yes. And Britney. And also Sabrina Carpenter.
5: There we go. Yes.
15: So it's got a really good track record as being a bit of a breeding ground for actors turned singers.
5: In general, the ones who are touring at the moment, I'm thinking of people like Russell Crowe. Damian Lewis now has a music career. Keanu Reeves has just performed.
15: It is interesting. I think maybe there's something about the fact that the big Hollywood movie stars are basically a bygone era. So there aren't that many Tom Cruises around anymore. He's very much a man of a singular generation. Yeah. You know, maybe the only way you can come close to having that same movie star experience is to be a rock star.
5: That's a really good thought. Thank you, Zing. You're with The Arts Hour and I'm Nikki Beatty. The writer Yasmin Abdul-Majid was born in Khartoum, Sudan, and moved with her family to Australia as a small child. She's famously written award-winning books for younger readers, but has just published her first novel for adults. It's called At Sea, and it's set on an oil rig in the middle of international waters. It's so detailed about the lifestyle and logistics that it comes as no surprise that Yasmin worked in that industry after studying mechanical engineering at university. When she spoke with the BBC's Nuala McGovern, Yasmin explained why she'd made the leap from younger fiction to adult stories.
20: You can't really set a young adult fiction or a sort of middle grade fiction novel on an oil rig. But to be, I mean, maybe you could.
21: Other.
20: Yeah, that's the whole other kind of world. But I think for me, there was something really interesting about, I had, you know, I'd lived on rigs for many years and I'd never actually read a novel set in the world of offshore drilling. There was only one book that I could find that was actually set in this world. And I was often thinking about, how do I describe, how do I bring to life this world that I know very well to my friends who are writers and not in that world at all? Usually I'd give them a book to explain what that world is kind of like, and I couldn't find anything. So I thought maybe this will be something I could try. And actually also the world of offshore drilling and the kind of dynamics and contradictions are challenging. And for me, fiction, literary fiction in particular, is a wonderful way to bring that to life, because I could have written a memoir or nonfiction, but I wanted to do something a bit different. I wanted to put people in the shoes of somebody in that world and get them to feel what it might be like if you're facing some of the challenges.
0: So let's talk about your protagonist, yes. Zainab. She is a young Muslim woman. She wears a hijab. She's in this, I don't know, what are we going to call it? Entrenched machismo world where there's... They're not microaggressions, they're macroaggressions.
20: Yeah, yeah, yeah. It's just all the aggression, really. Yeah. So Zainab is, she's in her late 30s. She kind of started out on the rigs as, you know, a worm. That's kind of the description of how you start out.
0: That was
20: out.
0: A new word yeah. for me. Yeah. Is that the language?
20: Yes. Yeah, so you start out as a worm and you kind of work your way up. And she's always wanted to be a tool pusher, which means, you know, that's the person who sort of runs the rig itself. And her boss comes to her when she's at home with her pregnant sister and says, I've got that promotion you've wanted from driller to tool pusher, but there's a catch. The rig in question... Something's going down, something bad's happening, I don't know what it is, and you have to kind of sort it out. So we follow her over the course of 3 days as she tries to figure out what's going on the rig and tries to convince all of these men to listen to her in time. And I was really keen to sort of tease out, you know, it's not just kind of this amorphous archetypal masculinity, like hyper-masculinity. It is, there are all these different ways that masculinity turns up, the machismo turns up, the aggression, the outsider, the in-group, out-group kind of dynamic, the ways in which Zainab is somebody who has been on rigs for a long time, has developed techniques to manage these men. But she finds that being one of the boys, when she was part of the crew, that was one kind of set of challenges, but being the boss as the only woman on that offshore oil rig was something completely different. And this is also, you know, a broader question I think I faced, and I think a lot of women in these kind of masculine, hyper-masculine environments, male-dominated environments face. Like, how do you choose, what path do you choose in these worlds? Do you kind of ally yourself with other women that come into the space, or do you betray in a way
0: yes.
20: your gender because that's what's safer for you?
5: Author Yasmin Abdel-Majid talking about her novel At Sea. Zing, did listening to that make you want to check out the book?
15: I have to confess, I've always been slightly intrigued by the life on sea.
5: Really?
15: I mean, it seems like such a lonely, isolated place.
5: Yeah.
15: The kind of place that, you know, is just ripe for stories and drama, yeah. mysterious deaths and thrills, you know, that kind of thing.
5: That's what we've experienced through film, isn't it? You work in what some people would consider the cutthroat world of journalism. Having been a boss yourself, what have you experienced in terms of that sexism and machismo?
15: I remember in one of my first jobs at a publication, I was one of the only women on the desk. And in the first week, the only thing that all the other men talked about was Premier League football.
5: Oh.
15: Which at the time, I have to confess, I didn't know very much about. You know, Euros, World Cup, I can have an opinion, I can generate something. But Premier League football was kind of beyond me at the time. And I remember going home and saying to my then partner, I don't think I can do this job. What do I have in common with these guys?
5: Right.
15: But, you know, you find out and you kind of get all stuck in together and you start working together and it was fine. But I do remember the culture shock was really huge for me. And I think that's something that comes across in the novel as well.
5: Well, I noticed that your new BBC podcast series, Good Bad Billionaire, has an episode about Cristiano Ronaldo. So does this mean that you've got better football knowledge now?
15: Oh, yes, 100%. I mean, Ronaldo's story is actually really interesting. And also because I was recently in Portugal, in Funchal, where he's actually from.
5: Did you go there for the series or was that coincidental?
15: That was sadly coincidental, okay. But I did visit the Ronaldo statue. And I have to say, the one that stands outside his museum is still not a very good likeness.
5: How is he a billionaire? We have to tune in to find out.
15: Exactly.
5: Thank you, Zing. You're listening to The Arts Air from the BBC World Service. The American singing star and actor Adam Lambert was discovered in 2009 when he took part in the TV talent show American Idol. Although he was a runner-up, he impressed the judges with his vocal prowess. And during the show's finale, he performed We Are the Champions with the legendary rock band Queen. That led to him becoming their new member, taking the place of their late great singer Freddie Mercury when Queen performed live. Buddy, Adam Lambert's career as Queen's frontman has taken him around the globe, including a performance at the UK's Buckingham Palace, which he talked about with the BBC's Gary Davis.
1: That was surreal. That was absolutely surreal. And then, like, they had turned the fountain into a stage. That's what those are stage
21: I know.
1: So, yeah, I do feel like when I come here, it feels familiar now. It feels like a second home. It's nice.
21: Is Buckingham Palace one of the craziest places you've ever performed?
1: That's up there. Yeah, that's up there on the list. Yeah, because we had, a million people down the mile? Like, yeah. I mean, it was a big crowd, so that made it even more exciting.
21: So up there along with what?
1: With Queen, we also did the very first show I did with Queen was actually in Kiev in Ukraine. And it was, again, millions of people showed up all out in the, it was all outside in like the middle of the square. And there were all these streets kind of spitting off of the middle sort of medallion area. And they were packed with people and screens all the way down. So first gig was sort of a trial by fire. That was very, very, very terrifying. And then Rock in Rio down in Brazil was another huge
21: show. Yeah, that's huge. That's on the beach, isn't it?
1: Yeah. I mean, we had to take a helicopter to the stage because it would have taken us hours to get through the traffic. It was wild. So these are the moments that I'm like, wow, I can't believe that was real.
21: So can you believe it's been 17 years since you were on American Idol?
1: Yes and no. Like, sometimes it feels like it was just yesterday. Sometimes I feel like it was a whole other lifetime ago. So it's mixed.
21: Do you ever rewatch those performances?
1: Once in a while.
21: And do you recognize that guy now?
1: I do. I think I think I've learned a lot. I've evolved a bit as a performer. Like, when I look back on those performances, I'm like, wow, what was it like to sing that high? Yeah. Because, you know, everybody that's a singer, your voice changes over the course of almost 20 years, you know? So it's interesting to me because I used to try to put every note in the scale in every song and like really go for it, stratospheric, and I think I had a lot to prove. I consider it a challenge before the whole human race, and I am So, you know, as a young performer...
21: Well, you were keen to make it. It's understandable.
1: Absolutely. I was competing. You know, I was being competitive. But looking back now, knowing what I know now, I'm almost like, calm down, Lambert. Like, what? You don't need to do everything. But that's something you learn as a performer over time.
21: But your story is like a real fairy tale come true, isn't Aww. It? Isn't it? I mean, you go on the show, you sing a Queen song, and then you perform it with Roger and Brian.
1: During the finale, yeah.
21: During the finale.
1: And then a year or two later, I'm on the road with them.
21: They offer you a job.
1: Yeah. I mean, it really is like you could pinch me and I wouldn't have believed it. I mean, when it all started happening, I thought, oh my, this is not real. Is this real life? Is this a fantasy? and you know, it was interesting too, because it was stressful because I thought, wow, this is like hallowed ground, you know, doing Queen music with members of Queen. Obviously, Freddie is no longer with us. There's no replacing Freddie Mercury. He's like one in a zillion.
21: Yeah, but you've taken on the mantle.
1: It was definitely.

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1: Chops to do it. He's an incredibly gifted singer. And it's interesting what he said about learning to have to tone that down ever so slightly, because I remember watching him on American Idol, where you got the sense here was someone who was young, enormously talented, very different from the kind of middle of the road male performers on American Idol at the time, but just doing a little bit too much. Mm. So I think now that he's kind of settled into the role of being Freddie Mercury for Queen, you know, he's kind of relaxed slightly. You know, he doesn't feel the need to prove himself and show off as much as he once did.
2: Where do you stand on TV talent shows? I have to say, I haven't watched one in years. We in the UK have a show called X Factor. I call it X Factory. I mean, it doesn't do anything for me.
1: X Factor is a really interesting one, because I think if you look at the track record, they've produced Harry Styles, One Direction, Little Mix, Jade, huge international acts now. But something about the format in the UK felt very tired.
2: Yeah.
1: And I've been really interested to watch Netflix try and resurrect the talent show format. There's a really good documentary they produced called Popstar Academy, which is Netflix's take on the talent show format. And the idea was they create a new K-pop girl band that would go on to dominate the world. And it actually produced a really good band called Cat's Eye, who are now touring around the world.
2: Yes.
1: So I think that format is still very much alive, but people are kind of tweaking it to kind of make it feel a bit fresher.
2: Right. Thank you so much, Sing. Part one of the show? Gosh, that's whizzed by. There's still much more to come. I'll be speaking to filmmaker Tina Garavi. We'll be hearing from Afghan film director Sharbanu Sadat and singing superstar Olivia Rodrigo. The Arts Hour's back after this.
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10: Obviously, coming from Iran, leaving and restarting his life in many different places, the idea that his child would then go into the arts was sort of a red flag. 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
2: There's music from popstress Olivia Rodrigo, and we hear from Afghan director Sharbanu Sadat. 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
11: The father of the summer blockbuster, Steven Spielberg, is back with a new science fiction alien drama. 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
2: Welcome back to The Arts Hour from the BBC World Service with me, Nikki Beatty. If you've only just joined us, here's what you missed in the first half of the show. We heard from actor and musician Kiefer Sutherland, the Sudanese-Australian

0: Australian author Yasmin Abdul-Majid and the always larger-than-life US singing star Adam Lambert. Coming up, we'll hear from Afghan filmmaker Shabanu Sadat and the Filipino-American popstress Olivia Rodrigo. We begin, though, with filmmaker Tina Garavi, who was born in Tehran, the capital of Iran, studied in the United States, and now lives and works in the UK. Her powerful debut feature film, I Am Nasreen, about a young Iranian girl fleeing persecution, earned her both an Oscar and BAFTA nomination and much critical praise. Her latest film is a sumptuous and starry adaptation of Virginia Woolf's 1919 novel Night and Day. It places us in Edwardian England, when women lacked rights, in particular for voting. We follow Catherine Hilbery, played by Hayley Bennett, who resists her parents' attempts to marry her off and is inspired by meeting spirited campaigners for women's suffrage, including Mary Datchett, played by the British pop star Lily Allen. In this film version, a small suggestion from the book has been developed into Catherine's main story. She wants to go to university to study astronomy.
1: I think I discovered a theory of variable stars.
2: We could both be amateurs. Me a poet and you an astrologer.
1: Astronomer?
2: Yes, astronomer, sorry.
1: I want to apply to Cambridge.
3: Oh, it's absolutely out of the question. You'll marry and you'll be a wife.
0: Tina Garavi has, however, sought to stay true to the novel's radical spirit, as she told me when she came into the Arts House studio.
4: When I got the project, what I read in the script and in the book subsequently was just that it was such a contemporary story, because here is a woman who is wanting to be an astrophysicist in 1910, and she was debating whether relationships and love really prevent women from succeeding in their ambitions. And I completely related to that story. I was thinking about the same things. And it just seemed like it was such a great Trojan horse, really, to put this story inside of this period drama and talk about both the past and today. So there's this kind of dual perspective there.
0: And were you a Virginia Woolf fan until you came across this?
4: I actually was. And that the reason for that was I initially was up for directing the biopic Vita and Virginia, which didn't happen. But the producers remembered me. And when they came back and asked me about doing her second novel, I was like, sure, let me read it and see. I mean, I love doing biopics. I'm doing a biopic next. I thought,
0: You can't just stop there. Whose biopic are you doing next?
4: Oh, I am actually making a biopic of an Iranian woman poet from the 1950s and 60s called Farooq Farrokhzad, who wrote about sex from a female perspective. Our film is executive produced by Wes Anderson, who loved her one film that she made. She made one documentary in her very short 32 years on this planet, which is called The House is Black. It's one of Wes's favorite films, and mine too. And she deserves a biopic, much like Virginia. She's a radical woman who we don't know enough about.
0: Wow, exciting.
4: So good for the BBC World.
0: Yes, this
4: audience,
0: is perfect BBC World service.
4: Some Persian speakers out there who will know her, but she's not known in the West.
0: Well, she will be when you finish your film.
4: Yes.
0: So can you remember the first time you read any Virginia Woolf? How old you were or what it was?
4: I think To the Lighthouse was on the American curriculum when I studied in high school in New Jersey. So I have memories of it being quite difficult to get through. And it was upon learning more about Virginia's biography and her subsequent work that actually she's very funny. This is a rom-com. And her essays are brilliant. If you ever get a chance to read those, she's witty, she's sharp, she's got a vision of how to see the universe in new ways. Some of the more serious stuff, you know, that's fantastic. And you're right, she changed the way that we see novel writing. She has experiments in form. Mm. But actually, she's an incredible thinker. And I love her for who she is as a radical lesbian woman. At her time, she had a difficult life leading her sense of true self. And definitely we know that from the biography. But she's extraordinary.
1: No.
2: No?
1: You're my oldest friend, but I don't want to marry you. I saw you in the bath when I was six.
2: Exactly.
5: No!
0: So, it's an incredible and surprising cast that you have there. What did you see in Hayley Bennett that made her Catherine?
4: I mean, this is where I come out as slightly a little bit of a girl fan of Hayley's, because I had watched her on social media and on films, and I was just like, this woman is, she's luminous. She's got this energy and this vibrancy and this ability to sort of have these incredible layers of intelligence, frivolity, joyfulness, a touch of sadness as well.
0: Softness and spirit.
4: Softness and spirit, yeah. And I was just like, why is this woman not in more things? So when they asked me about casting, she literally was the first name out of my mouth.
0: Tell me how you interpreted Catherine, because she is someone navigating multiple identities, conflicting expectations. What unlocked her for you?
4: Obviously, we had the wonderful script from Justine Waddell as the base layer. But for me, it is always about building layers, scaffolding onto the script with the lives of the actors who play these roles, asking them, how do they connect to this story in their own biography? I do a sort of psychodrama with them where I almost, you know, somehow inadvertently become a therapist, asking them where these truths are in their own lives. And if you can access that, then you get amazing performances out of actors. And Hayley is so up for this kind of work. You know, she's very intuitive. She's very collaborative. She loves to, in one sense, mine herself for the kind of the veracity of that moment. You know, it's sometimes so alarming to people who are in scenes with her, because it's alive. It goes in any direction it wants to go. It's just really exciting for me as a director, and slightly terrifying for some other people who might be wanting the predictable, the known, the sort of the beige of it all. But we fight that.
0: How faithful to the spirit of the story did you want to be? I mean, there is only, I think, a brief mention of the story of astronomy or astrophysics in the actual novel.
4: Yeah.
0: So what made you want to develop that as the center and the, you know, the center of Catherine's yearning, really?
4: Mm-hmm. Well, I guess in some sense, not to make a bit of a cliche or a, what is it called when you make a pun, but you needed something to hang onto a star of. You know, you needed something that actually hooked onto why we're telling this story. And I think women and science is still today is an area where, you know, women are making many advances, but there's still a lot of ground to be had. And it kind of took that idea of what her passion was and externalized it into a goal that we could all understand. She wanted to pursue mathematics to lead to, you know, the job of being an astronomer, which actually a lot of women at that time were doing. Catherine is, in one sense, an embodiment of several different...
0: A composite,
4: that's right.
6: I need to prove my thesis. I need a lab. There's a lot of equipment.
7: It's easy.
6: It's not easy.
7: It is. Study here.
0: So the novel was published in 1919. Many of the questions about women's autonomy, work, relationships feels utterly contemporary. Mm. What were the themes that resonated most strongly with you, Tina?
4: I mean, I think the story of a woman who wants to follow ambition, and in some sense that domestic story with the father, very much echoes a relationship that I have with my own father, who struggled when I said I wanted to be an artist or a filmmaker.
0: Tell us a little bit about your father.
4: My father is an amazing scientist himself. He is incredibly successful at what he does. And obviously coming from Iran, leaving and restarting his life in many different places, the idea that his child would then go into the arts was sort of a red flag. And, you know, there were klaxons going off for him when I was an 18-year-old. And he obviously wanted security. He wanted me to do well. He wanted me to succeed. And those opportunities that I might have in the arts didn't sound very secure to him. And much like Mr. Hilbury, it was much later that, like Mr. Hilbury does in the film, which we don't want to do any spoilers, but he hangs up the Cambridge acceptance letter. My own father hung up my paintings in the basement of the house. And that was when I knew he had accepted and really, you know, come on board with this idea of being a filmmaker. And that was probably after I'd done some films and done well, and I worked in a university, so I was very, very respectable.
0: Yes.
4: You know, to him.
0: It's visually sumptuous, this film. What steers did you give your costume designer and production designer?
4: Well, I mean, one of the things that I like to do when working with crew is to give them maybe an overall sense of what was my vision. My vision was more to be specific about the reality of what that time was. However, this was interpreted by Esther, our costume designer, Esther Waltz, and also David Hindle, our incredible production designer. They looked for how do we, in one sense, tell the story of the past without making it seem mannerist or staged. So that was the kind of overall brief. And then how they interpreted it, how Esther ran away with these ideas of creating a particular palette, how David thought about setting the universe, is really down to them, because film is ultimately a collaboration.
0: You used the word, you didn't want it to be mannerist. And do you mean by that that there are many costume dramas, period dramas, whatever you want to call them, that can just be a little bit tight and buttoned up and so accurate that you're not really relating to a modern audience in some sort of easy, translatable way? Is that what you mean?
4: No comment.
0: Okay.
4: Okay. I mean, yes. I mean, yeah. I could.
0: No,
4: but
0: it's just that people listening who don't like those kind of things.
4: Yeah,
0: that's not this.
4: That's not this. We were really trying to say, what is a way of reimagining a period drama that feels fresh and relevant, and also from a non-British film director? I mean, obviously, I bring an outsider perspective to how to look at British culture of that time. And I think the Victorians, having done some research, and the Edwardians, were a lot more radical than we give credit to. And when you even look at the biography of Virginia Woolf herself, she was literally living a life that today we would be surprised about or scandalized about. She did what she did. And I always had her on my shoulder, imagining what we were doing, looking at what we were doing and saying, go on, keep being radical, keep pushing it. Because I knew that for today, we needed to hold the spirit of her radicalism at that time, 1919, when she wrote this book. We needed to match that. And it's quite, I'm not sure we're 100% there, but I think we gave it a good go.
0: Tina Garavi talking about her film Virginia Woolf's Night and Day, which is in UK and Irish cinemas with international releases on the way. And I felt that the British Pakistani singer, songwriter and performer Nadine Shah, who plays a small role in this film, was outstanding. You know, when you just sometimes see someone fleetingly on a screen, they've got a couple of lines and you go, wow. So look out for more on screen with her. Still with me in the Arts Hour studio is our cultural critic, Zing Singh. Are you a Virginia Woolf fan, Zing?
5: I remember studying Virginia Woolf for my English course when I was at school. And I have to admit, as a 17-year-old, it sort of passed me by.
0: Right.
5: But I do think Virginia Woolf is the kind of author where you need to revisit later on in your life.
0: I think you're not alone in feeling that. Well, Tina's focused on Catherine being an astronomer or astrophysicist. How do you feel about that development of a small mention in the original book being taken in a different direction?
5: I think it's a really clever way to spin the book out into its own universe. And it depicts a really interesting time in women's history, actually, because, and I don't know if many listeners will know this, but the word computer was once mainly associated with women, because women who were talented mathematicians, indeed astronomers, astrophysicists, they weren't really allowed to take on those posts in universities and higher education. So instead, they were kind of condemned to do the grunt work of all these mathematical calculations that were really complicated, but the men then went on to take the credit for them. So if you remember the film Hidden Figures,
8: yes,
5: the women in Hidden Figures were actually called the computers.
8: Yes.
5: Because computing was seen as a woman's job. So what Night and Day is actually depicting is that kind of transition phase where women were, you know, widely considered to be adept at computing and calculations, but not quite given the leeway to become scientists in their own right. So I think it's a really canny move on the part of the filmmaker.
8: How do you feel generally about film versions of novels diverging from the original? Or is there no general? See, I don't get precious about a book being turned into a film and being something completely different and unexpected. I can see them as two completely separate things.
5: I think I definitely agree with that. And I think, but I do think some people get very protective, especially of books that they grew up loving. I mean, you just need to look at the outrage over the Wuthering Heights adaptation, yes, to see that.
8: Yes, good point. Thank you, Zing. You're listening to The Arts Hour from the BBC World Service. Afghan director Sharbanu Sadat's latest film, No Good Men, is a feminist rom-com set in Kabul in 2021, just before the Taliban took power once again. Sharbanu Sadat also stars in the film, playing Naru, a mother of one dealing with a messy separation from her possessive husband. She works as a camera person at a TV station and is frustrated that she never gets to cover hard news out in the field. When Sharbanu spoke with ABC Radio National's Jason DeRosso on The Screen Show, she talked about living in Afghanistan when the Taliban regained control of the country.
9: I was in Afghanistan at the time with my family, and I just bought myself an apartment, you know, because I became 30, and I bought this apartment from myself as a gift, and I moved there. And suddenly, you know, a few months after, the country collapsed and I had to leave my apartment and I take my family and I came to Germany, where I live now. Hamburg.
10: You've made a Nora Ephron-style romantic comedy in a way.
9: Oh, it's so nice that you say her name, because I really love this woman and I watched everything that she made. But I got to know this woman when I was writing, developing this project, you know, because I was looking at a lot of romantic comedy, and it was like, I think her cinema is really, I adore her cinema. And you're the first one, I did interview with a lot of journalists, you're the first one who mentioned her name. So
10: that's so strange, because I think this is a film that is specifically about Afghanistan and specifically about a certain time on the eve of the Taliban coming back to power. And there's all this detail there about the patriarchy and about the workplace for a woman like your character who works at this TV station as a camera operator. So there's all of that. But at the same time, you've melded this with a Nora Ephron-style romantic comedy that actually follows many of the conventions, including where and when the kiss may or may not come.
9: Yeah, I think my focus was like, you know, like this perspective of a female character protagonist. But I wanted, it was very clear from the beginning that I want to make a romantic comedy. And in the beginning, I was very naive because I was thinking like, oh, making a romantic comedy, it's going to be so fun. But then the moment I started to finance the film and to develop the film, I realized that there is this expectation about movies made with Afghanistan stories that there should be always this war drama, you know. So I found myself in a situation that, okay, I'm not allowed to do a romantic comedy because I'm coming from Afghanistan, or because my story is set in Afghanistan, so I'm not allowed to touch this genre because this genre is reserved for American or for British. I mean, this doesn't make sense, you know? I mean, from that moment, I was totally in the war mood, let's say, you know, because I wanted to prove that if I want to make a romantic comedy, I will do that. And yeah, I wanted to focus on her story. But to be honest, like the only information I had, it was like, I want to make this romantic comedy happening in Kabul today. You know, I started from there. That was my starting point.
8: Sharbanu said that the Afghan Nora Ephron and the film is No Good Men. Zing, does anything appeal to you about this film?
5: I love the fact that she references Nora Ephron in it.
8: Okay, why?
5: I'm such a big, and maybe this is because I grew up watching Nora Ephron films, like You've Got Mail, Sleepless in Seattle, When Harry Met Sally. And I just love the idea of rom-com set in places that aren't New York, because I feel like New York gets unfairly represented as the city to have a romantic comedy.
8: So true, isn't it? So true. I don't think this film, it doesn't reduce the country to conflict and geopolitics. It lets us see the everyday lives of people, the love stories, career struggles, the power of journalism. Can you think of another film that on the surface seems to be a rom-com or love story, but educates us about a country's culture and complex?
5: Ooh, there is a quite old film now. I think it came out in 2001 from South Korea called My Sassy Girl. Oh. Terrible title. I think it's called something much more serious and meaningful in Korean. It was massive at the time. It was kind of compared to Titanic in terms of how big it was in Asia. And it tells the story of this quite meek engineering student who's a man who, you know, is single, loveless, constantly trying to get set up by his mother. You know, he's kind of put in the position of being the female protagonist of the rom-com. And then he meets this girl who's a bit of a mean girl. She doesn't treat him very well, but they are clearly meant for each other. And seeing those rom-com tropes subverted,
8: yes,
5: in terms of the gender stereotypes, and how it kind of plays with this idea that South Korean men have to be strong and masculine by making us root for this quite sad and lonely man. I mean, I thought it was really genuinely quite revolutionary.
8: My Sassy Girl. I love this.
5: And like all good South Korean films, there's also a twist at the end.
8: Oh, excellent. I can't wait to see this. Thank you, Zing. Finally, on today's Arts Hour, global pop megastar Olivia Rodrigo. Her latest album has gone straight to the top of the charts around the world and has a much longer title than her first two albums, Guts and Sour. This one is called You Seem Pretty Sad for a Girl So in Love. When she spoke to the BBC's Greg James, she admitted it's not a short, punchy name.
11: Sometimes I shorten and just call it Love.
12: Sure.
11: So that's a four-letter word. So loophole.
12: Or Love for short.
11: Yeah.
12: Or Love.
11: It's the nickname.
12: I wondered whether that was a thing that was reflective of yourself or someone had said that to you.
11: Yeah, no, it was something that Dan, actually, my producer, said to me. We were having a conversation in the studio and he said that and I was like, that's perfect. That's exactly what the album should be called. And I think lots of the love songs on the album are like injected with a lot of...
12: Yeah.
11: Kind of melancholy vibes or fear or anxiety. I think that that's a big part of being in a relationship, that like nuance of it that's not often talked about. And so it was just a perfect way to describe what I was going for.
12: I wanted to talk to you about writing love songs. What are you like when you hear a love song like that? Are you urgent to find out who it was about, or do you transpose it into your life?
11: I think I love transposing it into my own life. I think that's what's so beautiful about songwriting. And obviously, I mean, if the song is more meaningful to someone, if they project my life into it, then like, I'll be it. That's totally fine. But, yeah, I don't know. It's really fun. I actually had dinner with my friends last night, and one of the questions that I asked is, what do you think the most romantic song ever written is? And it was so interesting to hear everyone's answers and just the way that love songs play in everyone's lives and, you know, how it soundtracks some like beautiful moments for us. So, I don't know. A love song's really great. Hopefully it'll live forever.
12: What's been really lovely about introducing your fans to different artists, and does that help them make sense of your music, do you think?
11: I mean, I just am such a music lover. I find it hard to like contain my excitement about songs that I love. And so I just think it just comes naturally, or I don't know. I think it's so fun to discover new artists too. And like the other day I covered the C-Mat song. Do you know C-Mat? It's incredible.
12: We know and love C-Mat.
11: Okay, great. And, it was so fun. Like just to, I just like even showed my band the song and they're like, wow, this song is great. And then they all discovered C-Mat because of, you know, us doing that cover. And so experiences like that are always super fun. And inversely, I love it when people do that to me and they introduce me to new artists.
8: Olivia Rodrigo. Zing, are you a fan?
5: I really like Olivia Rodrigo.
8: What do you like?
5: Well, I think maybe this is betraying my age, but all her influences are very late millennials / Gen X. Mm. You know, it's bands like The Cure, Foo Fighters, Smashing Pumpkins, bands that I grew up loving. I think because her parents are around my age and passed this on to her. And so watching all these bands that I grew up loving, but, you know, knowing they're fronted by men. So there's a little bit of a distance there. And now being those influences being filtered through a woman in her early 20s, it just makes me feel very, you know, it just makes your heart sing, really.
8: Yeah. What makes a good love song in your view?
5: Complexity.
8: Oh, interesting.
5: I think that the best love songs are about the complicated nature of love.
8: Mm.
5: And I think that's what's really interesting about Olivia Rodrigo's album, because so many of the songs, and even the album title, are about feeling like you are in love and yet it doesn't feel like it's enough.
8: Yeah.
5: You know, and I think very few singer-songwriters manage to capture that kind of doubt that I think can be quite intrinsic to love and figuring out how much you love someone.
8: Good point. Well, whilst Olivia Rodrigo, back to her, was in BBC Broadcasting House, she performed two tracks live, one from her new album and this cover of C-Mat's When a Good Man Cries.

That's it for this week's Arts Hour. Thank you for your ears from wherever you're listening to us. And thank you to both my guests, Tina Garavi and Xing Xing. For now, from me, Nikki Beatty, studio managers Sue Mayo and Emma Hart, and producers Kieran Birmingham and Oliver Jones, let's meet again next week.

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5: 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Yes. 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
7: Welcome to the newsroom from the BBC World Service. I'm Paul Moss. J.D. Vance is off to Switzerland to talk peace with Iran. But what's with the contradictory claims about the Strait of Hormuz? And more Israeli airstrikes on Gaza. We hear from eyewitnesses on the ground.
8: The missile struck without warning. I was injured and so was my wife. Shrapnel is all over her body.
7: Britain's King Charles is to publish his tax bill. So what will we actually learn about the royals and their finances? And Colombians are preparing to choose a new president. Ending the country's ongoing guerrilla conflict is top of voters' priorities.
9: I have a brother who was murdered for not paying an extortion threat in front of his children.
7: Plus, we're live in Toronto to catch up on the latest from the World Cup. Germany victorious, but Sweden humiliated. We'll have those stories and more after this bulletin of international news.
10: Live from NPR News, I'm Dale Willman. Iran's military says it has once again closed the Strait of Hormuz to all maritime traffic. Officials say that's because the U.S. has failed to stop Israel's bombing campaign in Lebanon, which is a requirement in the preliminary agreement signed by President Trump to end the war. Israeli strikes Saturday killed at least 16 people. NPR's Carrie Khan has more.
11: Iran cited Israel's ongoing killing and displacement in Lebanon as one reason for closing the vital strait, along with Israel's refusal to withdraw from Lebanon, where it is fighting Iranian-backed Hezbollah militants. Israel says it is defending itself. Hezbollah says Israel is trying to sabotage the fragile preliminary peace pact between the U.S. and Iran, which stipulates that hostilities on all fronts, including Lebanon, must cease. U.S. Central Command military, however, says the strait is open and says more than 50 ships have passed through on Saturday. Carrie Khan, NPR News, Tel Aviv.
10: Ukraine's President Volodymyr Zelensky says Ukrainian-made long-range drones have struck a Russian oil refining facility in Siberia. It's Ukraine's latest attack on Russia's oil infrastructure, which is a pillar of the Russian economy. NPR's Jeronika Kisses has our reports.
12: The regional governor of the southeastern city of Zaporizhia says Russian glide bombs hit apartment buildings there, killing and injuring civilians. Meanwhile, in his evening video address, Zelensky said Ukrainian defense tech companies are quickly modernizing drones to strike even deeper into Russia. He said the latest strikes hit a Russian oil refinery in western Siberia that's 2,000 kilometers from the Ukrainian border, about 1,200 miles. He added that these strikes on Russia's oil infrastructure are a fair response to frequent Russian strikes on Ukrainian cities. Joanna Kakissis, NPR News, Kyiv.
10: The Justice Department released a memo this week that quietly calls into question longstanding civil rights protections for Americans with disabilities. NPR's Corey Turner has the latest.
13: For decades, the courts and Republican and Democratic administrations alike have agreed when it comes to serving Americans with disabilities, states have to provide support in home or in the communities where they live. Institutionalization should be a last resort. But a new Justice Department memo argues there is no integration mandate forcing states to provide these local targeted services. Pushback from the disability community was swift. Advocates warned the memo could bring a return to what was once common practice, de facto segregation of Americans with disabilities in nursing homes and large institutions. The Justice Department did not respond to an NPR request for comment. Corey Turner, NPR News.
10: And you're listening to NPR News. Russia has freed 24 Filipino workers who were held in Siberia for months without charges. Local reports say they may have been victims of illegal job recruitment. Russia says they'll be sent back to Manila. The National Weather Service has issued an extreme heat watch for the Grand Canyon. The watch begins midday Monday and will be in place until Tuesday night. Temperatures at the bottom of the canyon are expected to reach or exceed 110 degrees Fahrenheit. The warning follows recent heat-related issues, including the deaths of three hikers. Buzz Lightyear and his pals appear headed to infinity and beyond in Toy Story 5. NPR's Bob Mondello has our details.
14: As a fifth quell in Pixar's most popular storyline, the new Toy Story movie was always expected to get kids out of the house.
15: Bunny, screen time's over now.
16: Okay.
14: The story of toys versus tech has already sold $71 million worth of tickets in North America on its first day, including previews.
17: We're going to need backup.
14: That should set it up for a three-day total near $160 million.
17: No way.
14: Easily the biggest opening weekend of 2026. Overseas ticket sales have also been brisk, so the worldwide weekend total is expected to top $250 million. Bob Mondello, NPR News.
10: Cody Gakpo and Brian Broby each scored two goals as Netherlands pounded Sweden 5-1 in World Cup action in Houston Saturday. It was Sweden's worst World Cup showing since the loss to Brazil in 1950. And in Toronto, Denise Undaf scored twice after coming in as a sub in the second half as Germany defeated Ivory Coast 2-1. I'm Dale Willman, NPR News.
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19: You're listening to the newsroom from the BBC World Service with me, Paul Moss. We have become accustomed lately to contradictory signals emanating from the Middle East, but even by these recent standards, it's been a particularly difficult 24 hours for anyone trying to figure out what is actually going on. On the one hand, Iran says it's once again closed the Strait of Hormuz. And yet the United States insists plenty of ships have been passing through. And despite this situation in the Strait, both US Vice President J.D. Vance and the Iranian Foreign Minister are due to sit down together in Switzerland on Sunday to try to thrash out a deal. And all of this against a background of ongoing conflict in Lebanon, something Iran insists must end if a peace agreement is to be possible. Israeli strikes are reported to have killed more than 20 people in southern Lebanon on Saturday. This man, Kasim, showed people around the home where an Israeli missile killed his family.
20: It was my in-law's house, my wife's two brothers, my mother-in-law and her son. There were also two babies. One was just 1 month old. The other is 2 months old.
19: So with this kind of suffering in Lebanon continuing, what are the prospects of US-Iran peace negotiations even going ahead, let alone succeeding? I spoke about this to our correspondent Joe Inwood and asked him first what to make of those contradictory claims about the Strait of Hormuz.
21: We can see from tracking data that some ships are getting through. And in fact, J.D. Vance, the U.S. vice president, was saying they've had almost record levels of oil going through over the last 24 hours. But what we really can say for certain from this is it is just an illustration of the strategic weapon that the Iranians have been given by this conflict. Closing the Strait of Hormuz was not something that they would have threatened to do before the war started. And what's really interesting now, it's their go-to weapon.
19: Despite saying they've closed the Strait, an Iranian delegation has gone to Switzerland. So presumably they're still open to the idea of negotiating some kind of peace deal.
21: Yeah, clearly. The fact that they're saying they're closing the Strait, that is not the end of things. It is, as I said before, a way of exerting pressure and effectively exerting pressure on the Americans. But obviously, the whole thing is being set back by the situation in Lebanon. And that's the point that the Iranians have made again and again. The ceasefire that we are seeing needs to cover the entire region. And at the moment, it's not.
19: At the moment, we're hearing about Israeli attacks on the Bekaa Valley and other parts of Lebanon, killing lots of people. This would seem according to the Iranians, to be a complete deal-breaker. And yet, as I was saying, a delegation's already gone to Switzerland.
21: Yeah, but the Iranians have been very clear. If you look at the 14-point memorandum of understanding, it is point one, is that the ceasefire holds in Lebanon as well. And as you say, Paul, at the moment, it really is not. There has been a significant death toll of Lebanese people. We haven't had it clarified exactly if they are Hezbollah fighters, if they are civilians, but certainly women and children are said to be amongst the dead. Now, we should say that the Israelis have accused Hezbollah of violating the ceasefire, attacking them, and they say they were responding. Hezbollah have come out and said, that's a lie, you've been trying to take ground, and we were responding to you advancing further into Lebanese territory. You can just see how difficult a situation it is, especially because the Israelis are insisting that they want to maintain what they call a kind of a security buffer. What Hezbollah say is the occupation of their territory, and as long as you have both of the sides trying to hold that line, it's going to be pretty difficult to find a lasting ceasefire.
19: Israel's attacks on Lebanon have caused an ever-growing rift with the United States. The United States making it clear it's exasperated with Israel for doing this. It doesn't seem, though, that the administration, that Benjamin Netanyahu, is being put off doing it by what the United States says.
21: It's really, really extraordinary to see the shift in relations or the tone of some of the messaging you get coming from the United States. More critical of the Israeli government than something I've ever heard before. It's felt that there is a kind of a tonal shift, because what we're seeing here is the divergence in strategic objectives between these two allies. For the Americans, they just basically want to get out of what many people see as a really strategically difficult situation in terms of the conflict they've got to in themselves into in the Middle East. Whereas for the Israelis, they have different objectives. And Benjamin Netanyahu has competing pressures on him because he has the international pressures, pressure coming from the United States, to stop the war, to allow the peace process to continue, because the Israeli government are very dependent upon the American government for financing and political cover and the such like. But he has domestic pressures as well. He's got a right-wing coalition, some members of whom are very right-wing and have talked about raining fire, doing real destruction to Lebanon. And he has an impending election, October at the latest. And he knows that if he cannot get some sort of outcome in Lebanon that he can sell to the people of Israel as meaning all of this was worth it, all of the destruction, all of the cost, all of the diplomatic damage that's been done, well, he is going to be in real political trouble, and that is something he is clearly desperate to avoid.
19: Joe Inwood. The Israeli Prime Minister is not the only politician in this conflict facing pressure back home. The US has midterm elections in November, and all the signs are that its war with Iran is very unpopular with the American public, not least because of the rising cost of oil, which it's caused. That gives more incentive than ever for the Vice President to reach some kind of deal as he jets off to Switzerland. And as our correspondent in Washington, Thomas Morgan, told me, J.D. Vance insists that the original goals when the U.S. attacked Iran can be achieved.
16: He is maintaining that these discussions will be focusing on two things. It'll be focused on the nuclear situation in Iran, which, if you remember, is the whole reason behind why the US went into this conflict with Iran. They wanted to curb the amount of enriched uranium Iran had to make sure they couldn't produce any nuclear weapons. So the discussions now will be around decreasing the nuclear stockpile that Iran have. And it will also be centered, J.D. Vance says, around the Lebanon-Israel situation, making sure that ceasefire is maintained. And what we've also had within the last few hours is we've had the President Donald Trump announcing on social media that there will never be a toll on ships in the Strait of Hormuz. And he has said if there were to be a toll, it would be the US that would implement them. And this is significant because, if you remember, the Iranians would like to impose a toll on ships in the future. For now, when the memorandum of understanding is agreed upon, that all ships would flow freely and there wouldn't be a toll. But the text is open for interpretation about what happens after that. And I think now the Strait of Hormuz has come firmly back into the picture and the negotiations after what we've seen over the last 24 hours.
19: Is Donald Trump serious, suggesting that the United States could charge a toll for ships to pass through a waterway which, after all, is rather a long way from the American coast?
16: It does seem rather fanciful, I guess. How on earth would that actually in reality operate? But I think the wording in his social media posts is very much in his Trump style, saying that he is the guardian angel, or the US are the guardian angels of the countries of the Middle East for the purposes of past, present and the future, to reverse the cost that they've put into that side of the world. I think in reality it is a US president throwing his weight around, wanting this deal and this next round of negotiation to focus on the one thing. However, he may, with his posting, be shifting it onto something that had actually been put to bed.
19: Thomas Morgan, with all that focus on Israel's airstrikes on Lebanon, it's easy to forget the conflict which for so long dominated the headlines. Israel's war in Gaza, which left more than 70,000 people dead, the majority of them civilians. And that war certainly hasn't gone away. In the 7 months since a ceasefire with Hamas was agreed, both sides have continually traded accusations of the truce being violated. The United Nations says Palestinians are being killed every day. In the last 24 hours, according to health officials in Gaza, at least 10 people have died in separate Israeli attacks. Stephanie Prentice has this report.
0: The family and friends of journalist Ahmed Rashar taking turns to hold his body in a morgue in central Gaza. The cameraman for Al Jazeera was killed during an airstrike on a refugee camp. His brother Mohammed, a correspondent for the same channel, was killed 2 months ago in a targeted attack on his car. The IDF claims both brothers were members of Hamas, something Al Jazeera has previously denied. There, too, of what health officials in Gaza say are more than 1,000 Palestinians killed by Israel since the ceasefire was put in place in October. Another strike in the early hours of Saturday morning on an apartment block in Gaza City killed a woman and two children. Footage of the scene shows a wall blown off one side of the building, revealing a family home covered in rubble. Mohammed al-Safadi was inside. His four-year-old relative, Zina, was killed.
8: These martyrs are my cousins. I was at home. The missile struck without warning. I was injured, and so was my wife. She's still under observation. Shrapnel is all over her body, and her teeth are broken. This is the ceasefire the occupation and the negotiators are talking about. What kind of ceasefire is this? We are civilians. They targeted me, a civilian. What was my crime? I never carried a weapon to resist. What is happening?
0: Outside Al-Shifa Hospital, Nael al-Safadi, another family member, said the people being treated inside were having limbs amputated.
17: These are Netanyahu's targets, children and innocent people. What have these children and innocent people done to deserve this? Are they the ones firing rockets? Did they take part in the 7th of October attacks? They're civilians, citizens. They're not with us in Hamas. We hate Hamas.
0: Further south, in Khan Yunis, footage shows medical teams rushing a child to hospital. The Palestinian Red Crescent Society, an independent humanitarian organization, say the young boy is one of a group targeted by Israeli drones with live ammunition. It says their crews transported a dead body and several others who were injured. The ceasefire deal also promised a flood of humanitarian aid into the territory. But across Gaza, displaced people living in camps report a daily struggle to find food and to access clean water. Sanitation issues have led to an increase in reports of rat bites from doctors. And at a recent meeting, the UN warned that Gazans are trapped in a humanitarian nightmare.
19: Stephanie Prentice reporting. You're listening to The Newsroom from the BBC World Service. Western Europe is heating up again, with temperatures expected to climb further this week and potentially shatter more records. There are warnings in place across the region, as Joanna Keane reports.
22: This is already the second time this year that tens of millions of people across Western Europe are having to deal with a spell of extreme heat. In France, where a widespread and intense heatwave is expected, there have been emergency meetings and a red alert has been issued for more than a third of the country. In Paris, people are being given the chance to cool off, with some parks opening until midnight. There are also alerts in countries including Spain, Germany and Portugal. Britain is just one of the countries advising people to check on the elderly and vulnerable. In Spain, some cities are offering libraries, lecture halls and sports centres as refuges where people can go until the worst of the heat has passed. Temperatures have been sent soaring by hot air from Africa, which has created a high-pressure heat dome. Scientists say human-driven climate change is amplifying these extremes, with heat waves, droughts and floods looking set to become more intense and frequent.
19: Joanna Keane. It's been a subject of endless speculation over the years, but it seems the public will finally learn how much the British monarch earns, because King Charles's personal tax bill is going to be put in the public domain. He'll be the first on the UK throne to have his finances exposed like this. Helena Wilkinson explained how the process will work.
1: The King's personal tax bill is going to be revealed next week on Thursday. That is when the annual royal financial accounts are going to be published. We know that the decision for these to be shared was made by the King personally, and he had done so as well when he was the Prince of Wales. It all comes, of course, as well after more calls for more openness and transparency over the royal finances following the scandals involving Andrew Mountbatten Windsor. The bill will cover the tax year ending April 2025, and there is a commitment to release the tax bill annually. It'll include earnings from the King's private estates like Sandringham and Balmoral. Now, a monarch is not obliged to pay income tax, capital gains or inheritance tax on what they receive from their predecessor, but the King voluntarily pays income tax on his private income and capital gains tax on any scale of private assets. So Buckingham Palace saying that this is all to be more transparent and open with the public.
19: Helena Wilkinson. It's taken 12 years, but Germany have got through to the knockout stage of the Football World Cup. They defeated Ivory Coast 2-1. Though only with a very last-minute goal, much to the joy of their fans.
2: It was an amazing game. Awesome, super physical, outstanding game. I love the ref let them play. The players were playing their hearts out, but the stoppage time goal was just amazing to be there for. The energy in the stadium was awesome. Fantastic. Deutschland!
19: Our correspondent Joe Bennett, John Bennett, was watching the match from Philadelphia. I asked him if, given Germany's performance on Saturday, whether the team could go all the way.
4: I wouldn't put them in the first group of favourites, but certainly in the second group of favourites, because it's a quality team. I think their weakness is at the back, and I have to say Ivory Coast today could have beaten them. They played really well. They took the lead with Kessier giving them the lead. Then Germany and their very talented coach, Julian Nagelsmann, made tactical changes, brought on, for example, Dennis Undav, who scored the two goals that gave them the win. But just before his late winner, right at the end of the game, Simon Adingra had a fantastic chance for Ivory Coast. He fluffed his lines. He could have won the game for Ivory Coast. So I wouldn't say Germany are in the top group of favourites, but on their day, they are capable of beating anyone. And as you say, they're into the knockout rounds for the first time since they won the World Cup in 2014. So that will take the pressure off and they can enjoy this tournament now. That's a big weight off their shoulders.
19: Okay, a weight off Germany's shoulders, but total humiliation for Sweden. They went down 5-1 to the Netherlands, their worst defeat, I gather, in a World Cup since 1950. What went wrong?
4: This is remarkable because they won their first game 5-1 against Tunisia, who then sacked their head coach. So they had a huge amount of confidence going into this second game. Having said that, Sweden are lucky to be at this World Cup at all, because in qualifying, they didn't win a single game. But they qualified for the playoffs because they'd done well in the Nations League. So they got a playoff spot through the Nations League and won their playoff matches, got through to the World Cup. But I think this is still a team that's finding themselves, a new manager in Graham Potter. I'm not quite sure they know that their best team yet, that their best two players are the two strikers, Victor Gyökeres and Alexander Isak. Can they really play together? And today their weaknesses were exposed. They had their moments. They almost got back into the game, but the Netherlands just had that extra bit of quality, some brilliant goals. Brian Brobbey, who plays in the Premier League, scored two. Cody Gakpo scored two. And Crescencio Somerville, who's got a bit of an injury, so didn't start. But I think this was more about the Netherlands playing well than Sweden playing badly.
19: John Bennett. And while we've been on air, the Japan-Tunisia match has kicked off. Japan's currently leading after scoring an early goal. Tunisia will be heading home if they lose. The authorities in Colombia aren't taking any chances. With a presidential election on Sunday, security is high. 12,500 police officers are seeking to ensure a fair and, above all, peaceful vote, helped by the military police, along with members of the country's special forces and with anti-drone measures also in place. This is a highly polarized contest. Candidates bitterly divided on how to end the country's ongoing guerrilla conflict. It's no exaggeration to say that the future direction of the country is very much at stake. And yet, this being Latin America, it seems that World Cup we were just talking about is also on voters' minds, as our South America correspondent Ione Wells now reports.
3: Colombians have been closely following two huge contests this week, one taking place in a stadium in Mexico, the other taking place at the ballot boxes. But in the election, the choice couldn't be more polarizing.
5: Cepeda for president, this girl says.
6: We need security for the country. We know who that means, El Tigre.
5: On the one hand, there's the right-wing firebrand, Abelardo de la Espriella, an admirer of Donald Trump and El Salvador's President Bukele. He calls himself El Tigre, the tiger, and wears the national football shirt to rallies, which his critics accuse him of politicising. He's pledged a military crackdown on armed groups and cartels and to build 10 mega-prisons in the jungle.
23: I tell armed groups, I declare you a military target and I will take you down.
5: On the other hand, Iván Cepeda, a left-wing senator whose father was killed by government-aligned paramilitaries in Colombia's decades-long internal conflict between the state and rival armed groups. He's an ally of the current President Petro and has pledged to continue his strategy of prioritising negotiation with armed groups over military action to reduce the loss of life.
24: Our strength lies in the fact that we trust the people. We believe in our social movements, the youth, the community organizations, in the social leaders.
5: For many Colombians, the stakes couldn't be higher. Those competing visions for tackling violence will have a huge impact on many people's lives and futures. In the last few years, violence has escalated, membership of armed groups has grown, and it's left tens of thousands of people displaced. I met a support centre in Bogotá for people who have been displaced by Colombia's internal armed conflict, and people here are desperate for change.
25: Tengo un hermano por parte de padre que se lo llevó.
26: I have a half-brother on my father's side who was taken by the FARC guerrillas. We never heard from him again.
27: We had no choice but to displace ourselves. I have a brother who was murdered for not paying an extortion threat in front of his children.
5: Espriella has retained support in the Caribbean coastal region where he grew up, while Cepeda has had a lead among young voters. Maria Luisa Sanchez, a childhood family friend of Espriella's, says he has the character, courage, what we need for Colombia, a person who has his pants on, who's tough on drug trafficking, tough on guerrillas.
28: The crowd here are ecstatic. A win for Colombia. People are cheering, singing, couldn't be happier. This is a moment that briefly is uniting the country. But the election result is going to be a lot more polarizing, and we still don't know who's going to be celebrating then.
19: That report by Ione Wells. And to Ethiopia now, where a 12-year-old boy has drawn widespread attention after a video went viral of him trying to check his pet chicken into a hospital. With more, here's the newsroom's Pete Ross.
29: Growing up in the rural Amhara region of Ethiopia, 12-year-old Marcus Abai developed a love of animals from an early age. So when his pet chicken fell ill earlier this month and his efforts at home remedy failed to make the bird better, he decided to take matters

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1: Humans. Okay, dear. Marcus later took the bird to a vet where it received treatment. According to his uncle and guardian, Kelimowork Amogne, Marcus was so worried about the chicken that he stopped studying and eating. He said the boy is deeply attached to the bird, which was given to him by his grandparents when he moved in with his uncle after conflict broke out in the region in 2023. The story has touched many Ethiopians, with one local poultry company announcing that it will donate 100 chickens to Marcus and provide him with training in poultry farming. In the midst of his experience with social media fame, Marcus told the BBC, "My chicken's better now. I'm going to give her the 12 eggs I saved so she can hatch them."
2: Pete Ross with that story. You've been listening to the newsroom from the BBC World Service with me, Paul Moss. Brief reminder of the main news. The US Vice President J.D. Vance is heading for crucial talks with Iran. And that is it for this edition. Goodbye.
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0: Would you uproot your whole life to move to Russia? I'm Dan Hardoon, and for the BBC World Service, I've been following the Westerners relocating to Putin's Russia on what's been called the anti-woke visa.
1: I'm wedded to these people. I love this country.
2: Russia feels very hopeful.
0: We hear from those chasing the Russian dream and find out if life is really what they expected. 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
3: BBC News with Paul Moss. The United States and Iran are due to hold direct talks in Switzerland today as they try to extend a ceasefire into a long-term peace deal. The American Vice President, J.D. Vance, has just arrived. He said he hoped to make progress on the nuclear issue and on questions surrounding Lebanon. Health officials in Gaza say at least 10 Palestinians have been killed by different Israeli attacks. Al Jazeera's news network said one of its journalists, Ahmed Wishar, was killed in an airstrike targeting a house in a refugee camp in central Gaza. The United Nations Security Council has warned that Sudan's paramilitary rapid support forces could imminently escalate an assault on the southern Sudanese city of Al-Obeid. It said this could result in large-scale atrocities against the civilian population of 500,000. King Charles is to become Britain's first monarch to publish his personal tax bill. Buckingham Palace said this forms part of a drive for greater transparency generally. Counter-terrorism police in Scotland are investigating a series of suspected anti-Muslim attacks in the capital, Edinburgh, which left 5 men injured. Police say a 36-year-old Scottish man has been arrested. The French authorities have issued a red alert across more than a third of the country on Sunday, as much of Europe copes with an intense heat wave. At the Football World Cup, Ecuador and Curaçao have ended with a goalless draw in their Group E match in Kansas City. In an earlier match, a goal within just 2 minutes of stoppage time to spare enabled four times champion Germany to inch past Ivory Coast by 2-1. And the Netherlands have thrashed Sweden 5-1 in Houston to move to the top of Group F. And Japan are leading 1-0 against Tunisia in the last match of the day. And Donald Trump says much of the water in Washington's newly renovated Lincoln Memorial will have to be drained for repairs. BBC News.
0: What if I told you there was a promised land of incredible landscapes, rich history, and untapped opportunity? A country just waiting to roll out the red carpet to Westerners, frustrated with high income taxes, dysfunctional politics,

0: politics and creaking healthcare systems. And what if I told you that country is Russia? In September 2024, President Vladimir Putin introduced the Russian Shared Values Visa for citizens of 47 countries it considers unfriendly. It's aimed at people who say they align with Russia's traditional spiritual and moral values, and it's become known as the anti-woke visa. Successful applicants are eligible for up to 3 years of temporary residency without needing to speak Russian or pass a Russian history or law test, as long as they reject what the visa calls the destructive neoliberal ideology of their own country. I'm Dan Hardoon, and for the documentary from the BBC World Service, I've been following the journeys of Westerners uprooting their lives to move to Russia.
1: I'm wedded to these people. I love this country.
2: Russia feels very hopeful. Oh my gosh, as I said that, the sun came out.
0: I've been finding out what life is really like once they arrive, and whether it lives up to the Russian dream being promoted on social media.
3: My journey did not turn out how I expected.
4: If you move into another country for political reasons, maybe just fix your own country first. Like, Russia isn't some utopia.
0: Kerry is a middle-aged woman from Ontario in Canada, where she made her money investing in precious metals. She's always been fascinated by Russia, and remembers when she first heard about the Shared Values Visa on X, formerly Twitter.
2: I have not been excited about the direction of Canada for quite some time. Where the money is spent, the priorities, it makes no sense to me. So when Russia, out of nowhere, announced this all-new Shared Values Visa, how did I feel? Oh my gosh, I freaked right out. Are you kidding? Yes, please.
0: When Kerry sends me a voice note, she's just about to begin her new life in Russia, and she's only been there for a few days.
2: I'm here in Moscow, and there is a calmness here that I just love. I'm guessing that the lack of homeless and the lack of drugs is a big part of it. You don't have to keep looking over your shoulder. You can just let your guard down a bit. It's very safe here. But by and far, the best part about this place is the people. Russians are so friendly.
0: Kerry's experience is different from the Russia many people have in mind, a country that invaded Ukraine and now faces international sanctions and growing labour shortages. But although she's only just arrived, you can really feel her optimism.
2: Russia feels very hopeful. No matter what I dream up, if I'm willing to put in the hard work, the infrastructure and opportunities exist, that I can pull it off.
0: Kerry is one of a small but significant number of Westerners who've applied for the Shared Values Visa. Russia's Interior Ministry says nearly 3,400 applications have been received as of spring 2026, though the figures are difficult to independently verify. So what's motivating people to move? Ilya Belobragin is the managing partner of Move to Russia, which helps people relocate under the Shared Values Visa.
5: A lot of comment that we get from our clients is that I don't recognize the community around me anymore. It's potentially flooded with migrants from countries that don't share my values, and I don't feel that the government is any way interested in my well-being, the well-being of my children. I feel that the social security is breaking down. The whole place is slowly falling apart, so I'm looking to relocate to somewhere that is going to be better, and Russia is one of those choices.
0: So the visa is based on Russian traditional values. How would you define them?
5: It's Christian values, because Russia is Orthodox Christianity. I think the people that look back to how, for example, the Britain was, let's say, 1950s, 1940s, or how United States was, people were hopeful for the future. There was high growth. It was opportunity to maintain a so-called traditional family, where you had maybe the main breadwinner, such as a man, and then the women could, of course, work if they wanted to.
0: Of course, many people in Western countries still live in the way Ilya describes. But a small minority feel so disillusioned with life at home, they're willing to gamble everything on a move to Russia. The Shared Values Visa has made it easier to do that. Previously, migrants from the West faced strict quotas and had to qualify through work, family or investment. But how does an applicant prove they're aligned with traditional Russian values? Well, there's no official interview, but applicants need to sign a document saying that they share these values and fulfill other medical and criminal record checks.
6: We do speak to every single person who is sending us an application.
0: Jacob Pinneker is a businessman who moved from Germany to Russia almost a decade ago and now runs an agency helping foreigners relocate to the city of Nizhny Novgorod in western Russia.
6: We make sure that the person is really serious on moving to Russia. And very often during this conversation, you understand that the person is not prepared for moving at all, because they don't have much information about Russia. They, like, you know, they read Telegram, YouTube, or they are following influencers, etc.
0: Online influencers are playing an important part in promoting the shared values visa. On social media, you can find dozens of accounts of Westerners who've moved there talking about how brilliant their lives are.
7: Russia is the bomb. Like, when I say the bomb, I mean it's like, wow, wow.
8: This is, by far, the safest city I've ever been in.
9: What many people in the United States wish for their country to be, Russia already is.
10: Make Russia great again, because it's a beautiful country.
0: But when I contact more than 50 Westerners who'd moved to Russia, asking if they want to talk about their experiences, the vast majority refuse to engage with me, saying they don't trust the BBC to represent their views fairly. Someone else who does agree to speak is Philip Hutchinson. Philip is in his mid-30s and originally from Essex in the UK. He arrived in Moscow a year ago on the shared values visa. When I speak to him over a video call, his virtual background is a giant image of Moscow's Red Square, the towers of the Kremlin rising over his left shoulder.
11: It's not this scary place that, you know, how much was portrayed in a lot of sort of Western media outlets. You know, life does go on. Yes, it's, you know, apparent that there are wars and special military operations going on, but it's not such a bad place to live, you know. The streets are clean, everything works, amazing cuisine, and such a vast and diverse country to explore.
0: Philip's wife is Russian, and he took advantage of the shared values visa to be with her when she was refused permission by the UK's Home Office to settle there. So how much of a factor is being anti-woke for him?
11: The whole kind of like woke thing, yeah, you know, it wasn't a core decision with me personally, but ultimately the UK is going completely mad with all of this kind of wokeness. You know, we're about to have a child, you know, we're thinking, you know, do we want our child brought up in a world where they're going to school, being taught there's 200 different genders to choose from?
0: Philip is referring to debates in the UK over gender identity, a person's sense of their own gender, and how these topics are discussed in schools. He also argues that freedom of speech in the UK is under threat, pointing to controversial cases in which people have been arrested over social media posts. It's part of an ongoing discussion over where the line should be drawn between free expression and threatening speech online.
11: People are being locked up for the wrong crimes in the UK. Well, you've got violent criminals on the streets that aren't getting any jail time, terrorists, grooming gangs, all of this stuff that we need to take care of. Yet they're worried about what people are writing on Facebook. And, you know, I don't think that sort of thing is right.
0: Today, Philip runs a business helping other Westerners relocate to Russia. But before moving to Moscow, he stood as a candidate to be a member of parliament for the British Conservative Party, which strongly supported Ukraine after Russia's full-scale invasion in 2022. I ask if this gave him pause for thought when deciding whether to move.
11: I was coming here since 2019. I think I was actually on Russian soil when it all kicked off and when the sort of Russian troops went onto the Ukrainian side. What are my thoughts on it? Look, I don't really get involved in that. I mean, I'm not here as a politician. I'm here to live a nice, quiet life with my family. I run a business.
12: You've said you don't want to get involved in politics, but by moving to Russia during the war and having a business which promotes it as a destination for people to move to based on political values, isn't that an inherently political position?
11: Well, no, really, because we're not promoting it based on those values. A lot of people we guide towards a shared values visa because it's the easiest way to become a full resident here right now, because you bypass things like the language test. But it's not political helping people to move to Russia.
0: Despite Philip's claim that moving to Russia isn't political, it can come with strings attached. A recent temporary decree means some foreign men, including Westerners aged between 18 and 65, who want to stay in Russia permanently, may need to sign a military or emergency services contract, although there are exemptions and apparent loopholes. There have even been cases of Westerners voluntarily signing up to fight for Russia. This is The Documentary from the BBC World Service with me, Dan Hardoon. I'm following the Westerners moving to Putin's Russia on the so-called anti-woke visa. And while some say the decision isn't political, ideology is often at the heart of why they're leaving the West behind. Chantel Hare moved to Russia from Texas in December 2023 with her husband Leo and their three sons. Back in America, they ran a carpet cleaning and mobile snack business. The Hares are devout Christians who've become increasingly disillusioned with everything from political division in the US to genetically modified food and what they see as the rise of the LGBTQ movement. Chantel remembers clearly when the idea of moving to Russia first occurred to them in late 2022.
3: My husband is very much into following the political scene, and he had been listening to speeches of President Putin for some time, and we had sat around the kitchen and we were listening to one of his speeches, and we really appreciated what he was saying, even to the American people.
5: Россия не враг.
13: Russia is not your enemy and has never had any evil intentions regarding the European countries and the United States. And we know that we have many friends there.
3: My husband made some comment like, gosh, I wish we had a president like President Putin. Putin for president! And then our younger son, he made a comment, well, Dad, why don't we just move to Russia? And that was the seed that was planted, and it grew from there.
12: And what made you think Russia would be a better place for your family?
3: Because of the things that President Putin was saying. He seems to be a very conservative man. He has family values. He's against the LGBTQ movement and the gay agenda. He also has outlawed witchcraft and fortune telling.
0: Chantel is referring to recent moves by Russian politicians to ban the advertising of fortune telling and other so-called mystical services.
12: And I was watching a video that was filmed during your first year in Russia, and you're going around sampling Russian food and dumplings, milking goats.
14: Fresh out of the goat. Can't get any better than that.
15: We're bringing our children, and we're saying we want a future for them, and that's good for Russia.
12: I mean, it did look like you were having a really good time. How were you feeling towards Russia at that point?
3: Yeah, actually, I felt really comfortable here, believe it or not. People aren't running around with guns shooting each other.
0: When Chantel and her family first came to Russia, the shared values visa didn't exist. So they applied for political asylum, allowing temporary residency in Russia for 3 years.
3: They asked us several questions. Why? And we said because of the LGBTQ movement, the insanity of the West, political reasons. We don't trust our government anymore.
12: The idea of asylum is interesting because it implies you felt some kind of danger. Did you feel in danger in America?
3: I do believe that, strangely enough, that there is a slight threat of people who are more on the conservative side for religious purposes as Christianity. They will be targeted at some point. It's not so popular yet, but it's on the rise, I believe.
0: The Hares became the poster family for unhappy Westerners moving to Russia. Their asylum ceremony was even broadcast on Russian state media, with Leo Hare thanking President Putin personally.
16: I feel like I've been put on an ark of safety for my family, and it's very important. Thank you so much.
0: Here's how Leo remembers it.
1: Well, that was a very special day for me, because as much as I want to promote the well-being of my family, I also want to promote the well-being of other people's families. I saw myself as kind of on a cutting edge of an unprecedented piece of immigration legislation. Come to our country and bring your family, and we're here to support your values. This is crazy. And this is the kind of stuff that used to happen in America back in the end of the 1800s and early 1900s. Bring your poor, bring your oppressed, you know. Russia was having almost that same idea.
12: And from a personal perspective, did it feel like you were part of that history?
1: Absolutely. Even before I came to Russia, I felt a keen sense of destiny that somehow our family would be used to promote this type of immigration.
12: You talk about your family being used. Was any part of you concerned that you were just going to be used for Russian propaganda?
1: No, because I believed in the propaganda. I mean, it's like I believe it. No one paid me to do this, you know. I believed it. In fact, I was the guy who I would have written the script.
12: Did you write the script?
1: No, it's just what happened. I mean, it was part of the situation. I'm saying I was completely in agreement with using our image to promote an alternative for those who feel stuck in the West.
0: But the Hare's Russian dream did not turn out as they expected. Within weeks of arriving, they say they were defrauded of 5 million rubles, about $50,000, by a contact they trusted, leaving them homeless. When I spoke to them earlier this year, Leo and Chantel were living separately in Ivanovo, a city northeast of Moscow. They'd found work as English tutors, but their older children had returned to the United States. When I ask Leo if Russia has lived up to his expectations, he pauses for a moment before describing the last 2 years as the best and worst of his life.
1: I would say I have learned what the Russian expectations are, and they're pretty low. Even the city of Ivanovo here is largely a rundown city, and there's dirt everywhere. There's so many things that are kind of like, I would say, more third world status, if you will. But on the other hand, the actual true people that I've found who are my friends, the ones that actually help us survive, there are such beautiful, wonderful Russians. That is I consider the redeeming foundational power of Russia is the decency of just normal people.
12: Given that you've gone through this process, would you encourage other Westerners to move to Russia?
1: I'd say a year ago I would, despite the problems I was having. But right now, there have been some very serious changes in the economics.
0: As of spring 2026, Russia's wartime economy is under significant strain, with high inflation and continuing pressure from Western sanctions. The government has responded with tax rises, including an increase in VAT, something Leo says is making life harder for small businesses, before he moves on to more political concerns.
1: I'm also concerned that the censorship systems are rising up. Russia blocks Western sources. They have these different laws, like in some cases they say it's illegal to like surf the internet for what's termed subversive material. I mean, what's that? Whatever they want it to be that day. You know, the freedom of information, the freedom of speech, basic human freedoms are being manipulated and channelized into what I would call a digital gulag. And now this is what Russians tell me. This is just not me criticizing Russia.
12: We're obviously having this conversation while you're in Russia and you are freely telling me your opinions.
1: Yeah.
12: I mean, do you feel able to freely express what you think there, or is part of you worried about repercussions, especially because you were originally held up as this model family?
1: You know, here's a reason I don't fear repercussions, not because they couldn't come, but because I value truth more than I value my life. I've always been an open book. I've always been straightforward. I've never received a penny or a dime, not from a Western news source like yourself or from the Kremlin. In fact, I know officials. I have a regular relationship with them. And they're probably like watching over me or something. I don't know. I don't really care.
0: Given how things have turned out, I ask Leo if he'd consider going back to America.
1: I could go back at any time. All I have to do is buy a ticket, take my passport, and I'm gone. That's not a problem, but I don't really believe that's my divine calling, if you will. I think I'm supposed to stay here and remain with the people I've chosen to remain with.
12: Does part of you miss America?
1: Yeah, I do actually miss America. I miss the freedoms that have shaped the American personality. Russia, you don't have these human rights values. It's more of a, I would say, just a feudalistic culture that's been kind of modernized. They're very heavily dependent on like leaders to kind of define what they should and shouldn't think.
12: Do you think you'll still be in Russia in a year's time?
1: I believe I will. That's just my gut instinct.
0: Leo's directness about the pros and cons of life in Russia is highly unusual coming from a self-described moral migrant. Many of the people promoting Russia online as a destination for disgruntled Westerners give an entirely rosy picture. But someone else trying to present a more balanced perspective is Ben from Derby in the United Kingdom. He relocated to Kursk in Western Russia, close to the Ukraine border, in 2023.
17: Welcome to Russia, specifically the city of Kursk, my home city.
0: He made a YouTube video with what he admits is the slightly clickbaity title, The Truth, about living in Russia. Ben isn't on the shared values visa. His reason for moving was more personal.
17: So I met my now wife on a language exchange website and fell in love with her, ended up marrying her, and moved to Russia.
0: How did your friends and family react when you said you're going to Russia?
17: At first they thought I was mad. It happened around the time that things started with Ukraine, and so they thought I was a bit insane for going there and it was dangerous. And
0: did that bother you, going to a country that was now at war with its neighbour?
17: When I first went, there was some fighting in the Kursk region, and so you did get quite regular strikes on the city. You get the sirens going off occasionally and rocket alerts.
0: At that point, did you think, well, actually, am I really making the right decision here?
17: Well, I wanted to be with my wife, so I can put up with that.
0: Ben tells me there are pros and cons of living in Russia. On the positive side, he says Russians are very friendly, especially if you speak their language, and he feels safer day to day, something I'd heard from several expats. The downsides include lower wages and the difficulty of renting a property if you're not Russian. Ben says he started his YouTube channel to give a sense of what life is really like for a Westerner in Russia. Do you feel able to speak very freely, or do you feel that there's things you'd think twice about saying on that channel?
17: I think I can speak openly about the challenges of life. Obviously, I don't want to touch politics with a 6-foot barge pole, but in general, I think the biggest issues with it will be when you actually post it and you have people online debating it rather than the authorities themselves. There's been some rather mean comments about me.
0: From people living where?
17: Living in the West. People who don't particularly like Russia's politics, and so they take it out on me for moving. A lot of comments about wishing to see me turn into red mist or wanting to see me in the newest drone footage from the front. There's comments about my wife as well, but I won't discuss them, and they're quite difficult to read. Yeah.
0: Does it make you want to stop doing the online vlogging?
17: Yeah, I'll be honest. Yeah, it does.
0: Last year, Ben made a YouTube video specifically about the shared values visa, which is how I came across him.
17: Now, many people believe that Russia is some kind of conservative paradise, and it's the last bastion of moral, religious values in Europe. I would personally say that is not entirely the truth.
0: He says he wanted to correct the misconception that Russia is some kind of conservative paradise.
17: It's not really. For example, there's a prevalence of single-parent households and abortion being very widely accepted and divorce rates in many regions being extremely high.
0: Ben is right about these contradictions. So is Russia really a conservative utopia? Well, it depends a bit on what you mean by conservative. Russian society is certainly more traditional than much of the West, with a strong emphasis on family, religion, and national identity. But that's not quite the same as the conservatism many Westerners might think of, one that also places a high value on individual freedom and political choice. Do you think anyone who comes on this visa ends up being surprised that it's not this very conservative society?
17: I've come across people who have been surprised. They're not normally the ones making videos.
0: Ben's videos soon caught the attention of other online influencers. Some pro-Ukraine accounts said Ben's video was proof that life for Westerners in Russia is a nightmare. Those supporting Russia said that wasn't what Ben was saying at all. What was the experience like for you seeing people taking your video and spinning their own narratives out of it?
17: At times I didn't like it, because obviously no one likes words being put in their mouth. But in general, I mean, it got me 3,000 subscribers. That's a plus, I guess.
0: 3,000 is very respectable. But there are obviously now people, Westerners in Russia, some of them have very big followings. Yeah. And I just wondered what you make of the wider YouTube community, these Russia content creators.
17: It is hit or miss, obviously, like any community. But I do think there are some people with some kind of agenda that they want to push. I don't personally like that. I think there's some wrong incentives in there with some people.
0: I ask Ben what he means by this.
12: He doesn't want to name names, but feels that some YouTubers might be incentivized, he doesn't say by whom, to promote a certain image of Russia.
17: I have been talking to some other of these YouTubers of people that live in Russia, and they have been approached, and they've been quite open telling me about that. They get the travel paid for to these places and showing off something that they want them to show off, but it's not even exactly, you film this and we'll pay you money for it. It's more a roundabout way until you kind of get into that ecosystem, and then eventually it ends up where you might be told exactly what they want you to film.
12: And if someone came to you and said, Ben, there's a lot of money sitting on the table here, can you make a video, but we want to shape the narrative of it, what would you say?
17: I don't know if we can say this on the air, but I'd tell them to bog off.
12: It's been almost 2 years since Russia's shared values visa was introduced. So has it been a success? It certainly made it easier for some Westerners to build new lives in the country, whether for love, faith, or a change of direction. But a bigger wave of anti-woke immigration has not materialised. And those seeking some kind of conservative utopia in Russia may find that the reality is quite different from the dream. You've been listening to the documentary with me, Dan Hardoon. The Russian Dream is a Story Squared production for the BBC World Service.
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23: BBC World Service. It's 5 hours GMT. Welcome to the programme. It's Weekend with Paul Henley. Coming up in this hour, the American Vice President J.D. Vance is in Switzerland for talks with Iran. He's hoping to make progress on a nuclear deal and on the conflict in Lebanon. Also, President Zelensky returns awards given by Poland in an escalating row over historic grievances. And inside CrimeCon 2026 in Las Vegas.
24: We have people who are learning about the story, but what's even more impactful is probably the surviving families, missing families. Then I find people from criminal justice that we form teams, And that's something that I really think is so important about this.
23: That's all to come here on Weekend after the latest world news.
25: Live from NPR News, I'm Dale Willman. Iran says it's once again closed the Strait of Hormuz because Israel is continuing to attack southern Lebanon. The end of that fighting was a part of the tentative deal signed this week between the U.S. and Iran. Vice President J.D. Vance, meanwhile, has just landed in Switzerland for discussions. He's joining Jared Kushner and Steve Witkoff.
26: So we'll plan the talks when the principals from the Iranian government, also the Qatari and the Pakistani government, arrive. That may happen as soon as tomorrow, but these things are always a little bit in flux. Jared and Steve have been on the ground now for a few hours, dealing with some of the technical elements of this negotiation.
25: Vance was speaking Saturday with Fox News. Tension between Senate Republicans and President Trump is nearing a breaking point. Trump is venting frustration that the chamber is refusing to pass a strict voter ID law. NPR's Sam Greenglass has more.
27: Senate Majority Leader John Thune had a plan to reauthorize a key spy tool, confirm a permanent director of national intelligence before Trump's more controversial acting pick could take over. Then, in the middle of the night, Trump fired off a post blowing up that plan. Republican Senator Lisa Murkowski of Alaska later compared it to sled dogs.
28: If some big distraction, like a moose, comes through and you got half the team going over here and half the team going over here, it is chaos. And then what that musher has to do is he's got to stop and spend all of his time untangling this mess.
27: Thune says he's trying to stay focused on an agenda that will help Republicans win the midterms. Sam Greenglass, NPR News, Washington.
25: Fire officials are evacuating a Utah town after a wildfire exploded to more than 13,000 acres in less than a day. Caroline Ballard with member station KUER in Salt Lake City has more.
2: The Iron Fire sparked late Friday night. It was human-caused, and dry, hot, and windy conditions fueled rapid growth and huge flames. Now it's threatening Eureka, a historic mining town about an hour and a half south of Salt Lake City. Around 700 people live there. Fire officials are now working to evacuate them. The Iron Fire is just one of several burning in Utah, including one in the foothills east of Salt Lake City. After months of drought, risk is extremely high across the state. For NPR News, I'm Caroline Ballard in Salt Lake City.
25: California Governor Gavin Newsom has declared an emergency following a major fire at a city cold storage warehouse. The fire began Wednesday and has prompted shelter-in-place orders because of risk of hazards in the smoke. Hundreds of tourists are struggling to get home after a fire at a hotel in the Dominican Republic Friday caused almost 1,700 people to be evacuated. Officials say many people lost their passports and other identity documents in the fire. An Italian national was killed in the blaze and a number of other people were injured. You're listening to NPR News. Just weeks after President Trump spent millions of dollars to refurbish the reflecting pool by the Lincoln Memorial in Washington, D.C., that pool is once again green with algae. While that's been a regular issue for the pool, Trump is claiming it was damaged by vandalism, and he says there have been a number of arrests, but he's offered no evidence of any vandalism. One Maryland resident says he was arrested for touching a partially detached piece of paint. As World Cup men's soccer games continue, the Centers for Disease Control and Prevention is hosting calls with state and local authorities. As NPR's Gabrielle Emmanuel reports, these calls are to discuss and plan around public health concerns.
4: The calls are happening twice a week, the CDC said in a press conference.
5: I am very happy to report that very few are reporting really significant issues.
4: Kriya Gregory is director of the CDC Division of State and Local Readiness.
5: One of the biggest things is sort of heat or weather related.
4: The CDC says it's supporting the 11 host cities by deploying personnel, including epidemiologists, to work alongside local teams as they look for any health issues that pop up. In addition, the CDC says its World Cup team is coordinating with other active response teams, such as those dealing with measles and Ebola. Gabriela Emanuel, NPR News.
25: Oklahoma used a four-run fourth inning to pull away Saturday as the Sooners beat North Carolina 9-3 in Game 1 of the College Baseball World Series. Deaton LeChance homered twice in the win. All three of the Tar Heels' runs came in the first inning. Game 2 in that three-game series, takes place on Sunday. I'm Dale Willman, NPR News.
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23: Hello, the time is 5:06 GMT. Welcome to the program. This is Weekend on the BBC World Service. I'm Paul Henley. We start today with this. President Trump has threatened to impose US tolls on the Strait of Hormuz if a final deal is not reached with Iran within 60 days. The threat was published on his Truth social media post. On the day it was also announced, the Vice President J.D. Vance was heading to Europe for talks with Iran. He's now arrived in Switzerland. It also came after Iran again closed the Strait of Hormuz and said it was postponing those peace talks in Switzerland because Israel was continuing to carry out strikes on Lebanon. Iran described the strikes and the failure of Israeli forces to withdraw from Lebanon as a violation of Tehran's deal with the US. Let's talk live to G.R. Gol from the BBC's Persian service, who is in Tel Aviv. G.R., thanks for joining us. Tell us first what might be discussed in Switzerland if indeed talks do go ahead.
7: Well, today we are expecting the technical talk resume between Iran delegation and U.S. delegation led by J.D. Vance and Iranian by Parliament Speaker Mohammad Baqir Qalibaf, and also Iran Foreign Minister is there, Pakistani Prime Minister and Asif Munir, the commander of Pakistani army also will be there with Qataris to mediate between both. I think what we are hearing, Iranians say their ultimate goal is to go there and talk about implementation of point one in memorandum of understanding, which is ceasefire and military action in all front, including Lebanon. Obviously for Iran, the fight between Israel and Hezbollah has been the key issue. They have postponed initial trip to Switzerland. And on the other side, what you are hearing from the U.S. Delegation, they say they are obviously talk about the ceasefire in Lebanon, and they want to offer Iran $6 billion, releasing $6 billion of Iranian money, which has been seized, in return for inspector to go back to Iran to inspect Iran nuclear facilities, which have been bombed by the US and Israel during the war.
23: Now, both sides are obviously offering different accounts of who controls the Strait of Hormuz. And now we have this renewed threat by President Trump to impose tolls on the Strait. What can you tell us about who might have the upper hand here?
7: Well, what we are hearing from Iranian Revolutionary Guards, obviously yesterday they issued a statement that they have closed the Strait of Hormuz. Also, although the USA, tens of ships have crossed the strait yesterday, and also BBC verified that at least five vessels have passed through the strait. But Iranian obviously have the upper hand there. They have many missile launcher deep in the ground in the mountainous area around Strait of Hormuz. They have proven they can inflict how it's a problem for those vessels trying to pass through the Strait of Hormuz. And many shipping companies, they don't want to risk, simply they stop, they don't pass through. And also the U.S. was able to blockade the strait when Iranian shut down, in fact, blockade vessels bounding to Iranian shores or leaving Iranian shores. So I think both sides, obviously, they were imposing some sort of blockade. But the reality is Iran has an upper hand in that area.
23: And briefly, Gia, what noises are coming out of Iran on whether or not a deal could hold?
7: I think what we are hearing from the Iranian supreme leader, there was a statement, they said it was his statement. And I think what we are hearing, the Iranian leadership are unified, and they feel that this agreement, they have won, because there are so many points in it is really in favor of Iran, removing this sanction, all sanctions, releasing billions of dollars, not talking about Iran proxy or Iranian missile program. And I think in the eyes of many Iranian in the Revolutionary Guards and the leadership, political leadership, they believe they won in the battlefield and they won in the negotiation table for that memorandum of understanding. That's why here in Israel, they call it a disastrous agreement between U.S. and so many people here in Israel. They feel that those concerns Israel has in terms of Iran support for proxies, Iran ballistic missile program, and also Iran nuclear program, none of them has been addressed, and these are Israeli concerns. That's why so many people believe Israel, by fighting Hezbollah, trying to derail this negotiation.
23: Thank you very much, G.R. Gol from the BBC's Persian service. Now, the US Vice President, J.D. Vance, has now arrived in Switzerland for talks on how to implement a peace deal. He said he'd be focusing on Lebanon and on Iran's nuclear ambitions. On the ground, by the way, in Lebanon, fightings continued in the south. At least 20 people were reported killed by Israeli airstrikes on southern Lebanon less than 24 hours after a new ceasefire between Israel and Hezbollah was announced. Both Hezbollah and Israel blame each other for violating that ceasefire. Let's speak live to Noga Tarnopolsky, who's a journalist and commentator based in Jerusalem. Welcome back, Noga. What are you hearing about the situation on the ground, the latest in Lebanon first?
3: Good morning. The latest I've heard really is a sign of tensions between the Israeli government and the Israeli army, which is a remarkable situation. In which it appears as if the government really did give the Israeli army orders to cease fire, including possibly throughout Lebanon, because I don't know if you recall that over the last few days since the Versailles signature of this deal by President Trump, there have been very mixed messages out of the White House, explicitly saying on the one hand that Israel continued to have the right to defend itself and did not have to withdraw from all of southern Lebanon, where there's a concentration of Hezbollah fighters. And yet, on the other hand, the letter of this MOU really does indicate that all of Lebanon now has to be, you know, kind of out of the field of fighting. So it's
1: how
3: been
1: likely
3: very,
1: is that?
3: I think very unlikely right now, and I think that Iran is playing a very shrewd game, which the United States doesn't seem to have a response to. And the game is saying, on the one hand, we want to negotiate with the United States, we'll go to Switzerland, and so forth. And on the other hand, Iran is maintaining its proxy in Lebanon, causing destruction both inside southern Lebanon and in northern Israel. So you have a situation in which Israel, by the end of today, will have buried 5 soldiers, conscripts, killed in this fighting with Hezbollah. And yet, at the same time, the government has given an order to cease fire. It's putting the army in a situation, from what I have been able to understand, in which it told the government that this is unsustainable because this leaves its soldiers as sitting ducks. Sitting ducks is the phrase we're hearing. And so the tensions, both in Israeli society, where there's a lot of confusion about what this means and how this situation could have come about, right? This is a war that started with Israel and the United States very, shall we say, triumphantly announcing this joint operation, joint war against Iran. And 3 months later, we find ourselves in a situation which Iran is really driving the entire parameters for an end to this war in a way that basically asserts Iranian sovereignty over Lebanon, over Lebanese territory and the future of Lebanon, while allowing Iran's proxy to keep operating and treating Israel as an American proxy. And so this situation is causing a lot of fears in the security establishment, in the Israeli army, real confusion and fear about how they're supposed to proceed. They're in the middle of operations in southern Lebanon. And among the Israeli population, I would say the deepest confusion, a sense really of no one knowing what's going on. And the Israeli government, unfortunately, has remained mute. So while all of this tumult is continuing on the surface, the Israeli government has had nothing to say.
1: Thank you very much, Noga Tarnopolsky in Jerusalem. This is the BBC World Service. I'm Paul Henley with Weekend. Next to the UK, where the British Prime Minister Keir Starmer is expected to resign on Monday, widely expected, at least according to reports in one Sunday newspaper, The Observer here. It said it had reached the conclusion that he'd reached his conclusion that his position was no longer tenable. This development came after reports suggested some 100 Labour MPs were calling for him to leave, among them his Foreign Secretary Yvette Cooper and Lord Charlie Falconer, a Labour peer, who said Mr Starmer had no authority now. So what is the dream scenario of what should happen next? John McDonnell is a veteran Labour MP.
8: Well, I'm trying to avoid a nightmare. That's the most important thing. It looks as though, as Charlie Falconer, Lord Falconer, said this morning, Keir has lost all authority, both, I think, within the Parliamentary Labour Party, but also within his own cabinet. So I think if there's going to be a change of leadership, we need to do that as soon as possible, but also with a bit of dignity as well, a proper agreement on the transitional phase and allowing Keir to step down with that dignity and possibly allowing Keir to identify a couple of pieces of policy that he'd like to complete before he goes.
1: Well, the calls for him to go came after the former mayor of Manchester, Andy Burnham, won a by-election and paved the way for to become a Member of Parliament again and launch a challenge against Keir Starmer. Let's get the latest. We're joined by our political correspondent, Rob Watson. Will he go, Rob, very soon?
0: Morning, Paul. Well, he's quite clearly living on borrowed time, but it's just a question of how much time. Is it hours? Is it days? Is it this week? Because the latest we heard from Downing Street last night, Paul, is that he is determined to stay. That was the sort of message we were getting. But we also know, the BBC also understands, and you mentioned some of it there, that people have been calling on Sir Keir Starmer, including very senior people in his own government, like Yvette Cooper, to go. So support is rapidly draining away from the Prime Minister.
1: There are a couple of schools of thought in the Labour Party, aren't there? There should be an orderly transition, a coronation of Andy Burnham, if you like, and other MPs think there should be a competition for leader that sets out their stall so we know what each person is about.
0: Yes, I should say, of course, that Andy Burnham, the former sort of still mayor of Greater Manchester, he's very much in the coronation camp, that first camp. I mean, the argument of Andy Burnham and those around him is, look, it's going to be difficult enough, right, selling a seventh prime minister to the British people in 10 years, so it would be best if it was done pretty quickly and without too much fuss. The other argument, the counter-argument, is that, look, it's going to be bad enough putting a seventh prime minister on the British people in 10 years, but do we really want to put someone there who hasn't been tested in the sort of heat and mettle of debate within the party?
1: Is Andy Burnham a radical? Can he deliver the change that people are apparently crying out for?
0: Well, I go back to the 7 in 10, right, Paul? I mean, a lot of people, both inside the Labour Party and beyond, if they sort of stop and reflect, will say, well, hang on a minute, if six prime ministers in the last 10 years have been able to deal with Britain's major economic, social, public service challenges, why would Mr. Burnham be particularly different? Because, you know, yes, he's a very good messenger, he's a very affable, a very likeable politician, but, I mean, certainly in his career, no one would ever say he had a great reputation as a genius for policy. So I guess the short answer to your question is that is the challenge he faces. Can he succeed where six others have failed?
1: Many thanks, Rob Watson, with the latest on the British political scene. This is the BBC World Service. It's 5:20 GMT. Now, the Polish president, Karol Nawrocki, says that he is stripping Ukraine's president, Zelensky, of Poland's top honour after a diplomatic row between the two neighbours. Volodymyr Zelensky caused outrage in Poland by renaming a Ukrainian army unit after a nationalist insurgent army that took part in a massacre of Poles during World War II. And Mr. Zelensky responded by saying he was returning the award to Poland. We're joined now from Warsaw by the BBC's Adam Easton. Obviously, this is a big row, Adam.
9: Absolutely. The worst row between Poland and Ukraine since Russia's full-scale invasion of Ukraine 4 years ago. The defence minister's come out and said this is only going to seriously worsen relations between the two countries. So this is a very difficult diplomatic moment, but I think one that will be overcome only in terms of the fact that Poland and Ukraine share a common enemy, and that enemy is Russia, and that will mean that Poland will continue to support Ukraine.
1: And how immediate an injury is this to Polish people? Is it being exaggerated, or have most Poles heard of this nationalist insurgent army that massacred from Ukraine, that massacred Poles in World War II?
9: Yeah, everybody almost in Poland has heard of this. And this is the essential problem, Paul. It's how the UPA, the Ukrainian Insurgent Army, is seen. It's completely different in Poland and in Ukraine. For many Ukrainians, they are seen as national heroes in the struggle for Ukrainian independence. It was formed in the Second World War to fight the Soviet Union for an independent Ukrainian state. So for many Ukrainians, they are heroes. In Poland, they focus solely on the Volhynia massacre, where the UPA took part in the murder of tens of thousands of Poles, minority Polish population in what was then Poland and is now Western Ukraine. In Poland, focuses solely on this massacre. They even call it a genocide.
1: Well, Poland has been one of Ukraine's closest allies. There are many, many Ukrainian refugees living in Poland. This seems like a very significant row for that reason.
9: Yeah, I mean, it is, in terms of, you know, Poland is home to the international hub as well for both military and humanitarian aid to Ukraine. That will continue to be the case, of course. And as you mentioned, 1 million Ukrainian refugees, mostly women and children, fled to Poland after the invasion. And over the course of the 4 years, many people in Polish society are becoming a bit fed up with the war, and this massive influx is increasingly causing social tensions that are stoked by nationalist politicians here in Poland. So it's coming at a difficult time. It's also coming in a week where Ukraine is co-hosting a massive international conference on the reconstruction of Ukraine after a peace deal would be reached. And it's not even clear at this stage whether Mr. Zelensky will even turn up for this conference, such is the state of the relations.
1: And just briefly, Poland is a big logistics hub for aid to Ukraine. Visitors go through there when they want to visit Ukraine in during this war. Could that all be affected?
9: No, I don't think that will be affected. As I was saying, both sides have a common enemy in Russia, and that is the single most important factor here. This is a serious diplomatic row, but in the broader scheme, the bigger picture, Poles will continue to support Ukraine. Okay. Because if Ukraine were to lose, many here would think it will be Polish men dying in the war next.
1: Adam Easton in Warsaw, many thanks. True crime content is inescapable nowadays, from documentaries and dramas to televised trials and podcasts. Nowhere is the trend more evident than at CrimeCon. It's annual. It's where thousands of true crime enthusiasts gather with investigators, victim relatives and content creators. This year's event is in Las Vegas, and people attending have spent thousands immersing themselves in true crime for the weekend. Sheila Flynn reports.
10: This year's CrimeCon is taking place at Caesar's Palace. It's a famed location on the Las Vegas Strip that screams of luxury.
11: So great to see you guys.
10: Thousands of true crime fans are in attendance.
12: I've got into the whole crime scene through YouTube. Nobody I know is into it. They think I'm a little nuts.
13: My husband's like, you're going to kill me one day and you're going to get away with it. I'm like, you're so silly.
14: There's always new fascinating cases, and we had so much fun the first time, we had to come back the second time.
15: We believe in justice.
16: I'm Dr. Maggie Zingman. I'm the mother of Brittany Phillips.
10: 18-year-old student Brittany Phillips was brutally killed in her apartment in 2004. Her murderer has never been caught. Her mother has been driving a decorated car across the U.S. for more than 20 years, in an attempt to bring in tips and to highlight other cold cases.
17: We have people who are learning about the story, but what's even more impactful is probably the surviving families, missing families, cold case families. Then I find people from criminal justice that we form teams. You know, I've learned and gotten relationships with many of the podcasters, and that's something that I really think is so important about this.
18: I think some of the details we have to...
29: I was so hesitant to come, but I am really grateful I did.
10: Greg Wallace is the parent of another victim, Brittany Wallace Shank, who vanished from Michigan almost 8 years ago.
29: I've got her name out there globally now, and you know, that just gives me more hope, you know. She could possibly be anywhere.
10: At a conference where tickets can cost nearly $2,000 and the merch store sells shot glasses and $80 sweatshirts, there's a delicate balance that needs to be struck between entertainment, advocacy, commercialization, and exploitation.
30: How do you think that balance is best struck, and how do you think this event handles it?
29: I believe that, you know, there's true, genuine people out there that really want to help,
2: But also, I do believe there's people out there that try to take advantage of situations like mine and try to exploit people, you know, try to improve their YouTube ratings and stuff. But I have more positive and more good than any bad relations or reactions I've gotten out of Britney's case.
30: According to most people attending the event, CrimeCon is all about striking a balance.
4: Content and the subject.
30: Speaker and rape survivor Nicole Ernest Pate is one of them.
4: I think as long as true crime is really focusing on victims and families and getting justice and where people can walk away learning something about human behavior, the complexity of humans, how crimes are investigated, I think that's really the key to making sure that this doesn't veer into something gross. I think it's really important for fans to understand these are real human beings, real lives, real parents, real children, real spouses whose lives have been completely destroyed.
30: The obsession

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0: It's 5.30 GMT. This is Weekend on the BBC World Service. Still to come, an introduction to our guests here for the rest of the programme, of course. More political polarisation, this time in elections in Colombia. And how honeybees the world over have learnt to produce baby food for their young. Weekend's with me, Paul Henley, and it's coming after the news.
1: BBC News with Fiona MacDonald. The United States and Iran are due to hold direct talks in Switzerland today as they try to extend a ceasefire into a long-term peace deal. The American Vice President J.D. Vance has just arrived. He said he hoped to make progress on the nuclear issue and on questions surrounding Lebanon. Colombians take to the polls later on Sunday for the country's presidential runoff election. Voters will choose between the right-wing outsider, Abelardo de las Prieya, who's been endorsed by Donald Trump, and the left-wing Iván Cepeda, backed by the outgoing president Gustavo Petro. The UN Security Council has warned that Sudan's paramilitary rapid support forces could imminently escalate an assault on the southern Sudanese city of Al Obeid. It said this could result in large-scale atrocities against the civilian population of 500,000. King Charles is to become Britain's first monarch to publish his personal tax bill. Buckingham Palace said this forms part of a drive for greater transparency. Counter-terrorism police in Scotland are investigating a series of suspected anti-Muslim attacks in the capital, Edinburgh, which left 5 men injured. Police say a 36-year-old Scottish man has been arrested. The French authorities have issued a red alert across more than a third of the country on Sunday, as much of Europe copes with an intense heat wave. At the Football World Cup, a goal with just 2 minutes of stoppage time to spare enabled four-time champions Germany to inch past Ivory Coast by 2-1. And Japan are leading 2-0 against Tunisia in Mexico. Donald Trump says that much of the water in Washington's newly renovated Lincoln Memorial reflecting pool will probably have to be drained for repairs. Mr. Trump claimed, without providing evidence, that vandals had damaged it. BBC News.
0: You're listening to Weekend here on the BBC World Service. I'm Paul Henley, and this wouldn't be Weekend without the presence of two guests who give their personal perspectives on nearly all the news and issues we examine today. I'm joined here in the studio for the rest of the programme by Anya Shortland, who is Professor of Political Economy at King's College London, and John Kampfner is a broadcaster, journalist and writer based in Germany and the UK. And as I said, they're both with me in the studio, which makes conversation all the easier. Anya, welcome to Weekend. Nice to have you on the programme. Tell us a little bit about your background. You grew up, at least your pretty early years, in Germany, right?
2: Indeed. I grew up in Germany until I was 16, and then I came to boarding school in the UK.
0: That must have been a radical shift.
2: It was a

0: radical and unhappy shift, but it was thankfully followed by 4 very happy years at Oxford, after which I decided I wasn't going to go back.
1: Mm, and you've more or less become British, is that right? Do you think of English as your first language now, from what I was reading?
0: It is my writing language. It's the language in which I teach. I sometimes feel very young, especially when I get emotional in German. I do sound like a schoolgirl.
1: Oh, because you're using 16-year-old terms.
0: I do.
1: And tell us about your path into academia, because straight out of university, here you became a banker.
0: I did, but only for a year. I didn't last at all.
1: Why is that?
0: The price of everything and the value of nothing. I just did not like the attitude of people. I was not interested in the questions they were asking. I love academia because I'm the one who's asking the questions. I research what I'm really passionate in about, what I'm interested in, and I'm not interested in it anymore. I change my topic. And that freedom I just value above everything else.
1: John Kampfner, largely in Berlin these days, is that right?
2: That's right. And, I mean, my path to Germany started, and I think I'm old enough to say this, as a rookie journalist for the Daily Telegraph in East Berlin before the wall. And I had the great privilege of seeing those great events and moments. And I left the day after unification to go to Moscow to see things then fall apart. And those were the, for me, the most formative journalistic years, but also incredibly exciting years for Europe. And when we look now at so many of the difficulties Europe and democracy and liberal democracy are facing, it's salutary always to remember. I mean, I always think that anything could have happened in Berlin. It was the most militarized, most tense city in the world for decades. Also incredible fun to live in, on the western side at least.
1: Largely because it was a backwater and celebrated that.
2: Totally. And it was the most sort of alternative and different place. And now, back in Berlin, since Brexit, basically decided to do that and take up German citizenship. And, I mean, I feel equally at home in both. And Berlin is changing all the time, but it's also changing in wonderful ways. The politics of both countries is now incredibly complicated, exciting, and very interesting to compare.
1: And you've become a specialist, if you can call it that, in comparing different European countries and picking positives and negatives. You obviously enjoy that.
2: Yes, I mean, I did a book comparing and contrasting the Britain, the Britain that was an incredible mess around after the early Brexit years and the Boris Johnson years, and it's obviously now in a difficult place again, with Germany that felt much more optimistic. And Germany is now feeling quite alarmist with the arrival of the far right, which we will talk about. But I very much took the view, and this led to a new book I've just written, that it's really incumbent on us to look for the good in the world, to look for optimism and hope, but in a very practical way, not in a sort of Jeremiah-type way.
1: And we're going to be looking at your book in a bit more detail a bit later on in the programme. Anya Shortland and John Kampfner are our guests on this edition of the programme. You'll be hearing a lot more from them. Let's start with Colombia today, which will vote in the second round runoff election for a new president. The choice is between 2 very radical candidates. The right-wing Abelardo de la Espriella and the left-wing Iván Cepeda. The two men have very different visions of how to tackle Colombia's brutal internal armed conflict, which has resurged in the last few years. Membership of armed groups, including guerrillas, paramilitaries and cartels, has doubled in the last 5 years, and violence has increased as they battle over lucrative illegal mining and cocaine trafficking routes. From the capital, Bogota, here's our South America correspondent, Ione Wells.
3: I'm at a huge fan zone in Bogota for Colombia's first World Cup game against Uzbekistan, and the atmosphere here is electric. Everyone is wearing the national football jersey. Colombians have been closely following 2 huge contests this week, one taking place in a stadium in Mexico, the other taking place at the ballot boxes.
4: I'm happy, joyful, looking forward to what happens with the match. It's cool that it brings together patriots from Colombia.
3: Here for the World Cup, it's pretty obvious who everyone is supporting, but in the election, the choice couldn't be more polarizing.
5: Cepeda for president, this girl says.
6: We need security for the country. We know who that means, El Tigre.
5: On the one hand, there's the right-wing firebrand, Abelardo de la Espriella, an admirer of Donald Trump and El Salvador's President Bukele. He calls himself El Tigre, the tiger, and wears the national football shirt to rallies, which his critics accuse him of politicising. He's pledged a military crackdown on armed groups and cartels, and to build 10 mega-prisons in the jungle.
7: I tell armed groups, I declare you a military target, and I will take you down.
5: On the other hand, Iván Cepeda, a left-wing senator whose father was killed by government-aligned paramilitaries in Colombia's decades-long internal conflict between the state and rival armed groups. He's an ally of the current President Petro and has pledged to continue his strategy of prioritising negotiation with armed groups over military action to reduce the loss of life.
8: Nuestra fuerza radica.
9: Our strength lies in the fact that we trust the people. We believe in our social movements, the youth, the community organizations, in the social leaders.
8: En las lideresas y los líderes sociales.
3: For many Colombians, the stakes couldn't be higher. Those competing visions for tackling violence will have a huge impact on many people's lives and futures. In the last few years, violence has escalated, membership of armed groups has grown, and it's left tens of thousands of people displaced. I'm at a support centre in Bogotá for people who have been displaced by Colombia's internal armed conflict, and people here are desperate for change.
10: Tengo un hermano. I have a half-brother on my father's side who was taken by the four guerrillas. We never heard from him again. In my territory, they made us leave. They say, if you don't go, we'll kill you. You have hours to leave.
11: We had no choice but to displace ourselves. I have a brother who was murdered for not paying an extortion threat in front of his children.
5: Isabelita Mercado Pineda is a government advisor for peace, victims and reconciliation in Bogotá.
12: Between 2024 and 2025, we saw that the forced displacement events increased by 300%. This is a level that we had not seen since the worst years of the armed conflict. In total, by 2025, we had 133 events of forced displacement that affected over 100,000 people in the country.
5: Espriella has retained support in the Caribbean coastal region where he grew up, while Cepeda has had a lead among young voters.
13: Yo pienso que eso es lo que hoy necesitamos.
5: María Luisa Sánchez, a childhood family friend of Espriella's, says he has the character, courage, what we need for Colombia, a person who has his pants on, who's tough on drug trafficking, tough on guerrillas. Catalina La Grande is a student from Barranquilla on Colombia's Caribbean coast.
14: Cepeda's proposal is the human security. For us, security is not only about the state using force to fight crime. It's also about addressing the root causes of violence and insecurity, such as poverty, inequality, the lack of opportunities, and the absence of effective state institutions in many regions of the country.
3: The crowd here are ecstatic. A win for Colombia. People are cheering, singing, couldn't be happier. This is a moment that briefly is uniting the country. But the election result is going to be a lot more polarizing, and we still don't know who's going to be celebrating them.
1: That was our South America correspondent Ione Wells reporting from Bogota. How polarized then will Colombia be by this presidential election? Ricardo Silva Romero is a journalist and novelist who's written a lot about political violence in Colombia.
15: I think Colombia is a country at war. Right-wing solutions have usually brought more war. It is highly likely that De La Espriella, the right-wing candidate will win by a narrow margin, and it won't be easy for President Petro to recognize and accept the results. I believe our history is full of evidence that the solution for building the future has been peace negotiations, and I don't think De La Espreya, who will win by a narrow margin, it's a good solution.
1: The two candidates in the final round are very far apart. They're also leaving a big gap, it seems, in the middle of politics. What happened to the centre ground in Colombia?
15: The political centre tends to disappear, I think, when it comes to voting, as in so many countries today, because it acts more like a referee than a player. Political centre is democracy itself with its institutions and rules. And proposing democracy sounds redundant and pointless in these times of fanatism fueled by social media. So I guess the electorate doesn't want to hear about a struggle between truth and lies, but rather a battle between good and evil, between life and death. And our two candidates are putting us in that scenario.
1: You talk about a matter of life and death, and you talk of a country being at war. Just explain a little bit more for those who aren't familiar with the drug trade in Colombia and the factional fighting that goes on.
15: The 2016 peace agreements and the 1991 constitutions are proof that this state is capable of reform. And the Colombian state committed crimes, persecuted critics, and served as a front for illicit business, but it has also known how to reform itself, correct its course, and make peace. And the current government has refused to acknowledge that. So President Petro has been able to represent his electorate and channel their indignation, and that's no small matter. But he has stigmatized his critics, and persecuted journalists. He has threatened to convene a constituent assembly to pass the reforms that Congress has stalled due to their flawed design. And above all, he has sabotaged a healthcare system that was more or less functioning well. And public media are now a propaganda machine. He has retained the support of his electorate, but he has so terrified the others that they are about to elect the most uncertain candidate in our history, a combination of Trump, Milei, Bukele, Bolsonaro, but with a Colombian twist.
1: That was novelist and journalist in Colombia, Ricardo Silva Romero. Anya, you've researched connections between organized crime and state violence, and you believe, don't you, that there's something different about populism in Latin America. What do you mean?
0: So I teach a course on the political economy of organized crime at King's, and there we're looking at these countries where the death toll from fighting with cartels and drug trafficking organizations, etc., look like the kind of death figures that you see in civil wars. And they sometimes call it a war on drugs, but it is really extremely deadly. And basically violence hasn't been the answer to any of this. It just creates some power vacuums. It creates infighting between cartels, within cartels, etc. And the El Salvadorian kind of solution, where you just lock up everybody who is suspected of being a cartel member, is extremely dehumanizing and breaches every kind of human right. And But I guess some people are very, very tired of gang violence. On the other hand, if you do go for the negotiated solution, you really realise that these groups are offering governance and public services to people who have very few alternatives to growing drugs. When one of my PhD students told me about coca as a crop, I was almost ready to grub up my tomatoes. And I thought, well, this is a really amazing way of growing something that has real value and could transform the future of a family.
1: Depending on your connections, which is a bit worrying.
0: Well, it doesn't work at my altitude, even in a hilltop town and in Wiltshire.
1: Glad to hear it. John, the political contest between far left and far right is a familiar international theme, isn't it?
2: Yeah, and as Anya was saying, I mean, Latin America is the prototype, in some ways, of what is happening everywhere. And in Europe, the hollowing out of the political centre is ever-present, and it's a constant struggle. And for me, it is about the political centre reclaiming political courage and a sense of sensible risk-taking, as opposed to looking over your shoulder and political incrementalism. And in France, we have got coming up in barely 6 or 9 months' time elections, which will be, in some ways, a European version of Colombia, in the sense of it could well be that when we get to the runoff, you will have a candidate of the far left in Mélenchon and a candidate of the far right, likely to be Bardella, and the political centre will have evaporated and been squeezed.
1: Thank you. You're listening to the BBC World Service. I'm Paul Henley with Weekend. Quick reminder of today's main news at the moment. A new round of negotiations between the US and Iran is due to begin in Switzerland now. It comes hours after Tehran said it had closed the Strait of Hormuz again in response to Israel's continuing attacks on Lebanon. Some fascinating research emerged last week about honeybees. They are apparently far cleverer than humans in knowing how to regulate their diet. Bees rely mainly on two sources of nourishment: nectar from flowers for sugar, and pollen grains, also from flowers, for protein. Now, pollen is essential for young bees or the larvae, but when adult honeybees realise that those grains that they've collected don't contain the right essential amino acids, they find a way to create a new mix, a special baby food for bees, if you like. Let's hear more about this from Geraldine Wright, who's a professor of entomology at the University of Oxford, and she is lead author of this new study. Welcome, Geraldine. What prompted you to carry it out?
16: Years of research on trying to understand what bees need. I was funded by the Insect Pollinators Initiative, which is an initiative that the government put together to try to understand why bees were in decline. And I would go to beekeeping meetings and the beekeepers would ask me, what should I feed my bees? And so I was really trying to figure out what's optimal for bees. And that's what prompted me to study this.
1: And you realize that they had already figured it out.
16: That's right. Bee colonies are truly amazing. The glandular secretions that they create for their larvae, they're also called royal jelly. And royal jelly in particular is specifically made for queens, but they also make glandular secretions for the other castes in the colony, the drones and the workers. And it's synonymous with human milk. It's a food product that's produced specifically for the larvae, and it helps them to grow very quickly. And actually, it's been optimized through evolution, likely, to be the perfect food for bees. And our experiments were really the first to show that the proteins that are found in royal jelly have the correct profile of essential amino acids that growing bees need.
1: And when we say, a bit flippantly, that honeybees are cleverer than humans in knowing how to regulate their diet, presumably that cleverness comes from the mind of the colony, the collective consciousness, as it were, or is it the cleverness of individual bees?
16: No, this is something that their body does. It's actually, they aren't cleverer than us in some ways. Our bodies do the same thing. A human mother will eat lots of different types of protein, and her body will convert the amino acids from the proteins she eats into the casein and whey that's in breast milk, and that's what she produces for her offspring. And truly, mammals of all sorts do this. But bees are one of the few insect species that can do this.
1: How can we nurture bees better, given this new knowledge?
16: Our paper looks at the profile of the essential amino acids found in pollen. And one of the take-home messages from the study was that pollen is pretty poor in terms of its essential amino acids for bees, and that one way they get around the deficiencies in essential amino acids is to combine pollen from many different species. And so diversity of flowering plants in the landscape is a really important thing for not just honeybees, but for all bee species.
1: One of the guests on our program, Anya here, is a keen amateur beekeeper, and I imagine she has questions for you, and we can draw out some more. Anya?
0: I absolutely love this research, and love the way that my bees bring in pollen and then store it as bee bread. I was just wondering, at what point does the mixing happen? Do they store it at the bread stage already in something that they can use, or do they go to different pots of bee bread?
16: No, it's the bee bread itself. If you ever open the comb where the bee bread is stored, you'll see that the little pollen patties that they bring in on their hind legs, they pack into the comb, and you'll see a nice layers of different pollens from different plants actually within any given cell in the comb. So it's they do it when they're actually storing the pollen, and they just after a few days will start to eat that pollen. It's the nurse bees that are in the colony that eat it and then convert it into the glandular secretions for the larvae. I can tell you too also that any forager will be out there specializing on one plant species, and she does that because she's much more efficient at collecting the pollen than if she visited many different plant species. And it's the combined efforts of the whole colony that create this balance.
0: That's wonderful. And it always tastes a little bit sour. So are they fermenting it in the pot, or...?
16: That's a really good question, and I think that the gamut is still out. There are some people who have published papers that have argued that there's microbial fermentation in bee bread, and there are others that say that it's eaten so quickly that there's no fermentation at all. But it may depend on the environment. So there might be places where it's particularly humid and warm, and maybe you get some fermentation, and other places you don't get it at all.
1: Can we backpedal slightly? I feel we've jumped to this term bee bread without really explaining it. What is bee bread, either Anya or Geraldine?
16: Bee bread is what beekeepers call the stored pollen in the colony. So the bees are, one thing about honeybees is that's been an adaptation that's made them very successful is that they store food. So they collect floral nectar and they store it as honey. And they collect the pollen and they pack it into the comb. And this is what the beekeepers call bee bread. So they basically have these food stores that help buffer them against changes in food availability in their environment.
1: Are you learning things, John? I am.
2: I must admit, I mean, there's a German word. Ich bin überfragt. I'm over-questioned. I'm out of my depth here, so I will leave it to the other two.
1: But some people might be wondering why we're taking quite a deep dive into this issue. And it's now common knowledge, isn't it, Geraldine, that honeybees are a vital part of human survival, aren't they? Just underline that for us before you go.
16: Yeah, they're really important, especially in agroecosystems. They also provide a lot of food products for people. But it's all bee species which are important. Bees are really important pollinators of wild plants as well as crops. So all of the things that we depend on need pollinators, because most of the plant species on Earth are flowering plants.
1: And is that what drew you to beekeeping, Anya? Is it respect for conserving the natural earth, or are you just fascinated by the species? How come?
0: I've always gardened for pollinators, and I was utterly delighted and charmed when two swarms arrived in my garden and effectively asked to live with me. So I thought, I'm going to be the best bee mama that I can be. And I'm taking my exams and I'm learning as much as I can.
1: Exactly the kind of thing, Geraldine, that you must welcome.
16: Yes. Yeah, it's really great when people understand and really start to be involved in beekeeping. It's quite labor intensive, but I think it connects people to nature in a way that other hobbies don't.
1: Well, thank you very much for giving us a base lesson, Geraldine Wright, Professor of Entomology from the University of Oxford. You're listening to Weekend here on the BBC World Service. John Kampfner and Anya Shortland are my guests. My name's Paul Henley. We have much more to come live from London.
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1: BBC World Service at 6 hours GMT. This is Weekend with me, Paul Henley. Coming up this hour, the US Vice President J.D. Vance has arrived in Switzerland for a new round of negotiations with Iran over a deal to end the war between the two countries. We'll have the latest. Also, why a row between the presidents of Ukraine and Poland over World War II history has just intensified. And new research suggesting becoming a father can be extremely beneficial for a man's brain.
21: We know that in later life, and we know this from UK studies, when men have had more children, the brain actually looks like it is younger.
1: All to come and a lot more here on Weekend after the latest world news.

0: BBC News with Moira Alderson. The United States and Iran are due to hold direct talks in Switzerland on Sunday as they try to extend a ceasefire into a long-term peace deal. The American Vice President, J.D. Vance, has arrived for the talks. He said he hoped to make progress on the nuclear issue. Joe Inwood reports.
1: The challenge facing the delegations is highlighted by the fact that the very first bullet point of the Memorandum of Understanding will cause a hold-up. It calls for an end to fighting on all fronts. A regional ceasefire, including Lebanon, is a red line for the Iranians, without which no further progress can be made. They have accused the US of failing to restrain Israel, which has continued attacks. As he left for the talks, US Vice President J.D. Vance repeated the line that the US holds all the cards. This war has taught Iran that it holds us straight.
0: Colombians take to the polls later on Sunday for the country's presidential runoff election. The campaign period has been one of the most polarised in recent memory, marked by violence that included the assassination of a presidential candidate and a series of bombings and kidnappings. From the capital, Bogota, Ione Wells has this report.
2: Colombia's internal armed conflict has raged for decades, but in recent years it's surged to levels that many hoped the country had put in its past. Membership of armed groups and cartels, who battle over lucrative drug trafficking and illegal mining sites, has doubled in the past 5 years. Their brutal clashes displaced tens of thousands of people last year. Abelardo de la Espreya on the right is pledging a tough military approach using aerial bombardment to tackle them and plans to build 10 mega-prisons in the jungle. Donald Trump has promised US support for Colombia if he wins. While Espreya's left-wing rival, Ivan Cepeda, wants to continue the current government strategy of prioritising negotiations with armed groups to prevent a wider loss of life.
0: The UN Security Council has warned that Sudan's paramilitary rapid support forces could imminently escalate an assault on the southern Sudanese city of El Obeid. It said this could result in large-scale atrocities against the civilian population of 500,000. In a statement, the council called for the RSF to immediately halt its assault amid reports of a possible impending ground offensive on the city. King Charles is to become Britain's first monarch to publish his personal tax bill. Buckingham Palace said the details will be released next week. Here's Helena Wilkinson.
3: We know that the decision for these to be shared was made by the King personally, and he had done so as well when he was the Prince of Wales. It all comes, of course, as well after more calls for more openness and transparency over the royal finances following the scandals involving Andrew Mountbatten Windsor. The bill will cover the tax year ending April 2025, and there is a commitment to release the tax bill annually. It'll include earnings from the King's private estates like Sandringham and Balmoral.
0: World News from the BBC. The British Prime Minister Keir Starmer has said a series of attacks in the Scottish city of Edinburgh were apparently motivated by anti-Muslim hatred. 5 men were injured on Friday evening. Counter-terrorism officers are investigating and a 36-year-old man's been charged. The attacks appear to have begun near a mosque before continuing at multiple locations. Social media footage appears to show a man carrying a weapon and roaming the streets. France has issued a red alert across more than a third of the country on Sunday as much of Europe continues to experience an intense heat wave. Forecasts indicate temperatures will reach 41 degrees in some areas, including Paris. This woman says she's not looking forward to it.
4: Honestly, it's unbearable. It's unbearable. I live in a small apartment. I keep the blinds closed and the curtains shut. I have to turn on the light at 10 in the morning because it gets really dark. I can work from home, so that's great.
0: Alcohol consumption has been banned during the annual Fête de la Musique festivities taking place across France on Sunday. Dozens of trains and school classes have been cancelled this week. Donald Trump says much of the water in Washington's newly renovated Lincoln Memorial reflecting pool will probably have to be drained to enable repairs. He claimed, without providing evidence, that vandals had damaged the algae-plagued pool. More than $14 million have been spent on cleaning it up for America's 250th birthday. But soon afterwards, it suffered an algae bloom and peeling paint. At the Football World Cup, Japan trounced Tunisia 4-0 in Mexico. In an earlier match, a goal with just 2 minutes of stoppage time to spare enabled four-time champions Germany to inch past Ivory Coast by 2-1. The Netherlands thrashed Sweden 5-1, moving to the top of Group F, while Ecuador and Curaçao ended with a goalless draw in Kansas. BBC News.
5: The time's 6:06 GMT. You're listening to Weekend here on the BBC World Service. I'm Paul Henley. Coming up a bit later, a guided tour of Broadcasting House, the BBC's headquarters here in the centre of London. We'll hear why Australian timber played an important part in the design of a very British building.
6: One of the things the BBC does in September 1931 is it says anyone working for the BBC who's designing any of the interiors, they must use British materials. And by British, they mean British in terms of the UK, British in terms of the Empire. So what we have in the council chamber is a sort of homage to Australia. So you have Tasmanian and Queensland woods.
5: More coming up on that in a short time. I have with me throughout the programme Anya Shortland, who's Professor of Political Economy at King's College London, and John Kampfner, who's a journalist, broadcaster and writer based in Germany and in the UK. Now, the US Vice President J.D. Vance has arrived in Switzerland for talks with the Iranian government on a peace deal to try to end the US war with Iran. On Saturday, the American President Donald Trump threatened to impose tolls on the Strait of Hormuz if a final deal is not reached with Iran within 60 days. That came after Iran again closed the Strait of Hormuz and maintained that it would postpone the talks in Switzerland after Israel continued to carry out military strikes on southern Lebanon, targeting Hezbollah. G.R. Goll reports for the BBC's Persian service from Tel Aviv, and he's been telling me what might be discussed today in Switzerland.
7: Today, we are expecting the technical talk resume between Iran delegation and U.S. delegation led by J.D. Vance and Iranian by Parliament Speaker Mohammad Baqir Qalibaf, and also Iran Foreign Minister is there, Pakistani Prime Minister and Asif Munir, the commander of Pakistani army, also will be there with Qataris to mediate between both. I think what we are hearing, Iranians say their ultimate goal is to go there and talk about implementation of point one in memorandum of understanding, which is ceasefire and military action in all front, including Lebanon. Obviously, for Iran, the fight between Israel and Hezbollah has been the key issue. They have postponed initial trip to Switzerland. And on the other side, what you are hearing from the U.S. Delegation, they say they are obviously talk about the ceasefire in Lebanon, and they want to offer Iran $6 billion, releasing $6 billion of Iranian money, which has been seized, in return for inspector to go back to Iran to inspect Iran nuclear facilities, which have been bombed by the US and Israel during the war.
5: Now, both sides are obviously offering different accounts of who controls the Strait of Hormuz. And now we have this renewed threat by President Trump to impose tolls on the Strait. What can you tell us about who might have the upper hand here?
7: Well, what we are hearing from Iranian Revolutionary Guards, obviously yesterday they issued a statement that they have closed the Strait of Hormuz. Also, although the US say tens of ships have crossed the strait yesterday, and also BBC verified that at least five vessels have passed through the strait. But Iranian obviously have the upper hand there. They have many missile launcher deep in the ground in the mountainous area around Strait of Hormuz. They have proven they can inflict how it's a problem for those vessels trying to pass through the Strait of Hormuz. And many shipping companies, they don't want to risk, simply they stop, they don't pass through. And also the U.S. was able to blockade the strait when Iranian shut down, in fact, blockade vessels bonding to Iranian shores or leaving Iranian shores. So I think both sides, obviously, they were imposing some sort of blockade. But the reality is Iran has an upper hand in that area.
5: And briefly, GR, what noises are coming out of Iran on whether or not a deal could hold?
7: I think what we are hearing from the Iranian supreme leader, there was a statement, they said it was his statement. And I think what we are hearing, the Iranian leadership are unified, and they feel that this agreement, they have won, because there are so many points in it. It's really in favor of Iran, removing this sanction, all sanctions, releasing billions of dollars, not talking about Iran proxy or Iranian missile program. And I think in the eyes of many Iranian in the Revolutionary Guards and the leadership, political leadership, they believe they won in the battlefield and they won in the negotiation table for that memorandum of understanding. That's why here in Israel, they call it a disastrous agreement between U.S. and so many people here in Israel. They feel that those concerns Israel has in terms of Iran support for proxies, Iran ballistic missile program, and also Iran nuclear program, none of them has been addressed, and these are Israeli concerns. That's why so many people believe Israel, by fighting Hezbollah, trying to derail this negotiation.
5: That was the BBC's G.R. Goll from the Persian service. He was reporting from Tel Aviv there. As I mentioned, we have with us throughout the programme John Kampfner, broadcaster, journalist and writer based here and in Germany, and Anya Shortland, Professor of Political Economy at King's College London. Both are authors, both have books out now. And tell us about, first published, I think, a few years ago, is this right, Anya? We Know You Can Pay a Million. Tell us more.
8: Yes, this book came out in April this year. I've been studying extortive crime for the last 15 years, and I'm really fascinated by that grey space when a legal entity, a firm or a family, has to make a deal with the underworld over the return of a hostage or a hijacked ship or some stolen artwork.
5: Massively underreported, I think.
8: Indeed, data. So my latest book is on ransomware. I feel like it's the third in my unholy trinity of extortive crime. And yes, as you said, we know you can pay a million because it's a very sophisticated crime, with people hacking into computers or getting password access, getting privileges to infiltrate entire networks, and then they close them down.
5: And official advice on this crime is always, is it still, don't pay? Don't cough up, because it will encourage the criminals. But privately and behind the scenes, I imagine a lot of money changes hands, does it?
8: It's not illegal to pay a ransom, and it really depends on where you are as a business. If you're hemorrhaging money, if you can't run your hospital, if your patients are sitting there without vaccines, then you have not much choice. Of course, if you're brilliantly prepared and resilient and you've got your backups, then you can turn to your attacker and say, well, no thanks for the decryption, we'll rebuild from scratch. That's really possible. The other thing that these gangs do is exfiltrate data, and then they come back to you and say, well, but do you want us to publish your patient data, your student data, your disciplinary files from your employees on the dark net? And then people don't tend to think, well, if we pay the ransom, maybe we can prevent that.
9: I'm just wondering the extent to which it's purely criminal, and the extent to which it's also state-sponsored and state-encouraged, thinking of Russia. The Russian takedowns in Estonia in 2007-08, or to what degree you're looking at purely financial motivation.
8: I'm looking at the ones with a financial motivation, but the interesting thing here is that, of course, it's not a crime when you're doing it in Russia and your victims are Western. So what I've done in this book is to tell the story of ransomware from all sides, and I do talk about these Russian teenagers who would nothing rather than live the American dream, but nobody will give them a green card, and then they try and find their way into these systems and offer these security services through the back door.
5: With what support? Obviously, they're working on behalf of the Russian state. I mean, how obvious is the connection?
8: There is no obvious connection. All that the Russian state offers them at this stage is that they're not going to be extradited. So if British or American or German law enforcement says, we want to we would like to talk to such and such a person. This is their address. This is their birthday. This is their tax number. Nothing happens. So it's a very low risk crime for the perpetrators as long as they stay in Russia. If they go to Geneva or London to spend their money, then they might be arrested.
5: It's a great title. Did you get it from a particular conversation that you came across in your research? We know you can pay a million.
8: Yes, so thankfully, quite a lot of these ransom chat logs have been leaked. So, and they've been in the servers. They know exactly where the company stands with their profit and loss account, how much cash they've got. And of course, the prize is when they've got the insurance certificate and say, we know you're insured for a million. So why don't we just take that?
5: Thank you, Anya. Your book, John, is called Braver New World. How come?
9: I had become a professional pessimist. I had been rather blithely predicting the worst in the world. Trump 1, Trump 2, Brexit. I thought Marine Le Pen would win last time, etc. And it made me feel quite smug. But then I just realised, well, actually, that's an abrogation almost of responsibility. And how about trying to do something about it? And so this is my eighth book. My two previous books had been looking at Germany and different aspects of it. And I wanted to go global. And I wanted to look for the good. And it wasn't in a sort of Panglossian, oh, don't worry, everything is fine. It's not. It's taking this hollowing out of liberal democracy and distrust between citizen and state and the malign forces of social media, etc., things that we were talking a little bit earlier in the program, as my baseline, and saying, let me look for examples of best practice around the world.
5: Did you find out that those who were doing good in politics or elsewhere, presumably you talked about those who gave to charity? I don't know.
9: No, this is about public
5: government
9: policy.
5: Public policy. Okay.
9: So I look at Canada and its enlightened approach and very practical approach to immigration, Japan and its approach to social care, Finland's fascinating emphasis on resilience and autonomy in education, Taiwan's very popular, very fast and efficient and cheap health service, etc. I look at 10 countries, 10 cities, Vienna's burgeoning and incredibly well-run and popular housing policy. All of these things I take and I say to UK, Germany, America, France, equivalent countries, you could do this too. Now, it's not a cut and paste. Obviously, every country has its own circumstances. But these are very transferable, and they're based on what I call the three virtues, which are resilience, imagination, and political courage, all of which in many Western liberal democracies are sorely lacking.
5: And you talked about popular policy. Was political courage in all these cases rewarded? Did they get credit?
9: To a very large degree, yes. But a lot of this is thinking long term as well. It's trying to say there are political cycles, which, of course, if you believe in democracy, are fundamental. But at the same time, it's encouraging politicians to look further than the cycle. But also there is considerable evidence to suggest that where politicians take risks, sensible risks, they are rewarded, as opposed to in Britain at the moment, we're in the throes of what is likely to become our seventh prime minister in 10 years, which is remarkable.
5: More on that very soon.
9: For a country that is supposed to be rather sort of sturdy and stable. But what we have had the last 2 years is a prime minister who has spent his whole time looking over his shoulder and worrying rather than simply saying, I have a mandate, you can agree or you can disagree, but I'm going in a certain direction.
5: Thank you, John. Braver New World is your latest book. BBC World Service. Couple of headlines this hour. Colombians are set to pick a new president as polls open in a final round of voting in the coming hours. And King Charles is to become Britain's first monarch to reveal his personal tax bill. Now, to what extent does the building in which we work affect how we work? Have our workplaces been optimised to ensure that we work productively, happily? A new book about the BBC's original headquarters, Broadcasting House, in central London, an extension of which, being where I'm speaking to you from now, raises these questions. It sheds light on Broadcasting House's origins almost a century ago as a purpose-built centre for radio production, giving physical form to what was then a new medium. At the time, one architectural writer called it a palace of the ether, and that's the title of the book by a UK-based architectural historian called Elizabeth Darling. She came to Broadcasting House to guide my colleague James Kumarasamy around the building.
10: Well, we are standing in front of Broadcasting House. Of course, these days there is old Broadcasting House and new Broadcasting House. What is the origin story of this becoming the BBC's headquarters?
6: Broadcasting House represents a sort of second phase of the BBC's history. BBC is founded in 1922 as the British Broadcasting Company. It spends 4 years inventing what radio broadcasting is, first of all in Marconi House on Kingsway, and then just down the road in the Institute of Electrical Engineers, where it's occupying an expanding amount of rooms right through to 1926.
10: And this building, the idea behind it was a bespoke building for broadcasting, for radio.
6: So when the BBC is granted full corporation status, it gets a royal charter, and its governors are sitting down at one of their meetings and they start thinking, we need an appropriate building which conveys the gravitas, the importance of how we've created the BBC in order to get this monopoly. It's got to have a grand entrance, it's got to have lots and lots of offices for the BBC's admin staff, 22 studios.
10: Very different looking studios back then. I suppose we should go in at this point and have a look. So we've come into Broadcasting House and we are heading into the Council Chamber. It tells us here, actually, built in 1932 as the first purpose-built broadcast centre in the UK. So let's go in.
6: In the Council Chamber, you have the coat of arms on the left-hand side, and that was facing originally a painting of Prosper and Ariel. References to Shakespeare, I think, are quite common. So there's an interest in kind of English culture in the building and promulgating high standards of literature through what the BBC commissions for its programmes.
10: And, of course, we are talking about the era of empire when this was constructed, aren't we? How is that reflected?
6: One of the things the BBC does in September 1931 is it says anyone working for the BBC who's designing any of the interiors, they must use British materials. And by British, they mean British in terms of the UK, British in terms of the empire. So what we have in the Council Chamber is a sort of homage to Australia. So you have Tasmanian and Queensland woods.
10: So we've just come into Studio 60B in Broadcasting House. It's very different to the kind of studios that I broadcast from. Everywhere there are props, there's a whole range of men's and women's shoes, there's a row of telephones, some of the old rotary dials, some of them punching the buttons, and this is used for making radio dramas. Elizabeth, what would it have looked like?
6: It would have looked absolutely fabulous. It was described at the time as like the cave of a modern necromancer. The radio drama was an absolutely integral part of the BBC's output.
11: Well, they want to question you about your movements at Broadcasting House, what you saw, etc.
12: An alibi?
11: Yes, have you got one?
12: No. Yes, I have. Yes, I've got a nice little bit of alibi too.
6: And this is a very early primitive mixing desk, and all those sounds are mixed together and then broadcast into people's homes, you know, far and wide. It's the magic of broadcasting, is that you have noise being produced in different spaces and then it's mixed together.
10: And is it all live?
6: Yeah.
10: The live Jeopardy, that's what we love, working on live programmes.
13: National programme from London. Now you're going to hear the first performance of the new BBC Dance Orchestra, directed by Henry Hall.
14: It's just the time for dancing.
10: Let's end with Broadcasting House. If you were to sum up this building and where it sits in the history of broadcasting, how would you do that?
6: It's described in 1932 as a remarkable monument to a secular enterprise. And I think what old Broadcasting House did, and I think still does, is mark out the significance of broadcasting as the major mass media of the 20th century, and it monumentalises that. From the poorest to the richest people, people had access to listening to this important mass media.
14: Well, that, I'm afraid, must be the end of our recorded impression of Broadcasting House.
5: architectural historian Elizabeth Darling, the author of a new book about the BBC's original broadcasting house called Palace of the Ether. She was speaking to James Kumarasamy. I suppose you're lucky if you have a workplace these days rather than a corner of your living room. But do you think that, John, it makes a big difference where you work, the physical surrounds?
9: Absolutely. I mean, so I spent several years at the BBC, and it does absolutely depend on not just which building you're in, but the ethos and also which department where you're sitting. But I also think of another place that I'd worked in earlier in my career, in the political lobby in Westminster, in the House of Commons. And that is an absolutely dank, miserable place. And the effect that bad buildings have on behaviour, and many MPs say that to you now, that a lot of the worst boorish behaviour and the sort of drinking culture, and the fact, I mean, that Parliament is supposed to have been many years ago repaired, refurbished fundamentally, and that politicians were supposed to have been moved out. They kept on saying, we don't want to leave this prestigious place and go to a purpose-built office down the road for a few years whilst they do that. And you can understand that. The cost is now going into tens of billions of pounds. But when you work in a building that is sort of old and dysfunctional, even if it is prestigious, then it produces the worst forms, the worst effects.
5: How's King's College London, Anya, for lifting the spirits or otherwise?
8: Well, we took over the old BBC World Service building, Bush House, on Aldwych and the Strand. And that was very much to give King's the kind of buildings that international students would be proud to be educated in.
5: Does it work?
8: The teaching rooms are absolutely brilliant, and it does lift your spirits to be sitting there teaching there. Everything works largely. What doesn't work so well is the refurbishment of the old offices into professors' offices, because it was so expensive that we're now sharing with 2, 3, 4, and 5 people, and it's very difficult to have conversations or confidential chats with our students and that kind of.
5: Good colleagues are as important as good surroundings, perhaps, though.
8: Oh, I'm very blessed with my colleagues.
9: That speaks a very loyal.
5: Sounds genuine,
9: employee.
5: Actually.
9: I was actually on the council of King's College, the sort of oversight group, and they had externals on that when we came up with when the decision was taken to take it from the BBC, which was vacating, as the BBC contracts.
5: It does. Anya Shortland and John Kampfner are our guests. This is Weekend.

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0: 6.30 GMT is the time. Coming up here on Weekend on the World Service, will a damning rebuke from the American Vice President stop Israel jeopardising a peace agreement with Iran? President Zelensky's diplomatic faux pas with Poland, and the science of dad brain. All on Weekend with me, Paul Henley, after this news.
1: BBC News with Moira Alderson. The United States and Iran are due to hold direct talks in Switzerland today as they try to extend a ceasefire into a long-term peace deal. The American Vice President, J.D. Vance, has just arrived. He said he hoped to make progress on the nuclear issue and on questions surrounding Lebanon. Colombians take to the polls later on Sunday for the country's presidential runoff election. Voters will choose between a right-wing outsider who's been endorsed by Donald Trump and the left-wing Iván Cepeda, backed by the outgoing president Gustavo Petro. The UN Security Council has warned that Sudan's paramilitary rapid support forces could imminently escalate an assault on the southern Sudanese city of El Obeid. It said this could result in large-scale atrocities against the civilian population of 500,000. Ukraine says three people have been killed in overnight attacks by Russia on the eastern regions of Dnipropetrovsk and Poltava. Russia's defence ministry said it had shot down over 200 Ukrainian drones overnight. King Charles is to become Britain's first monarch to publish his personal tax bill. Buckingham Palace said this forms part of a drive for greater transparency. The British Prime Minister Keir Starmer has said that a series of attacks in the Scottish city of Edinburgh were apparently motivated by anti-Muslim hatred. Five men were injured on Friday. The French authorities have issued a red alert across more than a third of the country on Sunday, as much of Europe copes with an intense heat wave. At the Football World Cup, Japan trounced Tunisia 4-0 in Mexico. Tunisia have now crashed out of the tournament, as have Haiti and Turkey, after their first two matches. In an earlier match, Germany defeated Ivory Coast by 2-1. The Netherlands thrashed Sweden 5-1, moving to the top of Group F. BBC News.
0: In sport, it's absolutely fine to say trounced and thrashed. We're just having a discussion about the language there, but I guess that's par for the course. You're listening to Weekend from the BBC World Service. I'm Paul Henley. Coming up later, a new book that outlines the latest research on why becoming a father can be beneficial for your brain.
2: We know that in later life, and we know this from UK studies, when men have had more children, the brain actually looks like it is younger. So if you compare the chronological age of the brain to an algorithm that figures out how old the brain looks, people who have had more children have younger looking brains.
0: More on that soon. With us for the rest of the program until 8 GMT are John Kampfner, broadcaster, journalist, writer based in Germany and here in London, and Anya Shortland, professor in political economy at King's College London. Lebanese state media have reported that continued military strikes by Israel on southern Lebanon killed at least 25 people on Saturday. This is despite an agreement reached on Wednesday between the US and Iran to end the whole conflict, under which Israel's war against Hezbollah would be constrained. Media reports have suggested that the Israeli Prime Minister Benjamin Netanyahu, with some hardline nationalist members of his government, furious with that agreement, but this is how the US Vice President J.

0: J.D. Vance, rebuked those in the Israeli government opposed to the agreement.
1: What I will say, and this does bother me, is that you've seen people within Bibi's cabinet who have come out and attacked the deal, and in some ways very personally attacked the President of the United States. And I guess my message to them would be twofold. Number one, Donald J. Trump is the only head of state in the entire world who is sympathetic to the nation of Israel at this moment in time. And he happens to be the head of state of the world superpower. If I was in the cabinet of the Israeli government, I might not be attacking the only powerful ally that I have anywhere left in the entire world. And the second message I would give to some of those cabinet members is that over the last 3 months, 2/3 of the defensive weapons that have protected your homeland have been built by American hands and paid for by American tax dollars. The problem for Israel is not Donald J. Trump. And anybody in Israel who thinks their biggest problem is the President of the United States needs to wake up and smell the reality of the situation that country is in.
0: A pretty clear message from the US Vice President. So will the Israeli government continue to risk undermining the US-Iran agreement? Let's talk live to Aaron Etzion, who's a former policy planning director from Israel's Ministry of Foreign Affairs, also former deputy head of the National Security Council in Israel. Thank you, Aaron Etzion, for joining us. Will the Israeli attacks on Hezbollah in southern Lebanon continue?
2: The short answer is yes, but I want to make a very clear distinction that Vice President Vance failed to make. I'm sure he understands it and he has his reasons, but it's important that our listeners understand. There is a very clear distinction between this Prime Minister, Netanyahu, his government, which is the most far-right extreme in our nation's history, on the one hand, and our national interest and the majority of the Israeli public, which is very different from this government and from this prime minister. And we have elections in 4 months, and I think everyone will witness that.
0: Well, so can I rephrase the question? Does the Israeli public want the attacks on Lebanon to continue?
2: That's a good one. And unfortunately, the answer is probably not what you want to hear. But that also merits some clarification. The majority of the Israelis are not seeking, obviously, war with Lebanon. The majority of Israelis would very much be interested in accepting the unprecedented offer that was made by the Lebanese government for the first time again in history, just a few months ago, to open negotiations for full normalization and peace, a suggestion or a proposal that Prime Minister Netanyahu rejected and entered into only after Trump forced him to enter into it. So I can predict with a great degree of certainty that the next Israeli government, after the upcoming election, which will be Netanyahu-free, will enter into serious negotiations based on the public interest and will quite probably arrive at a satisfactory agreement within, perhaps not a short period of time, the reasonable period of time.
0: Yeah, hang on. It's very different making an agreement with the Lebanese government from making an agreement with Hezbollah. We've established that, haven't we?
2: Yes, we have. But the agreement with the Lebanese government will include the arrangements and the timeline for the disarmament of Hezbollah and for the total sovereignty of this Lebanese government over its entire territory with full monopoly on arms, which is a clear Lebanese interest, a clear Israeli interest, a clear American interest, a clear Saudi interest, a clear French interest, European interest, and so on.
0: When the war started back in February with Iran, Israel seemed to have the whip hand, if you understand that expression. It seems now that America wants to take control and say, stop it, and it's causing great irritation that Netanyahu won't. Is that a fair summary?
2: Yes, I would add to that the war with Iran was Netanyahu's idea, and he was able to drag Trump and the U.S. into it. Trump bears responsibility, obviously, he's a sovereign head of state, but it was Netanyahu's initiative. And I think Trump realizes now that, he made the wrong call and he's trying to reverse it. Unfortunately, it's not really reversible in the fullest sense of the word. And Netanyahu probably does not regret it. He's been pursuing this for over 40 years. We have evidence now from former presidents Clinton, Obama, and others. He tried to persuade all of them, without exception, to go into this adventure of regime change in Iran, and they all refused. Trump made this catastrophic mistake by agreeing to it, and obviously he regrets it now. But the way to overcome it, well, not really to overcome it, but the way to the right path forward, I believe, is the one that President Trump is trying to chart, which is signing this deal with the Iranians, as bad as it is, opting for a full ceasefire across the board, including Lebanon, and then replacing Israel's government with a very different government and very different policy, and going for a full new regional security and peace architecture. What I have in mind is something like the January 1992 Madrid conference, for those of our listeners who remember that, after the first Iraq war, where President Bush and Foreign Secretary Baker forced Israeli Prime Minister, former Israeli Prime Minister Shamil, and the leaders of all Arab nations. Europe was there too. Russia was co-sponsored. It was a different world. But the architecture, I think, was exactly the one that is needed now.
0: Thank you.
2: And I would, yeah. Sorry.
0: I don't mean to cut you off, but we have to move on. It's been really interesting to have your perspective on all of this. Aaron Etzion, who is former policy planning director of Israel's Ministry of Foreign Affairs. What do you make of what's been said? John?
3: I mean, I'm fascinated by further discussion of the American-Israeli relationship and the extent to which what J.D. Vance said, I mean, it's quite remarkable. The political rhetoric now is much blunter than it used to be.
0: But basically, that particular minute couldn't be more blunt, could it? Wake up and smell the coffee.
3: To basically threaten Israel and say, you've only got one ally left in the world. I mean, that's disputable. I mean, Germany is very close to Israel as well, whether you agree with that or you don't. But still, to say to Israel very publicly in the White House, just be careful what you do. At the same time, if you look at American opinion polls, the recent one by Pew, showing continued and quite starkly increasing hostility towards Israel among the American population, up to 60% who have either a very or fairly negative view about Israel. I'm wondering the extent to which that is tied up with the personality of Netanyahu, and if Israel has elections, when those elections take place, if he is removed, that will dissipate, or something more fundamental is going on.
0: One thing's pretty sure, that Israel is not in the immediate future going to stop bombing Lebanon.
3: And that will continue this sense of isolation that Israel is feeling. You could say it's creating for itself, and that resentment, as Mr. Etzion was saying, in the Trump administration, that somehow it was duped into invading Iran with Israel, which is an extraordinary indictment of American foreign policy and security making.
0: But he said that very plainly as well, didn't
3: he? Yeah, and that's the situation we're in now, and that's a very difficult place for both Israel and America to extricate themselves from.
0: Thank you, John. You're with Weekend here on the BBC World Service. It's coming up to 6:43 GMT. A row is continuing between Ukraine and Poland, its neighbour, because Ukraine decided to name a military unit after World War II fighters that took part in massacres of Poles during that war. Now, the Polish president, Karol Nawrocki, said Ukraine's decision was outrageous and deeply disappointing. He stripped his Ukrainian counterpart, Volodymyr Zelensky, of Poland's highest state honour, called the Order of the White Eagle. Mr. Zelensky said he was returning the honour. I am joined by Oleksandr Mareshko, who's chair of the Foreign Affairs Committee in the Ukrainian Parliament and a member of President Zelensky's Servant of the People Party. Welcome, Mr. Mareshko. What's been done has caused huge offence to your neighbour and one of your staunchest allies. It is a massive foreign policy faux pas by President Zelensky, isn't it?
4: Thank you for having me. First of all, we firmly believe that Poland remains to be our close ally, partner, and friend. And at the moment, I hope that these emotions will subside very soon. We need to retain this level of strategic partnership between our countries and to refrain from any words or any actions which would exacerbate the current misunderstanding. And the thing is that...
0: It's not really a misunderstanding, is it? It's a provocation. Apparently, everyone in Poland has heard of this Ukrainian wartime unit, and the one thing they associate it with is massacring Poles. And President Zelensky presumably knows that, and he goes ahead and calls a modern army unit after that. I mean, what? Why? Why the decision?
4: Well, the thing is that historians in Poland and in Ukraine treat this issue, the tragic, of course, pages in our common history, in different ways. And each country has the right to its own version of history. And that's why we should leave these issues not to politicians, which tend to stir emotions and to politicize historical issues. We need to leave it to the professional historians. That's the only rational and constructive way out.
0: We do know that President Zelensky says he didn't mean to offend, so will he now apologize?
4: Well, first of all, yes, our president didn't mean to offend the feelings of our Polish friends, and it's absolutely obvious. And there was no need for him to apologize. It wouldn't be a constructive approach.
0: Well, it might help. Might help international relations.
4: The thing is that there is nothing for him to apologize for at the moment. History was really complicated, and it's not the best way to start with mutual recriminations between Ukrainians and Poles. We should focus on our future, and we shouldn't allow ourselves to become the hostages to the past.
0: The Polish president says the decision to pick this name was outrageous and deeply disappointing. Now, he may be overstating that for political reasons, but it would be hard to deny a level of offence caused to members of the Polish public, wouldn't it?
4: There are different points of view, even in Poland, by the way. And this decision, it's a sovereign right of Ukraine because, we have different histories. We have different, sometimes nations treat their histories as autobiographies. We have the right. We shouldn't impose on each other any version of histories which we would like to see. We need a dialogue on these historical issues.
0: All right. Thank you very much indeed for coming on the program. We appreciate it. That is Oleksandr Moreshko, who is chair of the Foreign Affairs Committee in the Ukrainian Parliament in Kyiv. You're listening to the BBC World Service. I'm Paul Henley, and the program is Weekend. Quick reminder of the main news this hour. A new round of negotiations between the US and Iran is due to begin in Switzerland today. It comes hours after Tehran said it had closed the Strait of Hormuz in response to Israel's continuing attacks in Lebanon. Now, today is Father's Day in many countries in the world, including the US, India, Canada, and here in the UK. It's a day, of course, for celebrating and honouring fatherhood. We are going to hear shortly about a new book that outlines the latest scientific research which suggests that fatherhood can fundamentally change men's brains, bodies, and the way they view their relationships. But first, here, because why not, is a mix of some hits celebrating the role of dads.

0: We like a music break sort of tenuously connected to the news here on Weekend. Beyoncé, Davy Jones, The Marvelettes and Boney M. Well, I don't... No comment, really. As I mentioned, scientific data suggests that becoming a father can transform men physically, psychologically and emotionally, and often for the better. Darby Saxby is a professor of psychology at the University of Southern California. And in a new book she's written, she outlines how fatherhood might have this positive effect and why the importance of fathers in parenting is often downplayed or misunderstood. The book's called Dad Brain, The New Science of Fatherhood and How It Shapes Men's Lives. I've been speaking to Darby Saxby. She told me first why scientific research on fatherhood had traditionally lagged behind research on motherhood.
1: It's an interesting irony because the majority of biomedical research actually focuses on men. So we know more about the male body than we do about the female body, including the male brain. And even our lab animals have predominantly been male. So you often hear calls for more research on women. And yet, if you dig into the parenting research, you see the opposite trend. So when I looked for studies on fathers, I found almost a 9-to-1 ratio of studies on mothers versus fathers. And I think that just reflects our culture's understanding of mother as the primary or even sole parent. We just don't necessarily think of men as playing an important role in fatherhood and in parenting, and we don't think about how the male body is changed by parenthood.
0: And if I were to summarize your findings, could I say that fatherhood is mentally all really good news for a male?
1: I would say it's mostly good. It's actually a bit of a mixed bag. So we find that the brain actually shrinks. It loses gray matter volume across the transition to fatherhood. And that is something we see in mothers as well. And it's theorized to increase efficiency and make us process information more quickly. So it's a streamlining or a reshaping of the brain. We know that in later life, and we know this from UK studies, when men have had more children, the brain actually looks like it is younger. So if you compare the chronological age of the brain to an algorithm that figures out how old the brain looks, people who have had more children have younger looking brains. That part is really good news. But we also see heightened risk for mental health problems and sleep deprivation, and there may be some costs for men's health.
0: Right. Physical decline is part of fatherhood. Dad bod is a thing. But broadly speaking, dad mind is pretty much a wonderful thing.
1: Yes. It is a mind that can be more empathetic and that can process social information more efficiently. So dads are more attuned to the needs of their children when they're getting more practice in parenthood and their neurobiology is adapting to suit their new role.
0: You give dads a really easy ride in some way. The traits of a good dad, you say, are also the traits of a good man. Don't overstate it.
1: Well, I really wanted this book, and I say in the first chapter, it's a love letter to fathers. It's really a celebration of fatherhood, and it was inspired in part by my own father, who I saw really step up as a primary parent after my own parents' divorce. And I think when you think about what makes for a good man, you're thinking about willingness to protect the vulnerable, empathy for those who are less fortunate, willingness to teach and to lead. And I think those are all qualities that fathers practice every day.
0: Can I suggest why there might be less attention given to fatherhood than there is to motherhood? And that's because overwhelmingly, men still do the minority of the work.
1: Yes, but that is changing surprisingly quickly. So there's really been a revolution in how men spend their time. And if you look at just over the last 50 years, time diary studies where men are reporting what are they doing from hour to hour, men's time in childcare has actually tripled or almost quadrupled within that time. So in many dual earner couples, which are increasingly the largest share of couples in both the US and the UK, men are doing much more of the child rearing.
0: More, but from a low base. And it has to do with class as well, doesn't it? And education.
1: Exactly. There's a K-shaped trend whereby men with the most educational attainment are increasing their childcare time the most rapidly, And those without college degrees have fairly flat lines. So it's partially about your access to leave and your access to leisure time to spend with your children. And it's also partially about gender roles and cultural values.
0: Is there still an extent to which men take their pick of the best bits of fatherhood, the trip to the park on a Saturday, the fun bits?
1: Yes, men are often called the fun parent, the good time parent. And it's true that if you look at day-to-day child-rearing tasks like bathing, feeding, dressing, the sorts of repetitive things that you have to do every day, mothers are still doing the majority of those tasks. But even those time-use patterns are changing such that men are taking on more of that day-to-day labor. And in part, I don't want to disparage men's role as the fun parent too much, because there's evidence that the way that fathers play, which is often active and physical and exploratory, is really valuable for kids and gives them an opportunity to learn and to develop confidence and test their limits.
0: Are there still dads who can't change nappies?
1: Well, let's hope there are fewer of them. And in fact, if you asked baby boomer dads how many of you change diapers, there was a significant percentage that said never. And now that percentage is down to about 3. So we've seen the trend lines moving in the right direction.
0: And what would you hope prospective fathers and mothers indeed would most gain from reading your book?
1: I would hope that it would encourage fathers to get in there and try and know that they can build the skills to become a great parent. We often think that moms are wired to know exactly what to do with babies and children and that they have the ability to provide care right off the bat. And I really want to show the brain and the body adapt to parenthood. Great parents are made, not born.
0: Darby Saxby, who's author of a new book called Dad Brain, The New Science of Fatherhood and How It Shapes Men's Lives. What did you think, Anya?
2: Well, I'm one of those dual career households, and I had a wonderful opportunity to work with the World Bank when my children were quite young, and I just handed over the children to my husband, and he coped brilliantly, and I just felt that was such
0: an opportunity. He is a parent like you are. I mean, how...
2: I was not brought up with that particular set of social values.
0: Isn't this the thing? For coping as a co-parent, you get extra points. I can't imagine many fathers saying, I had to hand over my kids at a young age, and she coped brilliantly. You know what I mean?
2: I know, but I grew up in Germany and I had no role models for fathers who were really hands-on. There was an expectation. I think John will say the same. That
3: my daughters are now late 20s and early 30s, and certainly I remember all that time you used to get these sort of affectionate looks in the park, particularly from women, saying, oh, isn't it nice? And I used to always think, why? What is it particularly nice? I'm just parenting. I'm just doing exactly the same. I think one of the interesting things that wasn't discussed is the fundamental change in relationship between parent and sibling when the children are no longer children. And when I compare that with my relationship with my parents, after I left school and I left university, it became very formal, sort of once a month you go for Sunday lunch and you do this and that. You would never sort of talk, you would never talk about your emotions, you would never have that sort of close friendship with your parents.
0: Partly because your parents weren't expected to provide you with a home still. Well, economic circumstances were different.
3: But I do think there's a huge amount of positive now in the relationship. Of course, there's the entire sort of generational theft question. But there are huge positives now, which partly
2: there's
3: is...
2: There's trust.
3: There's trust. And there's also just constant communication, which can be a good thing and a bad thing. But the relationship is, I mean, I very much feel it now, it's very much a lifelong continued relationship. It's not like, oh, I've done my 18 years, it's time for me to put my feet up.
0: What Darby Saxby does make it clear, for all my implied criticism of the pace of change, is that things are changing for the better and towards equality, right, Anya?
2: That's what I see, and that's what young women expect and confidently expect from their partners.
0: You're listening to Weekend here on the BBC World Service. We are live from London.

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2: 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Did the United States lose this war?
3: Yes. Yes. The United States has come out weaker. Iran has come out stronger.
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4: BBC World Service, it's 7 hours GMT. This is Weekend with Paul Henley. This hour, the US Vice President J.D. Vance has arrived in Switzerland for a new round of negotiations with Iran over a deal to end the war between the two countries. We'll have the latest. Also, 10 years on from the UK's Brexit referendum, a leading historian here pleads for the restoration of national unity.
5: We have to bury the hatchet. We have to put division behind us because 10 years down the line, Britain has not been doing well.
4: And we'll hear about new research on the part of the brain that determines how we learn languages. That's all to come here on Weekend after the latest world news.

0: Live from NPR News, I'm Dale Willman. Iran says it's closing the Strait of Hormuz once again because Israel has not stopped its fighting against Hezbollah militants in Lebanon. An end to that fighting was a condition of the tentative deal struck by the Trump administration with Iran. But as NPR's Jana Raff reports, ending that fighting is complicated by Hezbollah's demands.
1: Lebanon has agreed with Israel and the U.S. to disarm Hezbollah. But Hezbollah's position is it won't lay down weapons while Israeli troops are occupying Lebanon. Here's Hezbollah Member of Parliament Hassan Fadlallah today.
2: Whenever the enemy attempts to advance into any area, the resistance will confront it. Of course, a ceasefire does not mean allowing the occupation to remain on Lebanese territory.
1: Israel's defense minister says Israel is destroying border villages, including infrastructure, to prevent 200,000 Lebanese from going home.
0: Vice President Vance, meanwhile, is now in Switzerland for talks with Iran. Pope Leo visited the birthplace of Mother Frances Cabrini on Saturday, using the visit to northern Italy to highlight the Catholic Church's duty to care for migrants. Megan Williams reports.
3: Vi benedica Dio Onnipotente.
4: After praying at her tomb, Pope Leo said Cabrini's mission to serve migrants could not be more relevant today. Cabrini became famous in the U.S. for helping Italian immigrants before becoming the first American saint, now the patron saint of migrants. Leo has clashed with the Trump administration over its migrant crackdown. On July 4th, the first U.S. pope will visit the Italian island of Lampedusa, where many migrants risk their lives to reach. In Italy, both visits are being read as quiet but clear signals that migration is core to Leo's papacy. For NPR News, I'm Megan Williams in Rome.
0: Time is running out to register to vote in this year's primary elections in some states. NPR's Hansi Lo Wong runs down the list of states that have deadlines coming up.
5: Eligible voters in Arizona who want to cast ballots in the state's July 21st primary have until Monday to register. Monday is also Colorado's deadline for signing up online or getting a mail-in application postmarked, though there is more time to register in person through Colorado's primary day on June 30th. Same day, in-person registration is also available in Maryland and Utah. Those states are holding their primary days on Tuesday. If you have already registered to vote, you may want to go to your election official's website and check your registration status before your state's deadline. Election officials may remove your name from their list of registered voters, especially if you have recently moved, changed your name, or haven't voted in a while. Hansi Lo Wong, NPR News.
0: An evacuation is underway in the Utah town of Eureka as a wildfire there continues to grow in size. Officials say the Iron Fire has now consumed more than 13,000 acres. It's about 2 miles from Eureka. Shifting winds have grounded helicopter support, and Highway 6 has been closed at Alberta. This is NPR News. The latest NPR PBS News Marist poll finds that most Americans are unhappy with President Trump's handling of the economy. And even with warm weather in full swing, some are holding off on summer travel, citing high costs. NPR's Elena Moore reports.
6: The poll found that a third of Americans believe gas prices are a major strain on their budgets. Plus, more than 2 in 10 say steep prices are the reason they won't be taking a summer vacation. Those feelings are less pronounced among Republicans, like Greg Votel, who lives in a popular vacation spot in Minnesota.
7: My buddy owns a resort. He's completely full. You look at the grocery store up here, you should see the plates. Nebraska, Iowa, Dakotas, Wisconsin, Illinois. I'd say business is good.
6: Votel is part of the more than 70% of GOP voters who say they approve of Trump's handling of the economy. Elena Moore, NPR News.
0: It's now been a year since measles outbreaks began in Utah, and health officials say there's no clear end in sight. Outbreaks of the highly contagious virus are continuing, and officials are concerned that cases will rise again when school starts in the fall. The outbreaks are being fueled by a drop of childhood vaccination rates in the states. Dene Sundhoff scored twice on Saturday as Germany defeated Ivory Coast 2-1 in World Cup play. The winning goal was scored 4 minutes into stoppage time. Germany has now secured a spot in the knockout phase. Brian Brobbey and Cody Gakpo scored 2 goals apiece as Netherlands overpowered Sweden 5-1. It was Sweden's biggest World Cup loss since 1950. I'm Dale Willman, NPR News.
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9: It's 7.06 GMT here on Weekend on the BBC World Service. I'm Paul Henley and I'm joined here in the Weekend studio by Anya Shortland, who's Professor in Political Economy at King's College London, and John Kampfner, who's a broadcaster, journalist and writer, sometimes based in Germany. The US Vice President J.D. Vance has arrived in Switzerland and talks are due to begin with the Iranian government representatives on a peace deal to try to end the US's war with Iran. On Saturday, the American President Donald Trump threatened to impose US tolls on the Strait of Hormuz if a final deal isn't reached with Iran within 60 days, so another deadline they tend to change. This came after Iran again closed the Strait of Hormuz and maintained that it would postpone the talks in Switzerland when Israel threatened, or continued rather, to carry out military attacks in southern Lebanon against Hezbollah. Let's talk to Andrew England, who is the Middle East editor for the Financial Times, and he joins us live from Switzerland. Welcome, Andrew. What's on the table and who will be talking?
10: Hi, good morning. Well, as you said, J.D. Vance, the U.S. Vice President, is leading the U.S. delegation. It also includes Steve Witkoff, Donald Trump's envoy, and Jared Kushner, his son-in-law. On the Iranian side, you have Mohammad Ghalibaf, who's the Iranian top negotiator, and Abbas Araghchi, who's the foreign minister. There'll be large delegations on both sides. There'll be technical teams, but initially it'll be the high-level delegation leaders who will be sitting down to talk.
9: Yesterday, these talks were off, or they seemed to be. What's changed, and has President Trump's latest threat made a difference?
10: No, I don't think his threats made a difference. I think there's been a lot of diplomatic activity in the background. These talks were supposed to begin on Friday. The US and Iran signed a memorandum of understanding on Wednesday, under which they would extend April the 8th ceasefire by 60 days. Iran would reopen the Strait of Hormuz and the US would lift its naval blockade on Iranian ports. And then they were supposed to discuss nuclear talks. That process was then postponed after Israel and Hezbollah clashed in Lebanon. And Iran said that as long as Israel was striking Lebanon, it wouldn't attend the talks. That conflict is a part of the MOU that the US and Iran signed, which does call for an end of hostilities on all fronts, including Lebanon. So Iran was saying, if that's not being abided to, then why should we start talks? That changed over the last couple of days with an intense diplomatic process with the US, Qatar, Pakistan, and Iran having discussions on a truce for Lebanon. And yesterday, the Iranians agreed to send a delegation.
9: We heard from a BBC Persian service reporter earlier on this programme who said that Tehran feels it has won with this peace deal that is being discussed, largely because sanctions are being lifted. What is the state of the Iranian economy? How badly does Iran need sanctions to end?
10: Yeah, sanctions aren't being lifted yet. Proper sanctions relief will only happen if they agree to a final settlement to the war and a nuclear deal. So we're still some way off from that. They will get some initial financial relief depending on the progress of these talks. Some assets will be unfrozen. But the Iranian economy is in a crisis. It was in a crisis before this war. Inflation's incredibly high. It's up around 80%. During the war, some of its key industries were struck, including steel and petrochemicals. They've been under sanctions for years, ever tightening sanctions. So clearly Iran has the incentive of having sanctions relief to ease the pressure on its economy and to ensure there isn't any more social instability at home as prices keep soaring in the Islamic Republic.
9: The whole peace negotiation has been on-off from the start. Would you be surprised if everything broke up acrimoniously in Switzerland and you went home early?
10: Well, I think it's very shaky. The US and Iran have almost half a century of hostility and they have deep distrust. In the last year, Iran has been bombed twice by the US and Israel while it was in talks. But I do think both sides want a deal now. It's very clear that Donald Trump wants to ease the global economic energy crisis that this war has caused as the Strait of Hormuz has been closed. He's got the Republican Party has midterm elections in November. And I also think Iran thinks that it now, from a after enduring the, you know, the Israeli-US onslaught, it feels that it would like a deal because it would provide sanctions relief if they get a final settlement, and that's something they need to reboost the economy in Iran.
9: Thank you very much for coming on. Andrew England there, who is Middle East editor of the Financial Times, reporting from Switzerland, next to the UK, where the British Prime Minister Keir Starmer is now widely expected to resign on Monday, according to reports in one of the big Sunday newspapers, The Observer, here. It said that it had reached the conclusion that he, rather, Keir Starmer, had reached the conclusion that his position was no longer tenable. This development came after reports suggesting 100 Labour MPs were calling on him to leave. Among them, his Foreign Secretary, Yvette Cooper, and a Labour peer who said Mr. Starmer now had no authority left. Heidi Alexander, who's the British Transport Secretary, became the first Cabinet Minister publicly to tell the Prime Minister to resign. That was on Friday. Let's speak live to Graham Stringer, who's a Labour Party Member of Parliament for the seat of Blackley and Middleton South in Manchester. He also served in the Labour government under Tony Blair. He joins us. Welcome, Graham. Does it seem credible to you the Prime Minister will resign tomorrow?
11: It's possible. What I would prefer him to do, because he has lost authority, he's effectively had very little authority for months, what I would prefer him to do was set out a timetable for him going. I don't think there is any point in handing over to a deputy prime minister in the short term. There has to be a process to select a successor, which is unclear when that process will start at the present time. But having an orderly process rather than handing over to a deputy to hold the position for a relatively short time seems to me a mistake.
9: Since the former mayor of Manchester, Andy Burnham, stood in a by-election last week and won convincingly, his support, we hear, among Labour MPs such as yourself, is growing fast, and it is reported that well over half, about 400 MPs, so we're talking 200, are expected to support him taking over. Is that what you're hearing? Does that sound, does it ring true?
11: I wouldn't be able to comment on precise figures, but it is a long time, I think, since the Prime Minister had a majority of MPs in support of him.
9: All right, maybe you could just explain to a global audience why Andy Burnham is quite suddenly seen as Labour's best hope. You have to bring reform into it and explain who they are, but people will be wondering why this sudden change. No election, no seismic change, but Keir Starmer, after less than 2 years, is on the way out. Why?
11: I think it's relatively simple to explain. Keir Starmer is the most unpopular prime minister of any political party since modern polling began. The Labour Party has just suffered very heavy defeats in local elections. Andy Burnham is the exact opposite. He is a Labour politician who is extremely popular. So MPs, or some MPs, say, unpopular Prime Minister, very popular Andy Burnham, we will swap one for another. I think that's quite a shallow way of looking at it, but it is driving quite a lot of people's views at the present time. He also, in the by-election he stood for in the northwest of England, defeated Reform, who are a relatively new right-wing populist party, who won a lot of seats in the local elections in May. So he's seen as not only popular, but electorally successful.
9: Thank you very much for that explanation, and thank you for being on the programme. Graham Stringer, Labour Party MP. Reform are the big threat to the Labour government, and were at one stage widely expected. They'd been leading in the polls, haven't they, John, in this country for quite some time. And Andy Burnham, is he not, is seen as the Labour Party's best hope of defeating them. Would you say that?
12: Absolutely. And Reform is not a particularly... I mean, all these right-wing populist movements have their own national characteristics, and Reform was born out of the Brexit Party and the UKIP Party and the whole anti-European movement in the UK, but it's very much a global phenomenon. And when I look back at Keir Starmer, I mean, I regard it as quite tragic in the sense that here was somebody, when he came in 2 years ago, it wasn't like 1997 and Tony Blair, and that was an era of optimism. There wasn't that under Starmer. But he defined himself against what he was against, and that was the left-wing takeover of Labour under Jeremy Corbyn and the dozen or so years, or the 10 years or so of Britain under the post-Brexit and the sort of clowns of Boris Johnson time. And we were expecting a sense of order, stability. But you can't govern a country if you have no idea what it is that you want to do with that country. And it wasn't just a communication problem with Keir Starmer. It was a vision problem.
9: Well, this is a personal view you're expressing at this point.
12: Yeah, absolutely. But it is very much a view, the sense, this is part of the thesis for my book now, that this is a hollowing out of mainstream politics. You see that in a very different context in Germany with Friedrich Merz and the coalition there. Although it's very different in countries where you're building coalitions, you have to make compromises. That's in the constitution. When you have a parliamentary majority, particularly the size of Starmer's, it's incumbent on you to drive a country forward without looking over your shoulder.
9: Anya?
13: Do you see that kind of vision with Burnham?
12: I see a greater sense. I mean, Burnham is accused of being a chameleon. He was a Blairite under Blair and a Brownite under Brown and not particularly hostile to Corbyn.
9: He's accused of being someone who likes to please everyone.
12: And that is going to be the challenge for him because he's got some really big decisions to take. Britain's economy, its fiscal position is dire. There isn't the extra money to spend. There is a huge amount of pressure, and I think legitimate pressure, on Britain to step up when it comes to defence spending, which led to the resignation recently of the Defence Secretary. And how is he going to do that while reconciling with a sense of, so it's a very tight fiscal position, but how is he going to therefore transform the country? But he does have an ability to connect with people and to elucidate exactly where he wants Britain to be.
9: Britain's had quite a lot of prime ministers in very recent years, hasn't it, Anya?
13: It has, and I think I'll remember Keir Starmer for not taking us into the Iran war, and there's a lot of gratitude for that.
9: And in comparison to German politics, how would you rate the stability of British politics at the moment? Or is there actually a fairly equal comparison?
13: It's become a lot more unstable. When I first arrived, it was either Labour or Conservative and not much turnover. And Germany seemed much less stable because there was always coalitions and forming of coalitions. But now I think the coalition governments are actually a really good idea for keeping things more orderly in terms of the policy. The people might change, but the policy is more stable.
9: And if Andy Burnham introduces one of the policies that he's discussed in the past, which is proportional representation in elections, then coalition governments could become much more of a feature here, couldn't they, John?
12: Absolutely. And it is much more representative of the way people think and vote. There's the Reform Party, as mentioned. There's a party even further to the right now called Restore, which has got somewhere certainly over 5% of the vote, and you have the Greens, the absolutely growing party on the left, and the Conservatives under Kemi Badenoch appear to have stabilised. So you've got a very interesting panoply now of political views. The one area I would say in defence, having been critical of Starmer, his handling of foreign policy has been much more sure-footed, and a rumour has been doing the rounds that he might even be Foreign Secretary under Burnham. I think such is the animus between those two, it's unlikely, but he has been a reassuring figure, particularly on Ukraine.
9: This is the BBC World Service. The main news this hour is the fact that a new round of negotiations between the US and Iran is due to begin in Switzerland today, coming hours after Tehran said it had closed the Strait of Hormuz in response to Israel's continuing attacks in Lebanon. Now, why is it that some people seem to be much better at learning to speak foreign languages than other people? Is it because they just put more time and effort into it? But the latest research suggests there might be a scientific reason, because neuroscientists say they've discovered a so-called grammatical engine in the brain, responsible for helping us to decode new languages. Previously, it was thought we used different parts of the brain to make sense of new rules of grammar and to take on new vocabulary. The findings were published last week in the journal J Neurosci, if I pronounce that right. Mirjana Bozic, who is Director of Studies in Psychological and Behavioural Sciences at Cambridge University, wasn't involved directly in the research. It's her field, though, and she's been following it closely. Mirjana, welcome to the programme. What are these findings, first of all? What do they show?
14: Good morning. Thank you for the invitation. Yes. So the study investigated how bilinguals, so people who can communicate using two languages, process grammatical information in each of their languages. So there were Spanish-English bilinguals, and they were asked to produce plural forms. So this is cats or clouds, for instance, in either Spanish or English, while the researchers measured their brain activity. And what they found was this correlates with activation in the same brain areas, whether participants are producing these forms in English or in Spanish. So essentially what this suggests is that there is a single neural system for grammatical processing that can support multiple languages at the same time.
9: Is that a surprise?
14: It's not really a surprise as such, because there's been a lot of research on this topic over the time. And this really did show that there is a particular set of brain regions that basically its role is to decode different grammatical structures. And this is whether we speak English or Spanish or Serbian or Swahili, doesn't matter. So it's the same, it's the role of this particular neural network. So
9: Explain why some people are better at learning languages than others? Do they have a more functional part of the brain?
14: I think that's probably a slightly separate question. So we all have this particular brain set of brain regions and its function. So this would be then used across languages. Now, why somebody would be better at learning a different language would not necessarily depend on this. That would be a range of other factors, such as input quality and quantity. So what opportunities somebody has, how motivated they are, when do they start, and so on. There are also cognitive factors such as short-term memory or ability to spot rules or patterns or make sort of fine-grained sound discriminations. And then all of that is going to interact in interesting ways to determine how well somebody is going to learn an additional language.
9: But everyone has what we're talking about as a grammatical engine in their brain, doesn't
14: it? Yes.
9: There's no such thing as somebody who can't learn languages the way people say, oh, I'm useless at maths. It's just that they haven't used that bit of their brain, is it?
14: Absolutely, that's correct. Yes, we all have this, and this is what helps us use our own language, understand sentences, construct sentences, make plural forms, past tenses, and so on. This is universal across speakers, across different languages.
9: Maybe not at Cambridge University, but in Britain generally, you're hard pushed to find that many bilingual people, particularly native Brits who are bilingual, because language learning has fallen off so much in schools these days. Is that right?
14: That is right, yes. That is something that over the last few decades has really nosedived, and unfortunately, despite lots of evidence that bilingualism is something that is not advantageous, both in terms of one's career prospects and an ability to understand and communicate with other cultures, but there is also a whole range of cognitive benefits, such as increased flexibility and academic success and so on. So it is a bit of a conundrum, really.
9: I've got two bilingual guests with me here in the studio. Mm-hmm. Anya, who was brought up in Germany, and John, who speaks Russian and German and English. Mm-hmm. Of course, probably French as well. John, this is, I mean, fire away questions, because I know this is a good subject for both of you. John first.
12: Well, just very. I mean, it's an element of don't get me started on Britain and the decision under a Labour government to remove languages as a compulsory subject at schools 20 years ago, and we're seeing the effect now, and we're seeing the extent to which Brits deceive themselves that they think that all you need to do is talk loudly at people in English and you'll understand another country and you'll get by, which is one of the great fallacies, which you don't see in other countries. But I want to ask you a separate point, which is computer-based learning. So things like, there's almost nobody I know who doesn't do, and sorry for the plug, things like Duolingo, who are learning languages with these sort of tapes all the time and these strange noises first thing in the morning. My wife's been doing German, going, and all this sort of stuff. Does it, where does that sit in terms of the brain and how you learn a language?
9: Does it turn on the grammatical engine?
12: Exactly. Is it helpful or harm, or does it harm the understanding of language?
14: It would not harm the understanding. So it is something that is basically increasing the exposure, and it is doing it in a systematic and organized way. And the other advantage of these platforms is that they can do it sort of adaptively. So they can deliver learning depending on the learner's progress. So by and large, this is going to be helpful and beneficial. It does not necessarily replace exposure and talking to real people, but it is a positive development, Anya, in my view.
13: Is there something that we can do to train the grammatical brain? I have bilingual children, but they're not particularly grammatical in German.
12: Which
14: I think
12: is hard.
14: It's really the case of just exposing them to language, so speaking to them or exposing them to media, to music, films, and so on. So it's not necessarily going to train grammatical part of the brain only. It is going to train their vocabulary, their pronunciation, and all of that is going to ultimately affect their attainment in the second language.
9: Did you grow up bilingual, Mirjana? I'm assuming you're Serbian?
14: I'm Serbian, yes. I learned English at school from the age of 10, maybe. So I would be classed officially as a late bilingual in according to the literature and how this is
9: how it's drawn up. Thank you very much for giving us that insight into how the brain focuses on learning languages. Mirjana Bozic, who is Director of Studies in Psychological and Behavioural Sciences at Cambridge University here in the UK. You're listening to the World Service from the BBC. We are live from London. My guests are Anya Shortland and John Kampfner. And we're talking... where are we going next on this? I'm now entirely lost. No, sorry. BBC World Service. I was listening for the music. Here it is.
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1: It's 7:30 GMT here on Weekend on the BBC World Service. Still to come, Brexit, 10 years on from Britain's referendum. The Asian hornet, so scary to honeybees that a whole colony will die because it stays inside the hive. And refugee art and music here in London. 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
2: BBC News with Moira Alderson. Negotiators from Iran and the United States are in Switzerland for talks aimed at extending their ceasefire into a long-term peace deal. It's proved fragile already. On Saturday, Tehran said it was closing the Strait of Hormuz because of ongoing Israeli attacks on Hezbollah in Lebanon. Colombians will vote later today in the presidential runoff election. They'll choose between the right-wing outsider, Abelardo de la Espriella, endorsed by Donald Trump, and the left-wing, Ivan Cepeda, backed by the outgoing president, Gustavo Petro. The UN Security Council says Sudan's paramilitary rapid support forces could be about to attack the southern city of El Obeid. It warned this could result in a large-scale atrocity against the civilian population of 500,000. Ukraine says three people were killed by Russia overnight in the eastern regions of Dnipropetrovsk and Poltava. Russia said it shot down over 200 Ukrainian drones overnight. King Charles will become Britain's first monarch to publish a personal tax bill. Buckingham Palace said details will be released next week. British monarchs aren't legally required to pay income or capital gains tax, but have done voluntarily since 1993. The French authorities have issued a red alert across more than a third of the country as much of Europe copes with an intense heat wave. India is rerunning the intensely competitive examination for more than 2 million aspiring medical students. Last month's was scrapped following leaks. India's testing agency says biometric authentication and AI-backed camera surveillance will ensure a fail-safe exam. At the Football World Cup, Japan trounced Tunisia 4-0 in Mexico. Tunisia, Haiti and Turkey are now out of the tournament. Earlier, a goal with just 2 minutes to spare enabled four times champions Germany to inch past Ivory Coast 2-1. BBC News.
1: This is Weekend here on the BBC World Service with me, Paul Henley, and with my guests, John Kampfner, broadcaster, journalist, writer, and Anya Shortland, Professor of Political Economy at King's College London. Now, talks are about to begin in Switzerland between the US and Iran on a peace deal to try to end the war between the two countries. The US delegation is headed by Vice President J.D. Vance on Saturday. The US President Donald Trump threatened to impose US tolls on the Strait of Hormuz if a final deal weren't reached with Iran within 60 days. That came after Iran again closed the Strait of Hormuz and maintained that it would postpone the talks in Switzerland after Israel continued to carry out military strikes in the south of Lebanon against Hezbollah. On Saturday, Lebanon state media reported that continued military strikes by Israel on southern Lebanon killed at least 25 people. We're joined now on the line by Israel's Deputy Foreign Minister, Sharon Haskell. Sharon Haskell, many thanks for joining us on the programme. Is the Israeli government in support of the effort to find a peace deal between the US and Iran?
3: I'm sorry?
1: Is the US government supporting finding a peace deal between the US and Iran?
3: Oh, of course. I mean, the Israeli government as well. I mean, we've been speaking very closely, and Prime Minister Netanyahu and President Trump have been discussing it for a very long time. Obviously, the best case scenario is that the fact is when you sit now for 60 days of negotiations, the terms that were set from the start that are including, you know, an unnuclear Iran, one that does not have a military nuclear program, that does not have enriched uranium, that does not pose a threat to humanity, is the outcome. Do I think that the Iranian, you know, come with an open heart and open mind? I don't think.

0: So, I hear the declaration and the statements from the Iranian fanatical regime, and I'm not sure that they're very close to that.
1: The US seems to accept terms of agreement in this deal that include a complete end to hostilities in Lebanon. Why do you continue military action in Lebanon?
0: Well, this is not Israel. This is Hezbollah that's been continuously attacking Israel. I mean, we want the end to hostility. The Lebanese government want the end of hostility. And it comes only to one component, Hezbollah. As long as Hezbollah refuse the orders of the sovereign Lebanese government to disarm, as long as Hezbollah continues to take the orders of the puppet master in Tehran and continue to attack us every single day, what do you think? Are we just going to stand aside? Is a ceasefire a one-sided agreement that one side needs to continue to receive death and destruction and missiles and Hezbollah just continues to operate? That's not how it works. And we've said from the start, you know, Israel said, you know, quiet will be answered with quiet and an attack will be answered with an attack on Hezbollah. I think this is something that almost every decent person should aspire for. I mean, Hezbollah is a terrorist organization run and managed by Iran, taking over a country like Lebanon, destroying it. I mean, they're not listening to the orders of the Lebanese government, and we cannot afford them to continue to destroy our cities and killing our people. It is as simple as that.
1: What do you say to J.D. Vance's statement, a big rebuke to the Israeli government? He said, you've only got one ally left in the whole world. It's the U.S. Don't annoy us. Fall in line.
0: Well, look, it's very unfortunate, the things that are being said. And I'll have to say also on the platforms that are being said. I think that during these times, the United States and the American people also have seen that regardless of what is happening, Israel is an ally that will always stand beside America. Even
1: the question is whether America will stand beside Israel.
0: Well, look, I think that the American people know that Israel is not a burden of a partner, but it is a capable partner who continue to cooperate and defend and, you know, save lives, not just Israeli lives, American lives, British lives, you know, European lives every single day. I don't think America have a better ally than Israel, and I don't think Israel have a better ally than America. And we know that, and there's a huge and great friendship between Prime Minister Netanyahu and President Trump. And I think that no other leader speak to President Trump as often, almost every single day, sometimes numerous times a day. Prime Minister Netanyahu and President Trump are speaking. And, you know, I don't think that will actually change.
1: Thank you very much, Sharon Haskell, who is Israel's Deputy Foreign Minister. At this point in the programme, we asked our guests to highlight a news story or topic that they've been particularly taken by. And John, the topic that you'd like to discuss is something that has been dissected a lot in the media here in the UK for obvious reasons. It is the 10th anniversary of the Brexit referendum, which led to the UK leaving the European Union. That vote took place on the 23rd of June 2016, resulted in 52% of UK citizens deciding it was time to end membership of the EU. John, how do you reflect 10 years on?
2: A country that still hasn't got over it. I never saw Brexit as the cause of anything. I saw it actually as a symptom of the convulsions in the British public, the sense of a history that was undefined and was Britain was struggling to come to terms with its reality as a medium-sized European nation, constantly pushing back, seeing Europe as the bogeyman, the excuse for Britain's self-questioning of its place in the world. That happened 10 years ago. Since then, all the academic studies have shown the economic hit, the most latest figures showing 6% GDP cut. But I see it as more fundamental than the economic question. I see so much of the social dislocation and so many of the problems we've talked about. We're just about to get the seventh prime minister in 10 years. This is a country that's very ill at ease with itself.
1: Well, for more on the legacy of Brexit, I've been speaking to the eminent UK political historian, Sir Anthony Seldon. He is editor of a new collection of more than 30 essays. The book's titled The Brexit Effect, and he recalled 10 years ago a nail-biting result.
3: Yes, it was. This was Brexit. It was exactly 10 years since the referendum that could have gone either way. It was incredibly close. So just over 48% voted to remain and under 52% voted to leave. So this was the biggest single decision to be taken in Britain since 1945, and it was done on an incredibly narrow vote, on a referendum. So there we are, 10 years ago. It was the most divisive issue in British politics since the Second World War. You know, I thought 10 years on that a lot of those passions would have died down, but they haven't. So those who voted Brexit cling on to the belief as if it is a football team that against all reason that they think that theirs was the right decision then, and now that it's worked out well, and the same with those who voted to remain in the EU. So it's still a very polarizing issue, and in the book I'm trying to say, look, we have to bury the hatchet, we have to put division behind us and find what is in the common interest of Britain, because 10 years down the line, Britain has not been doing well. We have had, coming on now for our seventh prime minister, that's a rate of change that the country has never seen.
1: It's also widely accepted that the British economy has taken a 6% hit, according to economists' analysis of Bank of England internal data. What advantages do those who are in favour of Brexit in your book put forward?
3: So they put forward various advantages. One is they contest that figure. They contest the figure in various ways, and there are pro-Brexit economists who say that it's been an economic gain, point one, and then they will say that moving to a less regulated bureaucratic system, opening up new markets globally outside the EU, so there have been trade benefits, there have been benefits not the least on AI and digital tech, free from the regulatory environment of the EU. They say there's sovereignty advantages. Britain's been a sovereign country all the way till 1973, when Britain went into the EU and Brussels claimed more and more power. And another claim is it's made our borders more secure, although that has not actually happened because immigration has soared since Brexit.
1: I don't think any of your essayists argue that Britain should rejoin the European Union right now. Why not?
3: Well, the big argument there is that Britain, over the course of its membership of the EU, managed to gain some very favourable terms and exemptions from EU rules that were not available for the generality of other members. And therefore, we'd be joining an EU which didn't have the same benefits that Britain had when it was a member between 1973 and 2020. And then there's the point that it's taken 3-4 years of time for our bureaucracy. It is unimaginably complicated to detach yourself from an organization that you have belonged to for 50 years, and which affects every single aspect of government and parliamentary life. And to go through that and to lose another 3-4 years while Britain rejoins would be an enormous distraction for government. And then there's the point that to go through something as divisive as rejoining, which would split the country right down the middle, would not be a good thing at a time when political stability, social stability, economic stability, cultural stability in Britain is at question.
1: Sir Anthony Seldon, editor of a new collection of essays called The Brexit Effect. The issue might not split the country down the middle anymore, John.
2: No, that was exactly the point I was going to pick up on. The polls suggest it's somewhere around 70-30 now in terms of regarding it as having been a bad thing. The question, though, is what do we do from now, as was towards the end of the clip with Anthony Seldon? And I see a vision. Going back in, as he says, is going to be incredibly complicated. But the European Union has changed a lot. We're talking now about associate status for Ukraine and other countries. It is looking different. I can see under an ex-Labour government, if he so wished to do so and expend a certain amount of political capital on either before or after the next general election, depending on how that panned out, a new arrangement that the Brits would have with the European Union that would be much, much closer than it is now. It's very much we've only got to first base out of four.
1: Thank you. Anya, you've drawn our attention to a news topic here in the UK and across Western Europe that's of interest to you because, as we mentioned a lot earlier on in the programme, you've got an interest in beekeeping at home in the south of England. And experts have warned that yellow-legged hornets, also known as Asian hornets because they're native to the southeast of Asia, now pose a threat to the UK's honeybee population. Asian hornets are thought to have arrived in France first in a cargo of pottery from China back in 2004. They've since spread rapidly across Europe and they've been spotted in at least 15 different countries. What is your concern about them?
4: Well, my concern, of course, is that they have already arrived in the UK and they're slowly making their way from across the country. So each nest that survives the summer and is not taken down by beekeepers and the pest control and fire brigade will send out hundreds of new queens, which can then locate. And it just seems such an overwhelming battle. And as someone who loves her bees, I'm extremely concerned that it doesn't seem to be a plan other than letting civil society take care of this with an app where you can report that you've got your that you've spotted one and then some sort of cobbled together response. Well,
1: let's answer some questions and concerns and what can be done to minimise the threat. We're joined by Anne Robry, who's a master beekeeper and a former president of the British Beekeepers Association. Welcome, Anne. So that people know, what does an Asian hornet look like?
5: Our Asian hornet is just slightly smaller than our European hornet, and it is it's a very dark-looking, black-looking insect. It's got a yellow face, and its distinctive things are it's got quite a broad band of yellow near its tail, but it has yellow socks. Looks like it's wearing rugby socks on its legs.
1: If you spot one with rugby socks on, should you try to kill it?
5: No, because basically what we would want to know is where it is coming from, and it depends where you spot it. You can, as a person speaking just now said, there is an app, an Asian hornet app that's been set up by DEFRA and the BBKA. So you phone up. You need to, if possible, take a photograph of it.
1: Okay, it's very
5: and the
1: sad.
5: The app will do that, and it goes off, and it'll tell you exactly what to do. When it responds, it will explain what they want you to do. It might be that, we want you to get, just have somebody like one of the beekeepers that's in the teams to actually trap it, and then we'll put it in the freezer and send it off. But what we do want to do is, if it's a worker, we would actually mark it and then, sorry about this, I'm at the airport.
1: We can hear you fine.
5: Okay. We would mark it and then, we have well over 100 teams in the country, spread out the whole of the country. That is, not people with, you know, we've got thousands of people in the teams, but these people are trained to be able to track that hornet and to be able to track it back to its nest. And then we report it to DEFRA, and they will arrange at the moment for team, for pest controls or their own teams to go out and destroy it.
1: Thank you. It sounds extremely well organised. Anne Robury, Master Beekeeper, and we're going to have to just pause it there. British Beekeeper Association former president. Thank you very much for coming on the programme. Anya, as a beekeeper, you'll know it's very sad. The bees are so intimidated by this creature that a whole colony will be eliminated by the fact that they just don't leave the hive. They're so scared, right?
4: Well, these hornets hawk outside the hive and they will just kill the bees as they're coming in and out. And they're damned if they do and they're damned if they don't. And yes, if they're staying inside, we might be able to feed them in there, but the hornets are not going away.
1: There is a well-planned battle against the Asian hornet. It's impressive.
4: It's impressive, but I can also see the progress of these nests across the country. And every year that more nests survive is going to be more problematic the following year.
1: It's a significant threat, is it, that is being posed to the UK's native honeybee here? This is a real existential risk?
4: It's an existential risk, and it's also a risk that people like me, who are honeybee lovers and small-scale beekeepers, will just give up out of grief when our colonies are wiped out.
1: How have populations of bees survived in Asia?
4: Presumably, there it has some natural predators. Honeybees and European hornets have coexisted quite happily for thousands of years. They've never been a problem.
1: But they are here. Thank you. You're listening to the BBC World Service. I'm Paul Henley, and this is Weekend. A reminder of today's main news. Now, a new round of negotiations between the US and Iran is due to begin in Switzerland. It comes hours after Tehran said it had closed the Strait of Hormuz again in response to Israel's continuing attacks in London. Now, to conclude the programme today, throughout the world, refugees and migrants trying to achieve a better life by moving abroad are the subject of heated political debate and much rhetoric. But can art and music provide much insight into the experience of having uprooted your life? That's the aim of a new audiovisual installation by the UK-based musician and composer John Hopkins. It features art by 60 refugees from around the world, and it's a collaboration with the avant-garde musician Brian Eno. The exhibition is part of the current South Bank Meltdown Festival taking place here in London. It is also the world's longest-running artist-curated music festival. Weekend's Pandita Lorenz caught up with John Hopkins and Rana, who is one of the refugee artists featured in the show.
6: I was thinking about feelings of safety and home and belonging, and one of the key instruments in that for me is always my piano, which I've had since I was 9 years old. And it has this deep, grounded feeling for me. But the piece, I wanted to kind of make it feel like it was a home for all the artwork as well, and something constant that people could really sink into when they're absorbing all the amazing imagery.

notes. So it's one piece of music that underpins everything. And I was lucky enough to be able to get some mentorship on it from Brian Eno, who is, of course, very well known for making pieces of music that are almost like places you inhabit.

0: So we sat together and he showed me some of his secrets, and I was able to build a piece of music that would self-compose, and I could get it to respond to certain feelings that I would have when looking at the imagery.
1: So it self-responds. What do you mean by that?
0: Yes, good question. Well, essentially, you can, without getting too into the boring elements, you can set probabilities to certain sounds, whether they will play or not, whether they'll play quieter or louder, whether they'll play an octave up or an octave down. So if you do that across many sounds, you get a piece that you can just leave it and it will start creating things for you, and then you respond to that.
1: That's really fascinating, and I guess that brings us on to Rana. Can you tell us a little bit about the piece that you made for this this project?
2: When I come inside the Irida, I see a lot of women and different country and for different skin and different mind. But they are so happy here.
1: I'm getting the sense, Rana, that your piece that you made is quite joyful. What is it like?
2: The three women, three different skin. Like the black woman is coming here, I see the first time, and the woman with the white skin, and what the maybe a little yellow skin. Everything I see here, I put inside the three women in the picture, in the drawing.
1: And tell us a little bit about your journey from Afghanistan.
2: I live in Afghanistan, finished my university when the Taliban is coming. Everything for women, it's very bad. The last week, they a lot of girls go to the jail because they only show her face, not hair, not body. They can go to school, cannot go to a university, cannot do restaurant, park, everything for men. I think this is very, very bad for women. Every woman inside Afghanistan, they're depressed.
1: John, back to you. You mentioned your piano, and I know that you're classically trained, and your music seems to occupy lots of spaces. You know, I saw you at Printworks, you do club music, but you also do stuff for films. You've made music with so many great artists like Imogen Heap and Coldplay. You collaborated with Brian Eno on this project. What was it specifically about this project, which is obviously looking at refugees and their experience, that attracted you?
0: So this is part of Harry Styles' curated Meltdown.

0: minutes. Harry had listened to some of my more therapeutic music in particular, and was interested in creating a space which was for calm and reflection and meditation, and he had the idea to tie it in with Refugee Week. For me, I always love working on things that are in a category I haven't worked in before. It's my first actual installation. It's my first kind of... What we've tried to create visually is almost like an art gallery, but slightly more magical qualities. We read statistics about amounts of displaced people all the time, but when you actually see the images, it's like, these are the people, you know, this is the core of what it actually feels like. And it's interesting that a lot of the images don't focus on displacement itself, but they reflect what it means to seek connection. So
1: And a sense of joy, like we heard with Rana's piece.
0: Well, exactly, and I have that on the screen right now, and it's one of my favourites, actually. It's absolutely beautiful.
2: Peter Lorenz reporting on how art and music can portray the experience of the refugee. She was talking to John Hopkins here in London. You've been listening to Weekend. Thank you very much. Thanks to our guests for joining us for the duration of the programme, Anya Shortland and John Kampfner. And if you're in a position to, please enjoy the rest of your weekend. Join us again soon here on Weekend. Bye-bye for now. From the whole...

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6: On from our own correspondent after the news, was this summit a win for the G7?
7: There was a hushed silence as Mr. Trump walked in. He broke it by saying, "I'm the boss," which was met with an awkward laugh. Perhaps he was joking, but there is also a geopolitical truth to it.
6: Also, we're in a frontline hospital ward in the Democratic Republic of Congo as doctors try to contain the Ebola outbreak there.
8: We heard reports that a child who had tested positive for Ebola and their mother were forcefully removed by armed men from a hospital in the town.
6: Plus, what's behind such an evenly divided electorate in Peru? And football fans in Ghana are preparing for their World Cup clash with one of the tournament's favourites, England.
9: In Ghana, football is not just a game. It's who we are.
6: All that on From Our Own Correspondent with me, Pascal Harter, after this bulletin of BBC World News.
10: Live from NPR News, I'm Dale Willman. Vice President Vance is in Switzerland for talks this weekend with Iran. The discussions have been complicated by Iranian claims that it's shutting down the Strait of Hormuz once again. Iran says the tentative deal signed this past week requires Israel to stop its fighting in Lebanon, but it hasn't. Speaking on Fox News Saturday, Vance says the waterway is still fine.
11: No, we're not seeing any evidence that the Iranians are still closing down the Strait of Hormuz. It is going to take some time to clear those mines, though.
10: President Trump, meanwhile, is threatening to impose tolls in the Strait if a final deal isn't reached within 60 days. EU leaders are split over a top bloc official opening a diplomatic channel to Moscow without consulting them. Terry Schultz reports.
12: European Council President Antonio Costa defends his decision to direct his chief of staff to reach out to the Kremlin, despite not having the backing of the 27 EU governments he represents.
13: What I'm doing through my office is to establish a diplomatic channel, because we cannot depend only on others to interpret Russian messages, and we must be able to convey directly our own messages.
12: Some countries, including Belgium and Spain, support the move, but French President Emmanuel Macron and German Chancellor Friedrich Merz were among those rejecting it, saying if and when Moscow gets serious about peace talks, it should be leaders of individual countries, like themselves, in the lead. For NPR News, I'm Terry Schultz in Brussels.
10: There's a standoff underway between Indian protesters and police in the country's capital of New Delhi. The protesters are from a movement of mostly young people who call themselves cockroaches. They're demanding the resignation of that country's education minister, as NPR's Dia Hadid reports from Islamabad.
14: Police say the time for the protest is over, but people are refusing to leave, saying the education minister must resign. There's widespread anger after the education ministry cancelled the results of the exam in May, citing paper leaks, and more than 2 million students were ordered to retake the exam. The education minister's resignation is a key demand for a movement that calls itself the Cockroach Party. It commands millions of followers online, but on Saturday, only a few hundred people turned up. But it was noteworthy because protests against the Hindu nationalist government of the Prime Minister Narendra Modi are rare. This was the sixth event of its kind in recent weeks. Dia Hadid, NPR News, Islamabad.
10: Just weeks after President Trump ordered the refurbishing of the reflecting pool that sits on the Washington, D.C. Mall to remove algae, that green stuff is back. In social media posts, Trump is blaming the problem on vandalism, but he's offered no evidence to support that claim. A 67-year-old Maryland man says he was biking by the pool and touched a piece of partially detached paint and was then arrested. You're listening to NPR News. Russia used guided bombs Saturday to attack Ukraine's second-largest city. Officials say one person was killed and at least nine others were injured, including a six-year-old. The bombs hit a low-rise block of apartments in Kharkiv early Saturday. Later in the day, Russia launched another attack on the outskirts of the city of Sumy. One man was killed and a woman was injured in that attack. Ties, mugs, and cards are in order this weekend because Sunday is Father's Day, and it's American in tradition that's rooted in more than dollars. NPR's Amy Held reports.
1: Prices are up, wages are down, but people are still spending on Dad. In record amounts, in fact, the National Retail Federation projects nearly $28 billion total spent on the day. Consumers say they'll pull back in other areas to make it work, budgeting around $230 on average, with outings, clothing, and gift cards topping the list. An American mom is credited with coming up with the idea more than a century ago. Sonora Dodd of Spokane wanted to honor her husband and her own dad, a widowed Civil War veteran who raised six kids. Inspiring Washington State to first recognize the day in 1910, more than 50 years later, the third Sunday in June was reserved for Dad after President Johnson signed a proclamation. And in 1972, President Nixon made Father's Day a permanent national holiday. Amy Held, NPR News.
10: Deaton LaChance homered twice Saturday as Oklahoma beat North Carolina 9-3 in Game 1 of the College Baseball World Series Finals in Omaha. The Sooners used a four-run fourth inning to break the game wide open. Game 2 in the three-game series takes place on Sunday. I'm Dale Willman, NPR News.
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6: Hello, you're listening to From Our Own Correspondent here on the BBC World Service. I'm Pascal Harter. Welcome to the programme, recorded on Friday, the 19th of June. Coming up, aid agencies in the Democratic Republic of Congo have warned that the Ebola outbreak is now out of control. In Peru, what happens when a polarized electorate is united in its desire for stability? And with the World Cup in full swing, we go to Ghana, where football is so much more than a game. But first, we take you to France, where they've been putting away the chairs and the caterers packing up after the lavish spread put on for the leaders from seven of the world's most powerful countries. For the host, French President Emmanuel Macron, the event looks like a win. First, Donald Trump stayed for the whole thing. Also, the US signed a joint statement pledging unwavering support for Kyiv in the war against Moscow. And a deal was struck between the US and Iran. But how secure are these gains? Once he left, Donald Trump said he would, quote, go right back to dropping bombs right smack in the middle of their head if Iranians did not behave. James Waterhouse was in Evian-les-Bains.
7: International summits take organisation. And this year's G7 gathering was no exception. It first became apparent as we glided through the French countryside on the train from Paris to the French Alps. As a brief sidebar, I've become quite fond of French trains. The chairs are comfy, the air conditioning and Wi-Fi actually work, and the onboard café often rustles up a decent croque-monsieur. Lunch choices aside, I browse the PDF document sent to us journalists by this year's G7 host, France. At the top was an address by the soon-to-be-outgoing President Macron, who is evidently in legacy mode. With frequent references to convergence, Mr. Macron is seeking to unite Europe. The official agenda included meetings on economic inequality, cancer treatment, artificial intelligence and online safety for children. The G7 would start, however, with war. Two of them, Russia's invasion of Ukraine and the US-Israeli conflict with Iran. They would be discussed in two different conferences, and any meaningful outcomes again hinged on one guest, Donald Trump. Preparations for the summit went far beyond the online brochure. More than 16,000 police had been deployed. As we waited for a special connecting train 25 miles from the venue, every passenger's ID was checked and luggage searched. A security zone was established where only those with accreditation could roam. On a map, it looked like a small Mediterranean island. It was hypothesized by some observers that this G7 would be defined by the middle powers, the likes of Canada, France, Germany, the UK, and how they would unite against an upended world order and economic coercion by the White House. The framework was there. The scene was set. Was this the moment America's allies said, no more pushing us around? Before the summit even started, it was obvious this was not to be that moment. Donald Trump announced what he called a memorandum of understanding with Iran to end the war he had started with Israel 4 months ago. There wasn't much other detail, other than, at that point at least, it was to be officially signed in Switzerland at the end of the week. The rest of the G7, who had spent the build-up denying it was more of a G6 plus one, suddenly had to shift their focus to try and understand what Iran was willing to give up in relation to its nuclear ambitions and what concessions were being offered in return. The US president was often late to meetings. In one, he left most of the other leaders to make small talk for 20 minutes. In another, there was a hushed silence as Mr. Trump walked in. He broke it by saying, "I'm the boss," which was met with an awkward laugh. Perhaps he was joking, but there was also a geopolitical truth to it. If indeed the war in Iran was over, the other members also had hopes of trying to convince Donald Trump to change his strategy on Ukraine and get tougher with Moscow and force it to negotiate. I've spent the last couple of years watching Volodymyr Zelensky, with the encouragement of his European friends, try to nurture some kind of working relationship with the US president. Whilst he did secure an informal chat, he never got the official bilateral format he and his team wanted from the White House. Nevertheless, a joint statement, which therefore included the US, reaffirmed the G7's support for Ukraine and an alleged agreement to produce more ammunition for Kyiv. But I've never heard Donald Trump actually utter those words himself. The more optimistic parts of the media called this an American shift in tone on Ukraine. Maybe it will prove to be, but the rest of the political airtime in Evian was consumed by the war with Iran. The so-called memorandum was suddenly confirmed by Washington, and in it were several American concessions, like complete sanctions relief on oil and a recovery pot for Iran worth $300 billion. The final day of the summit was one where the media struggled to keep up with the rapid pace of announcements. I mistakenly thought events had wound down for the day once Donald Trump arrived at the Palace of Versailles near Paris for dinner with Emmanuel Macron. Half an hour after I went to bed, a news flash. The US president had signed the peace agreement. There are still fundamental gaping questions on whether that war will reignite or not, whether the Strait of Hormuz will remain free for cargo ships to pass through, and whether America's ally Israel will also honour the deal by pausing hostilities in Lebanon. Even by the standards of Donald Trump, this was a whirlwind of a summit. The only sense of familiarity came from Western middle powers, again spending a G7 trying to charm the US president and indulge his agenda, while occasionally dispensing with their own.
6: James Waterhouse. Next, to the Democratic Republic of Congo, where there are now more than 800 confirmed cases of Ebola. But infections have spread across the border to Uganda, and it's likely that that number does not reflect the true scale of the epidemic. The head of Africa's Centers for Disease Control and Prevention has warned that this could become the worst outbreak of the deadly disease ever. In Ituri province, the epicenter of the outbreak, makeshift health facilities have been attacked by a community frustrated with the grief and suspicious of the international teams that have descended on their land, saying they've come to help. Anne Soy has been to a hospital in Ituri.
8: The streets of Bunia, the capital of Ituri, in the northeast of the Democratic Republic of Congo, are crowded and busy during the day. If you landed here without knowing it was at the heart of one of the largest outbreaks of Ebola ever, you wouldn't be able to tell from driving around. Hundreds of motorbikes buzz around, carrying several people, three and four at a time. The market is noisy, with traders calling out to customers. The schools are open. And even churches are full on Sundays, with mass held multiple times to serve the big population of the city. It's only when you speak to people that you begin to get a sense of the gravity of the devastation Ebola is causing. I buried my father yesterday, Joel Makumbu, a man who appears to be in his 30s, tells me. And I have come back to say goodbye to my mother today. I find him filling his mother's grave with soil at the Bunia Cemetery. Joel says it's the sixth time he's buried a family member in recent weeks. He's also lost three sisters and a brother-in-law, and several other relatives are in hospital. Ebola is real. I have seen it in my family, he stresses in our short conversation. It's a message he appears desperate to get out to a community where some are still in denial and rumors abound. On some occasions, they've fueled tension and even attacks on healthcare workers and treatment facilities. Shortly after the outbreak was officially declared last month, two Ebola treatment centers were set on fire. In Rompara, a 15-minute drive outside Bunia, relatives of a local footballer demanded to take his body away for burial. They could not understand why medics were asking them to wait for safe burial teams, Red Cross volunteers who have been trained to handle the highly infectious bodies. A month on, I visited the hospital. Things are calmer now. Several new wards have been built for patients, and more construction is ongoing in the hospital's grounds. The wards are made of wood, painted cream and blue, with iron sheet roofs. Inside, they're lined with plastic. It's where I meet Mirelle Gahindo, herself a medic and a mother. Her 11-month-old baby developed symptoms of Ebola 3 weeks ago. After receiving treatment for their symptoms, both Mirelle and the baby were feeling much better. But there's no medicine for this particular strain of Ebola, and vaccines are still being developed. I can't wait to leave this place and return to my family, Mirelle tells me, looking strong and defiant. We speak through a glass screen facing a corridor, the designated green zone. That's where visitors can access without the risk of being infected. The ward's door, on the other side, leads to open secured spaces that are part of the red zone, which only patients and medics donning full protective equipment are allowed to access. I have covered 5 outbreaks of Ebola now, in West Africa, Uganda, and the DRC. The glass screens I saw in Bunia are a simple yet significant improvement. Families can now safely visit their loved ones. The patients are humanized, and it helps build the trust of the community in these emergency facilities. A 2-hour drive away in Mongwalu, the other epicenter, I witness a group of medics celebrating the recovery of a patient, only the second in this remote mining town. The doctors tell me that the recovery will help dispel rumors that people only die in this treatment center. That's why they sing and dance as they escort the recovered patient out. A facility here was also burned down earlier in this outbreak. But even as more and more people come to understand the cause of the outbreak and accept the message of prevention, insecurity remains a major challenge. Dozens of armed groups are active across the mineral-rich east of the DR Congo. A medical mission to Butembo in North Kivu was cancelled while I was in neighboring Ituri province because of security concerns. Days later, we heard reports that a child who had tested positive for Ebola and their mother were forcefully removed by armed men from a hospital in the town. Medics put out a desperate call to return the child for care and to prevent the spread of the disease. And after 2 days, she was safely brought back to hospital. This outbreak can only be brought under control if response teams are able to trace every case and offer care to full recovery. And if they don't, the predictions that this could be the worst outbreak of Ebola ever move ever closer to becoming a reality.
16: Anne Soy, you're listening to From Our Own Correspondent here on the BBC World Service. I'm Pascal Harter. Peru knows political instability. The Latin American country has raced through 8 presidents in the past decade, and voters there are trying to elect their 9th. But the electorate is pretty evenly split between 2 visions of their future. On the left is Roberto Sanchez, and on the right, Keiko Fujimori, daughter of a former president convicted of human rights abuses. But after a second round, it's still undecided, a symptom of a population divided over how to deal with rising crime and inequality. Ione Wells has been in Lima.
17: For residents living on the slopes of Lima's San Juan de Lurigancho suburb, daily life can very literally feel like an uphill battle. It is Peru's most populous district, home to more than a million people, and more than half of them are estimated to live in informal settlements. These tapestries of colourful favela-like houses, some missing windows or complete roofs, cling haphazardly to the dusty mountains. Homes are sprawled on top of each other in a labyrinthine maze of narrow, steep staircases, with the poorest families living the highest up. I made the climb up its steep staircases a couple of weeks ago to meet with locals ahead of the country's presidential election. It was a day when the right-wing candidate, Keiko Fujimori, was visiting for breakfast, and crowds of supporters had gathered to try to get a selfie with her. Fujimori is one of the most recognisable faces in Peruvian politics, not just because this was her fourth time running for the top job, but also because her late father, Alberto, was a former president. He was later jailed for corruption and human rights violations during his time in power. But where his critics saw authoritarianism, his supporters remember a man who took an iron fist to violent insurgencies and invested heavily in social programs for the country's poorest to mitigate his neoliberal reforms. This legacy that his daughter has lent into is one that resonates in a region where poverty is stark and at a time when violent crime has soared in Peru. Some presidents don't remember our hillside, the needs people have. But her father travelled around, walking through the mud, and he fought and caught terrorists, one woman told me. She told me about the increasing number of bus drivers and workers who have been extorted by violent criminals in the last few years, saying it wasn't right that her community goes out to work not knowing if they'll come back alive. I met one bus driver, Tonio, who knows what that's like. At a bus depot in the same district, he pulls up his t-shirt and trouser leg to show me two deep, fleshy scars where he'd been shot. His bus company had been threatened by a gang demanding the equivalent of about $15,000, or their drivers would be killed. If he had the money, Tonio told me, he'd leave the country. But in the meantime, he wants a president who will tackle crime with a strong hand. Insecurity was undoubtedly a top issue for voters in Peru. But while some were supportive of her tough stance, that does not mean everyone was drawn to Fujimori's pledge to declare a war on criminals. The election result, which is still under review, was so tight that there was less than 1% between Fujimori and her left-wing challenger, Roberto Sanchez. Many voters told me their final choice was a case of picking the least bad option. A week after the election, I found myself making a very different kind of ascent. This time not through the crowded neighbourhoods of San Juan de Lurigancho, but up a 3,500-metre canyon in the south of the country, known for its dramatic, volcanic Andean landscapes. Sanchez enjoyed much greater support in such bucolic areas, while Fujimori dominated along the coast, in Lima and the Amazon. As I stumbled periodically among small kiosks and villages, I heard commentary of the election, still resultless, playing out through the crackle of AM radios. As locals clustered around them to hear the latest poll counts drop, the conversation I overheard repeatedly, in worried, hushed tones, was, "Is Keiko really going to win?" Her critics can't, or don't want to, believe that someone from a family they say has done so much damage to our country could finally be elected. From her father's forced sterilization program that disproportionately targeted rural and indigenous communities, to her own party and other conservative coalitions, dominating Congress and at times frustrating multiple presidents' agendas. While some of the Sanchez supporters I spoke to actively valued his plans to increase state spending, review mining contracts, and give the state a bigger role in Peru's rich natural resources, once again I heard how, for many, their vote was as much against Fujimori as it was for Sanchez. Whether in the crowded urban suburbs of Lima or the high-altitude deserts of Peru's mountainous regions, one thing that unites Peruvians is a desperate desire to end shared problems: inequality, rising crime, and corruption. The problem is, many fear to tackle such problems, a degree of political stability and continuity is needed, something the country has not had for years. Peru has had 8 presidents in the last decade alone, and its 9th is still unknown. Once it is, the question is, can they last?
18: Ione Wells. The biggest World Cup in history is underway, and we've already seen surprises and upsets. Cape Verde held firm against Spain with a historic draw. Curaçao scored against Germany, and Panama was narrowly denied its first World Cup point
6: by Ghana. Now the African country is preparing to face one of the favourites, England. In Jamestown, a historic district of the capital, Accra, young Ghanaians are consumed by their love of the game. Sarah Wheeler met with fans preparing for heartache, but not without reason to hope.
9: We have Ghanaian players in your Premier League learning England's defensive secrets, and that's a big advantage for us. We are going to destroy you. My friend Ricky stopped to talk to a woman he called Auntie, who was presiding over a barrel of smoking fish. Jamestown Beach stretched out to the west, spiked with the masts of fishing boats, and beyond, the Atlantic Ocean dissolved into an iridescent horizon. On Tuesday, Ghana takes on England at American football's Foxborough Stadium in Boston, both teams' second World Cup match in the group stage. Emotions run high in Jamestown, among the oldest districts of the Ghanaian capital, Accra, as well as the most football crazy. Ricky, like the majority in those parts, is Ga, an ethnic group that overall represents about 7% of Ghana's 35 million people. As we walked on, he ran through the list of proud Ga players who've kicked a football for their country. Meanwhile, the sun shone. Young boys with containers waited in an orderly queue to buy water dispensed from a privately owned polyethylene tank. Besides piles of tyres and tarpaulin tents, a jumble of old humpback televisions awaited dismemberment. On the red earth of public land, goalposts and a net posed a serious risk to the windows of the two-storey Bible Society of Ghana. All through the mazy lanes, murals of footballing greats smiled from walls between clapboard houses, and across the stone floors of the courtyards, washing lines flapped with the tiny shirts of aspiring black stars. The national team takes its name from the star in the centre of the Ghanaian flag. Everyone in Jamestown was keen to tell me that the black stars have won the Africa Cup of Nations, AFCON, four times. Their last victory was 44 years ago. It wasn't necessary to mention that. European traders introduced football to what they called West Africa's Gold Coast at the end of the 19th century. It quickly gained traction. Arthur Wharton, Britain's first professional black footballer, was born in Jamestown in 1865 and went on to play in goal for the likes of Sheffield United and Rotherham Town. A statue of Wharton leaping to palm away a ball stands at St George's Park, England's national training ground. We take football seriously, Ricky said, as we strolled towards the red and white striped Jamestown lighthouse. He pointed out photos of current players that fans had torn from newspapers and pasted on the walls under the murals. The sport can even feature at funerals. The Ga enjoy a tradition of fantasy coffins. I had just seen one being made for a former seamstress with a sculpted sewing machine on top. Families of departed fans regularly commission football boot-shaped coffins. I recognised, amid these collective hopes and sorrows in Jamestown, football's ability to foster community spirit. Growing up in Bristol in the 1960s, my dad used to push me under the turnstiles at Ashton Gate, the city ground. Mother's tribe supported the Gas, also known as Bristol Rovers. They played then next to the Eastfield Gasworks, where many of my family worked. Ghana's disastrous exit from the 2010 World Cup seared itself into the national consciousness. Deep into extra time, a goal-line handball by Uruguay's Luis Suarez stopped a potential match-winner. In the last-minute penalty, Ghana hit the crossbar, and Uruguay went on to win the final shootout, sending the Black Stars home. Last time round, in 2022, Ghana went out at the group stage. But expectations are high for North America this year, especially after Caleb Yerenki fired in a 94th-minute winner in Toronto on Wednesday to secure a dramatic first-match victory over Panama. This weekend, almost everyone, it seems, is busy decking out chop bars and open spaces to turn Jamestown into what Ricky called a vast, open-air arena ready for kick-off against the Three Lions at 8 p.m. Tuesday, Ghana time. As one fan said, "My fellow Ghanaians, tighten your seatbelts, grab your headache balm, and prepare for 90 minutes of unnecessary stress. In Ghana, football is not just a game. It's who we are."
6: Sarah Wheeler. That's all for this programme. Thank you for listening. I'm Pascal Harter. The producer was Ellie House. And we'll be back next weekend with more stories of the real lives behind the global headlines. So do join us then, here on the BBC World Service.
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1: Negotiators are in Switzerland for talks aimed at extending their ceasefire into a long-term peace deal. It's proved fragile already. On Saturday, Tehran said it was closing the Strait of Hormuz because of ongoing Israeli attacks on Hezbollah in Lebanon. The Russian-appointed governor of occupied Crimea has suspended fuel sales to the public and commercial businesses after growing Ukrainian attacks. Ukraine's President Volodymyr Zelensky praised his forces for overnight strikes on Russian logistic and military sites. India is rerunning the competitive examination for more than 2 million aspiring medical students. Last month's was scrapped following leaks. India's testing agency says biometric authentication and AI-backed camera surveillance will ensure a fail-safe exam. Colombians will vote later in the presidential runoff election. They'll choose between the right-wing outsider Abelardo de la Espria, endorsed by Donald Trump, and the left-wing Ivan Cepeda, backed by the outgoing president Gustavo Petro. King Charles will become Britain's first monarch to publish a personal tax bill. Buckingham Palace said details will be released next week. British monarchs aren't required to pay income or capital gains tax, but have done voluntarily since 1993. The British Prime Minister Keir Starmer says a series of attacks on Friday in the Scottish capital Edinburgh were apparently motivated by anti-Muslim hatred. A 36-year-old man has been charged. France has issued a red alert across more than a third of the country as much of Europe copes with an intense heat wave. And at the Football World Cup, Japan trounced Tunisia 4-0 in Mexico. Tunisia, Haiti and Turkey are now out of the tournament. Earlier, a goal with just 2 minutes to spare enabled four-times champions Germany to inch past Ivory Coast 2-1. The Netherlands thrashed Sweden 5-1. BBC News.
2: I'm at a reading in Istanbul of the Shahnameh, or Book of Kings, written 1,000 years ago. It's an epic poem of over 50,000 verses, laced with tragedy, battles and one's inner struggle. Through it, the Persian poet Ferdowsi recounts a legendary history of Iran, from the dawn of time to the fall of the Persian Empire in the 7th century. But it's so much more than just a book of myths and legends. It lies at the heart of Iranian culture, and groups of Iranians gather around the world to read this text aloud. These days, its themes of nationalism, resistance and freedom resonate strongly with some Iranians who have spent most of this year living through war, repression and economic hardship. It's just one example of Persian poetry that Iranians inside the country tell us they've taken comfort in as hardship and disillusionment around Islam has taken hold.
3: Many Iranians turn to ancient spiritual texts to find answers to fundamental questions and also to gain inner peace. In recent years, people who have distanced themselves from religion have turned to the works of Rumi and other mystics. However, most of those who are disillusioned with religion show a greater interest in Ferdowsi's Shahnameh, and contrary to Ferdowsi's own ideas, they sometimes refer to the Shahnameh as being in opposition to Islam. In fact, they consider Ferdowsi's rationalism to be in opposition to superstition. Like many ancient works, the Shahnameh can be interpreted in different ways.
2: This is the documentary from the BBC World Service. I'm Emily Wither. In this edition of Heart and Soul, which explores personal approaches to spirituality from around the world, we've been speaking to four Iranians inside Iran about how they've struggled with their relationship with Islam under an increasingly repressive regime, and how their personal approaches to faith kept them going during the war and state-imposed dogma.

0: We've been speaking to a mother and son in the capital, Tehran. She's in her 50s, a housewife, and wears a headscarf. Her son is in his 30s. We're not able to share their names, and their words have been voiced by actors. Because they talk freely, they fear reprisals from the Iranian authorities. Criticizing the government can lead to arrest, and talking to foreign media can be considered as helping the enemy.
1: No rational person supports war, but many people in Iran, after the painful events of the January uprising, saw war as the only way to save Iran from oppressive rulers. In fact, this collective sense of desperation affected me as well, and I too believed that war was the only path to salvation. But after some time, I realized that war would not only fail to bring about the downfall of the Islamic Republic, but it would actually strengthen this oppressive regime and greatly increase the suffering and hardship of the people.
2: After the painful events of recent years, I believed that the Islamic Republic would be destroyed or weakened in the war with the United States and Israel. However, after experiencing the war, I realized too that war brings nothing but destruction and increased hardship. This has been one of the hardest years of my life. It's been a series of terrifying events. The January uprising, war, economic and social issues, all of them extremely distressing. To find peace and cope with the situation, I have been praying and having private conversations with God.
1: Yeah, this year was one of the hardest years of my life too. I'm naturally an optimistic person, and even in difficult circumstances, I've always tried to remain calm and to bring calmness to those around me. But this year was filled with fear, terror, suffering, and grief. My wife and I tried to find peace amidst the hardship by spending time with friends and loved ones. Sometimes at gatherings, one of my friends would play music and I would recite poetry. At other times, we would discuss works of art. During the war, I drank alcohol more than before, and occasionally I wrote poetry. Sometimes I also turn to meditation and listening to Indian mantras as a source of comfort. My relationship with Islam has changed significantly over the years. Since childhood, I was interested in spirituality and I began praying even before reaching puberty. I continued praying until my early youth. I was interested in religious rituals, but not anymore. During the month of Muharram, some people organize mourning processions, and I used to take part in such gatherings in the past. Now, I not only see this as spiritually meaningless, but as a form of public disturbance, causing traffic congestion and noise pollution. By my teenage years, I would often discuss religious issues with my father and challenge his beliefs.
0: Muharram is the first month of the Islamic calendar, during which Shia Muslims commemorate the death of Imam Hussein, the grandson of the Prophet Muhammad, who was killed at the Battle of Karbala. This mother and son come from a religious family. The woman's husband didn't want her working outside the home. And her son says his father never cared about material wealth, believing that sustenance is provided by God. He says because of that, life growing up was tough as the family struggled for money.
2: When it comes to religion, I have reminded my children of the point I considered necessary for their upbringing, but I also gave them freedom and avoided forcing them. The main difference between my parenting style and my children's upbringing is coercion. Although my own family wasn't strict either, the atmosphere in the family created a kind of compulsion, and I didn't have much freedom. The religion in Iran has significantly faded in recent years, and the main reason for this has been the decisions and actions of the leaders of the Islamic Republic and their supporters. This is upsetting for me. Throughout history, many governments have appeared religious, but in reality, religion has been a means of gaining powers and wealth.
1: Well, even when I had religious inclinations and used to pray, I was not in agreement with the Islamic Republic. At that time, I opposed the Islamic Republic on religious and theological grounds. Because I studied history, the contradiction between my faith and the crimes of the Islamic Republic was, for me, justifiable. Because throughout the history of Iran and Islam, rulers have often used religion as a cover for their oppression and injustices.
2: I'm currently opposed to the Islamic Republic, and its actions have no influence on my mind or beliefs. They use Islam to persuade its supporters. I do not consider the leaders to be Muslims because they do not give importance to Al-Ahnas, the rights of the people, which is highly emphasized in Islam. For me, God is a source of love, peace, and light, while the Islamic Republic is a symbol of darkness, violence, and oppression. I have accepted the contradiction, and I separate Islam from them. When people insult Islamic sacred values because of the oppression of the Islamic Republic, my heart breaks. I understand their anger, but I think the leaders are outwardly Muslim, and in the Quran, Satan, Iblis, was among God's close servants and worships, but was cast out due to disobedience to divine command. In my view, the leaders are similar in this regard.
0: The woman we've been hearing from was a child in 1979.
3: The strife blew around the city like wildfire. Bonfire barricades were lit, even in the central business and shopping areas.
0: That year, Iranians from all walks of life overthrew the secular Western-backed monarchy, the Shah, replacing it with the world's first modern theocracy. The Islamic Republic of Iran was established under the leadership of Ayatollah Ruhollah Khomeini, using Shia Islam as the unifying ideology against tyranny and foreign influence. The revolution promised Iranians a more just and godly society.
2: Before the revolution, many people in Iran were religious, and power seekers used religion as a mask to deceive the public. It is worth sharing a memory from my father-in-law. He was a relatively uneducated but perceptive man. Although he was religious, he used to tell my husband before the revolution, "Don't make a revolution, you will regret it. The clerics will destroy both your religion and your worldly life." Unfortunately, his prediction came true.
0: Iran's Islamic law was imposed gradually, and by the early 1980s, the new Islamic authorities imposed a mandatory dress code that required all women to wear the hijab. And as the years passed, many Iranians have come to feel the state has weaponized religion, carrying out repression in the name of God. It's led to many seeking out their own forms of personal spirituality. And studies have shown, including one from the Iranian government that was later leaked in 2024, that while a segment of the population is deeply religious, a large portion of Iranians have grown increasingly secular and support separating religion from state. You're listening to the documentary from the BBC World Service. I'm Emily Wither, and for this week's Heart and Soul, we've been speaking to Iranians inside the country about how their faith has helped them through months of war and uncertainty. At the end of February, the US and Israel launched a joint military operation against Iran, which hit back with missile and drone strikes on Israel, US bases and US allied Gulf states. Since March, there's been nightly rallies in major squares inside Iran, where Iranians have voiced both support for the government and anger at the war.
4: Islam-e-Iran-e-li, az mantaqe-ye
0: However, I've been speaking to some who are opposed to the regime. They've turned away from the Islamic Republic's state-imposed religion, instead finding solace in private prayer, Persian poetry, and more personal forms of spirituality as they live through a time of war and repression.
2: The God I now communicate with in prayer is quite different from the God of my childhood. When I was a child at home or at school, we were constantly reminded of a phrase, fear God. Teachers, especially religious ones, emphasize punishment and hell a lot. And they would repeatedly tell us that if we committed sin, God will burn us in the fire of hell. Over time, I moved away from this belief. Later, I came to understand that God is love itself, compassion itself, and now I have a more intimate relationship with God, and I enjoy praying.
1: I haven't been praying for years. In fact, my view of the universe has changed significantly compared to the past. Now I even have doubts about the existence of God, but deep within me, I have always felt a great inner light that I would take refuge in. Spirituality, in my view, does not have a fixed form or framework. I fulfill my spiritual needs by reading and writing poetry, listening to music, especially the vocal works of Mohammad Reza Shajarian, and reading poets such as Hafez, Khayyam, and Rumi. Let me give you an example from Hafez that has helped me in difficult times. The garden courtyard is full of delight, and the company of friends is sweet. Blessed be the season of flowers, for it is the joyful time of wine drinkers.
2: Mosques and mourning gatherings have turned into places for justifying the crimes of the Islamic Republic. In reality, they no longer have the spiritual atmosphere they used to. They are mostly political. For me, during difficult times, I have been reading certain verses and surah of the Quran to find peace of heart. But I'm mostly speaking with my God in a sincere, personal way. In difficult moments, I also hum an old Iranian song. Toward you with a longing for your face.
0: We spoke to another man in Tehran. He was also brought up in a religious family, and these days his faith has drifted to something more personal. He's in his mid-30s and also wished to remain anonymous, fearing the repercussions of talking openly to the media. His answers are voiced by an actor. When we asked about the Islamic Republic justifying repressive actions in the name of God, he recited a young Iranian poet, Saeed Sablem.
4: I have entrusted everything I had to God. Yet the God of the flock is also the God of the wolves. My relationship with Islam has definitely changed. The government and those religious people who use religion merely as a cover for their wrongdoing, or, as the expression goes, to get themselves across the bridge, have turned religion into a tool.
0: We asked him about his view of the war with Iran and the US and Israel, and how he's coping during such dangerous and unpredictable times.
4: We certainly cannot find anyone who is happy about war, bloodshed, and instability in their country. At least a patriotic person like me is not happy. But given the conditions created by the current government and how it has pushed people to the brink in every aspect, I also agree with the saying, death once, mourning once. The only thing that drives me into absolute despair is that after the war ends, the Islamic Republic might not end as well and may continue its cursed existence. Personally, these past few years have felt like the final days of a condemned prisoner. One day you hear news of freedom and feel happy. And the next day you find out your execution has been brought forward. This sense of despair, sometimes mixed with false hope, that has gripped me and many like-minded people in recent years is truly indescribable. If it weren't for the presence of many friends and loved ones in these circumstances, I may not even be here to answer your questions.
0: Like the mother and son we heard from earlier, he too has questioned his faith and at times sought refuge in his own personal interpretation of spirituality.
4: I have a good relationship with God. In a way, I still believe in something that I call God. Maybe someone else, somewhere else, would give it a different name. But I still see traces of a power in my life that is often beyond my comprehension. I try not to disrespect the rituals and practices from my childhood too harshly, even if I no longer believe in them the way I once did. During the war, I have taken comfort in perhaps not a religious kind of faith, but a faith in the love I have for my loved ones, friends, and family, and the certainty that there were people who truly and sincerely cared about me. That kind of faith has given me peace. These days, I like learning more about death and even the world after death. It has always been interesting to me. The idea that life would simply end like this feels, to me, very meaningless. And in general, poetry takes me away from the present. I find this line particularly helpful in difficult times. Do not be sorrowful. Whatever you lose will return to you in another form. For me, reading poetry is definitely far more valuable than religious gatherings. But wherever a sense of well-being is found, that place deserves respect. Listen to this line from Hafiz. Everyone seeks the beloved, whether sober or drunk. Every place is the house of love, whether mosque or temple. Iranian poets infused mysticism into their writings, and over time, people turned them into a refuge to ease their pain and suffering.
0: Another Iranian we spoke to is in her early 50s. She told us that she's watched Iranian society becoming less religious over the years, herself included. She spoke to us from Mazandaran in the north of the country, located along the southern coast of the Caspian Sea. She started by telling us how she believes the Iranian regime uses religion. Her words are also voiced by an actor.
5: The exploitation of God's name to justify the regime's inhumane and immoral actions has caused me to feel utter disgust toward them and their claimed religion. I think they don't believe in God at all, but are instead followers of Ahriman, the evil spirit or Satan. Other pure-hearted Muslims must come to realize that the actions of these people prove they follow Satan, and they should therefore withdraw their support for them. During the recent war, when I felt moments of despair, to calm me down a little, I would commune with God and pray for the salvation of Iran and the Iranian people from the clutches of the evil spirit Ahriman. Reading certain Persian poetry and books also gives me peace.
0: For this woman from northern Iran, her feelings about the war echo what many Iranians have told me since the outbreak of fighting in February. They are confused and often conflicted.
5: I had great hope for change. Even after the ceasefire, I was hopeful that with the start of another war, the regime's scroll would be rolled up, while the horrific and shocking events of January plunged me into massive anger and pain, coupled with disgust and hatred, which made me think that I could even take up arms for revenge. Since January, living in Iran enduring these criminals and tolerating their filthy ideology has become much more difficult for me.
0: She's referring to the protests in Iran at the start of this year. January street demonstrations began over economic grievances and soon spread to become some of Iran's largest protests. The regime opened fire on their citizens that had come out onto the streets, and the US-based human rights activist news agency said it had confirmed the killing of at least 7,000 people, including over 200 children. Thousands of more cases are still being investigated.
5: All through the month of January, I kept whispering the qasida of Saif Farghani to myself. Ham marg bar jahan shoma niz, death shall pass over your world too. And the fleeting glory of your era shall pass too. Ham ronaq zaman shoma niz bogzarad. Vin boom mehnat and this owl of misery in its quest to devastate shall fly over and ruin your prosperous nest too. Some Iranians like me turns to ancient texts in search of a spiritual refuge or for answers to their questions.
0: Often turning to ancient spiritual texts herself, we asked her how her relationship with Islam has changed over the years. She grew up in a typical, relatively religious family.
5: My relationship with Islam has certainly changed over the years for various reasons. Reflection on the nature of religion, studying religious sources, and becoming familiar with the history of Islam and Islamic sects, the way Islam entered Iran, Shiaism in the Safavi era, and the cultural history of Iran before Islam. My child is now free to choose their own beliefs, especially given they are at an age where they're influenced by their own readings and their peer group. Until my first year of high school, I personally liked to perform some of those duties, especially reciting prayers in the style of Mafatih. I guess this very practice has remained with me today in the evolved form of my personal communion-like prayers. My faith in the origin of existence and a cosmic force remains intact, but I don't hold the kind of faith promoted by state discourse. I now commune and pray with my God. No religious rituals or practices from my childhood hold any meaning for me now. It's purely the childhood memories of the downs, sahars, and fast-breaking iftars that remain sweet to me. Iran is becoming less religious, and it's all the better for it to fade.
0: This episode of Heart and Soul was produced by me, Emily Wither. The series producer is Rajiv Gupta.
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10: From Virginia Humanities, this is With Good Reason. Many years after Thomas Jefferson worried slavery would be our undoing, the South came to embrace it.
11: By 40 years later, the attitudes in the South had shifted from thinking that slavery was an evil, but perhaps a necessary evil, to a good ordained by God.
10: And Frederick Douglass initially raged against Lincoln for not freeing the slaves, but he changed his mind.
12: Douglass could see just how much Lincoln's heart was in black freedom. This was a man who truly cared about making all people free and eventually equal.
10: Plus, the scoundrel who duped both Lincoln and Jefferson Davis.
13: He managed to con his way into becoming a detective on the Lincoln assassination. He tried to run for Congress and became a serial bigamist.
10: These stories and more today on With Good Reason. First, the news.
14: Live from NPR News in Washington, I'm Windsor Johnston. Vice President J.D. Vance has arrived in Switzerland as the Trump administration works to restart talks with Iran. The negotiations were delayed on Friday by renewed fighting between Israel and Hezbollah in southern Lebanon. NPR's Jane Arap reports efforts to disarm the Iran-backed group remain a major source of tension.
15: Lebanon has agreed with Israel and the U.S. to disarm Hezbollah. But Hezbollah's position is it won't lay down weapons while Israeli troops are occupying Lebanon. Here's Hezbollah Member of Parliament Hassan Fadlallah.
16: Whenever the enemy attempts to advance into any area, the resistance will confront it. Of course, a ceasefire does not mean allowing the occupation to remain on Lebanese territory.
15: Israel's defense minister says Israel is destroying border villages, including infrastructure, to prevent 200,000 Lebanese from going home.
14: That's NPR's Jane Arap reporting. The Trump administration is hoping to build on a temporary ceasefire and address broader concerns about Iran's nuclear program and security in the region. Crews are working to contain a fast-moving wildfire near Salt Lake City. Caroline Ballard with member station KUER reports the blaze exploded to more than 13,000 acres in less than a day.
17: The Iron Fire sparked late Friday night. It was human-caused, and dry, hot, and windy conditions fueled rapid growth and huge flames. Now it's threatening Eureka, a historic mining town about an hour and a half south of Salt Lake City. Around 700 people live there. Fire officials are now working to evacuate them. The Iron Fire is just one of several burning in Utah, including one in the foothills east of Salt Lake City. After months of drought, risk is extremely high across the state. For NPR News, I'm Caroline Ballard in Salt Lake City.
14: The Justice Department released a memo this week that quietly calls into question longstanding civil rights protections for Americans with disabilities. NPR's Corey Turner reports.
18: For decades, the courts and Republican and Democratic administrations alike have agreed when it comes to serving Americans with disabilities, states have to provide support in home or in the communities where they live. Institutionalization should be a last resort. But a new Justice Department memo argues there is no integration mandate forcing states to provide these local targeted services. Pushback from the disability community was swift. Advocates warned the memo could bring a return to what was once common practice, de facto segregation of Americans with disabilities in nursing homes and large institutions. The Justice Department did not respond to an NPR request for comment. Corey Turner, NPR News.
14: This is NPR News in Washington. The majority of Americans who need a kidney transplant never make it onto an organ waitlist. That's the conclusion of a new study of more than 700,000 patients referred for the procedure. NPR's Maria Godoy reports.
19: Only 12% of people on dialysis are registered on the kidney transplant waitlist. Researchers at NYU Langone wanted to know what kept them from making it onto the list. They found that patients who were unmarried, lived in rural areas, or had severe obesity were less likely to start or complete the needed evaluations. Older, poorer, and Spanish-speaking patients were especially unlikely to move forward with the process. All told, fewer than one in five patients referred for a transplant made it onto the wait list. The researchers say the battery of tests and doctor visits required may be hard for patients to navigate if they lack social support. The findings appear in the Journal of the American Society of Nephrology. Maria Godoy, NPR News.
14: Visitors to Grand Canyon National Park are being warned about dangerously high temperatures this week. The National Weather Service has issued an extreme heat watch for Monday and Tuesday, with highs expected to reach 110 degrees at Phantom Ranch. The warning comes after several recent heat-related emergencies, including the deaths of three hikers. Temperatures at the bottom of the canyon can run 20 to 25 degrees hotter than along the rim, increasing the risk of heat illness. I'm Windsor Johnston, NPR News in Washington.
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10: For nearly a century, if you visited an American Civil War battlefield, the brochures and tour guides from the National Park Service would tell you all about the troop movements, the mini balls, the cannon fire, and the brilliant tactics. But they meticulously avoided discussion of why the war happened. It was a feel-good version of history that left out the most explosive word in the American lexicon, slavery. That all changed in 1998, and it triggered thousands of protest letters, political threats, and accusations the National Park Service was slandering the South. From Virginia Humanities, this is With Good Reason. I'm Sarah McConnell. My guest today was the man at the center of that historical storm. Dwight Pacathley served as chief historian of the National Park Service for a decade, and he didn't flinch. A wounded Marine Corps veteran of the Vietnam War, he has spent his retirement writing books that use the words of the secessionists themselves. His latest book is called Virginia Secedes, A Documentary History. Dwight, after you retired as the chief historian of the National Park Service, you spent 20 years writing a series of books that explain just how devoted to slavery and to white supremacy the southern states were. Tell me about that series and what motivated you.
11: Well, to start with the motivation, in the later 90s, the Park Service superintendents who managed Civil War battlefields got together for a meeting in Nashville to talk about a number of things. And they decided that they would start, this is 1998, start talking about causes of the Civil War, which was an unwritten policy in the Park Service not to talk about causes, because talking about causes at Civil War parks would lead to slavery. And the Park Service in the 30s thought that most visitors would not want to hear that. So from the 1930s until the late 1990s, there was this unwritten policy. And there was a great public backlash. And I ended up with about 2,500 cards and letters on my desk protesting what the Park Service was doing. Scholars had for 40 or 50 years understood that, as Eric Foner put it, slavery was the core cause of secession. So I was puzzled a bit by this public outcry, and I decided when I retired in 05 as a retirement project, everybody needs one, that I would dig as deeply as I could into the primary source records, the official records of secession, and satisfy myself as to, well, how did slavery affect secession? I found almost 70 constitutional amendments in those various records I mentioned, 90% of them designed to preserve or protect slavery at the federal level. So my first book was built around those constitutional amendments. After I finished the general book, I decided that it might be interesting to go state by state, because a lot of the material, speeches in Congress, speeches in state legislatures, addresses and proposals and constitutional amendments that I found in the state conventions might make a standalone book. So the University of Tennessee Press was kind enough to publish the Tennessee book, a collection of those records. And then they published the Kentucky book, which was called Kentucky and the Secession Crisis. And then the third book in the series was Virginia, Virginia Secedes, A Documentary History. Since then, Missouri has come out. Texas will come out at the end of this year. And I'm presently working on a collection of Alabama reports and publications and speeches.
10: So the books you're writing use the actual words of the Southerners who argued for secession and who said it was all about keeping slavery. Will you describe a few of those speeches and read excerpts from them?
11: Sure. Every series, every state conversation was all about slavery. It wasn't about states' rights, wasn't about the tariff. It was all about protecting slavery and protecting white supremacy. The clearest one was found in Texas's Declaration of Secession, and the last couple of paragraphs go as this. We hold as undeniable truths that the governments of the various states and of the Confederacy itself were established exclusively by the white race, for themselves and for their posterity, that the African race has no agency in their establishment, that they were rightfully held and regarded as an inferior and dependent race, and in that condition only could their existence in this country be rendered beneficial or tolerable. Probably the most famous articulation of that idea was Alexander Stevens, who was the vice president of the Confederate States. And he said, "The great truth, I repeat, upon which our system rests is the inferiority of the African. The enemies of our institutions ignore this truth. They set out with the assumption that the races are equal, that the Negro is equal to the white man. If their premises are correct, their conclusions would be legitimate. But their premises being false, their conclusions are false also." And this kind of comment can be found in every one of the states that I've worked with so far, and I'm sure it's in all of them.
10: You made mention to me of Mississippi's declaration. Tell me about that one.
11: Yeah, Mississippi's says, "Our interest is wholly identified with the institution of slavery, the greatest material interest in the world. An attack on slavery is an attack upon our culture and civilization." Some of the most direct evidence we have about the intent of the South is found in four declarations of secession produced by South Carolina, the first state to secede, Mississippi, Georgia, and Texas. These are explanations, justifications for why that state seceded. Virginia produced more proposed constitutional amendments than any other state, 16. Virginians really saw themselves as conditional secessionists. They weren't hardcore secessionists as Texas, Mississippi, Georgia, even Florida. They wanted to find a solution to the problem and stay in the Union. They deliberated longer than any other state. It's interesting that reading those deliberations, the delegations in Richmond got a telegraph from the governor of South Carolina, said Fort Sumter is under bombardment, it will soon fall, and the convention instantly did 180 degrees, and instead of working for compromise, for some sort of compromise, they immediately started talking about secession, which happened, I think, just maybe 2 or 3 days later.
10: Let me ask you this. As Southerners debated seceding from the Union, who were they? Were these mostly elites who had a lot of slaves who said, "We're going to be toast if we lose this income and the sort of leisurely way of life it allows"? Or were they everyone?
11: Well, politics then, like politics now, was run by money. And the large majority of the members of state legislatures, Congress, of course, and the delegates to the state conventions were the upper class. A large percentage were slave owners. And what you find among the minority in each one of these areas that were not as wedded to slavery is the threat that if you secede, slavery is going to fall. For example, Sherrod Clemens from Virginia said, "Before God, in my inmost conscience, I believe that slavery will be crucified if this unhappy controversy ends in a dismemberment of the Union."
10: Yep. So what you're saying is that even some of them who advocated for staying with the Union, their argument was, if we leave the Union, it will destroy slavery.
11: That's exactly right. There are two questions that are basic through this whole conversation after Lincoln's election and before the firing on Fort Sumter. The first question was, to what degree is the election of Abraham Lincoln a threat to slavery? And the second question was, to what degree is slavery protected in the United States Constitution?
10: What in the Constitution protected slavery?
11: The primary protection was in fugitive slaves themselves. Essentially, it said escaped slaves must be returned to their owners. The counterpart to that is the word slave never appeared in the Constitution at that time until the 13th Amendment abolishing slavery. Slaves were always referred to as persons held to service or labor. So the Constitution could be interpreted in two different ways. Is slavery protected holistically because of the Fugitive Slave Clause, or are these people who happen to be slaves and therefore have potential to become citizens?
20: What had plunged the states into such a panic over deciding they had to leave the Union?
11: The kickoff was Abraham Lincoln's election. Lincoln was called an abolitionist regularly. The Republican Party was called the Abolitionist Party.
20: Had it been left to just blue-collar workers, small business people, farmers, would they have, in all likelihood, voted to abolish slavery and not secede in these southern states?
11: Not in the South, because the South was concerned, one, about losing slavery, but equally concerned about losing white supremacy. And that affected every white Southerner, whether they owned slaves or not, that their standing in society was elevated because they were not on the bottom rung. And many of them hoped to become slave owners. And there was a large market in the renting of slaves by non-slave owners. So slavery affected not just the owners, but everyone, and the white supremacy aspect of this cannot be overstated.
20: Wasn't there also a group of people who at least thought, we are doomed with slavery. We are destined to someday get rid of it because this is an evil institution. We know we're profiting off of it, but we need to get rid of it, just as Jefferson, who owned slaves and kept them, had famously worried, we have a wolf by the ears.
11: That's right. Exactly so. It's interesting that the Southern perception of slavery changed between Jefferson's comment in 1820. And by 40 years later, the attitudes in the South had shifted from thinking that slavery was an evil, but perhaps a necessary evil, to a good ordained by God. One finds that comment throughout these records. And God designed black people to be inferior to white people, and that was embraced by the vast majority of Southerners, whether they owned slaves or not.
20: Why so many years after the end of the Civil War, 1930, would the Park Service have said to itself and others, we are not getting involved in this commentary. It is too much of a hot button.
11: Well, there are a couple answers to that. The war ended in April of 1865. In December, the 13th Amendment was ratified that ended slavery, but you can't legislate against white supremacy. It continued, and if you trace the history of this country through the second half of the 19th century into the 20th century, you have the removal of all of the rights that black people attained during Reconstruction, those essentially 10 years after the end of the war, and with lynchings and segregation and intimidation, reduced black people in the South to very close to slave status, but not quite. In the 19-teens, 20s, 30s, you have deep segregation in transportation and railroads. Black people were assigned to second-class status, and this is not limited to the South, but it also has many ramifications in the North as well. But in the 30s, segregation was at its height in the South, and the Park Service didn't want to raise the ire of a vast number of public who found these Civil War battlefields very intriguing and very popular.
20: Can you give me a very simple example of signage at a Civil War battle site that might be an example of how for years the National Park Service should have mentioned slavery but never brought it up?
11: That's an interesting question. That requires some discussion of secession, and the Park Service essentially prohibited that. So in many instances, right. And I went through a lot of Park Service records, brochures, films, handbooks, throughout the 20th century, and almost all of them began at, let's say, Battlefield X, Antietam, let's say, on the morning of federal troops moved in this area of the field and Robert E. Lee moved in this section and they had a battle. That literally began without cause. That they simply said, here these two men were fighting each other, these two forces, with no indication of how they got there, why they were trying to kill each other, what motivated them, and so forth. Park did that in Revolutionary War sites, World War II sites, other sites, not with the Civil War. They simply, any kind of causality was absent from public interpretation.
20: Why do you think the National Park Service, and you were the chief historian by that time, in 1998 in Nashville said, you know what, let's start telling a fuller history of what really happened?
11: At that point, the Park Service had a number of very smart superintendents. Two of them had PhDs in history. And they simply realized that this should happen, that people should understand why 750,000 men ended up dying in this battle. For what reason? And they collectively decided the Park Service was going to do this.
20: When word got out that the Park Service was changing its stand on this, you as chief historian received 2,500 letters of protest, some of them from congressmen, accusing you of slandering the South. Was that intimidating for you? I mean, that must have been a shock.
11: I found it interesting that a large number of public and through their congressmen were very opposed to this. And actually, I have to say I enjoyed those 5 years or so that the soup boiled on this, because it gave me an opportunity to write, to respond to every one of these letters that I could, to respond to the congressman.
20: Didn't you feel some sympathy for people who felt that their core beliefs had been so ripped from them in a way that they couldn't understand or fathom?
11: Absolutely. Southerners had been taught for generations that secession was not about slavery. It was about protecting states' rights. And this argument was incorporated through family histories. Textbooks were written to enforce the idea that the state seceded because of federal overreach, starting with Alexander Stevens' History of the War, followed by Jefferson Davis's History of the War, that made it sense that slavery was a minor issue here. It was about federal overreach. It was about protecting our state's rights. And when you've got generation upon generation upon generation learning that, not only from their teachers, but from their pastors, from their parents, from their grandparents, it's a powerful heritage that they embraced. And here's somebody, a government official, saying that's not so.
20: Give me a feeling from a handful of perspectives, the kinds of things those letters said to you.
11: Some were sort of mild, saying you just don't know your history. Everybody knows that the secession was caused by states' rights. Then it ran the gamut to, you know, the chief historian of the National Park Service shouldn't be elected dog catcher. He has no idea what history is. He certainly doesn't know our history. Many of them came in a organized fashion through the Sons of Confederate Veterans, who published the Confederate Veteran, and every issue have a tear-out postcard section on heritage violations. And the Park Service was accused of a heritage violation of this. So many of the letters we got were these cards that were simply signed, or sometimes not signed, by the sender, that said, you've got it all wrong.
20: You know, you're a Marine who was wounded in Vietnam, got the Purple Heart. You started wearing your Purple Heart pin when addressing Civil War audiences. Tell me why you did that.
11: Well, I was often asked to give talks to the Sons of Confederate Veterans in Texas, for example, or in Mississippi. And I realized that I was simply a suit from Washington coming to talk. Yeah. And the military aspect of this is huge. In fact, people much prefer talking about the military aspects of the Civil War than they do talking about the causality of the Civil War. And so I thought maybe if I wear my Purple Heart pin, not the medal, just the lapel pin, that might affect the room. And I found that it did. I don't know to what extent, but I remember in Hammond, Louisiana, once I was asked, you're wearing a Purple Heart. I said, yes. I don't know exactly what the person asking was thinking, but I think it moderated the heat in the room to some extent.
20: Another thing you've said is that critics called you and historians like Eric Foner and James McPherson Yankees who did not understand the South. And when that happened, at one point you thought, well, let's get some Southern historians like Ed Ayers involved. Did that make any difference?
11: No. I was surprised at that because Jim McPherson's Pulitzer Prize winning author. Eric Foner was not then, but has become a Pulitzer Prize winning author. So I thought everybody loves Eric and Jim. I'll just do that. And you're right. They were labeled Yankee historians who don't know our history. So I switched from using Yankee historians to using Southern historians like Ed Ayers, Bill Freeling, Bill Cooper. And the response very immediately was, well, they're just scalawag historians. They're essentially traitors to the Southern cause. And it was at that point that I think I had done enough research that I came across the four declarations of secession. And I thought, well, they might not listen to the leading scholars in the country, but they might listen to the participants at the time, the men, the elected officials of the South who had their finger on the trigger and what they said. And that again, moderated the animosity to a degree. I think those who really couldn't let go of the lost cause interpretation just ignored it. Others, this was a very rewarding period in my professional life, would respond. And I remember there were a couple of occasions where I went back and forth with emails to people who didn't really believe what I was arguing but were willing to engage the conversation. And that was wonderful.
20: I'm so glad you brought up the great historian Bill Freeling. I'm such an admirer of his work.
11: As am I. I used Bill's work, his two-volume books on secession, his more recent Becoming Lincoln, tracks the conversion of Lincoln from opposing slavery in the territories to, in the middle of the war, becoming an abolitionist and realizing the results of the war weren't going to be affected until there was an amendment. His earlier work on the Missouri Compromise is equally good. So I'm a big fan of Bill Freeling's. We've never met. We've corresponded, but never officially met eye to eye.
20: Now there is new debate over the language the National Park Service is using in interpreting our Civil War battlefields and many other sites. Has the language explaining the cause of the Civil War as slavery been removed?
11: I only know anecdotally that. I don't follow that closely. I know that in some parks, yes, it has. I also know that one park has the Mississippi Declaration, those famous words of our cause is wholly identified with the institution of slavery, was up in a visitor center that's been up now 25 years perhaps. And I called them just to check on that, and they said, no, it's up, and it's still up, and we have no intention of taking it down.
20: So where do you think this leaves us? How can we honestly teach the casualness with which 19th century officials defended white supremacy and slavery?
11: Well, we can't honestly. That's the whole point. If one wants to be historically correct, not just politically correct, and that's an odd term and used in different ways at different times, but if we want to be historically correct, this information needs to be produced not just in parks, but wherever. And we look at the past with eyes wide open. We are not responsible for what our parents did, much less what our grandparents or great-grandparents did. It's best for us to simply understand that those were different times, and this is what they said, and this is what they fought for, and use that in the hopes of making better decisions today on related issues. In fact, that's why schools used to require history, so that we can make better decisions knowing what happened in the past, honestly and truthfully, with eyes wide open, and work more closely toward that more perfect union that the Constitution talks about.
20: You know, unlike you, I'm a very proud Southerner. I was born in Virginia. My father was born in Louisiana. My mother was born in Georgia. And I love those states and Southern culture. But I have zero interest in white supremacy or defending a false historical narrative.
11: And there are many people like you out there. But white supremacy, as we've found out recently, it ebbs and it flows. It's sublimated sometimes, and then sometimes it pops out, as we saw in Charlottesville just a couple of years ago. It rises and falls depending on other elements that are being moved in our social and political world.
20: You taught at New Mexico State University. You taught history. And at one point, you would divide students into two different groups. Tell me what you noticed about that.
11: Yeah, that was fun. Obviously, in working through all this material, I would find great quotes, some of which I read. I've got pages and pages of these quotes. So I realized at some point that I would clip those out and I would divide them into Southern voices and Northern voices, and then I'd have them read them, but alternatively. So there'd be a Northern statement, and then there would be a Southern quote, and a Northern quote, a Southern quote. And that was, I think that was very effective. In fact, some of the students at the end of their evaluation said they really enjoyed that because it gave them a sense of the flavor of the national

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1: To disabuse ourselves of things we've been taught.
2: How we understand the past is often determined by the first interpretation that we get. In grade school, high school, wherever we find that. Ed Linenthal has talked about this a lot, that first interpretation you get about history gets the upper hand.
1: I'll never forget, in a class in college, a professor saying a thing that didn't sit right with me because I thought I'd been taught differently. My reaction was, that can't be true because nobody ever told me that.
2: Exactly.
1: I didn't say it. But
2: well, exactly.
1: That's how I felt. I thought, you cannot be right, because all these times through schooling and high school, nobody ever told me that.
2: Right. That's what we were highly sensitive to, that this was a new concept of thinking about the Civil War, and people who had been educated in a totally different way would respond exactly the way you responded. I think all of us, superintendents and people on my staff, we were all very sensitive to that dynamic.
1: Are you hopeful? Are you optimistic or pessimistic about where we find ourselves now in terms of understanding each other?
2: History runs in cycles. It doesn't repeat itself, but it does run in cycles. And I'm very optimistic that this too shall pass. The signs that have been taken down in parks will go back up and maybe even be better in terms of being anchored in scholarship. But it will take time. These are hard issues to get at, that it's difficult to embrace or even understand an interpretation of the past that is different from the one you got originally. In the centennial of the Civil War in 2016, Congress passed the Centennial Act that requires the Secretary of the Interior to ensure that all interpretive displays, either science, interpretation science or history, must be based on the most current scholarship available.
1: Dwight Pick-Haithley, thank you for sharing your insights on this with me on With Good Reason.
2: Thank you. It's been a pleasure.
1: Dwight Pick-Haithley served as Chief Historian of the National Park Service for a decade. He served with the Park Service for 30 years. His latest book is Virginia Secedes, A Documentary History. We'll be back momentarily.

0: Welcome back to With Good Reason from Virginia Humanities. At the start of the Civil War, Frederick Douglass spoke harshly about Abraham Lincoln for not moving quickly on emancipation. But in his new book, Jonathan White reveals how Douglass came to be one of Lincoln's greatest admirers. White is a professor of American Studies at Christopher Newport University. And with Lucas Morell, he co-authored Measuring the Man, the writings of Frederick Douglass on Abraham Lincoln. Jonathan, talk a little first about who Frederick Douglass was, and then how he first viewed Lincoln after Lincoln lost his bid for a Senate seat.
1: Well, Frederick Douglass was a formerly enslaved person from Maryland who escaped to freedom in the years before the Civil War. And he became one of the most important black abolitionists and one of the most important abolitionist editors in the United States.

0: United States in the years leading up to the Civil War. In 1858, the Republican Party of Illinois nominated Abraham Lincoln to be their candidate for U.S. Senate. And Lincoln accepted the nomination and gave a very famous speech called the House Divided Address. Lincoln said, "A house divided against itself cannot stand." And he pointed out essentially that the nation would become either all free or all slave. It would not remain divided. And Douglas liked what he heard. He said, "Well and wisely said, one system or the other must prevail. Liberty or slavery must become the law of the land."
1: And why did he change his tune about Lincoln once Lincoln took office?
0: Douglas believed that the Constitution was an anti-slavery document. He believed that all of the provisions that somehow touched slavery actually pointed towards freedom. The problem was you had white Southerners or Northern sympathizers with slavery who occupied the White House for most of the years between George Washington and then ultimately Abraham Lincoln. From Douglas's view, what you needed was an anti-slavery president who would interpret the Constitution correctly and who would then lead to the destruction of slavery. Lincoln's view was that the Constitution was a compromise, that it included both anti-slavery components, but also some concessions to slavery. Now, Lincoln did believe that slavery would eventually be destroyed in the country. It would just take some time. But he didn't believe that just because he was an anti-slavery politician, if he became president, he could destroy slavery on his own. And so Douglas initially had high hopes for a Republican to become president. But when Lincoln was inaugurated, he said that he would enforce the Fugitive Slave Act of 1850. Now, this law is probably the most egregious law ever enacted by any Congress in all of our history. It stacked the decks against black people. They were not allowed to testify on their own behalf in court. It authorized U.S. Marshals to hunt down and track alleged fugitive slaves and bring them in. And if all that weren't bad enough, the judges presiding over these cases would be paid $5 if they believed the black person was free, but $10 if they believed the person was a slave. And so this law actually incentivized judges to find against African Americans who were hauled into court. Now, from Douglas's perspective, this law was unconstitutional because he did not believe the Constitution authorized the recapture of fugitive slaves. Lincoln's view was that it was constitutional, and while Lincoln opposed the law and thought it should be amended, he believed as president he was responsible to enforce it. And so when Lincoln gave his inaugural address on March 4th, 1861, pledging to enforce this horrendous law, Douglas was furious. He went so far as to call Lincoln abolitionism's worst enemy and the South's greatest slave hound.
1: Douglas and Lincoln met three times during the war. Tell me about the first time when Douglas pushed past people waiting to speak with Lincoln. He hadn't been invited, but Lincoln heard him out.
0: Yeah, one of the things that's fascinating is that in the 19th century, anyone who wanted to could go to the White House to meet with the president. And for the first year of the war, only white men and women do that. But as early as April of 1862, black men and women begin claiming this privilege as well. And so the first time that Douglas comes to the White House is in August of 1863. At this point, Lincoln has issued the Emancipation Proclamation. He has allowed for black men to join the army. But Douglas very quickly becomes disillusioned. And that is because black men do not get equal treatment. They don't get equal pay as white soldiers. They get subpar weapons and uniforms. They're made to do fatigue duty instead of fighting. And fatigue duty is exactly what it sounds like. It's manual labor that makes you tired. And if all that is not enough, the official Confederate policy is to enslave or kill black soldiers who are captured on the battlefield, to treat them as slaves in insurrection. By August of 1863, he's really frustrated with Lincoln for not defending the rights of black men. And so he goes to the White House, and when he gets there, he goes into Lincoln's office, and he tries to introduce himself, but Lincoln cuts him off and says, "I know who you are, Mr. Douglas." And Lincoln then takes him by the hand and leads him in, and they sit down together. And Douglas pushes Lincoln on these issues of inequality and Confederate atrocities. On the issue of Confederate atrocities, Lincoln says that he doesn't want to retaliate against Confederate POWs who have not committed a war crime, but if he could capture people who have, then, you know, justice could be done. From Lincoln's perspective, enough blood is being spilled, and he doesn't want to execute someone who hasn't done something heinous on the battlefield. On the issue of unequal pay, Lincoln says that eventually black men will get full pay, but that political realities will not allow for it at this point, that the white northern electorate is having a hard enough time accepting the idea of black soldiers, and to give black men equal pay as white soldiers would just be pushing a little too hard. Lincoln says, though, eventually black men will get equal pay, but they should treat freedom as part of their compensation. Frederick Douglass wanted equality, and he wanted it now. But he appreciated the political constraints facing Lincoln. Lincoln shook his hand, which is something that most white politicians, probably most white Americans, never would have done in that era, to shake a black hand. And most importantly, Lincoln listened to him and eventually did bring about some of the changes Douglass was looking for.
1: What were other issues that were really upsetting Douglass about Lincoln's political stance regarding emancipation and other issues around this time?
0: For the first 2 years of the war, Douglass is very frustrated that Lincoln will not free the slaves immediately and that he will not arm black soldiers. But Douglass is elated by January of 1863 when Lincoln issues the Emancipation Proclamation. Finally, the war is getting its moral value. And from his perspective, if the war were to end without permanent black freedom, then it was just murder and useless death.
1: In addition to how overjoyed he was that Lincoln finally did the Emancipation Proclamation, what else changed his mind about who Lincoln was and brought him genuine admiration for him?
0: Lincoln and Douglass met for a second time in August of 1864. This time, Lincoln invited him to come to the White House. And the issue was this. The summer of 1864 was a terrible time for the Union. Ulysses S. Grant had tried to capture Richmond in June. He lost something of 60,000 men in a four-week period. William Tecumseh Sherman is stuck outside of Atlanta trying to capture that stronghold. Northern morale is plummeting. And so by August of 1864, Lincoln is convinced that he's going to lose his bid for re-election. And it's at that moment that he invites Douglass to come to the White House. And he says, "Douglass, I hate slavery as much as you do, and I want to see it abolished altogether. I issued the Emancipation Proclamation, but the slaves aren't running away in as great of numbers as I had hoped they would." And Douglass responds by saying, "Well, the slaveholders don't tell the slaves about the proclamation, so they don't know to run away." These two men then sit down together and they concoct a plan modeled after John Brown's raid of Harper's Ferry from 1859 to send bands of scouts into the Confederacy, essentially shouting from the rooftops, "Run away now while you still have the chance, because once Lincoln is out of office next year, your opportunity for freedom will be gone. Because if Lincoln loses, the Democrat who defeats him will, of course, rescind the Emancipation Proclamation." Fortunately, things took a turn for the better. Sherman captured Atlanta. There were some victories for the Union in the Shenandoah Valley of Virginia. Northern morale went way up, and Lincoln sailed into re-election in November. But this meeting is really important. First, it shows us that Lincoln's heart was fully in black freedom. Lincoln was trying to come up with a plan to free as many people as he could before he was out of power, and that had nothing to do with military necessity or saving the Union. It just had to do with making as many people free as possible.
1: You and your co-editor, Lucas Morrell, found 8 remarkable letters that Douglass had written to British abolitionists that have never been quoted by modern scholars. In those letters, he's far more critical of Lincoln than he's expressed publicly back in America. Tell me about that.
0: Douglass was a very shrewd political thinker. And there were some things he recognized that you couldn't say to an American audience that you maybe could say to an audience overseas. In the fall of 1864, he sent a letter to a British abolitionist where he actually talked about wanting the war to continue. Now, you could never say it that bluntly to an American audience because hundreds of thousands of people are dying. Millions of men are away on the battlefield. You couldn't say to an American audience, "I want the war to continue." Well, why did Douglass want the war to continue? because he understood that when the war ended, the armies would be withdrawn from the South and black freedom and black political rights and equality might become precarious because there would be no army there to protect them. The most jarring new letter that we discovered was written after Lincoln's assassination. So Lincoln is shot on April 14th, 1865. He dies on the 15th. Douglas tries to offer hope to his community members, but he writes a very different message to British abolitionists. And to these abolitionists in England, he describes how wonderful as Lincoln was. Lincoln was too kind-hearted. Lincoln was a with malice toward none kind of guy, as he said in his second inaugural address. And what Douglas knew was that the Confederates, the ex-Confederates, needed to face real chastisement. They needed to be punished. And he worried that Lincoln would have been too soft on them. And so in a letter that hasn't been seen for 160 years that Lucas and I discovered, Douglas describes how he thinks Andrew Johnson will be a better president for Reconstruction because Johnson has said things like treason must be made odious. And Johnson was known for wanting to punish the planter class. In a letter to British readers, he says Johnson will be a better president because he will do what needs to be done to bring about black equality, like the right to vote. Now, of course, Douglas would prove to be really wrong in that assessment.
1: What did Andrew Johnson actually do that shocked Douglas?
0: During the Civil War, Johnson had been an anomaly. He was the only Southerner who held his seat in the U.S. Senate. So he remained loyal to the North. He then became military governor of Tennessee. The Emancipation Proclamation had excluded Tennessee because it was under Union control, and so Johnson ultimately frees the slaves of Tennessee. In October of 1864, Johnson had given a speech in Nashville to a group of black leaders and black men where he said, "I will be your Moses. I will lead you into freedom." Many radicals believed that Johnson would be a radical president. Johnson would be the guy to punish, whereas Lincoln had wanted forgiveness for the Confederates. But it very quickly became clear that Johnson cared more about ex-Confederates than former slaves. Johnson pardoned every ex-Confederate in the years after the Civil War, and it very quickly became clear that Johnson would not support black voting rights. Now, Lincoln had publicly come out in favor of black suffrage at the very end of his life, 4 days before he died. And in February of 1866, Douglas and a group of black leaders go to the White House and they push Johnson. "We should have the right to vote." And Johnson will have none of it. He's rude to these visitors. And after they leave, Johnson says that Douglas is just like any other N-word and he would slit a white man's throat the chance he got.
1: Oh my gosh.
0: And this showed Douglas that Johnson was no friend of the formerly enslaved.
1: Jonathan White is a professor of American Studies at Christopher Newport University and the author with Lucas Morrell of Measuring the Man, the Writings of Frederick Douglass on Abraham Lincoln. During the period after the Civil War, the social and cultural fabric was shifting, and that left room for con men and scam artists to take advantage of people. In his book, A Wonderful Career in Crime, Frank Gammon tells the story of just such a scoundrel, who was also the only criminal to have been pardoned by two of the most prominent political foes of the day, President Abraham Lincoln and Jefferson Davis, President of the Confederate States. Frank Gammon is a professor of American Studies at Christopher Newport University. Frank, tell me just how big of a rascal and cheat this guy was.
2: He's a pretty incredible one. He's the only person to be pardoned by both Abraham Lincoln and Jefferson Davis during the Civil War for the same crime. And after the war, spent nearly two decades involved in various scams and schemes. He managed to con his way into becoming a detective on the Lincoln assassination. He convinced Ulysses S. Grant to appoint him U.S. Marshal. He managed to con his way into working as a detective for the British government and the American government. He tried to run for Congress and became a serial bigamist.
1: When did his life of crime begin? How young was he?
2: It started during his teenage years. His father died when he was about 12 years old, and shortly thereafter, Charles Cowlam turned to crime. He was arrested at least 5 times in the course of his career. But when he was 19 years old, he was working as a clerk in the post office department in Portsmouth, Virginia. And the post office noticed that letters started disappearing as they made their way through the region, particularly letters containing large sums of money. So they set up a sting operation, and they isolated the Portsmouth post office. They confronted Charles, and at first he stoutly denied it. But when they searched the contents of his trunk, they found the missing money. And he pled guilty and was sentenced to 10 years in the state penitentiary.
1: It's interesting that a guy as small a criminal as him would appeal to Abraham Lincoln, who was president at the time, for a pardon.
2: There's a letter from the pardon clerk that lays out both sides of the story. It mentions his 4 sisters and brother are now orphans now that his mother has died while he was incarcerated, and that he has a letter from a congressman, a former senator, and more than 50 residents of his hometown of Battle Creek, Michigan, supporting a pardon on his behalf. But there is a lion that stands in the path that leads to mercy in this case, in the shape of a letter from the officer of the Richmond Penitentiary, stating that Callum is an old offender in spite of his tender age. During his first imprisonment in Richmond, he was recognized as an acquaintance of men from the Ohio Penitentiary with whom he had served there. If these statements are true, Callum has run a wonderful career in crime for one so young. I am compelled to say that I regard his application as one of the least meritorious on file in the office.
1: And so Lincoln did not pardon him.
2: Curiously, he did. Unfortunately for Charles, it arrived too late. By the time the pardon was issued, Virginia had already seceded from the Union, and the governor of Virginia refused to let him out, and Callum remained in prison for another 2 years.
1: He now appeals to the president of the South, Jefferson Davis, the president of the Confederacy.
2: Yes, in this case, he realized that the evidence that he had in his favor in appealing to Abraham Lincoln wouldn't be as consequential in appealing to Jefferson Davis. So he changed his story and presented himself as a Confederate sympathizer. He produced a letter supposedly from his maternal aunt. As far as I can tell, he had no maternal aunt. In the letter from the Confederate Attorney General, he noted that Callum has many brave and worthy relatives in the Confederacy, and that some lie buried amongst the gallant dead on memorable fields. He noted the touching appeal of his maternal aunt, whose devotion and sacrifices to the South included the loss of her property, along with her 3 gallant sons, her only children, one in a soldier's grave at Shiloh, one upon the Rappahannock, and the other a maimed and helpless creature, and yet the mother mourning that she has not another son to give to Southern independence.
1: So did that do the trick?
2: It did. When Jefferson Davis pardoned him, he pardoned him, quote, in light of his many gallant kinsmen.
1: At some point, he even lied his way into a position as a detective on the Lincoln assassination case. How did he get that job?
2: Well, after the war ended, Callum made his way back to Michigan, where he rejoined his family. But upon hearing the news of Lincoln's murder, he boarded a train to Detroit and met with the colonel commanding the military district of Michigan, and he told a compelling story. He said that during his time in Richmond, he had overheard various conspiracies that related to the president's death. And he believed that if he were hired as a detective on the case, that he might help catch the culprits. So the colonel commanding the military district of Michigan paid for his train passage and sent him to Washington at once, where he told the same story to the detectives there, and they hired him. For the next 17 days, he worked as a detective investigating Lincoln's assassination. But he later parlayed this into real jobs as a detective once the war ended.
1: He also lied his way through a run for office in Florida.
2: Yes, he launched a scheme to put himself on the ballot. He printed deceptive-looking ballots and included his own name as member of Congress. And he attempted to trick unsuspecting voters into voting for him. It was not successful. One newspaper notes that had he remained in this city, he almost certainly would have been lynched.
1: At some point, he married a wealthy, lonely New York widow and conned her out of what was then about $1 million worth of her money.
2: Yes. After losing the election in Florida, he decided to go to New York City and to try his luck there. And he married more than half a dozen women in a span of 6 months. By moving from neighborhood to neighborhood within Manhattan, he would target wealthy widows and claim to have a snug fortune of his own, and would let on that he would not marry anyone who could not match his own means. Shortly after the wedding, he would disappear with their money and try the scam in a different neighborhood. One article, it says, this woman has lost $50,000. She hired a pugnacious New York attorney. The New York attorney took out advertisements in all the major New York newspapers and the newspapers in his home state of Michigan in an attempt to locate him. Charles spent that decade as a fugitive and lived a life on the run. He spent some time in the Midwest as a traveling photographer. He went to San Francisco, where he wrote a play and performed it at Baldwin's Theater. It was called Perpetual Motion, a drama in four acts. And he went to Latin America to search for gold and spent some time in Guatemala.
1: How many aliases did he go by in all?
2: Well, according to one newspaper, he has as many aliases as there are letters in the alphabet. He went by Charles Cowlum, Charles Coulomb, Charles Cowley, Charles Hamilton, William E. Burlick, Colonel Livingston Graham, and others.
1: You write that this was a period in American history of so much upheaval that actually it gave rise to lots of scammers and swindlers and snake oil salesmen. Was Annie worse than the average of those?
2: Well, he was certainly more successful than most of them because he made a career of it.
1: Does he remind you of anybody nowadays?
2: Well, in some ways, he's sort of like a George Santos in exaggerating his credentials in an effort to get elected. Or Catch Me If You Can, a Frank Abagnale.
1: Oh, that was the fake Pan Am pilot?
2: Yes. He traveled from place to place and assumed a variety of different personalities. And Charles Cowlum was a good imposter.
1: Well, it's a fascinating book, and I'm so glad you were able to share it with me today on With Good Reason. Thank you.
2: Thank you. It's a pleasure.
1: Frank Gammon is a professor of American Studies at Christopher Newport University. With Good Reason is produced by Virginia Humanities, which acknowledges the Monacan Nation, the original people of the land and waters of our home in Charlottesville, Virginia. Our production team is Allison Quantz, Matt Darrow, and Lauren Francis. Special thanks to Jenny Taylor for booking assistance, and to Jordan Christie of WHRV for recording assistance. 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I'm Sarah McConnell. 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
1: The summer of horror continues with Leviticus, now playing at the Little. Two teenage boys must escape a violent entity that takes the form of the person they desire the most, each other. Showtimes at thelittle.org.
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1: I'm Elvis Mitchell. Today on The Treatment, a far-ranging conversation with an ambitious and prolific talent, Emmy-winning writer and actor Richard Gadd.
2: I find life quite confusing and quite difficult, and I feel like we live in a kind of prescriptive culture where everything has to fit into boxes neatly, and but sometimes life doesn't work that way. And I think my characters always search for things, because I myself have always tried to search for answers, only to realize that there are no answers really to why we're here and why we go through the things we go through. Life is kind of impossible to grapple down to size, and therefore it's why all my shows inherently, I think, have a searching without answers, because I think that life itself is kind of searching without answers.
1: From Baby Reindeer to Half Man in less than 2 years, after the news.
3: Live from NPR News in Washington, I'm Windsor Johnston. Vice President J.D. Vance has arrived in Switzerland to meet with a delegation from Iran. NPR's Rob Schmitz reports the talks were called off a couple of days ago after renewed fighting in southern Lebanon.
4: The meetings in Switzerland were supposed to begin on Friday, but were postponed after a heavy Israeli bombardment of southern Lebanon that killed dozens of people. The Iranian delegation warned that talks would not advance without first addressing Lebanon. Despite a stated ceasefire there, Israel continues to exchange fire with Hezbollah, the Iran-backed militant group. Iran said it closed the Strait of Hormuz in response to these strikes, but the U.S. military denied Iran's claim that it was controlling the strait. President Trump has threatened to impose U.S. tolls in the shipping lane if a deal with Iran is not reached. The talks will also include Pakistan's prime minister, Trump's son-in-law Jared Kushner, and U.S. special envoy to the Middle East, Steve Witkoff. Rob Schmitz, NPR News, Berlin.
3: President Volodymyr Zelensky says Ukrainian-made long-range drones have struck an oil refining facility in Siberia. NPR's Joanna Kikisis reports it's Ukraine's latest attack on Russia's oil infrastructure.
5: The regional governor of the southeastern city of Zaporizhia says Russian glide bombs hit apartment buildings there, killing and injuring civilians. Meanwhile, in his evening video address, Zelensky said Ukrainian defense tech companies are quickly modernizing drones to strike even deeper into Russia. He said the latest strikes hit a Russian oil refinery in western Siberia that's 2,000 kilometers from the Ukrainian border, about 1,200 miles. He added that these strikes on Russia's oil infrastructure are a fair response to frequent Russian strikes on Ukrainian cities. Joanna Kikisis, NPR News, Kyiv.
3: President Trump is claiming without evidence that vandals may be responsible for the massive algae bloom at the Lincoln Memorial reflecting pool. NPR's Marie Andrusovich reports Trump says the recently renovated pool may have to be drained again for repairs.
6: Trump launched a $14 million renovation ahead of the nation's 250th anniversary, but it has not resolved ongoing issues with the pool, including algae, and the newly installed blue lining has been peeling away. One visitor to the pool, Maryland resident and former Olympian David Hearn, was arrested on Friday and charged with destroying government property. Hearn says he merely reached into the pool to touch one of the already dislodged blue pieces and denies the charge. In posts on Truth Social Saturday, Trump said, without offering details or evidence, that the pool was slashed with a knife and vandals poured in corrosive chemicals. Trump also said he met with contractors and the pool will likely be drained for repairs. Marie Andrusovich, NPR News, Washington.
3: This is NPR. A fast-moving wildfire in central Utah is forcing the evacuation of the town of Eureka. The Iron Fire has burned more than 13,000 acres since it started Friday and remains largely uncontained. Fire crews are battling hot, dry conditions and shifting winds. Officials say homes, ranches, and critical infrastructure remain at risk. Residents in several communities have been told to leave as firefighters work to slow the spread. California Governor Gavin Newsom has declared a state of emergency as crews battle a massive warehouse fire in Los Angeles. The fire has burned for days in Boyle Heights, sending thick smoke across parts of the region. Buzz Lightyear and his pals appear headed to infinity and beyond in Toy Story 5. NPR's Bob Mondello reports the animated film is topping the box office charts this weekend.
7: As a fifth quell in Pixar's most popular storyline, the new Toy Story movie was always expected to get kids out of the house.
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9: Okay.
7: The story of toys versus tech has already sold $71 million worth of tickets in North America on its first day, including previews.
10: We're going to need backup.
7: That should set it up for a three-day total near $160 million.
10: No way.
7: Easily the biggest opening weekend of 2026. Overseas ticket sales have also been brisk, so the worldwide weekend total is expected to top $250 million. Bob Mondello, NPR News.
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2: I find life quite confusing and quite difficult, and I feel like we live in a kind of prescriptive culture where everything has to fit into boxes neatly, and but sometimes life doesn't work that way. 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Life is kind of impossible to grapple down to size, and therefore it's why all my shows inherently, I think, have a searching without answers, because I think that life itself is kind of searching without answers.
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1: Welcome to The Treatment. I'm Elvis Mitchell. My guest, writer, actor, and comedian, Richard Gadd, I think has an affinity for writing characters who can't help themselves and say the wrong things at the right time. In fact, there's a line at the beginning of his show, Baby Reindeer, where the lead character says, "Maybe some part of me wanted to get caught," which I think applies to almost everything he does. His most recent piece for HBO is the series Half Man. First of all, thanks so much for being here, Richard. Thank you for doing this.
2: Well, thanks so much for having me. I appreciate it.
1: But there is an aspect of your characters who they can't help but confess themselves almost all the time.
2: Yeah, it's interesting. I mean, I think at the same time, they are still at the same time repressed individuals. I think what I find quite interesting as to explore in human behavior is sometimes people do confess a lot of things or speak a lot to their problems or issues, but actually avoid the main issue in their life or tackling the thing that fears them the most. Sometimes people confess like smaller things and hope it will lead to a wider release, but at the same time avoid the bigger thing they need to get off their chest, which will lead to that freedom. So I find all those inconsistencies kind of interesting in human behavior.
1: But I think also too, there's this sort of fascinating schism, because you tend to write these characters in pairs, and as they're seeing the other person, there's almost like they're seeing the nightmare version of themselves, but also the other character has a kind of freedom that they don't have.
2: Yeah, absolutely. I mean, I think that I'm interested in just exploring kind of knotty relationships, really. I suppose it just so happened that the past two relationships I've explored on television have involved, like a pairing, like a duo. But yeah, there was just something that drew me to writing about these two separate relationships. First, the kind of needy relationship, or a comedian sort of psychosexual relationship with a stalker, and then with the brothers, this kind of like feeling of lacking, and then this feeling that the other brother completes them. It just felt interesting territory for me to explore.
9: We should say in Half Man, yes, it's about two brothers. We catch them as teenagers and follow them over the course of years as they grow up, and secrets come and go in their lives, and they sort of become, it becomes kind of a founder family. And I think also that's to some extent what Baby Reindeer is too. Your character there is kind of looking for a kind of completion that he finds with these other people. And I wonder where that comes from for you, because it's in some ways about people having to find families outside of their own homes.
2: I think we all do. So I don't want to act like this is a singular experience, but find life quite confusing and quite difficult. And I feel like we live in a kind of prescriptive culture where everything has to fit into boxes neatly. And but sometimes life doesn't work that way. And I think my characters always search for things, because I myself have always tried to search for answers, only to realize that there are no answers really to why we're here and why we go through the things we go through. Life is kind of impossible to grapple down to size. And therefore, it's why all my shows inherently, I think, have a searching without answers, because I think that life itself is kind of searching without answers.
9: You play with tension in both sort of comic and melodramatic terms. I mean, you start both pieces, both Half Man and Baby Reindeer, in the middle of a situation that leads us to prejudge what it is we're seeing. And then you like the idea, I think, of pulling like the carpet from beneath us to sort of show that these seemingly simple situations are much more complex than anybody could ever have imagined.
2: Yeah, absolutely. I mean, I'm always trying, I suppose, just even from a writing point of view, to try to usurp convention as best I can. I think storytelling, the best kind of storytelling, surprises you in a lot of ways. So even if we talk about like Rupin's entrance in episode one, he's built up as this kind of psychopath who's bitten a bus driver's nose off and disfigured him. But then when he arrives, he's surprisingly accepting around certain things, and he dances, and he's not the bully that I think we expect him to be. And I think I'm interested in just from a storytelling point of view, keeping on surprising people, building tension, and just trying to offer a slice of life which is different to what people expect when they tune into normal television shows.
9: But also these pairings that we've seen between Baby Reindeer and in Half Man, between the brothers, it's basically almost super ego and id. There's something these characters who are so repressed admire in these people who can just say what needs to be said at any given moment, which is also where, again, the tension comes in. And it's clear that you like to sort of play with the way we react to tension.
2: I really am interested, I suppose, especially Baby Reindeer is kind of trying to take two characters as polar opposites and needing so badly what the other person lacks. There's a line in episode two, which is Celeste says, one of the characters, she goes, one needs a head and the other needs a body. And I think in a lot of ways, that is why they're so drawn to one another. And I just find it quite interesting. I find odd pairings quite interesting, and I find the reasons we're drawn to people not necessarily healthy ones sometimes, like, but they are the most powerful. And I'm interested in exploring all the kind of naughtiness of sort of codependent relationships in a way.
9: But I think you also have an interest in exploring the claustrophobia of codependent relationships. It's, at some point, and at any given episode of these shows, we feel almost like we can't breathe. And there's a part of you that seems to like the idea of sort of people getting so close, they kind of take the oxygen out of the room.
2: Yeah, absolutely. I mean, I think I like to use my work to sit sometimes on, well, just make sure that it's kind of traversing human emotions. You know, I find life, like I live life on the hard end to a certain degree. I find life quite challenging and quite, it can be tough. It can be tough for us all. And I think that artwork, television, whatever should reflect that. And so I'm not shy of extreme emotions and extreme behaviors in my show, because I think actually a lot of that is very true to life. I think television should be challenging, and I think it should show things that are as complicated and as knotty and as difficult as life itself. And I suppose that's the mantra I take through all my work.
9: It's The Treatment. My guest, who I'm sure thinks TV should be as challenging as life, is Richard Gadd. His new series for HBO is Half Man. I think what's interesting too, though, is you like to deal with the idea of the way somebody who's bigger than life walks into a room and takes up space in a room. But the idea of both physical and psychological space, which can lead to claustrophobia, has been pretty central to both these works, hasn't it?
2: Yeah, I like plunging like the audience in the deep end. And I think with Rupin,
9: you say Rupin is a character you play in Half Man, one of the two brothers.
2: Yes, exactly. So I play the kind of hyper-masculine, aggressive, grown, borderline sort of psychotic brother who arrives in and kind of turns the central character, Niles, world upside down, who is the kind of nervous, kind of repressed, sort of self-effacing one. And I think, you know, in life, we always think about these really charismatic people we meet, and there's something so intoxicating about them. And whereas Ruben's not based on anyone in my life, I think we've all come across somebody who we're kind of scared of, but admire the fact that they don't care about anything other than themselves. They have charisma that seems to attract all people around them. And I think growing up and even in life itself, we wonder what it must be like to be like that. And I think at the heart of Ruben, there is a sense of fear around his character, but there is also a sense of admiration too. And the amount of messages I've got from people saying stuff along the lines of, oh, Ruben reminds me of someone in my family, or Ruben reminds me of someone from school, and it's weird, I was so terrified of them, but part of me wanted to be them too. I mean, I get so many messages like that because I think people know what it's like, or a lot of people know what it's like to live in the shadow of someone who they deem more powerful than them. And that's really at the heart of the character of Ruben and the journey that I try to paint with the two.
9: But I wanted to get back to, because again, all these competing forces, and they're, people won't like to describe your work as being like dramatic or satirical, but it's never one thing at one time. And I think the idea of this simultaneity of things happening and sort of the constancy of dialogue, I think the one thing that defines both the works is people are talking all the time, almost over each other. And this also makes it feel almost like we're hyperventilating with them because there's such a stream of dialogue that's both aware and unaware.
2: Yeah, I mean, I think it all kind of comes back to just trying to keep the audience kind of on their toes and second guessing. I mean, I think Ruben, whenever he's around, I always wanted the audience to feel that kind of unsettling presence that you would have if somebody like that was in your life. And I always tried every time he was around, you don't quite know, you know, what he's doing, what he's about to do, what he's thinking. And therefore it creates a bit of a tension for the audience to remain engaged. But with that, I knew it couldn't always be a sort of sense of threatening tension. It couldn't always just be he's turning up and something's about to go off or he's about to explode. I knew I needed to turn it on its head. And sometimes that was him displaying, you know, dance skills or surprising knowledge or surprising grasp of language, all the way through to him actually, you know, revealing vulnerabilities about himself as a person. And so it all came back to just trying to create this kind of, I don't know, oven for these kinds of characters to sit in and to feel the pressure of their relationship together.
9: We'll take a break and talk more about baking with my guest, Richard Gadd. His new work for HBO is Half Man. It's The Treatment. There's more to come. Stay with us.
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0: Welcome back. It's The Treatment. My guest is the talented and not nearly prolific enough writer, actor, and comedian Richard Gadd. His new work for HBO is Half Man. You said pressure before the break. There's a kind of a pressure that these characters are not conscious of that they're, the way they're applying. You were talking about Ruben before the break, and one of the things I think is kind of fascinating and about sometimes these characters, they seem to be almost conjured out of nowhere. Ruben often appears as if he's just like his name has been spoken and he shows up. And the same is true for Martha in Baby Reindeer. And I wanted to ask you about that because it's almost like these characters are divined in some way. Again, that's why I was talking about subconscious, super ego and id, because Niall almost seems that if he thinks of Ruben too much, he will show up out of nowhere.
1: That is kind of speaks to kind of, I suppose, Ruben's, Niall's kind of obsession of the mind around Ruben, but also Ruben's, yeah, he does carry a sort of almost like omnipotent or transcendental presence, I suppose. I always wanted him to remain human, which I think I did, but he does have a quality, like an unsettling quality similar to what Martha had, even though I always wanted her to remain human, of kind of turning up in a way where it feels slightly mystical or slightly kind of horrifying and tense. And that's playing with genre to a certain degree, and that is just making sure that, you know, the characters remain interesting and arresting. And, you know, it's one of those things where, like, I knew when I was writing Baby Reindeer, like, that Donnie kind of was obviously the main character, but the kind of success of the show hinged on Martha's ability to be a whole load of things at once. And I think it was the same with Half Man. We're exploring toxic masculinity, codependent need, the difficulty of men loving themselves and loving one another. And I knew in a lot of ways, like similar to Donnie, Niall had to carry the show, but Ruben would kind of, the success of it kind of relied on Ruben's ability to be a whole load of things at once and to carry the kind of tension and the stress and a lot of the kind of presence within the piece.
0: It's The Treatment. We're talking about the complexities of tension with my guest, writer and actor Richard Gadd, whose newest project for HBO is Half Man. But as you were saying that, I was thinking about that line that Niall has during one of their confrontations where he says, I get high off you. I'm almost chemically dependent. And that is so much about the relationship, but it also sort of speaks to this thing that you have a tendency, an affinity for, I think, I mean to say, which is sort of depicting appetites for people. And there's this hunger and ambition that all these characters have. And these ambitions all sort of collide in different ways, but they're about appetites too, aren't they? These ambitions.
1: I think, yeah, because Donnie expresses in Baby Reindeer that he wants to be famous because it will change his sort of almost like quite toxic self projections into the world, his insecurities. And Niall wants fame for so many reasons, not least to sort of fly his lot, escape his childhood and to live up to the expectation of being that special kid in a school that was quite rough. And I think he wants to live a life outside of Ruben. He wants success so he can feel the power that Ruben feels just when he just walks down the street. And so Niall does crave power because he lacks it so much in himself. But I think that's very human. I think really like ambition, you know, can be seen as a dirty word. But I think a lot of people are ambitious and I think that's okay. Not only because I think ambition is also a great way of giving yourself meaning and purpose in life. But I also know that kind of ambition can overleap itself. I think that's a quote from Macbeth, actually, and fall down. And when you set yourself these lofty expectations and you don't achieve them, it can have a huge corruptibility. It can be so corrupting on the spirit. And I find that really interesting. I think unfulfilled potential and I think dreams not quite turning out the way that you want can really, really shape somebody's psychology and confidence. And that's something I'm very interested in exploring. I myself have strived so hard in life to the point where I sometimes existentially question, what's it all for? Why am I doing it? You know, really? I'm so fulfilled by it. But there are there's times where you spend your whole day behind a laptop trying to break story or you're in an edit day and night and you're not sleeping and you think, you know, you just have these moments of wobbles. What is it all for? I wouldn't swap it for anything. I'm so fulfilled by creativity and making work. But I still think it's very natural when you work constantly and so hard and always trying to better yourself and fulfill creative projects and ambitions that you go, oh, I'm giving everything to this, that I'm almost not living. I'm almost not sacrificing. I'm sacrificing almost life outside of it. And that can cause you to question it. But I feel very fulfilled by it. But then again, I'm getting to do the things that I want to do. Let's say I had all these feelings inside of me and I wanted to do all these things, but I wasn't getting to where I needed to be, or I was self-imploding or whatever. I think it would be hugely damaging to my spirit and to my confidence as somebody who takes a lot of meaning from life out of work and creativity. And that is just something I'm really interested in exploring.
0: It's interesting because Niall is literally trying to be the author of his own escape. And Donnie wants to, they both of these protagonists, these characters, both Donnie and Niall sort of feel that escape will take them to someplace better and different. And these pieces you've written are kind of the almost, I shouldn't say almost, they're kind of these existential crises that you really finally can't escape from who you are. And sort of the thing that maybe Martha and Reuben have in common is on some level a kind of self-recognition that these others don't.
1: Yes, absolutely. What I think I feel most of all with the kind of characters is like, I've sort of wandered through life not really knowing who I am, I suppose, is the wider point. And I've always wandered through life being confused about myself, about various parts of myself, or even just like feeling and look a bit adrift and a bit cut off. And I think that is also very human. And I think if I think back to Baby Reindeer and a line that I think people resonated with the most, is like there was when Donnie's doing his monologue in the comedy club and he breaks down crying and he says, there's one thing I loved more than her, and that was hating myself. And I think I get messages all the time about that line. And I think that people think, I think a lot of people wander through life. I'm not saying they hate themselves, but they go through a battle of self-love, self-preservation, self-care, even speaking nicely to themselves, not being too hard on themselves when they make mistakes. Like they go through this battle because I think somewhere along the line, they've told themselves or somebody's told them they're not good enough. And as a result, they go through this battle where they punish themselves. And I often think that the hardest journey and hardest battle we have in life is actually with ourselves and coming to terms with ourselves and trying to deal with thoughts and challenges and day-to-day setbacks and all these kinds of things. And that's what I always try to put in my shows, a kind of sense of reality and kind of human struggle. And because it feels very real to me.
0: I think the other thing that ends up feeling incredibly real in these pieces is that these characters, Donnie and Niall, are really defined by their proximity to these other people who are bigger than them, that they have to sort of step away from these shadows to see who and what they are. And I think that's really interesting that we have to sort of understand who we are by standing next to someone who is not us. I think that's been this thing that's run through these pieces that you've done that is just so compelling.
1: One thing that I've always tried to do in my work is try to explore relationships that are very hard to leave. Because I think actually, like sometimes if I take a step back and I think about, you know, friends or people in relationships, the breakups that are often the hardest are the ones where they should break up. Like objectively, their relationships are working. But they find that harder than those ones where, hey, you're in a relationship of complete mutual respect and adoration, but it's just the love's gone. Those ones, despite the fact they're healthier, are easier to step away from. And I think that what I've tried to explore in my work is that kind of toxic bind that I think people, once people become kind of codependent, once characters become codependent on one another, they bind together in a way where it's very hard to leave. And it's actually very hard sometimes to take validation elsewhere once you've felt that kind of codependent euphoria. And that's something that I'm just really interested in exploring in my work. I actually think that the more complicated the relationships are, the more defining they are, and therefore the harder they are to leave.
0: I guess this is Richard Gadd's newest piece for HBO is Half Man. Please come back and talk to us again. It was great talking to you. Thank you so much.
1: I would love to. Thanks so much, and thank you for your kind words.
0: Actor and writer Richard Gadd won Emmys for writing and acting in Baby Reindeer, the 2024 Netflix series he created. He's currently the writer and star and creator of the HBO drama miniseries Half Man. Creators who write and star in their own material, find conversations with them at the archive, kcrw.com/thetreatment. 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This week, from writer and director David Siegel, how he's moved by a literal and figurative school of architecture. Our show is produced and edited by Rebecca Mooney and mixed by Katie Gilchrist. To better days, everyone. I'm Elvis Mitchell. It's The Treatment.
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0: From KCRW, I'm Kim Masters, and this is The Business. Screenwriter David Koepp has worked on a lot of Spielberg movies, including Jurassic Park, War of the Worlds, and now Disclosure Day. That one began when Spielberg sent Koepp a 40-page treatment, and Koepp, of course, responded.
1: He was very cheeky and sent me back the email that I had first sent him with all my notes about, you know, here's everything that's wrong and needs to be worked on. He just sent it back and wrote, it's your problem now.
0: Koepp reveals the downside of his early success, which included writing the Jurassic Park screenplay when he was just 29. He also explains why he's not that scared AI will replace him and offers a very dark pitch for one final Tom Cruise-led Mission Impossible movie. And yes, Koepp also wrote the 1996 original. But first we banter. Stick around. It's The Business from KCRW. I'm joined by my colleague and banter, Matt Bellany. Hello, Matt.
2: Hi there.
0: So, I am a person who is very lazy about technology and finds it difficult and boring. So like many people, I suppose, I have Roku because it was very easy to just buy this little stick and shove it into the slot on my TV and then forget about it. And it turns out there are a lot of people like me, like 100 million.

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1: It's kind of it to an instant player in the streaming wars. They now have the homepage for most people when they go on to watch streaming services. And that is incredibly powerful as a platform.
2: Yes, everything I've read about this has been like, weren't they clever? Fox News. I don't know how much of this was truly by design, but they sort of sat out the streaming wars when everybody else, Disney and everybody, was killing themselves trying to get into the game and chase after Netflix. But now, having bought Roku, people are like, oh, how clever. They've just vaulted over everybody and they're huge now with this Roku service because it's in so many homes. However, Wall Street has not been so enthusiastic about the deal.
1: Yeah, the stock is down almost 20% since this acquisition. And that's mostly the fear that this is going to drag down the stock. It's going to dilute the earnings. There is about $8 billion in debt that Fox is going to have to take on. It could be doubling their debt, according to Bloomberg. And yeah, those, I think, are short-term concerns. Long-term, there was always this concern after Rupert sold most of the company to Disney in 2019. What is Fox? Because the audience of Fox News is not getting any younger. And yes, they have an incredibly powerful ad machine on Fox News. They have sports. They have the NFL. But the NFL is a rented property. They don't own the NFL. And the rights for the NFL are going up, up, up. So what is Fox in the long term? And they didn't really have an answer for that. Now they have an answer.
2: Yes, I'll note that they also have Fox Nation and Fox One, which is a combination of Fox Broadcast Network, Fox News Channel, Fox Business, and a couple of sports channels. So what this will enable them to do is to put those offerings prominently on that Roku page and spread the gospel of Fox News to more viewers if they choose to click on that very easy to access little icon on the home screen.
1: Absolutely. The downside is that Roku is currently considered to be the Switzerland of streaming. All the platforms are welcome to advertise and to promote their services there. Amazon doesn't, but in some form, Disney doesn't, but in some form, the others do sell their services on Roku. And if Fox is now a competitor and the so-called Switzerland, that changes the game a little bit. But I think the Murdochs are pretty smart about how to handle their non-Fox content, the non-Fox News content, and they will be able to manage this. Others do it too. YouTube is the same way. And ultimately, they have this Roku City homepage, and that is a very powerful platform. Others will want to be there, and they can promote their own stuff when they want to.
2: Yeah, I do think that some people will be aware, very aware, that the Murdochs now own Roku, and therefore it's not really Switzerland, maybe, in their minds. And I think some people will be looking around to maybe buy a smart TV, or there are, you know, there's the Amazon Fire offering and other options. Some people might want to avail themselves of those options. Though I am told by the internet that all of these things collect tons and tons of data. And some people will come up with workarounds, but for a lot of people, they're just going to have, you know, given up a ton of that data.
1: Well, and Fox will now have that data, which it currently doesn't. There are competitors. This has been the knock on the Roku stock for years, and they've brought it back by basically saying, yeah, Walmart may have their own brand of smart TVs, and Amazon is out there, these big scale players, but Roku is big enough and is a strong enough brand where people equate it with streaming, and I think that they're in a decent spot right now for Fox to capitalize.
2: Well, we'll see if Wall Street catches up with that perception. Thank you, Matt.
1: Thank you.
2: It's Matt Bellany. He and I are partners at Puck News. As you undoubtedly know, Steven Spielberg, early in his career, delivered two unforgettable alien movies, Close Encounters of the Third Kind and E.T. With Disclosure Day, Spielberg has returned to his lifelong fascination with extraterrestrials visiting Earth. In the early going, Disclosure Day follows Daniel, played by Josh O'Connor, as he races to reveal to a very troubled world that aliens have, in fact, visited Earth, though dark forces have kept that secret. In one scene, Daniel explains to his girlfriend

0: friend, played by Eve Houston, that he's on a critical mission.
1: People have a right to know the truth. It belongs to 7 billion people.
2: What is it?
3: You wouldn't believe me if I told you. So I'm going to show you.
2: What are you going to do?
1: Full disclosure to the whole world. All at once.
0: When it came to writing the screenplay for Disclosure Day, Spielberg phoned home, in a manner of speaking. He emailed David Koepp, whose work with Spielberg began with the first Jurassic Park movie in the early 90s. Aside from his subsequent work with Spielberg, Koepp wrote the first 1996 Mission Impossible movie and kicked off another franchise with his screenplay for the original 2002 Spider-Man movie. I read somewhere in the internet that you are the fourth most successful screenwriter of all time. And I have to say, is that something you kind of keep track of secretly? is this a new news for you?
4: Well, others pointed out to me, and I have four children who Google a lot. So that's nice to know. What it means to me is that I have at least another 18 months in Hollywood. Every time something works, that's what I think to myself is, okay, that bought another 18 months. Let's use it wisely.
0: From what I can tell, no matter how successful, that anxiety never goes away, that it's going to go away. It's all going to end. And this is the last thing that you'll ever do.
4: Yeah, of course it's all going to go away. What I used to, you know, earlier in my career, I used to fear the fact that, look, traditionally when screenwriters hit 50, work slows down a lot and, you know, there's maybe some rationale that the movie-going audience is younger than that. And so they fear that you're losing your connection. But unlike athletes, writers get better as they get older. So hopefully then I thought, well, maybe I can stick in there longer. And then I realized a few years ago what it is that eventually you start to lose interest in the kinds of stories they want to tell. And they certainly lose interest in the kinds of stories you want to tell. So every time, so it's a sort of mutual drifting away, I think,
0: yeah.
4: in the end. And that'll be okay because that'll mean it's time for somebody else to tell stories.
0: Yeah, you're prepared to accept that. I feel like so many people just want to hold on as long as they can.
4: Well, I say that now.
0: Now that you just have this big movie coming out. Yeah. And I was also, I mean, your career has obviously been remarkable. So many huge movies and franchise kickoffs. Looking through the Wikipedia page or whatever I was looking at, you had so much success so early that it was almost bad for you. Is that a fair statement?
4: I think that's fair. I had a lot of successes in my late 20s and 30s. The first big movie I did, the studio movie I did, I had done a couple indies. The first big studio movie was Death Becomes Her in 92. And then from that, I was working at Universal. Casey Silver had hired me. Then I met Steven and wrote Jurassic, which, you know, that'll start a career. And from there, there were, you know, Mission Impossible and Spider-Man came in along that next decade. It's terrific for a career early on in terms of opportunities. What it's not terrific for is, you know, failure is really important in any kind of art or craft. And that kind of success does not inoculate you for what to do when failure comes along or how to reinvent yourself or how to try things that are maybe outside your ability, so you can exercise some muscles to the point of failure and see what you're good at and what you're bad at. So it was later, life taught me a few lessons and work taught me a few lessons, and I had failures and I did some things poorly and I made some bad choices, and I think it's made me a much better writer. And it also, I think, makes you a better person. You're just a little more empathetic.
0: Can you tell me about a bad choice?
4: Well, now I knew you were going to go there if I opened the door.
0: Yeah, you did.
4: I directed.
0: Should I help? Like, was The Mummy a bad choice? I remember that one is not working very much, not working.
4: In retrospect, that one didn't really work. I'd rather not pick anybody else's choice. I'll pick only my own. I've directed six or seven movies, and the ones that are better are the ones, or what I'm better at, are the ones that I make up and I think of, and I see them clearly, and it's something I'll you know, I really feel like I know how to execute. Choices that don't work, I think, are ones where somebody else wants me to do it and I get my head around, yeah, I can do that. That'd be okay. That's not, you can't say, well, yeah, but this one's got, you know, the studio definitely wants to do it, or it's got this actor in it and therefore I should do it. You should only do it if you see it. If you see it, it should be binary. If you see it and you know how to do it, do it. If you don't, for God's sake, run in the other direction.
0: I notice, apropos of whatever, that you sort of have this diminishing relationship with Jurassic. You wrote the first one, big, giant, fabulous movie.
4: I wrote the first two, and then I just sort of had a couple ideas on the third one. But I didn't have enough ideas to write it, so I just sort of... I did the best thing of all on any movie, which is chime in from the sidelines and not be responsible for any of it.
0: Yes.
4: And then I came back a couple of years ago to write Rebirth, which came out last summer, which I really enjoyed. That, boy, was that a fun and odd experience to do something you'd done 30 years earlier. It all felt very natural. And I love the director. I love the cast. And Steven and I made up a story that I thought was really fun. So it was just a very positive thing.
0: Yeah. How do you and Steven go about that? I guess he's moved to New York now, but previously, I don't know, was this the miracle of Zoom, or do you fly to L.A., or how does this work?
4: Some of all of the above, you know, it starts, sends somebody a text and says, hey, wouldn't it be cool if, which is how all movies start. And that happened in this case. He called and said, on that last Jurassic, he said, would you ever want to do another one? And I said, I don't know. I'd need a good idea. And he said, what if? And he threw part of an idea out. And I said, that could be cool. Let me think about it. And then it grew from there.
0: Do you feel like you need to say yes to Steven because he's Steven?
4: I think I need to say yes if I can do a good job. Mm-hmm. I've said no to some things because I don't see them. With Steven, I have an overwhelming desire to not screw up. He was a great supporter and mentor early on. And he's been a great friend and supporter since. And so I would love to not screw up, including and especially on Disclosure Day, where he sent me his 40-page story and said, here, will you please take care of this? And I really felt a powerful, powerful desire to not screw that one up.
0: So he sent you this email with an attachment, and he's written, what has he written? Is it like dialogue? Is it sort of structured like a screenplay, or is it a story?
4: It's all of those. It's a stream of consciousness that he's, you know, sort of spat out over. I like to picture him awakening from a fever dream and typing in the middle of the night. I'm not sure if it worked that way. It was a beginning, middle, and end. It was all the characters you see in the finished film, not all fleshed out as they would be from the subsequent 2 years of work. And so then I sent back my thoughts, and because I assumed he was going to write it himself. And so I just gave, you know, the notes you'd give to another writer. And then a few weeks later, he sent it again, and he'd worked on it some more and said, do you want to write it? And I had been thinking about it since, and I did want to write it. So when I started in, he was very cheeky and sent me back the email that I had first sent him with all my notes about, you know, here's everything that's wrong and needs to be worked on. He just sent it back and wrote, it's your problem now.
0: Before I go further into Disclosure Day, I just want to pause on Mission Impossible for 1 second.
4: Sure.
0: I read something about you suggesting what I would say is a Mission Impossible snuff film. can you tell me how this came to be?
4: I was talking with Brian De Palma. Brian's a lot of fun, and he's got a dark sense of humor. And we came up, he said, or I said, or we both said, you know, the great way they got to do one more film. We thought you don't want to end it that way. End it like this. It starts in the middle of a mission, and Tom's doing something incredibly daring, and he's clinging to a rocket or something and goes, you know, way up into space. And then there's only two suits for the astronauts there's three of them. And so obviously he gives the suits to the two people, and, you know, he just bails out several miles above Earth, and he falls, and it's this exciting sequence where he's, you know, trying to stop himself by, I don't know, you know, making billowing out his skin, or, you know, whatever it is,
0: right.
4: You know, the amazing things that Tom can do to slow his speed, but none of it works, and he smashes into the ground and he dies, and it's a 12-minute film, and, you know, he didn't get out of that one.
0: Coming up after the break, David Koepp explains why he believes AI will never completely replace screenwriters. 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

0: This is The Business, and I'm Kim Masters. David Koepp is one of the most successful screenwriters in Hollywood history, but he still had to write many drafts of Disclosure Day. Working with Spielberg, there's always a certain amount of pressure, and that was especially so in this case, given Spielberg's blockbuster track record with Aliens. I read that you did 42 drafts, and I'm not sure, is this literally, here is the work, Steven, and he sends it back 42 times? Or is it, you know, because I'm tweaking always. I'm just relating this to myself, even though I've never written a screenplay. But, you know, you tweak. I don't consider that a rewrite. I consider that a little tweak. Is it literally 42 drafts is the question?
1: Well, okay, it's maybe a tad hyperbolic. When a production executive works on a script along with the writer, and Steven, as director, is a production executive, and he wrote the story. So you have to submit all the drafts to the Writers Guild for an arbitration no matter what, right? Even if everybody agrees, which we did, you have to. So when they sent every draft that I had ever sent to Steven to the Writers Guild, they counted them, and there were 42. So it is technically accurate.
0: Wow.
1: It doesn't mean that we tore it up 41 times, but what is truthful about it is that the process of revision was constant. I was on this for like 2 years, and Steven, there was a period of about a year where he reread the script every single morning, and I would wake up to 30 texts from him if he was overseas, and it was just, I mean, he's always focused, but the level of focus that I saw from him on this movie was far beyond anything I'd seen before.
0: Why do we think that was?
1: I think because he knew he'd worked in this area before a few times, and that this had to be extremely good. Close Encounters and E.T., just taking the first two, are so two of the most seminal alien movies ever made, if not the two most seminal. So to go back to that again, you know, you better be great and have something new and interesting to say. And he had a lot to say.
0: Yeah, he's fascinated with the idea, and apparently thinks aliens have visited the Earth, which I don't know. I mean, I find it odd when people say, well, it's ridiculous to think that there's anybody out there. You know, we're it. And it's actually touched on in the film. You know, how would we imagine that that's possible? Like, this is one little rock with life on it. So that clearly has been something that just means so much to Steven. I don't know if you share that same fascination with him.
1: Well, first of all, is there intelligent life elsewhere in the universe? Of course there is. Mathematically, there are an estimated 40 million to 1 billion Earth-like planets in the Milky Way. And that's one galaxy. There are an estimated 1 trillion galaxies in the observable universe. To assume we're the only ones who, you know how to make a decent cocktail is stupid. Whether or not they visited us, I have no idea, and I've never seen proof. Sort of classic agnostic cop-out. But that's what it is. The one thing that I learned that surprised me as I researched this movie and talked to people and read things and, you know, all the interviews and the government files that are since declassified and the recent hearings, there is without question been an 80-year campaign of suppression and attempts to discredit people who've seen things they don't understand. No question. The government admits it. It's in their own documents with statements like, clearly, this must be suppressed. You know, like there's no, they're not even hiding the fact that they're hiding it. On that, I became much more convinced.
0: I think this notion that the government is not telling us things is the part that kind of captured your imagination.
1: Oh, God, yes. I mean, I saw from the time I read his thing, I thought, oh, it's a 70s thriller. And what I thought was interesting was that in the 70s was when we were we were first starting to say, hey, guys, do you think it's possible the government's lying to us? And 50 years later, we're approaching this with a certainty the government's lying to us. Of course they're lying to us. They lie to us all the time. They lie to us about things they don't even need to lie to us about. And it's not just the government. It's social media and AI and deepfakes. Untruth is everywhere. This movie was maybe moving beyond the cynicism and paranoia of the 70s and into a new sort of urgent conviction that it was time to find out the truth. So we were interested in making this sort of thrilling 3-day chase movie that resulted in this explosion of truth and emotion, rather than the 70s movies, which ended in sort of a bleak concealment. You know, the best ending of any of those is 3 Days of the Condor, where Redford finally gets the story to the New York Times, and Cliff Robertson ends the movie by saying, "How do you know they'll run it?"
0: Yeah. So let me give you just a couple of quick lightning round state of play questions, just to the extent that you are observing this business. Are you freaking out about AI?
1: Well, that's a long pause.
0: I did notice the long pause.
1: Yes and no. I am freaking out more than I was about interactive CD-ROMs in the mid-90s. I don't know if you remember, but writers thought we're all out of a job. It was a big deal for about 6 months. I'm not freaking out about my particular job, because I think it's bad at my job. And I think that it always will be. I think human experience is vital. I'm freaking out about what it will do to the industry as a whole, because a lot of jobs will be lost. Even though jobs may be preserved, they will take half as long. Some things that we do in movies won't, you know, will take half as long as they used to take, which means that those crew members work half as long. They get half that amount of health coverage. I don't think I'm freaking out. I'm troubled. I wish it wasn't happening. But this is the march of time all over our faces. This is what happens. I think there was a certain amount of getting out ahead of it that we did okay with the last
0: guild,
1: round
0: of the Writers Guild.
1: Guild negotiations. Yeah, but every guild. And I think that one of the reasons that this round of labor talks went so well with all three of the major guilds was because we, along with our studio partners, might realize that there is a collective threat that we need to face.
0: Yes. I don't know how you negotiate on a technology that's evolving very quickly also. You know, like, what are we protecting against? It could be something today and change a bit tomorrow. So
1: I think we've passed peak AI hysteria, which was probably 6 months ago. But, you know, if you keep up with this kind of thing and you read some of the recent literature, like, sorry, I forgot the name of the head of Goldman Sachs, but he wrote about how the job apocalypse he would have assumed is coming. Actually, now he's rethinking that is not coming. There will be reductions, but nothing like what he feared, and here's why. It's kind of reassuring. It's in the New York Times recently.
0: Yes.
1: And I think that you're getting some of that kind of thought too. And there's a website that keeps up with AI 2027, that essay that laid out a possible future for the next few years, and it's hitting some of the marks but not hitting others. And it is a weird, tremulous position, though, for sure.
0: It's difficult. And have you been focusing, or were you asked to sign this petition on the Paramount Warner merger acquisition? Are you keyed in on that one?
1: I was not asked, but I would have. I live in my little writing office. Well, I don't live here. I work here. And I sometimes fly under the radar. That one didn't cross my desk. I would have signed it. I think the less vertical integration we have, the better. It's not really a controversial position. That's like how many stars there are in the sky. We know it's a lot. And vertical integration decimates jobs.
0: Yes, well, so they're telling us they're making 15 movies at each studio. I don't know if there's anyone who believes that.
1: Yeah, let's count up the jobs 2 years from now and see. You know, in the old days, when there was a Justice Department that cared about these kinds of things, this would have been slapped down in a minute.
0: Yes.
1: You can't go from 5 major competitors to 4 because one swallowed the other. You just can't do it in any industry.
0: Yeah, certainly on the Biden administration, this would have been World War III. This has been great. I appreciate your coming on the show. I am fascinated by your entire career and don't quite know how you managed to do it. But, I mean, it seems like there's only 24 hours in the day where I come from, but you are so do you write all the time? Do you have a life?
1: I do have a life. I have a family and I have a life, and I have things I like to go do and sports teams I follow. I'm a regular fella, Kim. But I do write every day, and I really enjoy it. And you know, not just
0: every day
1: movies, but books.
0: Weekends included.
1: Weekends included. If things are going well, if I'm in the middle of a draft, I'd better not take a day off.
0: David Koepp has written many things, including the screenplay for the movie Disclosure Day, directed by one Steven Spielberg. Thank you for virtually coming in to talk to us today.
1: Oh, my pleasure, Kim.

0: 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Mario Saavedra mixed the show. 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
5: In starting a war with Iran, did Donald Trump get played by Benjamin Netanyahu? To one former Secretary of State, it all sounded very familiar.
6: I remember one day I was on the phone for hours with Bibi, with others, you know, and they would say things like, our planes are on the tarmac. And I'd say, well, good luck. I mean, great. Why are you doing this?
5: Today on the New Yorker Radio Hour, Hillary Rodham Clinton. Who is not at all surprised by how this war has turned out.
6: What did he say a few weeks ago? I'm bored. This is boring. Trying to make peace is boring. You hear, nobody told me about the Strait of Hormuz. I mean, nobody told me they could close the Strait of Hormuz. Where is the Strait of Hormuz? You know, you can't make it up.
5: Hillary Rodham Clinton joins me today on the New Yorker Radio Hour right after the news.
7: Live from NPR News in Washington, I'm Windsor Johnston. The Pakistani Prime Minister welcomed Vice President J.D. Vance and U.S. Envoy Steve Witkoff and Jared Kushner in Switzerland today, where talks are set to resume between the U.S. and Iran.
8: Mr. Prime Minister.
9: Vice President Jerry Lyons.
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8: Good.
7: Pakistan and Qatar are helping mediate the talks, which come amid tensions over the Strait of Hormuz and renewed fighting involving Hezbollah in southern Lebanon. Iranian, U.S., and regional officials are hoping to advance a tentative agreement. The Russian-appointed governor of occupied Crimea is suspending fuel sales to the public and commercial businesses. The BBC's Nick Beek reports the move is in response to growing Ukrainian attacks on supply lines and infrastructure.
10: Moscow-appointed officials in occupied Crimea had already introduced limits on the sale of fuel, but this appears to be the most significant restriction so far. Petrol will be reserved for the military and for government agencies only. Ukraine's drone strikes are having an impact beyond Crimea. This week, there was a major attack on a refinery in Moscow, for which the Kremlin has promised to retaliate.
7: The BBC's Nick Beek reporting from Kyiv. Researchers and other data advocates are calling on the Trump administration to revoke a new ban on a certain type of data privacy protection at the Census Bureau. NPR's Hansi Lo Wang reports.
11: Federal law requires the Census Bureau to keep people anonymous in its statistics. The Trump administration has banned one of the main ways the Bureau has done that, adding what's known as statistical noise to make certain data fuzzy, especially data about local areas and minority populations who could be easy to identify. In a statement, Commerce Department spokesperson Kristen Eichemer says the indiscriminate use of noise infusion has undermined confidence in the department's products and cast doubt on their integrity. Eichemer did not respond when NPR asked for examples. Beth Jarris of the Association of Public Data Users is concerned the ban comes with little explanation.
12: It takes the public out of the process. It takes the experts out of the process. this feels very much like a political choice.
11: The Census Bureau took down multiple pages about data privacy protections from its website. Anzila Wong, NPR News.
7: California Governor Gavin Newsom has declared a state of emergency in response to a massive warehouse fire in Los Angeles. Fire Chief Jamie Moore says tons of food inside the building are starting to decompose.
13: If you can imagine the food inside your refrigerator with no power, no refrigerant, starting to rot, and then opening up your refrigerator door, that's about where we are now. So once we get this fire put out, the challenge that we have before us is the removal of all that product.
7: Officials say the current conditions inside the warehouse are complicating efforts to bring the blaze under control. This is NPR. Pope Leo visited the birthplace of Mother Frances Cabrini this weekend. Megan Williams reports the American pontiff used the visit to northern Italy to highlight the Catholic Church's duty to care for migrants.
14: Vi benedica Dio onnipotente.
15: After praying at her tomb, Pope Leo said Cabrini's mission to serve migrants could not be more relevant today. Cabrini became famous in the U.S. for helping Italian immigrants before becoming the first American saint, now the patron saint of migrants. Leo has clashed with the Trump administration over its migrant crackdown. On July 4th, the first U.S. pope will visit the Italian island of Lampedusa, where many migrants risk their lives to reach. In Italy, both visits are being read as quiet but clear signals that migration is core to Leo's papacy. For NPR News, I'm Megan Williams in Rome.
7: The measles outbreak in Utah is approaching the one-year mark, with more than 680 cases reported since it began last June. The outbreak has spread across much of the state, hitting several under-vaccinated communities especially hard. Health officials say the pace of new infections has slowed in recent weeks, but they're concerned about another surge when schools reopen this fall. The outbreak is one of the largest in the country and could factor into whether the United States keeps its measles elimination status. I'm Windsor Johnston, NPR News in Washington.
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18: Welcome to The New Yorker Radio Hour. I'm David Remnick. I last sat down with Hillary Rodham Clinton in 2017. Clinton was still working through everything that had gone so badly wrong the year before, how she'd lost the election, and how Donald Trump had come to occupy the White House. Trump had campaigned with a chant of lock her up, a threat that electrified so many of his supporters. Clinton, for them, was not merely a political opponent, but somehow the embodiment of evil. Now, it's been almost a decade, and Donald Trump has, for the most part, moved on to yet other enemies. But Clinton remains very much a power broker in the Democratic Party and a leader of its centrist wing. She's also a voice of authority on U.S. foreign policy. With the Clinton Foundation, she's advocated for bringing down the cost of AIDS drugs worldwide and getting phones out of classrooms. I sat down with Hillary Clinton again this past week to talk about the war in Iran, Joe Biden's doomed campaign for the presidency, and how America might perhaps begin to move beyond Trumpism. We met on stage at the 92nd Street Y in New York City. Secretary Clinton, in your book, Something Lost, Something Gained, you write about your state of mind after the election of Donald Trump. You describe yourself as someone who remains an optimist that worries a lot. Now, now we all worry, but I want to grasp the extent of your agony. And I want to begin with a big question. Does Donald Trump and Trumpism represent a real and sustained era of authoritarianism in this country?
6: I really believe that he does represent the threat of authoritarianism, and the people who enable him, who support him, who follow him, have clearly decided that his kind of performance politics, his deliberate cruelty is exactly what they want to see for the country. Now, the good news is his favorability is in, you know, the mid-30s, but he is doubling down. He's doubling down on his impulsiveness, and it's very worrisome to me. You know, I teach at Columbia University now, of course, with the dean there. It's called Inside the Situation Room. And we talk about the traits of leaders, their behavior, their psychology. And there is a view that is rooted in how people make decisions, all of us, not just leaders, about what happens when someone finds themselves in what's called the domain of loss. It's a psychological concept. And almost counterintuitively, when people feel they are losing, they very frequently take greater risks. They double down on their behavior. And that's what I'm now worried about, because he's lashing out. He's demanding that we accept his version of reality, which is unhinged from the actual world that we live in and the actual consequences of his actions. So I think we have to be extremely vigilant and just, you know, ready to push back every chance we get.
5: How has your understanding of his support evolved? You were criticized a lot, like probably rightly, for using the word deplorables for many of his followers. But how do you view the evolution of his followers and what it is that they want most of all from him?
6: Well, first of all, I said only about half were. So, to be fair.
5: Well, are you doubling down on deplorable?
6: I gave a speech, for example, about something called the alt-right, which, you know, the press had no idea what I was talking about. Certainly the public had no idea what I was talking about. But, you know, I was beginning to see this really disturbing rhetoric, racist rhetoric, sexist rhetoric, you know, the kind of authoritarian, demagogic claims about our politics. And it worried me. So, you know, I tried to kind of put that into the political debate, but I also did try to, you know, draw a line between those who were following him because of that. Mm-hmm. It wasn't a bug, it was the feature. And people didn't take it seriously. People were like, oh, that's just Donald, he's just spouting off, don't worry about it. I saw something darker, but, you know, I was in not the strongest position since I was running against him to make that case. So I was trying to say, look, I understand there are people who believe that kind of stuff, but most of the people, at least half, who are, you know, following him, they want change. They are not satisfied with where we are in the country. It was something that, you know, I was aware of and I respected, because people were feeling that, you know, it's hard to succeed a two-term president of your own party. I knew that mm-hmm. going into it. And, you know, people liked and respected President Obama, but, you know, they wanted something that might be a little different.
5: And a little different.
6: But they didn't know how different at
5: right.
6: the time.
5: I don't want to jump too far ahead, but I think it's fair to say that so far J.D. Vance has not covered himself in glory. And Marco Rubio probably doesn't appeal to the base with quite the same stick-to-itiveness of Trump himself. And I wonder if you think it's possible, and I think maybe this has run through your head, that the Trump family has dynastic ambitions, whether it's Donald Jr. or someone in the family who might pretend to succeed him.
6: Well, David, you and I think alike. I think, number one, if he could figure out a way to stay, he would. My husband likes to say, if he tries to stay, I'm running again. um, But if that's unlikely, which we have to hope it is, I don't get the feeling he's all warm and fuzzy about J.D. Vance.
19: No.
6: I don't think he is warm and fuzzy about nearly anybody other than himself. And who is closest enough to him? And that is possibly a son or a daughter.
19: A son or a daughter.
6: A son or a daughter.
19: And the daughter is thought to be cleverer than the son.
6: Well, I'm not going to characterize them. It's the blood relationship that matters.
19: Understood.
6: So, look, I mean, we're speculating like, you know, we know something, which we don't. I'm not hanging out Mar-a-Lago and sort of picking up the, you know, breadcrumbs of gossip.
19: Yeah.
6: But I think that...
19: I think you'd like it.
6: Yeah, but given his psychology, given, you know, Trump's psychology, he definitely, if he can't do it himself, he wants somebody he can control. And preferably somebody related to him. And that would be, I think, his, you know, his hope.
19: You've watched Trump over a long period of time. You've debated him three times. You've observed him very carefully, obviously. Is he disintegrating?
6: I think he is certainly not what he was, you know, falls asleep and lots of public meetings. I mean, poor Joe Biden. I mean, shut his eyes, you know, once or twice, but Donald Trump is like falling asleep all the time these days. But part of that is he stays up all night posting on Truth Social. So he's, you know, he's not getting enough sleep anyway, which is pretty disturbing because I don't think people who are sleep deprived make good decisions on top of everything else. But I really think he has a number of traits that have gotten, you know, more obvious. He doesn't even try to hide them. Mm-hmm. You know, his impulsivity, his immaturity, his lack of curiosity about anything going on around him, that, you know, like when, you know, he launched the war against Iran and then, you know, out of the White House, you hear that nobody told me about the Strait of Hormuz. I mean, nobody told me they could close the Strait of Hormuz. Where is the Strait of Hormuz? You know, you can't make it up. It's like, it's like, you know, some movie that you walk out of because it's so outlandish.
19: Dr.
6: Right?
19: Strangelove.
6: Yeah, exactly.
18: Former Secretary of State Hillary Rodham Clinton. The day we spoke, the administration announced an agreement or a memorandum of understanding to end the war with Iran. We'll pick up right there in just a moment. 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
1: This is the New Yorker Radio Hour. I'm David Remnick, and I've been speaking with Hillary Rodham Clinton. While serving in the Senate, Clinton ran for the presidency in 2008. And shortly after Barack Obama won that historic election, he appointed Clinton Secretary of State. She was quoted around that time saying, "We have a lot of damage to repair." And she was referring to alliances frayed by the wars in Iraq and Afghanistan. Clinton oversaw the State Department through the Arab Spring and the beginning of negotiations with Iran, which eventually became the nuclear deal known as the JCPOA. Trump abandoned that agreement in 2018 with fateful consequences. We're talking on a day where the United States and Iran seem to have signed an agreement to end, at least for now, this war. Did the United States lose this war?
2: Yes. Yes. The United States has come out weaker. Iran has come out stronger. It's not even an agreement. It's a memorandum of understanding, which we haven't even seen the details of. Now, I started the negotiations that led to the JCPOA, the agreement that President Obama eventually signed. It was an intensive diplomatic effort. We started by getting the UN Security Council to impose sanctions, global sanctions on Iran in June of 2010. We then, you know, worked to get secret negotiations started through Oman. And those began with several meetings and with a plan about going forward, and which I handed off to my successor, John Kerry. But these were serious negotiations with high-level people. So when we sat across a table from Iranians, we had our own nuclear physicists there, as did they. We had experienced diplomats, people who had negotiated on many different fronts for many years. That's not the way this administration does its business.
1: You know, the United States doesn't send bombers to Iran because anybody else commands it to, but it's very clear that Bibi Netanyahu, Prime Minister of Israel, pushed and pushed Donald Trump to do this. It's my understanding that when you were Secretary of State, Bibi Netanyahu made the same case. Tell me about that.
2: Well, you're absolutely right. When I was Secretary, it was a constant theme by Netanyahu and his then government, the then Defense Minister Ehud Barak, the former Prime Minister. Mm-hmm. It was relentless. It was a constant push. You know, I remember...
1: What would he say to you?
2: What?
1: What would he say to you?
2: He would basically say, you need to support us in attacking Iran. And so there was a constant argument that we would have. And you know, I remember one day I was on the phone for hours with Ehud, with Bibi, with others, you know, and they would say things like, you know, our planes are on the tarmac. And I'd say, well, good luck. I mean, great. Why are you doing this?
1: So you're saying you were being played?
2: All the time. All the time.
1: By an ally that receives an enormous amount of aid.
2: Well, of course. And look, Bibi's been obsessed, as long as I've dealt with him, with two things. Iran, as you know. Mm-hmm. And his desire to normalize relations with Saudi Arabia. The first formal meeting I had with him in 2009, probably March, at the State Department, it was absolutely, you know, how can we get normalization with Saudi Arabia and how do we totally decapitate Iran? And he had this view that I think has become very clear in his, you know, dealings with Trump. Number one, decapitate the regime, it will fall. Number two, you know, disable the military insofar as possible, the people will rise up. And that was just never our read about what was going to happen, in part because this is a ruthless, theocratic regime that at least at the top levels, the clerical level, has a kind of apocalyptic view of their own importance in the struggle against Israel, the United States, the West, their Sunni neighbors, you know, the whole map that they look at. And they are also a regime that learned, sadly, a lesson from the overthrow of the Shah. There's a lot of, you know, analysis about why the Shah was finally deposed. But one of the arguments is, at the end, he would not murder his people. He would not order the mass murder of the demonstrators in the street. This regime has no such compunction.
1: Mm-hmm.
2: So if you have a regime that has already proven, as it did last year, they were willing to kill 35,000-40,000 Iranians over the protests that were going on. If you have this alliance between the clerics and the military, they have enough folks in their ranks to keep moving up and taking over. Our take on Iran was, absent an effective armed opposition, which we've never seen, and absent some kind of internal dissent, whether like a general who would say, I'm not going to tolerate, you know, this any longer. But this regime is not, you know, they're not going to be toppled by, you know, appeals to their humanity, to their, you know, better, the angels of their, you know, better nature.
1: So if I hear what you're saying correctly, is number one, Bibi Netanyahu bamboozled Donald Trump. And number two, I don't imagine the intelligence changed radically about the state of play in Iran, that the president ignored not only the advice of his vice president and secretary of state, but the intelligence community telling him on the ground this would be a terrible idea.
2: Well, I can't speak to that. I don't know what was presented to him. You know, I also think, coming off the attacks of last June, which I supported, the very specific surgical attacks on the known nuclear weapons sites.
1: Mm-hmm.
2: I believed that that was a clear mission with very achievable goals. I didn't know whether you could eliminate the program, but I thought you could certainly set it back.
1: Let's stay in the same region for a moment. I know that you're for a two-state solution and see it as the only outcome that any kind of peace can exist for the, but if I look at the Israeli polity, they don't want a two-state solution, certainly not now. And if you look at the Palestinian polity, which is an even more complicated set of geographies and population, two-state solution is not anywhere near the offing there. A two-state solution, which was fought for so hard, but began going out the window many years ago, seems impossible. Am I wrong?
2: You might be, but you might not be. And here's why. I'm going to say something positive about Trump. So hold on.
1: Okay. I've got a grip on my chair right now.
2: Trump's 20-point plan for Gaza is actually a pathway to security for Israel, reconstruction for Gaza, and the possibility of self-determination, however defined, for the Palestinians. There are a lot of people who you know, reject it because Trump did it. But it's the only game in town. There's nothing else. And I've engaged in some, you know, kind of track two diplomacy with Israelis, not in the current government, former governments, military, intelligence, political officials, Palestinians, Arabs. So it's a very, you know, it's a very painful discussion because, you know, these are experienced people with lots of scars to show for their efforts over many years, not just on peace, but on security, particularly for Israel. But I really believe if we took this 20-point plan, which starts with, you know, the disarmament of Hamas, a huge, important step yet to be accomplished, but took all of the 20 points so that it wasn't just disarm Hamas and, you know, maybe do some reconstruction and, you know, build some resorts the coast. But if it, you really took the whole approach that is embodied in that 20-point plan. And I know there are people who are working to try to move forward on that. There is a glimmer of a possible path forward. Now, having said that, you are dealing with two peoples that are even more traumatized than perhaps has happened in the past. You had Rachel Goldberg-Poland on your podcast last week. And, you know, I met her during the time when I was trying to help and support families who were advocating to get the hostages back. And it's, you know, she writes this very moving, profoundly sad book about her son, Hirsch.
3: And we've had Mohammed Marwish and Mossab Abu-Tow, who lost multiple members of their family.
2: And I've met with them as well. And
3: seven, did the Biden administration fail to push hard against the Netanyahu government? Did it give too free a rein to the Israeli government during the
2: war? You know, I think it's a very, very hard question to answer for this reason. As I said, October 7th was a mass trauma event. Clearly, the people who were murdered, the families who lost loved ones, the hostages, 250 plus who were taken into Gaza. It was a long, terrible trauma.
3: 100%. But Biden came to Israel. And the wisest thing, it seems to me, that he said was, I feel your pain. I understand how horrible this is. We support you. But at the same time, do not repeat our mistakes and act out of prolonged vengeance. He was obviously referring to Afghanistan and even more so to Iraq, the misadventures there, to say the least, and the damage they did and the lives lost there. And it, I think a lot of people would say that is exactly what Israel went ahead and did by such a prolonged war, and that the United States and the Biden administration and later the Trump administration did very little to put a pause to it.
2: You know, I think that, and I wasn't there. I don't know what the internal discussions were. But every time there was a push against Israel to change tactics, to avoid certain targets, you know, the response would be, we know that there are tunnels. Could and should the Israelis have been more careful with civilian casualties? Absolutely. There's no doubt about that. But did they have a response to, you know, what they were trying to accomplish, rescuing hostages, you know, getting access to Hamas leadership and fighters in these tunnels? They did. Mm-hmm. And trying to walk that line in the middle of a war is very hard. So I try to imagine myself. I'm sitting, you know, in CENTCOM and talking to the Israeli military. I'm sitting, you know, at the CIA and talking to Mossad. And they are coming back not with, you know, totally unbelievable claims. Right. They're coming back with, here's what our intelligence tells us. Here's, you know, we think if we can get there. Maybe we can, you know, get Sinwar. Maybe we can, you know, rescue hostages. And the fog of war was like totally overwhelming.
3: When you hear Ehud Olmert refer to war crimes, when you hear a scholar like an Israeli scholar like Omer Bartov refer to genocide, or even David Grossman, a novelist you know well, do you agree with them?
2: Again, I am looking at facts. I'm trying to figure out, and I have not reached my own conclusions because I don't have oftentimes there's after action reports. Mm-hmm.

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1: Done differently. What did Bibi Netanyahu think he was doing, having Qatar pay Hamas millions and millions of dollars a month in order, in his thinking, to weaken the Palestinian Authority? What did he think was going to happen? So I guess my point, David, is I want to know everything I can know. I want to know everything I can about the intelligence failures, the military decisions, before I'm willing to say you could have done this or you should have done that or pass judgment.
2: I received a text today. I received a text today from the best journalist I know in Israel, a very keen defense analyst, and he said, this memo of understanding is the end of Bibi. I think a lot of people have gone broke predicting the political end of Bibi Netanyahu. Are you willing to go broke?
1: You know, he has certainly more than nine lives politically. But I think this is a real defeat for him. He did push Trump into the war against Iran. We didn't gain anything of real importance, and we may have lost a lot. But that means Bibi also lost, because to go into that kind of alliance and to push Trump to do something that Trump, I'm not sure, even understood the implications of, and then for Trump wanting to get out of it, because what did he say a few weeks ago? I'm bored. This is boring. Trying to make peace is boring. So Bibi's left out there by himself. And there are several really serious questions. You know, what he's doing in Lebanon now is, to me, counterproductive. He has never had, Israel has never had, in as long as I can remember, a government that started out more open to working with Israel to try to disarm Hezbollah. And rather than trying to be, you know, in my view, kind of smart about how to build up a Lebanese government for the purpose of disarming and neutering Hezbollah, which is definitely in Israel's interest, Israel has been engaged in this bombardment of Lebanon. And, you know, so they're fighting on that front. I think they're turning a blind eye to the settler violence in the West Bank is extremely dangerous. So I think, you know, Netanyahu believes that war is his friend because he wants to contain the opposition by creating conflict so that he tries to rally the country behind him. I think this Iran deal may be, you know, the straw that finally breaks that and creates an opening for, you know, his departure in the upcoming elections. But I'm worried that if you don't see a government that understands the importance of tending to Israel's economy and future, you're going to see a big exit by particularly young Israelis. And there is some evidence of that.
2: My conversation with Hillary Clinton continues in just a moment. 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

0: This is the New Yorker Radio Hour. I'm David Remnick. Welcome back. I've been speaking today with Hillary Rodham Clinton. She's a former senator and secretary of state. And she's the author of a number of books, including the most recent, Something Lost, Something Gained. I'll conclude my conversation now with Hillary Clinton. A few weeks ago, the Democratic National Committee released an autopsy report on the 2024 election. It satisfied nobody. Not one person did it satisfy, except for maybe the Bidens, because it didn't mention Joe Biden's decision to run. But when you look back on his decision to run, did he make a terrible mistake?
1: He made a terrible mistake. He made a terrible mistake for himself, his legacy, and for the country. He had said that he would not run again. And, you know, counterfactual narratives are always a bit tricky. But I believe if he had kept to that plan and said that he wasn't going to run, that he was going to pass, you know, the torch to the next generation, we would have had a real contest. And very sadly, I believe whoever emerged from that contest, whether it was the vice president or a governor or a senator or anybody else, would have beaten Donald Trump. So I think it was a terrible miscalculation on the part of President Biden. But once he held on for as long as he did, we were in a terrible dilemma.
0: Why didn't anybody say so? You're a powerful figure, still a powerful voice in that, in the Democratic Party. There are a lot of people that are powerful, not a lot, a select group of people with powerful voices, whether Nancy Pelosi, Barack Obama, et cetera, et cetera. Nobody said this. Why was it so difficult to speak about this?
1: I think there were a lot of conversations going on behind the scenes. I certainly am, you know, aware of that, participated in a number of them. But there was no way to convince him by going public. And eventually what convinced him was, you know,
0: a debate.
1: Polling information.
0: But after a horrendous public disaster.
1: Well.
0: But were there private discussions? Were there people on your level, of your eminence, that went to Joe Biden and said, look, Joe, we love you, but it's time. You're not the guy you were 15 years ago. Enough already.
1: I know of a few people who tried that, and they were met with total denial. And not just from him, but from the people around him.
0: Jill Biden in particular?
1: Yes, before the debate, before what happened at the debate, there was a belief, and it was strongly held inside the White House, that he would win again. After the debate, I think they were in a state of sort of disbelief about what happened and kept trying to explain it, rationalize it, justify it. And there were a lot of people who publicly and privately then said, you know, that's not recoverable. Initially, that was denied. But, you know, look, it happened. It's over. It's behind us. I don't think it's useful to keep beating that horse.
0: I think one other retrospective question.
1: Okay, beat one more horse. Okay.
0: No. Different horse.
1: It's a donkey.
0: I know that joke. It's a good joke. And you come to the why they all know the joke. Did Kamala Harris lose solely because she only had 100 days to run?
1: Oh, I think that was definitely a factor.
0: Sure.
1: I think she also found herself really in a difficult position trying to run as the sitting vice president but separate herself from the sitting president. There was no gap between her service, as there was with mine, and her campaign. So I think that was a real problem.
0: And then there's the other thing. I can't tell you how many people on the left, people who consider themselves good feminists, enlightened about identity in all senses, will say to me, Next time in 28, we cannot take the risk. We can't be a woman. It can't be African American, et cetera, et cetera. And I find this shocking. It is now, we're a quarter of the way through the 21st century and we're still having this conversation. You've lifted the microphone and you're ready to go. I don't need to continue.
1: Well, first of all, there is a global pushback on women's rights. And part of that is being led by this administration. The first person that Trump fired was the woman commandant of the Coast Guard. The second person was the black combat veteran Air Force general who is the chair of the Joint Chiefs. And the third person was the first woman to be chief of naval operations. And we've seen what just happened last week with Hegseth, you know, removing women and, you know, black military officers from promotion. We've seen them taking down pictures of the first woman who flew with the Thunderbird, formation. The black general, Chaffee James, mm-hmm. who was an incredibly effective fighter pilot. There is an unabashed campaign to undermine both minority leadership and women's leadership in public spaces. There's no doubt about that. And not only is it happening in so-called IRL, real life, it's happening online to just an extraordinary extent where the threats against women, the attacks on women. So this is a moment where we are seeing the firing of women, not men. I mean, for heaven's sakes, I'm not going to make any brief for, you know, the women that he fired from his cabinet. I didn't agree with any of them. But Hegseth is still there. And so you think about the way that this man is treating women, the way he talks to women journalists, his whole behavior toward women is so disdainful. So I think that's in the culture. It's not made up. When people say, well, I don't know if we could vote for a black candidate or a woman candidate. But my ultimate answer to that is it depends upon the candidate.
0: Well, let me ask you about one. The candidate that's polling now the highest, among women certainly, is Alexandria Ocasio-Cortez. How would you feel about her as a standard bearer for the Democratic Party nationally?
1: Well, those are not the same polls that I've seen. I think, look, she is a very talented politician, and she is, like, in the top five. But so is Kamala Harris, and depending upon the poll, sometimes Gavin Newsom. I mean, so it's a...
0: I mean, among women. I'm talking... Gavin Newsom is not that.
1: I'm talking about what I consider to be reliable polls of voter
0: right.
1: sentiment, which is both men and women,
0: right.
1: because
0: of
1: you're
0: course.
1: Not going to win with just women. I wish, that would be, you know, someday possible, but not. So I don't know. It's way too soon. But here's what I really think. Number one, stay focused on the midterm elections. We have to win the House and hopefully the Senate. Yeah. Okay. And We have some, you know, really good chances of doing that in the House, and I think we have a 50-50 chance, you know, in the Senate.
0: To win the Senate,
1: yeah.
0: one of the seats that the Democrats have to win is in Maine. How do you feel about him?
1: I feel about him the way I feel about any candidate. I want to see what kind of candidate he actually turns out to be. The bumps on the road that he has experienced and some of the things he has said.
0: Bumps on the road?
1: Well, yeah, I mean, clearly bumps on the road in terms of some of his prior behavior, some of his prior statements. And I will tell you, I served with Susan Collins. She is going to be very hard to beat. And it's going to be a tough election. So I'm reserving.
0: But if you were a Mainer, where would you pull the lever?
1: But I'm not a Mainer. I'm a New Yorker. No, but seriously, I mean,
0: you're going to let that pitch go by?
1: But David, look, I think this election has to be about affordability and accountability, and we need to start holding the people around Trump accountable. And we're going to see whether we can, you know, take the Senate. But I think the House has to be the primary objective. And then once that election is behind us, you're going to have 10 or 12 pretty good candidates, in my view, running in 2028. And I don't know who's going to emerge because I don't know who's going to catch the moment. I don't know, you know, who's going to be able to convince the various factions of the Democratic Party to, you know, support him or her. But I wouldn't rule out any woman who wants to run or any African-American or any Latino or anybody else. If they want to get into the arena, get in the arena, show us what you can do and see whether people will vote for you.
0: Do you think the Democratic Party has an elites problem?
1: You know, I think some people believe it does. And that, I think, is somewhat amusing because our elites are not stealing money from the Treasury to pay off the insurrectionists to attack the Capitol. And our elites are not going around the world making business deals for their children, at least so far as I know. And so when people say that, you know, they're really saying, well, you know, you guys, you're in blue cities and blue states and you don't relate to us. And so I think that's the problem. I think it's more of a political identification problem. So you just have to take what people say about your candidates and, you know, be ready to fight back. That's a false equivalence a lot of time.
0: I lived in Moscow for 4 years during the collapse of the Soviet Union and then thereafter. And I would often think to myself, what would it be like to actually live in a society like this where I loathed my government? And would I be someone who, in order to keep my family together or to preserve my bank account, would I collaborate? And I have to say, I hope not with a minimum of righteousness, it has shocked me to see the level of acquiescence in our society among elites who have turned on a dime in order to preserve their immense fortunes and to make them greater.
1: Well, I'm afraid you're right in terms of the acquiescence. So for some people, it's simply staying in power, being able to, you know, feel like they are important. But the people who are in positions of great economic power, like the tech companies and other, you know, large businesses, have been so disappointing in the way that they have, you know, basically aligned themselves with Trump policies, and in large measure, I guess, because they think, quote, it's good for their business. But what they're not appreciating is that this kind of unchecked, unaccountable power can turn and bite them just as easily. You saw it. You saw it in, you know, in Russia. You saw the transition from the collapse of the Soviet Union, and you saw the oligarchs being formed, the privatization. But then when Putin came along, it was, I want 5%. No, I now want 25%. I want 50%. And that's why people say he's the richest man in the world, because he's basically...
0: I must say he loves you. I have never seen somebody speak so harshly of anyone as to watch Putin speaking about Hillary Clinton.
1: Well, I wear it as a badge of honor, but it did help... you know, it, contrary to what you hear from Donald Trump, he did help Donald Trump win, and partly because he knew what kind of leader I would be compared to, you know, Donald, whom he knew would not.
0: I want to ask you two quick questions about the law. On a scale of 1 to 10, how worried are you about being locked up?
1: Well... it's not for lack of trying that I'm not, that they continue to, not only go after me, but go after all kinds of, you know, people that Trump considers his, quote, enemies. I'm not worried about it if the law matters and if the facts matter. I have nothing to worry about. And what I've been slightly reassured about in the last couple of months is the way the courts are actually enforcing their orders. So the name is off the Kennedy Center. The, you know, $1.776 billion fund is enjoined. And so there is finally the pushback. Our big problem has been the Supreme Court. And the Supreme Court has enabled and approved so much of what he's done on the so-called shadow docket. And that is what has given him the permission to go forward with a lot of the things that he has pursued without there being yet any kind of final adjudication. So when I think about the law, personally, you know, I'm not that worried for myself, but I do see him continuing to unleash his private law firm, which used to be called the Justice Department, against people and forcing them to be, you know, investigated, spend money, everything to just put them, you know, at risk. So, yeah, I do think that he is going to continue to do that. And we, unfortunately, are going to have to continue to fight back.
0: Has John Roberts, in particular, as Chief Justice, failed the law?
1: I voted against him as a senator. I met with him. I voted against Alito. And Alito was a much more obvious movement conservative, a results-oriented judge. And so I had no doubt about what he would do. And I gave a speech on the floor. John Roberts, though, as I looked into his past, when he clerked for Justice Rehnquist, he wrote a memo about reversing the Voting Rights Act back in the 1980s. So he has been a known commodity to some of us who paid attention for some time, but he comes across as more affable, you know, a kind of country club person that you would have a nice dinner with. But make no mistake about it, he led the charge against the Voting Rights Act. He led the charge against campaign finance reform. He has been on the side of the, you know, sort of federalist agenda since he was a young lawyer, a young law clerk. And this is his court. And I think they have concluded, led by him, you know, the majority certainly, that their job is to turn the clock back as much as possible on the 20th century. You know, they believe in, you know, almost the height of corporate power. They believe in, you know, the role that corporations should play in our politics and basically undisclosed, unlimited money, plus then things like the Voting Rights Act, which they view as, in the way they describe it, unnecessary in a, quote, colorblind society that's gotten beyond race. I don't know where they live. I don't know who they talk to. I don't understand it, but that is their stated view. But it's really, you know, I went to law school with Clarence Thomas, and he just gave a speech about for the 250th commemoration, I think at Texas or somewhere. He gave a speech basically saying that, you know, the progressive movement had destroyed America and it needed to be reined in.
0: Secretary Clinton, thank you so much.
1: Thank you, David.
0: I spoke with Hillary Rodham Clinton this past week at the 92nd Street Y in Manhattan. I'm David Remnick. This is the New Yorker Radio Hour. Now, for all the history buffs out there, we've got a treat in store next week. We'll be joined by the hosts of The Rest is History, a really wonderful podcast from the UK. Tom Holland and Dominic Sandbrook will talk about the Declaration of Independence, but as seen by the Brits. And they suggest that the whole revolution business that we are going to celebrate wasn't really that big a deal, or not as big a deal as we think it was. Talk about chutzpah. I hope you'll join us.
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11: From NPR News in Washington, D.C., this is Weekend Edition. I'm Aisha Roscoe. Good morning and happy Father's Day to all the dads out there. The vice president is talking with Iran today about its nuclear program. We'll have the latest. And Colombia holds a presidential runoff today. A big issue for voters, how to rein in criminal drug trafficking organizations. Plus, a new horror movie, Leviticus, examines the terror of homophobia.
12: What they're really trying to do with a lot of these sorts of practices you hear about, conversion therapy and those sorts of things, is they're trying to scare us away from our feelings, away from who we are.
11: 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News is next.
13: Live from NPR News in Washington, I'm Windsor Johnston. Fighting in Lebanon appears to have eased after a recent escalation in clashes between Israel and Iranian-backed militants derailed Friday's planned negotiations between Iran and the U.S. NPR's Carrie Kahn reports those talks are expected to begin today in Switzerland between Vice President J.D. Vance and a delegation from Tehran.
14: Vice President Vance told reporters that the, quote, two big things to focus on are the nuclear issue and making progress in Lebanon. Fighting had escalated there between Israel and Hezbollah as the U.S. and Iran signed a preliminary agreement last week. In recent days, Israeli strikes killed dozens of people. Hezbollah killed five Israeli soldiers. The clashes scuttled Friday's scheduled talks on the tentative agreement between the U.S. and Iran, which includes an immediate end to fighting on all fronts, including Lebanon. President Trump says he called Israeli officials telling them to, quote, calm down. Late Saturday, Israel's military said it received updated directives from political leaders to cease fire in Lebanon. Carrie Kahn, NPR News, Tel Aviv.
13: The Russian-appointed governor of occupied Crimea has suspended fuel sales to the public and commercial businesses in response to growing Ukrainian attacks on supply lines and infrastructure. The BBC's James Reed reports officials say the attacks killed four people and wounded 28 others.
15: Drones have repeatedly hit trucks on the road from Russia, and the link by sea has also been a target. President Zelensky said facilities on both sides of the narrow Kerch Strait were hit overnight, including an oil depot, maritime transport, and air defense systems. Russia seized Crimea in 2014 and used it as a base for the full-scale invasion 8 years later. But Ukraine has never given up its aim of recovering the lost territory.
13: It's the BBC's James Reed reporting. President Trump is suggesting, without evidence, that vandalism caused problems at the Lincoln Memorial reflecting pool after a multi-million dollar renovation. Trump posted to social media that the pool may have to be drained again for repairs after a massive algae bloom appeared. Chris Gobler, a marine scientist at Stony Brook University, says warm temperatures and sunlight and stagnant water fuel algae growth.
16: The algae were here first. You'll find them in any aquatic water body. You know, save for a very complex filtration system. They've been around in the reflecting pool. They'll probably be back in short order.
13: Some of the blue paint covering the bottom of the pool has begun peeling away. Crews have been treating the water with hydrogen peroxide, which Glober says is a strong oxidizer that can break down compounds, including paint. This is NPR News in Washington. The longest day of the year and the official start of the summer season is today. The summer solstice occurs at the moment the Earth is at its maximum tilt toward the sun in the Northern Hemisphere. NPR's Amy Held reports modern celebration stems from ancient tradition.
17: Cultures for millennia have marked the summer solstice. In China, the Dragon Boat Festival is keeping up 2,000 years of tradition rooted to harmony with nature. Then there are stone circles. They appear to be one way Neolithic people tracked the sun during the solstice. Best known is Stonehenge in England. Now, archaeologist Phil Harding says they've dug up a 5,000-year-old structure that may have preceded nearby Stonehenge and served as its prototype.
18: You bet your life on it. There was feasting, there were celebrations.
17: Still today, thousands attend Stonehenge, more log on to a live stream. And elsewhere, there's a Midnight Sun Festival in Fairbanks, Alaska, and perhaps the Zen Yin to the New Year's Eve Yang, yoga at Times Square in New York. Amy Held, NPR News.
13: Visitors to Grand Canyon National Park are being warned about dangerously high temperatures this week after officials say three hikers apparently died from the heat in recent days. Jacob Lewandowski is a meteorologist with the National Weather Service in Flagstaff.
19: We do have an extreme heat warning in effect for the Grand Canyon starting Monday and continuing into Tuesday, specifically for the lower elevations of the Grand Canyon below 4,000 feet.
13: Forecasters say highs are expected to reach 112 degrees at the bottom of the canyon. 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
21: Sammy had seen it before. 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So when Sammy felt possessed by his own devil, Sammy knew exactly what to do. On the next Snap Judgment, we proudly present Deliverance. Snap Judgment, do not miss it.
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11: This is Weekend Edition from NPR News. I'm Aisha Roscoe. Vice President J.D. Vance is in Switzerland. Speaking on the tarmac as he left for today's negotiations with Iran, he said he won't be there long.
22: I can only be there for a day or two. I think we're hopefully make progress on the nuclear issue, make progress on the Lebanon fire issue.
11: He wants to make progress on questions of Iran's nuclear program and Israel's shaky ceasefire in Lebanon. NPR senior national political correspondent Mara Liasson joins us now. Hi, Mara.
23: Hi, Aisha.
11: So, I mean, he said hopefully they gonna make some progress. Catch us up on the Iran war state of play.
23: Well, so far, the parties have signed a memorandum of understanding that was supposed to start a 60-day negotiation period for all of the tough issues. As soon as it was signed, though, the Strait of Hormuz was supposed to be opened. But not only did Iran briefly postpone the talks, they also said they closed the strait again because Israel was still bombing Lebanon. So this is not just a negotiation between the U.S. and Iran. It has to do with Israel, too, who has not stopped the other front of this war, if we want to call it that, in Lebanon, where Israel is trying to destroy Hezbollah, which is an Iranian proxy. And on that front, there have been many ceasefires, many failed ceasefires between Israel and Hezbollah in a matter of weeks.
11: Okay, so we'll have to wait to see what comes out of today's talks. But what's the read on the memorandum already signed and as we've seen, not always enforced so far?
23: Well, it's being criticized not just by foreign policy experts, but also across the board from Trump's own coalition. There are parts of Donald Trump's coalition, the Make America Great Again movement, who voted for him because he had promised no more foreign wars. So they're angry that the war started in the first place. They don't feel America got much out of it anyway. They say the Memorandum of Understanding is basically a return to the status quo ante, where Iran can still close the strait if it wants to. And we saw Iran say they did that yesterday, even though the U.S. says the strait is open. Then there are Iran hawks in the Republican Party who feel the deal is no better than the one President Obama got 10 years ago, a deal that Trump has been attacking for years. Iran gets to keep its ballistic missile program. It gets to unfreeze some of its frozen assets. It gets a $300 billion reconstruction plan, which Trump says the U.S. will not be investing in, but U.S. allies in the Gulf will be. And it kicks the can down the road on uranium enrichment and nuclear weapons. It doesn't meet any of Donald Trump's other original goals for the war, like unconditional surrender and regime change. The Wall Street Journal editorial page said, quote, "This is a recipe for the surrender of the strait to the dictates of Iranian foreign policy." And not surprisingly, Trump has attacked his critics, calling them stupid and bad people.
0: Well, so bottom line, is getting the memorandum to stick at a bare minimum better than continuing military pressure on Iran?
23: Well, politically, absolutely. I think Donald Trump made a rational political decision. He needed oil prices to come down. The price of gas, the price of fertilizer, which causes the price of food to go up, were really hurting his party in the midterms as long as the Strait of Hormuz was closed. So if the price of gas goes down to $3 a gallon, it's possible voters will be thankful and not so angry about the party in power. So if the Strait of Hormuz opens, gas prices go down, it would be a domestic political success, even if geopolitically it does nothing to remove Iran as a threat.
0: Well, speaking of geopolitics, Trump just returned from the G7 a forum in France. What stood out to you from that meeting?
23: Well, what stood out to me is that he signed the Memorandum of Understanding in Versailles, which is exactly the same place where the Treaty of Versailles in 1919 was signed, which officially ended World War I, but also was widely considered to be such a bad treaty it set the stage for World War II.
0: And what did Trump find back in D.C. When he returned?
23: Well, one thing he found was the Lincoln Memorial reflecting pool full of algae and peeling blue paint. Sorry.
0: It's okay. It's okay.
23: He painted the bottom of the pool dark blue, which could have caused the pool to absorb more heat, causing the algae and also causing the paint itself to peel.
0: Oh, well, thank you so much, Mara. Definitely go get you some water. We appreciate you. Hope you feel better. That's NPR's Mara Larson. And now to one of the many scenes from across the country that illustrate American life, liberty, and the pursuit of happiness. It's part of a series we're calling America in Pursuit, as we mark this year's 250th anniversary of the founding of the United States. Today, a story that starts but doesn't end in a dark chapter of American history. For more than a century, federal boarding schools worked to break tribal bonds by isolating Native American children from their families, forcing them to abandon their language and culture in environments that were often abusive. Former Interior Secretary Deb Haaland described the system, that was not officially overturned until 1969, as horrific.
1: Federal Indian boarding school policies have touched every single Indigenous person I know. Some are survivors, some are descendants, but we all carry the trauma in our hearts.
0: NPR's Sequoia Carrillo takes us now to one of those schools in Santa Fe. It's still operational, but is on a very different path these days.
2: Over here, we have our Native American section.
3: Kyle Shativa, a junior at Santa Fe Indian School, shows us around the library.
2: So this is art, so it'll say art 00 CAR.
3: But he's looking for one book in particular.
2: I'm trying to look for the book that my grandma is in, actually. Well, she's my great-grandma. Her pottery It's like one of the most famous ACMA potters there is.
3: She's known for fine line work and traditional black-on-white ceramic designs. He walks us to a locked case of books.
2: Yep, right there. Lucy M. Lewis. That's my great-grandma.
3: Feeling a connection to family is one reason Kyle left public school a few years ago and enrolled here.
2: Back in my old school, I was like very whitewashed, if that makes sense. I felt out of touch with my Native American like heritage. But here, when I came here, it was like I was surprised. I was like, there's so many kids wearing moccasins without feeling judgment.
3: The campus, like many boarding schools of its kind, has a painful history. There are stories of forced assimilation and harsh punishment for students speaking their native languages from its earliest days. But this school developed differently. Located in the middle of Santa Fe, it wasn't quite as isolated as other native boarding schools. It became known for training many native artists as early as the 1930s, after New Deal era public works money flowed into the surrounding area. Famous artists like George O'Keefe took an interest in native art, and the Institute of American Indian Art was founded nearby.
4: This is all we have left of these murals, but many of these were very famous artists and many of the ancestors of our current students.
3: That's Lisa Lonchick, the school's longtime librarian, who pointed out a mural of bison running alongside horses. For the last 50 years, this school has also been independent from the federal government, unlike other federal boarding schools that still exist.
4: When we became tribally controlled, that was the key.
3: Now, local tribes set the curriculum, a complete reversal from the school's founding purpose.
4: And since then, we've seen a dramatic increase, even in my time here, in language offerings, so more students are able to study their language here on campus.
3: Many families have deep ties to the school, going generations back.
5: My mom went to school here.
3: We met Olivia Armijo in the bustling courtyard between classes. She's a middle schooler in her first year at the school. She chose to come all the way from Ohio.
5: Because, like, it focuses on tradition and culture. In my other school, I was, like, the only Native kid there.
3: Here, surrounded by other Native kids, she's excited about what she's learned, like...
5: Buffalo dances. I didn't really know that was a thing until I got here. And then, like, I danced for 1 year.
3: Learning things like traditional dances, making Pueblo art, it's all part of going to school here. Along with language classes.
6: This is San Felipe Carras, and right now the students are creating visuals.
3: Tasha Pino leads a class of seventh graders through a language exercise.
6: The major thing for the non-speakers is having them see and connect to what the language is and what we're talking about.
5: Pull it down.
3: It's not the easiest job. Some students are fluent, others complete beginners. But it's personal for her. She went to school here too, and she sees herself in the kids.
6: It's a huge passion for me, being able to give back to my community and to my students, and this is the way I can do that.
3: Santa Fe Indian School offers around 11 languages. No easy feat with tribal communities scattered around the southwestern United States. Mark Lee Mokino oversees the language program. He's a new hire with big dreams.
7: I'd love to see language incorporated into every aspect of the school environment.
3: He means everything, like math, for example.
7: Everything that we do in our culture, in our tradition, what we would consider art, is almost geometrical, right? So we have math that is used in counting numbers of fibers when you're going to weave a belt or weave a blanket.
3: Incorporating culture into the Western education system is just one way the school is hoping its students learn from the past to propel them into the future. Sequoia Carrillo, NPR News, Santa Fe.
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9: I'm Windsor Johnston with these headlines. Vice President J.D. Vance has arrived in Switzerland as the Trump administration works to resume talks with Iran. Top negotiators Steve Witkoff and Jared Kushner are also taking part in the discussions. The talks come amid renewed tensions in the Middle East and questions about the future of the Strait of Hormuz. Fighting appears to have eased in southern Lebanon after days of clashes between Israeli forces and Hezbollah. The violence had delayed efforts to restart talks involving Iran. California Governor Gavin Newsom has declared a state of emergency as crews battle a massive warehouse fire in Los Angeles. The fire has burned for days in Boyle Heights, sending thick smoke across parts of the region. I'm Winsor Johnston, NPR News in Washington.
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0: This is Weekend Edition from NPR News. I'm Aisha Roscoe. In Colombia, the government's quest to disarm drug trafficking guerrillas is finally starting to pay off, but it may be too little too late. Colombia is holding its presidential runoff election today. And as John Otis reports, the front-running candidate has pledged to end negotiations with criminal groups.
11: A rebel leader barks orders to his troops here in the jungles of southern Colombia. Patches on their uniforms identify them as Comandos de la Frontera, or the Border Commandos. The group has some 1,000 fighters who control villages and traffic cocaine along Colombia's border with Ecuador. But now, about 100 are disarming. It's the first and only batch of rebels to demobilize since President Gustavo Petro launched peace talks 4 years ago with nearly a dozen criminal groups. It's a small victory, but the Petro government is making quite a fuss.
12: Hoy asistimos a uno de los acontecimientos más significativos de la
11: Workers have erected a stage in the middle of the rainforest where speakers laud the agreement. They play the Colombian national anthem. They even play the rebel hymn of the border commandos. But this may be Colombia's last farewell to arms ceremony for some time to come. According to polls, Abelardo de la Estrella is favored to win today's presidential election. He's a criminal defense attorney and political newcomer who has been endorsed by President Trump. De la Estrella is promising to launch a military offensive the day after he takes office. I will give the order to bomb all of the camps holding narco-terrorists, he said in this interview last month on Colombian TV. He added that the military will also shoot down aircraft and sink boats that are trafficking cocaine. His hardline message is connecting. In the first round election last month, De La Espreia finished first, though he lacked enough votes for outright victory. That has set up today's runoff against Iván Cepeda.
13: Colombia ha sido capaz de elegir la vida, la democracia.
11: Cepeda is a left-wing senator from the ruling party who pledges to continue with peace talks. However, the rebels have used government ceasefires during the talks to recruit new fighters and expand their territorial control. Under President Petro, rebel groups have nearly doubled in size to about 27,000 fighters.
14: It's undeniable that we have a worse security situation now than we did 4 years ago.
11: That's Kyle Johnson of the Bogota-based Conflict Responses Foundation. He also questions the impact of taking just a tiny fraction of rebels off the battlefield.
14: There's 27,000 fighters in Colombia, and you're demobilizing 100. That's not a whole lot. It's better than nothing, but at the end of the day, it's not much more than nothing.
11: The criminal nature of the border commandos is evident at the demobilization ceremony, which takes place near the town of La Hormiga. We're surrounded by vast fields of coca plants, which provide the raw material for cocaine that the border commandos export. Their leader is Andres Rios, who was jailed last year for drug smuggling. In a bizarre scene at the ceremony, his troops now stand at attention as Rios addresses them in a live video feed from a Bogota prison. He then gives the order to hand over their weapons to government inspectors. One by one, the rebels lay down pistols, automatic rifles, and bandoliers of bullets. In fact, they turn in so many weapons that one of the tables holding them collapses in the mud. Next, they shed their camouflage uniforms.
15: Now, these newly demobilized rebels have changed clothes. They're wearing blue jeans and t-shirts that say, "I'm betting on life and I comply with the peace process." One's carrying a monkey.
11: From here, they will move into a housing complex where they will receive job training and other assistance. Though their numbers are small, now ex-fighters like Carlos Andres Torres call this a big step forward. After high school, he was desperate to find work to help his family. Torres joined the border commandos, who pay fighters about $600 a month. But he never felt good as a gunman. Now, he says, "I'm really happy to go back to normal life." For NPR News, I'm John Otis in La Hormiga, Colombia.

0: At the beginning of a new movie, two teenage boys are falling in love. One of them's called Name. Yeah, that's really his name. He's Australian. And he hates everything about the small town his single mother's moved him to. That is, until he meets Ryan.
1: There's nothing you like about this place.
2: Nah.
0: They steal kisses from each other, and here's where the movie Leviticus takes a turn. There's a malevolent, supernatural entity unleashed by a ritual meant to keep the boys apart. This wild story was conjured up by first-time feature writer, director, Adrian Chiarella. Welcome to the program.
3: Thank you. Thanks for having me.
0: I want to start by filling in a little bit more of the plot. Don't want to give it all away, but there is this dark entity that's introduced by this so-called healer. Tell us a bit about what that character is trying to accomplish.
3: Yeah, well, I mean, the idea for this film came along because I wanted to explore this idea of homophobia and what it meant to me and what it meant to so many people in our community. And I think I came up with this idea that what they're really trying to do with a lot of these sorts of practices you hear about, conversion therapy and those sorts of things, is they're trying to scare us away from our feelings, away from who we are. And so this idea of this entity came up through that.
0: And the healer, I guess, is tasked by, like, the parents to try to stop their children from being gay. But the ritual itself, it's shocking, it's brutal. And talk to me about how the townspeople react.
3: You know, I think they've been told that what this guy does, it works. Just trust him and it works. And so they all sort of buy into it. But I think there's a moment where they see, oh, this could take a slightly darker turn than we thought. So there is a moment of shock. Yeah.
0: It's interesting because when you look at the parents in this film, they seem like good people who love their kids, but they also are responsible for kind of unleashing this terror on their kids by calling this healer. Here's Name, and he's trying to get his mom to understand what's happening.
4: Mom, did you hear what I said?
5: I think sometimes at your age, other kids can make you feel a whole lot of things you don't really feel. I think Ryan got in your head and made you believe in something that's not really you.
4: What did he do to me?
5: Name.
4: Okay, to us.
5: Name.
4: Surely you know something about
5: Name, stop.
0: And she's a tough character because she just won't listen to her son. And she seems to buy into this idea that someone could kind of influence your child's sexuality. How do you want the audience to see Name's mother?
3: Yeah, you know, when we made this film, what we wanted to do was explore homophobia, all shades of it, right? Like internalized homophobia, externalized homophobia. And then there's this whole other thing where it can take the form of people kind of masquerading as though they care about you. You know, I'm just doing this because I don't want you to get hurt by other people who might hate you. But that is kind of something that we found a little kind of problematic in itself. And so I wanted to explore that with particularly with that character played by Mia Wasikowska, but all of the parents in the world of this film.
0: To have young gay love, this beautiful thing that's building between these two people, but then you have this discrimination and hate that is still so common. There was a danger that was happening in the movie, even outside of the force, the malevolent force. You're a gay man yourself. Did you ever feel that your love was dangerous?
3: Yeah, I mean, I think that's sort of why I made the film, that you feel when you're moving through the world at that age that there is this threat coming at you. And sometimes it's coming at you from, you know, other kids who are your age. Sometimes it's coming at you from a more like a kind of institutional level, like from parents or from teachers. And that was what I was trying to capture with, you know, kind of the metaphor in this film. But I think some of the hardest scenes to film with this project were the ones where the real world homophobia emerged.
0: You made this film because of what you are seeing as a resurgent homophobia. Approval for gay marriage is ticking down in some countries, and hate crimes have gone up. At the same time, though, you do see gay sensations and in mainstream culture, like the show Heated Rivalry. Like, how do you square all of that?
3: You know, it's interesting. Where I'm from in Australia, we legalized gay marriage about 8 years ago. But to get there in Australia, we had this kind of public vote. That meant everybody was debating it for about, a year or two. And so we saw during that period a lot of really toxic rhetoric being platformed. And sure, we won that one. We got, I think, about more than 2/3 of the country to vote to approve gay marriage. But it sort of unleashed all of this language that just never went away.
0: In terms of the homophobic language or hateful language?
3: Yeah.
0: Have you experienced any of that with this movie? I mean...
3: Well, that is the thing. I mean, I try not to look at too much of it. I get my husband to look at it for me if there's any of that kind of commentary to keep myself protected. But I do have to say, you know, I know it sounds super corny, but I get, about 20 times as many sort of direct messages of people, young people who've seen the film already in a lot of the preview screenings and festival screenings we've had who've been very affected by it and have said, you know, of course, when they look past the metaphor, they see something that directly relates to their own experience. And that's the part that helps me through all of that.
0: You named the film Leviticus, the book in the Bible that to some condemns homosexuality. You also have a lot of snake symbols throughout the movie. The devil famously tempts Eve in the Garden of Eden as a serpent. But in the movie, is the temptation here about homosexuality?

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1: You know, it's a little murky about who it was and what it was that caused all of this. And so exactly what you're saying is what I was going for. You know, what is the real temptation? What is the real sin?
2: We won't give away the ending, but I have to say that the horrors they face don't change how Naeem and Ryan feel about each other. What do you think that tells your audience, whether they are LGBTQ themselves or not?
1: I mean, I would hope that it tells them whatever kind of scars and trauma this leaves you with, you're still able to find love.
2: That's Adrian Chiarella. His new film, Leviticus, is out now. Thank you so much for joining us.
1: Thank you.

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0: You're listening to Weekend Edition from NPR News. There's lots of evidence out there that mothers' brains change and adapt during pregnancy and after childbirth. Now, recent studies show that something similar happens in fathers' brains after they've had a child. Richard Sima is a neuroscientist turned science journalist. He writes the Washington Post's Brain Matters column and joins me now to explain. Before we get started, I hear you are a new father. Happy Father's Day.
1: Thank you. And it's great to be here.
0: So break this down for me. Like, how does the brain change once someone becomes a father?
1: Yeah, as you mentioned, it's very similar to what happens in a mother's brain. We also have some shrinkage of the brain, but don't worry, shrinkage is not bad in this scenario because it's actually a way of our brains adapting and sculpting out what connections are needed. The shrinkage, researchers find, happen in these mentalizing regions of the brain, which help us really connect with and figure out what another person is thinking and feeling and wanting. And that's kind of what you want with the newborn. Like, what is this new little human? What's they need from me right now? And this shrinkage is associated with people being able to adapt to parenthood, to fatherhood better. Fathers who have more shrinkage in these areas tend to enjoy their infant more. They engage with the infant more. They feel less stressed.
0: Are there factors that determine the amount of change a father's brain undergoes?
1: Yeah, so what's fascinating is that the amount of involvement with really being active as a father is associated with the amount of change. And we don't know which way that direction of causation is, but it does seem like part of it is like the experience of being that parent is sculpting the brain. There's studies looking at different cultures. Like, one culture doesn't have as much hands-on childcare from the father, and another culture is much more hands-on, and there's more changes in the more hands-on culture.
0: The research also notes some fascinating things about fathers' hormonal changes. Can you explain that? What's going on there?
1: Yeah, so there's a lot of great studies that looked at fathers before their child was born and up to a few months afterwards, and there was a huge change in their testosterone levels. We might think of testosterone as this very manly thing, and fatherhood is very conventionally masculine, but fatherhood is actually associated with lower levels of testosterone. And at the same time, there's increases in prolactin, which is what we know is important for milk production, but also found in men.
0: And what ultimately does this research

0: reveal about the experience of parenthood. Did you find out anything that has kind of helped shape your new fatherhood experience?
1: Yeah, it's, I think, really pointing to just how dramatically parenthood can change any parent. And that sort of explains why when my daughter was born, it's like, wow, like I understand now why people say, yeah, you fall in love so deeply and so quickly. And it makes sense that like, wow, I'm having all these hormonal changes as well. Not as much as my wife, maybe. I'm having these brain changes and they're all really preparing us to really engage with this new human and try to be a good caregiver. You know, at the same time, the child is also having their brain changes. So we're sort of doing this together as a family, trying to figure out the world and each other together.
0: That's Washington Post journalist Richard Sima. Thank you so much for joining us.
1: Thank you so much.
0: This is NPR News.
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4: I'm Evan Dawson. Monday on The Next Connections, my colleague Noelle Evans leads a discussion about inclusive play. Play is powerful. It can bring people together, but it is not always accessible to everyone. We'll talk about it. In our second hour, we revisit some of our favorite conversations with astrophysicist Adam Frank throughout the week in the second hour of the show. We kick things off with one of my favorites, a question of the great filter and why we evolved the way we do.
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6: I'm Winsor Johnston with these headlines. Vice President J.D. Vance and top U.S. negotiators have arrived in Switzerland as the Trump administration works to restart talks with Iran. The talks were delayed by renewed fighting between Israel and Hezbollah in southern Lebanon. President Trump is claiming, without evidence, that vandals may be responsible for the problems plaguing the Lincoln Memorial reflecting pool. Trump says the iconic landmark may have to be drained again for repairs. A massive algae bloom appeared just days after a $14 million renovation was completed. A fast-moving wildfire in central Utah has forced evacuations in the town of Eureka. The Iron Fire has exploded to roughly 13,000 acres since it started Friday night. I'm Winsor Johnston, NPR News in Washington.
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0: This is Weekend Edition from NPR News. I'm Aisha Roscoe, and it's time to play the puzzle. Joining us is Will Shortz. He's puzzle editor of the New York Times and puzzle master of Weekend Edition. How's it going, Will?
8: Great. How about you, Aisha?
0: I'm good. Glad to be back in the puzzle chair.
8: Welcome back.
0: So, Will, can you please remind us of last week's challenge?
8: Yes, it came from Michael Picard of St. John's, Newfoundland. I said, name something in 10 letters that's found in a kitchen. Drop its sixth letter to name something on a keyboard. Then drop the new word's fifth letter to name something that no one wants to get. What words are these? Well, the thing in a kitchen is a backsplash. Drop the P and you get a backslash, which is on a keyboard. And then drop the S and you get a backlash, which is something no one wants to get.
0: There were over 800 correct entries this week. Our winner is John Blakelock of Yellow Springs, Ohio. Congratulations, John.
9: Oh, thank you.
0: How did you figure it out?
9: I'd been looking at all kinds of lists of kitchen utensils and cookware and looking at the keyboard. I said backspace. I wrote that down. I was counting letters. I said, oh, my God, backsplash.
10: Oh, and you got it right then. John, how long have you been playing the puzzle?
9: Since early 90s. I'm ready to get that lapel pin, I'll tell you what.
10: You've been waiting for this. I hear you saying you're ready, but I got to ask you, are you ready to play the puzzle?
9: Well, you know, I hope it's not sports, but I'll probably be asking you to throw me a lifeline.
10: All right. Well, take it away, Will.
8: All right, John, today's puzzle is sports-free. I'm going to give you two words starting with the letter B. You give me another word starting with B that can follow my first one and precede my second one, in each case to complete a compound word or a familiar two-word phrase. For example, if I said boot and box, you would say black, as in boot black and black box. Here's number one, beer button.
9: Okay, so beer button. So a beer.
8: What your stomach might have if you drink a little too much beer.
9: Belch? No.
10: You have a beer.
9: Belly button. Okay.
8: Good job. Here's your next one. Blue binder.
9: Okay, blue binder.
8: If you were writing a test at college, you might write it in a blue blank.
9: Well, you have those little blue notebooks, so blue book binder.
8: You got a blue book and book binder. Good. Bounce burner.
9: Bounce ball, burner, back burner, bounce back, back burner.
8: You got it. Billiard bearing.
9: Okay, billiard ball, ball bearing.
8: You got it. Busy builder.
9: Busy bee builder? No. Aisha, you want to jump in?
10: That's what I'm trying to think. Busy.
8: And for the second one, what would you be if you like to lift weights?
9: Oh, body. Busy body, body builder.
8: Good job. Bar bottoms.
9: Okay, bell bottoms, barbell, bell bottoms.
8: You got it. Try this one. Baby brothers.
9: Baby brothers.
8: What if you have really nice-looking eyes? What would those be?
9: Blues and the Blues Brothers. Oh.
8: There you go. Bird Buster.
9: Oh, Bird Brain, Brain Buster.
8: Good job. And here's your last one, Brick and Boy. This one's three letters.
9: Bat? Brick Bat?
8: A brick bat. If you criticize somebody severely, you send them a brick bat.
10: Oh, okay, Brick Bat and Bat Boy. Okay. Okay, I wasn't much help for that, but you did a wonderful job. How do you feel?
9: Relieved and looking forward to my lapel pin.
10: I know you were very... Well, see, as you've already said, for playing our puzzle today, you will get a weekend edition lapel pin as well as puzzle books and games. You can read all about it at npr.org/puzzle. And John, what member station do you listen to?
9: I'm a sustainer for WYSO and also WPTD in Dayton.
10: That's John Blakelock of Yellow Springs, Ohio. Thank you so much for playing the puzzle.
9: It was a thrill. Thank you. It's so exciting. I got my own power pin.
10: Love the enthusiasm. Will, what's next week's challenge?
8: Yes, it comes from Evan Kalish of Bayside, New York. Take the name of a nocturnal creature in two words. The first word is a spooky sound. Move the last letter of the first word to the start of the second word, and you'll get another nocturnal spooky sound. What is the creature and what are the sounds? So again, a nocturnal creature, two words. The first word is a spooky sound. Move the last letter of the first word to the start of the second word, and you'll get another nocturnal spooky sound. Name the creature and the sounds.
10: When you have the answer, go to our website, npr.org/puzzle, to submit your response. Just fill out the form on the puzzle page. Remember, just one entry, please. Our deadline for entries this week is Thursday, June 25th at 3 p.m. Eastern. Don't forget to include a phone number where we can reach you. If you're the winner, we'll give you a call. And if you pick up the phone, you'll get to play on the air with the puzzle editor of the New York Times and puzzle master of Weekend Edition, Will Shorts. Thank you, Will.
8: Thanks a lot, Aisha.
10: In Mexico, soccer fans are playing their own game off the pitch, collecting stickers. filling Italian comic book maker Panini's FIFA World Cup album is a tradition dating back to 1970. And this year's World Cup is the largest ever with 48 teams, which means filling the album is a little bit more complex and expensive. NPR's Fernando Naro reports from Mexico City.
11: In a local street market in the Condesa neighborhood, Miguel Gonzalez is selling a hot commodity. 20 pesos, roughly $1 for a single sticker. People collecting the album can buy packets of 8 stamps for 25 pesos, but the stickers inside are a random selection. Often, buyers end up with duplicates. That's where Gonzalez comes in. He sells individual stickers people need to complete their album. This is his 7th World Cup as a reseller. Gonzalez says not all stickers are created equal. Cheap ones go for 5 pesos, but superstars,
12: Messi, Cristiano, Erling Haaland, Mbappé, por decir las superestrellas, hay de 200, de 100.
11: Lionel Messi, Cristiano Ronaldo, and Kylian Mbappé can go for $12 each. At 980 stickers, the album quickly becomes expensive to complete. That's why fans in Mexico City organize massive events to trade their duplicate stickers. The biggest of all is in the Esplanade of the Palacio de Bellas Artes. It's the city's grand opera house, home to artistic masterpieces, murals by Diego Rivera and David Alfaro Siqueiros.
13: Canadá, la 16.
14: No.
13: Corea.
14: Corea,
13: 13.
14: No.
11: But today, close to 1,000 people are out in the baking sun. They're wearing hats with built-in umbrellas. They have handwritten lists of every player they want and every player they can give away.
14: Croatia?
13: 5, 12 y 18.
14: 5, 12 si la tengo.
13: Ah, okay.
14: Esa es mía.
11: Cristian Aguayo is a 32-year-old medical resident.
13: Ahorita estoy batallando con Mbappé.
11: He's having trouble getting French superstar Kylian Mbappé. But other than that, his day has been a success.
13: Llegamos faltando como 170, ahorita le falta 90. Sí, ya casi.
11: He came here 170 stickers short of completing the album. Now, he only needs 90.
15: Congo, Turquía, no tiene de todo.
16: Turquía, déjame ver. Turquía sí tenía.
11: Ian Leiva is also trading stickers. He's 10 years old, and he's here with his mother. He says he's had good luck with the superstars.
17: La de Cristiano me salió en el décimo sobre.
11: I got Ronaldo on my 10th packet, he says. But he's still more than 12 stickers short of a full album. So the negotiations continue. They have to move from person to person comparing lists. Sometimes negotiating for a single sticker can take up to 5 minutes. For Gladys Bravo, Ian's mom, coming here and spending hours in the sun watching him trade stickers is a sacrifice. But one, she says, is teaching him a bigger lesson.
18: Solito negocia y hace y a veces da dos por una o así cuando le interesan y bueno, van haciendo ahí sus negocios.
11: He's on his own negotiating. He makes his own deals.
18: Entonces aprenden a intercambiar.
11: He's learning how to trade, she says. Ian is on the hunt for a missing sticker of a Turkish player. Another kid has him, but Ian does not have a good trade. The other kid suggests another kind of deal.
19: Pues si quieres, se la vendo.
11: I'll sell it to you, he says.
20: ¿En cuánto la vendes?
19: A cuatro.
20: ¿Cuatro la quieres?
19: No.
20: Cuatro es buen precio.
11: 4 pesos, or roughly a quarter. A good deal indeed. Fernando Narro, NPR News, Mexico City.
10: It's the first day of summer. Here come the beach trips, the cookouts, and those ubiquitous summertime songs. For every banger that gives summer its party vibe, there are just as many songs that we may never want to hear again. Has that one song that was annoying the first time you heard it and becomes unbearable the millionth time you hear it. Stephen Thompson, co-host of NPR's Pop Culture Happy Hour, has one or two or three to talk about, and he joins me now. Welcome.
1: Oh, Aisha, it is so good to be here and to bring a little bit of negativity to your otherwise sunny, beautiful summer day.
0: Yes, yes, yes. So what song makes you kind of want to go running, screaming from the room, even though it's a summer staple?
1: Well, the first one that sprung to mind, because my immediate reaction is usually the song of the summer, is a song that I can embrace on some level. Mm-hmm. But every once in a while, there's one that just gets its hooks into you in exactly the wrong way. Mm-hmm. And for me, that song is by a group called Glass Animals. Okay. The song is called He.

0: Okay, first of all, very summery song.
1: Just summery song,
0: called
1: yes.
0: Heat Waves.
1: Yes.
0: Naturally, radio stations
1: yes.
0: took to it and played it 400 million, billion,
1: yes,
0: trillion,
1: yes. You
0: octillion times.
1: Escape it. Yes.
0: And it was like setting chart records just for longevity.
1: Yes.
0: So this was a song that really took advantage of the changing nature of pop radio, mm-hmm. where pop radio, in reaction to streaming, created this doom loop where songs just never left the charts. This song was on the Billboard Hot 100 for something like 90 weeks, 91 weeks, something like that. And it just never left. I still hear it on the radio. The fact that we just played it made me angry.
1: Okay. In general, so a good summer song creates, you know, or I guess all summer songs may create this reaction where some people just want to live and die inside the track, while others are like, get me away from this horrible thing.
0: Yeah, absolutely. And sometimes, you know, that summer song that is incredibly annoying to one person, I will still, you know, almost 15 years later...

0: Me Maybe by Carly Rae Jepsen comes on, I'm thrilled. And it's like, I'm like a goldfish. I've completely forgotten that I've ever heard it before.
1: Yeah.
0: And every time I hear it, I'm hearing it for the first time. I'm like, yay, Carly Rae Jepsen. And so, but I'm sure there are people listening to this right now who are like, what is wrong with him?
1: Yeah. Well, what makes a song of the summer catchy?
0: Well, I think that in order to be a song of the summer, mm-hmm. it has to have reached a level of ubiquity where radio stations have embraced it. People have embraced it on streaming. You'll hear it at the grocery store. You'll hear it at the cookout. You'll hear it at the pool. You'll mm-hmm. hear it out of the rolled down windows of cars driving by. And so in order to reach that level of ubiquity, mm-hmm. there usually has to be something innately extremely catchy about the song.
1: Yeah,
0: the song
1: yeah.
0: has to sort of insist upon itself.
1: Well, what's another song that really caught on with a lot of people for the summer but did not catch on with you?
2: I came to dance. I hit the floor cause
0: I'm going to go with the song Dynamite by Teo Cruz.
2: I'm wearing all my favorite brands.
1: Oh, yeah, my kids love this. Yes.
0: It's super catchy, but it is also the site of my experiencing my own obsolescence.
1: Oh.
0: I'll explain. I was at a bus stop with my son when he was, you know, when this song came out, you know, he would have probably been maybe 9 years old, something like that. And, you know, I was like singing the song because it's super catchy. It was stuck in my head. And I'm just like, you know, I'm not a big Black Eyed Peas fan, but, you know, this song's pretty catchy. And he just looks at me, just gives me this withering stare. And he's like, Dad, that's Teo Cruz. And
1: Well, how do you get an earworm out of your head? I'm sure you've probably heard this a lot. Like, do you have to, like, sniff coffee beans, like, to reset your sense of smell or what?
0: Very often, I will just try to, you know, kind of not do exposure therapy where I'm exposing myself to the song that is stuck in my head, but I'll just find another earworm.
1: Okay.
0: Sometimes it's just like, I just need it to not be Heat Waves by Glass Animals.
1: Okay.
0: It might as well be the Venga Boys.
1: Okay.
0: It might as well be Who Let the Dogs Out.
1: Okay,
0: it can be We Built This City by Starship. Like,
1: okay.
0: Often when a song is stuck in my head, I'll often treat it by just crowding it out with something else.
1: Okay.
0: And hopefully just the kind of slurry of earworms will just kind of kick them all out eventually.
1: That's Stephen Thompson, co-host of the NPR podcast Pop Culture Happy Hour. Thank you, Stephen.
0: Thank you, Aisha.
1: This is Weekend Edition from NPR News. I'm Aisha Roscoe.
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0: news in Washington, D.C., this is Weekend Edition. I'm Aisha Roscoe. Good morning, and a salute to all the dads and father figures on this Father's Day. Negotiations between the U.S. and Iran are being tested by Israel and Hezbollah. We dig into the details. A popular TikToker is in immigration detention. His lawyers say he's not receiving the care he needs. Plus, pop-up weddings at Shakespeare in the Park.
1: Romeo and Juliet didn't get their lifetime together. But tonight, there is a couple who came all the way from Laredo, Texas.
0: Romeo and Juliet? It's Sunday, June 21st. News is next.
2: Live from NPR News in Washington, I'm Windsor Johnston. Vice President J.D. Vance is speaking in Switzerland at this hour as talks between the U.S. and Iran are set to resume there.
3: Can we turn over a new leaf? Can we change relations in the Middle East permanently? Or do we go back to doing things the old way, which is not our preference, but is certainly very much something that can't happen.
2: NPR's Rob Schmitz reports the talks were called off on Friday after renewed fighting between Israel and Hezbollah in southern Lebanon.
4: The meetings in Switzerland were supposed to begin on Friday, but were postponed after a heavy Israeli bombardment of southern Lebanon that killed dozens of people. The Iranian delegation warned that talks would not advance without first addressing Lebanon. Despite a stated ceasefire there, Israel continues to exchange fire with Hezbollah, the Iran-backed militant group. Iran said it closed the Strait of Hormuz in response to these strikes, but the U.S. military denied Iran's claim that it was controlling the strait. President Trump has threatened to impose U.S. tolls in the shipping lane if a deal with Iran is not reached. The talks will also include Pakistan's prime minister, Trump's son-in-law Jared Kushner, and U.S. special envoy to the Middle East, Steve Witkoff. Rob Schmitz, NPR News, Berlin.
2: President Trump is claiming, without evidence, that vandals may be responsible for the problems plaguing the Lincoln Memorial reflecting pool. NPR's Marie Andrusovich reports Trump says the recently renovated pool may have to be drained again for repairs.
5: Trump launched a $14 million renovation ahead of the nation's 250th anniversary, but it has not resolved ongoing issues with the pool, including algae, and the newly installed blue lining has been peeling away. One visitor to the pool, Maryland resident and former Olympian David Hearn, was arrested on Friday and charged with destroying government property. Hearn says he merely reached into the pool to touch one of the already dislodged blue pieces and denies the charge. In posts on Truth Social Saturday, Trump said, without offering details or evidence, that the pool was slashed with a knife and vandals poured in corrosive chemicals. Trump also said he met with contractors and the pool will likely be drained for repairs. Marie Andrusovich, NPR News, Washington.
2: California Governor Gavin Newsom has declared a state of emergency in response to a massive warehouse fire in Los Angeles. Fire Chief Jamie Moore says the blaze at a cold storage facility is becoming increasingly complex as tons of food inside the building begin to decompose.
6: If you can imagine the food inside your refrigerator with no power, no refrigerant, starting to rot, and then opening up your refrigerator door, that's about where we are now. So once we get this fire put out, the challenge that we have before us is the removal of all that product.
2: The current conditions inside the warehouse are complicating efforts to bring the blaze under control. This is NPR. A fast-moving wildfire in central Utah is forcing the evacuation of the town of Eureka. The Iron Fire has burned more than 13,000 acres since it started Friday and remains largely uncontained. Officials say homes, ranches, and critical infrastructure remain at risk. The government of Norway will severely limit the use of artificial intelligence in its schools. Terry Schultz reports declining test scores have led the Nordic country to rethink how it teaches children.
7: Norwegian Prime Minister Jonas Gahr Støre announced a near-total ban on generative AI in elementary schools, saying research shows that its uncritical use increases the risk of skipping important stages of learning. Older students between 14 and 16 can begin to use AI tools under teacher supervision, according to the new plan, and those aged 17 to 19 should be taught how to use AI appropriately in order to incorporate it into their further education and work, concluding that over-reliance on technology contributes contributed to the country's declining test scores. Norway banned smartphones from schools in 2024, and Parliament is due to consider legislation this year making the use of social media illegal for children under age 16. For NPR News, I'm Terry Schultz.
2: France is putting emergency crews and military forces on alert as a dangerous heat wave grips parts of Europe. About a quarter of the country is under a red heat alert, with temperatures expected to reach 104 degrees Sunday and climb even higher Monday. Paris landmarks, including the Eiffel Tower, have set up misting stations to cool visitors. 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

0: This is Weekend Edition from NPR News. I'm Aisha Roscoe. Good morning and thanks for being with us. Just days after Iran and the U.S. signed what's called a memorandum of understanding, the situation remains unclear. In Lebanon, Israel and Iran-backed Hezbollah renewed a ceasefire on Friday, but then Israel continued airstrikes and Hezbollah fired back. That prompted Iran to announce it had once again closed the Strait of Hormuz, with the Pentagon saying, no, it's open. And that's the backdrop for talks in Switzerland today between Vice President J.D. Vance and Iranian negotiators. We're joined now by Ali Vaez. He directs the Iran Project at the International Crisis Group. Good morning.
1: Good morning, Aisha.
0: So this war started as an action by Israel and the U.S. against Iran. How key do you think Israel's actions in Lebanon are to ending the war?
1: Well, they are essential. From the Iranian perspective, this memorandum of understanding is a test for President Trump to see if he can rein in Prime Minister Netanyahu. They believe that it was Israel that pushed the United States into this conflict. And if Netanyahu is unhappy with any kind of arrangement, he can relaunch the war again a few months down the road. So they want to make sure that President Trump is able to control him, and Lebanon is the test for that.
0: And is Israel participating in the talks going on this weekend outside Lucerne?
1: Israel is not participating. No, it's not party to the memorandum of understanding or the follow-up negotiations.
0: What does it say about these negotiations that Iran is able to call on the U.S. to say, hey, you need to make sure that these attacks aren't happening on Hezbollah, that they're able to bring that issue into these negotiations?
1: Look, the reality is that the first article in this memorandum of understanding almost amounts to a non-aggression pact between Iran and the United States that applies to their respective allies in the region. So the Iranians are committing on behalf of Hezbollah that there will be no firing at Israel, and they would expect the same from the United States. And the reality is that it is very difficult to have a positive momentum in diplomacy between Iran and the U.S. if on daily basis their allies are shooting at each other.
0: Well, what are Iran's priorities at this stage in the conflict?
1: Well, Iran believes that it has come out with having the upper hand because it has survived, and having weaponized the Strait of Hormuz, it has basically been able to force the United States, much obviously stronger conventional military power, to offer it terms that are beneficial. And now wants to consolidate this MOU and see if there is a possibility of building on it. So the talks today are primarily about making sure that the 14 articles in this MOU that they have agreed to will be fully implemented, so that it would be in place, and then that would start the clock, the 60-day clock, for reaching a final agreement in which both sides would be able to benefit more, because Iran would then roll back its nuclear program and subject it to a very rigorous inspection. But in return, it would also get additional sanctions relief.
0: And what about Washington? Like, do you think that the Trump administration will be strictly focused on nuclear weapons, or will considerations like, you know, the global energy markets being, you know, going through all of these disruptions with the Strait, is that going to be the priority?
1: So for the Trump administration, similarly, getting a strong floor under this MOU is essential, because then you can start building on it. And opening the Strait of Hormuz, of course, is one of the key conditions there. And because Article 1, which is guns falling silent throughout the region, hasn't really been respected, the Strait is also not fully open. So it is, again, essential to get that piece of the puzzle right. And then, of course, the Trump administration has prioritized the essential, which is ending the war and opening the Strait at this moment, over the substantial, everything substantial has been deferred to the 60-day period. But that doesn't mean that those issues are not important. Again, finding where the stockpile of highly enriched uranium in Iran is, disposing of it, ensuring that there are long-term restrictions and transparency measures on Iran's nuclear program, and whether this would be the beginning of a different relationship with Iran. What is happening today, Aisha, I want to emphasize, is very important because for the first time we are actually seeing images of Iranian officials and American officials meeting face-to-face in the same room. We have not seen these images almost in more than a decade.
0: That's Ali Vaez of the International Crisis Group. Thank you so much for speaking with us today.
1: My pleasure.
0: The beginning of summer marks the end of the Supreme Court's term and the release of some of the term's biggest decisions. One of those has legal experts expecting another break with precedent. Trump v. Slaughter deals with the president's ability to remove executive officers, like a Federal Trade Commissioner. A decision in favor of the Trump side of that coin would overturn a case from the 1930s decided unanimously. Adam Feldman writes for the blog Empirical SCOTUS, and he joins us now. Welcome to the program.
2: Oh, thanks for having me.
0: So that case from the 30s is Humphrey's Executor v. United States. Are you expecting it to be overturned, and how big of a deal would that be?
2: Well, I think there's a good chance that it will be overturned. Obviously, nothing is guaranteed in advance, but the Supreme Court's been moving in the direction of overturning it.
0: And this would basically give the president more authorities over these federal agencies, these independent commissions.
2: That's correct.
0: Is this current court an outlier in its willingness to overturn precedent?
2: No. The Supreme Court, if we actually look at the trend over time, the current court's pretty consistent. I will say, though, the presidential power over really the last decade and change has increased pretty dramatically through the Supreme Court's decision making. Empowering the president definitely seems like something on the Supreme Court's agenda.
0: Is this court maybe moving in a more plainly partisan way than prior courts?
2: So this Supreme Court has a 6-3 conservative majority, and that really hasn't been the case historically, possibly ever. But when you have that kind of majority that clearly moves in a similar direction in cases dealing with civil liberties, it empowers the Supreme Court to do things now that relative to what they could do in the past.
0: You write that this Supreme Court, on a number of issues, has taken many paths to erode and abandon precedent over time, even without ever saying they're doing it. Can you give us a little more detail on what you're seeing?
2: Well, one area in particular are cases dealing with religious liberty. One example is the case of Lemon versus Kurtzman, which was a decision that was made in the 70s that deals with religious entanglement in secular contexts, in the school context in particular, where it essentially said that the Supreme Court wouldn't allow religious entities to get public funds in certain circumstances. But the Supreme Court has been cutting back on Lemon since that era. And so even though the Supreme Court never explicitly said that Lemon is overruled, it did so in practice by providing really no context where Lemon still applies.
0: Death by a thousand cuts.
2: Yes, absolutely. Death by a thousand cuts.
0: Well, how do lower courts follow Supreme Court precedent if it's being eroded?
2: So it's almost a chess game where there's some discretion in the courts of appeals when there isn't something explicitly on the books. So the Supreme Court could cut back and keep doing so. Circuit courts could look for workarounds. In the opposite direction, a circuit court could keep cutting back on it if the Supreme Court hasn't explicitly said that it applies in certain circumstances. So really, there's sometimes a fair amount of wiggle room, depending on what the Supreme Court says, for these intermediate appellate courts to still maneuver.
0: Well, when you talk about this erosion of precedents without explicitly saying it, do you see that as a bad thing or a good thing, or just the way the law works now?
2: But I think the Supreme Court is actually weighing a few different things when it's making these types of decisions. Most prominently, the legitimacy of its decision making and its ability to create stability in law, which is something that comes up again and again in its decisions. So if it just constantly overturned its past decisions, lower courts and the public in general wouldn't really know what the law is to follow. It wouldn't have a clear guide. That's been a prominent reason why the Supreme Court, even when the personnel changes and where the justices may not agree with the decisions in the past, don't always explicitly overrule prior cases and might prefer to cut back against the power of these decisions and then really focus their energy on things they feel are clearly wrong and need to be overturned.
0: That's Adam Feldman. He writes for the blog Empirical SCOTUS. Thank you so much for joining us.
2: Thanks for having me.

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1: I'm Evan Dawson. 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Play is powerful. 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We'll talk about it. In our second hour, we revisit some of our favorite conversations with astrophysicist Adam Frank throughout the week in the second hour of the show. We kick things off with one of my favorites, a question of the great filter and why we evolved the way
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3: By law, states control their own elections. But that's not stopping the Trump administration from trying to interfere ahead of the midterms. Now, top Democratic leaders are making plans to shut down threats to election security from the chief executive and side the fight against election interference. Next time on 1A.
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4: I'm Windsor Johnston with these headlines. U.S. and Iranian negotiators are gathering in Switzerland for high-level talks today. The negotiations were postponed Friday because of renewed violence between Israel and Lebanon. The future of Tehran's nuclear program and stability in the Strait of Hormuz are expected to dominate the agenda. California Governor Gavin Newsom has declared a state of emergency in response to a massive warehouse fire in Los Angeles. Fire officials say the blaze is becoming increasingly complex as tons of food inside the building begin to decompose. Visitors to Grand Canyon National Park are being warned about dangerously high temperatures this week. The National Weather Service says highs are expected to reach 112 degrees at Phantom Ranch. I'm Windsor Johnston, NPR News in Washington.
5: 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And from the Doris Duke Foundation.
6: This is Week in Edition from NPR News. I'm Aisha Roscoe. Carlitos Ricardo Parias is known in Los Angeles and by viewers elsewhere by his TikTok handle, Richard LA. Now he's in immigration detention, and his lawyers argue he's not receiving necessary medical care. NPR immigration correspondent Jimena Bustillo has the story.
7: When immigration enforcement officers began making arrests in L.A. last fall, Parias began documenting the arrests to his 250,000 followers on TikTok. But that work resulted in ICE realizing that Parias himself was in the country illegally. That raised major concerns.
8: I was worried. I was scared. I would keep telling him, please be careful.
7: That's Ulises Parias, Carlitos' 20-year-old son, who warned his father about the risk ICE could arrest him.
8: The only thing that you care about is that you're not a citizen. That's all. So please be careful.
7: Parias entered the country illegally in 2002 from Mexico. He has no criminal record and had avoided encounters with immigration enforcement. But one day in October 2025, officers staked out his house to detain him. Video camera footage released by the Los Angeles Times shows several federal agents and vehicles surrounding Parias' car. Ulises heard the commotion outside.
8: And then that's when they told me that my dad was captured by ICE. I didn't know what to think. My heart stopped for a minute, and then I quickly went outside in the streets. And then that's when I found my dad's car, his stuff on the ground, and then the window all shattered. But by then, he was already in the ambulance.
7: Parias's passenger side window had been smashed, and a federal officer shot him near the left elbow. The federal government pressed charges against Parias, alleging he assaulted a federal officer. Those charges were later dropped by a federal judge. Margaret Hellerstein is Parias's lawyer, and she has been trying to get Parias out of detention while he fights his immigration case and to get medical treatment for his elbow.
9: The federal courts are swamped because the Trump administration has basically said almost no one is eligible for a bond hearing.
7: In order to be released, a federal judge has to approve what's called a habeas petition.
9: which means, unfortunately, that for people like Richard who are languishing in detention and have serious medical concerns, you could be waiting for your decision for months and months and months.
7: It has been 8 months since Parias was detained. Medical records reviewed by NPR from as recently as May detail Parias reported consistent pain and decreased mobility in his left arm, and when, quote, palpitating his left forearm, presents tear in his eyes due to pain. He is being prescribed ibuprofen and gabapentin, as well as muscle rub cream, according to records.
9: We're just kind of every day just hoping today's the day that we get an answer on the habeas. The legal avenues have been exhausted at this point.
7: Parias has seen a doctor while in detention, but his family questions if he's getting sufficient medical care to fully heal. That prompted the family to reach out to their congressional representative, Democratic House member Sidney Kemlager-Dove. She has visited Parias and has seen his condition firsthand.
10: What I am seeking is for him to get the treatment that he needs so that he can heal and so he can also want to live.
7: In a statement to NPR, DHS said that from November to June, Parias has been seen by a nurse who, among other things, provided him with a brace and sling, educated him on exercises to improve his range of motion, and prescribed various pain and anti-inflammatory medications. In recent weeks, it has been harder for lawyers and Congress members to conduct oversight of detention conditions more broadly. Republicans have approved record funding for ICE, and the latest measures have not included funding for internal oversight offices that specifically address detention conditions. For Democrats, gaining the power to investigate cases like Parias's hinges on Democrats winning control of Congress in the midterms.
10: We don't have that many oversight tools. We have stretched ourselves to the limit in the hearings, as a party in the minority. And if we are victorious in November, then we will have a lot more tools at our disposal.
7: For now, Ulysses, Parias' son, drives about 2 hours nearly every Saturday to visit his father. He had to clean the car of his father's blood and smashed window. And he has been an interpreter for his family as they navigate the legal system. Plus, he says he misses having his dad around.
8: Like the World Cup is happening right now. When the World Cup happened, my dad would make some snacks for us, some wings, some fries. And this is the first World Cup where I'm basically just experiencing it alone.
7: He hopes a federal judge will soon review his father's case and let him come home while the deportation proceedings continue to play out. Ximena Bustillo, NPR News.
6: Major student loan changes go into effect on July 1st. Here's NPR education correspondent Corey Turner with the top six changes in just 90 seconds.
11: All right, here we go. One, it's the end of the short-lived Biden-era repayment plan called SAVE. If you're one of the 7 million borrowers who is still enrolled in SAVE, it's time to switch plans, or else your loans will automatically be moved in one of the least flexible standard repayment plans. Two, new borrowers. You're going to have two new repayment plans to choose from, but only those two moving forward, including an income-based plan known as the Repayment Assistance Plan, or RAP. Borrowers are likely going to have to pay more under RAP than they would have under SAVE, but it does have a few perks, including waiving extra monthly interest and helping lower-income borrowers chip away at their loan principal. Three, student loan forgiveness. It's going to be a little harder to come by for new borrowers, though they can still qualify for public service loan forgiveness, which promises debt cancellation after working 10 years in a public service job. Four, new grad students. You're going to see some tight new loan limits. Instead of being able to borrow as much as you need each year, grad students will be limited to $20,500 a year unless you're enrolled in one of 11 professional degree programs. Five, parents and caregivers who want to take out Parent PLUS loans, you will also see new limits, $20,000 per child per year. And six, the Pell Grant program for low-income students is being expanded to cover workforce training. Think courses between 8 to 15 weeks for things like welding or to become a nursing assistant. Corey Turner, NPR News.
6: And if you didn't have your pen handy for Corey's lightning round, just go to NPR.org for that and everything else you need to know about the coming student loan changes. 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James Mercer of the Shins is the lyricist behind some of those tunes. Now he's a dad of three.
12: I remember during that time writing a song where I said I was dealing with the exploded view of a life I thought was simple, you know. And man, it's crazy because I think becoming a dad, now I'm watching my daughters deal with a world that, you know, I'm barely hanging on to.
6: That's later today on All Things Considered. Ask your smart speaker to play NPR or your member station by name. The Obama Presidential Center in Chicago is now open to the public.
13: The exhibits in the center are not meant to evoke nostalgia for some gauzy bygone era, some unattainable past.
6: It's more than just a presidential museum, but it is that too. NPR national political correspondent Don Gagne first covered Obama as a presidential candidate in 2008. Don joins us now. Hey.
14: Hey, glad to be here.
6: So, Don, what stuck out to you about the center's dedication?
14: It is very hard to not feel like it's kind of a full circle moment, right? It's hard not to flash back to Obama's unexpected victory the night of the Iowa caucuses, where he finished ahead of the front runner, Hillary Clinton. Then there was obviously the moment in Grant Park when he was the president-elect and on stage there with his two then still very young daughters and Michelle Obama, of course. So you can't sit there and watch the events of this weekend at the Presidential Center's opening and not think back to all of that stuff that you witnessed before.
6: Well, take us back to the 2008 campaign. Like, did you envision this moment then?
14: Oh, I don't think you could possibly envision this moment back when you're covering kind of the rough and tumble of a contested campaign. But I will tell you, by the time we got to the final months of the campaign into the fall of 2008, absolutely you could feel where this seemed to be going. And it's not that you played it out and thought of a library or an Obama Center dedication someday, but you could certainly envision him going to the White House. And I want to describe one moment from that campaign, from October of that campaign. So just about 2.5 weeks before the election, Obama clearly had momentum. The crowds were growing and growing. And all of a sudden, it was in St. Louis, one Saturday morning, underneath the St. Louis Arch, and 100,000 people came out to hear this political candidate, Barack Obama, the first black person to be a major party nominee.
15: I think it's time to give a tax cut to the teachers and the janitors who work in our schools, to the cops and the firefighters who keep us safe.
14: And the candidate, Obama, was really driving his message home that day.
15: And yes, the plumbers fighting for their American dream.
14: But that morning, there was something else I couldn't help but notice. As he spoke, and again, with this massive crowd in this field in front of him, there in the background was the Dred Scott Courthouse. Obviously, it's a famous case. It's where the local courts and eventually the federal judiciary went on to rule that an enslaved person who moved to a free state was not emancipated. So with Obama on that stage that morning, with that massive crowd, it just, to me in that moment, encapsulated how far we'd come. But at the same time, you knew that tension still existed.
6: Yeah. I mean, people just never thought that this could happen, that you could have a black man on the verge of being president of the United States.
14: And the Obama campaign did not highlight the fact that that was the Dred Scott Courthouse there. But I think there were plenty of people in the audience who noticed that and felt that.
6: Obama was elected in 2008 and kind of ushered in this hope and change he had campaigned on. But it wasn't long before the tone in parts of the country changed.
14: By 2010, I was out talking to voters all around the country, something I'm still doing. And that's when I witnessed the rise of the Tea Party movement and the rise of a movement that ultimately two elections later coalesced around the candidacy of Donald Trump and propelled him to office. So even that early on in Obama's tenure, it did feel like you could see another shift underway.
6: How does Obama think back or remember his presidency? Did he address any of the drawbacks to his time in office during his dedication speech this past week?
14: He did. He said he learned in office quickly that huge crowds of the campaign trail don't always translate to huge success in office.
15: Of course, we did not accomplish everything we set out to do. No administration does.

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1: Obama dedicates his presidential center. He does stand in contrast to his successor, who notably was not invited to attend the grand opening ceremony, and who knows if he would have attended if invited. But how does Obama of today, nearly 20 years after his first election to the White House, address the world that we're in now?
2: He basically says that it's not without hope, to pull out that word from his 2008 campaign, right? That there have been times of tragedy and despair in the past. If that's what you're feeling now, well, the nation needs to rise above it, that it's time to do the work again.
1: That's NPR's Don Gagne. Thank you so much.
2: It's a pleasure.

0: You're listening to Weekend Edition from NPR News. America's two biggest reservoirs are both on the drought-shrunken Colorado River. One is Lake Powell, an important tourist destination for Utah. It's had to close two marinas as its water level continues to drop, and now move a third. And as member station KUER's David Kondos reports, that's no small task.
1: For Dave and Gay Babcock, the Red Rock Cliffs and azure blue waters of Lake Powell are like part of the family.
2: We've had a lot of good memories here, and I hope they can keep us coming back.
1: The couple from northern Utah got engaged here 3 decades ago. His daughter's wedding was right here at Bullfrog Bay. But as drought, overuse, and climate change have shrunk Lake Powell, its water level now sits more than 150 feet lower than it did in 1996.
3: I'm shocked because this whole flat was covered with water. And to see it now, I wouldn't even believe that we're at the same place.
2: This is it. Oh, just getting ready to go. We have the latest electronics. We have electronics here on the dash that we can read navigation.
1: The Babcocks had been thinking about visiting the lake in the fall, but Dave decided it would be too risky to wait. Lake Powell is forecast to hit record lows later this year.
2: We thought we better go get it wet before we can't put it in Lake Powell, or Lake Puddle, as we was calling it this morning.
1: Here at Bullfrog Bay, the marina, where hundreds of houseboats dock, is preparing to move. It'll be pushed by several tugboats, 3 miles across the lake to deeper water. It's a huge job that started in May. If the marina doesn't move, it would likely be sitting on dry ground next month. Now, the most recent data from the National Park Service, which runs recreation here, says Lake Powell visitors spent more than $500 million in nearby communities in 2024.
4: Traffic to the lake is definitely a huge economic impact.
1: That's Michael Palmquist with North Lake Powell Adventures, a local outfitter. He says social media posts sensationalizing the lake situation may scare some people away this summer. But even with the marina moving out, he's hopeful visitors will still be able to launch boats from Bullfrog's ramps for the next couple of months.
4: I wouldn't necessarily use the word concerned. I'm interested and curious to see how that's going to affect travel.
1: But the West's water crisis will extend far beyond this summer. Jack Schmidt at Utah State University co-authored a recent report warning that just one more dry year could deplete all the readily accessible water in Lake Powell and Lake Mead, nearly 300 miles downstream.
5: If we don't change our behavior and our use patterns, then we will be in unprecedented territory.
1: To help Lake Powell, the federal government recently began releasing extra water from a big upstream reservoir called Flaming Gorge. But Schmidt says that will only slow the lake's decline, not reverse it.
5: It sounds a little bit flippant, but to some extent, the movement of water from Flaming Gorge to Lake Powell is a bit like rearranging the deck chairs. But the reality is, the ship continues to sink.
1: He says the only way out of this jam is for the West's

0: cities and farms to use way less water. Meanwhile, the seven states that rely on the Colorado River remain deadlocked over how to divvy up its shrinking water supply, and their current river-sharing agreement expires this fall. For NPR News, I'm David Kondos at Lake Powell in Utah.
1: This is NPR News.
2: Former Vice President Mike Pence says that in President Trump's second term, lobbyists multiplied their spending in Washington.
3: People that want to drain the swamp in Washington, D.C., there's maybe nothing more swampy than the battle over getting tariff waivers for big business.
2: A critique of Trump and the populist right from Mike Pence on the next Morning Edition from NPR News.
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5: I'm Windsor Johnston with these headlines. High-level talks are underway in Switzerland at this hour between the United States and Iran. Vice President J.D. Vance and top U.S. negotiators are joining mediators from Pakistan and Qatar for the latest round of negotiations. Fighting in Lebanon appears to have eased after a recent escalation in clashes between Israel and Iranian-backed militants that had derailed U.S.-Iran talks. The two sides had agreed to a ceasefire on Friday. Emergency crews are working to contain a massive warehouse fire in Los Angeles. The blaze has burned for days, prompting California Governor Gavin Newsom to declare a state of emergency. I'm Windsor Johnston, NPR News, in Washington.

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1: This is Week in Edition from NPR News. I'm Aisha Roscoe. James Burroughs died Friday. He was 85. As NPR's Chloe Veltman reports, Burroughs brought some of America's most beloved sitcoms to life.
2: James Burroughs helped define the golden age of the sitcom with hit after hit after hit. So

0: Business, Friends, Taxi, Frasier, Will and Grace. These are just a few of the shows Burrows directed, executive produced or helped to co-create. In 2012, former NBC Entertainment President Warren Littlefield described Burrows' track record to NPR as staggering.
1: There's no one on the planet that has had that level of success.
0: Burrows' peers credit some of that success, including 11 primetime Emmys, to his nurturing attitude towards actors.
2: Jimmy was always great. Just great to, you know, make you comfortable.
0: That's Danny DeVito speaking at an Emmys event honoring the director in 2013. DeVito played the ornery cab dispatcher Louis De Palma in the sitcom Taxi. It followed daily life at a gritty New York City cab company.
3: You found $2,000 I've been looking for.
4: Hey, you never lost $2,000.
3: I didn't say I lost it. I just said I was looking for it.
0: But Burrows told WHYY's Fresh Air in 2006, directing Taxi wasn't always a joyride.
5: Getting all these egos in the same room, there wasn't a room big enough. And it was a struggle, and yet I was heard.
0: Burrows was also a careful listener. He said he often used his ears rather than his eyes on set to know if a punchline was hitting.
5: I'll walk behind the cameras, not watching the action necessarily.
0: Burrows said he picked up this habit from his father. Abe Burrows directed and wrote the books for musicals, most famously Guys and Dolls.
5: In the theater, he would always walk behind the set. He wouldn't watch, he listened for the noise. He knew if there was no noise that he was in trouble.
0: Burrows got his start working on some of his father's projects, such as the musical version of Breakfast at Tiffany's. The show was a flop, but it gave Burrows the opportunity to meet its star, Mary Tyler Moore. After a few years of directing dinner theatre and regional plays, Burrows got back in touch with the actress. He saw that her show was quite like a stage play.
6: Are Phyllis and Laura's taking a trip?
7: Yeah, for a whole month.
0: And got the chance to direct several episodes of the Mary Tyler Moore Show, including this one from 1974.
7: Well, she just said that they were going to search for America in the wake of Watergate.
0: Burrows did more than make people laugh. He is credited with introducing the four-camera setup, enabling the capture of tighter group shots and more complex movement on set. Burrows' show Will and Grace was the first primetime US network sitcom to feature openly gay lead characters when it came out in the late 1990s. And NPR TV commentator Eric Deggans says Burrows became known for his ability to test brand new shows.
8: The pilot episode sets the tone of the series. It establishes the characters. And so Jim became the go-to director to direct pilot episodes of shows that were really important.
0: He directed the pilots of Two and a Half Men, Big Bang Theory and Third Rock from the Sun, among other soon-to-be hits. Burrows said he could usually tell when one of his projects would make it big. At his Emmys tribute, he told an anecdote about the time he took the then-unknown members of the Friends cast out to dinner ahead of the show's release.
9: He said, once the show comes on the air, you guys will never be able to go anywhere without being hounded.
0: As lionized as he was in TV, Burrows himself was happy to remain relatively anonymous behind the camera. Chloe Veltman, NPR News.
10: Ophir is the host of a hit podcast, but Ophir isn't her real name. She's in hiding and on the run from Singapore police after skipping town with a duffel bag filled with $60,000 in cash.
11: I haven't been crying. I just stare into space and feel my insides twisting tighter and tighter. I gasp and strain for air until I remember where I am and come back to myself. For those of you listening for the first time, this probably isn't what you expected. Tina told me we had lots of new subscribers after the last episode, like thousands and thousands more. There's been quite a tizzy in Singapore over me, a long-lost wanted criminal telling my story to the world, resolving a loose end in a sensational public murder.
10: That's author Yume Balasingham Chow, reading from her debut novel, Names Have Been Changed. Thank you so much for being with us.
11: Thank you for having me.
10: Names carry a lot of weight in this book. The narrator goes by Ophir, but also Hui Ying and Haley and Kara and other names. But we never hear her real name. Why not?
11: I think names are something very ordinary, but when you're deprived of it against your will, almost, that it suddenly takes on an additional emotional weight. And so Ophir, when she flees Singapore after committing a crime, she stops using her real name because she doesn't want to get caught. And that just seems to be the logical thing to do. And she starts using assumed identities, all the names that you were just referring to. But the more time passes, the more she really just wants someone to kind of acknowledge her real name. I think in one of the first few things she tells us in the book is, I just wish someone would call me by my real name. It's been about 10 years that she's been on the run. And so it's almost like she's lost sight of herself in that process of hurtling forward, you know, around the globe.
10: Well, tell us more about who Ophir is and why she had to go on the run.
11: Ophir is someone who was leading a fairly ordinary life, unremarkable, so to speak. She's the youngest of six children and was getting by as a voice actor until her best friend pulls her into a scheme, or a scam rather. They become money mules. And Ophir falls into it kind of almost without thinking too much about the consequences. She just thinks, oh, this is a great way to make some extra cash. And it seems pretty foolproof and no one will know what I'm doing, so let's just go for it. It's only much later that she has to stop and reflect on that. And it's fascinating to me, characters, like how they behave under pressure when sort of push comes to shove and they show you who they really are. I think I was interested in a so-called like ordinary person, and if you get wrapped up in something like this, how do you make sense of it after that? And how do you live with yourself, or with the consequences, at least, of what you've done?
10: So the book is her doing a podcast, anonymously telling her story. But there's also just like this focus on language. Like, it seems like one of the things that she misses most about home is the language. Tell us about this idea of Singlish. What is that? How does that sound?
11: Yeah. After Ophir goes on the run, she decides she's going to disguise her voice. She's not going to adopt a Singaporean accent, which is the natural way she would speak. And she's not going to use Singlish. Singlish is like a Creole language in Singapore. If you live there, you kind of absorb it into you with the water, that kind of thing. It's not like a formal language, but it's a vernacular. Everyone speaks it. And she decides not to use it because it's too much of a giveaway to her identity as a Singaporean. What she doesn't realize after she's been denying herself this is that she's kind of cut herself off from part of her identity. I think the way we speak, like, you know, the body, the way we actually make the sounds, and especially when we're talking to ourselves in, you know, what we would call our natural voices, like that is in some way maybe the most honest part of ourselves coming up. I like to think that. And for Ophir, when she's on the podcast and she thinks, okay, she says, I'm going to speak my mind and live with it. And she also feels safe, like she's kind of created a safe space for herself with the podcast, because she could have listeners around the world, but nobody knows where she is.
10: Yeah. Ophir calls Singapore a tiny, crowded, sweaty, glorious island, and also a place a lot of people probably couldn't find on a map. You were born there. I know that you've lived in other places, but what do you hope that readers learn about the country, and how do you feel connected to Singapore?
11: Singapore is really small, but really culturally rich and a complicated place, like politically complicated, socially, you know, too big to fit into a novel. But I think what I tried to do with this book was to show the range of many different kinds of people and choices that people make living in Singapore, as well as those who have left it.
10: There is this turning point in the book when Ophir meets a doctor, a Singaporean woman living in exile for political reasons. Why does she see herself in that doctor?
11: The doctor is a character who has been in exile for something like 40 years by the time Ophir meets her. And hearing the stories about the time that she left Singapore, Ophir realizes, oh my gosh, it is possible that someone who leaves a country really has no chance to go back at all. It's like the horrifying future that Ophir didn't quite fully picture for herself. So I think that there's a sort of sympathy there in some ways, even though otherwise the two characters, you could say, wouldn't have very much in common.
10: Mm. Obviously, it's a unique story to be on the run, but there are people who do have to leave their country, their home country, and they can't go back, whether it's because they don't have the means to go back, or too much time has passed, or, you know, maybe their immigration status is unstable, so they can't go back. Like, was part of this also just that exploration of, well, who are you if you can't go home?
11: Yeah, I think of the novel as exploring diaspora. rather than immigration in that sense. And so Ophir, the doctor, many of the other characters that Ophir meets around the world, they are Singaporean women who have left the country for different reasons. I mean, Ophir is the only one that's a criminal.
10: Yes, yeah.
11: But even though they choose to live abroad, or in the doctor's case, she can't go back, they're always kind of glancing over their shoulder back at Singapore and remembering it. And also, they have this sort of active relationship with Singapore. They still want to know what's going on there. They haven't cut themselves off. And I think especially today with all the technology we have at our fingertips, it's easier to like leave a place but still be quite strongly tethered emotionally to it.
10: That's Yume Balasingham-Chow. Her new novel is called Names Have Been Changed. It's out this week. Thank you so much for joining us.
11: Thanks so much for having me.
10: Spoiler alert, Romeo and Juliet don't make it out of Romeo and Juliet. That's what drew NPR's Jennifer Venasco to Central Park to check out some happy endings appended to Shakespeare's tragedy.
12: Every summer, the Public Theater brings New Yorkers together in a beloved ritual. Free Shakespeare performed in Central Park.
13: Both alike in dignity.
12: Director Sahim Ali wanted to make this year's production, Romeo and Juliet, feel relevant to a contemporary American audience. So he set the tale of two fighting families at the border with Mexico. Romeo's family is Latino. Juliet's family supports the Border Patrol.
14: I went down to Laredo, Texas to see the wall for myself, and I met a couple there.
12: The couple told him about a special kind of marriage that happens in border cities. A Mexican citizen and a U.S. citizen will marry on a bridge, each standing in their own country, an officiant in the middle.
14: And I thought that was so beautiful because it was a story of people from two different sides meeting at the wall to marry. And in the play, Romeo and Juliet get married. So I thought, oh, wouldn't it be beautiful to actually have a real wedding at the end of the play?
15: And he went like, oh my goodness, you guys have to do this in my play. And we're like, oh, okay. And then, yeah, he was serious.
12: That's Janelle Mendoza. She's 30. She's here at the Delacorte Theater in New York with Oscar Diaz. He's 31. They are the couple that Sahim Ali met in Laredo. And here they are just 2 months later, preparing to get married on stage. Both of them say they're not as nervous as they thought they'd be. That's partly because
15: we've known each other since we were kids.
12: They hadn't pictured a wedding in front of 1,800 strangers, but Diaz is a visual artist, and he says they couldn't pass this opportunity up.
16: But yeah, just how like art brings together, like how he went over there to get inspired, and he actually inspired me, and then coming over here now, it's super cool. It's a blessing.
12: Plus, they'll have a party with friends and family later.
17: This is Francis.
18: Hello. How are you?
12: At an hour before curtain, the couple meet actor Francis Jew. He plays Friar Lawrence.
14: Our director, Sahim Ali, sat next to me, and he asked me whether I'd ever officiated a wedding. And I said, no. And he said, would you like to? And I said, why?
12: Ali explained that he wanted Jew to legally officiate not just the wedding of Mendoza and Diaz, who started it all, but a real wedding plus some vow renewals at every performance. Different couples, gay, straight, older, younger, 32 in all.
14: Now I've got a taste for it. And, you know, it is one of the greatest gifts I've ever received.
18: Why is that?
14: Because this show and these weddings have offered me a real tangible testimonial to the goodness in people.
12: Mendoza and Diaz take their seats in the audience, and the play goes on in the usual way. Romeo and Juliet fall in love, they get married, and at the end, they die. But the show is not over. Jew explains to the audience what will happen next.
19: Romeo and Juliet didn't get their lifetime together. But tonight, there is a couple who came all the way from the border wall at Laredo, Texas.
12: Mendoza and Diaz make their way to the stage. The spotlight is on them. Diaz is wearing a brown jacket, jeans, and cowboy boots. Mendoza is in a long ivory dress and sparkly heels. They kneel in front of Jew, facing each other.
14: I, Oscar.
16: I, Oscar.
14: Take you, Janelle.
16: Take you, Janelle.
12: And say their vows.
15: I, Janelle.
14: Take you, Oscar.
18: take you, Oscar.
19: To be my life's partner.
18: To be my life's partner.
19: By the power vested in me, by the Universal Life Church and the City of New York. It is my great pleasure to pronounce you spiritually and lawfully united.
12: Janelle Mendoza and Oscar Diaz stand and turn to the audience, who gives them a standing ovation. Jennifer Venasco, NPR News, New York.
10: 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I'm Aisha Roscoe.
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3: Well, first of all, if you're married, you're not taking off that wedding ring during your pregnancy. Yeah. It doesn't matter how swollen your fingers get.
4: Yeah, if you're going to go see a doctor, yeah.
3: If you're going to go see a doctor as a pregnant Black woman, you're going to make sure that they know and everybody
4: it's
3: knows.
4: So messed up. It's so messed up.
3: Yes.
5: I'm Brittany Luce. This week on It's Been a Minute, I'm getting into the Black women who are trying to use their class privilege to avoid racism in the doctor's office.
6: And I'm Rachel Martin. Later on Wildcard, author Dave Eggers on his message to kids about writing with AI.
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8: Live from NPR News in Washington, I'm Windsor Johnston. High-level talks are underway in Switzerland between the U.S. and Iran. Vice President J.D. Vance says the Trump administration is seeking a broader reset in relations with Tehran.
9: Never before has the Iranian and American leadership met at such a high level. What the president has asked us to do is turn over a new leaf, to transform our relationship with the people of Iran and to extend an outstretched hand that says to the people of Iran that if your leadership is willing to give up being a driver of regional instability, if they are willing to give up nuclear weapons ambitions for the long term, then the United States is willing to fundamentally transform our relationship with that country.
8: The future of the Strait of Hormuz and efforts to preserve a fragile ceasefire between Israel and Hezbollah in southern Lebanon are also expected to top the agenda. President Trump is getting low marks from the American people as many harbor lingering concerns about the state of the economy. Trump's approval stands at just 36%. That's according to the latest NPR PBS News Marist poll. NPR's Elena Moore reports.
10: 36-year-old Georgia voter Regina Kalinga backed President Trump in 2016, 2020, and 2024. But in 2026, he's lost her support, saying Trump hasn't made good on his promises to lower costs. So she feels let down.
11: Where is the relief for America? None. You know, you're looking like, hey, is this the president that I really voted for?
10: Kalinga isn't alone. According to the latest NPR PBS News Marist poll, 6 in 10 Americans disapprove of Trump's handling of the economy, including 22% of Republicans. Among independents, it's 65%, and Democrats, 93%. Elena Moore, NPR News.
8: Officials in Russia-occupied Crimea have halted civilian gasoline sales following a series of Ukrainian attacks on fuel depots and refineries. Ukrainian drones have reached deep into Russia, including an oil facility in Siberia. NPR's Joanna Kakissis reports.
12: The regional governor of the southeastern city of Zaporizhia says Russian glide bombs hit apartment buildings there, killing and injuring civilians. Meanwhile, in his evening video address, Zelensky said Ukrainian defense tech companies are quickly modernizing drones to strike even deeper into Russia. He said the latest strikes hit a Russian oil refinery in western Siberia that's 2,000 kilometers from the Ukrainian border, about 1,200 miles. He added that these strikes on Russia's oil infrastructure are a fair response to frequent Russian strikes on Ukrainian cities. Joanna Kakissis, NPR News, Kyiv.
8: This is NPR News in Washington. Ties, mugs, and cards are in order this weekend because today is Father's Day. And it's an American tradition that's rooted in more than dollars. NPR's Amy Held reports.
13: Prices are up, wages are down, but people are still spending on dad. In record amounts, in fact, the National Retail Federation projects nearly $28 billion total spent on the day. Consumers say they'll pull back in other areas to make it work, budgeting around $230 on average, with outings, clothing, and gift cards topping the list. An American mom is credited with coming up with the idea more than a century ago. Sonora Dodd of Spokane wanted to honor her husband and her own dad, a widowed Civil War veteran who raised six kids. Inspiring Washington State to first recognize the day in 1910, more than 50 years later, the third Sunday in June was reserved for Dad after President Johnson signed a proclamation. And in 1972, President Nixon made Father's Day a permanent national holiday. Amy Held, NPR News.
8: Visitors to Grand Canyon National Park are being warned about dangerously high temperatures this week after officials say three hikers apparently died from heat in recent days. Jacob Lewandowski is a meteorologist with the National Weather Service in Flagstaff.
14: We do have an extreme heat warning in effect for the Grand Canyon starting Monday and continuing into Tuesday, specifically for the lower elevations of the Grand Canyon below 4,000 feet.
8: Forecasters say highs are expected to reach 112 degrees at the bottom of the canyon. I'm Windsor Johnston, NPR News in Washington.
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5: Hello, hello. I'm Brittany Luce, and you're listening to It's Been a Minute from NPR, a show about what's going on in culture and why it doesn't happen by accident. One thing I've seen more and more of on my feed, and I'm guessing you might have seen this too, is something kind of eye-opening. People talking openly about the realities of pregnancy and childbirth.
16: Skin tags everywhere.
17: I literally told my husband I don't want to have another baby because I'm scared I'm actually going to lose teeth this time.
18: Being pregnant is not beautiful. It is so painful. I want y'all to see what pelvic pain looks like.
5: I am glad we're having that conversation. Pregnancy comes with a lot of side effects and risks, and these risks aren't distributed equally. You might already know how complications, negative health outcomes, and even death are more common for Black mothers. The Black maternal mortality rate is 3 times higher than it is for white mothers. An estimated 80% of pregnancy-related deaths in the United States are preventable, according to the CDC. But what's causing Black mothers to die more of these preventable deaths is racism. There are racist cultural ideas that get baked into our healthcare system. And my guest today found that even if Black parents throw everything they've got, status, money, respectability, you name it, at making pregnancy and delivery go smoothly, they can't always outrun racism. To get into it, I'm here with Earl Warren Professor of Public Law at UC Berkeley School of Law and friend of the show, Dr. Kiara Bridges. Kiara, welcome back to It's Been a Minute.
3: It's so good to be back. Thanks for having me.
5: So we are here today to discuss your book that just came out this year called Expecting Inequity, How the Maternal Health Crisis Affects Even the Wealthiest Black Americans. I want to start by talking about this clinic that you started your research in, Golden Health in San Francisco. This is a pseudonym for a real clinic that you spent time in. Tell me about the type of people who walked into there and how the overall vibes, you know, may have been similar to or different from what you saw at the public hospital where you researched for your previous book, which was about the maternity experiences of low-income Black women.
3: Yeah, you know, I spent 5 days a week, you know, 8 to 5 observing this clinic. And I would say that the thing that struck me most about the clinic was how familiar it was to me. Because it's the type of spaces where I receive my healthcare as a commercially insured person. And so the patients who received their healthcare at Golden Health tended to be commercially insured. They tended to be wealthy, high income. They tended to be highly educated.
12: Mm-hmm.
3: These are not people who you would describe as marginalized. These are not folks who you would describe as vulnerable. These are also folks who like expected the most out of the institutions that they go to for the services that they pay for. And so they expected a lot out of Gallaudet Health in terms of quality healthcare, but also in terms of experience, in terms of like customer satisfaction.
4: This is clearly a very well-resourced doctor's office with very well-resourced patients.
3: Part of the punchline of the book is that Black people can't purchase an escape from racism. We can't buy ourselves out of anti-Blackness in the U.S. Moreover, Black people know this. Black people who are pregnant know this. They know that there's a Black maternal health crisis going on. And so they're trying to leverage their privilege to get out of it. And so the stories that I sort of ground the book in, they serve as a reminder that this is not like paranoia. This is rather grounded in like real experience. And so I started the book with the story of a woman that was pregnant with her first child, and it's just a series of horrible events. She was misdiagnosed. Mm-hmm. She had a very scary, scary symptoms of a racing heart. She would go to the ER because her heart was racing. She said she would call her doctor saying, "I think that I'm dying." They would tell her that she's fine. After 6 months of this, she finally goes into labor. She's in labor and delivery. Her heart starts to race. They decide to do an EKG at that point, and they discover that she has a pregnancy-induced heart condition that could have been fatal to her the whole time. It could have been fatal to her baby. So this symptom was dismissed. On top of that, throughout her pregnancy, she kept going to the ER because she would have this delirium-inducing pain and nausea. She said she would writhe around on the floor in pain. She would go to the ER. They would tell her that she's fine. She would report her symptoms to the midwives at her next appointment. The midwives would say things like, "You know, you're probably just stressed out." Or my favorite was, "You probably just need a better bra, because it seems to be like back pain. And so you just need a bra that's more supportive of your breast." Turns out, she had pancreatitis. By the time that her pancreatitis was diagnosed, 6 months after the birth of her child, mind you, once again, her symptoms were ignored. A diagnosis was missed, potentially lethal. She had emergency surgery to remove her pancreas. So it's stories like these of dismissal, of not being heard, of not being listened to, of being disregarded, being expendable, that counsels Black women that they need to do whatever they can do to survive their pregnancies in the midst of what has been styled a Black maternal health crisis.
4: I mean, that's a lot to contend with. And, you know, as you mentioned, there are, I mean, many Black people who get pregnant or plan on getting pregnant are aware of this discrepancy, are aware of the statistical differences in their odds for a healthy, safe, peaceful birth versus a white person's odds for a healthy, safe, peaceful birth. You mentioned that of the people that you talked to, that some of them, you know, they were trying to use whatever resources they had to try to mitigate this. Like, in what ways did the people that you spoke with at Golden try to outrun or outpace or outclass a negative or racist experience in the doctor's office?
3: Right. Yeah. There were so many different strategies, and, you know, some might be expected, like performing class privilege was like surviving racism 101, right? You have to signal that you're not one of those Black people who should not be getting pregnant and who should not.
4: Which is so messed up in the first place.
3: Absolutely. It's like this awful condition that we're placed in where we have to participate in respectability politics, right? So essentially by distancing ourselves from the idea of a person who ought not to be reproducing, we're kind of reaffirming the truth that there's somebody out there who ought not to be reproducing, which is, you know, the stereotype of a welfare queen who's only having babies in order to increase the size of her welfare check.
4: You're listening to It's Been a Minute from NPR. I'm Brittany Luce, here with Earl Warren, professor of public law at UC Berkeley School of Law, and author, Dr. Kiara Bridges. Her latest book follows the uphill battle Black women face when they're expecting, and how our medical system isn't built to support them. it's already kind of sickening enough to think about having to be in a position where you feel that in order to receive proper care, to not end up in a life-threatening situation, that you have to make yourself not seem like other Black people. But it's really more so you're trying to make yourself seem like, I'm not like this completely made up, evil, imagined, right. Like racist caricature of what you think a Black person might be like in your head.
3: Absolutely. I title one of the chapters, Go Into the Doctor and Yell Sweatpants, because Black folks find it very important to signal that they went to Yale. You know, they might be in sweats, but the casual dress has an insignia that demonstrates that they went to an elite institution. But one of the ways of trying to purchase or signal an exit from anti-Blackness that was surprising to me before I started doing research for the book was that, well, first of all, if you're married, you're not taking off that wedding ring during your pregnancy. Yeah. It doesn't matter how swollen your fingers get.
4: Yeah, if you're going to go see a doctor. Yeah.
3: If you're going to go see a doctor as a pregnant Black woman, you're going to make sure that they know and everybody knows.
4: So messed up. Yeah. It's so messed up. In your book, you compare the patient experience at Golden Health to San Francisco General Hospital, what many people call the General. It's a larger hospital that serves the city's lower income and uninsured residents. And during your research, you noticed that going to the General was seen by expecting moms, even Black expecting moms at Golden Health, as the last place they'd want to have a baby.
3: Yeah.
4: What was the thought process behind that?
3: Yeah, so the General is the city's poor person's hospital, right? It's like mythologized as the place where the most vulnerable, the most marginalized of the city go when they need healthcare. And it's true. Like if you have a mental health crisis, if you have a substance use disorder, right? The General is the place that cares for the uninsured. It cares for the Medicaid insured. And it's also mythologized as this place where you're not going to get good healthcare. Now in the book, I talked to doctors who have worked at both the General and Golden Health, and they were not on board with the sense that the General is not offering good healthcare. In fact, they would say the healthcare that the General offers is on par with the healthcare that Golden Health offers. But what the General can't offer is experience. It can't offer non-existent wait times. It can't offer the green tea in the waiting room while you wait, which is what they offer at Golden Health. And there's this conflation between like patient experience and quality of healthcare. And so Black people, they know that there is a Black maternal health crisis happening in the United States. As you mentioned, you know, we've been told this for the past decade or so. And so their thought is if the Black maternal health crisis is happening anywhere in San Francisco, if Black people are dying during childbirth anywhere in San Francisco, they're dying at the General. There's no way that they're dying over at Golden Health. And so they're not going to the General and they're going to Golden Health instead. And I raised the question about whether that's actually most beneficial for them. I mean, the General is a place that its very reason for existence is to care for marginalized people, people who are marginalized on various sort of axes, you know, immigration status, you know, ability, but also race. And so the General is a place that takes anti-Blackness very seriously. It identifies as an anti-racist institution. And so there's a question about whether Black people would be better off going to a place that its very reason for existing is to challenge systemic problems like racism. But nevertheless, they go to Golden Health and they try to perform their class privilege as their survival technique.
4: I'm just absorbing everything you've just said. On one hand, I could understand why you would want to use every advantage that you had possible, right? Yes. Any advantage available to be able to give yourself a better experience. But there are so many assumptions about what kind of care a person can get. And still, I think about like, you know, someone like Serena Williams talking about, you know, opening up about like some difficulties that she had in her postnatal care. And she still had this experience of having some very serious symptoms dismissed. And we can probably assume she put her money towards pretty expensive care, right? There's still this assumption that the best place to get care is the nice hospital
3: Yeah. I mean, you know, I draw the analogy to HBCUs. So, you know, historically Black colleges and universities. I am a proud Spelman graduate. You know, Spelman is a college that is built for Black women. Now, mm-hmm. when I was choosing colleges, there was my family, of course, and we're a Spelman Morehouse family. And so they were like, you're also going to Spelman. But there's another, you know, element of the interactions that I had that were like, oh no, like you can go to Harvard, you can go to Yale, you can go to Columbia, you should go there. And the idea there was these are the most talk about well-resourced, right? Like these endowments are in the hundreds of millions, if not billions at this point. And so the idea is that you go to these well-resourced places because you're going to get all of the benefits that come from being at a place that has a lot of money, being around mm-hmm. people who have lots of money, being able to make those social connections and so on. I went to Spelman nonetheless, had an amazing education, although Spelman has a fraction of the endowment that these Ivy League schools have. Question, which one was better for me, right? Which one was better for me? Yeah. Was it the place that orients itself around making sure that Black women succeed? Or would the better choice have been to go to the Columbias and the Yales and the Harvards as an undergrad and try to navigate anti-Blackness as well as misogyny in these elite institutions while I'm trying to get a basic, you know, undergrad education? I know the right answer. Spelman was the right answer for me. And so mm-hmm. the analogy is to the general, right? The general has a fraction of the resources that the Golden Healths of the world have. But as a Black person, are you better off at this place that orients itself around anti-Blackness? Or are you better at the well-resourced place that, you know, has anti-Blackness as, something that they're concerned about, but really, are they oriented around challenging it? Mm. It's a burden of Blackness that, again, non-Black people don't even think about. And I can say that confidently because while I interviewed 200 people for this book, mm-hmm. only 75 of them were Black. I interviewed 125 non-Black people. And I can mm-hmm. tell you, I let these conversations go wherever they wanted to go. And never in my 125 interviews with non-Black people did they raise concerns about their race disadvantaging them during their pregnancies.
4: Coming up,
3: I think that it is a strategy for navigating a country in which race matters so very much.
4: Kiara and I continue our conversation about Black maternal health. I'm Brittany Luce, and you're listening to It's Been a Minute from NPR.
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20: 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On the next Snap Judgment, we proudly present Deliverance. 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
4: You're listening to It's Been a Minute from NPR. I'm Brittany Luce, here with Earl Warren Professor of Public Law at UC Berkeley School of Law and author Dr. Kiara Bridges. We're continuing our conversation about the Black women who tried to buy their way out of medical racism. One thing I appreciated about this book was how you broke down the arguments that people use to explain the disparities in healthcare between Black patients and white patients. One of the most common stereotypes is that Black people are predisposed to certain health conditions because of our genetics. I see you shaking your head. Can you break down?
3: I'm so tired, Brittany.
4: What's problematic?
3: I'm so tired
4: about that. Because I really, that was a section where I was like, okay, she's getting into it.
3: So, you know, as you just described, there's this sense, and it's not just popular amongst white supremacists, like it's also popular amongst people of color. But the idea that Black people have some race-specific genetic variation that predisposes us to all the things that kill us more frequently than our non-Black counterparts. So the idea is that we have some gene, some genetic variation that makes us vulnerable to hypertension and kidney disease and diabetes and heart attacks and maternal mortality and infant mortality and cancer. And so there is just no empirical proof of this. There's actually no theory of evolutionary biology that would explain why people of African ancestry evolved to have predispositions to all these things that would kill us. And there's also research that shows that when African immigrants, so people who were born in Africa.
4: Talk about it. Yes. This was very interesting to me. Please talk about this.
3: Yeah. People who were born in Africa, when they immigrate to the United States, so they're first generation, they have health outcomes that are on par with white people in the United States. So they don't have hypertension. They don't have diabetes. They don't have cancers and maternal mortality and infant mortality and all the things. However, when those African immigrants give birth to their children in the United States and their children grow up in the United States, so now these are African American people, their health outcomes are on par with Black people in the United States. So if there was a gene that was predisposing Black people to all manner of death, then we would see high rates of diabetes and hypertension and heart attack and kidney disease and all those things amongst African immigrants, amongst people in Africa. But we don't see that. The only thing that we see are the higher rates of all of these illnesses amongst people who have lived in the United States for some period of time.
4: You know, we've been talking a lot about people who have been open about having racist experiences in the doctor's office. But what about people who deny, people of color, Black people, who deny that race played a factor in their birthing experiences at all?
3: Yes, yes. I tell the stories of these people who I encountered who had every reason to believe that race and racism explained a very negative experience that they had in healthcare settings. I tell the story, I forgot the name that I use in the book because I give them all pseudonyms, but this woman who she just wasn't listened to during her labor. They weren't giving her information about why they weren't performing a C-section. Her baby appeared to be in distress. There was a meconium, which is a sign of fetal distress. They didn't perform a C-section at that point. There was this long traumatic birth experience where if she told me, and I think the reason it went down that way, it's because I'm Black, I would have been like, yeah, I think your Blackness might have had something to do with that. But she denied the role of race in her experience. She explained it in terms of the healthcare provider's training. She was like, oh, it's because they're midwives. Even though there was a physician present, and she knew there was a physician present, she was like, oh, it's because they're midwives, and midwives don't like to do, you know, interventions like C-sections. And so after talking to her and talking to another, you know, few patients who also dismissed the role of racism in these negative experiences, I had to think about, like, why? why would in a country that demonstrates its disdain for Black people every single day, why not believe that race played a role in your own personal experience? I had to like reflect on it and think about like just how it feels when I know that race impacts me negatively, when I know that something happened to me that was awful and it probably wouldn't happen to me if I was a blonde white lady. It's very disempowering. It's very hurtful. It's like it denies agency to be subjected to negative treatment because you're Black. And so it might actually be an act of agency, an act of autonomy to say, nah, actually, no, that's not because I'm Black. It's because they're midwives. Because then at that point, you can do something. You next time you don't have to go to the midwife. Mm. It's like a clawing back of the power that racism denies. I came to that after some time because I personally was upset by the stories. I was like, girl, like, come on. It's me. We're just talking, you know, like.
4: This response like was at least common enough for you to have coined a term for it. Talk to me about that term.
3: So I call it the racial renunciation. I felt it important to have a term to describe this phenomenon because I don't think that it is unique to maternal health care. I don't think it's unique to Black people even. I think that it is a strategy for navigating a country in which race matters so very much.
4: You know, Kiara, you've painted a harrowing portrait of Black maternal health outcomes in America, and you've researched, studied, and written about this extensively across a variety of environments. How do we fix this crisis?
3: I know it's so important to think about solutions. The for-profit motive that underlies our healthcare delivery system perverts the decisions that individuals make within that system. It perverts the decisions that institutions make within that system. And in a country that has never come to terms with its horrible racial past, those decisions, those compromised decisions are going to disproportionately and negatively impact Black people. I don't think that it is possible to solve this problem through a quarterly implicit bias training. We need to think about residential segregation and actually integrating neighborhoods and integrating hospitals. We need to think about actually taking racism seriously. It's hard for, you know, the Mom the Bus Act was, you know, recently reintroduced. And this is an act that is supposed to address the U.S.'s, you know, maternal health crisis. But race has been scrubbed from the Mom the Bus Act. It is no longer mentions racial disparities. It no longer mentions Black people as dying at more than three times the rate as their white counterparts. It is now colorblind in keeping with the Trump administration's, you know, orientation. And I don't think that we're going to solve a problem that has racism as its engine through race neutral means. We have to take racism seriously. And as I say that in the concluding chapter, like, I don't see a solution to this problem. I don't see us having equity across maternal and infant health outcomes when anti-Blackness is just a banality. It's a big problem, but it's certainly a solvable problem. I can identify individual efforts on local levels in which midwives and obstetricians have eliminated racial disparities in preterm birth outcomes and low birth weight through these targeted interventions at communities. So it is possible to eliminate these disparities. It's just that we have to have the political will to do so.
4: Thank you so much, Kiara. It's so good to have you back on the show.
3: Yeah, thank you. And so good to be a friend of the show.
4: Yes. We love having you as a friend of the show. Thank you so much.
3: Thank you.
4: That was Earl Warren, professor of public law at UC Berkeley School of Law, Dr. Kiara Bridges. Her new book, Expecting Inequity, is out now. I'm Brittany Luce, and you've been listening to It's Been a Minute from NPR. Next up is Wildcard, the show where cards control the conversation. Here's host Rachel Martin.
1: Thank you, Brittany. My guest this week is writer Dave Eggers.
7: Even your roughest drafts, even your most disjointed seeming thoughts are going to be valid, and your voice is essential. The human chorus is incomplete without your voice.
1: He was thrust into the public eye in the year 2000 when he published his award-winning memoir, A Heartbreaking Work of Staggering Genius. He went on to become one of the most successful writers in his generation. He is also a visual artist, and his newest book is an epic story about friendship, art, and the compromises necessary for both. It's called Contrapposto, and I'm so very happy to welcome Dave Eggers to Wildcard. Hi.
7: Hey, thanks for having me.
1: Round one, memories. First three cards, you choose one, two, or three.
7: Three.
1: Where would you go to feel safe as a kid?
7: Oh, geez. I will say just because we're talking about art, in high school, it was the art room with Mr. Hortness, our art teacher. I was a very awkward freshman and sophomore, covered in zits, not at all comfortable in my body and very unsure about everything. I loved the art classes I took, and then Hort, we called him Hort for short. I've never done that before. Terrible rhyme.

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1: You were exceptionally talented, or that you,
2: yeah,
1: you just,
2: I mean,
1: kind
2: I was,
1: of needed,
2: you know,
1: a safe space?
2: I you know, I'd always drawn since I was really young. And so, yeah, he was really encouraging. And I took to oil painting kind of early. And yeah, and then I think that, you know, teachers see things that very few other people or adults don't always see. Teachers see very quickly what this person needs, what that kid needs,
1: yeah,
2: you know, and especially if, you know, if you see a kid enter a space like we do at 826 Valencia and they, you know, that they belong there and that, yeah, this is really their haven, then you have to carve out space for them.
1: Yeah. We should just say 826 Valencia is this wonderful nonprofit that's become national, where you're encouraging kids writing in the arts and doing a lot of mentorship.
2: Yeah.
1: What can you describe the feeling in that place?
2: It's like, the smells first, because it's turpentine and oil paint and chalk and, charcoal and glue. And so it's really, this was, there were a lot of windows too that opened, thank God, because the art school realm is all about the smells first. Like, but even before what you see, before the paintings, before the drawings, before anything, the smell assaults you. But you get, for all of us that came up through art school, like, that's our comfort smell, you know, like, it's this incredibly pungent, super, super toxic,
1: yeah, right,
2: mix of things that, you know, after a while,
1: serve,
2: I guess,
1: the dose
2: I used,
1: of nausea.
2: I mean, who knows what nerve damage it did to all of us.
1: Were you writing simultaneously? I mean, when did writing become,
2: yeah,
1: more of the artistic centerpiece for you?
2: It was those two things always for me.
1: Was
2: so
1: it?
2: From first grade on, when I had a teacher named Mrs. Wright that had us write a book, write and illustrate a book, it was, you know, I drew all the pictures. We bound the book with yarn. You know, I still have this book today. It was always the two things together that I couldn't really do one without the other. And they balanced each other in a way. And so I don't think I've ever really had a period of time when I wasn't doing writing and drawing in some way.
1: You need the physicality to trigger your imagination? I mean, do you physically need one for the other? Like, you can't...
2: It feels like I do.
1: Yeah.
2: You know? It feels like I have to get out of my brain, and drawing really does. It's like you're not really thinking much. The choices are very sort of just physiological that you're making. So it's like, it's a whole different kind of process than the sort of like hyper, you know, brain-driven writing that you have to do while writing. So after especially a tough day writing or writing about tough subject matter as a journalist, I would spend the later part of the night just drawing on the floor for hours to just kind of cleanse my brain, I guess.
1: Yeah, I get that. Next three. One, two, or three.
2: Oh, I'll try two this time.
1: Two. When's the time you realized you were on the right path?
2: I've been going through old papers lately, and I was always encouraged by art teachers and my English teachers. But when I was a junior in high school, and I found this paper last week, I've been looking for it forever. And it was a little different than I thought, but my junior year English teacher, Mr. Kreisch, who had like the, you know, the platonic ideal of the English teacher with the
1: patches on the sleeves.
2: The corduroy jacket,
1: yeah,
2: with,
1: really?
2: The leather patches and the glasses and the salt and pepper hair and the gray mustache. And he knew everything. And he was teaching us, you know, Macbeth. And I used to bring to school every day a copy of As They Lay Dying by Faulkner to see if he would notice that I was reading off the list, you know.
1: You wanted to be acknowledged as like an uber reader, intellectual guy.
2: Did not understand a word of this book, not one sentence, but I brought it every day thinking he might notice. But I wrote a paper about Macbeth, and he wrote at the bottom, you know, sure hope you become a writer,
1: huh,
2: and some other things. And so it just, you know, it's one of those things where a teacher tells you that somebody that you respect that much and knows that much.
1: Right.
2: Even, you know, it was probably 11 years after that when

0: I was like really living as a writer. But in those 11 years with whatever kind of discouragement or hurdles I had or whatever, or anybody that said you should not be a writer, which definitely happened a few times, I was always had that in my back pocket, that Mr. Kreisch, who I thought knew everything, and yeah. I do believe he said this was an option for me.
1: Coming up, writer Dave Eggers with a warning to young people who use AI to write.
0: To give your voice to a machine, to say, speak for me, I'm going to be silent, is such a crime against yourself.
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1: I'm Rachel Martin, and you're listening to Wildcard from NPR, the show where cards control the conversation. And today, writer Dave Eggers is playing the game, and it's time for him to draw the next card.
7: Round two, Dave Eggers. Insights. One, two, or three?
0: One.
7: One. How much do you rely on the validation of others?
0: It depends on who those others are. Mm. So with a book, it's going to sound like hard to believe. But when I send a book, show a book to Vandala, my wife, if she says it works, I'm done. I don't seek any other people's validation.
7: Wow.
0: It's really, honestly, one reader that understands it really well is plenty. That's all.
7: For real,
0: and especially
7: come
0: a valued
7: on.
0: Reader.
7: When you send it out into the world, you're like, if no one likes it, you're like, whatever.
0: But usually, if no one likes it, then even the trusted readers haven't liked it. So it's like you lie to yourself sometimes if you release something that you know isn't its best self. Mm. And sometimes you get a little bit impatient and you release something. Or every so often there's a book that just has a much smaller readership and it's only meant for a few. And so, and that's still as valid, but I will say that once that small group of readers or one or two says we talk about it and it seems like it worked on whatever I wanted to accomplish worked for them, then I'd tune out everything else. Like I definitely don't need, I've never read a review. I don't need anything else.
7: Yeah.
0: And then the fun is meeting individual readers at like a bookstore in Rapid City. And, you know, you meet somebody there that really understood it and you're just talking to them. It's like, that's just gravy on top of it.
7: I wonder because it was like a tidal wave of affirmation and validation after your 2000 memoir. Did that do more harm than good? That overwhelm of validation?
0: Well, that book was supposed to be a very small book. The first run was 5,000 copies, I think. So nobody expected anybody to read that thing. And so it was a surprise for sure. Mm-hmm. So sometimes you write something for a small audience, which I did, and then unexpectedly you have a larger audience. And so, and then you know, you write a book like that, I figured it would be only the readers were going to be 29 like I was 29. And then you see people of all ages in front of you and you're at a bookstore and there's people in their 80s. And it was a shock. And it took me a while to adjust to that, a larger readership, because I'd been in the indie magazine world and comics world and stuff. And so, but you do have to just kind of know that it's completely out of your hands. You right. never know, right. never know yeah. what's going to connect with a larger audience. But I think that that's kind of the beauty of it. You can't engineer it. You can't yeah. ever predict it.
7: Right.
0: And,
7: which is why you shouldn't alchemy, cater to it, you know, because it's so.
0: You can't even try.
7: Yeah.
0: There's no point. And so all you can do is try to do the thing that you're set out to do and within the boundaries of your own goals. You can't question it, and you definitely can't ever predict or
7: write to it or for it. Yeah.
0: Right.
7: One, two, or three?
0: Oh, two.
7: Two. What feels unreachable to you?
0: Surfing, let's say. Once every couple of years, I mean, I learned to surf in Mexico. The water was very warm, and I thought I was like master surfer back when I was in my 20s. Mm. I was at best like a very, very low beginner, but to me, it was just like pure heaven. And then you get older and you think you can keep doing it, and especially in the frozen waters up in San Francisco. And
7: yeah.
0: That's the most humbling thing that a human can experience. It's like you cannot even get past the breakers to surf. You almost die getting 50 feet out. And you think like, how did these – and then you'll see some 75-year-old guy with, you know, extra pounds on him and
7: just popping
0: and he's
7: right up
0: just
7: there.
0: Doing it. Yeah. I mean, just – and so I have such respect – for surfers, especially the older ones that do it so elegantly. So to me, and I, you know, I'm out and about in on the waterfront a lot in San Francisco, and
7: where, like Ocean Beach, where
0: Ocean Beach, but also like
7: Mavericks?
0: Fort Point.
7: Oh,
0: for no, I've seen Mavericks,
7: right.
0: But yeah, good Lord, I would definitely die en route to Mavericks. That would be the end of me. But, you know, like Fort Point, there's a little surf
7: yeah.
0: area right
7: yeah,
0: under
7: yeah.
0: the Golden Gate Bridge.
7: Yeah.
0: And my office is right under the bridge. I work on a little sailboat. So I'm just sort of on the water all the time. Mm. And seeing those guys get up and avoid all of these rocks everywhere and certain death every day is very humbling. So to me, that's what immediately comes to mind as the as unreachable. I don't know if that's an insight or
7: that is an insight. Do you? I think that sounds like a thing that you almost prefer to keep as unreachable. It's a nice thing to have something like that in your life that you're.
0: No,
7: like,
0: I would like to be able
7: you
0: to
7: would,
0: surf.
7: Okay.
0: Yeah, I'm so jealous. I really want to be out there.
1: If you're just tuning in, this is Wild Card from NPR, the show where cards control the conversation. I'm Rachel Martin, and my guest today is writer Dave Eggers. And it's time for Dave to pick the next card. Beliefs, last round. One, two, or three?
0: One.
7: How do you think your life should be judged?
0: Oh, good Lord.
7: Yeah, I know.
0: Next.
7: Skip. You want to skip it?
0: Yeah.
7: Skip.
0: Yeah.
7: Okay, let's do this one. Are you preoccupied?
0: I was brought up Catholic. You can't ask that question. That's just a can of worms that it's,
7: we'll
0: yeah,
7: see
0: I got
7: if,
0: no answer.
7: We'll see if your Catholicism affects this one. Are you preoccupied with the past, the future, or neither?
0: Really? Especially in my mid-30s now, I really have been able to enjoy the days, you know?
7: Yeah.
0: And especially like on a day where you don't have to be anywhere, it's.
7: Have you always
0: you have
7: had
0: choices
7: that ability?
0: With your hours.
7: Have you always had that?
0: No.
7: Ability?
0: No. I think when you're young and ambitious, you're thinking about, you know, I don't know, you're just more goal oriented, I guess, you know, and you want to see certain things and do certain things at a certain pace. And then when you get a little older, I mean, it's so corny, but like, you know, I plant fruit trees now. So to me, the present is just like seeing how my trees are doing. And I had a peach come in the other day and a tree I had no, I felt like this tree was dying and it was in a lot of trouble and I was watering it and feeding it and everything. And I thought he was going to die on me and it wasn't the right place to plant it. And then two little peaches appeared yesterday, like overnight from nothing. And then they're like the size of golf balls. And it's so shocking to me. But to be in a place where you're like, I'm gardening and obsessed with fruit trees is not where I thought I would be, 10 years ago. But I have no Buddhist sayings about the present or sort of philosophical kind of like organizing principles about it. But I do know that the other day, my apricot tree, there was wind and I was watering it and the wind was making its arms sway. It has like 12 arms, right? But it's swaying in this sort of weird ecstasy of the water, you know, and the wind, and he's like accepting it all. And I was like, this is like such an intimate experience I'm having with an apricot tree. And you only do those things and you only have those really weird, surreal, beautiful moments. If like you really, you got to slow down a lot, you know, to sort of allow for that. And so as I've gotten older, I've gotten a lot slower, just about everything. And so, you know, my days are quite, quite slow and quite quiet, let's say, for the most part. So I guess that's about the present.
7: That's a beautiful answer.
0: I'm not going to say being in the present or anything.
7: I know.
0: You
7: know,
0: we're never saying these expressions.
7: That's hackneyed cliche we're never saying. But I do like the idea.
0: We know what it means.
7: We know. And I like the idea of you dancing in ecstasy with an apricot tree. That's a lovely image.
0: Well, I wasn't doing any dancing. Come on, let's not go that far.
7: No, I mean.
0: The apricot tree. I would never myself dance with an apricot tree. But watching the apricot tree.
7: Yeah. Let's check back and sit in 10 years.
0: I know.
7: See where you are. Okay, three new cards.
0: Three.
7: What is something you want younger generations to understand?
0: Well, I'll go on my AI rant because I do this once a week with students. And I was at a high school class the other day, and when a teacher asked me, like, last words, I'm always like, well, listen, this is the first time in history when a whole generation is being told or tempted to have a machine write for them to express themselves. But I say, like, you are one of one, unprecedented in the history of human evolution. There's only one of you. If your name is Asher, you know, so Asher, there's never been you. There's never been you ever, and there never will be another one of you. So to give your voice to a machine to say, speak for me, I'm going to be silent and I'm going to tell a machine to express myself or to tell my narrative is such a crime against yourself. It's so dystopian beyond anything I could do in a dystopian novel. And I did a lot. I never saw this coming. Would be an entire generation tempted and too many of them acquiescing to the silencing of their own voice in favor of a bland, unthinking, machine to voice their souls. I mean, what dystopian novelist would ever think that this was possible? But if you can tell them even your roughest drafts, even your most disjointed seeming thoughts are going to be valid and your voice is essential. The human chorus is incomplete without your voice. And I'm going to listen to whatever you say, even the rough drafts, whatever. I want those. I want to see it all. Then we can make sure that they're heard and that they feel like there are humans out there that want to hear that voice and not the machine processed voice. So that's my advice. Good Lord, we're at a really scary time, you know, but every adult has to be that person, every teacher, every parent has to be the one saying, do not do this. Your voice is the only thing that you have naturally.
7: David. Dave Eggers, we end the show the same way every time, with a trip in our memory time machine. Okay? In the memory time machine, you revisit one moment from your past. It's not a moment you want to change anything about, but it is a moment you'd like to linger in a little longer. And ideally, it's something you'd like to share. What memory do you choose?
0: Any time when I'm with my family, with my wife and kids. Like, my daughter just got back from college.
7: She just got back from college?
0: Yeah, just for the summer. And that first moment when we're all four together again is just like I would linger for centuries in that moment, just sitting around the table and talking. And talking about her flight, it doesn't matter. It's not a super unusual answer, I guess, but to me, you get to really appreciate, like, wow, okay, there's something in the chemistry of the four people mm-hmm. that is just like, you know, unimprovable. And no matter what we're doing or what we're talking about, that sort of, it's like the most perfect jazz quartet of all time when, like, every, you know, you need all four of the musicians to be there together, but without any of them, it's fine, but not as good. And
7: Kitchen table?
0: Kitchen table.
7: What does it look
0: fresh
7: like?
0: Fresh fruit. A long time ago, I designed a sort of an amoeba-shaped table where you could, and we had a friend make it out of butcher block, and it's got a steel base. And I wanted something that you could fit like eight people around with, like, you know, kind of a undulating shape. Uh-huh. And I don't really love right angles and hard angles all the time and everything minimalist and severe. So I love curves and I love organic shapes. And so we designed this shape and we've just been sort of, we all have our parts of the table.
7: Do you each have your own, like,
0: yes.
7: inlet of the table?
0: Mm-hmm. 20 years now, or however long it's been. Yeah. So I'm sure that there's, like, human residue on each one of our inlets, you know, where our tummies have been pressed against all that time. And, you know, and then there's, like, fresh lemons always in the front from the lemon tree that produces far more fruit than any human could ever conceive. I don't know why it has so much fruit, but we always have 50 lemons on the table because the harvest never ends. And
7: that's lovely.
0: Yeah.
7: That's lovely.
0: That's
7: I hope your kids keep coming home. Give them fresh fruit. Entice
0: them. Yeah, there you go.
7: Yeah. Dave Eggers, it's been such a pleasure. You can read Dave's new book. It is called Contrapposto. It has just been so fun to do this. Thank you.
0: Thanks a lot, Rachel. Good to see you.
1: If you like that conversation with Dave Eggers, you can watch a much longer version of it on our YouTube page. Just search for @NPRWildcard on YouTube. And that's it for this week's Wild Card from NPR. I'm Rachel Martin. We'll shuffle the deck and be back next week. Same time, same place. 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Thanks for listening.
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8: Former Vice President Mike Pence says that in President Trump's second term, lobbyists multiplied their spending in Washington.
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11: 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I'm Alzo Slade.
12: And I'm Peter Sagal. America is feeling down, but there's nothing better for our mood than seeing ourselves through fresh eyes. 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We'll ask who's loving the U.S. of A., and Carol Claire Burke, the author of the hit book Yesteryear, tells us what she has against the olden days. Plus, Alzo Slade expresses concern about my pre-show rituals.
11: Are you okay? Why are you in the alley?
12: We'll ask who was worried about who being where on our quiz coming up right after this hour's news.
13: Live from NPR News in Washington, I'm Nora Rahm. Vice President J.D. Vance is meeting at this hour with top Iranian officials in Switzerland to discuss an end to the war in Iran along the lines of the Memorandum of Understanding reached last week. Before the talks, Vance said this is a chance to bring peace to the region.
14: What we're trying to accomplish here is something very simple. Through diplomacy, through working together to transform the Middle East, where Iran and the Gulf have been at war with each other, or at least have had very unfriendly relations, where Iran has been a driver of regional instability, now we see a future where everybody can work together to promote peace and prosperity for everyone.
13: The Memorandum of Understanding did not address many of the items President Trump had set out as reasons he launched the war. NPR's Mara Liasson has more.
15: Original goals for the war, like unconditional surrender and regime change. The Wall Street Journal editorial page said, quote, "This is a recipe for the surrender of the strait to the dictates of Iranian foreign policy." And not surprisingly, Trump has attacked his critics, calling them stupid and bad people.
13: NPR's Mara Liasson. The Russian-appointed governor of occupied Crimea has suspended fuel sales to the public and commercial businesses in response to growing Ukrainian attacks on supply lines and infrastructure. The BBC's James Reed reports officials say the attacks killed four people and wounded 28 others.
16: Drones have repeatedly hit trucks on the road from Russia, and the link by sea has also been a target. President Zelensky said facilities on both sides of the narrow Kerch Strait were hit overnight, including an oil depot, maritime transport, and air defense systems. Russia seized Crimea in 2014 and used it as a base for the full-scale invasion 8 years later. But Ukraine has never given up its aim of recovering the lost territory.
13: The BBC's James Reed. The Justice Department released a memo that calls into question long-standing civil rights protections for Americans with disabilities. NPR's Corey Turner reports.
17: For decades, the courts and Republican and Democratic administrations alike have agreed when it comes to serving Americans with disabilities, states have to provide support in home or in the communities where they live. Institutionalization should be a last resort. But a new Justice Department memo argues there is no integration mandate forcing states to provide these local targeted services. Pushback from the disability community was swift. Advocates warned the memo could bring a return to what was once common practice, de facto segregation of Americans with disabilities in nursing homes and large institutions. The Justice Department did not respond to an NPR request for comment. Corey Turner, NPR News.
13: You're listening to NPR News in Washington. A wildfire continues to burn in central Utah. Authorities say it began Friday and has charred more than 13,000 acres since then. The small city of Eureka, about 70 miles south of Salt Lake City, was evacuated last night, affecting hundreds of people. Containment efforts are hampered by steep terrain. Toy Story 5 is now playing in movie theaters across the country. The movie features a battle between toys and technology. It's a plot that might resonate with many parents who find their kids glued to screens over summer. NPR's Ritu Chatterjee reports.
18: Studies show that screen use goes up for kids during the summer, and that's linked to less physical activity, less time outdoors, less sleep, and worse mood. But the good news, says pediatrician Dr. Jason Nagata, is that kids don't necessarily want to be stuck to screens all day.
19: Children and teens themselves report that they actually don't want to be glued to their phones over the summer. It's just oftentimes they're a little bit bored, and that's the easiest thing to reach to.
18: Nagata says parents should keep their kids busy with summer camps and other activities so there's less time for screens. And he says parents should set screen time rules for the summer. Ritu Chatterjee, NPR News.
13: 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It originated in India. 75-year-old Prime Minister Narendra Modi led the celebrations with a mass yoga session. I'm Nora Rahm, NPR News in Washington.
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11: 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I'm the guy so new here, I'm still looking for the bathroom code. I'm Alzo Slade, and here's your host at the Studebaker Theater at the Fine Arts Building in Chicago, Illinois, Peter Sagal.
22: Thank you, Alzo. Thank you, everybody. We got a great show for you today. Later on, we're going to be talking to Caro Claire Burke, author of Yesteryear, the book of the summer. That's the one about the tradwife influencer who's mysteriously transported back into the real olden days of 1855 where, okay, spoiler alert, everything kind of sucks. But you can take advantage of our modern era by picking up your phone and giving us a call. The number is 1-888-WAIT-WAIT. That's 1-888-924-8924. Now let's welcome our first listener contestant. Hi, you're on Wait, Wait, Don't Tell Me.
23: Hi, this is Alicia Booker. I'm calling from Cincinnati, Ohio.
22: I love Cincinnati, the Queen City. We've been there only once. I hope to go back. What do you do there?
23: I am a high school social studies teacher.
22: Oh my goodness. That is a noble profession. How are the kids doing these days?
23: They're doing pretty good. I mean, right now they're on summer break, so they're fantastic.
22: That's great. Well, Alicia, welcome to our show. Let me introduce you to our panel this week. First up, it's the writer of the Seriously Pop Culture newsletter for the Washington Post. It's Shane O'Neill.
24: Hello, Alicia. How are you?
22: Next, she's a comedian and an Emmy-nominated TV writer. It's Karen Chi.
25: Hi.
22: And finally, an actor and writer you can see in the two-man improv show Two Square at UCB New York on July 1st. It's Peter Gross.
24: Hello.
22: So, Alicia, welcome to the show. You're going to play Who's Alzo this time? Alzo Slade is going to perform for you three quotations from this week's news. If you can correctly identify or explain just two of them, you'll win our prize. Any voice from our show you might choose for your voicemail. You ready to go?
23: You bet.
22: Okay. Your first quote is a visitor from Australia, one of many people currently marveling at America's splendors.
11: I get free refills as many times as I want. Bring it on.
22: That person, like many, had come to the United States for what big sporting event?
23: That would be the World Cup.
22: Yes, the World Cup. Social media is filled with visiting soccer fans fascinated by America. They're posting about our wide grocery store aisles, gas stations, larger than their parliament buildings. It's really, I have to admit, it's kind of refreshing to see America through their eyes. I feel proud now of how giant our trucks are and how many flavors of caffeinated beef jerky flavors we have.
0: I'm just thrilled that people come here and like us.
22: Yeah.
0: I thought that they were going to either not come or come and just sort of be really upset with us.
1: Yes. Well, to be fair, they like our snacks. They're not saying they like us.
22: Yeah. I mean, some people, they're praising ranch dressing. They've never had that before.
0: Yes, that's
3: right. Did you see they were like, we got to bring ranch dressing to Italy. Have you seen that? I was like, I think Italy's fine.
22: Yeah, don't. No, don't.
0: That sounds like what the Olive Garden is. The
22: pretty
0: idea
22: much.
0: Of like ranch dressing in Italy put together.
1: It also sounds like if you're bringing a koala to another country, like an invasive species. All the food turns to ranch. Yeah, exactly.
3: Americans are the invasive species of the world.
1: Exactly.
0: Right. The next time you go to Italy, you're going to order lasagna, and it's going to be like ranch dressing all over the place.
22: Well, they're being impressed with us. The foreign fans are also really impressing Americans. One Boston bar owner. Boston.
0: And they're cheering for the word bar.
22: And he says, and remember, this is Boston. He said the Scottish fans there to see the Scottish national team play drink like no one he's ever seen. He said they literally drank all the liquor he had in his bar. It is truly superhuman when a customer at your bar tells you it's last call.
0: And that was just like four Scottish guys. It wasn't even like...
22: Yeah, yeah. All right, very good, Alicia. Your next quote is about somebody planning their wedding.
4: It would be an Eras Tour level production.
22: That was an event producer commenting about how who could pull off the wedding she is reportedly planning to stage at Madison Square Garden.
23: That'd be none other than Taylor Swift.
22: Who else? Of course, Taylor Swift. Ms. Swift has reportedly reserved Madison Square Garden for her upcoming wedding. Of course, when you think about it, how could anyone start their lives together without a 45-person urinal?
3: I wonder if they allot seating based on how much she likes you. So you're like excited to be invited and then you're up in the nosebleeds.
22: I mean, it is a little weird when you think about it. Apparently, she's going to have 1,000 guests, right? And if you could afford to have 1,000 of your close friends come to your wedding, why would you do it in one of the only places in the world that can host that many people and still look empty?
0: Yeah. Wait, so it's going to be 1,000 people in a place that holds 20,000
22: exactly
0: people.
22: Right.
3: Wow.
0: And so imagine, so if you're in the nosebleeds, she really hates you.
22: Yeah. When you think about it, okay, Madison Square Garden. She's going to throw a party in Madison Square Garden. Impressive. But anybody can rent Madison Square Garden if you have the cash. She's Taylor Swift. She could do it anywhere. She could have the first wedding in the Strait of Hormuz.
0: I hear that's open now.
22: Yeah, yeah. Well, if it's not...
1: But we know that costs $300 billion.
22: Yeah, exactly.
0: That's true.
22: So, Alicia, your last quote is a text that was sent from a parent to their college-aged kid as the kid was going through a Taco Bell drive-thru.
4: Are you okay? Why are you in an alley?
22: So that parent is among the many, many parents who are using their phones to do what with their adult children?
23: Oh, track their location?
22: Yes, exactly right. Mm. This week, NPR covered a rising trend in which parents are still tracking their adult children on their phones. They asked if it was healthy for parents to keep such a close watch when their kids are independent adults. Well, the independent adult children asked, hey, Mom, can I have $25?
3: I do the reverse, which is I track my parents, but they don't track me.
22: Oh, really?
3: Yeah.
0: Wait, so tell me about this. Yeah. What are you hoping to, like, gain from this? Are you hoping to prevent them from doing something?
3: I'm trying to prevent them from partying and doing hard drugs all the time.
22: I will say, I have met at least, I think, your mother.
3: Yes,
22: right?
3: You
22: and
3: have.
22: And she's lovely.
3: So
22: but
3: sweet.
22: Even as you said that, I had this image of that scene in the movie Aliens, where he's looking at the tracker and it's like, oh my God, they're inside the walls.
0: Yeah, exactly.
22: There are a lot of benefits to this for the kid, and not even if you're lucky enough to have your drug dealer live right next to the public library. I mean, it's weird for the kid, especially as they get older, because not only are you at risk of your mom texting you, are you at a strip club? You're also at risk of your dad texting you, are you at Flash Dancers? Is Rebecca there?
0: Or we're both at Flash Dancers.
22: He's holding his phone and waving.
4: Whoa.
22: Alzo, how did Alicia do in our quiz?
4: Alicia did fantastically well. 3 out of 3, perfect score.
22: That's great, Alicia. Congratulations. Thank you so much for playing, and enjoy your summer off.
23: Thank you so much. Bye.
22: Take care. Bye-bye.

0: right, panel, now it is time for you to answer some questions about this week's news. Shane, a new study has proven scientifically what everybody has always just known. If you want French fries to taste better, just do what?
1: Eat them.
2: No.
3: Add more salt?
0: No.
3: Fry them harder?
0: No.
3: Get someone else to pay for them?
0: No, it doesn't. It does involve someone else.
3: Oh, eat them off someone else's plate?
0: Yes, steal them.
3: Yeah.
0: Oh. Stolen French fries taste better. Subjects in this experiment were served French fries of their own, and then asked to compare the taste to fries that they had taken from somebody else. And they said the stolen fries were crispier, saltier, and overall more enjoyable. And as for the best fries of all, just carjack somebody in the drive-thru.
4: Wow, okay, so seagulls must be so happy.
0: Exactly right. That's why they do it. That's why they do it. There's a gradation, right? This is true. First, your own fries, they taste fine. Fries someone gave to you taste better. That's true. Fries you stole from someone without their permission taste better than that. And the tastiest fries, again, proven by science, are the product of, quote, high-risk covert taking.
1: I feel this way. This is how I feel about money. Yeah, if you earn it, it's fine. But if you steal it, it's great.
0: Yeah.
1: Especially high risk, like a nice heist, good bank heist.
5: That's how Europeans felt about Native American land here.
0: Yeah. Oh, wow.
1: Yeah, Spain is fine, but have you seen the Americas?
0: Oh, my God.
1: Oh, boy.
2: Have they tried this with other foods? Like fries are a particularly easily stolen food.
0: Yeah.
2: Someone has, like, a bisque. You know,
1: like, that's you pick the hardest food to steal.
2: Wow.
1: It's like scooping.
0: I'm just imagining like Tom Cruise being lowered from the ceiling on a cable with a spoon,
4: a straw,
3: lapping it up like a cat.
5: No, the best way to steal a bisque is with a piece of bread.
1: This is going to be a good way, though. If it was good for other foods, it would be a good way to get kids to eat vegetables. Be like, steal that broccoli off your brother's plate.
4: That's actually so
1: delicious.

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11: 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From NPR and WBEZ Chicago, this is Wait, Wait, Don't Tell Me, the NPR News Quiz. I'm Alzo Slade. We're playing this week with Peter Gross, Karen Chi, and Shane O'Neill. And here again is your host at the Studebaker Theater in Chicago, Illinois, Peter Sagal.
12: Thank you, Alzo. Thank you so much.
0: Right now it's time for the Wait, Wait, Don't Tell Me Bluff, the listener game. Call 1-888-WAIT-WAIT to play any of our games on the air. Hi, you're on Wait, Wait, Don't Tell Me.
13: Hi, this is Kevin from Plymouth, Massachusetts.
0: Plymouth, Massachusetts. There at the start of Cape Cod. What do you do there?
13: I plot accessory dwelling units in people's backyards.
0: Oh, you plot secondary dwelling units in people's backyards.
13: That's exactly it.
0: I didn't understand. I thought you were saying something else with a thick Boston accent, and I couldn't understand. Do you build or do you plan?
13: Both.
0: That's really cool. That's really cool. Well, congratulations on that good work. Kevin, it's great to have you with us. You're going to play our game in which you must try to tell truth from fiction. Alzo, what's Kevin's topic?
11: Aha.
0: Aha. Not just what Alzo said when he finally found out where we hide the good snacks. That, of course, was also the name of the 80s band whose song Take On Me became a global hit back then. The band made the news this week, though, for a rather surprising reason. Our panelists are each going to tell you about it, pick the real one, and get the wait waiter of your choice on your voicemail. Are you ready to play?
13: I'm ready.
0: Okay, first up, it's Shane O'Neill.
14: Remember the music video for A-ha's biggest hit, Take On Me? The one where a woman is pulled into a comic book, and the animation is somehow, like, really impressive and really, really bad at the same time? Well, that woman has a name, Bunty Bailey. And as of last week, Bunty Bailey has an OnlyFans. After several recent appearances at comic book conventions where she spent hours signing A-ha singles, Bunty realized that she still had a devoted and very socially awkward fan base. Bunty says that she is actually rather modest, so how does she take on the challenge of adult content? Well, every time things get a little spicy, she activates an AI filter that renders her in the sketchy, animated style of the music video. It's a surprise when people subscribe, she said, but most of these super fans love it. I mean, these people are super, super weird. And for the few people who are disappointed, who cares? They'll be gone in a day or
0: I'm sorry, we have to... We have to stop. All our equipment just shattered.
14: Oh, I can do it again.
0: Oh, no.
11: We got it the first time.
0: That was great. Yeah.
14: Louder?
3: They're singing in mind.
0: The model who starred as the heroine of the famous music video, now on OnlyFans, where she uses that animated effect to keep things modest. Your next aha moment comes from Karen Chi.
4: Earlier this year, after her beloved grandmother Peggy passed away, 28-year-old Madeline Michelson took on the sobering task of cleaning out her grandma's bedroom. Peggy had been a meticulous woman who'd served as treasurer in multiple clubs and kept records of her finances throughout her life. So when Michelson came across yet another three-ring binder, she assumed it to be some more boring tax documents. But she was wrong. Inside, she found something else. Pages and pages of obsessive details about her grandma's celebrity crushes. Said Michelson lovingly, "Oh my God, grandma was a freak." It's true, the innocuously plain binder was actually a handwritten log about men like George Clooney and Matthew McConaughey, complete with carefully cut and pasted photos and facts, including their zodiac signs. But even more surprising, the man featured the most? 80s band A-ha's frontman Morten Harkett, proving that no matter how old you are, you can always be a tween girl with questionable taste. Losing a loved one is difficult for so many reasons, including the fact that you wish you'd asked more questions when they were alive. And this is definitely true for Michelson, who'd give anything to turn back time and ask, Grandma, what the hell?
0: A woman finds her grandma's file of her favorite hutties, and the hottest of them, the lead singer of A-ha. Your last story of an A-ha anecdote comes from Peter Gross.
5: In the wake of their thrilling NBA championship this week, the New York Knicks revealed an unlikely secret to success. The A-ha song, Hunting High and Low. The brooding track about the obsessive search for a lost love was their pregame hype song. As their star guard Jalen Brunson told the New York Post, most teams go with high-energy hip-hop, but my favorite music to get psyched to is moody Nordic pop. After they lost Game 3 to the Spurs, Brunson knew the team needed a down-tempo kick in the pants, so he lit some aromatherapy candles, dimmed the lights, and played them the following lyrics. She's sound asleep, and she's sweeter now than the wildest dreams. There's no end to the lengths I'll go, hunting high and low. I explained to Kat, OG, and the others that it works pretty well if you just replace she with NBA championship, said Brunson. It's a trick that worked really well in the 90s when the Chicago Bulls used to sing the Neil Diamond song, Sweet NBA Championship, ba, ba, ba.
0: All right. So, popped up in our feeds this week for one of these reasons. Was it from Shane, the model from the video, now on OnlyFans, showing off her animated self? From Karen Chi, a woman found that her grandmother's meticulous records of hutties praise the lead singer of A-ha as the hottest of them all? Or from Peter Gross, turns out the secret to the Knicks championship was adopting the little-known A-ha ballad, Hunting High and Low, as their fight song.
13: Goodness gracious.
0: Goodness gracious indeed, sir.
13: You know, I think just because Shane hit the note so perfectly, I might have to go with Shane's story.
0: You've chosen Shane's story. To bring you the correct answer, we spoke to an expert on the real one.
6: There are points in time when people seek again the celebrity crushes they had in their adolescence.
0: That was Chapman University professor and crush researcher, Dr. Rebecca Tokachinsky, talking about Grandma's Secret Binder. I'm afraid you didn't win our game, but you did earn a point for Shane, and I think he deserved one for that performance.
14: Yes. And I will do a recording on your voicemail for free.
0: I know. And I can singing that song, no doubt.
14: I can be the tone, even.
0: I will say, we've been talking about the song all week in our office and now here on stage, and none of us but Shane had the guts to actually try to sing it. So there you go. Congratulations, Shane. Thank you so much for calling and playing with us.
13: Thank you so much.
0: Bye-bye. And now the game we call Not My Job. almost as soon as it was published, Carol Clare Burke's novel Yesteryear was declared the book of the summer. The story of a trad wife influencer who has to survive after being transported mysteriously to the 1850s was an instant bestseller. It's already being developed into a movie starring Anne Hathaway. And we're so excited, Carol Clare Burke is joining us here on what is undoubtedly the NPR News Quiz of the summer. Carol Clare Burke, welcome to Wait, Wait, Don't Tell Me.
7: Thank you. Thank you for having me.
0: It's a pleasure to talk to you. I devoured your book this week, like millions of other people, really enjoyed it. It's a thrill to talk to you. I would summarize the book as trad wife gets tratted. That's me. How would you do it?
7: Oh, I think that you're one step ahead of me. I think that's a really, really nice summary. Mine's usually much longer.
0: Oh, really? Because I imagined, and I have no idea how it actually happened, that when you first came up with the idea, it was so simple. It's like, what if you took one of these tradwife influencers who always praises the old way of living and you actually made her do that against her will?
7: Yeah. I mean, I'd like to sound smarter, but that's exactly what happened. It was that elevator pitch, and then it was the title Yesteryear, and then I was kind of off to the races.
0: Right. And were you, as you came up with that, I know you've been in media and writing about these people, but were you like a fan of these people, the real tradwife influencers?
7: You know, I think that I was kind of obsessed with the videos and I didn't get why, because like I have a degree, I'm a working woman, I'm secular, and I was like obsessed with buying a honeybee oven, and I didn't understand why. I was like, what's happening to me? And so I think because of that, I really decided to start researching the visuals a little bit more because I kept seeing them online.
0: I feel I should ask this, I hope for other people of like mind, what is a honeybee oven?
7: Okay, I don't exactly know.
0: But it's beautiful. It's great. You have to have one.
7: Yes, if I can pay an artisanal carpenter to make me one from scratch, I think that my life will probably
0: improve. Right. Now, speaking of your life improving, this is an extraordinary story of how your first novel became the subject of a bidding war between publishers and then a bidding war in Hollywood producers, even before it was published, which is pretty cool, I have to admit. But I understand you had your share of rejection before that?
7: I did, yes. I was rejected for about a decade prior to that.
0: Not this particular book, but by other ideas and other book ideas, and people were like, yeah, no.
7: Yeah, exactly. I think that it's good to build a healthy skin when you're a writer, and I certainly did so by just applying to everything and always getting told no.
0: Right. And have you had your limo driver take you around to all those offices and you laugh at them?
7: No, but I really enjoyed, I had a few screenshots where I was like, this person's going to know that this was their email. And that was
0: Oh, yeah, I saw that. You were showing on TV some of the rejections you got. Because yeah. I imagine...
3: when there was like, we don't want you here at HarperCollins where I am the editor.
0: But, I mean, it must have been a little weird because this is every writer's dream. You know, you're sitting there, you're working in this novel, and you're saying, oh, my God, the Hollywood's going to go nuts for this. There'll be a bidding war. In your case, there was...
7: Yeah.
0: How weird was that?
7: Oh, it's psychotic. I still don't fully believe it. And I think that's probably a good thing. I think it's probably been a blessing for me that I don't really... I've been very dissociative, so that's a problem for my future therapist.
0: Yeah, I see. It's like...
3: Oh. Future therapist? What? Let's talk about the fact you're not in therapy. That's fascinating.
7: I wouldn't have written this book if I was in therapy.
0: I want to get to the book in a second, but your character, as I've said, the principal character, Natalie, is a tradwife influencer. Mm-hmm. The novel has the feel of reality. Like, this must be what it's like to be a tradwife influencer or an influencer. You're not one. How did you find out what their lives are like?
7: Well, a lot of this book is about misinformation. And so part of the, without giving any spoilers away, I didn't really take much time to try to embody any one tradwife influencer. It was more just getting into the mind of a woman who doesn't want to be in the world anymore. And that was kind of where I had a jumping off point from.
0: Yeah, I know you had to say that it's not based on anyone for legal reasons, but really, who is it?
7: Once we get off this video, just text me and I'll...
0: Okay, that's great. Because apparently there's like a lot of people saying, oh, I think it's this person, or I think there's like one tradwife influencer who's got a farm, just like Natalie does, and she's like, no, it's not me. It's really not me. And which I guess is also flattering, that like people are like having to deny being your model.
7: Yeah, I don't think anyone would publicly come out and say, yes, I am Natalie. And so that's kind of a nice defensive reflex for my book in that way.
0: And I say this with all sympathy, but maybe I'm not going to ask you the question, but I'll ask how you're dealing with the question. Mm-hmm. Someone like you who has an amazingly successful, deservedly so, debut as a novelist or anything else, always gets asked, well, what are you going to do next? Have you come up with a way of dealing with that question?
7: Oh, that's not even the top five of the
0: really
7: questions I get asked on this tour. I'm writing. I'll keep writing long after people aren't reading my book. I mean, I've always been a writer, so yeah, I'm working on my next novel.
0: Right. Is it also going to be like about another internet subculture? Like
7: the the working title is Yesteryear 2, Natalie in Space. Yeah, I mean, I gotta buy that.
0: Yeah. Well, Carol Clareburg, it is a pleasure to talk to you, and we have asked you here to play a game we're calling
11: Yesteryear Meet Yearbook.
0: Your hit novel is called Yesteryear, so we thought we'd ask you about yearbooks. Answer 2 to 3 questions about those wonderful souvenirs of times we would rather not remember, and you will win a prize for one of our listeners, the voice of anyone they might choose from our show. Alzo, who is author Carol Clareburg playing for?
11: Katrina Anderson of Manchester, Massachusetts.
0: All right, you ready to play?
7: Sorry, Katrina. I'll try.
0: Here's your first question. When he was nominated for the Supreme Court some years ago, the high school yearbook of Neil Gorsuch came under some scrutiny. Why? A, he was voted by his class most pompous. B, he had jokingly listed himself as a member of the, quote, Fascism Forever Club. Or C, someone had written in it, have a great summer and overturn Roe v. Wade.

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1: Errors slip through, as in which of these, which happened to a Rhode Island school this month? A, the cover of the yearbook featured a misspelled word, school. B, all of the photos in the yearbook were of the graduating class of 1926. Or C, every single senior was listed as a member of the Model Railway Club.
2: I'm going to go with A.
1: You're going to go with A. They misspelled the word school. You're right. So that's a bad typo, yes. But in future years, the 2026 yearbook from Johnston Senior High School will be quite valuable. You're doing very well here. Here's your last question. This spring as well, also this spring, parents at an elementary school in Florida complained because their yearbook featured what? Was it A, a retiring cafeteria lady quoted as saying, "No more shoveling slop to tots." Or B, a joke picture of the teachers all doing shots in the faculty lounge. Or C, a picture of a toddler flipping the bird.
2: This is Florida.
1: It is, yes. So all bets are off.
2: Yeah, this is Florida. So I'm gonna go with B.
1: You're gonna go with B, a joke picture of the teachers all doing shots in the faculty lounge. I am sure that's happened. But this particular yearbook brought some criticism because it featured a picture of a toddler with her middle finger raised. And here's the best part. It was part of an ad placed by that child's parents. You know, one of those congratulations graduate ads? They thought it was cute. Alzo, how did Carol Burke do in our quiz?
3: She did enough. 2 out of 3, which is good for me.
1: There you go. Carol Claire Burke's best-selling book is Yesteryear. Carol Claire Burke, thank you so much for joining us on Wait, Wait, Don't Tell. It's a pleasure to talk to you. And thanks for the book. Take care.
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0: 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From NPR and WBEZ Chicago, this is Wait, Wait, Don't Tell Me, the NPR News Quiz. I'm Alzo Slade. We're playing this week with Peter Gross, Shane O'Neill, and Karen Chi. And here again is your host at the Studebaker Theater in Chicago, Illinois, Peter Sagal.
1: Thank you, Alzo. Thank you so much, everybody. In just a minute, it's the game the anti-Limerick media doesn't want you to know about. It's our listener Limerick challenge. If you'd like to play, give us a call at 1-888-WAIT-WAIT. That's 1-888-924-8924. Right now, panel, some more questions for you from the week's news. Shane, this week we learned about a new trend in travel, catering to people who want to spend their vacations doing what?
2: Stay inside for their whole vacation.
1: That's almost right. It's usually an inside activity, but it's nice to do it sometimes by the pool if the light's good.
2: Well, the last time they called the police, so. reading?
1: Yes, reading. Oh, yeah. Vacation packages for people who just want to read.
2: Smart.
1: Right. They're offering vacation packages built entirely around, quote, reading and relaxing. And no one's happier about this trend than your introverted niece who's wondering if she can just read in your office after dinner, if that's okay. These packages are aimed at those people who want to go on vacation, but they don't want to go parasailing, thank you. They just want 2 hours to read by the pool without interruption. Forget sandals. We found the perfect resort for you. It's called Spotty Wi-Fi.
3: It's called chairs.
2: This is actually true. My friend Eric, he and his husband have been doing this for years, where they go on two vacations a year. The adventure vacation, where they like go parasailing or whatever, and then the reading vacation, where they just choose a body of water and read next to it.
4: That sounds amazing. Do you think they're looking for a third?
2: Maybe, but I don't think it's you.
4: Okay. I'm listening and I'm learning.
3: Do you have a brother or cousin?
1: This is a true story. I once took a book on vacation.
4: Wow,
1: and
4: congratulations.
1: Thank you. That's it. That's all I just wanted to say.
5: And was this one of the ones you wrote, Peter?
1: No, sadly, nobody reads those. No, so I've been really, really distracted and hadn't really been able to focus on the book, so I took it on vacation. And once I got on vacation, I opened it up to where I had left off, and I said, I've been so spotty about my reading, I can't remember what's going on. I'll start again from the beginning. But vacation itself was so distracting that I actually didn't get as far in the book as I had on the first attempt. So by the end of the vacation, I had read minus 75 pages of a book, which I thought was impressive.
2: And then when you told this story, your wife was like, I'm going on my own vacation next year!
1: Well, yes, but that has nothing to do with that. Karen, a home organization expert, has found that the reason many people can't declutter their homes is that they believe there is such a thing as nice, desirable what?
4: Trash.
1: Right. Nice garbage, nice trash, nice clutter.
4: Whoa. Okay.
1: Nice garbage is defined for these purposes as trash that for some reason you think is just too nice to throw out, even though you have no use for it. Like, really pretty shopping bags from a nice store, or like empty glass sauce jars. They'll be useful for something. Or shoe boxes from a particularly expensive brand. You look at that shoe box, you don't need it, but you think, man, there's going to be a day when we do need that shoe box. That hamster can't live forever.
4: Peter, I'm gently panicking. I've got so many nice little glass bottles.
1: Yeah, that's...
4: Yeah, and I didn't know what to use them for, but they're too nice to throw away, so I filled them with cereal.
3: You can't throw that cereal out.
1: Okay, hang on. So you have nice bottles. Like,
4: yes.
1: Like, what came in them originally? What kind of bottles were you talking about?
4: I think they were, like, juice bottles. But they're, like,
1: juice
4: glass.
1: Bottles, of course.
0: What kind of cereal are you fitting in that small little hole?
4: Well, this is the problem, is I bought cereal to put in the...
1: Wait a minute. So you were just like... So you were like, wait a minute, I've got these bottles. I have no use for them. I don't want to throw them out. You know what would be look really decorative? If I filled them with fruity pebbles.
4: Yeah.
1: Say.
4: Listen, you joke. This is my life.
5: Wait a minute, Karen.
6: 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Because you can't throw that away.

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0: Coming up, it's Lightning Fill in the Blank, but first it's the game where you have to listen for the rhyme. If you'd like to play on air, call or leave a message at 1-888-WAIT-WAIT. That's 1-888-924-8924. You can see us most weeks right here at the Studebaker Theater in beautiful downtown Chicago. You can also catch us on the road. We'll be at the beautiful Riverside Theater in Milwaukee on July 9th. Thank you, Milwaukee and or Riverside Theater fans. And at the Green Music Center in Sonoma, California on July 30th. Thank you. I like every place has its ambassadors. That's wonderful. For tickets and information about all our live events, just go over to nprpresents.org. Hi, everyone. Wait, don't tell me.
1: Hey, Peter. This is Andrew calling from Kansas City.
0: Hey, Andrew. How are things in beautiful Kansas City, a place I love?
1: They're great. We've got the World Cup here, so
0: really?
1: Busy.
0: Oh, I didn't realize that. I haven't been noticing the venues. What teams are playing there, and have you met any of their fans walking around Kansas City?
1: I haven't met any yet, but I think we have Argentina has stayed here. England stayed here. There's two others that I don't. Algeria's here.
0: So obviously you're a very invested fan.
1: I really am, yeah.
0: Right. Well, welcome to the show, Andrew. Alzo Slade right here is going to read you three news-related limericks, but he's going to stop before he finishes. He's going to leave out the last word or phrase. You have to fill that in. If you do that two times out of three, you will win our prize, the voice of anyone you might choose from our show for your voicemail. Are you ready to go?
1: I'm ready.
0: Here's your first limerick.
2: 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It's a purse with the skin from a...
1: A T-Rex.
0: Yes, a T-Rex. This week... A purse made from the recreated skin of a Tyrannosaurus Rex went up for auction in Europe. Why a T-Rex? Because nobody can name even one other dinosaur. And, by the way, if you're trying and failing, Barney does not count. Now, you might be thinking, wait, they found a living T-Rex and immediately killed it to make a purse? That's ballsy. No. What happened was they grew synthesized skin in a lab from some protein found in a T-Rex fossil, and then they took that synthesized skin and made a purse. So if you've ever wondered what was at the gift shop at Jurassic Park, now you know.
3: More like Jurassic Park Avenue, am I right?
0: Oh, my God.
3: I actually read about this story ahead of time.
0: Yes.
3: Have you seen the purse?
0: I have not myself seen the purse.
3: Well, it looks like a bag made of T-Rex skin. And if I'm right, I think it sold for like a quarter of the asking price. I think they priced it at like $600,000, and it sold for like $32,000.
0: Wow.
3: A steal!
0: As it were. All right, very good. Here is your next limerick.
2: Though lost teeth and sharp falls make us shake, they are not what jolts most folks awake. What breaks nightly bliss is a slither and hiss. The world dreams of a poisonous...
1: Snake.
0: Snake, yes. According to search data, the thing people all over the world dream about most are snakes.
4: What?
0: And yes, people do Google the meaning of their dreams, and it turns out, you look at the data, most often they Google, why do the penises I dream about all appear as snakes? Turns out that this data is regionally sorted out. Most snake dreams happen in countries with high snake populations. Makes sense, right? You're scared of something, it's a source of tension, anxiety, it shows up in your dreams. That's why I'm always dreaming about my biggest fear, sitting on something wet on the train.
3: So, like, if you're in a country with a lot of snakes, everyone's dreaming of snakes.
0: People most often have bad dreams about snakes.
3: So if you go to the suburbs, everyone's having dreams about golden doodles.
0: You'd expect, right?
4: I did move to L.A. last year, and I have had nightmares about traffic.
0: There you are, see?
4: Yeah.
0: Proving the thing. There you are. Here is your last limerick, Andrew.
2: Our dexterous side is quite deft, while the other one's weak and bereft. And yet when we walk, we will counter the clock. In a crowd, we all turn to the...
1: The left.
0: Yes, human beings, it turns out, all, every one of us, has a natural tendency to turn left, to move in a counterclockwise direction. And scientists have no idea why. When moving in crowds, people veer to the left. Then it's one step to the right. Then you do the time warp again.
5: So the Brits are right when they drive on that side of the street.
6: They were sort of left. They were like more in touch with their feelings, which is the first time anybody has ever said that about British people. Also, how did Andrew do in our quiz?
2: 3 out of 3. Great job, Andrew.
6: Congratulations, Andrew. Well done.
1: Thank you.
6: You've won our prize, the voicemail of your choice, and a T-Rex purse. No one else wanted it. Thank you for playing, Andrew.
1: Perfect.
6: Bye-bye.
1: Thanks, Peter. Thank you.

0: It's time for our final game, Lightning Fill in the Blank. Each of our players will have 60 seconds in which to answer as many fill-in-the-blank questions about the week's news as they can. Each correct answer now worth 2 points. Alzo, can you give us the scores?
1: Yes. Peter has 2. Karen and Shane are tied up at 3.
2: Whoa.
0: Hey. So, Karen and Shane are tied for first. Peter, you're in seconds. That means you go first. Here we go. The clock will start when I begin your first question. Fill in the blank. On Wednesday, Donald Trump signed a peace plan with blank.
3: Iran.
0: Right. On Thursday, the Supreme Court ruled that the government cannot ban marijuana users from owning blanks.
4: Paraphernalia?
0: No, guns. This week, Tropical Storm Arthur became the first named storm of the 2026 Atlantic blank season.
4: Hurricane.
0: Right. On Thursday, blank's presidential center opened here in Chicago.
4: Oh, gosh. Obama.
0: Right. Barack Obama's a new study found roommates share 26% of their blank with each other.
4: DNA.
0: No, mouth bacteria. You don't kiss your roommate. Okay, fine. Live that way. In Argentina's first game at this year's World Cup, soccer superstar blank scored a hat trick.
4: Lionel Messi.
0: Messi indeed. On Wednesday, Tom Holland confirmed he'd married blank in a private ceremony.
4: Mrs. Holland.
0: No.
4: I don't know who he's dating.
0: No, he married Zendaya, the actress. This week, a woman in Arizona who was ticketed for going 108 miles per hour in a 65 mile per hour zone explained to police she was only speeding so she could blank.
4: She was only speeding so that she could get to Tom Holland and Zendaya's wedding.
0: No, she was going that fast so she could make it home in time to watch Love Island. The Arizona Highway Patrol clocked this woman driving 108 miles per hour, and they managed to pull her over somehow. And when they did, she said she was only speeding so that she did not miss Love Island. The police charged her with, quote, criminal speed, that's a real thing, and reminded her the opening credits of Love Island are like 40 minutes long. You don't need to rush. Also, how did Peter Gross do in our quiz?
1: He did all right. He got 4 right for 8 more points, which, for now, puts him in the lead with 10.
4: Thank you, Elsa. For now.
0: I'm going to arbitrarily pick Shane to go next. Here we go, Shane, fill in the blank. On Tuesday, the UK announced it was banning kids under 16 from using blank.
5: Social media.
0: Right. On Monday, the FBI said it had thwarted an attack on the blank event held at the White House.
5: The UFC.
0: Right. This week, world leaders met in France for the blank summit.
5: G7.
0: Right. This week, a 4-ton elephant brought out to surprise guests at the Texas State Republican Convention blanked during Governor Greg Abbott's keynote speech.
5: Took a leak.
0: All over the convention hall floor. That's right. This week, Yum Brands announced the sale of struggling pizza chain blank.
5: Oh, God, this is going to break my heart. Little Caesars?
0: No, Pizza Hut.
5: Oh, thank God.
0: This week, the tragic ending of a performance of Romeo and Juliet in Turkey was interrupted by blank.
5: Orange cats.
0: Yes, a cat walking onto stage and biting Romeo's hair as he was supposed to be dead. Amazingly, the performers managed to keep it together when the tragic ending of Romeo and Juliet was interrupted by a stray cat getting into the stage and playfully biting the putatively dead Romeo's hair. It's not the cat's fault, though. This is just what the producers get for casting an open can of tuna to play Romeo. Also, how did Shane do in our quiz?
1: He did well. He got 5 right for 10 more points, which gives him a total of 13 and the lead.
0: All right. How many, then, does Karen need to win?
1: 5. To tie, 6 to win.
0: Wow. Here we go, Karen. This is for the game. Fill in the blank. On Thursday, 1 million fans attended the parade celebrating the New York Blanks NBA tournament win.
2: Knicks.
0: Right. For the first time since March, the average price of blank fell below $4 a gallon.
2: Gas.
0: Right. This week, Kevin Warsh held his first meeting as the chairman of the blank.
2: The Fed.
0: Federal Reserve. This week, a lawmaker in Connecticut was criticized after he blanked during an event celebrating firefighters.
2: Burped.
0: No, parked in an emergency fire lane on Wednesday.
2: Cool.
0: Africa CDC warned that the blank outbreak in the Democratic Republic of Congo may be its worst ever.
2: Ebola.
0: Right, on Monday, New York wine bar Lay was named Best New Restaurant at the Blank Awards.
2: James Beard?
0: Yes, even though it's still ongoing, the best headline of this year's Pride Month is blank.
2: Yay, gay Pride.
0: Best headline for this year's Pride Month so far is, quote, enemy lesbian nuns quit convent and marry each other.
4: Enemy lesbian nuns.
0: Tale as old as time. The two nuns apparently hated each other, but after deciding cloistered life wasn't in fact for them, they left the convent, moved in together to save money, and they finally confessed their feelings for each other while watching a rom-com called Love in the Villa. And they've been together ever since. So delightful. The two look forward to getting married someday and walking down the aisle to that classic gay anthem, Ave Maria. Alzo, did Karen Chi do well enough to win?
1: Nope. But she got 5 right for 10 more points, which makes her tied with Shane. So they are co-champs.
0: In just a minute, we're going to ask our panelists to predict what will be the big surprise at Taylor Swift's wedding. But first, let me tell you that support for NPR comes from NPR stations and Schwab, offering investors choices from self-directed investing to full-service wealth management all in one place, committed to helping investors in any life stage with their investing goals. 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Doug Berman, benevolent overlord. Philip Gotica writes our limericks. Our public address announcer is Paul Friedman. Our ops manager is Jasira Vardak. Thanks to the staff and crew here at the Studebaker Theater, B.J. Lederman composed our theme. Our program is produced by Jennifer Mills, Miles Dornbos, and Lillian King. Special thanks this week to Blythe Robertson. Peter Gwynn is our trad wife. Emma Choi is our vibe curator. Technical direction is from Lorna White. Our CFO is Colin Miller. Our production manager is Robert Newhouse. Our senior producer is Ian Chillog. And the executive producer of Wait, Wait, Don't Tell Me is Mr. Mike Danforth. Now, panel, what will be the big surprise at Taylor Swift's Madison Square Garden wedding? Shane O'Neill.
5: The chicken dance, Taylor's version.
0: Karen Chi.
2: Their first kiss is going to be on the kiss cam.
0: Finally, Peter Gross.
4: She won't invite her parents, but they are going to show up anyway because they tracked her there on their phones.
1: And if any of that happens, panel, we'll ask you about it on Wait, Wait, Don't Tell
0: Thank
1: Me.
0: Thank you, Alzo Slay. Thanks also to Shane O'Neill, Karen Chi, Peter Gross. Thanks to our fabulous audience here at the Studebaker Theater in downtown Chicago, Illinois. Thanks to all of you for listening wherever you might be. I'm Peter Sagal. We'll be back with you next week. 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
9: Quick warning, this episode has a lot of discussion of trauma and violence, including sexual violence and abusive relationships. 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
10: Wait, you're listening?
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12: From
10: WNYC.
11: See?
10: Yeah.
9: Hey, I'm Latif Nasser. This is Radiolab. And today it is producer and reporter Sara Kari's turn at the campfire to tell a story.
13: Yes. And we are going to kick it off with a story that I heard from a guy named David King.
14: Okay. Yes. Yeah. My name is David King. And I'm a writer.
13: And tell me, David, how did you get obsessed with this story?
14: Well, I had the chance to live in Sweden in the 90s. And I used to walk past the square where the robbery took place every day on the way to the library, to the like the Royal Library for another project. And I always heard of it. It was a big deal in Sweden. But I had no idea how good the story was. I mean, it just had everything.
13: So this story, it starts off with a robbery, one that maybe you've even heard of before, but it becomes so much more than that because it would end up giving birth to an idea that lives in my head, in your head, in all of our heads that has become kind of hard to shake loose.
14: Oh, yeah.
9: Okay.
13: But maybe I should just tell you that basic story first.
9: Okay, yeah. Okay, let's do that. Let's do that.
13: So, August of 1973.
14: Thursday, August 23rd, 1973.
13: In Stockholm, Sweden.
14: Downtown Stockholm.
13: In this sort of big square in the downtown. It's called Norrmalmstorg. It's got restaurants and shops and a big, fancy bank.
14: Sveriges Credit Bank. Sverige means Sweden. Mm. And on Thursday morning, the bank had just opened. A tall, muscular man enters the bank. He has a lady's wig on.
13: Gray zippered sweatshirt.
14: He has some makeup on.
13: This kind of bronzing powder.
14: A pair of tinted sunglasses. And all of a sudden, he rips out a submachine gun, fires in the air, says the party starts. Down on the floor.
13: But instead of just grabbing the money in the bank and running out the door, this guy, his name is Jana Erik Olsen, he starts taking hostages.
14: They're all young.
13: Ends up with three women and one man.
14: They were all bank employees, and he wants to use them as leverage for bargaining.
13: And this is not something that really ever happened in Sweden at the time. So the police,
14: they arrive on the scene fast.
13: Oh, the police car is kind of pulled up
14: right outside the building, the square.
13: Start stationing snipers on buildings near the bank.
14: On rooftops.
13: And right away, alerts are going out on the newswire.
14: The press is there really fast.
13: All the major newspapers and TV and radio stations. So, Jana is in the lobby with the hostages, and he starts yelling his demands to the police.
14: He wants 3 million Swedish crowns, which is a lot of money.
13: Like today, it would be like 5 million U.S. dollars. But the really crazy thing is that then he demands that the police bring him
14: Clark Olofsson, Sweden's most notorious gangster.
9: What?
13: So Clark Olofsson,
14: 26 years old, he's very handsome. Very charismatic.
13: He was famous for robbing banks and breaking out of prison, but he was also very charming and sort of a media darling.
14: He had become something of a folk hero to Sweden at the time. And, I mean, in fact, I saw this one list of the 10 most influential people in Sweden. Clark was one of them.
9: Oh, wow.
13: Yeah. So anyway, Jana,
14: he wants Clark released from prison and brought to the bank.
13: And incredibly, the cops,
14: they actually release Clark. They actually do it. They actually bring him in.
13: So,
15: Clark Olofsson är just nu under transport.
13: Some hours later, Clark is walking into the bank. And at this point, the media coverage just completely blows up. It just becomes this huge national news story. 24-hour coverage, live updates are on the clock.
14: At one point, you had about 70% of the entire country watching this.
13: So pretty much the entire country is following all the news of Jana's demands, all the moves the police are making. But pretty quickly, everyone's attention turns to the hostages.
14: Yeah, the police start to see the hostages doing unexpected things.
13: By this time, Jana and the hostages are sort of back in the bank vault, and the police have made their way into the lobby of the bank. And at a certain point, Jana lets the hostages go to the bathroom.
14: And hostages go to the bathroom.
13: One by one, unaccompanied. They go down some stairs and around the corner, out of sight of Jana and Clark. And then they,
14: and go back to the vault.
13: On the way back, walking right past a bunch of police officers.
14: They could have run out. They could have left. But instead, they go back to the gunman.
9: Huh.
14: Like, what? Why in the world? What's happening? What's going on here?
13: And anytime they come out of the vault to talk to the police, their body language is kind of weird.
14: That's right. And Clark comes out with the hostages. He has his arm around them. And one of the police chief thinks that they're frowning at him. And there's a sense of hostility.
13: But the stories about these hostages really start to blow up when Clark manages to find a phone and brings it back into the vault.
14: Clark is calling his friends in the media.
13: And at some point, the TV program Aktuelt manages to get one of the hostages, this young woman named Elizabeth, on the line. So they ask her, you know, how are you doing? How are you holding up? And she says, you know,
14: so we're in good shape. We've been looked after. Been real gentlemen toward us.
13: And when the reporter is like, so the four of you are just sitting there hanging out?
14: Elizabeth corrects them, says, no, we're not four. We're six.
13: Then Radio Sweden gets an interview with another one of the hostages, Christine Enmark.
16: Christine Enmark.
14: Christine comes on the line.
17: We interview her. We were not sure what she was going to say.
13: This is Bro Jansen. He was an editor at Radio Sweden at the time. And he told me that Christine basically says,
17: she's more afraid of the police than she is of the robber or Clark Olofsson.
13: The police are the real danger here.
17: That was extremely unexpected.
13: Like they're bad-mouthing the police?
17: Who trusts a robber armed more than she trusts the police?
13: And to the people listening to the interview, it's just weird because she doesn't sound scared or distressed.
17: Not depressed or anything like that at all. Mm. She just sounded angry, actually.
13: And so now everyone at home is glued to the news, trying to figure out what is going on with these women who seem to be siding with the gunmen.
14: Again, if you weren't brought into this story yet, you have another reason to be glued to your television or your radio.
13: And for 6 days, the hostage crisis carries on like this. There are reports that the hostages are helping Jana and Clark destroy security footage, that they are insisting to the police to let Jana and Clark go, and that they want to go with them. And at the end of this whole thing, when the police get them all out of the vault, you can see this on video, and they're all saying goodbye to each other like they're old friends.
0: Yes. So there were hugs and kisses.
13: And at one point, the police are sort of forcing Clark down, and Christine says,
0: don't hurt him, don't hurt him.
13: And she turns to Clark and says, we'll see each other again.
9: Wow.
13: So in the days that followed, what you had was all these articles and news reports trying to make sense of everything. And you get all these experts saying that what happened here is that these women, Elizabeth and Christine in particular, had formed an attachment to their captors, to Jana and Clark, potentially even a romantic attachment. Basically, that they had developed what we all now know as Stockholm Syndrome.
9: I got it. Wow. So this is the origin of that. Mm. This is where Stockholm Syndrome comes from.
13: Yes.
14: I went in with the idea, this is how it began. I thought that was going to be the story. But I had no idea how much we had wrong with it.
13: According to David King, who ended up writing a whole book about this called 6 Days in August, when he dug into the details of this case, the whole story sort of got flipped on its head.
14: I mean, from the beginning in a way, because again,
13: in particular, David says what you see is the police from the very beginning had no idea what they were doing.
18: This was the first time that something like this had ever happened.
13: This is Lars-Erik
19: Karlsson.
13: He was one of the first police officers on the scene, and he's being translated here by reporter Alice Edwards.
18: We had no experience negotiating these kinds of things.
13: So pretty much right away, what they do is they bring in somebody to be their negotiator.
14: Yes, the psychiatrist, Niels Beirut.
20: Dr. Niels Beirut.
21: The most famous psychiatrist of the time.
13: This is a reporter who was covering the situation at the time.
21: My name is Åsa Moberg, and I'm a writer and freelance journalist.
13: And she told me that Niels Beirut,
21: he was supposed to be the best negotiator with those people in the bank vault.
13: So he was supposed to be talking to Jana and Clark and then advising the police on what to do.
21: It doesn't always seem like it was very good advice.
13: For example, when Jana asked for all that money, at first the police seemed to be trying to meet his demands.
14: The police are scrambling to try to get this money.
13: And Niels Beirut actually walks in with the money. But it turns out to be sort of obvious that they're traceable bills. Which ends up making Jana, who already seems unstable, even more pissed off. And then at the same time, they're escalating the situation by
14: coming down the staircase, coming in other entrances,
13: trying to sneak into the bank lobby.
18: And we try to see what's happening.
14: And trying to, you know, crawl into this scene so they can shoot him.
18: Then Jana shoots at me.
13: Whoa.
18: 7 bullets. Like a silhouette around my head.
13: So Jana's really freaking out, ends up pulling the hostages back deeper into the bank. And when Jana demands that they bring Clark into the bank, well, they agree because
14: they're hoping Clark could be a help. I mean, the police were kind of desperate.
13: But instead, they just handed Jana a charming, media-savvy accomplice who knew what he was doing. And from there, it's just like misstep after misstep. I mean, at one point when Jana and Clark and the hostages are in the vault, the police bring in beers, but then it's so obvious that the beers have been drugged that Jana catches it right away.
14: He takes it and he just shakes it a little bit. There's a fizz. He realizes that these bottles have been opened.
16: Oh, man.
13: Which just made everything worse. Now, inside the bank, from the hostages' point of view, of course, at first, they were terrified of Jana.
21: I thought he was crazy. He was so nervous. Was very frightening for me.
13: So this is actually one of the hostages, Christine Enmark, in an interview that she did with podcast host Terrence Mickey. And she told him that while she was scared at first, once Clark showed up,
21: the situation became totally different. He said, you can't have the girls tied up like this. He was calming everything down. And Janne became very calm. So I thought, wow, what's happening.
13: So while the police are sneaking in and trying to shoot them or sending in drugged beers, it's starting to feel like Jana and Clark are on their side.
14: You know, the hostages want to call home. They want to call their family.
13: Clark goes out. He finds the phone.
14: Brings them back to the vault. Hostages can call home. Jana and Clark make it happen.
13: Now, at this point, Jana and Clark have demanded a car, and the police got them a car and agreed to let them drive away. And Jana and Clark are nervous, so Elizabeth and Christine volunteer to go with them as collateral. And the cops are saying, no, we can't do that. We can't let you go. But, you know, for Elizabeth and Christine, they just want to get out of the bank. And this is where you get those phone calls where they're talking to the media, where you hear them saying these guys are being gentlemen and they're more scared of the police than they are of Jana and Clark. Okay, then maybe the craziest thing of all happens. Around this time, Clark has called in a favor from one of his journalist friends and manages to get connected to the Prime Minister of Sweden, Olaf Palme. And so Christine gets on the phone with him.
14: Christine is like, almost like begging.
21: I said, I want to go with these guys.
14: Yeah, let us go. We want to go.
13: Olaf Palme, meanwhile,
14: he'd been woken up from a nap.
13: He listens to everything Christine has to say, and he's like, no.
14: We can't do that, he says. You know, we have law and order. And Christine is like, oh, you can tell me about law and order some other time.
13: And then, according to Christine, the prime minister says,
21: wouldn't it feel good for you to die on your post?
16: What?
13: Yeah.
16: Why would he say that? What a tone-deaf thing to say.
13: Yeah.
14: The authorities denied that was said. It's not in the transcript, right? But part of the transcript is missing.
13: Interesting.
14: I think it happened. And I think I know exactly where it happened. Because you can read the transcript, and all of a sudden, you can hear Elizabeth saying something. There are enough dead heroes out there, and it makes absolutely no sense.
13: Yeah.
14: Except this little spot, if you put it in, you know.
13: Makes sense.
14: If you insert that part where I think it is, then it makes sense. And Christine said it, Jana said it, you know, Clark, they all heard it.
13: Oh, wow. Okay.
14: So.
21: I was 23. I had this very low status at the bank, of course.
13: It's like one of those moments where just like all the blood drains out of you.
16: Right. The person who's supposed to be most in your corner is like
9: like, doesn't care whether you live or die.
19: When he said that, I thought, you don't understand nothing.
13: Shortly after that, Niels Beirut and the police make a decision that would turn this whole situation into a total nightmare scenario. They sneak up to the door of the vault and...
19: I remember hearing the, you know, when the door was shut.
13: They lock Christine and Elizabeth and the other hostages in there with Clark and Jana.
9: So now they're trapped in a vault.
13: Yeah.
19: If you excuse me, that's when the shit really hit the fan.
14: They call him a monster. They call him a madman. And now we're locking the hostages up with him. If you back someone in a corner, they can become dangerous. And Jana, he felt like a rat, you know, caught in a trap.
9: What was their, they just hadn't thought it out. They just were like, let's contain them. Let's trap them in the vault. Did they have a plan trapping them in the vault?
13: Well, it turns out it kind of was a little bit deliberate.
14: Niels Beirut realizes the more time these people spend together, the more likely, we hope, that they will start seeing each other as human beings. They will be less as objects, less as leverage points.
13: It's as if his strategy, his actual intentional strategy, was some version of like mutual Stockholm syndrome, and he's literally trying to create that attachment. And in some ways, he does.
20: The police had managed to bug the vault.
14: I had the access to the conversations that they had. They're talking about, you know, their hopes and their dreams and what's the meaning of life? A little philosophy, what books have you read? And talking like old friends.
13: They start doing things to pass the time, like playing tic-tac-toe.
14: They're even playing cards, playing poker. And they got a lot of money to play poker.
13: They're in there now, and the vault is locked, and so they don't have food. But
14: Jana had saved some pears, and he pulled it out and split it up, divided it into six. And one of the hostages, or a couple of them, noticed that he kept the smallest piece for himself.
13: Hmm. Meanwhile, the police
19: started drilling.
18: From above, we start to drill holes down into the concrete.
13: This is Jan Olsen.
18: My full name is
22: Jan Erik Olsen.
9: Wait, so the bank robber?
13: No, actually, Jan was a police officer on the scene who happens to have the same name. But he told me that
18: the drilling was very loud. The entire building started to rumble. It must have been a horrible noise for the people inside the vault. I remember that there was some kind of scent, like a smell of something grinding hard against stone.
19: The light went out.
13: The vault goes suddenly dark because the police have drilled through some electrical wiring.
14: They're drilling. Jan is like, don't drill. He has hostages underneath, you know, the falling concrete.
13: Even strings up nooses and puts them around the hostages' necks as a threat.
14: But they keep drilling.
19: Day and night for I don't know how many hours, how many days.
14: So, I mean, it was a nightmare situation.
9: Yeesh.
13: And then comes...
14: gas through the holes.
13: Tear gas.
18: And then something I'll never forget. Was the screams from below. These violent screams.
14: You can hear on the tape the coughing, the choking.
18: Devoured by the gas.
14: Help, help. And it takes over 30 minutes.
13: 30 minutes?
14: Yeah.
13: After that, Jana finally surrenders. They all come out of the vault.
19: And when I look out, I see these guys. Looking like Rambo.
13: And the police are right there.
14: No shirt on.
13: Because they don't want to get tear gas stuck on their clothes.
9: Weird.
13: And you know, this is that moment where after going through all of that together, the hostages are hugging and saying goodbye to Clark and Jana. And so they drag them all out to the front of the bank where they have ambulances lined up with stretchers laid out. And
14: the hostages were ordered to lie down on the stretcher.
19: And I refused. I wanted to walk out because I was so angry of the whole situation.
23: Det var Kristin Enmark, men hon satt upprest och verkade.
13: At the end of it all,
23: här har de två första ambulanserna.
13: The hostages all get taken to the hospital.
19: I read my journals from the hospital, and it was very emotional. It shows how scared I was when I came there, how I couldn't sleep. I wanted someone to hold my hand. I was screaming.
13: And a doctor walks into the room.
20: And the first question that Christine received was, are you in love with Clark?
16: Oh, weird.
20: And Christine is like just flabbergasted by this. Like, what? The psychiatrist couldn't believe that she was not. Or another thing, they couldn't believe that Jan and Clark had not made some sort of pass at them.
13: And this story of this attachment, including the baseless rumors of romance, it continues along these lines, like long after the fact. Like when the case eventually gets to trial, there's a rumor about the hostages refusing to testify against Jan and Clark.
20: They testified. I read it. I read the entire court transcript.
13: There's rumor that they got together and tried to raise money for the defense of either Jana or Clark. That didn't happen. No.
20: I've read PhD dissertations on this subject. And they'll confuse. They confuse Elizabeth and Christine or Brigitte. I mean, a lot of basic details get bungled. I don't know. It's amazing how something gets going and somebody quotes it and doesn't check and it gets quoted again and again. And then you get this absurd monster in the end.
13: Now, I should say, like, during and right after the actual robbery, psychologists didn't really talk about what happened to these women as some kind of generalized disorder. In fact, no one really even used the phrase Stockholm syndrome.
16: Huh.
13: But when we come back, we're gonna take a break. Mm-hmm. When we come back, we're gonna trace the path of this idea that we all know from this rumor-laden Swedish bank all the way into your head.
16: Okay.
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0: Hey, I'm Latif Nasser. This is Radiolab. We are back with Sara Qari.
1: Hello.
0: Talking about Stockholm Syndrome.
1: Or the thing that, as I said right before break, in the months after the hostage crisis, wasn't yet even called Stockholm Syndrome.
0: Hmm.
1: According to David King, the idea of this, like, being a syndrome actually comes from...
2: from the New York Police Department.
1: The NYPD.
0: What?
1: Yeah.
0: Why?
1: So... in the early 1970s, hostage negotiations were a relatively new thing.
3: No police department anywhere had any kind of systematic approach for what to do. It was, you know, let's see if we can talk or the hell with it. We're going in.
1: This is Ed Conlin.
3: My name is Edward Conlin, and I was a detective with the NYPD, and I'm also a writer.
1: And he's written a lot about the moment when hostage negotiation as a practice emerged.
3: And one of the things that interests me about it is that it was created in response to the 1972 Munich Olympics when Israeli athletes were taken hostage and killed. And we had a chief here who said, do we have a plan? What do we do if that something like that happened in New York City? The answer was no. And he said, let's come up with something.
1: And the guy who was tasked with coming up with something was a police officer named Harvey Schlossberg.
4: Harvey Schlossberg, a former detective with a degree in psychology.
3: If there was a museum of New York Jewish accents...
5: that's all it is.
3: Harvey's would be in it.
1: Yeah.
5: You can say a lot of things wrong. It doesn't really matter.
3: He's got the 70s sideburns. Mm. He smokes a pipe.
1: And so all through the summer of 1973, Harvey's trying to figure out what they should do.
3: And in August of 1973, you have the bank robbery in Sweden.
1: Harvey hears about it. He reads up on the case. And shortly after...
5: Stockholm Syndrome. I'm not going to go through the whole Stockholm Syndrome at this
1: there's
5: point.
1: There's footage of him using the phrase Stockholm Syndrome with a group of New York City police officers.
5: At this point, let me suffice to say the Stockholm Syndrome simply means the forming of a relationship.
0: Oh, wow. So this is the guy, Mr. Stockholm Syndrome himself.
1: Yeah. And specifically what he would tell police officers in these trainings is...
5: you should not trust the hostage. The hostage will side with the criminal.
3: Don't automatically assume they know who the good guys are and who the bad guys are.
5: You cannot share intelligence with the hostage. The hostage will tell the criminal everything you tell him.
0: Wow. That's like, it's not a one-off thing. It's like, just presume that's true.
1: Yeah. And Harvey and his team, they train the FBI, and then they start traveling all over the place.
3: They train the world.
1: I mean, they trained 7,000 officers across 1,500 different police departments.
0: Wow. It's so interesting that so much of this is it's like a cop diagnosis, right? It's like,
1: yeah.
0: It's like law enforcement and, I don't know, the psychologists working with them as the ones defining what this is.
1: Yeah, totally. But then in 1974, it leapt out of the police training handbook and into the public consciousness.
6: There's been a big kidnapping on the West Coast. The victim is Patricia Hearst.
1: Thanks to the kidnapping of Patty Hearst.
6: The granddaughter of the legendary William Randolph Hearst.
1: So, February of 1974, just 6 months after Stockholm, Patty Hearst, 19-year-old heiress to the Hearst family fortune, is kidnapped by this group called the Symbionese Liberation Army.
7: Dragged screaming half-naked from her Berkeley apartment.
1: She's kept in a closet, beaten, and raped.
7: Then, 71 days after the kidnapping, a bank robbery by the SLA.
1: 2 months later, the SLA is robbing a bank in San Francisco, and...
7: in the middle of it all...
8: the girl in the wig with the automatic rifle was Patricia Hearst.
1: She appeared to be helping them rob the bank. Then she actually gave an interview saying that she joined them.
9: Oh, I've been given the choice of one, being released in a safe area, or two, joining the forces of the Symbionese Liberation Army and fighting for my freedom and the freedom of all oppressed people. I have chosen to stay and fight.
1: And sort of like with the Stockholm situation, when people heard this interview, they just thought she didn't sound the way that someone who's been kidnapped and beaten should sound.
0: Yeah.
1: There's no hint of...
0: coercion or anything.
1: Yeah, and so some people started to think maybe she's brainwashed. Other people, to this day, think that she was ideologically aligned with the SLA. And as the entire nation was trying to make sense of all this, In June of 1974...
2: Well, I have to give Truman equal time.
10: So well, yeah. I can't.
1: Truman Capote goes on The Tonight Show with Johnny Carson.
2: Somerset Maugham once referred to him as the hope of modern literature.
1: Super famous writer, like wrote Breakfast at Tiffany's and In Cold Blood.
2: Fiction, nonfiction writer, probably one of our times. Would you welcome Mr. Truman Capote?
1: He sits down with Johnny Carson and he explains... Well, you know what I think is happening with Patty Hearst is...
10: It's what that thing called the Stockholm Syndrome. You know what the Stockholm Syndrome
2: is? No,
10: it's a couple of years back.
1: So he tells the whole original Stockholm story.
10: And they were having continuous sort of affairs, forced in the beginning.
1: False rumors and all.
10: These girls refused to testify against them. And one of them is now engaged to this convict and is going to marry him on his release.
1: That statement hits the newswires and this totally bogus version of the Stockholm story just goes viral.
11: One of the women is waiting for the robber to get out of jail to marry him.
2: What?
12: One of the females went on to marry one of the captors.
1: Suddenly, everybody...
13: The Stockholm Syndrome and the mind control...
1: ...is talking about Stockholm Syndrome.
11: The individual is reduced to total helplessness.
1: And running with this idea that people, especially women... in these sort of hostage or kidnapping situations, become attached, even romantically... to their captors. And then through the 80s and into the 90s...
14: It's a very primitive, almost childlike attachment that develops.
1: People try using it to explain why some kidnapped kids seemingly never try to escape.
15: For 18 years, J.C. Dugard was held by a convicted sex offender.
16: She developed a bond with her abductor.
15: Elizabeth Smart, kidnapped from her Utah bedroom in 2002, never tried to run either.
1: And pretty soon, it's getting used to explain cult members, sex workers,
0: right.
1: Victims of sex trafficking, victims of child abuse.
0: Right. It's the when you have a hammer, everything looks like a nail kind of thing.
1: Yeah, totally. I mean, it's being used to explain things that are not at all like hostage situations. Most prominently, domestic abuse.
17: How do you deal psychologically with a woman who feels like the Stockholm Syndrome tied inextricably to the batterer?
18: So I think that the media really hooked onto this concept because it was mysterious. You know, how do these victims get changed in this situation? Well, here's a really simple explanation.
1: This is journalist Jess Hill.
18: I'm the author of See What You Made Me Do.
1: And Jess says when Stockholm Syndrome is applied to women who are caught in an abusive relationship, it can act as almost a cover for a much more deeply pernicious idea.
18: That actually women, they stayed with their abusers because they liked it.
1: It becomes clear how it draws on a long history of psychological theories that try to explain or maybe even explain away those relationships, going all the way back to the early 1900s.
18: From Sigmund Freud, who claimed to have discovered that there are these essential forces that drive human behavior. And according to Freud, all women who were essentially lesser for lacking a penis and envied men for having penises were innately masochistic and unconsciously sought to be punished. So in the 1940s and 50s, when you had, you know, Freudian theories are really at their peak, social workers who were working with what we'd term battered women, they believed that women would actually look for men who would abuse them.
1: Then Jess says when you get to the 1970s, you start to have a supposedly more modern scientific understanding drawing on physiological science about fight or flight and learned helplessness to say that actually, women stay in abusive relationships because they are rendered unable to act.
18: It still lays the blame on the victim for her abuse. It's your passivity that drove the perpetrator to actually abuse you in the first place.
1: And so Stockholm Syndrome comes around, and I think part of why it's so resonant is it ties all of those ideas into a super neat little package, right? Like you have elements of like, she's into it and also she's helpless. And those ideas are kind of just packaged together.
0: Yeah. It's a cocktail.
1: It's a cocktail.
0: Of those other ideas.
1: Yeah. That have been floating around in the culture. And these days it's still thrown around by the media.
0: Is it in the DSM?
1: No, actually it's not. And it never has been. And even though it's not in the DSM, you know, in the academic world, it still comes up. You'll see like a paper here or there that mentions it, or, you know, a psychologist going on TV that talks about it. And it's still sort of around.
19: Yeah. Oh, yeah. In curriculum, it comes up. If you begin to work with law enforcement, it can come up periodically in that arena. It's just kind of part of the air that you breathe in a certain kind of way.
1: So this is Alan Wade. He's been a therapist for over 35 years.
19: Specializing in cases of interpersonal violence.

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1: I'm a little bit unsure about the idea. And she looked at me with a big smile and said, "Me too."
2: So Alan and Christine ended up talking for the next several hours.
1: One of the things I realized quickly is that none of the world experts on Stockholm Syndrome had ever talked with Christine. People had been traveling the globe talking about Stockholm Syndrome as experts.
2: But none of them, apparently, had ever asked her about her experience in the bank. So Alan just started talking to her about it.
1: Could I ask you this? Could I ask you that?
2: And he says that there were these moments in the conversation where it seemed like Christine was still trying to make sense of her own behavior.
1: She said to me, "Why did I volunteer to be the hostage that went with Jana Olsen to leave the bank? Why did I volunteer?" So I asked for more detail about context. And I learned that there were three other hostages.
2: Christine talked about these other hostages, Sven and Elizabeth and Birgitta.
1: And when she said Birgitta's name, she began to tear up a little bit. And she told me, overhearing a phone call that Birgitta had from the bank vault with her husband, and said something like, "Yes, dear, I'm a hostage in the bank, and I won't be home for dinner. You're going to have to pick up the girls from school. And they'll be hungry. I left some fish at the back of the fridge, etc." So at that moment, I looked at Christine and I said, "Were you protecting those little girls by protecting their mother?" And she looked at me with a very firm expression and said, "You know, I had a purpose." So at that moment, the framework of so-called Stockholm Syndrome really fell apart like a house of cards.
2: So. For Alan, clearly Christine wasn't helpless or weirdly under the sway of these bad men. She didn't have a syndrome. She was acting in a way that was rational, that made sense given the situation that she was in.
3: So it's like even patient zero didn't have the thing.
2: Yeah.
3: But now where does that leave you? Like, what do you make of this?
2: I mean, obviously it's, as you said, Christine didn't have Stockholm Syndrome, and you can trace, as we have, how this thing that was started out as a lie becomes warped into this thing that we all know. And so I guess for a lot of the reporting, I've kind of been operating on that assumption. This is a lie. There's nothing here. But as I went through the reporting, I came across accounts of people that, you know, felt something for their captors, felt attached to their captors, and I haven't known what to do with it.
3: I don't know. I feel like I've even seen this in my own life. Like, there are people who are in these very complicated, toxic relationships, and they can't get out. Like,
2: yeah.
3: there is a thing to be explained.
2: I mean, yeah, true. And even when, you know, I go online and go poking around in places like Reddit or TikTok.
4: We need to talk about Stockholm Syndrome because
2: right away,
5: a very real trauma response that can happen called Stockholm Syndrome.
2: You can see that, like, for a lot of people,
4: also Stockholm Syndrome in relationships,
6: you start to sympathize with your abuser.
2: This thing that
6: I'm still kind of working through it
2: started out as a lie. Feels like,
7: I feel like I have Stockholm Syndrome or something.
2: Their truth, that they feel seen in some way by Stockholm Syndrome. They're self-diagnosing with it. 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

0: contains detailed discussions of trauma and violence, including sexual violence and abusive relationships. I'm Latif. This is Radiolab. We are back with reporter-producer Sara Khari.
1: Yep.
0: And before the break, you were telling me how stuck you felt and how you weren't even now sure what to think of Stockholm Syndrome.
1: Right. So I did really want to talk to people that have actually been through something like this and are trying to reckon with their own experience.
0: How do they make sense of it themselves?
1: Yeah. Like, so
2: if there were to be a mess up, can I just pause for a second, like recollect myself?
1: Oh my gosh. Yeah.
2: Okay.
1: So I ended up talking to a couple of different people, with very different experiences, but I want to start us off with this woman.
2: Yeah, absolutely.
1: Grace Stewart.
2: So I'm originally from the greater Philadelphia area, and I now do a lot of domestic violence advocacy through social media.
1: So I actually found her on TikTok, but she also has a podcast
2: called Why She Stayed.
1: And she does one-on-one coaching for people who are in abusive relationships.
0: Mm.
2: And I came into this space just through my own lived experience.
1: Grace herself was in an abusive relationship for several years.
2: There was a lot of emotional abuse, sexual abuse. There's so much.
1: And one of the things that I noticed in Grace's TikToks about the relationship, which is honestly what made me want to talk to her, is how despite all that, when she was in the relationship, she would have a lot of conflicting feelings about walking away.
2: Yeah, absolutely.
1: I'm curious if I asked her, you know, had she ever come across Stockholm Syndrome and what did she think of it as a label or an explanation for her experience?
2: So yeah, it's an interesting question.
1: And she told me that she did actually contemplate the term at one point in her relationship.
2: At the time, so many people just definitely wanted me to get out of it, but I was still very bonded to him. And I remember sitting in my recliner in my living room, just very disheveled. I hadn't eaten that day. I was just so sick with like anxiousness.
1: So sitting there on her couch, Grace says she opened up her computer.
2: And that's when I searched Stockholm Syndrome.
1: She says that when she read up on it, she felt relief.
2: I was like, okay, this feels like what I'm going through. Maybe I'm not insane.
1: Because, she says, it helped her start to see where her resistance to leaving and that feeling of being bonded to her ex was coming from.
2: People don't realize how much of domestic abuse is about confusion.
1: For Grace, it was...
3: I think I got it all wrong.
1: Confusion about what was even happening.
3: What if I overreacted and made something out of nothing?
1: Whether to judge her ex by his good days or his bad days.
2: Is he the good guy or is he the bad guy?
3: Is he kind or is he cruel?
1: Or if maybe...
3: Am I a perpetrator? Am I a narcissist?
1: There was something wrong with her.
3: Let me just change this one thing about myself.
1: Grace says at the time she wasn't even sure what to call this thing that was happening to her.
2: I felt like I had nothing to point to, nothing concrete to say, this is what's happening to me. It's the thick confusion that kept me trapped.
1: And so when she ran into the idea of Stockholm, it was like, look, this is what's happening here.
2: And that was super, allowed me to take a deep breath. So if someone resonates with the term Stockholm at some point in their journey and it brings them clarity, then okay. It's not the term I would select as the best one. I related more to trauma bonding, which is the term that I find more appropriate for survivors, but it's a starting point.
0: Mm.
1: Thinking back to when I was stuck about whether Stockholm Syndrome was true or false or what, I think what I heard from Grace is that there is a grain of truth here that matches her experience, which is that
2: kind and caring, even though
1: you can feel care or loyalty or empathy or affection for someone who's treating you badly. But
2: I remember the turn.
1: She also told me that the real turning point for her was when she figured out how to stop troubleshooting her own actions and instead
2: put the microscope on what the abuser's doing and kind of unravel their tactics.
1: Hmm.
0: What's he doing to make you
1: What's
0: stay?
1: What's he doing?
0: Yeah.
1: Yeah. And that's when she started noticing.
2: They'll inflict pain, then they'll rescue.
1: All of her ex's tactics, like,
2: wasn't always telling me I couldn't go see friends or I couldn't see my family. He would just make those things very difficult for me.
1: Subtly isolating her, or
2: he used to flip cause and effect so much. He would say, I got him like this.
1: Shifting blame onto her. Or even,
2: oh no, that didn't happen like that. You're crazy.
1: Plain old gaslighting.
2: It was about power and control.
1: And Grace says that when she was able to identify what her ex was doing and how she was responding to it.
2: For me, that was what opened my eyes. It really sealed the deal for me. It really did.
4: So it's really important to know that coercive control.
1: What's interesting is that when I was talking to Jess Hill, she told me that this shift to looking at the perpetrator, looking at the abuser,
4: instinctively,
1: it's also helpful for people looking at these kinds of situations from the outside.
4: When you start to see what the perpetrator does, the behavior of the victim survivor starts to make much more sense.
1: And like for me to get to this point in the reporting, it was really exciting because it's like, okay, here's a way to talk about things that are happening, things that are hard to talk about without the victim blaming or scrutiny, and in a way that doesn't do more harm.
0: Mm.
1: But in the middle of all this, I sat down one evening and I was watching this sort of true crime documentary about the cult at Sarah Lawrence College. And I'm watching the people that are joining this cult, and it was all just so strange and foreign to me that I found myself having this knee-jerk reaction of asking these questions like, oh, why did they do that? What, like, why didn't they just leave? Like, why did they do X or Y or Z, you know, strange thing? And so, of course, as I'm doing this, I'm like, oh my God, I'm still doing the same things, like all of those same impulses to scrutinize the victim. And it's like, it just like immediately just slotted right back into my brain. And like literally in the midst of all this reporting. So that felt very uncomfortable.
0: Yeah.
1: And so I'm sitting there and I'm thinking all this stuff and I'm like, honestly, maybe what I need to do is call one of these people.
5: I'm going to take a sip of this water.
1: Yeah, do it.
5: And get used to hearing every detail in such high fidelity.
1: And so I did.
5: Okay. My name is Daniel Barban Lemon. I live in Los Angeles and I'm 33.
1: I kind of want to get a little bit into your backstory. And I think that this is the conversation that finally got me where I wanted to be. Not just like intellectually, but also emotionally. And I recognize that I guess what I'm about to ask is a really big question, you already know what I'm going to ask.
5: Like what happened?
1: Yeah.
5: Okay. I went to Sarah Lawrence College. One of my roommate's dads, Larry Ray, got out of prison and needed a place to crash. And we said yes. And he started a sort of self-improvement routine with me and my roommates, which seemed fairly innocuous at first. And the next summer, he got an apartment in Manhattan and offered me a couch to crash on while I was working in the city. And I took him up on it. And all of that devolved over time into abuse, sexual abuse, psychological, physical abuse, coercion, and ultimately what you would call a cult. And that averaged around maybe 8 people in this apartment in Manhattan. I was there for about 2 years altogether, and then I left. And
1: so about 6 years after Daniel left the cult, news about it broke. This is in 2019. It became a big story. But for those 6 years, he said he didn't talk to anybody about it at all.
5: Yeah. I think just I couldn't really face what had actually happened.
1: Right. And I mean, it's like, how do you, it just was such a crazy thing to say out loud.
5: It's like you're telling them you saw an alien.
1: Totally.
5: It's really, it takes a lot of self-confidence that I don't really like come with out of the box.
1: No, I get that.
5: I wish there was one word I could say and it would be fully understood. But counterintuitively, actually leaving the situation required letting go of a need for an explanation. I had to accept that I wasn't going to know why this had happened, how I could justify it to myself or others. I just needed to listen to my body and leave, or else I felt like I was gonna die. But, you know, I wish that I didn't feel like any of it was my fault, you know? Everybody who hears a story of a man beating and sexually abusing a bunch of 18 to 20-year-olds in an apartment in New York think to themselves, I would have walked out the door.
1: I mean, I felt myself doing this when I watched the documentary, like, knowing everything I know and working on this, I was still just, like, searching for something, like, what was it about these people, you know, and, like, catching myself asking that question.
5: Yeah, I mean, it's fair. That has been hard for me to navigate, too. There were people who were living in that same house where he was sleeping on the couch and didn't get pulled into the cult. But, you know, speaking for myself, I was 18, going to college for the first time, had not reckoned with my neglectful upbringing and my mom's chronic illness and my own struggles with sexuality and just trying to figure everything out and having no guidance. And that's a great time for somebody who presents as a kind of father figure to show up and offer some relief.
1: On the other hand, Daniel says, I mean, he knows that his vulnerabilities don't fully explain what happened either. Like, we all have vulnerabilities.
0: We all have vulnerabilities.
1: A lot of people have vulnerabilities and trauma and all of these things. And it just seems like, you know, you could either scrutinize the victim survivor more and more, or you could look at the pernicious tactics of the perpetrator. But Daniel feels like both of those things can leave people with the same picture of the person who is going through the experience.
5: That you sort of become like a mannequin and someone's pulling the strings as if you're being magically controlled.
1: Yeah.
5: And I think that it's so much simpler than that. I did things that I might not otherwise do because I was in a situation where that was seemed like the most sensible option according to the information I had, you know? And I was scared. Like, when I lived with Larry, I remember looking down at my feet and seeing like visible dirt spots because it had been so long since I'd been allowed to shower. And now, of course, that sounds so out of control. But you just kind of proceed trying to avoid pain, you know, and then you add on top of that, all of my friends were there and I watched them do the same things. We didn't have opportunities for like crosstalk or reality checking. It's like, you know, him slicing a grape and having me taste it and say that it tasted different, sliced horizontally or vertically. And I agreed, you know, even now I'm like, I guess this, the oxidization, there's like more surface area, you know, so it's,
1: yeah. And on top of all of that, Daniel was telling me about how at the time he was basically broke in New York City and he'd find himself thinking that maybe things would actually be even worse if he left.
5: You know, so it's just like the known evil versus the unknown evil and sunk cost. And, you know, the way you make decisions is just with the information you have. That's a way of answering that question, why didn't you leave? And it would be much easier if the answer was just, we developed Stockholm Syndrome.
1: Right. I mean, speaking of Stockholm Syndrome, I guess I am curious what you think of it or how you feel about it.
5: I think that Stockholm Syndrome, it's one in a long line of really easy answers that we offer to ourselves in order to not have to confront complicated and scary questions.
1: Questions like, you know, is it possible that something like this could happen to me? Like because if you have those vulnerabilities and this kind of person walks into your life,
0: right,
1: then it's like really hard to say what you would do. I think that's that's the scariest piece of it. And I think that's what an idea like Stockholm protects us from.
4: It satisfies our need to be like, well, I would never respond like that. And the fact is, you don't know how you would respond until you're put in that situation. And I can tell you, victim survivors, they never thought they'd respond like that either. Things that they never thought they would do they did under those conditions because it's a fundamentally human response.
5: I actually think that trauma is unfortunately one of the more normal experiences you can have. Yes, the facts of what occurred are extreme.
6: Mm-hmm.
5: But when people hear Stockholm Syndrome, it's just like, it's such a throwaway term. And I think we should be suspicious of any concept which doesn't invite further curiosity. I mean, people, if it is a thought terminating answer, and we just say, oh, well, it was Stockholm Syndrome. Anything that ends our curiosity, I think, is really bad.
0: I feel that. You have to want to ask more questions.
5: Yeah, right. And I think that if the questions that we were asked was less like, explain to me why you didn't leave, and was more like, how did you leave? I'm so glad that you got out. Can you help us understand how you did it?
1: Just to go back to the beginning for a sec, I can't help but think about Christine Enmark, you know, the patient zero of Stockholm Syndrome, and all of the questions that for 40 years nobody asked her.
7: I always felt that I did something wrong. I said wrong things. I said that I was afraid of the police. I wanted to get out. I wanted to go with them. And after this trauma, all the attention has been focused on this. Instead of looking at what did Janne do? What did Clark do? What did the police do? What did the society do? You said, they're not really healthy. They got into something wrong. You know, a syndrome. So I have this 40 years of the feeling of doing something wrong. All the things that I did was instinct of survival. I wanted to survive. I don't think it's so odd.

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5: Sammy had seen it before. 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So when Sammy felt possessed by his own devil, Sammy knew exactly what to do. On the next Snap Judgment, we proudly present Deliverance. Snap Judgment. Do not miss it.
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7: Perhaps you should see it for yourself to really understand what went down during the civil rights era in America.
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7: Coming up, we look at what the sites along the U.S. Civil Rights Trail can tell us about the people who put their lives on the line and what it means to be a country where equal opportunity is more than a slogan.
9: Good things can happen if you work long and hard enough and try to get people to find common ground.
7: And naturalist Chris Morgan explains what it's like at one of the farthest corners on Earth. The fragile ecosystem of the Svalbard archipelago in the Arctic offers a front row view to the challenges of climate change.
10: It's one of my greatest pleasures is to take people to these places and firsthand inspire them and see the tears in their eyes and understand why these places are important that we all need to protect and care for.
7: From the Civil Rights Trail across the South to the top of the world, come along. It's Travel with Rick Steves.
11: Live from NPR News in Washington, I'm Nora Rahm. Vice President J.D. Vance is meeting with Iranian officials in a mountain resort in Switzerland on moving forward with a tentative plan to end the war in Iran. The talks were supposed to begin last week, but were delayed after clashes between Israel and Iranian-backed militants in Lebanon. NPR's Carrie Kahn reports.
12: Vice President Vance told reporters that the, quote, two big things to focus on are the nuclear issue and making progress in Lebanon. Fighting had escalated there between Israel and Hezbollah as the U.S. and Iran signed a preliminary agreement last week. In recent days, Israeli strikes killed dozens of people. Hezbollah killed five Israeli soldiers. The clashes scuttled Friday's scheduled talks on the tentative agreement between the U.S. and Iran, which includes an immediate end to fighting on all fronts, including Lebanon. President Trump says he called Israeli officials telling them to, quote, calm down. Late Saturday, Israel's military said it received updated directives from political leaders to cease fire in Lebanon. Carrie Kahn, NPR News, Tel Aviv.
11: Iran's Joint Military Command announced yesterday it had closed the Strait of Hormuz again over Israel's continued military campaign against Hezbollah in Lebanon. U.S. Energy Secretary Chris Wright disputes that.
13: Yesterday, 67 ships went through the Strait of Hormuz. The day before, it was 55 ships. So in terms of oil and oil products, about equal to where we were before the conflict. So, yeah, traffic is flowing through the straits quite nicely. Now, that's because of a U.S. military presence.
11: Wright was interviewed on Fox News Sunday. President Trump is claiming, without evidence, that vandals may be responsible for the algae bloom at the Lincoln Memorial Reflecting Pool. Trump says the recently renovated pool may have to be drained again for more repairs after spending millions of dollars. NPR's Maria Andrusevich has more on the story.
1: Trump launched a $14 million renovation ahead of the nation's 250th anniversary, but it has not resolved ongoing issues with the pool, including algae, and the newly installed blue lining has been peeling away. One visitor to the pool, Maryland resident and former Olympian David Hearn, was arrested on Friday and charged with destroying government property. Hearn says he merely reached into the pool to touch one of the already dislodged blue pieces and denies the charge. In posts on Truth Social Saturday, Trump said, without offering details or evidence, that the pool was slashed with a knife and vandals poured in corrosive chemicals. Trump also said he met with contractors and the pool will likely be drained for repairs. Marie Andrusevich, NPR News, Washington.
11: And you're listening to NPR News in Washington. The government of Norway will severely limit the use of artificial intelligence in its schools. Terry Scholz reports declining test scores have led the Nordic country to rethink how it teaches children.
14: Norwegian Prime Minister Jonas Gahr Støre announced a near-total ban on generative AI in elementary schools, saying research shows that its uncritical use increases the risk of skipping important stages of learning. Older students between 14 and 16 can begin to use AI tools under teacher supervision, according to the new plan, and those aged 17 to 19 should be taught how to use AI appropriately in order to incorporate it into their further education and work, concluding that over-reliance on technology contributed to the country's declining test scores. Norway banned smartphones from schools in 2024, and Parliament is due to consider legislation this year making the use of social media illegal for children under age 16. For NPR News, I'm Terry Scholz.
11: The Supreme Court's term is winding down, and the U.S. Supreme Court's term is winding down, and there are some major decisions that have yet to be announced. One is the birthright citizenship case. The 14th Amendment to the Constitution says all persons born or naturalized in the U.S. are U.S. citizens. On the first day of his second term, President Trump signed an executive order barring citizenship for babies born in the U.S. if their parents are in the country illegally or on temporary visas. It was immediately challenged in the courts. Court watchers are also waiting for a case involving state laws banning trans girls and women from women's sports. I'm Nora Rahm. NPR News in Washington.
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7: The head of Alabama Tourism tells us why the U.S. Civil Rights Trail is something every American should explore in just a second. And later in the hour, ecologist Chris Morgan tells us what his summer expeditions to the islands of Svalbard have shown him. For years, Chris has been investigating bear habitats in the U.S. and Canada, in Italy, and in the Norwegian Arctic. He'll tell us what you'll find at the last stop before the North Pole. That's all just ahead on today's Travel with Rick Steves. For decades, United States citizens watched as black Americans fought to dismantle segregationist policies and gain equal rights and protections under federal law. While the civil rights movement was a series of peaceful protests, it was sometimes marred with violence. In the end, with the heroics of many brave people, it has effected great change. But we still have a long way to go in inspiring racial equity across our country. Today, we can visit sites of landmark monuments and moments of the civil rights movement, all laid out on the U.S. Civil Rights Trail. Joining us now to take us on a journey all along this historic trail and all across the South is the Director of Tourism for the state of Alabama, Lee Sintel. His team was behind the campaign for the creation of the Civil Rights Trail, and he's authored a book about it, and the book is just an inspiration. Lee, thanks so much for joining us.
16: Thanks. Glad to be with you.
7: What a great challenge to raise awareness. You know, we have a big country, and for a lot of people, especially a lot of white Americans, it was just spectator time to kind of look at the whole movement and all of the ups and downs of it from a distance. And now we have an opportunity to travel this. Why should, in your mind, these historic sites relating to this fight be something that people actually see in person? And what inspired you to write this book, The Civil Rights Trail?
16: Well, I think that the civil rights landmarks across the South should inspire people when they come to visit, because oftentimes what happened there was was moments of great difficulty and tension and danger, but that's what it took to get the attention of Congress to pass civil rights acts in the 70s and beyond.
17: Now, this started with the Alabama Civil Rights Trail, your state, and then it expanded to the U.S. Civil Rights Trail. How did that happen?
16: President Obama tasked the director of the National Park Service with creating more diversity in terms of national parks and UNESCO World Heritage Sites. So our office sort of took that on as a challenge when we saw that other organizations were not doing it. And we got Georgia State University in Atlanta to do a research project to find out how many sites would meet the minimum qualifications for UNESCO World Heritage Sites. And they came up with a list of about 60. And so I took that list of 60 to my counterparts, the Southern State Tourism Directors, and I said, nobody has ever had an inventory of civil rights landmarks, and we do now. So let's take this information from a very credible source and create the U.S. Civil Rights Trail. As you said, Alabama had been doing civil rights on sort of low wattage, and we didn't invest a lot of money into it, but we were getting the attention of people, and other states were curious and had been sort of watching what we were doing. And so the surrounding state tourism directors found additional sites in their states that they thought should be on such a list. And together we came up, added to the 60 that the professionals found. And so we had about 120 sites. So when we launched it on MLK Day in 2018, that's when we got a great deal of attention for the trail, not just for the sites individually, but that it is a campaign and it is a collection of landmarks that people should visit.
17: And it's you've put it together just so vividly in this book. The photographs are great. The writing is so crisp. I'm wondering, when I page through this book, you know, I'm parked way up here in Seattle, and this is a huge country, and you're right in the middle of this civil rights, the whole story, the movement and the heritage. To what degree was this politically challenging? I mean, I would imagine, you know, if President Obama wanted to do something, there are a lot of people that would just kind of think, no, we don't want to do that. To what degree was this a political issue, or was there general consensus on this?
16: Actually, the project was started by the mayor of Birmingham, an African-American. We were helping him a little by creating a publication. I told our ad agency, Lucky, to go find photographs of civil rights events from the historical footage, and then let's re-photograph those buildings today. And they came up with a really amazing collection, because Art Maripool, the photographer who had been with Southern Living for 20 years, lined up the photos just perfectly. So where it's a two-page spread, on the left side is the old black and white, and then the right side is what the building looks like today. And it's just lined up with great precision. And so that's one thing. When people say, oh, you've got a great book, I say, yeah, we have great photos. And I just sort of wrote around it.
17: Yeah, you just can't get, for instance, Linda Brown, the student in Topeka at Monroe Elementary School, to go back and stand in front of her school as a grade schooler. But thank goodness there were photographs taken, and they weren't taken for a book. They were just, in a lot of cases, it seems, taken on the fly during a lot of turmoil. And these photographs are historic treasures.
16: They really are. They were shot by news photographers. Nobody was planning a secondary use 50 years later for something like we've done.
17: Yeah. We're joined by Alabama State Tourism Director Lee Santel right now on Travel with Rick Steves. Lee was an originator of the Alabama Civil Rights Trail, which expanded eventually into the U.S. Civil Rights Trail in partnership with the National Park Service. You'll find descriptions of the sites along the Civil Rights Trail at civilrightstrail.com. And Lee's illustrated book about the sites is called The Official United States Civil Rights Trail. You know, your book is called The Official United States Civil Rights Trail. Is that referring to the trail or the book?
16: Well, we were putting out a book called The U.S. Civil Rights Trail. And just as we were going to press, we discovered another book called The U.S. Civil Rights Trail. Our book is inspirational. The other book Diana Douglas did is more of an if you go. I mean, she tells you where to eat, where to stay.
17: Oh, that's interesting, because I was just looking at this and thinking, this is a virtual travel experience that you've given us with this book. I mean, I can sit here and read through it, and it's so vivid. It's not designed to tell me what time is this museum open, but it's designed to tell me why this museum is important. And it really gives you a respect for this. Now, there's over 100 landmarks across 15 states. And in the book, it's structured in chronological order of the civil rights movement timeline. But I'd like to go through this just really quickly in a kind of a road trip kind of fashion. So let's take a quick tour here. And we've got a lot of places to cover, but let's just start right off in Washington, D.C. What are the main stops in Washington, D.C. where you could kick off this educational road tour across the South of America?
16: Well, for this book's purposes, it's the Lincoln Memorial, because that's where MLK did his big I Have a Dream speech. But he did not plan I Have a Dream. He had a totally different message that he was reading from. And 12 minutes into that, Mahalia Jackson, who was a friend of his and about four rows back, realized that his words were too fancy. People were not paying attention. And she just yelled out, "Tell him about the dream, Martin. Tell him about the dream." She was referring to a speech he gave 2 months earlier in Detroit. And King heard what she said and just calmly, if you look at video, he just calmly moved his script off to the side and transitioned into, "I'm looking forward to when one day when little boys and little girls," you know, that phrase.
17: Yeah.
16: So people now talk about what a great speech it was, but he did not finish the speech he started.
17: I didn't realize that. That is, talk about speaking from the heart. He was speaking from the heart, and there's no better way to connect than when you put your notes aside and say what's in your heart.
16: The same thing is true with when he was in the jail in Birmingham. He wrote Letter from Birmingham Jail, which is considered the best argument for civil rights. He was locked up in a cell with no artificial light, and he wrote on a newspaper because there was an ad by moderate Birmingham pastors who were basically saying, "Mr. King, you should not be doing this. This is not the time for that." And that really annoyed him. And so on that particular newspaper and on paper that his PR guys smuggled in later, he wrote an argument that when typed up was 20 pages. And it's, again, King, he was just a learned man who, in the Letter from Birmingham Jail, he quotes philosophy, he quotes the Bible. I mean, it's just...
17: What a blessing to have him come along at the right time to move our nation forward.
16: Absolutely.
17: The Alabama State Tourism Director, Lee Centel, is with us right now on Travel with Rick Steves. Lee's the author of a book filled with historical photographs about more than 100 sites in 15 states where what happened there changed our world. His book is called The Official United States Civil Rights Trail. Lee, let's carry on with our little tour, and we'll stop in Virginia. What is of historic significance in Virginia to see about the Civil Rights Trail?
16: There are several places. If you don't have a lot of time, you need to go to Richmond, to the Capitol, and see a monument with young people from a small town in Virginia where the girl, where it quotes her as saying, "It was like reaching for the moon." Mm. Her uncle was a pastor at Dexter Avenue Baptist Church in Montgomery before Martin Luther King, and he was encouraging her at age 16 back in Virginia, do something, make a difference. And so she convinced all of the students in her small school, a black school with mostly tar paper buildings, to go on strike the next day because they were not asking to go to the same schools as the whites. They just wanted equal rights. And so the county responded by shutting down all the schools for 5 years. Huh. And the whites built new schools. But there's a great picture of her reaching up from her small town. And so if people don't have time to go to her hometown, which is near the Civil War battlefield where the war ended, but going to Virginia is a real good place to start.
17: And Lee, what town was that again?
16: That is in Farmville, Virginia. It's near Appomattox.
17: We'll explore the wild Arctic of Svalbard in just a bit on Travel with Rick Steves. But next, the head of one of the exhibits along the U.S. Civil Rights Trail tells us about a handful of student activists who helped change the segregation laws in North Carolina. It started at a Woolworth's lunch counter.
18: 48 teams.
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0: We're looking at the significance of more than 100 sites, churches, schools, courthouses, even private homes across 15 states, mostly in the South. Places where countless women and men worked to dismantle the Jim Crow segregation laws. Laws that kept Black Americans as second-class citizens for generations. Our guest, Lee Santel, has been the director of tourism for the state of Alabama for more than 20 years. He's been telling us about his campaign to bring these sites together into what's being called the U.S. Civil Rights Trail. On our American history road trip, let's stop now in Greensboro, North Carolina. It's the site of the former Woolworth store, where a silent sit-in started on February 1st, 1960. Four Black students asked for coffee and donuts, but were denied service. Within a few days, their attempt to take a seat and make a stand was joined by another 900 people. It took 6 months for the store manager to agree to serve Black patrons. Eventually, they had to expand the size of the lunch counter to accommodate all the extra business. On the line to tell us more is John Swain. John's the chief executive officer of the International Civil Rights Center and Museum in Greensboro. John, thanks for joining us.
1: Thank you for the invitation, Rick.
0: Yes, John, can you give us a little description of why Greensboro, North Carolina would be on the Civil Rights Trail?
1: Sure. Well, the International Civil Rights Center is a place that reaches people across the globe. The F.W. Woolworth building is the exact space where the F.W. Woolworth lunch counter sits to this day with 53 lunch counter seats. And it's inspired by the student-led movement. It was a leaderless movement, but a student-led movement that spread across the South and across the globe. It was nonviolent, and that was quite appealing to a number of people. It's a very inspirational place and continues to be to this day.
0: You know, John, this whole idea about nonviolence, it is, for a lot of people, hard to get their brains around why that could be so powerful. But reading the account of these students who, day after day, courageously went into that lunch counter and sat down as if they were equal customers. Nonviolence really was powerful. Talk a little bit about how nonviolence triumphed in Greensboro, North Carolina.
1: Well, these students were inspired by Gandhi, King, and Ikeda. The women at Bennett College had spent months planning the sit-in. They understood the power of the 14th Amendment to the U.S. Constitution, which guaranteed full and equal protections under the laws for all persons born or naturalized. We got our 14th Amendment in 1868 when 28 of 37 states ratified the 14th Amendment. So these students were studying, and they knew that they were entitled to be treated as equals in society. Greensboro is a college town. We have Bennett College. Then it was Women's College, now UNCG, A&T, Guilford College, and so forth. So you have to look at the makeup of this town to understand why it was such a successful event that went on for 6 months and a student-led movement. Greensboro is made up of a number of Quakers, Jewish people, Black and white. And all of these groups understood what it meant to be oppressed. And I think all they needed to have done back then, during that six-month time period, is just refer to what it meant to be an equal citizen of society. So that's why this was so successful. No one was injured here. A lot of people think that the flour and the sugar and all of that stuff and the cigarette butts put out in heads took place in Greensboro, though those violent actions took place in other places. Huh. It was a dangerous time, but these students were masterful at the planning.
0: I'm looking at the photograph right now in the book, and it's probably the fuzziest photograph in the whole book of these students sitting at this whites-only lunch counter, but in a way it's the most vivid photo in the book, fuzzy as it may be, because you see the calm, dedication, the confidence, the courage. You just feel like history is changing right there.
1: Absolutely. Absolutely. Often people see the four Black men sitting at the lunch counter and refer to them as the ANT-4.
2: Right.
1: That photograph would have been taken on the second day of the movement.
2: Right.
1: The only image that we had from that time period, when the store would have closed on February 1 of 1960, was the four students, David Richmond, Frank McCain, Joe McNeil, and Ezell Blair, standing outside of the Woolworths by the end of the day when they were denied service. And that would continue on for a period of 6 months. But my favorite story of all, and I love to stand in front of young high schoolers and remind them of their power to change the world, especially when you refer to the students at James B. Dudley. In May, when college graduation occurred, those college students were gone for the summer. But the high school students at James B. Dudley stepped up, took over the movement, and came to this building every single day and brought about a successful end to the lunch counter segregation on July 25th of 1960.
2: And what's that, 62 years later, it's still an inspiration. It's still getting traction. John Swain, best wishes with your work as Chief Executive Officer of the International Civil Rights Center and Museum in Greensboro, North Carolina. Thank you for your contribution to the putting together of the Civil Rights Trail in our country. Best wishes, John. Thanks for joining us.
1: Well, thank you for the invitation.
2: Let's get back with Lee Santel right now on Travel with Rick Steves. Lee's the Alabama Tourism Director, and he's joining us from the studios of our affiliate WBHM in Birmingham. Lee profiles the historic importance of these historic places in his book, The Official United States Civil Rights Trail. So, Lee, we're going on this road trip, you know, kind of blitzing through the South here, and next up is Nashville, Tennessee. What's the historical significance of a stop in Nashville for the Civil Rights Trail?
3: Nashville played a big part. It's not as dramatic as maybe other cities because they didn't have the violence, but they had a very powerful group of college students. There were black students who had an attorney representing them trying to get equal rights, and the Klan bombed the home of their attorney. And so Diane Nash, a very bold young woman who is fortunately still with us, she got 4,000 students to march downtown to meet with the mayor in front of the city hall and courthouse. And they marched silently, no singing, no chanting, just marched, and confronted the mayor in front of his building. And she got into a discussion with him to try to get him to explain why blacks should not be able to go to the same schools or in the same restaurants. And he couldn't come up with a good answer. So she said, and so you're saying then that we should integrate the downtown schools, the downtown restaurants and stores? And he said, yes, I think we should. I mean, wow. Boom.
2: With isn't one, that something?
3: With one argument. And she was given a major award by President Biden. She received it along with Fred Gray, who was Rosa Parks' attorney and Martin Luther King's attorney from Montgomery.
2: I feel so bad about how divided our country is, but I feel so good about how this interest in raising awareness and appreciation of the valor and the courage that made the civil rights movement possible actually feels like it brings people together. You're in Alabama. You're dealing with the reality of the fear and the long-term heritage and all the complexity of this. Do you see any ways that the Civil Rights Trail is bridging the gap that separates so much of our country?
3: When you look back to the Civil Rights era, when John Kennedy proposed and then Lyndon Johnson passed the Civil Rights Act of 1964, it did an amazing amount of good for the country. This was right after all of the bombings in Birmingham and right after some other actions, but Lyndon Johnson was able to persuade 73 senators to vote for the Civil Rights Act of 1964, which really desegregated the country. And the fact that it was a higher percentage of Republicans than Democrats who voted for it, I think makes you feel, okay, good things can happen if you work long and hard enough and try to get people to find common ground.
2: Yeah. And when you read through this story, what struck me is there is a lot of people whose names we don't know who were John Lewis in spirit. You don't need to be the head of the movement. You don't need to be a famous politician or a church leader in order to make a difference. There are examples of courage that really provide the bedrock of this whole movement, which is quite inspirational, even after so many decades. Our next stop on our road trip is Memphis. And of course, this is a very important part of the trail because it's where Dr. King was murdered. What do travelers experience when they go to Memphis wanting to be more in touch with this whole civil rights story?
3: Memphis, I think, is the place where everybody should start their tour. The National Civil Rights Museum is the old Lorraine Motel where King was assassinated. It was the first civil rights museum in the country, and a few years ago, they raised more money and spent something like $25, $26 million to reimagine the entire place. And it is done chronologically. When you start through the tour, early on, you see the Edmund Pettus Bridge. You see a bus from the Rosa Parks era. So it's not just telling the story of what happened in Memphis, but it does a great job of orienting you to the various locations. And there's a lunch counter, like in Greensboro. It takes a good 2 hours to do the tour. Mm-hmm. And you are walking through these different worlds from different cities. And then suddenly, off to the right, you see, it's like you're looking into the window of the room where Dr. King was staying that night.
2: Oh, yeah.
3: There's some cigarette butts in the ashtray, the bed's unmade, coffee cup half finished. I mean, it's like you walked into the moment right before it happened. And it's breathtaking when suddenly you're in that moment. In recent years, they have upgraded the building across the alley, which is where the assassin pointed his rifle out the window and shot Dr. King as he was standing on the outside of his room, about to go with friends to dinner.
2: Uh-huh. This is Travel with Rick Steves, and we're exploring the landmark moments and monuments of the civil rights movement, all laid out on the U.S. Civil Rights Trail. Our guest is the director of tourism from the state of Alabama, Lee Sentell. Lee and his team were behind the campaign to create the Civil Rights Trail. And Lee has written a book about it, and it's called The Official United States Civil Rights Trail. What happened here changed the world. Okay, so now we carry on and we go to Kansas, Topeka. And this is the site of the Brown versus Board of Education lawsuit. How do you humanize something like that? I mean, we've heard of the lawsuit that challenged school segregation, but a visit to Topeka really would help us humanize that.
3: That was the first place I went to sign books. It was the only place that I had not visited in doing my research. And so I felt like I owed Topeka something, because what they did in that community, Linda Brown's father, and there were a handful of fathers and students, you know, they took a bold leap. Thurgood Marshall had five different lawsuits to work from. When he looked at the details that each one of those suits brought, some were about the money spent on schools, others were about the distance that people had to travel, and they picked the Topeka school suit. Because the argument that a black couple proposed to the school, they did a test. They had little white dolls and they had black dolls. And separately, they let children pick the dolls that they wanted to play with. I don't know that history records what the white students did, but the black children wanted to play with white dolls. They didn't want to play with black dolls because the professor said that this illustrated how young black children didn't feel that they were equal in worth to the white students.
2: That's a poignant story. Lee, I wish I could talk long and long about this. There are so many interesting stops, but I'll just mention that we have 100 landmarks across 15 states. And I'd just like to finish off with a stop in Birmingham, which happens to be your state, Alabama. What historical significance does Birmingham have for the Civil Rights Trail, and how, as travelers, might we have a more vivid experience by visiting it?
3: Birmingham now has an area that President Obama made a national monument. So you've got the 16th Street Baptist Church, where four little girls were killed in 1963.

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1: Season, can you just take a moment and think about perhaps the most inspirational single stop on the civil rights trail, where we really have an opportunity to recognize the importance of Americans grappling honestly with our heritage and how travel to these spots can be a great first stop?
2: Well, Rick, you more than anybody can understand the appreciation of experience and the emotion of important stops. Thank goodness for Ava DuVernay's movie, Selma. People now come in large numbers in on buses to drive to Selma to walk across the Edmund Pettus Bridge because that symbolizes bravery and defiance more than any other site. And a number of national guidebooks pick Selma's bridge now as one of America's 10 greatest landmarks.
1: And Lee, the photograph you chose for the cover of your book, of course, it is the Edmund Pettus Bridge, and the angle, it invites you to walk over that arcing bridge. And then when you look deeper into the book, you find about the brutal welcome that awaits you over the crest of that bridge. And then you have to wonder, as a privileged white person, what would you do? What would I do if those policemen with those clubs and those hateful faces were awaiting me on the other side of that bridge? And to walk over that bridge, it's something we all need to do.
2: They were brave people. They knew that some of them were going to die. And the fact that they still went forward and you had hundreds and several thousand people who would be involved in marches like that.
1: Well, it's an ongoing fight, and their valor is still getting traction to this day, in part thanks to people like you who are dedicated to making sure that we look at this with open and honest eyes. Lee Sintel, thank you for joining us, and thank you for writing Civil Rights Trail.
2: Thank you so much.
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6: Hey, it's Francis Lam, host of The Splendid Table. 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It's coming up on The Splendid Table.

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1: Are you ready to be bitten by the polar bug on the Arctic archipelago of Svalbard? It's not a local bug there, but it's rather a term the locals use to describe that deep desire to return after landing there for your first time. Its frigid climate, extreme light variations, and the staggering natural beauty of its glaciers and fjords have been a draw for explorers and adventurers for generations, and now for researchers and tourists as well. Ecologist and conservationist and bear enthusiast Chris Morgan goes to Svalbard once a year to lead an Arctic expedition for polar bears. Chris has worked as a wildlife researcher, wilderness guide, and environmental educator now for more than 30 years, and he's traveled to every continent where bears live. Chris joins us now in our studio to give a glimpse into Svalbard and its most iconic inhabitant, the polar bears. Chris, thanks for joining us.
2: Hey, Rick. Great to be here.
1: So first of all, Svalbard, that's basically a Norwegian island halfway between the Norwegian mainland and the North Pole, right?
2: Exactly. Top of the world, basically.
1: Top of the world. For someone who's never been there before, just describe it. What kind of world is that?
2: It really does feel like the top of the world.

0: more ways than one when you're up there. It's an icy landscape, you know, so you definitely feel the Arctic. One of my friends a few years ago described it in the best way I've ever heard. He said if you sliced off the Swiss Alps, placed them in the Arctic Ocean, and sprinkled polar bears on them, you'd have Svalbard.
1: Well, I was just in the Alps, and it was way up there, and I guess you could park a boat about where I was up in Svalbard.
0: Yeah, and it's got, I think, about a billion years of uninterrupted geological history.
1: Huh.
0: So it's literally like this sort of living landscape museum there. And about 60% of it is glaciers, you know, so it's highly glaciated. The biggest glacier in Europe is there.
1: So mostly ice, 3,000 people, and I guess the economy is, what, either coal mining and tourism? Is there fishing, or is it coal mining and tourism?
0: Coal mining and tourism pretty much sums it up. It started with coal mining, and then it's transitioned quite rapidly to tourism for some of the reasons that you were explaining earlier on. It is a dynamic place where you just... You feel this, it's funny to use the word magnetism, isn't it, when you're talking about the Arctic, but it has this magnetism to it where you go once and you want to go back. So I feel lucky. I get to go back fairly frequently.
1: But you go back not for the culture, you go back for the nature.
0: Yes.
1: I suppose.
0: Exactly.
1: I mean, I would imagine the commerce, if you got 3,000 people there, is a couple of streets, a couple of hotels. Is there like a gift shop, actually?
0: Yes. In fact, there's a whole strip of them now.
1: Because cruise ships are stopping there or something?
0: They do. They're limiting some of the sizes of the cruise ships. Uh-huh. So the smaller ships are preferred because it's less impactful on the wildlife and the environment there. But it has taken it off enough to be its own little industry and to employ a sizable number of people there.
1: So there's indigenous people. There's people who have always lived there and they got to earn a living somehow.
0: Not indigenous. There's no indigenous history there, interestingly enough.
1: Really?
0: So they're very much missing the sort of Inuit component that we have in North America. Just to give you a sense from a North American perspective of how far north this is and how high up into the Arctic it is, it's about 550 miles further north than the north coast of Alaska.
1: Now that really puts it in it. Because if you go to the north coast of Alaska, that seems pretty desolate.
0: Yeah.
1: Livable, but just barely.
0: Right.
1: And then you split the distance from there to the North Pole.
0: Yeah.
1: And you've got yourself Ice City.
0: Exactly.
1: With polar bears.
0: Yes. And the interesting thing is you're able to access part of the archipelago of Svalbard, the eastern side mostly,
1: right.
0: Because of the Gulf Stream. The Gulf Stream comes across the Atlantic, heads north, and becomes the Norwegian current that keeps it ice-free a little earlier.
1: It moderates the cold.
0: Exactly. So you can get in, you can access it a little more easily there. So the east side of the islands is usually locked in ice quite a lot longer each year.
1: I understand it's part of Norway, but there's some fine points there where you can actually go to Svalbard and live there or work there or whatever without the same red tape you'd have to go to Norway?
0: I think so. I've heard the same thing. I'm not 100% sure, but it is a sovereignty of Norway, and I think they have looser regulations for sure. So you get really interesting mix of different nationalities there. There's a lot of people from the Philippines there, and there's Thai families there, and they've made a life in the north, which is kind of unexpected.
1: It is interesting, isn't it? I talked about the polar bug, and apparently that's a desire to go back to a place like Svalbard. What is the polar bug?
0: I think the Arctic and the polar regions and the animals that are there have this magical essence to them, this mystical essence to them, where you can't feel it and sense it and understand it till you've got boots on the ground or boots in a boat on the water. It does feel like something that you don't experience anywhere else. So it has this quality that feels different, feels magical and mystical, and has a draw that wants you to keep coming back, because you might initially land in a place like Svalbard and think, oh, it's a barren wasteland. A lot of people think of the Arctic in that way. There's nothing here.
1: Right.
0: Why protect it? Why appreciate it? Why visit it, you know? But you don't have to spend much more than 24 hours in a place like it to really start to understand it and what unfolds. I mean, one of the things up in Svalbard is that it is, in the summer, it's a land of perpetual light. It's like a day that is 4 months long. The sun comes up in April.
1: Right.
0: And doesn't set. Not an inch below the horizon until August. So for 4 months, it's bright and sunny usually, you know, blue sky and the midnight sun. And you have these long days which throw you off, but it's one of those magical things. And it gives you lots of time to explore. And every little thing that you discover, whether it's a bear or a walrus or a bird colony, these massive colonies of millions of birds descend on this place every year. There's something that makes you want to find out a little bit more, see a little bit more. And as you're discovering things, you realize there's a lot more than meets the eye to a place like this.
1: This is Travel with Rick Steves. We're talking with Chris Morgan, and he's helping us explore the Arctic outpost and polar bear haven of Svalbard, halfway between the top of Norway and the North Pole. Chris is the host of The Wild with Chris Morgan. It's a podcast about wildlife, conservation, and the wonders of our wild planet. His website is chrismorganwildlife.org. Now, Chris, you go there once a year to Svalbard to lead a tour. I would imagine you're there generally during that four-month-long day.
0: Yes, exactly. Yeah.
1: So you've probably rarely seen darkness in Svalbard, even though you go there every year.
0: That's it. I've never been there in the dark. I've never had a real night in Svalbard.
1: Now, my experience in the north of Norway is it's a real headache when the sun wakes you up at 4 o'clock in the morning.
0: Yes, you have eye blinds and some people take travel sleeping tablets, you know, help them through.
1: I bet hotels have good blackout shades.
0: They really do. They're primed for it.
1: Tell me a little bit more. There's probably basically one community with 3,000 people, and that's a springboard for the nature loving that goes on up there.
0: Exactly. Longyearbyen is the name of the town, really the only functioning town there. There's science research communities, there's still some coal mining communities as well, and the original coal mining communities were Russian, actually. But now it's mostly Longyearbyen, and it is this hub for the tourism there, but it's a real operating town as well. It's very colorful, the buildings, like in a lot of Arctic towns. The long winter nights are as long as the long summer days, right? So they have these very colorful buildings there that I think are designed to bring a little bit of life and zest to the place. So
1: if you did go in the middle of the winter, you'd be like walking around with street lamps.
0: Exactly.
1: In the middle of the day.
0: And the northern lights lighting your
1: way.
0: The
1: northern lights.
0: Yeah.
1: Fiery green spikes of light that go from the horizon.
0: Yes. I have a friend, one of my co-guides over there, and he does dog sled trips in the winter under the northern lights in Svalbard, which would be amazing. I've never experienced it, but he's told me many stories.
1: How do you get there? You must have to go to Norway and then leap off from there. Is there regular commercial flights up there?
0: Yes, you fly into Oslo, and then Oslo, not direct to Longyearbyen in Svalbard, but you fly via Tromsø. Okay. You jump off the plane at Tromsø, which is on the tippy-top coast.
1: Tromsø is kind of like the city of the north in Norway, I guess.
0: Right.
1: Yeah.
0: And it's the wildest feeling like, okay, here I am in Tromsø, the north coast of Norway, and I've still got a long flight to go northwards before I get to
1: my
0: destination.
1: Yeah, because for most people, Nordkap, the very top northern cliff of the Norwegian mainland, is the end of the world.
0: Right.
1: But it's not the end of the world. In fact, you wrote that Svalbard has the northernmost civilian settlement in the world.
0: Yes.
1: With the northernmost everything going on there. But I guess when you say civilian settlement, that's kind of implying there are non-civilian settlements further north.
0: Yes, it's an important research base for scientists. So there's a couple of places that are like that in some of the isolated fjords, because it's on the front end of Arctic research there, you know, the impacts of climate change and habitat loss and how these polar bears and other species are reacting to our changing planet. And they're on the front end of that research there.
1: Chris Morgan's telling us what he's been finding in the Svalbard archipelago in the high Arctic, where he leads wildlife viewing expeditions. Chris also hosts and narrates a number of wildlife TV shows, and his podcast is The Wild with Chris Morgan. His documentary films include Bear Trek and The Path of the Bear. We have links to his work at ricksteves.com/radio. Now, you're pretty well known for your passion for bears. You study bears all over the world, and you track the challenges and the ups and downs of the polar bear community all across the north. If there were no polar bears in Svalbard, would you ever go to Svalbard?
0: Oh, I think my pause actually gives the answer away, doesn't it?
1: It would be
0: a lot less of a draw. I mean, I can't even imagine a world without polar bears, but I'm having to these days, right? You know, because you think about the impact on these creatures that have been around for hundreds of thousands of years in places like this. A place like the high Arctic that's had ice on it for 2.5 million years consistently. And that ice is disappearing quickly, and with it, the polar bears potentially. So the idea of a Svalbard without polar bears is a hard one for me to get my head around.
1: It's heartbreaking, because you're saying it'd be an Arctic without polar bears.
0: Exactly, yeah.
1: But the attraction of the island is in part because it's a springboard for you studying polar bears, but also you as a guide introducing other people to polar bears, and maybe they'll get that polar bug in the sense of having an empathy for the struggle of the polar bears.
0: Kind
1: of a, they're sort of the, what do you call it, the canary in the mine shaft up in the Arctic for climate change, aren't they?
0: They absolutely
1: now,
0: are.
1: Now, how so? Because you hear about that, and why are the polar bears special in regards to keeping an eye on climate change?
0: That's a great question, because you do see them everywhere. Every climate change poster or project or mission is accompanied by a photograph of a polar bear on an iceberg.
1: Is it just because they tug at your heartstrings like little koala bears or something like that?
0: Well, I think partly that. They're these charismatic megafauna, right, that we call them, and grizzly bears and other creatures around the world. Yeah. These charismatic megafauna are amazing flagships for the places where they live. And
1: charismatic megafauna. Yeah. So that, I'm just flora and fauna. Okay, so flora is vegetation. Yeah. Fauna is animals.
0: Yes.
1: These are megafauna, so that would be the bigger animals instead of a marmot, which is not a megafauna.
0: Right. Lovely as they are, marmots are not charismatic megafauna.
1: Because little cuddly things are more charismatic, maybe. So this is a big megafauna that has charisma.
0: Exactly.
1: Nice.
0: So you can attach messages to them and conservation missions because people are drawn to them.
1: Yeah.
0: I mean, I'd argue there's no cuter creature on the planet Earth than a polar bear cub, for example. So there is that heartfelt side of it, the heartstrings that you're talking about. But there's also something else, and it's the practicalities of the ecology here that the polar bears live every day. In Svalbard, it's a five-step ecosystem. It's very simple, but also very fragile. And that five-step ecosystem all starts with ice. On the ice, on the underside of the sea ice, grows algae. That algae is eaten by zooplankton. That zooplankton is eaten by polar cod. The polar cod is eaten by the seals, and the polar bears eat the seals. So if you were to take any one of those little jigsaw pieces out, the system would collapse, and there would be no polar bears, and it all starts with ice. There'd be no fish, there'd be no polar bears, there'd be no seals. Nothing in that chain would exist if it wasn't for the ice and the algae growing on it.
1: I didn't dream that ice was part of a food chain.
0: Mm.
1: There's actually algae growing under the ice.
0: Yes. It's an amazing thought, isn't it? And it all starts there.
1: And when the ice is gone, the whole thing falls down.
0: Yeah.
1: It's a house of cards built on ice.
0: That's exactly it.
1: Oh, my goodness. This is Travel with Rick Steves. We're talking with Chris Morgan, and Chris is helping us explore and understand the Arctic outpost and polar bear haven of Svalbard, Norway. Chris is an ecologist, conservationist, filmmaker, wilderness guide with a focus on bears and the environment worldwide. You can find out more about the projects that Chris is working on at his website. It's chrismorganwildlife.org. Chris, we're talking about polar bears being threatened by climate change. And as a traveler and a travel writer and somebody who cares about the environment, I find myself collecting physical, visual examples of why climate change is not something that may happen, but it's here right now. You've been going to Svalbard for years. How have you seen the environment change, and what indicates to you, in the context of Svalbard, that climate change is actually here?
0: Just given that Svalbard is this land of ice, it's a tenuous feeling place. It's made up of massive mountains and rock, but over it, these ice caps form, and they are shrinking all the time. And we all hear about shrinking ice, but you notice it so much there. In fact, you know, when we're sailing around the archipelago on the ship, we have marine charts, the old-fashioned paper charts, right next to all the high-tech maps on the computers and laptops. Mm. Looking at those maps, you can see where the ice charts used to be. So you go into a fjord, and a fjord used to be filled with ice. Even 6, 7, 8 years ago, can be miles back now. They've retreated miles. And so it's a very quick thing that has happened.
1: The glaciers are nowhere to be seen.
0: No. And these are on the maps, on the bridges of the ships that we use there.
1: How poignant.
0: It really is, to the point where some of the captains are literally nervous to go into these fjords because their maps tell them not to. These fjords are massive, and so the glaciers that fill them are huge as well. Some of them are 8 or 10 miles wide, these glaciers, and 40 miles long.
1: You know,
0: and they're shrinking on all sides.
1: I would imagine everybody on Svalbard is clued into the environment because they're in the midst of this ongoing tragedy.
0: I think you're right. You do see it, and you feel that sense when you're there. People are living right on that front line of climate change every day. And I think you feel it very much when we're out. We take out Zodiac boats, which are semi-inflatable, rigid-hulled boats, right? So you can fit 8 or 10 people into them. And you get really close to the real world there. Sometimes we'll actually go on land as well.
1: So what's that like? Yeah. You're going to take me on a little excursion because I'm in your group, and we pile into this inflatable Zodiac.
0: Yeah, and we go cruising, and oftentimes it's in a fjord that's filled with ice of various sizes and shapes.
1: There's
0: and
1: actually
0: colors.
1: Words for that, isn't there? You've got, what, icebergs, but that's, then icebergs. There's small ones.
0: Yes.
1: What are the small ones?
0: Bergy bits.
1: Bergy bits.
0: Doesn't sound very technical, does
1: no,
0: it?
1: No, but that's the technical name, isn't it? Bergy bits.
0: Yeah, then you've got pancake ice, and then you've got... pack ice, then you've got multi-year ice, single-year ice, all these different
1: where
0: terms.
1: I live, there's one word for ice. It's called ice. But if you lived in Svalbard, you'd have a whole vocabulary, a whole list of words for ice.
0: Yes, yeah. One of the most important ones is the fast ice. And the fast ice is sea ice, so it's frozen salt water, that is attached to the land. And that's exactly where you'll find the ringed seals. The ringed seals use breathing holes in the fast ice to come up and breathe. And they have four or five of these holes. It's strategic because they know that at one of those holes, a polar bear might be waiting for them. And when it is, it's lights out for the seal usually. So they have to have lots of different holes to go to in this fast ice. So we'll cruise through on the Zodiac boat. And the other thing that really strikes you is the sound. It's this kind of... And it's the sound of bubbles bursting from the glacial ice that you're cruising through as it's released and melting in the seawater. And the crazy thing is that some of those bubbles were formed 10,000 years ago at the base of a glacier. So we'll often hook them out into the boat, crack them open with an ice axe, and there's nothing better than 10,000-year-old ice and a glass of scotch when you get back to the ship.
1: Oh, my goodness, a little briggy bit in your scotch.
0: Yes, yeah.
1: Ah, it must be so gratifying for you as a tour guide and a person so passionate about the environment to take people who are so sheltered from the dramatic changes that are going on right to the front lines.
0: Yes, definitely. It's one of my greatest pleasures is to take people to these places and firsthand inspire them and see the tears in their eyes and understand why these places are important that we all need to protect and care for. It's my whole mission in life, you know. The trips are wonderful, but if it doesn't result in some bigger appreciation and a big step towards the right mission for people and planet, then it's not worthwhile, right? So you've always got to focus on that side of it.
1: And by the way, at your website, chrismorganwildlife.org, you really give people a vivid peek at what you're talking about. Thanks so much for all you're doing, Chris, and best wishes.
0: Thanks so much, Rick. I appreciate it.
1: Someday we'll have a nice drink with a little bit of iceberg in it.
0: I like that
1: idea. And we'll celebrate how we've turned the corner on climate change and the polar bears are doing fine.
0: Here's to that.
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9: The first band to play any bluegrass at Carnegie Hall were Flatten Scruggs, and about 10, 11 songs in, they finally had to deal with the fact that people were calling out for Martha White between the songs.
7: Now, they weren't calling out for a person named Martha White. The audience was pleading for a song about self-rising flour.
10: Now you bake pie with Martha White.
11: Yes, ma'am.
7: It's a song that followed the band all the way to Japan.
9: Same thing. People in the audience calling out for the Martha White theme.
10: Call Martha White, say fries and flour. The one all-purpose flour. Martha White, say fries and flour. You got high
7: ride. The strange true story of self-rising flour. That's coming up next on Milk Street Radio from PRX, right after the news.
4: Live from NPR News in Washington, I'm Nora Rahm. Vice President J.D. Vance is meeting today with top Iranian officials in Switzerland to discuss an end to the war in Iran along the lines of the Memorandum of Understanding reached last week. Before the talks, Vance said this is a chance to bring peace to the region.
11: What we're trying to accomplish here is something very simple. Through diplomacy, through working together to transform the Middle East, where Iran and the Gulf have been at war with each other, or at least have had very unfriendly relations, where Iran has been a driver of regional instability. Now we see a future where everybody can work together to promote peace and prosperity for everyone.
4: The Memorandum of Understanding did not address many of the items President Trump had set out as reasons he launched the war. NPR's Mara Liasson has more.
12: Original goals for the war, like unconditional surrender and regime change. The Wall Street Journal editorial page said, quote, "This is a recipe for the surrender of the strait to the dictates of Iranian foreign policy." And not surprisingly, Trump has attacked his critics, calling them stupid and bad people.
4: NPR's Mara Liasson. Even while his vice president was in Switzerland for the negotiations, the president issued a threat to Iran. He posted on Truth Social that Iran must immediately stop their highly paid proxies from what he called causing trouble in Lebanon. If they don't, he wrote, the U.S. will hit Iran hard like last week, only harder. The United Kingdom's Prime Minister Keir Starmer is under pressure to resign, possibly as early as tomorrow. His approval ratings are at an historic low, and last week the popular mayor of Manchester won a seat in Parliament with the aim of challenging Starmer for the job. NPR's Lauren Freer has more.
13: In a parliamentary system, the head of the party with the most seats in the legislature, in this case the UK's centre-left Labour Party, gets to be prime minister. But with Starmer's approval rating so low, some Labour lawmakers are seeking to replace him. And Manchester Mayor Andy Burnham appears to have the most support. As of Friday, Starmer told reporters there is no official leadership challenge yet.
14: But if there is a contest, just to be clear with you, then yes, I will run. I will stand.
13: Some Labour lawmakers want him to avoid what they call a humiliation, though, and instead step down or set a timetable to do so. Starmer's been huddling at a countryside retreat with his family, discussing his political future. Lauren Freyer, NPR News, London.
4: Colombia is holding a runoff presidential election today between the top two vote-getters in the first round last month. The choice is between a leftist senator who promises to continue the policies of the current president and a right-wing lawyer who vows to lower taxes and to take a tougher approach to violence. This is NPR News. A wildfire continues to burn in central Utah. Authorities say it's charred more than 13,000 acres. The small city of Eureka, about 70 miles south of Salt Lake City, was evacuated last night, affecting hundreds of people. Containment efforts are hampered by steep terrain. As families celebrate Father's Day today, more young adults are living with their parents, about 25 million last year, according to Realtor.com. NPR Stephen Bisaha reports that's near the all-time high set during the early days of the pandemic.
15: This is not a case of just get a job so you can move out. 70% of these adults under 35 are employed. Hannah Jones is a senior economist with Realtor.com and says this is really about housing costs. Young adults did move out around 2022 when mortgage rates were low.
16: Since 2022, as housing costs have remained, you know, extremely high, mortgage rates increased, home prices remained quite high, a lot of, you know, that window of opportunity closed for a lot of young adults. And so that means that they're staying at home for longer.
15: Realtor.com reports the median home listing price is up 34% since before the pandemic. Since 2000, about twice as many adults in their early 30s are living with their parents. Stephen Bisaha, NPR News.
12: 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It originated in India. Indian Prime Minister Narendra Modi led the national celebrations with a mass session. 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
7: This is Mill Street Radio from PRX, and I'm your host, Christopher Kimball. Over the last few years, Localani Alabanza has invented 300 flavors of ice cream. She pulled off Nashville hot chicken and strawberry pretzel salad, but there were a few that, well, just didn't work.
18: Barbecue flavor definitely did it. I actually didn't let anyone taste it. I just threw it away. No.
7: There are also a few flavors she hasn't yet tried, but she will.
18: I have not tackled the crystal store flavor.
7: What does that mean?
18: You know when you go into a store that has crystals and Palo Santo?
7: So you mean it's a patchouli flavored ice cream?
18: Yeah, I really know that I can do this, but it's going to take some time.
7: Localani Alabanza's Wild World of Ice Cream. That's coming up later in the show, but first, a little music.
19: That winds up tonight's Pass the Biscuits Pappy O'Daniel Flower Hour. This is Pappy O'Daniel, hoping you folks been enjoying that good old-timey music. And remember, when you're fixing to fry up some flapjacks or bake a mess of biscuits, use cool, clear water and good, pure Pappy O'Daniel flour.
7: That's a clip from O Brother, Where Art Thou? The character Pappy O'Daniel is a flower salesman who uses his radio show to further his political career. And that's how he gets involved with a band called the Soggy Bottom Boys.
20: Ladies and gentlemen, here and listening at home, the great state of Mississippi, Pappy O'Daniel, Governor, wants to thank the Soggy Bottom Boys for that wonderful performance.
7: Pappy O'Daniel was in fact a real person, and in real life he did promote his flower using a band called the Light Crust Doughboys. To learn more about that history, I'm joined now by Mindy Merrill and R.B. Quinn. They're the authors of Self-Rising, The Magic Rise Behind Biscuit and Cornbread Culture. Mindy and R.B., welcome to Milk Street.
21: Thanks for having us.
22: Glad to be here.
7: So here's the deal. So O Brother, Where Art Thou, which is one of my top 10 movies of all time. I didn't know that Pappy Lee O'Daniel was a real person and that they really... A lot of this was based on reality. So could you just tell us his story and the Light Crust Doughboys and all that stuff?
21: Well, he was in the movie set in Mississippi, but he was in Texas, and he worked for Burris Mill, an elevator company, which got to be quite large as a firm in Texas, grinding wheat. And he was a really charming, engaging guy and knew early on that having musical millers push this product was a great idea. And, you know, as the universe comes together every now and then, none other than Bob Wills is the fellow who's going to be the Light Crust Doughboy lead man in the band. And that little band kind of takes off and exceeds the popularity of the flower itself.

0: pass the biscuits, Pappy. I like mountain music. Good old mountain music.
1: And Pappy Lee becomes sort of an on-air personality. He's a good talker. He's a great storyteller. And he's convinced by family and friends to seek higher office. So he runs for the governor of Texas and wins. And a U.S. senator, I forget at the time, died, and there was a special election. So he ran for that seat against Lyndon Johnson and beat him by 1,300 votes and served in the U.S. Senate. Johnson filled the seat in 48 later, but Pappy Lee came back in the 50s. He ran for governor a couple more times. He didn't fare well in the primaries, but for a while, he was a very big deal.
2: And then in the movie, it was the Soggy Bottom Boys, right?
1: Right, right.
2: Again, it was so much of that was based on history. So someone's got to explain to me self-rising flour, because it's not hard to add baking powder to flour, but this was considered such an amazing convenience. How did they sell it, and why was it so successful?
3: So this is a product that was really helping poor women. I mean, remember the South, they were making 40% less than every other region of the country. Mm-hmm. Biscuits and cornbread were not a treat. You know, everybody was making them every single day, and you were having something with your biscuits and cornbread, not, oh, let's right. make some biscuits to go with this, you know, fabulous
2: right.
3: That's
2: food. That's a good point. Yeah, you said, I think the number was 13 pounds of flour and almost 13 pounds of cornmeal per week per family.
3: Yes. I mean, think about that.
2: That's insane. Amazing.
3: Yeah. So this one little convenience of adding baking powder and salt to something that you're going to do every single day was a huge deal.
2: So, okay, then you get to the next iteration, which was Hot Rise. So what was that?
3: Well, Hot Rise, in the 30s, the Soft Wheat Millers Association decides to create a coalition so they can help people understand how to use self-rising. And everybody figured out that they all wanted to have their own branded leavening. So there were all kinds of cute little names. And of course, the most famous one is Martha White's, and that's Hot Rise. And in fact, Cohen Williams, who owned the company at the time in the late 40s and 50s, he thought that the name Hot Rise was way too suggestive for the average housewife. So he was not going to do it. So it took them some convincing. And then, of course, they had Pat Twitty, the wife of one of their account executives, do a little song for them that had the Hot Rise jingle in it. And so the rest is history.
2: Let's just talk about this a little bit more, because the conjunction of country music and Grand Ole Opry with flour products, I mean, it was perfect. And they were incredibly effective as promoters. It's such an interesting marriage.
3: It's all about radio.
1: Well, it's radio, and the golden age of radio and the golden age of self-rising flour and cornmeal just track each other beautifully. Hmm. So when, say, WSM in Nashville went on the air in 1925, and the they're copying the Saturday night barn dance shows for their rural audience, and they were looking for on-air talent, and the talent was looking for an on-air opportunity. So they kind of tracked each other, because the audience for self-rising is the audience for barn dance shows on Saturday night. The Mother's Best Flour had Hank Williams and his Drifting Cowboys and his wife Audrey, and they would do morning shows on WSM, and they'd chat and sing and laugh and talk and pitch Mother's Best Flour.
4: The Millers of Mother's Best Flour bring you that lovesick blues boy, Hank Williams.

0: said goodbye.
1: And then it stepped up when Lester Flatt and Earl Scruggs left the Bill Monroe Band in the late 40s and went out on their own. One of the Martha White East Tennessee sales reps saw them play, got a hold of Cohen Williams in Nashville and said, these are your fellas. And he says, hey, how about we do a little handshake deal and you do a show for us for 15 minutes at 5:45 weekday mornings, biscuit and cornbread time. They agreed. They picked up their double wide trailers and moved back to Nashville and were on the show. And then they would spend daytime traveling within a 200-mile radius of Nashville so they could promote the product, promote themselves, and get back to Nashville in time to go to bed to do the 5:45 the next morning.
2: RB, tell the story of Flatt and Scruggs at Carnegie Hall, too, because that's crazy.
1: The first band to play any bluegrass at Carnegie Hall were Flatt and Scruggs, and it was December of 62. Oh. And about, you know, 10, 11 songs in, they finally had to deal with the fact that people were calling out for Martha White between the songs.
3: Thank you. Thank you very much. I keep hearing some folks holler for Martha White. Didn't know you'd ever heard that one up this way. That's a little theme song of a sponsor we have down in Nashville. I don't know if we can remember it or not. We haven't been singing it but about 10 years. We'll try it, though.
1: And they launch into the Martha White theme, and for a minute and 30 seconds, they played the song, figuring, well, you know, Columbia will they'll scratch this. It won't make the album. We need to do it. The audience wants to hear it. We hadn't played it in a while, but it's song 13.
4: Really?
1: Yeah. And Lester said later on when he'd be touring Japan, same thing. People in the audience calling out for the Martha White theme.
2: I mean, I'm sure that's why it's one of the most popular bluegrass tunes of all time.
1: Yeah. It's played by everybody.

0: You know, being a musician is hard work when you got to travel around like that. And what Martha White did for Flattin' Scruggs was give them a bus. So that traveling billboard for Martha White and the Opry went all over the South. And they felt really lucky about that. And they never had to worry about where their biscuits and cornbread came from.
1: So, Mindy, you were backstage at the Grand Ole Opry in the day. And you said it was like family. Little Jimmy Dickens kissing my hand. Connie Smith holding one of Loretta Lynn's grandbabies. Could you talk about that? Because I just find that immeasurably charming.
0: Well, I was working for the PR firm for Martha White, and Martha White was the longest, you know, running sponsor of the Grand Ole Opry.
1: Right.
0: So we were there on and off all the time, and I was writing the live commercials. So I would love to write them about what was going on in the test kitchen and just, you know, folksy chit-chat. And being backstage was really a hoot because you could just go into Roy Acuff's dressing room, just hang out in the green room. Everybody's picking. Everybody's talking. Everybody's asking about their families. And oops, time to go on. So, yeah, it was fun. Hey, and one thing I've, with all the music that I don't want to not talk about, Hopkinsville Milling and Sunflower. In the early 60s, they hired a unknown little dynamic singer named Brenda Lee. And at the same time that she was promoting that flower, she was in Germany and the Beatles were opening for her.
1: What? Yep. She was in Hamburg?
2: In Hamburg, yep. When they were cutting their chops there, Brenda Lee was their top act.
1: That's fascinating.
0: So even Brenda Lee, you know, hey, let's find her a sponsor early on. Oh, flower, let's do it.

0: So what about all of this really, you know, tickles you guys? I mean, I love this whole story. Are there specific moments or stories that you've come across that really sort of make all this really special?
1: Well, one thing for me is I'm an old land-grant university home ec major, and, you know, we're a dying breed. And so, to me, the home economics movement is important in this story because it was women who were barnstorming the South and telling everybody the messages for all these products. I mean, the Soft Wheat Millers Association, they had the first test kitchen in the South, and they hired home economists to do cooking shows, to talk to newspapers, to develop recipes. They needed women to reach women.
0: Mindy and Arby, this has been fabulous. I'm going to go make myself rising cornbread, and I'm going to go listen to some old tunes.
1: Okay.
2: Thanks.
1: Oh,
2: great. Thanks for having us.
1: Had a great time. Thank you.
3: How many biscuits can you eat this morning?
4: This morning.
3: How many biscuits can you eat this evening?
4: This evening.
3: How many biscuits can you eat?
5: 49 and a ham of meat.
4: This morning, this evening, right now.
0: That was Mindy Merrill and Arby Quinn, authors of Self-Rising, The Magic Rise Behind Biscuit and Cornbread Culture. Now it's time to answer your cooking questions with my co-host, Sarah Moulton. Sarah is, of course, the star of Sarah's Weeknight Meals on Public Television, also author of Home Cooking 101. Sarah, you ready for a new batch of phone calls?
6: Yeah, let's take some calls.
0: Welcome to Milk Street. Who's calling?
7: This is Steve Campbell.
0: How can we help you?
7: My question is about cocoa powder and what is it good for? I do a lot of baking, and in recipes that call for cocoa powder as the primary flavoring, they just don't seem to come out very chocolatey. They look like chocolate, but they don't taste it. But recipes that are made with chocolate or chocolate chips as the primary flavoring have a lot more intense chocolate flavor. And I'm wondering, what can I do to make cocoa powder taste good? And what is it really good for?
0: Well, it's interesting because cocoa powder doesn't have the cocoa butter, right, in chocolate. So it's actually purer chocolate flavor, but you're missing the fat. And so fat does carry flavor. And so that's why chocolate versus cocoa powder might feel like or taste like you have more chocolate. I'd use Dutch process. It's more alkaline, less acidic. I think it delivers more flavor than regular natural cocoa powder. You can use a mix. A lot of recipes I make use cocoa powder and chocolate. That's what I like to do, is to use both of them in a recipe, which I think is really nice. There is something to cocoa powder. You're right. It doesn't seem to have as full a flavor, but it has a cleaner, lighter flavor. You're not overwhelmed. And I find some chocolate desserts to be, this is odd, sort of too chocolatey. It's so overwhelming that you almost can't taste the chocolate. So I like cocoa powder, but find recipes that have both. I think that's the best way to go. And make sure you use Dutch process because that's less acidic, more alkaline, and I think there's more flavor to the cocoa, the chocolate that way. Sarah?
8: It's interesting you should bring this up, Steve, because I found that, you know how you can buy bars of chocolate in the supermarket and they're 60% cacao, which means the chocolate part. There's the fat and the chocolate part. And so if it's 60%, there's more fat. If it's 70%, it's less fat. If it's 80%, it's even less fat. And I find that I don't really like the 85%.
0: Yeah, me too.
8: And I think it's really true that, see, fat is a conductor of flavor. And when you add fat to a recipe, the recipe sometimes just tastes more flavorful. You know, I agree with Chris. I would definitely do a mix of, if you can, find recipes that have a mix of both so that you get enough of the cocoa butter in there that makes you happy.
0: I find the best is a mix of both. But you're right, cocoa powder sometimes doesn't
8: do it.
0: Doesn't have the rich chocolatiness that you would have from melted chocolates.
8: Right. So we sort of agree with you.
0: Yeah.
7: Okay. Well, thank you. I appreciate it.
0: Thank you.
8: Yes. Thanks for calling.
0: Bye.
7: Thank you. Bye-bye.
6: Welcome to Milk Street. Who's calling?
9: Hi, this is Sean.
6: Hi, Sean. How can we help you?
9: Well, I'm calling because I moved into my house a few months ago. And when I moved in, my, you know, roommates had a lot of stuff, but had a lot of stuff for like a lot of years, even in the kitchen, like even ingredients and stuff like that. And there is an entire, like, proper shelf of expired beer. And I, you know, talked to my roommate about it. I don't think he wants to drink it. And, like, we won't have any guests drink it, basically. So I was looking for a creative way to use it, maybe in a recipe or something. What I've done so far is I've done, like, beer cheese mac and cheese. I did, like, beer battered attic fish tacos. But I'm just looking for creative ways to use what is truly, like, a critical quantity of expired beer in my kitchen.
6: Well, there's a Flemish recipe. It's called beef carbonade, or, you know, boeuf carbonade.
9: Mm-hmm.
6: And it's meat cooked in beer. So it's a significant amount of beer. There may be other things in there. There's a lot of onions. I remember that, too. And it was really delicious. Just Google carbonade. Or fondue made with beer instead of with wine. Why not?
9: Yeah.
0: I would make it poaching liquid. I would poach chicken in it. I would cook beans in it. I would, poach shrimp in it. So you're using a couple of quarts of the stuff at a time. But I think poaching fish in it or shrimp would be great. And I think chicken, like white cooked chicken, like they do in China, take a whole bird, put it in, get the water up to 175 or 180.
9: Mm.
0: And cook it in beer instead of water and soy sauce, you know, sounds great.
6: Yeah, and this carbonade recipe uses about 4 cups.
9: Okay.
0: The best idea is, you know, when they leave 2 minutes later, you can hear the bottles going out the door, the back door. Oh, Lord.
6: Yeah. Well.
9: Yeah, I just can't stand the waste of it.
0: Your problem is you can't stand to throw out the beer, right?
9: Yeah, pretty much.
0: But what about your roommates? Do they care if you throw it out?
9: I think the fact that I, you know, initially like framed the situation as like, oh, I put all of the expired stuff together. Would you throw it away and like send a picture? And then I got the response, beer doesn't expire. I think like, you know, that's like a soft no. No, I won't.
0: Well, they obviously have happy memories of drinking lots of beer over a long period of time, right? So,
9: I mean, I love drinking with them. I love my roommates. I, you know, live in a barn in Vermont and like,
0: Wait. You live in a barn. Where in Vermont? Let's start with that.
9: I live in Norwich, Vermont.
0: Oh, yeah.
9: Across the border from New Hampshire.
0: I know that very well. I have another suggestion. Go out and buy two or three six-packs of fabulous beer and then get rid of the old bottles. So your roommates have fresh beer and really great beer. Try out some new stuff. They'll be happy. You'll be happy. And then make them a nice carbonade, as Sarah suggested, and have that with fresh beer.
9: Yeah.
0: Poach a bunch of shrimp and do a carbonade. All right. That's about as good as it gets from
6: I have one more PS. There's something called beer bread. Google that, too. That's a fun thing to make.
9: Yeah, I definitely will. Yeah, I'm a sourdough baker, so that will definitely be going at the top of my list, probably.
6: Okay.
0: Sean, thank you.
6: Yes.
0: Pleasure.
9: Thanks.
0: Okay.
9: Bye.
0: Take care.
6: Bye-bye.
0: This is Mill Street Radio. 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Welcome to Milk Street. Who's calling?
2: My name is Liz, and I'm calling from Southport, North Carolina.
0: Okay. How can we help you?
2: I don't know if it's age-related, but as I've become older, I find that when I make my marinara, the acid kickback is getting worse. So okay. I'm trying different ways and different recipes to minimize that acidy sharpness that happens an hour or two after you eat it.
0: Mm-hmm.
2: And I'm not getting anywhere. I've tried butter, some say a pinch of this, a pinch of that, but I just need a way to make it less acidic.
0: This will be the world's shortest call on Milk Street Radio. I have the answer. Baking soda. Boom. We tested this. We tested adding sugar. That doesn't help. We added butter. It didn't help. You can add raw potatoes sliced. That does help, but it's a mess. So just add, like, for a 15-ounce can of tomatoes, I would add maybe a quarter to half a teaspoon of baking soda. It'll fizz up when you put it in, and it will completely solve your problem.
2: At what point do I put that in
0: at the
2: beginning
0: process? Yeah, as soon as you saute your onion or garlic, whatever you're doing, shallots with the oil, put in the some onions, whatever, put in the tomatoes, heat it up. And once it's heated, then just throw in the baking soda and it'll completely change the pH of the tomato sauce. It works like a charm.
2: It's very relieved.
0: It's done. I can't believe we actually had an answer.
6: Yeah. No,
0: this doesn't happen very often, by the way. So.
6: Yeah, no, I agree 100%. The trouble is that canned tomatoes are very acidic. Oftentimes they have citric acid added to them. You don't have quite the same problem with fresh tomatoes. But, you know, canned tomatoes are great in a tomato sauce. So I agree with Chris.
0: And don't use, by the way, my experience is diced tomatoes have more citric acid to preserve the shape.
6: Yeah.
0: So I don't use those. They don't break down, which I don't like.
6: No,
0: so
6: you want your crushed tomatoes?
0: I just use crushed tomatoes. A lot of recipes call for whole tomatoes and you drain out the liquid and then whatever. I think crushed tomatoes is the way to go.
6: I think crushed tomatoes are great. Yeah.
0: So anyway, there you go.
6: Yeah.
0: Baking soda. Done.
2: Okay. Well, perfect. Thank you so much. I really appreciate it.
0: Thanks for calling.
6: Yes.
2: All right. Bye.
6: Bye, Liz. Welcome to Milk Street. Who's calling?
10: Karen.
6: Hi, Karen. Where are you calling from?
10: Seabrook, New Hampshire.
6: Okay. What is your question?
10: I just want to know what it is they do with store-bought cookies to make them crunchy like they are, and yet not, you know, like if I were to make a thin cookie at home, it'd be as hard as a brick. How do they make store-bought cookies?
6: That's one heck of a big, big question. Any particular one that you're interested in replicating?
10: Oreos, like, but no, I'm not talking about the stuff inside, not the filler, just the cookie itself.
6: And you like the texture of the cookie. And what do you like about the texture of the cookie? That it's not too hard?
10: Yes. It's thick but firm, or whatever you want to call it,
0: Look at the side of the box and the ingredient list.
6: Yeah, and that's how you'll figure
0: it out. I don't
6: tell
0: you what's going on.
6: Yeah, I'm not altogether sure. I do know that one of our favorites here, Chris and I often mention her, Stella Parks, has a good recipe for Oreos. And I know one of the ingredients she uses is golden syrup, which is a somewhat unique ingredient. And I think that it helps to make the cookie crisp and have a nice texture. I've never made them. I just know she does it because she does so many fun things like that.
10: Yeah.
6: Big fan of hers.
0: Well, her book is called Brave Tart, and she does make, like, Oreos are on the cover of it, actually.
6: Are they?
0: I
6: have that book, but
0: it's on the cover, and she does, you know, she'll do Fig Newtons and she'll do Oreos. And
6: but she will come up with absolutely the thing that you need to do.
0: Yeah, so if you want to make those at home, don't talk to us.
6: Yeah.
0: Go buy Brave Tart and look at the recipe. Now, you may have to take a couple of days off work or take a long weekend to do it, but she's brilliant.
6: You know,
0: and she knows how to do it.
6: Yeah.
0: We're passing the buck.
10: Okay, and I have one more question. When you walk into a bakery, they all have the same delicious smell. What is it that's making that? Like when I bake, I can bake up a whole lot of things at one time, and it still doesn't smell like a bakery. What is it that makes a bakery smell like this?
0: Well, I don't know the answer. I guess it must be the smell of yeast and
6: sugar.
0: Sugar, I don't know.
6: Caramelizing.
10: It's just a distinct difference odor, especially if you go into an Italian bakery. They all smell different. You know,
6: well,
10: like
6: maybe you're smelling like anise, you know, and unusual ingredients that they
0: use. You just have to get a bakery candle and light it.
10: there you go.
6: Or develop one. That's a whole new,
0: This is, it's aromatherapy.
6: Right.
0: Bakery aromatherapy. Anyway,
10: thank you
0: so should get that book. All right.
6: Yes.
10: I think I will. Thank you. Bye-bye.
6: Okay. Bye-bye.
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12: The Trump administration is trying to restrict voting access ahead of the midterms. 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
0: This is Milk Street Radio. I'm your host, Christopher Kimball. My next guest is an ice cream maker and historian, Localani Alabanza. Her new book is Ice Cream Queen, Flavors from Black America's Past, Present, and Future. 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
14: Thank you for having me, Chris.
0: So there's lots of really great history connected to your work, which I find fascinating. But before we dive into that, you've come up with 300, that's right, 300 ice cream flavors in the last few years. And what's so interesting is these flavors are so different than what I grew up with. Could you just mention a couple of them just to give our audience a sense of what we're dealing with here?
14: Oh, absolutely. So ambrosia salad, red pepper, jelly and cream cheese, chocolate fenugreek. I mean, I always talk about the hot chicken.
0: I think you and I have talked about this before, but do you use chicken skin in that recipe? Is that right?
14: Yeah. So the chicken skin is the key to it. And then we have a vegetarian version that is not chicken skin, but still gives the same flavor profile. We use cornflakes.
0: Really?
14: Yeah.
0: What about the flavor?
14: Well, you put the chicken seasoning, so the hot chicken seasoning,
0: right.
14: Same way.
0: I see.
14: Yeah. So the hot chicken, I take just the skins and we fry them until they're nice and crispy. And then we toss them into whatever hot chicken seasoning you would like to buy. You can use that. So I use half to steep in the base overnight. And then the other half, I make a brittle out of them. So there's a hot chicken brittle that goes inside the ice cream.
0: So here's what really surprised me. I thought the kinds of ice creams you're doing now, you know, didn't really exist in the past. But you talk about some of the flavors that exist in the 1850s. There was Parmesan, there was rye, there was asparagus ice cream. So savory or offbeat flavors really have always been a part of ice cream history, right?
14: Oh, absolutely. And a lot of fruit flavors because you would use what you had, right?
0: Right.
14: But yeah, when I saw Parmesan, it sort of made sense. It's a hard cheese. It could survive a journey, but it's not new. I think that's what the most surprising thing is. It's not a new flavor.
0: So your book, Ice Cream Queen, it took a long, like years to write. And you say it was inspired in part by the story of another Nashville ice cream maker. This was a free black woman named Sarah Estelle, who ran an ice cream shop in the 1840s. Is that right?
14: Yeah. It was an ode to black America and the ice cream makers, because when I found out about Sarah Estelle while living here in Nashville, I had no clue that she had existed prior to that. And I was making ice cream at the time, and it kind of opened up this question of, well, who else was making ice cream? What other black Americans? And so it just became about telling the stories that were buried or have been buried deeply for so long.
0: So tell me about some of the people here in the early, let's say the 19th

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1: Difference. And today, I mean, vanilla ice cream is one of the number one sold ice cream flavors. And it was due to, you know, an enslaved child who was 12 years old. He watched an insect pollinate. And so he realized that it had to be hand pollinated. And so he started doing it himself. And that was like the missing piece of how they could cultivate this vanilla in the capacity that they wanted it. And so those facts are really important when it comes down to ingredients and just a tool, right? And I want people to know that the next time they scoop their ice cream or you even buy vanilla extract, how important the people that discovered these things were.
2: You write, and I had to read this three times. Black Americans were not allowed to enjoy vanilla ice cream because it was a symbol of whiteness. So is that true? I mean, if you were not allowed to buy or eat vanilla ice cream?
1: What I've learned writing this book over the past 5 years is there's been a lot of lore attached to things, and we still have to remind ourselves that in the era of America, that Jim Crow was real. And so it's like the South is so racist that you couldn't even eat something as simple as ice cream, right? You couldn't just go to a soda shop and just walk in and get ice cream. So most people that I have had the privilege of interviewing about their first ice cream memories, all their memories are about hand cranked ice cream at their homes, which I've always just felt was really beautiful.
2: Now, you mentioned butter pecan goes way back, and I didn't realize that it has a long history. So what's the history?
1: No one knows for sure why butter pecan has become so symbolic, especially in Black America. Before, there's pecan ice cream, right? But then when did it turn to butter pecan ice cream? Because when you make butter pecan ice cream now, what do? You cook those pecans in butter, right? And then you add that to your base. So it's had a long history. And for a long time when I got here, I didn't want to make butter pecan ice cream. So I made a version of a burnt caramel pecan ice cream, which just made it even more complicated for no reason. But both delicious and paying homage, you know, to the thing that I grew up eating as well.
2: I remember 15 years ago, strawberry pretzel salad, not the ice cream, but the salad. And I remember someone said, well, hey, let's do that recipe. And I said, that just sounds horrendous. So they made strawberry pretzel salad and it was absolutely delicious.
1: Oh, yeah.
2: I just fell in love with it. So you want to talk about what it is and then how you turn that into ice cream?
1: Oh, I love it. I grew up, you know, very much a Californian, and I had never seen strawberry pretzel salad ever. And then we moved to Oregon when I was 12. And Miss Flo was this very lovely lady that my mother knew. And she brought over a strawberry pretzel salad. And I fell in love instantly. I just could not believe it. It was cream cheese, strawberries, strawberry jelly, pretzels. And I was fascinated. So clearly it was a core memory for me. And I knew I had to make strawberry pretzel salad into an ice cream flavor. But it was just so delicious.
2: Okay, let's talk about disastrous flavors. Like you made 300. What are some of the ones that just didn't survive? It just didn't work?
1: Barbecue flavor definitely did it. I actually didn't let anyone taste it. I just threw it away. It was no. But mostly they've done pretty well. And I have a list in my head of flavors that I have yet to make, but they're in my forever get done list at some point in time. So I have a running tab in my brain.
2: So give me the most adventurous two or three flavors you haven't yet tackled.
1: So this is going to sound wild. I have not tackled the Crystal Store flavor.
2: What does that mean?
1: You know when you go into a store that has crystals and Palo Santo?
2: So you mean it's a patchouli flavored ice cream?
1: A metaphysical store ice cream. I really know that I can do this, but it's going to take some time.
2: So if I was working in an ice cream store with 30 flavors, what would I learn about people by what flavor they choose? Like, can you see someone walking in the store and know exactly what they're going to order? Are you always surprised? Are certain people order a certain kind?

0: kind of ice cream?
1: People aren't, it's funny. You'll start to realize how people see the menu and if they're shocked. Usually if someone's shocked, they will vocalize that they're shocked. And the curious ones will always go back to what they know. So whatever you grew up with, I have learned this, is the flavor you tend to be tied to. So some will taste all 12 flavors or 30 and then say, I just want a scoop of vanilla.
0: When you say shocked, when they look at the menu, what is it that happens? Do they say something out loud or what?
1: Oh, yeah. Most people, they think aloud. So they'll read it and go, oh, because it's so personal and it's subjective, right? I found that too with perfume, with fragrance. It is very, very, very personal. And ice cream is personal.
0: That's very interesting because now you say that. I agree. I mean, ice cream is one of the most personal foods in the world, right?
1: Oh, yeah.
0: And why do you think that is? I think it's true. Yeah.
1: I think it is that nostalgia. I think it is tied to your core, to your memory. Mm. And if it's tied to a memory that's very specific to you, then you don't want anything to change that. And so that is safe. That is a safe thing. And there's nothing wrong with that. That's what's beautiful. And that's why I love asking people about their first ice cream memory and what flavor they love.
0: Okay, so we'll turn the question back on you. What is the most memorable ice cream you've ever tasted? Not necessarily the best one, but which one was the most memorable?
1: You know, I'm the eldest of five children, so going out to get ice cream was not wasn't a thing that you did very often. But I just love chocolate malted crunch so much. And it came from Thrifty Ice Cream, which I believe they were in CVS or...
0: I think it was in Rite Aid, right?
1: No, it was Rite Aid. You're right. It was Rite Aid. And it was that funny little scoop that's kind of square but round. And I love a cake cone so deeply. And every time I have a cake cone, it just reminds me of that time in my life with my siblings and going to Rite Aid. And it's not... I go back and have it. It's not the best tasting ice cream in the world, but... It is just so good. And so I had to make a variation of that because that was such a deeply rooted food memory for me. So I had to recreate it for myself again. But I love it. Chocolate malted crunch all the way.
0: Logalani, thank you so much. It's just absolutely fascinating. Thank you.
1: Thank you.
0: That was Logalani Alabanza, author of Ice Cream Queen, Flavors from Black America's Past, Present, and Future. 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Coming up, we visit an Italian pastry shop with a secret.

0: You've heard of dad jokes, but on this Father's Day, how about the best dad movies?
1: Could be any kind of like action movie. Or I think like people put war movies in this category a lot. Anything with Harrison Ford.
0: We'll talk with two NPR dad journalists about their dad movie moments and whether the trope is shifting. 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
6: I'm Christopher Kimball, and you're listening to Milk Street Radio. Right now, we're heading inside a former convent to find some of Sicily's very best pastries. Producer Will Coley brings us the story.
7: I'm going to take you to a place of sweet secrets in Palermo, Sicily. On a recent visit, I ran into other Americans there.
8: I just had the cannoli today. I mean, it was the size of my head. I mean, you...
9: You didn't try the triumph?
8: No. I didn't.
9: Did you try anything else, like the virgin breast?
10: I did. Rich, what'd you think of the virgin breast?
11: Well, considering that's the only virgin breast I've ever had, not what I expected.
7: We're in a courtyard discussing the desserts from the Secrets of the Cloister, a unique pastry shop in a former convent. The Chiesa Monastero di Santa Caterina d'Alessandria was home for cloistered nuns for over 500 years. When you climb the stairs of the neighboring church and enter, the interior is impressive. My partner, Loris, and I stepped inside.
12: I have never been here, but it's very beautiful. It's very rich. It's a lot of stucco and a lot of statues and tombs. But it looks really, really breathtaking.
13: Yeah, it looks like a lot of icing, doesn't it?
12: It does. It looks like a dessert.
7: Desserts were very much on our minds during this visit, and after we brushed the last cannoli crumbs off our fingers, we headed into the convent for a self-guided tour to get a glimpse of the lives of the nuns who used to live here. At one time, there were hundreds of convents across Sicily where nuns were meant to devote themselves completely to God. Now, less than 20 remain. This one closed in 2014.

0: Right now, you might be imagining nuns who lived out their vows of poverty like Mother Teresa. But the nuns who lived here came from aristocratic families, unmarried daughters who had no other role in Sicilian society.
1: Oserei dire esservi pochissime famiglie.
2: There were few families who had not one or more members of the weaker sex in deposit there, like an object of entailment in those receptacles of domestic superfluity.
0: That's from the book The Mysteries of the Neapolitan Cloister by Enrichetta Caracciolo, written in 1864. Both a memoir and expose, Caracciolo's popular book chronicled her experience being sent against her will to a Benedictine convent.
1: E nel recinto di quel ricondito mio edificio, ove traeva solitaria vita,
2: I should have been calmer still, within the compass of that deeply embosomed abode, where I passed such solitary existence, with my few books and meditations, if the visits of relatives had not every time brought back the memory of my lost liberty.
0: The nuns didn't spend every hour of the day in prayer and meditation. They also made pastries.
1: Ogni monaca è padrona del forno.
2: Each nun has a right to the use of the oven for an entire day to make her pastry. In the distribution of this pastry, the relatives always get the inferior share.
1: The priests and confessors pocket the choicest and largest portion of the sweets.
0: Palermo's richest families bought the pastries, particularly since they were blessed by holy hands, and maybe even those of family members.
3: It was a form of a monetary exchange with the outside world.
0: This is Mary Taylor Simetti, an American writer who has lived in Sicily for over 60 years. She's written several books about Sicilian culture and food, including convent pastries.
3: A family would come and visit them in order to get a tray of pastries. There was a certain amount of competition.
0: Each convent developed an expertise and jealously protected the recipes. Back in 1790, Abbot Giovanni Melli visited many of Palermo's convents and wrote a lengthy poem that mentions this particular convent.
4: Azzuccata, nobile e pulita di Santa Caterina, the noble and pure Azzuccata of Saint Caterina, highly esteemed, it is a magnet for the glutton. It is the most gratifying thing in this world, and so refined and so tasty.
0: Zucchata is a green jam made from candied squash, and it was a central ingredient in many of St. Caterina's desserts, like the famous cassata. There were also almond cookies and marzipan shaped like fruit. The nuns shared or sold them to the outside world, but they didn't do this directly. The nuns delivered the pastries through an enclosed, Lazy Susan-like door, kind of like the plexiglass ones you'd see at a drive-up bank teller or liquor store. The wheel allowed the nuns to maintain their vows of silence and separation from the secular world.
3: She doesn't hand you the pastry.
0: Simetti told me about the first time she tried one of Palermo's convent pastries back in 1982.
3: It was the backside of a big building and an unassuming-looking little door. And we went in and we were in a little room and there was somebody behind a grill. You put your money on the wheel and they turn it around and out come the pastries. And they were very good, and I was curious, and then I began reading about them.
0: Simetti wanted to learn more about pastries made by convents.
3: Certainly towards the end of the 19th century, it was a source of income. After Garibaldi invaded, took Sicily away from the Bourbons and united it to the rest of the Italy, all the ecclesiastical lands were confiscated.
0: In his campaign to create an Italian republic, Giuseppe Garibaldi opposed the power of the clergy and confiscated church property, including many convents. As a result, Enrichetta Caracciolo regained her freedom after 20 years. She wrote that her drama reached its last act on the day of Italy's regeneration, brilliant like the rising sun.
1: Da quell'istante, from that moment, I considered as broken the last link which bound me to the monastic state.
0: But for the nuns who stayed behind, income from pastry making wasn't enough to sustain convents in this new Italy. Fewer women were becoming nuns, and more pastry shops were opening around Palermo. In 2014, the last nuns living at St. Caterina left to join another convent up north.
5: Allora, io sono Maria Carmela Ligotti, sono il presidente della cooperativa.
0: This is where Carmela Ligotti comes in. She is one of the people responsible for launching the Secrets of the Cloister in 2017 to preserve the nuns' pastry-making traditions. She's very composed, wearing all black and stylish glasses. Imagine Miranda Priestly, but with red hair. She shows us the array of desserts they make. My partner Laura's translated.
5: Allora, questo è il diplomatico.
6: This is the diplomatic.
5: Questo è il gelo di melone.
6: This is the gelo di melone.
5: La cassata.
0: There are a variety of desserts behind the glass, but many Palermo residents and tourists line up for the oversized cannoli. The wheel is gone, and now customers stand in line and take a number to enter.
7: When they call your number, you can order. So first you order, and then you pay.
0: Then they take their sweet treats out into the courtyard, the one where we started this tour. There's a bubbling fountain topped with a statue of a saint. Surrounding it are groups of people sitting on benches, chatting in various languages between bites. The nuns seem to enjoy coming up with provocative names for their desserts. This one is called the Triumph of Gluttony. Signora Ligotti explains and Loris translates.
6: This is a very complex dessert. It's a Baroque dessert and it's been modified based on who made it. You know, some desserts get, you know, change with time.
5: Praticamente è composto dal pan di Spagna.
6: There's a sponge cake.
5: Bianco mangiare, che sarebbe la crema di latte.
6: Milk cream.
0: The Triumph of Gluttony looks like a little green hill with pistachio pebbles surrounding the base.
8: Wow.
0: When we taste it, words fail me.
8: It's very jammy. It's got apricot jam in it.
0: And then, of course, there's the virgin breasts, or more precisely translated, virgin boobs. You can see why they're called this. They're round, like the size of a donut, filled with zucchata, glazed with white icing, and a red cherry on top like a... Well, you get the picture. The dessert originally comes from Catania on Sicily's east coast, where St. Agatha is the patron saint. The story goes that St. Agatha was tortured for her Christian faith, and her breasts were cut off. Signora Ligotti explains more about them.
5: Io dico sempre che ogni regione, ogni provincia, addirittura, ha le sue minne.
6: She says every region and every place has its own boobs, has its own minne.
0: I should also mention here the clam-shaped cookies that look like green Oreos called Chancellor's Buttocks, but we somehow miss trying them. The pastry shop is open 7 days a week, and since opening in 2017, it's become very popular and financially successful. There are history and recipe books for purchase, but few customers seem to be thinking about attempting to make such works of art. The pastry shop is also sort of a workforce development project where Sicilians learn how to make these delicacies before the recipes are lost to time. When I ask Signora Ligotti if the desserts are still blessed by holy hands, she says,
5: "Sì."
6: Yes.
5: Li benediciamo.
6: Yes, they
5: con
6: do.
5: Il lavoro.
6: With hard work.
5: Con il lavoro. E l'amore che mettiamo in quello che facciamo.
6: And the love that they put in everything they do.
0: More than 150 years ago, Enrichetta Caracciolo wrote an exposé of cloistered life and how it minimized women. But today, Carmela Ligotti and her team are honoring these women by exposing and sharing their secret recipes, celebrating their talents as pastry makers, and keeping these traditions alive. When you make your own pilgrimage to the bakery, it's something to consider with every heavenly bite. I know next time I'll come back for the Chancellor's Buttocks.
9: That was Will Coley reporting on the secrets of the Cloister Pastry Shop in Palermo, Sicily. Special thanks to our voice actors, Chiara De Caroli and Andrea Galata. 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
5: It's the Splendid Table from APM, American Public Media. I'm Francis Lamb. You know, most people go to Florida for the sun, the beaches, the theme parks. But you should probably think about going there for the food, too.
6: Seafood is the OG Florida food. So you start out with the raw ingredient of seafood, and then you overlay that with all the different cultures that live here in Florida. So you get these different sort of artistic or cultural expressions of seafood. Things like, you know, Bahamian conch fritters, or bacalao, or, you know, southern style shrimp and grits. And so I think seafood will always represent Florida better than any other food group.
5: That's Dalia Colon, host of the Florida food podcast, The Zest. And we're spending this week in Tampa to learn why South Florida food is so special. It's coming up on The Splendid Table.
7: Live from NPR News in Washington, I'm Nora Rahm. UN peacekeepers say a ceasefire agreement between Israel and Iran-backed Hezbollah appears to have halted attacks in Lebanon for the first time since the war began in March. NPR's Jane Arraf has more from Beirut.
8: This isn't the first ceasefire since the war began on March 2nd, but according to a UNIFIL spokesperson, it is the first day since then without a single apparent strike. That's after U.S. pressure on Israel to stop fighting following Iran's threat to halt talks with the United States if war in Lebanon continued. Tilak Pokharel said UNIFIL recorded 431 Israeli attacks and 20 strikes by Hezbollah and its allies on Saturday. He said there were still Israeli violations of Lebanese airspace Sunday despite the relative calm, and noted that the presence of Israeli forces within Lebanon was itself a violation of the UN ceasefire accords that UNIFIL monitors. Jane Arraf, NPR News, Beirut.
7: Colombians voted today in a presidential runoff election. The frontrunner is a far-right political newcomer who's been endorsed by President Trump and has promised to crack down on crime. John Otis reports.
9: Abelardo de la Estrella is a criminal defense lawyer who has never before held political office. But his campaign has picked up steam thanks to his pledges to end peace talks with drug trafficking guerrillas and launch a military offensive. If elected, de la Estrella said in this TV interview, I will give the order to bomb all of the camps holding narco-terrorists. His opponent is Ivan Cepeda, a left-wing senator from the ruling party who has promised to reduce violence through negotiations with the rebels. Colombia's outgoing president, Gustavo Petro, is banned by the Constitution from seeking a second term. For NPR News, I'm John Otis in Bogota, Colombia.
7: The Justice Department has released a memo that calls into question long-standing civil rights protections for Americans with disabilities. NPR's Corey Turner reports.
10: For decades, the courts and Republican and Democratic administrations alike have agreed when it comes to serving Americans with disabilities, states have to provide support in home or in the communities where they live. Institutionalization should be a last resort. But a new Justice Department memo argues there is no integration mandate forcing states to provide these local targeted services. Pushback from the disability community was swift. Advocates warned the memo could bring a return to what was once common practice, de facto segregation of Americans with disabilities in nursing homes and large institutions. The Justice Department did not respond to an NPR request for comment. Corey Turner, NPR News.
7: This is NPR News. Many U.S. pastors say they're using artificial intelligence in their work as clergy. NPR's Jason DeRose reports on the findings of a new survey.
11: The evangelical research organization Barna Group finds that only 13% of Protestant pastors say they don't use AI at all in their ministry work. What they do use it for varies. Half of pastors say they turn to AI for brainstorming or generating ideas. A little more than a third say they employ artificial intelligence to research biblical or theological topics, and about a quarter report AI is writing sermons for them. Despite its wide use, 7 in 10 pastors say they approach the technology cautiously, and 4 in 10 say they're conflicted about using artificial intelligence in their ministry. Jason DeRose, NPR News.
7: The government of Norway has announced a near total ban on the use of artificial intelligence in schools. The prime minister says research shows its use increases the risk of skipping important stages of learning. Norway has already banned smartphones in schools and is considering banning children under the age of 16 from social media. This week, Britain's King Charles will make public what he pays in taxes. Buckingham Palace says it's part of efforts to become more accountable and transparent. He's not obliged to pay income tax, capital gain tax, or inheritance tax on what he received from Queen Elizabeth, but he voluntarily pays income and capital gains tax when he sells private assets. The palace says that he'll release that information Thursday. I'm Nora Rahm, NPR News in Washington.
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13: Hey, it's Francis. This week, we're bringing you back to the sunny shores of Tampa, Florida, where we recorded a show live on stage last year. Have a listen.
5: I'm Francis Lamb, and this is The Splendid Table from APM. In just 48 hours, I have become a huge fan of Tampa, Florida. In that time, I had the most incredible Cuban sandwich I've ever had at a place called the Boozy Pig, where they make all the meats themselves and even raise the hogs. I had amazing tacos from a food truck called Renee's Mexican Kitchen, went to a cigar bar in a literal cathedral, and had an epic meal at a 120-year-old Cuban Spanish restaurant called the Columbia. And I even got to see the place where Tom Brady threw the Lombardi Trophy off of a boat after they won the Super Bowl. Oh, Florida. Anyway, our 30th anniversary tour around the country made its way to Tampa a few weeks ago, and I have to admit, I've never really had much of a sense of what Florida's food is all about. But I've had the best time learning from a podcast called The Zest from WUSF. Every episode is about a unique corner of Florida food, from recipes for Cuban roast pork to the richness of Florida agriculture and to the occasional alligator thrown through a drive-thru window. Yes, that really happened. It has been a fascinating journey. So, to continue my education in Florida's culinary culture, I was so happy to get to welcome to the stage Dalia Colon, the host of The Zest, and also the author of the Florida Vegetarian Cookbook. Let's head to the stage.
14: Hello. Good to see you again.
15: Great to see you. It's been so long. I felt lonely and apart from you for...
14: He rode here in my car.
15: Yeah. At least 2 minutes.
14: We have had the best time listening to Backstreet Boys and NSYNC. Thought he might roll out of the moving vehicle, but thanks for sticking around. Thanks for having me, and thank you all for being here.
15: So, Dalia, my first question is, why is Florida?
14: I know, right? Is Florida? This is a great place to start. You already brought up the alligator in the drive-thru window. So on the Zest podcast, we recently had my friend Craig Pittman, who is a writer. He's got friends in the audience here. His latest book is called Welcome to Florida, and I will let you say those initials to yourself because this is public radio. But his previous book was called Oh, Florida, and in there he does dive into why does so much crazy news come out of Florida? What is the Florida man thing? And I think there are a few things to this. On a serious note, we are among the lowest spending states for mental health. So there are some real issues there. I said it was serious. No, I'm being serious.
15: It's not that funny.
14: Yeah. So we do have some unmet needs. But in addition to this, okay, in 1940, Florida was one of the least populated states in the South. And today, it is the third most populous state in the entire country. So that's a lot of people moving here in a very short amount of time. We now have 23 million people here in Florida who are just the residents. 900 new people moving here every single day. And then you top it off with 100 million tourists a year. We're glad you're here. You can stay. But 100 million tourists a year, and they're not evenly distributed. Most of them, our friends in the audience know, most of them are along the I-4 corridor, which is the interstate that travels from Tampa to Orlando to Daytona. So you have a lot of people in a small amount of space mixing it up. And I think beyond that, it takes a special person to even live in Florida in the first place. We have alligators, hurricanes. We're the lightning strike capital of America. We're the shark bite capital of the world. So when you get here, the people who are here...
13: We're number one.
14: Exactly. So the type of person who would move here, and I'm including myself in this because I'm originally from Ohio, you're already a little spicy. So you put all those spicy people together, and it's just going to be a good time.
13: Ladies and gentlemen, running for governor.
14: I'm here to announce.
13: Okay, so when you have that much, really just heat and humidity and that much personal spiciness and so much cultural agglomeration, you have a fascinating place.
14: You do.
13: Sometimes the fascinating things are alligators flying through drive-thru windows, but sometimes the fascinating things are the Cuban sandwich, which is Cuban but also German and Italian and, you know, many other sort of cultural mixes. And, you know, I think that is a great metaphor for this state, and it's far too big, 23 million people. It's far too big a place for us to be able to understand in any sort of single pithy, soundbitey way. But I love that the tagline for your show is the Zest Podcast, citrus, seafood, Spanish flavors, and Southern charm. So it seems like those are, they're maybe not the four corners of the whole box, but really good place to start. So I would love for you to educate me and tell me some things that I should know and our listeners around the country should know about citrus, seafood, Spanish flavor, and Southern charm.
14: Sure. So we love alliteration, but beyond that, they really are kind of the Mount Rushmore. And within those four categories, you can cover most of Florida cuisine. So citrus is the Florida dream. You can picture a big orange in your head right now, a big juicy orange. The Spanish brought citrus here 500 years ago to prevent scurvy. They planted citrus trees everywhere because scurvy is caused by vitamin C deficiency. And more recently, we've had some issues. One is citrus greening, which is a disease that destroys the fruit, basically. Another is it's hard to be a citrus grower. You could use that land for other things. So maybe your grandfather passed it down to your mother, and she wants to pass down the farm to you. But you might want to turn it into, like, condos or something. And then the third reason is, you know, let's get some audience participation. Round of applause if you had a glass of orange juice with your breakfast this morning. Okay, like five people out of like 300.
13: Yeah, interesting.
14: Yeah. And these are the public radio people. They get their vitamin C. They're good citizens. Yeah, so Florida actually has the juiciest oranges in the country, and about 90% of our oranges are turned into orange juice or orange juice concentrate. So that was great, like during World War II when we needed to ship, you know, orange juice overseas to the troops to get them their vitamin C. But people just don't drink juice the way they used to. And so,
13: oh, that's interesting.
14: Yeah, and so we have seen the farmers diversifying a little bit, using that land to grow things like olives and even vanilla plants, which is kind of cool. But don't feel too bad for us. We still have like 300,000 active acres of citrus within Florida. You could put 10 Disney Worlds inside of that. And so we're doing all right.
13: Wait, okay, so 300,000, I mean, is a massive number, but considering that Florida is known as like the orange capital of like the known universe, it does sound like maybe that shrunk.
14: Absolutely. Yeah. It's not as big as it used to be, especially in Central Florida. And thank God for tourism, because we do have a lot of people who come here to tour the groves, pick their own oranges. I've done it. I've gone to Dooley Groves in Ruskin with my kids and things like that. So, yeah, we still have a pretty strong citrus industry. But to be honest, if you go to your grocery store, that, you know, that lime is probably from Mexico. So you just have to look a little harder, but it's definitely still there.
15: Interesting. And is the, but is the, and the future of Florida citrus is exciting?
14: I think the future is bright. So the orange juice, you know, we didn't have a ton of people here today drinking orange juice with their breakfast, but that number is actually going back up because people don't want ingredients that they can't pronounce in their, you know, energy drink and things like that. So people are starting to return to more natural beverages. Yeah. We've also been working with researchers at some of the universities to combat citrus greening. So we'll see what the future holds. I'm hopeful.
15: Great. Okay, so let's move on to seafood.
14: Yes.
15: What should we know about seafood?
14: Man, if there was only one food category that I could pick to represent Florida in like the Food Olympics or something, I think it would have to be seafood, because seafood is the OG Florida food. 12,000 years ago, when the first people were living and breathing in Florida, they were eating seafood. I was just at a history museum in New Smyrna Beach, which is on the Atlantic coast, and they showed me a picture of a mound of discarded oyster shells that the Calusa people had eaten, just like you would eat today. You eat the oyster, you discard the shell, and there's still a mound of them that they found. And then you fast forward to when the Spanish came here, and you've got Calusa and Tumuqua people trading salted mullet with the Spanish. I mean, seafood is the through line that runs through everything. So you start out with the raw ingredients of seafood, and then you overlay that with all the different cultures that live here in Florida. So you get these different sort of artistic or cultural expressions of seafood. Things like, you know, Bahamian conch fritters, or bacalao, or, you know, southern style shrimp and grits. And so I think seafood will always be big and represent Florida better than any other food group.
15: Let's move on to Spanish flavors.
14: You know, this is a tough one. I know we've got so many different cultures in Florida, but right. Spanish flavor is almost like shorthand for all the different cultures that we have here in Florida. You know, we've got a big Greek population up in Tarpon Springs. My husband is Puerto Rican. There's a huge Puerto Rican population in Orlando. And then we've got like Haitian in South Florida, Cuban, of course, which I know you'll get into with one of your other guests. But what's cool about Spanish flavor, if we can we geek out for a minute? So I'm going to make I'm going to give you a hot take, but I have the receipts to back it up. Okay. Florida is the birthplace of fusion cuisine. Oh, I heard an amen. We are recording this on a Sunday, so you can give us an amen. Yeah. So we had a historian on the podcast named Andrew Batten. He's up in the St. Augustine area, and he explains this. You know how in school you learned about the Underground Railroad, enslaved people going from the South to the North to get their freedom. So before that, there was actually an Underground Railroad that went from North to South. Right. It's like, guys, you're going the wrong way. But no, they're not. Because Spain needed people to help defend its empire, you know, which was including Florida at the time, against these other empires that were trying to, like, move in on it. And so enslaved people in places like the Carolinas and Georgia, Alabama, if you could get down to Florida, pledge your loyalty to the Spanish army, and convert to Catholicism, you could live here freely. So in the St. Augustine area, there's an enclave called Fort Mose, which is now a state park. And that was really the first place where you had Europeans, Africans, and indigenous people all living together, intermarrying, eating together, exchanging their food ways. And so, you know, the indigenous people who were here, they had things like squash and corn and beans and their seafood preparations. The Africans had a lot of what we would consider southern food or soul food, things like black-eyed peas and collard greens and yams and all that fun stuff, watermelon. And then the Europeans brought pigs and garlic and wine and all this stuff. And so you get this fusion of food that you have never had before anywhere else. And I don't think we have time for this, but it just makes sense if you think about it that the first Thanksgiving took place in Florida and not in Massachusetts.
15: Oh my God, you're just gonna leave it right there?
14: That'll be for another episode.
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5: I'm Francis Lamb, and this is The Splendid Table, the show for curious cooks and eaters. We're bringing you a show we taped in Tampa with WUSF on stage at the new Tampa Performing Arts Center. Let's get back to learning more about Florida's food culture with Thalia Colon.
15: Okay, so the last element is Southern charm. You know, it's funny, like I remember someone was saying to me once, you know, Florida's funny because the further south in Florida you get, the more northern you go.
14: Exactly.
15: And I sort of understand what they mean, but tell us what you think of when you think of Florida and its southernness.
14: Okay, well, the first thing that comes to mind for me is the Tampa Bay Collard Green Festival. Because we have a lot of festivals here that go way back. We have a strawberry festival that started over 100 years ago. But I want to tell you a little story about my new, I guess it would be like a new Florida festival within the past 10 years. So Boyzel Hosey and Samantha Harris are two St. Petersburg residents who were volunteering at their church. They were looking for a fundraiser for the youth group. And what do you do for a church fundraiser? You sell dinners. So they're selling these collard greens that Boyzel is making in his pressure cooker, and people are losing their minds for these collard greens. Mm. And he jokes to Samantha, you know, we should start a collard green festival. And then they're like, well,
15: ain't no party like a collard green party.
14: Yeah. So they went ahead and did that, and it's in South St. Pete, which is a historically black neighborhood in St. Petersburg. It's actually on the grounds of the Carter G. Woodson African American Museum. But this festival, it's now a few years old, and it attracts everybody, every color, every age, every race. It's just, I just have like tingles right now thinking about it because it's such a good time. And not only that, but they bring in fantastic guests. I'm talking like James Beard Award winners. We've had Tony Tipton Martin. I say we because it does feel like it's the people's festival. And so that's just one example. There are so many more. But I do think people forget that Florida is the South, but Key West is the southernmost point in the entire United States. So why can't we have a collard green festival in Florida?
15: Okay, tell me a little bit more about who's cooking what at the collard green festival. Because now, and when is it?
14: Okay, it's in February.
15: Is it sometime between now and 7:30 tonight?
14: You know what?
15: Because I would love to be there.
14: You're going to need to change your flight because it's in February. But okay, is President's Day weekend. Next year, it'll be, I believe, on Valentine's Day. If anybody's got a phone, you can check me. But, yeah, they do a cook-off. There's a category for vegan greens. They do, it's like a health event. I think when people think of soul food or southern food, they think of, you know, everything fried. And that's fun, but that's not what my ancestors were eating. You know, something like fried chicken that takes forever to prepare, that's more of a celebration food, right? That's not like an everyday food. They're mostly eating out of their gardens and fishing and things like that. And so it's a health festival for the health of the entire community, but particularly the African American community in Tampa Bay. And so they do things like Zumba, and they give away greens that you can take home and plant in your garden. I've never been to a festival like it.
15: I love that. That's cool. Okay, well, February.
14: Yeah.
15: I'll pick you up at the airport. Yeah, it'll be a date with my wife.
14: Yeah.
15: Baby, we'll never believe where we're going for dinner tonight. All right. So, Thalia Colon, ladies and gentlemen.
14: Thank you. This is fun.
5: Thalia Colon is the host of the Zest podcast and is the author of the Florida Vegetarian Cookbook. So my guide for my whirlwind tour of Tampa was longtime local food writer Jeff Houck. And he really made me understand that while the rest of the country might first think of Miami or Orlando when they think of Florida, Tampa's cultural and culinary history and legacy are absolutely unique and something to be treasured. So for our next segment, we wanted to dive a bit into this idea of legacy, both this area's cultural legacy and its natural environmental legacy. And who better to do that with than with a scion of the oldest restaurant family in Florida, and with a new Floridian helping to reclaim two of the most important species of this place. Andrea Gonzmart-Williams is the fifth generation owner of Columbia Restaurant, a landmark in the Cuban-American community in the neighborhood of Ybor City. And Megan Sorby is the co-founder and CEO of Pine Island Redfish, a startup land-based fish farm with an environmental restoration focus. Let's get to the stage.
15: And here you are. So let me start by asking you both a question. You can, you know, fight it out over who takes it first. But you both work in very different fields and industries. But I just want to start by asking you, what's a good day at work look like for you?
19: The beautiful thing about what I do is every day when I show up, I don't know what's going to happen. You know,
15: this could be either the restaurant or the fish farm. But you're talking about the restaurant.
19: Yes, yeah. A good day for me is showing up to the office. I mean, and I work out of our corporate office, but I love to make my way across the street to the restaurant, work around the dining rooms, get to talk to customers. I love when I get to meet someone who says, I came down all the way from Wisconsin and I saw a video of you making a Cuban sandwich and I came here just to eat the Cuban sandwich. And I'm like, well, thank you for coming. You should try something else. Yeah. You know, and walking through the restaurant and seeing all of my staff. I mean, my staff is my family. We spend a lot of time together, and I could be in the worst mood ever, and the minute I walk through the restaurant, whether it's customers or my staff, I can turn my day around completely.
15: I love that. And Megan, what about you?
20: We see a lot less people to begin with. But in land-based fish farming, a great day for us is really connecting in the same way that you do with your customers, the way we do with our fish and with our plants.
15: She's being serious.
20: I am being serious.
19: They don't 100%. Get mouthy, at least.
20: True. They'll just show you their discontent in other ways if they want to. But for us, you know, every day is different as well. You know, some days we are biologists, some days we're chemists, some days we're plumbers and maybe light electricians, hopefully not at the same time. But a lot of what we do is a lot of community outreach too. The back half of what we do as a regenerative aquaculture farm is that we take all of the waste nutrients from our process and we grow mangroves for coastal restoration. And all of that restoration work happens with volunteers and members of the community that come out and are passionate about keeping their coastal ecosystems healthy. And to be energized and revitalized by that on a regular basis keeps us doing what we're doing. We're farmers first and foremost, but to be able to connect people with that story is a really fulfilling part of what we do.
15: Yeah. Andrea, I want to start with you to get a little history lesson. So your family's restaurant, you have many of them, but the one I'm thinking of is the Big Boy, the original Columbia restaurant since 1905, 120 years old. It is gorgeous. It is the biggest restaurant I've ever laid eyes on. When you see it today, it's like this epic monument, but it wasn't always that. So actually, why don't you tell us the story of the restaurant, how it started, and who was it serving, actually? What was the community of Ybor City like when it first started?
19: So my great-great-grandfather came to Ybor City back in the turn of the century, just like so many of the people did. He started out at the Florida Brewery, brewing beer, and back then the Florida Brewery would help people open saloons. And when we were celebrating our 100th anniversary, Gary Mormino, a great USF historian, he did research. He wanted to confirm that we were, in fact, 100 years old. And he told my dad, Richard, I've got good and bad news for you. And my dad's like, oh, no. And he's like, well, the good news is that you are 100 years old. We were very relieved at that. He goes, the bad news is you actually missed your anniversary.
15: Oh, no.
19: Yes. So the first Columbia was opened. It was the Columbia Saloon, 1903. And we could not figure out for the life of us how that could be. And so then we're like, well, what do we do with the salad? Because we can't change the 1905 salad to the 1903 salad. So I joke, It's really bad. My dad says if you order the 1905 salad without tomatoes, that's the 1903 salad. It is the only thing on the secret menu. So he rebuilt, obviously, 1905, opening the corner cafe that we all know and love. And that's where the cigar rollers would go. We used to be open 24 hours a day. My great-great-grandfather and great-grandfather were known for sleeping standing up because they would be there much as they could be, serving what used to be called mixto sandwiches. That was before it was dubbed the Cuban sandwich, and giving the café con leches and the Cuban toast to the cigar rollers and the other people who worked in the area. You know, like you said earlier, the Spaniards, the Cubans, the Italians, the Germans. So it was to serve the community. It was a small corner café for that, and so it grew room by room. They partnered with the restaurant next door, the La Fonda, and that was when we became a two-dining-room restaurant. My great-grandfather then opened the first air-conditioned dining room in the city of Tampa right after the Tampa Theater, you know, did their theater that was the conditioned air theater. That's what inspired him. And the rest was history. So from the 30s on, then we encompassed the whole city block. We're over 50,000 square feet, and we've got 15 dining rooms. And I'm just proud that I can still be here today carrying on the magic that he created 120 years ago.
15: Okay, so again, you're the fifth generation of this family, and you're obviously extremely proud of it. So often, especially in the restaurant industry, you have stories where the next generation sees how hard it's been. Hey, if we've been successful, great, God bless us, but I'm out. You know, I'm going to be something else, anything else. See you later. What led you back to the restaurant?
19: So I grew up always working in the restaurant. When I was 10 years old is when I started. And my father never pressured me into going into the restaurant business, but I was always around it. Mm. I was working there every summer. I was dining there on Saturday nights with my grandparents, watching my grandfather play the violin. It was so much a huge part of me. But even when I went to USF, when I started my freshman year, I thought, well, what am I going to do? And I was looking at what everyone else was doing. There were teachers, there were nurses. I wasn't cut out to be a nurse, and I don't think I like children enough to be a teacher. So I was like, well, you know, I'll get a business degree. And I think naturally, when I graduated and I joined the restaurant, I never regretted it one bit. And I see so many other family businesses where that next generation does not want to be a part of it. And so I'm faced with that right now. I've got a 16-year-old daughter, and all I can think is, what do I do to make her want to do it? But I'm applying no pressure, I promise. But I'm hoping she falls in love with it. And the opportunity of being able to go to work every day and get to see my dad. Yeah. And get to work with my cousin and work with people who have seen me grow up. And basically, my daughter is going to have the same experience. And I'm hoping she makes that jump and everything she says and that is pointing to that direction for me. So I'm keeping my fingers crossed.
15: Yeah. Megan, I want to turn to you. So my wife was an environmental studies major in college. And one thing she like always talks about is how it drives her crazy when we talk about nature or the natural world, as if humans are not a part of nature. And for her, you know, why that becomes tricky is it sort of allows us to feel like we're separate and allows us to like engage with the environment in a way that doesn't automatically tie us into it and make us feel like, hey, we're responsible for our actions. So it makes me think so much about how, like, oh, we really need to be thinking about how we interact with our environment as part of our legacy, right? So can you tell us a little bit about what you're hoping to achieve? I mean, you mentioned a little bit already, but, you know, what are your aims? What are you trying to do with Pine Island Redfish?
20: Well, it's a great question, and we are a part of the natural environment. And one of the biggest ways that we interact with our natural world is the fact that we source our food from it, that has an impact. And so it's our responsibility in a way, much like passing down tradition, to find a way to do that so that there is resource for us to use in the future. And that's really what we're hoping to achieve with our fish farm. With regenerative aquaculture, much like you hear so much talk about regenerative agriculture, we're trying to raise food in a way that gives back to our environment. Mm-hmm. So we take a fish that is so well known here in the South, a redfish, that doesn't have any commercial harvest anymore, and puts it back on the plate, something that we haven't experienced in a regular dining environment since the mid-1980s when it was first popularized. And to be able to do that with a fish that's native only to our coasts and to do it in a way that is taking it away from impacting the environment, taking away from impacting native stocks by raising that fish from egg all the way to plate right in our land-based facility, all of a sudden you have that food system that is in a controlled environment that you're minimizing that impact elsewhere. We wanted to take it one step further because we saw an immediate potential in what was coming out the backside of of that process, which is the waste nutrients.
15: So, very literally the backside of the process.
20: and it's the part that nobody likes to talk about, but anytime we go through some type of process, there's going to be a byproduct. And for us, that byproduct is really rich nitrogen and phosphorus, but it's also a little bit salty because redfish is a marine fish. So what do we do with that salty nutrient base? And that's where we saw the real potential here in South Florida and in Florida in general, where we have lost hundreds of thousands of acres of mangroves in the past 50 plus years. And it is our greatest natural barrier to sea level rise, to storm surge, and it also provides that long-term environment that supports our native fisheries and our roosting areas for our shore birds. So by taking our waste nutrients from growing food and being able to put an environment or a piece of our environment back, we all of a sudden are taking that aspect of food production out of an impact-related process and making it a process that is creating the future for us.
15: Yeah. You know, I think, to be completely frank, I think the vast majority of consumers don't know where their fish comes from, and it maybe doesn't matter that much to them. But for people who are, you know, maybe we'll call them conscious consumers or whatever, fish farms have a pretty bad rap.
20: Yeah.
15: And I think the stories we've heard are from farms that, you know, classically have like a huge pen and like a jillion fish inside that pen. And, you know, it's just like producing all this pollution that's going into our waters and the fish themselves, like there's disease. So like they're fed antibiotics. You know, there's all these people hear a lot about the negative impacts of those fish. Also what they're fed, like you have to feed them a lot of fish. So you have to take like, you know, 100 pounds of fish to make 1 pound of fish that people eat. You know, you're taking biomass out of the ocean. So tell us a little bit about your system and why it's better than all that.
20: Well, I will start the conversation by saying that not everything that you see or read is real.
15: Okay.
20: just saying that protein production in general is a very taxing process, and producing fish is actually one of the most efficient animal proteins that we can farm. What makes us different is the fact that we've taken what we in America see as conventional aquaculture, which is offshore or pens, and we put it in land-based systems, which is actually where aquaculture started over 4,000 years ago. We have farmed...
15: Say what?
20: Yeah. We've been farming species of aquatic animals...

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1: And say, yes, we all farm this way, and it's very clear, and you can understand all of this. Every system is different. So we have a land-based system. It's called a recirculating aquaculture system, which means that we take very little new water in, and we recirculate it numerous times in the system before needing to get rid of any of it. And through a series of very familiar filtration steps, we can actually clean and sterilize that water and reuse it. And so it minimizes the need for inputting new water. It allows you to control the growing process very accurately, and it allows you to get that fish to market in a very efficient way. And through those filtration steps, that's what offers us the opportunity to concentrate those really useful nutrients and put them to use in other ways.
2: Yeah. Tell us a little bit how you made that sort of connection between this essentially fertilizer, right, that comes out of the process, and how you connect that to mangrove reforestation and the importance of mangrove in this environment.
1: My husband, who is my business partner, we are people of very limited interests, I'm afraid. So when we're not farming fish, we're fishing. So this is
2: or talking to the fish.
1: Or that, yep. So we spend a lot of time outdoors, and one of the things that we're very passionate about is environmental restoration. And a lot of the negative press about aquaculture comes from the shrimp sector and the mangrove deforestation that happened as a result of the outdoor shrimp farming that has gone on in Asia and South America. And ultimately, we said, well, there are other reasons that we've lost a lot of mangroves besides aquaculture. And here in the southeast corner of the U.S., I think it was said earlier, we have over 900 people a day moving to Florida. Well, they all need homes. And all of that comes with the removal of natural coastlines and habitats. So it was a natural need that has to be fulfilled. So when you're talking about salty fertilizer, there's only so many things you can grow. Now, we do mangroves, but we're also working on multiple species of salt-tolerant or halophytic vegetables, like salicornia, which is readily used in cuisine in Europe, is referred to as a sea bean or sea asparagus. These are crops that we may need to rely on in the future as we see more soil salinization occur across the globe. So opening our minds now to alternative farming and alternative crops is something that we need to get a head start on.
2: Yeah.
3: We're talking to Andrea Gonsmart-Williams of the Columbia Restaurant and Megan Swerby of Pine Island Redfish. We'll be back with more of our live show from Tampa in just a minute. I'm Francis Lamb, and this is The Splendid Table from APM.

0: you are a startup. I believe you celebrated your first harvest, actually, a couple months ago. So congratulations.
1: Thank you.
0: Of fish. And hoping to scale up much, you know, much more now that you have proof of concept. So, like, I love what you're talking about because the work you're doing here is so tied to this place. It's not like, oh, you could have this farm anywhere. You're using fish that's culturally appropriate to this place, the redfish. And it also, like, can tie into reforestation of mangrove, which is, like, environmentally important here. There's an elegance to that system that I really admire. But is it, like, it's like you and that's it? Like, are you the only solution and it's like a small solution? Or can this sort of system you're talking about be something that can work in lots of places, can solve lots of problems in lots of places?
1: Well, we really hope that Pine Island Redfish becomes as household a name as the Columbia, for sure. your one and only source for redfish. But this is a solution that could apply in different regions with relevant species and relevant technology in that location. You know, we are here in South Florida where our mangrove ecosystems are so vital, where our redfish is such a legacy species for us in terms of its first fish ever blackened. You know, that's where it all starts. You know, if you went out to the west coast of the U.S. and you took a more temperate species like the California sea bass or a yellowtail, and started using the waste nutrients from that to do kelp seed starts, or there's several projects here locally working on seagrasses. You know, there's all this opportunity for us to use the growing of aquatic foods as a way to capture that blue carbon potential that we have. And so it can apply in other places. But we're going to start first with redfish and mangroves and make sure that goes really well. And then we'll push our boundaries further.
0: Right on. So let that be a part of our legacy. So, ladies and gentlemen, Andrea Gonsmart-Williams, Megan Sorby.
1: Thank you.
2: Thank you so much.
3: Andrea Gonsmart-Williams is the fifth generation owner of Columbia Restaurant, and Megan Sorby is founder and CEO of Pine Island Redfish. Anthony Gilbert is a food critic, but not the kind you might have grown up reading. He doesn't write for a local newspaper or magazine. He doesn't come down high and mighty to bestow his blessings and stars on the latest hot chef. He's out there in Tampa's Overlook neighborhoods, eating at gas stations and convenience stores, the ones with a single lady frying chicken and cooking pots of collards, or with a food truck outside boiling peanuts. And he's become a local hero for it. His Instagram account, Call Anthony, has 40,000 followers, but more importantly, has its success measured in the hundreds and thousands of new customers for the places he features. And so for our next segment, we call him Anthony.
4: My man. Nice welcome. Thank you.
0: So Anthony, I got to go with you the other day to one of your favorite places, A&J. It is a place so local that I honestly couldn't find it on Google Maps, because I first heard you talk about it in a podcast and I was like, well, let me see what this is. And I literally couldn't find it. It's not even on Google Maps. And you saw me just mowing down their collard greens. Tell us about this place and why it's special to you.
4: Well, this place it's been around for ages. It's been feeding the community for, I think, about 40 years now. But the thing about it for me with that place is that the people in the neighborhood, like, this is probably the closest thing to them that they can get for food. Like, most people don't have a car to travel far. They might not have the budget to go to a Benihana, but you go inside this store here, you're going to get the service like you're at Benihana. You're going to get that home-cooked food, fried chicken, collard greens. I mean, it's like you're eating at home going inside of this place, and then the price point is something affordable that everybody in the area can afford, you know?
0: So, yeah. I mean, it's just a convenience store.
4: Literally.
0: Yeah. I mean, you can go and get, like, your chips and you get your sodas and all that, but they love you there. I mean, like...
4: Yeah. Yeah, they do. I got to run out of there, man. I got to throw money on the counter and run out when I want something, because they won't take my money. Like, it's like... I guess it's because like the business was kind of slow. They were actually about to close down before I did my first review there. So
0: after 40 years.
4: Yes, they were going through a real rough patch after COVID. Everything started going down, down, down. So I did my first review there, and then within a week, they probably had 1,000% turnaround in customer base. So now it's like they're praising me every time I come in there. Yeah, it feels good. It feels good to see that I can help, you know, just keep that generational thing going, because a lot of people put a lot into a business, especially a small owned mom and pop business. People put their all into it, you know?
0: Yeah. Yeah, it's a place you can tell, like they live there. Yeah. You know what I mean? Like yeah. You can very much tell that this is their life. How do you know that place, actually?
4: I grew up in that area, which is the projects where used to be the housing projects, College Hill housing projects. So I grew up in that area. So I would frequent that place myself a lot as a kid. And we always would go there just, you know, to get food because it was affordable, a couple bucks, you know, to get you a whole meal. So it feels home to me.
0: Mm-hmm. Yeah, yeah, it's just part of your neighborhood.
4: Yeah.
0: Tell us about how you grew up food-wise.
4: Well, for me, I would say food was scarce, living in the housing projects, you know, housing, public housing and things like that. So I'm sorry, I was kind of a touchy situation, but it's like we didn't really have much. So being able to enjoy something hot and fresh is just like, oh, man, what's this, you know? Because at home, you would probably eat some cereal, mm-hmm. a bologna sandwich, a hot dog or something like that, you know, something we can afford. But it wasn't much hot food, like fried chicken, hamburgers, mm-hmm. all that stuff wasn't affordable for us. So,
0: but at the same time, you also said you spent a lot of time with your grandmother. And she would bring you with her to go pick vegetables.
4: Yeah, so we would frequent the, out in Plant City, they have a lot of the strawberry farms. We would pick peas and little different things like that. So that got me into actually enjoying food and really respecting how food comes as well, because we would have to go home and we would snap the peas, we would wash them. Then I would be in the kitchen helping her cook them. So that taught me how to cook and that got my taste buds acquired to a bunch of different things. So, you know, because you, it's a joy to be like, man, I made that. Like, and you get to taste it. It tastes good. You're like, yeah, I did that, you know? So
0: yeah.
4: I used to love that a lot. So,
0: yeah. But so how did you get started making these videos?
4: Well, I was visiting a corner store that I went to all my life. It was actually across the street. And they would always sell these boiled peanuts in a cup. But inside these boiled peanuts is not your traditional boiled peanuts. This is like a gumbo. They have potatoes, corn, sausage, smoked neck bones, all in one cup. So this is what we call the Tampa style boiled peanuts. I don't know if y'all had that before, but if y'all haven't had a Tampa style boiled peanuts, you have to try it. You would get full off this little $2 cup of peanuts. So I did a review one day and I went back probably 2 days later. And everybody's coming up to me like, hey, everybody's showing me this video. We've had like 200-300 people here today. I'm like, no way. They're like, yeah, look, man, this is your video. And everybody's just coming in there, lying out the door. Everybody want boiled peanuts. I'm like, whoa. I'm like, okay, so I guess there's something missing here. So I just wanted to do that for like other small businesses, and I just kept going from there.
0: Yeah. Well, okay, so tell me about these other small businesses. What are some of the ones... What are some places we should be going to after this, I guess, what I'm getting at?
4: After this, well, y'all going to have to drive to Tampa, you know, the inner city, because most of the places I visit are in the inner city, mm-hmm. most mom-and-pop businesses and stuff. There's a barbecue place that he sells these humongous jumbo smoked oxtails that he throws on the barbecue grill, and he smokes them for about 8 hours. Some of the most delicious oxtails you'll ever have. It's called Greedy Lee's Barbecue. It's off of 40th Street in, like, East Tampa area. But, man, that's another business where his turnaround has probably been about 3,000% within the last 6 months just from doing reviews. And it's just amazing the amount of people that listen to what I have to say, little old me, you know. But, yeah, man, I find these places, and I just want to let the world know that it's other places out there that you can find great food, great people. Some of them might look a little sketchy from the outside. There might be a few people, you know, hanging around that look weird, but, you know, you have to, it's just the environment. People might just be out there just hanging. It's pretty cool, man, you know.
0: Yeah, I love I love that. I want to actually get to that a little bit, though, because, I mean, you're putting it in a way, in a sort of polite way right now, and I've heard you say, like, look, there might be someone out there smoking, there might be someone, you know, sleeping, and, like, for a lot of people, they see that, and they'll be like, you know,
4: they want to back away.
0: I'm intimidated. I don't want to be here. I want to leave.
4: Yeah, that's a big part of my message. I want you to, that's why a lot of times, before I go to the place, I'll show you the surroundings. From the outside, sometimes, looking in, it could look, you know, like what it isn't. So that's why I like to just showcase these places. If you ever look at my Instagram, I actually do interviews with a lot of the people that are around. I do a lot of community events. I feed the homeless. I do a lot of stuff just to show that, you know, some people, they might just be having a rough day, you know, a rough week, a rough year. So I like to get to the cause instead of the effect of the problem, you know. So if you can show people the cause, and they could understand the effect, and then, you know, you'll look at things a little different, and you'll want to go maybe spend your money inside the urban community, because these places have, they're putting their all in, you know, and a lot of times they're just paying the bills, you know, just feeding their kids, and they're not making, they're not getting rich.
0: Sure.
4: So I just want to showcase as much as that as I can, and just help as many of these businesses as I can.
0: Yeah. But what you're saying too is, what you're saying is none of those factors make these people any less
4: of a person.
0: Of a person, any less human, any less capable of kindness and supporting, and how you see them feeding the people who are there, who are having that rough day. And,
4: and a lot of the businesses, they feed the people that are outside, so that's why they might hang around outside, because that might be the only place they're going to get that meal for the day.
0: Right.
4: You know, it is what it is. People go through things, and you just got to be... turn that humanitarian switch on every now and then and do what you can.
0: Yeah. Why do you think so many people have latched on to your videos? Why do you think you've gotten so many followers? Why they respond to your videos?
4: It's probably just because I try to just stay authentic as possible and just be real with people. I'm not trying to sugarcoat anything. I just want you to see it for what it is and just, you know, understand that it's good food everywhere. And it's good cooks everywhere. So, you know, some of these places, that, like I said, it might look sketchy, but at least give them a try, because that dirty building might be the best chicken you ever had in your life, you know? Right. I'm telling you.
0: Well, you know, like, we're gonna follow you, and then we're going to go to the places you tell us to. But let me ask you this. How do you find these places? Do you have, like, a radar? Do you have, like a sixth sense? No, because I know many professional eaters, and some people are able to say, I look for this, I don't look for that, or sometimes it's just an instinct. But what do you, how do you follow?
4: For me, basically, a lot of times now people send me a lot of suggestions.
0: Sure.
4: But usually I'm just, if I'm strolling through a neighborhood or something and I see a place and it doesn't have much customers and I know it's been there for a while, I would just stop in and just try to figure out what's going on. Because a lot of the times it may be something as small as the person they have at the counter, like their greeter, would keep customers from returning. Or it might be the uniforms, like you guys have to be in uniform. So presentation, just different things that I recognize just through the years of myself going to these places that probably kept me from going back. And I'm from the neighborhood. I'm like, man, I don't want to go in there and deal with you if the person at the counter is totally rude to me and I haven't done nothing but come try to spend money. So when I go to these businesses and I see these little things like that, I would talk with the owners. I would say, hey, man, this is what I think. You know, you don't have to listen to me, but this is what I think will help your business. So I just like to find places that I think deserve a shot, at least. You know what I'm saying?
0: Yeah. You know, I've known a lot of restaurant critics just through the course of my career and life, and none of them will ever say, oh, yeah, I love writing negative reviews.
4: Yeah.
0: And you, for obvious reasons, now that you've talked about, you know, your motivation behind doing your videos, you don't do a lot of negative reviews.
4: Yeah. For the most part, I do no negative reviews. Just because I know that everybody messes up sometime. Everybody deserves a second chance. So, like I said, if it's something I don't like, I'd rather deal with the owner and just let them know what I think. But if you do see an occasional negative review, then it's just something so egregious. It's like, hey, man, y'all got roaches, like, come on, you're disservicing the people and you're taking advantage of people that's in the food desert or something like that. Because a lot of times you'll see that within the urban community, people take advantage because they know people can't really go anywhere else. Mm. Stuff like that I definitely want to let the community know about, and I usually do.
0: Right on. Ladies and gentlemen, Anthony Gilbert, food critic for The People.
4: Thank you, thank you.
3: Anthony Gilbert is the man behind the Instagram account Call Anthony. And that was our show recorded live in Tampa. We hope you had a good time. We certainly did. We'll talk to you next week. 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Thanks to our great hosts at WUSF, Scott Kaufman, Susan Giles-Wantuck, and Jackson Harp. And to the amazing team, the New Tampa Performing Arts Center, Keith Arsenault, Anne Havlin, Kathy Norman, they both brought props from their home to decorate the stage. That's amazing. Chloe Corwin, Jeff Bowe, and Peter Timby. Many special thanks to Jeff Houck for showing me your city. Thank you for tuning in. I'm Francis Lamb, and this is APM, American Public Media.
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11: From PRX, this is Living on Earth. I'm Jenny Doring.
12: And I'm Paloma Beltran.
11: Researchers find an astonishing abundance of bees in a cemetery.
13: What does 5.6 million bees look like? It looks like 270 honeybee colonies. Imagine what that looks like, a whole lot of white boxes scattered across the landscape. It's also equivalent to four times the population of Manhattan, the human population of Manhattan.
11: Also, flowers can be sweet-smelling pleasures as well as ingenious revolutionaries who remade the ecological world as we know it.
14: We often dismiss flowers as merely ornamental. They're pretty but not powerful. They're beautiful but not in charge. And in this book, I want to sort of reframe that and put flowers back at the center of the story of how our modern world came to be.
11: That and more this week on Living on Earth. Stick around.
15: Live from NPR News in Washington, I'm Nora Rahm. Vice President Vance is in Switzerland for the formal launch of delayed negotiations with Iran. NPR's Mara Liasson reports the fraying preliminary agreement is stirring controversy even among Republicans.
16: Vance was cautiously optimistic.
17: Now we see a future where everybody can work together to promote peace and prosperity for everyone.
16: Iran had delayed the talks because Israel continued attacking Hezbollah, an Iranian proxy based in Lebanon. The U.S. and Iran have signed a memorandum of understanding to negotiate while hostilities are paused for 60 days. That agreement is being criticized by some Republicans for allowing Iran to keep its ballistic missiles and kicking the can down the road on nuclear weapons and uranium enrichment. But President Trump said he made the deal to help the U.S. economy, which was being hurt by high gas prices caused by Iran's closing of the Strait of Hormuz. Mara Liasson, NPR News.
15: Al Jazeera says one of its cameramen in Gaza was killed in a targeted Israeli strike, making him the 12th journalist from the news network to be killed by Israeli forces during the war. He was killed during what's supposed to be a ceasefire. NPR's Anas Baba reports.
18: Al Jazeera says cameraman Ahmed Wishah was killed Friday in an Israeli strike on a home in central Gaza. Israel confirmed it targeted Wishah and said he was active in Hamas's military wing, but provided no evidence. Al Jazeera says the attack is an attempt by Israel to, quote, silence the voice of truth. His body was carried through the streets wrapped in a white shroud with his blue breast vest placed on top. It's a scene his family is familiar with. Ahmed's brother Muhammad, who also worked for Al Jazeera, was killed in a targeted Israeli strike only 2 months ago. The Committee to Protect Journalists says more than 260 Palestinian journalists have been killed in Israeli attacks in Gaza since October 2023, making it the deadliest war ever recorded for journalists. Anas Baba, NPR News, Gaza.
15: New insight into the housing market and inflation comes out this week. Investors will watch the inflation figures closely as the Federal Reserve considers an interest rate hike later this year. NPR's Stephen Bisaha reports.
19: Excluding food and energy, prices were up in April 3.3% from a year earlier. That's according to the Commerce Department's inflation gauge. The Federal Reserve signaled last week that it's leaning more toward an interest rate hike at some point this year, and that'll be influenced by May's inflation numbers due out Thursday. On Wednesday, we'll get sales figures for newly built houses in May. In April, the annual rate of new homes sold was 620,000, 11% below the rate a year earlier. Both chambers of commerce are expected to pass a bill meant to encourage home building this week and ban large private investors from buying up single-family homes. Stephen Bisaha, NPR News.
15: This is NPR News. Rail authorities in France are urging vulnerable travelers not to take the train during the heat wave. They say the high temperatures could deform railroad tracks and damage overhead electrical lines. Much of Europe has been sweltering in recent days. The longest day of the year and the official start of the season is today. The summer solstice occurs at the moment the Earth is at its maximum tilt towards the sun in the northern hemisphere. NPR's Amy Held reports modern celebration stems from ancient tradition.
20: Cultures for millennia have marked the summer solstice. In China, the Dragon Boat Festival is keeping up 2,000 years of tradition rooted to harmony with nature. Then there are stone circles. They appear to be one way Neolithic people tracked the sun during the solstice. Best known is Stonehenge in England. Now, archaeologist Phil Harding says they've dug up a 5,000-year-old structure that may have preceded nearby Stonehenge and served as its prototype.
21: You bet your life on it. There was feasting, there were celebrations.
20: Still today, thousands attend Stonehenge, more log on to a live stream. And elsewhere, there's a Midnight Sun Festival in Fairbanks, Alaska, and perhaps the Zen Yin to the New Year's Eve Yang, yoga at Times Square in New York. Amy Held, NPR News.
15: In women's tennis, the All England Club announced today Serena Williams will play in the singles at Wimbledon this year. The 44-year-old mother of two has accepted the final wild card. She's won the singles there seven times. Williams is already appearing in the doubles event at Wimbledon with sister Venus. I'm Nora Rahm, NPR News in Washington.
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23: From PRX and the Jennifer and Ted Stanley Studios at the University of Massachusetts Boston, this is Living on Earth. I'm Paloma Beltran.
24: And I'm Jenny Doring. El Niño is a periodic phenomenon every few years in which a tropical region of the Pacific experiences unusually warm ocean surface temperatures, affecting weather patterns across the world. And a 2026 El Niño is now officially underway, according to the National Oceanic and Atmospheric Administration, or NOAA, which also said this one has a greater than 50% chance of turning into a super El Niño. Combined with the ongoing rising temperatures from the climate crisis, a super El Niño could spell major disruption of weather patterns and ocean circulation worldwide. Joining us now from New Zealand to explain the impact is Kevin Trenberth, scientist at the University of Auckland, as well as a distinguished scholar at the National Center for Atmospheric Research in Boulder, Colorado. Kevin, welcome back to Living on Earth.
25: Thank you very much.
24: For those of us who don't remember from high school earth science, what is an El Niño?
0: An El Niño refers to an exceptional warming of the central and eastern tropical Pacific Ocean. El Niño can be thought of as a way of regulating the temperatures. The reason is that Pacific Ocean is huge in the tropics, and it extends more than a quarter of the way around the globe. The sun is beating down. It heats up the surface of the ocean, but there are trade winds, easterly trade winds in the tropics and along the equator. It picks up all of that warm water and dumps it in the western Pacific, and it forms a huge, deep pool of warm water. And it gets to a point where so much heat is stored up there, the Pacific sort of says, I can't stand it anymore. I'm going to have an El Niño. And all of that warm water starts to surge across to the eastern Pacific, which it has done this year already, and it influences the atmosphere as it goes. And at some point during the year, usually after about September mainly, it changes the atmospheric circulation. It changes where all of the rains occur in the tropical Pacific. It's already beginning to do that, but the annual cycle is working against it at the moment. And it tends to pick up in the northern hemisphere winter, and the strongest effects occur late in the year, typically peaking around December, and that's in the Pacific. And globally, there is a mini global warming, which tends to peak around February of the following year, so that would be February of 2027.
24: For an El Niño, there's all this heat building up in the Pacific Ocean, and it needs to be released. What makes an El Niño a super El Niño?
0: So we monitor a particular index, a tropical region in the Pacific, and if it gets to be above 2 degrees Celsius over this extensive area, above the overall average, then we call it a very strong El Niño. And so we have these different grades of, you know, strong, moderate, weak El Niño, and very strong. There are no very strong La Niñas, which is the other phase where it's very cold, but there are these big El Niño events, and there have been about 3 of them.
24: Why is this important, understanding how this El Niño is working this year, and what were the impacts of previous strong El Niños?
0: So El Niños have strong, what we call teleconnections, links, huge wave patterns that extend into both hemispheres. They change the distribution of tropical storms substantially, where they occur, hurricanes and the risk of hurricanes. And in an El Niño event, there tends to be a greater risk that there will be strong storms coming into Southern California and throughout the southern parts of the United States, but probably less action in the northern parts of the U.S. and southern Canada. And so it has a big influence on rainfall patterns. It also can have a big influence then on the risk of things like wildfire. And in the west of parts of the United States, it's been very warm, very dry, and the risk of wildfire is already quite high. So it's very important, actually, to get the rains in parts of this region. But there are some regions, maybe northern Colorado, for instance, that might be at considerable risk for things like wildfire.
24: So that's some of the impacts in the U.S. What about in the global south? I understand that in previous years, we have seen pretty significant impacts from El Niño.
0: So it depends a little bit on how quickly this thing develops. But already, this is the time of year when the Southeast Asian monsoon tends to develop. And having more action out in the Pacific, more convection, more rainfall and so on, tends to detract from the rainfall in the monsoons. And so it means that there's a real risk that the monsoons may be much weaker than normal, less rainfall all throughout Southeast Asia. And of course, this has very profound influences because 8 months of the year, it's dry. And they're very dependent upon the monsoon rains for all of their agriculture and growth of crops and so on. And so this is a major concern for that region.
24: And then how about Africa? What do different parts of Africa see in an El Niño year?
0: So it can get a bit more complicated then, and it depends a bit more on just what happens in the tropical Indian Ocean, for instance. So normally warm water from the Pacific flows into the tropical Indian Ocean, and this has an influence in eastern Africa in particular, and it can affect drought and flooding and also outbreaks of various kinds of diseases and insects that can cause problems. But each El Nino tends to be somewhat individual in character as to just how this plays out.
24: I mean, this is incredibly complex. Would it be accurate to say that no matter what, this El Nino is going to bring variability and instability, and it's hard to predict exactly how that will play out in different regions? Is that accurate?
0: These things tend to occur, you know, let's say once every 4 years or every 2 to 7 years. That means that during the El Nino, which tends to last overall for about a year, the weather patterns are quite different than most of the time. If you can plan for that, you can take advantage of it, and you can change the crops that you're growing or the way in which you're going about your activities like fishing and so on and what kind of fish you expect to get, then maybe you can take advantage of it. But otherwise, if you keep doing things the way you always do, then you could well run into major difficulties. And so pay attention to all of the information that's coming available from NOAA, for instance, or from other national weather services, including through the WMO, the World Meteorological Organization, and maybe take advantage rather than suffer the consequences.
24: Kevin, at this time when climate science is, in the U.S. at least, under attack, there's been attempts to dismantle ocean monitoring systems, dismantle the research done by your professional home, the National Center for Atmospheric Research. So how prepared do you think the U.S. and the world is for this year's El Nino?
0: Yes, it's a major concern. And the key monitoring system in the tropical Pacific Ocean is a series of moored buoys. They're actually moored to the bottom of the ocean, and they have to be in the tropics in the equatorial region because otherwise they drift away. And those are maintained by NOAA in particular in conjunction with contributions from other nations. But if the NOAA contribution weakens, then the information flow also weakens. That happened during the pandemic, for instance, and there have been other instances where ship time was not available to service these and make sure that they're all up to snuff. And so this is a major concern. And so it's very important to monitor what is going on well and disseminate that information.
24: Kevin, we're tracking this El Nino at the same time that we're also tracking the ongoing climate crisis. And, you know, global temperature continues to rise because of our greenhouse gas emissions. And so, in the short term, what does an El Nino year mean in terms of the global temperature that we see?
0: So the global temperature is certainly going to be the highest on record from about now through next June. This is sort of the El Nino year, if you like. And then that's a question as to whether it's 2026 or 2027, which ends up being the warmest calendar year. And so this is a signature that global warming is alive and well and continuing, if you like. Global climate change is very much with us. We know it is caused primarily by human activities, the increases in particular of carbon dioxide in the atmosphere. Those concentrations are at the highest level ever, and we need to slow down the rates of those increases, which means cutting emissions of greenhouse gases, and that means avoiding fossil fuel burning in particular. This is a science question. This is not a political question, and we need to look after our homes, our global homes, the global warming. We need to get it under control. And there are prospects for doing that by employing more renewable energy in particular.
24: Kevin, what's the number one thing that you would like listeners to take away about this year's El Nino?
0: The El Nino is here. It's potentially getting to be strong, and it's going to have big consequences for weather all around the globe. Big changes in where the storms go and how they develop. Paying attention to the information that's available and the forecasts that are being made can allow you to adapt to and prepare for what is going on, plan for the consequences, and perhaps even take advantage of the changes that are apt to occur.
24: Kevin Trenberth is a distinguished scholar at the National Center for Atmospheric Research and a scientist at the University of Auckland in New Zealand. Thank you so much, Kevin.
0: You're most welcome.
1: Just ahead, the U.S.-Mexico border wall threatens a sacred Kumeyaay Mountain in Baja California. 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
24: It's Living on Earth. I'm Jenny Doring.
4: And I'm Paloma Beltran. As part of its hard line on immigration, the Trump administration is building out new sections of border barriers. And one of the sections recently under construction runs across a small Southern California mountain just east of San Diego called Tecate Peak. KPBS reporter Gustavo Solis says construction crews are destroying parts of a mountain that's sacred to the Kumeyaay people of California and Baja California.
5: The Kumeyaay name for Tecate Peak is Cuchama Mountain. And to them, the area along the U.S.-Mexico border near the Mexican city of Tecate is a sacred place. Norma Mesa Calles has spent her entire life around the mountain. She can tell you which plants cure an upset stomach and which ones help you fall asleep.
25: La montaña es como un psicólogo para nosotros.
5: Mesa says that the mountain is like a therapist for the Kumeyaay. People hike up the mountain, sit on the smooth white boulders, and meditate. As a little girl, she remembers seeing grown-ups spend multiple days in silent contemplation up on that mountain, usually after a difficult divorce or a death in the family.
25: Cuando se le moría un divorcio, su familia, enfermo.
5: But some of those sacred stones, boulders that have been on that mountain for more than 100 million years, are gone, pulverized, to make way for a new section of President Donald Trump's border wall.
25: Y es muy importante la montaña que están destruyendo.
5: It's being destroyed before our eyes, Mesa says. Cuchama Mountain is technically protected in the National Register of Historic Places. Yet, this construction project was approved without a formal environmental review, which is normally required by the National Environmental Policy Act. Richard Kai is president of the Institute of the Americas.
26: In recent years, what has happened is that Department of Homeland Security has been able to secure successfully through legal means waivers on some of these border projects. And Congress has actually authorized multi-year funding for the border fence, which has allowed some of these projects to be fast-tracked.
5: Kai used to work for the EPA on cross-border affairs during the Clinton administration. He says the stones on Cuchama Mountain may have been saved had there been a typical review.
26: That would have allowed for considerations related to the cultural significance of Mount Cuchama.
5: He understands why the Trump administration waived these requirements. The process can take years and derail projects. For example, it took 10 years to complete a review of the CBX airport border crossing in Otay Mesa. But Kai says skipping these reviews altogether is a missed opportunity to potentially find eco-friendly alternatives.
26: In the 21st century, I think there are ways to explore technology solutions so that we can have a secure border, but at the same time address some of the biodiversity concerns and cultural heritage concerns.
5: Like Norma Mesa, Damian Vega grew up near the mountain. Vega works for the Rancho La Puerta Foundation, an organization that helped create a conservation easement on the Mexican side of the border. And part of that work involves teaching local children about the mountain.
6: That's the things that the kids learned here in the trail. And they also learned to meditate along with the walk. But all of these activities are stopped right now because how can they meditate with the noises that we have and the construction that we have in front of their eyes?
5: The foundation worked with multiple organizations in Mexico to conduct their own environmental feasibility study. They looked at everything from wildlife, natural habitats, vegetation, cultural sites, and even the risk of mudslides. Part of what makes this construction project so heartbreaking for the people of Tecate is that they thought they'd done enough to protect it. Vega says that in the early 2000s, the Kumeyaay people and local conservationists worked hard with their counterparts in the U.S. to secure environmental protections on both sides of the border.
6: Through an MOU with the Bureau of Land Management, the BLM, and with the Forestry Department, we also try to convince them to protect the land, and we agree, both of the sides, both of the nations. So all of the mountain is naturally, is protected in terms of nature and biodiversity.
5: Baja California Secretary of Culture has asked the United States to stop detonating explosives on the mountain. And Mexico President Claudia Sheinbaum said in a press conference in April that her administration is looking into the matter. Meanwhile, in Tecate, Mesa does not expect construction to stop. She respects U.S. sovereignty and is right to defend their border, but views this episode as one more indignity for her people to overcome.
25: De por sí, desde cuando hemos sido pisoteados, hemos sido discriminados, hemos sido, pues, al final y hemos resistido nosotros. Y también la montaña está resistiendo porque es una...
5: She says that the Kumeyaay people in Baja California have been stepped on and discriminated against most of her life. And through it all, they've always resisted. And the mountain will resist too.
23: Gustavo Solis reported this story for KPBS.
24: In a moment, how cemeteries can be safe havens for bees. But first, this note on emerging science from Living on Earth's Don Lyman.
7: The Latin name for the Greenland shark, Somniosus microcephalus, translates to small-headed sleeper. But these sluggish giants, which grow to 21 feet long and can weigh over a ton, are the longest living vertebrates on Earth. Scientists say these inhabitants of the cold waters of the North Atlantic and Arctic Oceans can live to be hundreds of years old. Radiocarbon dating of eyelens tissue of Greenland sharks that died when accidentally caught in fishing nets revealed one specimen that was estimated to be around 400 years old. Scientists also estimated that Greenland sharks grow very slowly, approximately 1 centimeter or 0.4 inches per year, and don't reach sexual maturity until they're about 150 years old. Biologist Lily Fogg and her research team at the University of Basel in Switzerland are trying to figure out how Greenland sharks live so long. To do so, they studied the sharks' eyes. It wasn't known if the sharks had much vision, and it was assumed that they might be severely visually impaired. Fogg and her colleagues analyzed the eye tissue from 10 Greenland sharks, some of which were about 150 years old. They found that the cellular and molecular components of their eyes, that the sharks used to see in the dim light of the deep ocean, were intact, probably due to enhanced activity of DNA repair genes, which likely keep tissues healthy over the long term. The tissue in the eyes also looked like it avoided the degradation of aging. Fogg said that figuring out how Greenland sharks live longer than other vertebrates could possibly help to treat failing organs in aging people someday. That's this week's Note on Emerging Science. I'm Don Lyman.
23: Many of us know the famous image of Winnie the Pooh holding onto a balloon, reaching his paw into a hive full of honeybees. But most bees don't produce honey, and most don't even live in colonies. Instead, they're solitary bees who build individual nests. These are the type of bees that Brian Danforth studies as a professor of entomology at Cornell University. His most recent paper details an astonishing finding of several million solitary bees in a cemetery in Ithaca, New York. Brian Danforth joins me now to discuss. Welcome to Living on Earth.
8: Thanks very much, Paloma. So when I picture bees, the first thing that comes to mind is a buzzing hive. But you study solitary bees. How common are these solitary bees compared to social bees?
9: Yeah, that is the image I think many people have of a bee. You imagine a colony, you imagine a honeybee or a bumblebee, a queen, thousands of workers, aggressive, stinging. The bees that I work on, the solitary bees, are much more docile. These are bees in which each female builds her own nest, provisions her brood cells with pollen and nectar, lays her own eggs, defends her nest from enemies, parasites, and predators, and then leaves her offspring to the next generation. So the image of a social bee is quite different from the kind of solitary bees that we work on. So we know that there are 21,000 described bee species on Earth, and that's probably an underestimate. You know, there may be 30,000 bees total. Of those 21,000 described bee species, 77% of them are solitary, 13% of them are brood parasites of those solitary bees, and then about 10% are social. So the social bees comprise a pretty small slice of that 21,000 total species. The vast majority are these solitary bees.
8: And you know in your study that solitary bees are important for pollination, but just how important are they?
9: It really depends on the crop. I'll give you a few examples. So in squash and pumpkin, for example, there is a single solitary bee species called Pepinapis pruinosa, which is a narrow host plant specialist on squash and pumpkin. And those are very effective pollinators. They are early morning bees, so they get out before any of the other wild or managed bees visit squash and pumpkin. And they're doing most of the squash and pumpkin pollination. We did a lot of work on the role of wild bees as apple pollinators in New York, because New York is a big producer of apples. We're the second largest producer of apples in the country. And for about a decade, my lab studied the role of wild bees as crop pollinators in apples. So this is something I know really well. And we were able to document 120 wild bee species visiting apples in New York State. That's about a quarter of the total number of bees in New York State. So a big slice of New York pollinators are actually visiting apple. And through the work of Mia Park, a graduate student at the time, we determined that the solitary bees are actually more effective on a per-visit basis as pollinators. So when they visit a flower, they deposit more pollen grains, and they're also more abundant in many apple orchards. So for the apples that I worked on, the wild bees are actually more important than honeybees. But there are certain crops that are really highly dependent on managed pollinators. So I would say the answer to your question is it really depends on the crop. But for the crops that I have worked on, the wild bees are very, very important. And they're doing all this work for free, by the way. These are not bees that you have to manage or you have to pay for. They're just out there in the environment doing their job.
8: Wow, amazing. So your study was conducted at a cemetery in Ithaca, New York. How did your team choose this location for your research?
9: So it turns out that the cemetery is just right off the edge of the Cornell campus. So we don't have to go very far to study these bees. But it really was just a random event. My technician at the time had the habit of parking her car at East Hill Plaza, the shopping center out there on the east side of campus. And on her way into work, she walked through the East Lawn Cemetery. And she did this in the spring of, I think it was 2022, and discovered that there were tons of bees over the lawn, clouds of bees flying over the surface of the cemetery. And she collected a few of these bees, brought them into the lab, and we immediately identified them as Andrina regularis, a solitary bee that we'd studied as an apple pollinator. We knew it was a fairly common bee in New York, but we didn't really know where it nested, and we certainly didn't know how large the nesting aggregations were. So this discovery allowed us then to dig into, no pun intended, dig into the biology of this bee. So we then did a follow-up study in 2023 where we used emergence traps to capture bees emerging from the soil at the very start of the season. And that allowed us to track the number of bees emerging over time, the sex ratio of the bees, the parasites emerging along with the host, and we were able to come up with this population estimate of 5.6 million bees.
8: Wow, that's a huge number. How surprising was that number to you?
9: So it was very surprising to me, although I will say that I would not at all be surprised if there were larger bee aggregations out there. It just turns out that this is the largest one that's ever been reported in the literature. And I'll put that number in perspective. So what does 5.6 million bees look like? It looks like 270 honeybee colonies. Imagine what that looks like, a whole lot of white boxes scattered across the landscape. It's also equivalent to four times the population of Manhattan, the human population of Manhattan.
8: Wow.
9: It's a large number, yes. There are a lot of bees.
8: What were the conditions in the cemetery that led to such a high concentration of bees?
9: We think that it's related to the soil texture. Ground nesting bees, just like humans, like to dig in soil that's kind of maintains its consistency. So the cemetery soil is what's called sandy loam. It's a very nice soil texture for digging. And we think that that's one of the reasons that these bees are particularly abundant at that site. And many cemeteries across the landscape in the eastern United States were sited on these sandy loam soils, because you could dig a 6-foot deep hole with a shovel in sandy loam soil, and this was before the advent of the backhoe. So we think that there is really something unique about that sort of soil texture, and now we're expanding our studies to look at other cemeteries around New York and see whether they have that kind of soil and whether they also host large numbers of solitary bees.
8: And part of your study analyzed parasite rates among bees. Talk to me about the parasites. What do they look like and how do they affect the bees?
9: Yeah, so we focused on the most common parasite of Andrina regularis, which it just turns out to be another bee. It's called Nomada imbricata. It's the nomad bee. We call them brood parasites, or you could call them cuckoo bees. They are very adept at sneaking into the nests of their host, laying an egg in the brood cell and hiding that egg in the wall of the brood cell, and then leaving, so the adult would leave. Meanwhile, the host bee continues to provision her brood cell. She lays her own egg. She closes up the brood cell. And then she's done with that brood cell. She will never go back into that brood cell. Meanwhile, the nomad bee egg hatches. It crawls across the pollen provisions. It kills the host egg or larva. And then it consumes the pollen and nectar that was gathered by the host. So it's a very devious strategy. It's very much like a cuckoo bird. It's a very common strategy in bees. As I said, about 13% of bee species are brood parasites, and they specialize on individual species or individual groups of bees as their particular host. And I should point out that these brood parasitic bees are really quite different looking from your normal bee. They are not hairy. They are very wasp-like. They're yellow and black. They're heavily armored. They live their life kind of just skulking around the nest site, you know, because they don't actually build a nest. They don't need to collect pollen and nectar for their offspring. So they're kind of drifters around the nest site. And then when they see the opportunity, they dive into a nest. So if you see wasp-like creatures flying low over the ground in an area where there are bees nesting, those might be brood parasites.
8: So you ended your study by discussing how cemeteries could be important for preserving biodiversity. Why do you think that is?
9: It turns out that there's a reasonable literature on this. A number of studies have been done in Europe looking at the fauna and flora of older inner city cemeteries in cities like Berlin. And it turns out that these cemeteries can host rare plants. They can host rare birds, rare salamanders. So cemeteries, I think, turn out to be these underappreciated biodiversity preserves. And that's because they're undisturbed. So once the cemetery is established, and most cemeteries are at least 200 to 300 years old, even in the eastern U.S., so these sites become preserves. They're no longer undergoing change. There's no building. There's no construction going on. And then in addition, there's low pesticide use in those cemeteries. So I really think that our study, but also some previous work done in Europe, suggests that cemeteries are these underappreciated refuges for biodiversity.
8: You know, what are the broader implications of your research in the cemetery regarding bees?
9: So I think the real take home from our study at the East Lawn Cemetery is that nest sites are incredibly important conservation priorities, and that we need to be identifying these nest sites, protecting them, and educating people about their value. So as a result of that, we've started a project called Project GNB, or Project Ground Nesting Bee, It's a community science project. We run it through the iNaturalist platform, and we would like backyard naturalists, birders, people out for a walk with their dog to upload observations of nesting sites, if they see them, of these bees, so that we can map across the landscape where these nesting aggregations occur and therefore protect them. That's, I think, the main take home from our study.
23: Brian Danforth is a professor of entomology at Cornell University. Brian, thank you so much for joining us.
9: Thanks very much, Paloma. It's been a pleasure.
11: Coming up, where there are bees, there are flowers, and they're much more than just nice to look at or smell. Keep listening to Living on Earth.
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1: I'm Francis Lam, and you're listening to The Splenda Table. We're coming to you from the stage of the new Tampa Performing Arts Center today with a show recorded with WUSF. Let's get back to it with restaurateur Andrea Gonsmart-Williams and fish farmer Megan Sorby.

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1: People restored to good health by having demons cast from them. So when Sammy felt possessed by his own devil, Sammy knew exactly what to do. On the next Snap Judgment, we proudly present Deliverance. Snap Judgment, do not miss it.
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0: It's Living on Earth. I'm Paloma Beltran.
1: And I'm Jenny Doring. Early summer is peak flower season across the Northern Hemisphere. Lush peonies, delicate hydrangeas, and vibrant roses burst into bloom, filling gardens and parks with color and fragrance. But flowers are more than their beauty. They're actually some of the oldest beings on Earth, and they played a large role in shaping the natural world as we know it. David George Haskell is an author and biologist whose latest book is How Flowers Made Our World, the story of nature's revolutionaries, and he joined Living on Earth's Steve Curwood.
2: The title of your book refers to flowers as revolutionaries. Okay, what are you talking about? What's the revolution started by flowering plants? How exactly did they make our world, as you say?
3: Yes, the title sounds a little preposterous, but I really mean it. When flowers appeared on this planet, they swiftly transformed the nature of the planet and built most of the major habitats that we have with us today. Think about rainforests and prairies. They are built by flowering plants, and they catalyze the evolution of all sorts of major groups of animals, bees, butterflies, grazing mammals, and even the origin of our own species, Homo sapiens. And so they did make the ecological world as we know it. And yet, we often dismiss flowers as merely ornamental. They're pretty, but not powerful. They're beautiful, but not in charge. And in this book, I want to sort of reframe that and put flowers back at the center of the story of how our modern world came to be.
2: So having pollination, having sexual reproduction, means that plants can change, adapt, evolve. What is the genetic aspect of all of this? At one point in your book, you point out that flowers sometimes have more sets of genes than we do.
3: Yeah. So the beauty of flowers, the extra motherhood of flowers, these are things that we can see. Underneath the surface, there are innovations that we can't see without modern genetics. And this is one of the revolutions that's happened just in the last 10, 20 years, is that we now understand that flowering plants go through what I think of as genetic storms, where they massively increase the number of chromosomes. They double all the chromosomes or triple all the chromosomes inside their cells, which honestly is quite excessive. You don't need 4 or 6 copies of every chromosome to run a plant. But what those doublings do is that they mean that 2 of the chromosomes can do the work of running the plant, and the other 2 or 4 are free to explore. It's like a cross between a rave and a corporate brainstorming retreat. The usual rules of life have sort of loosened up a little bit. So those genes on those chromosomes can mutate and explore new ways of doing photosynthesis, new ways of growing petals, producing aromas, massively increasing genetic diversity, which is the raw material of evolution, of adaptation, of resilience. And then after this big party of exploration, natural selection kicks in and trims the genome back, keeping the good ideas, keeping the good innovation.

0: emissions and throwing out the rest. Now, other organisms go through this kind of doubling, but it's especially prevalent in flowering plants because they have quite flexible development, so they can tolerate a certain amount of genetic shenanigans as they're developing and growing in a way that, say, a mammalian cell could not. By repeatedly going through these genetic storms, flowering plants have given themselves these boosts of genetic diversity that have helped them, particularly in times of environmental calamity, like when a meteorite strikes the Earth, these storms have been particularly important.
1: So you spent a fair amount of your time talking about magnolias in this book. What's so instructive about the magnolia?
0: So I'd start with the magnolia plant, and part of the reason for that, indeed, they're beautiful. I just love their aroma. It's like diving into a different sort of mental space to smell the magnolia flower. But magnolias also are portals into deep time because their overall structure, a bowl of petals with both male and female sexual parts within it, welcoming all kinds of different pollinators, is very little change in nearly 100 million years. So they're biologically bisexual in the same flower, which is very efficient because then any little insect that arrives can both bring pollen and take pollen away. And to this day, 90% of flowers still keep with that old formula for success of having male and female in the same bloom.
1: So at one point in your book, you call out Henry David Thoreau, saying that his call for self-reliance is, well, it's rather problematic in the case of flowers. What do you mean?
0: Yeah, so, I mean, of course, he was a beautiful writer and had lots of great, insightful things to say. But his call to sort of go it alone, to go out into the cabin and live by the labor of his hands alone, A, was a lie because his sisters and his mother were cooking for him and doing his laundry and so forth. So it was a sort of a fiction that he was spinning there in his writing. And B, in terms of biology, it really doesn't work. There is no species that has been able to go it alone and succeed. And what flowering plants do is give us a time-tested example over 100 million years of success through cooperation, success through building new relationships, primarily with pollinators and fruit dispersers, but also below ground with fungi and microbes extending those pre-existing partnerships. So the Thoreau way of thinking, this sort of notion that the self is the fundamental unit of innovation and of progress, I think, doesn't really hold up in biology. And flowers are an extraordinary example of that.
1: So these plants aren't always nice to the rest of the ecosphere. I mean, what about deception and trickery by plants that are seeking pollination and the substrate that they sometimes use?
0: Absolutely. So I've emphasized cooperation, and indeed most interactions between flowers and their pollinators are cooperative. They both, the pollinator gets some nectar and pollen to eat, and the plant gets pollinated. But there are delicious dark threads running through this. And as is true in all sorts of stories of evolution, conflict and cooperation are in creative tension with one another. And orchids are a great example of this. So many orchids pretend that they have food to provide nectar and pollen to feed the insects, but really they have none. The storefront says, we're full, but once the insect goes into the store, there's no reward there, so the insect is being duped. But it gets worse because some orchids are sexual deceivers. They look and smell just like female wasps. And so the male wasps embrace the orchid flower, thinking that they're going to mate with a female of their own species, but they're just wasting their time. Instead, they get a dab of orchid pollen on the back of their head and they fly on and to another flower. And then others, like Jack and Jill in the pulpit, a common plant in much of the eastern United States, actually kills its pollinator. There are male flowers that little flies fly into it and pick up pollen. But when they enter a female flower, there's no exit hole and the little flies die inside the plant. So this, for me, is a suggestion that we should put the brakes on allegorizing nature too much. Nature is not a moral guide, or if we want it to be, we're going to be finding a sort of Baskin-Robbins of different flavors to choose from.
1: So we as humans, you say, owe our very existence to the evolution of one family of flowering plants. Tell me, what is so powerful about grasses?
0: Yes, I mean, many of us don't even think of grasses as flowers, but if you've got allergies, you know very well that grasses do indeed produce flowers. And grasses are a fairly late arrival on the scene. They evolved after many other groups of flowering plants. And what they did was create new habitats like savannas and prairies and the steppes, very productive habitats. They did so mostly by encouraging fire and later grazing animals. And our ancestors, say 10 million years ago, were happy primates living up in the trees of tropical forests. And then, I don't know why some of them had this idea of leaving that quite pleasant life, but they moved out of the forests into grasslands to become bipedal primates, walking on two legs, either eating grasses or eating animals like wildebeests that were eating the grasses. So without grasslands, our ancestors would still be up in the trees, as most other of our primate cousins are. So both millions of years ago in the evolution of our pre-human ancestors, grasslands were critically important. And in fact, the main catalytic stimulus for the evolution of our species. And then in the present day, wheat, maize, and rice form two-thirds of the calories we eat. So even today, we are grass apes, and we should be putting grasses on the altars of our places of worship to thank our original ecological creators. And I'd encourage listeners actually to use the zoom on your cell phone camera to look at some of the native grasses that we have here in North America and around the world. And that when you look close, the flowers are incredibly beautiful, particularly when they set seed. They're like these architectures made out of silvery strands and all kinds of different shades of brown. It's just absolutely gorgeous.
1: By the way, speaking of grasses, I was somewhat startled by your section about seagrasses and your assertion that they're so extremely important and really not understood. So why are they so important?
0: So seagrass is a kind of flowering plant that blooms underwater, extraordinary creatures, right? And they have special pollen grains that are designed to catch the ocean currents and spin back down into the seagrass meadow. Seagrasses grow wherever there is mud or sand extending out into the shallows of the ocean, so they ring many continents. They form the nurseries for many fish and shellfish and invertebrates, so they're really important for biodiversity. They're also incredible storehouses for carbon. A seagrass meadow can store per acre, per year, more carbon than the richest forest on Earth, sometimes 30 to 50 times more carbon. So they're great climate champions, they're biodiversity champions. But, you know, they don't look particularly impressive, right? They don't look as impressive as an old growth forest or a rainforest. And yet they're a vital part of the ecosystem. In the 20th century, they declined by up to 7% per year globally. And the good thing is now there are some incredibly successful restoration projects that are bringing back these seagrass meadows back to some of their former glory and also weaving awareness of even the existence of seagrass back into human consciousness. And also it's a reminder that the revolutionary power of flowers wasn't just limited to the terrestrial world. They also revolutionized the oceans. Green sea turtles, for example, feed mostly on seagrass meadows. So without seagrass, there'd be no charismatic marine reptiles swimming around, let alone all of the fish and other creatures that depend on them.
1: Much of the operation of flowers is done with aroma, with fragrance. What do you suppose that says about us as a species and how important smell is, even for humans, let alone the animals that can smell flower as part of their quest for pollination?
0: Well, I think smell is one of the most important senses in humans. And the sense of smell goes directly to the parts of our brain associated with memory and emotion. So smell is this way of connecting in a deeply emotional way to the living world, which I think is why we like floral aftershave perfumes, floral scented candles, is that it's a way of becoming chimeric beings. I express my individuality myself, paradoxically, by hybridizing my aroma with that of a flower, which to me is a beautiful enactment of what flowers do for the rest of the ecosystem, which is draw unlikely species together into partnership. So in my book, I repeatedly emphasize the aromas of flowers because it's a delight that we can find in just in the middle of the city, smelling flowers that are growing in parks or in department stores through floral perfumes, and reconnecting with aroma brings us back to our senses and brings us back to the present moment because it's an experience of the moment that you hold on to in memory, but you can't carry with you, say, the way you take a photograph with your cell phone. So ephemerality is especially precious to me.
1: You invited us to play with flowers at the end of your book. What's one way to play with them?
0: So at the end of the book, I really wanted to encourage people to get hands-on and senses-on with flowers. It's wonderful to read about flowers, and I hope people find some interesting florid tales in the book. But the book ends deliberately with flowers' power to draw us out of ourselves into relationships. So making floral perfume in your own kitchen. The simplest is just to sit with a flower and use your imagination and senses to get into the flower's world. To whom is the flower speaking? What aromas is this flower producing? How did the flower get here? What role do humans have in this flower's well-being? This is essentially a floral meditation, and we all need a little bit more flower power in our lives right now. And so I'd encourage listeners just to take 15 minutes this week to sit with a flower, open your curiosity, unself yourself into the flower's world, and see where that curiosity and sensory connection will lead you.
1: Probably the first thing I'll do is sneeze, and then...
0: Right. The sneezing is part of the sensory connection.
1: David, why are flowers so important to humans in your view? Maybe you would read a section from your book about that.
0: Yeah, so I can read from page 255. This is the afterword on floral beauty and joy. When we take pleasure in a flower, we reclaim our inheritance as animals in a world made by flowers. Sensual indulgence and enjoyment of floral beauty are not frivolities. Flowers give us embodied experiences of the creativity and vitality that drive the grand narrative of life on Earth. Floral delight is deep, earthy beauty.
1: Before we go, David, you can tell me, what's your favorite flower?
0: My favorite flower are the tiny little weeds that grow up in the cracks in my driveway. I've got a very old cracked driveway in Atlanta, and there are a dozen different species of weed that grow from all around the world. And I admire and love those plants so much for their resilience and for the way that they launch beauty out of these unexpected places. And to me, that's embodied hope. Given half a chance, the floral world can remake the world, and we can cooperate with them. And so in the springtime, I literally lie down in my driveway with a little hand lens and look at these tiny little blooms that we often dismiss as mere weeds. But in fact, these are our kin and they're our creators. And they lift my spirits, and I look forward to their emergence in the cracks in the driveway every single year.
2: David George Haskell is a writer, biologist, and adjunct professor at Emory University in Atlanta. His book is called How Flowers Made Our World, The Story of Nature's Revolutionaries. And he spoke with Living on Earth's Steve Curwood. Next time on Living on Earth, Mother Tree researcher Susan Simard on the importance of giving forests a chance to heal themselves and the warming planet.
3: So definitely we need to look after moving our energy sector to renewables. But at the same time, we need to be working with Earth. The ecosystems, the forests, the wetlands, the prairies have huge capacity to sequester and store carbon dioxide. And in fact, some scientists estimate that when we do this, that we can actually draw down CO2 within the century to reasonable levels. So we got to be working on the reduce emission side, but we also got to be working on the increasing the sink side. And what my research shows is that we can do this, that there is incredible regenerative capacity in the forest and all ecosystems. They're wired to do this. As long as we are good stewards and we leave the seeds and the spores and the trees and the soil in good health, that Mother Earth will come back. With that recovery of the forest floor so quickly, that was, to me, was like, oh yeah, she's ready to do this. In restoring these forests, which are globally, we think that up there about 70% of them are underperforming or are damaged in some way, that if we restore them, do the work, then we can really have a big impact on greenhouse gases.
2: 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Our crew includes Naomi Ehrenberg, Mia DiLorenzo,
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2: 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I'm Jenny Doring.
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9: Former Vice President Mike Pence says that in President Trump's second term, lobbyists multiplied their spending in Washington.
10: People that want to drain the swamp in Washington, D.C., there's maybe nothing more swampy than the battle over getting tariff waivers for big business.
9: A critique of Trump and the populist right from Mike Pence on the next Morning Edition from NPR News.
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12: I would advise the president to exert something that is in short supply with him, strategic patience.
2: High-stakes negotiations are taking place in Switzerland. The U.S. wants to end the war with Iran, but the two sides are far apart. For Sunday, June 21st, this is All Things Considered from NPR News. I'm Ping Huang. This hour, an effort to keep World Cup fans healthy after the federal government steps back.
13: This particular mass gathering is particularly complicated given the three countries, the 48-plus jurisdictions.
2: We'll hear how a deadly Florida condo collapse 5 years ago has changed beachside living. Plus, we talk with indie rocker James Mercer for Father's Day. He's a cool dad now that the early aughts are back.
14: They'll run into other kids their age who really love the Shins, which is, man, that, you know, I'm always chuffed when I hear that.
2: First, the news.
15: Live from NPR News in Washington, I'm Dan Ronan. UN peacekeepers say a ceasefire agreement between Israel and the Iranian-backed Hezbollah appears to have halted attacks in Lebanon. This for the first time since the war began in March. NPR's Jane Haraf has more from Beirut.
16: This isn't the first ceasefire since the war began on March 2nd, but according to a UNIFIL spokesperson, it is the first day since then without a single apparent strike. That's after U.S. pressure on Israel to stop fighting following Iran's threat to halt talks with the United States if war in Lebanon continued. Tilak Pokharel said UNIFIL recorded 431 Israeli attacks and 20 strikes by Hezbollah and its allies on Saturday. He said there were still Israeli violations of Lebanese airspace Sunday despite the relative calm, and noted that the presence of Israeli forces within Lebanon was itself a violation of the UN ceasefire accords that UNIFIL monitors. Jane Araf, NPR News, Beirut.
15: The United Kingdom's Prime Minister Keir Starmer is under pressure to resign, possibly as early as tomorrow. His approval ratings are at an historic low, and last week the popular mayor of Manchester won a seat in Parliament with the aim of challenging Starmer for his job. NPR's Lorne Freyer reports from London.
17: In a parliamentary system, the head of the party with the most seats in the legislature, in this case the UK's centre-left Labour Party, gets to be Prime Minister. But with Starmer's approval rating so low, some Labour lawmakers are seeking to replace him. And Manchester Mayor Andy Burnham appears to have the most support. As of Friday, Starmer told reporters there is no official leadership challenge yet.
6: But if there is a contest, just to be clear with you, then yes, I will run. I will stand.
17: Some Labour lawmakers want him to avoid what they call a humiliation, though, and instead step down or set a timetable to do so. Starmer's been huddling at a countryside retreat with his family, discussing his political future. Lauren Freyer, NPR News, London.
15: Summer job postings have surged this year, according to the job site ZipRecruiter. But as NPR's Andrea Hsu reports, it doesn't necessarily mean more jobs for teens or recent college graduates.
18: Summer job hiring reached a peak in mid-May, according to ZipRecruiter. Postings were up a whopping 82% from a year ago. And wages are up, too, having grown 4.3% from the same time last year. Summer jobs now pay an average of nearly $22 an hour, with far higher wages on the coasts than in the middle of the country. At the same time, unemployment among teens and recent college grads remains elevated. ZipRecruiter says that's an indication that there's a lot of competition for seasonal jobs from more experienced workers who want temporary or part-time roles. Andrea Hsu, NPR News.
15: And you're listening to NPR News. Officials in the Russian-occupied Crimea have suspended gasoline sales for civilians as Ukrainian drone attacks have increased on fuel supplies and refinery. The Kremlin said the attackers killed four people and 28 others were injured. Because of the attacks, officials say now gasoline sales will be restricted to only government vehicles. Toy Story 5 is now playing in movie theaters across the country. The movie features a battle between toys and technology. It's a plot that might resonate with many parents who find their kids glued to screens over summer break. NPR's Ritu Chatterley reports.
19: Studies show that screen use goes up for kids during the summer, and that's linked to less physical activity, less time outdoors, less sleep, and worse mood. But the good news, says pediatrician Dr. Jason Nagata, is that kids don't necessarily want to be stuck to screens all day.
20: Children and teens themselves report that they actually don't want to be glued to their phones over the summer. It's just oftentimes they're a little bit bored, and that's the easiest thing to reach to.
19: Nagata says parents should keep their kids busy with summer camps and other activities so there's less time for screens. And he says parents should set screen time rules for the summer. Ritu Chatterjee, NPR News.
15: Three people died Saturday night when a general aviation plane crashed into a wooded area in Bowie, Maryland. That's between Washington, D.C. and Baltimore. The plane had taken off from Gaithersburg, Maryland, flew to Ocean City, New Jersey, and was returning to Maryland when it went down. The NTSB is investigating. I'm Dan Ronan, NPR News.
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23: This is All Things Considered from NPR News. I'm Ping Huang. Strains have already emerged in peace talks between Vice President J.D. Vance and Iran's parliamentary speaker at a mountainside resort in Switzerland today. Iran is insisting on an end to fighting in Lebanon after more Israeli strikes this weekend. And President Trump has posted renewed threats on social media, saying the U.S. will, quote, hit Iran very hard again if Iran doesn't restrain its proxies in Lebanon. For more, we've brought in Ryan Crocker. He's a senior fellow at the Carnegie Endowment for International Peace and was ambassador to six Middle Eastern countries, including Lebanon. Ambassador Crocker, welcome.
24: Thank you.
23: What is your read on what can come from these talks?
24: I think our expectations need to be firmly under control. It's not going to resolve itself in a day or 2 days, or even very likely not in 60 days. So I think the emphasis has to be on stabilizing the ceasefires in the Gulf and in South Lebanon, because this is going to be a long haul.
23: I mean, one moment the president says that the deal is on track, and then the next moment the Iranians say that they've closed the strait. What is your take on why the back and forth?
24: Well, I think it reflects the fundamental volatility of the situation, and it also reflects the control the Iranians now have over the strait. They don't have to close the strait. They can just say they close the strait. And that is going to put international shipping on edge. It's probably going to reduce the flow of traffic through the strait. This war has changed a lot of things, none of them for the better as far as the United States is concerned.
23: The fighting in Lebanon is a recurring roadblock in achieving some kind of peace. Israel and Hezbollah both agreed to, and then they reneged on a ceasefire deal just in the last few days. I'm wondering what negotiators can do if neither of these parties seem interested in a truce.
24: Well, the MOU is reasonably clear on this. It calls in its first paragraph for an immediate and permanent termination of hostilities on all fronts, including Lebanon. And that is unconditional. It means that Hezbollah has to terminate hostilities, and it means Israel has to terminate hostilities. Obviously, Iran has to deliver Hezbollah, and the U.S. has to deliver Israel. This is where it could all fall apart.
23: Regarding the U.S. role here, J.D. Vance said before he left yesterday that the U.S. would, quote, just have to manage Israel and Lebanon. Can the U.S. just manage them?
24: We've got a long checkered history of dealing with Israel and Lebanon and dealing with adversaries of both the United States and Israel in Lebanon. It's going to take an awful lot of pressure on Israel, and Hezbollah and Iran are going to have to reciprocate. Israel is going to be looking for excuses to continue its campaign in South Lebanon, and we're going to have to exert an unprecedented amount of pressure to prevent that.
23: Now, you've emphasized that long-term stability depends on a sustained dialogue and not just military pressure. What would you advise the president to do right now?
24: I would advise the president to exert something that is in short supply with him, strategic patience. The Iranians have it in abundance. They will settle in for a long haul here, and there are no quick fixes to this current crisis, not in the Gulf and not with respect to Iran's nuclear capabilities and not respect to South Lebanon. So we need some sustained patience, and again, President Trump is not noted for his sustained patience.
23: At this point, do you think that any of the goals of the war have been met, in your view?
24: Well, it's kind of hard to keep track of what our goals in the war have been. Clearly, we've done significant damage to Iran's infrastructure, including its military infrastructure. Its surface navy has been virtually obliterated. Its ballistic missile capacity has been significantly reduced. But they have shown an ability, an incredible resilience, an ability to keep on fighting.
23: The fighting in Lebanon has killed at least 4,000 people, according to the country's health ministry. And Ambassador Cracker, you were ambassador to that country many years ago. I'm wondering how you feel watching this war carry on.
24: It's heartbreaking. It's the Lebanese people who have paid the price. And with more than a million displaced now, the strain on the Lebanese government and the human suffering is just immense. Right now, they need our assistance. And the best way we can deliver that would be through increased assistance to UNHCR for the displaced. Again, both for humanitarian and strategic reasons.
23: Ryan Cracker is former U.S. ambassador to Lebanon and is now a senior fellow at the Carnegie Endowment. Thank you.
24: Thank you, Bing.
23: Are you one of the millions of people who have gone to a fan zone or stadium or bar to watch World Cup soccer? Well, at Georgetown University in Washington, D.C., there's a small team of public health experts who are watching you, collectively. It's an effort outside of government, working to fill in for gaps that have opened up in public health. Since the Trump administration pulled the U.S. out of the World Health Organization, cut funding, and pushed out thousands of workers from the federal workforce. Caitlin Jedalina is a Texas-based epidemiologist working on the new effort called the Health Security Operations Center. She's collecting population-level data based on people's thoughts and experiences.
0: And this includes about a survey to about 2,500 people that are actually going to the World Cup game so we can hear from them. as well as people within a 30-mile radius of the stadiums.
23: Amy Lockwood is really into wastewater. She analyzes data from waste for the company Verily.
1: A lot of the information that we're finding is coming from wastewater surveillance, and pretty much any pathogen you can think of, we can find in wastewater.
23: Jetalina says the data comes together in ways that are helpful to health officials.
0: People were chatting on Reddit around a nasty stomach bug in Washington. And when we looked deeper into the epidemiological data, there sure was a big wastewater signal there. And so we were able to inform the state of Washington for their operations as well as their communications.
23: The information on what diseases and health threats are circulating where gets shared in situation reports sent to 1,000 professionals who work in public health, healthcare, and emergency management on daily calls like this.
3: Good afternoon. Our bottom line up front, overall health risk at World Cup games and base camps remains low.
23: These situation reports inform how doctors like Ethan Booker, an emergency room physician at MedStar Health in Washington, D.C., practice during the World Cup.
4: When I know something's circulating nearby, it changes my index of suspicion. It means before any lab results come back or before I even order them, am I wearing a mask when I walk in the room? Am I wearing a mask for my whole shift? Can this patient with a cough go back out into the waiting room to wait for the rest of the tests?
23: It's a major effort, and it's run out of a repurposed lab space on the Georgetown Medical School campus. Rebecca Katz is the director, and she takes me on a tour.
5: It's a microbiology lab. At the end of the room is the ancient chemical hood, and we've got a screen in front of it that's showing one of the games. Now we're looking at Argentina versus Algeria.
23: The game is on silently in the background. The walls are covered in World Cup posters. More than a dozen people pack the lab benches all in a row, staring at large monitors with data streams on measles, wastewater, and weather patterns that they're scraping from public and corporate sources. Kat says it's so quiet because they're on deadline.
5: It is 11:40 in Boston, New York, Philly, Atlanta, Miami, and Toronto. We will do our first stand-up call of the day at 1:30. The sit rep goes out by 2 o'clock. It's the first push of the morning to be able to get the information into the sit rep for the day.
23: Dr. Nee Hansen-Norty is a doctoral student and epidemiologist. He's checking the situation in Canada, which, along with the U.S. and Mexico, is hosting World Cup teams and games.
7: Well, so far in Canada, the high-risk viruses are on the low, especially around the match venues. So we're looking out for that.
23: It's a scrappy operation, and Kat says that she's borrowing equipment, getting access to data from collaborators, and using research funds to make it work. The idea came together last fall when she and her colleagues realized that official efforts to prepare for the World Cup weren't what they expected. How did the idea for this start? Why are you doing it?
5: So I think there's a lot of reasons. Mass gatherings are always events where we are worried about infectious disease spread. This particular mass gathering is particularly complicated given the 3 countries, the 48 plus jurisdictions. So even in the best of times, there would probably be a need for external groups to be able to work side by side with public health authorities. We're in complicated times. We are also trying to help support local, state, and federal workforce that is pretty stretched right now, and realize that there was an opportunity for us to do that. And also, you know, we're in a new era of public health where there's a lot of different actors, including private sector. And so trying to figure out how civil society really works closely with government authorities. So in a lot of ways, we're testing something out here.
23: You also said that we are in a new era of public health, that there's a lot more private partnerships that are involved. Tell me about this new era. How do you characterize it? What is it in response to? And do you think it's kind of like a permanent new space that we're developing right now?
5: There's a lot of unknowns. Resource allocation to public health has been dramatically changed. And in uneven ways, right? There are some jurisdictions and there's some programs that are extremely well funded. There are some that are not. There are some surveillance programs that have to be completely ended because of lack of resources. And it's left a smaller workforce that is being pulled in a lot of different directions. And there is a kind of philosophical shift right now that is trying to push some of the activities that have traditionally been done by the public sector into the private sector. This is going to take a while to figure out how we do that and how we do that well. I have no idea what the future holds, right? 10 years from now, there may be an explosion in funding for local public health. Wouldn't that be amazing? But right now, what we're doing is we're trying to figure out what the new normal is. And it's a little bit of trial and error.
23: That was Rebecca Katz from Georgetown University telling me why they launched the Health Security Operations Center for the World Cup.

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1: By law, states control their own elections. But that's not stopping the Trump administration from trying to interfere ahead of the midterms. Now, top Democratic leaders are making plans to shut down threats to election security from the chief executive and side the fight against election interference. 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
3: 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On the next Snap Judgment, we proudly present Deliverance. Snap Judgment. Do not miss it.
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4: I'm Dan Ronan with these news headlines. British Prime Minister Keir Starmer is weighing his political options, as many in the Labour Party expect him to resign, possibly as early as Monday. Starmer is expected to face a leadership challenge from newly elected Labour rival Andy Burnham. Vice President Vance is in Switzerland for negotiations with Iran to finalize details on a possible permanent peace deal with Iran. He says there is a chance to improve relations with Iran and move forward. Three people on board a general aviation airplane died in a crash late Saturday night in Bowie, Maryland, between Washington, D.C. and Baltimore. The NTSB is investigating. I'm Dan Ronan, NPR News.

0: 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And from Paramount Plus, with The Agency, a political espionage thriller, starring Michael Fassbender, Jeffrey Wright, Jodie Turner-Smith, and Richard Gere. All episodes of The Agency now streaming on Paramount Plus. This is NPR.
1: This is All Things Considered from NPR News. I'm Ping Huang. Cambodian authorities are shutting down cyber scam compounds after months of international pressure. Officials say some 200,000 workers from 35 countries have been freed so far. The UN says many were trafficked. Now, thousands of workers are stranded in Cambodia with little money and no way home. For NPR, here's investigative reporter Shabani Matani.
2: On a recent evening walk through chaotic Phnom Penh, I saw groups of former scam workers everywhere. They are camped along the riverside, in residential neighborhoods, and in the heart of the city. When I approached a group of Indonesians, they crowded around me trying to tell me their stories. In another part of town, I met another worker, 28-year-old Wilson. We are only using his first name because he fears retribution from the criminal syndicates that run the scam centers.
3: Wilson?
4: Yes.
3: Wilson, where are you from?
4: I'm from Uganda.
2: Wilson showed me where he'd been sleeping for the past two nights. A small strip of cardboard on the sidewalk, under a leaky air conditioning unit.
4: Previously, I was sleeping at the park. Sometimes I don't sleep at the mosque.
2: Wilson told me how he'd come to be here. He said he applied for a job last year that was advertised online. It was in Malaysia. The salary was way more than he could hope to make in Uganda, and airfare was included. When he touched down, a company driver was waiting. He took Wilson and others who'd also come from Kampala and drove them 9 hours, all the way to Thailand and then on to Cambodia. Wilson realized he was being trafficked.
4: We thought about escaping, but now you don't know where to go because it's a foreign land. It's a little bit vulnerable because they think something very bad might happen to you. You understand?
2: Finally, the driver pulled up to a building in what looked like an office park. Inside, Wilson said the place was packed.
4: Computers all over around. Everywhere there were computers.
2: And people. Chinese, Africans, Indonesians, all busy typing, luring Americans into scams. According to the FBI's Internet Crime Complaint Center, the cyber scam industry managed to defraud Americans of more than $20 billion last year. Workers like Wilson fuel the industry. They're provided with scripts, fake identities, and strict non-negotiable quotas.
4: And they are daily targets that you have to meet. Once you don't meet them, you are electrocuted. Some of them, you're given heavy punishments. Some members were told to jump off from a building to the down floor. Some were told to kneel the whole day, the whole night.
2: I've spent the past 5 years covering this industry, and what Wilson told me was consistent with what I've heard from aid groups. Earlier this month, Amnesty International released a new report on the Cambodian cyber scam industry. It said it had interviewed 73 people released from scam compounds in the country and determined all were victims of human trafficking. But the Cambodian government has not recognized most scam workers as victims. Instead, police are detaining them for overstaying their tourist visas. I tried to visit one of the detention centers after seeing a viral video of workers brawling inside over food and other supplies. It is an immigration facility close to Phnom Penh's old airport, but guards turned me away.
5: No. Inside here is like, is it like jail or like detention?
6: How can I speak English?
2: Aid workers who've communicated with people inside told me the conditions are poor, without free food or water. And there's the question of how workers will get out. In Cambodia, the government charges $10 a day for overstaying a visa. Many scam workers spent months or years in the compounds. They now essentially face thousands of dollars in fines, money they don't have. So they're essentially trapped. Cambodia's information minister, Net Pitra, told me that he acknowledged the problem but said it's not the government's top concern.
7: We need to crack down first. That is the priority for us.
2: Still, in a vague response, he said they're trying to find ways to help the trafficked workers.
7: Because some people, they had been cheated by the criminal, you know. So they are also victims.
2: Human rights groups call what's happening a humanitarian crisis. Meanwhile, Cambodia's crackdown on the scam compounds continue, which means even more people are released out onto the streets. And the need keeps growing.
1: That's Shabani Matani reporting from Phnom Penh, Cambodia. To hear more of Shabani's reporting on the scam industry in Cambodia, listen to the Sunday Story on the Up First podcast. Now time for Cineplexity, our weekly movie conversation segment. Watching movies with my parents was a huge treat for me growing up. Every summer, on the hottest days, we would have these movie marathons in the cool of the basement, queuing up movies so long that they were spread across two VHS cassettes, like The Sound of Music.
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1: And Anne of Green Gables.
9: What are you thinking about?
10: I'm afraid to speak or move for fear that all this wonderful beauty will just vanish.
1: These watch parties kept us cool on summer days and gave me insight into the lives that my parents imagined for us as immigrants working to make it in the U.S. As a grown-up now, I keep these movies and others that they shared with me close to my heart. So for Father's Day, I wanted to talk with two NPR dads who love movies to see how they might try to pass that passion on to their kids. Joining me to discuss are two of NPR's biggest movie fans and both fathers, transportation correspondent Joel Rose and voting correspondent Miles Parks. Hey, guys.
11: Hi, happy to be here.
12: Yeah, thanks for having us.
1: All right, so some movies are special to us because we shared them with our parents or they were passed down to us. I'm wondering, for each of you, what were some of the films that got passed down to you from your parents?
12: Yeah, I have this distinct memory of going to see Return of the Jedi in the theater with my dad.
13: You failed, Your Highness. I am a Jedi, like my father before me.
12: I was, I think, 6 years old. Totally into Star Wars, had watched the first two movies
1: approximately
12: 1,000 times. Yes. And so that day had like this feeling of a really big event. And, you know, more than any particular film, I just remember that feeling of being really excited to go into the theater and sit in the dark and watch the movie. And I think in general, his tastes are kind of more to the classics than mine. But there are a couple of movies that we have in common that we love. Casablanca.
14: He's looking at you, kid.
12: The Graduate.
15: Mrs. Robinson, you're trying to seduce me.
12: Dr. Strangelove.
16: Gentlemen, you can't fight in here. This is the war room.
12: Those are, like, definitely on the list.
1: Those are classic, classic dad films. Miles, what about you?
11: Yeah, I feel like my dad skewed more towards, like, dad movie, capital D, capital M, dad movie, in terms of, like, we, like, it's mostly action movies, honestly. We watched, like, a lot of action movies growing up. I mean, the biggest one that I remember is, at some point, we just decided we're going to watch the Bond movies from start to finish, like, in chronological order.
1: Okay.
11: We watched, went through all of them, right?
17: Do you expect me to talk?
18: No, Mr. Bond, I expect you to die.
11: The one I was thinking about, in terms of when I think about watching a movie with my dad, 1997 movie Gross Point Blank, which is this John Cusack movie where he's an assassin.
19: You're a psychopath.
20: No, no, no. Psychopath kills for no reason. I kill for money. It's a job. That didn't sound right.
11: But then kind of gets some strange feelings about becoming an assassin, decides he's going to go back to his 10-year high school reunion where no one knows what he does for a living. He kind of reconnects with his high school sweetheart who's played by Minnie Driver. I feel like it's just like this perfect blend of like, is this a comedy? Is this an action movie? Is this an excuse to watch Dan Aykroyd do Dan Aykroyd stuff? It's like everything.
1: All of this, right? Mm-hmm. Yeah. How would you guys define what a dad movie is?
12: It's a pretty loose category and could be any kind of like action movie. I think like people put war movies in this category a lot. I don't know. And I would say like anything with Harrison Ford.
11: Harrison Ford, Denzel Washington. I agree. War movies, historical fiction movies a lot of times. And I was like thinking about what is the thing that connects a lot of these movies that I think of as dad movies? One of the things is actually like the simplicity of the narrative, I think, a lot of the times is like usually there's a good guy and a bad guy, or it's very clear who you're supposed to root for. I was thinking like one of the dad movies I think about is Apollo 13.
1: Yeah.
11: You know, classic 1995 Ron Howard movie.
21: This is Houston. Say again, please.
22: Houston, we have a problem.
11: Guys are in space and we got to get them back. And it's like there's no gray area here in terms of like who you're rooting for or what you're rooting for in this
1: movie.
11: Clear. Exactly. And I think when you think about a war movie, action movie, sports movies a lot of times fit into this where it's just like I am rooting for that team, you know?
12: Right. It's not driven by necessarily emotional nuance. If you look at the way dads are portrayed in films, there's a lot of like black and white, kind of like simple dads are like bumbling but lovable. That is a big theme. You see that all the time. like sort of the good-natured buffoon who means well but screws things up, and that's like any dad from a National Lampoon movie, right?
0: Nobody's walking out on this fun old-fashioned family Christmas. No, no, we're all in this together.
12: There's this darker set of movies where the fathers are really the villain. They're like these demanding, power-hungry, or even insane dads. And I think the recent Frankenstein by Guillermo del Toro is a really good example of this.
3: Never again will I make something like you wicked.
12: Also like reaching back to like Chinatown or The Shining for like other evil dad examples.
10: Dad?
3: What?
10: You would never hurt Mommy and me, would you?
9: Miles, you are a recent father, relatively recent father. I'm wondering, what are some films that you cannot wait to share with your daughter?
11: You know, the one I was thinking about the most is 2019 movie Little Women, Greta Gerwig's adaptation of Little Women.
10: I just feel like women, they have minds. And they have souls, as well as just hearts. And
11: I have avoided rewatching this movie because I cried so much the first time I saw it. And I like, I'm like, I need an excuse to watch this movie again. I thought, in my opinion, that was the best movie that came out in 2019. I got into a lot of arguments with a lot of dads who said 1917. And I was like, no, it's literally Greta Gerwig's Little Women. I will ride and die for this movie. And the biggest thing about it, when I think about showing it to my daughter, is the richness and the warmth of the portrayal of family in that movie. That it is, it's not that it's uncomplicated, but it is warm and it's pure. And I just remember just the warmth that was protruding from the screen just like hit me in a very deep way.
9: Right. Yeah. And Joel, you are not a recent father. I think your kids are a little bit older. I'm wondering what your experience has been of sharing your favorite films with them.
12: Yeah, my kids are now 12 and 10, and I tried to recreate the excitement for them that I felt about Star Wars when I was young. And so a couple of years ago, I figured it was time. I decided to start with the original Star Wars movie.
9: Mm-hmm.
12: Tried to make a big deal out of it. I made popcorn. I turned off the lights, fired up the movie, and they hate it.
9: They
12: totally detest it. They don't understand what's happening in that opening scene, you know, when the stormtroopers are boarding the rebel ship. They don't care about Darth Vader or Princess Leia.
23: I'm a member of the Imperial Senate on a diplomatic mission to Alderaan.
24: You are part of the Rebel Alliance and a traitor. Take her away!
12: And then when the action shifts down to Tatooine, they're like, this is too slow, we're bored. Mm-hmm. And it is kind of slower than I remembered.
11: I feel like when you rewatch it again, you bring that sort of sensibility from watching action movies. And now, especially if anyone who has watched like a Marvel movie, you try to watch a Star Wars movie and compare it to the pace, and it is a completely different thing.
12: Okay, so major fail. but there have been a couple of wins, too. And I think the best example is I've gotten them to watch some of the films of Miyazaki, who's this very celebrated Japanese director, makes beautiful animated films that are like very human, super weird, but very alive. And it was really delightful to see my kids like getting into them and Spirited Away, Kiki's Delivery Service were
9: such
12: like
9: a good one.
12: Favorites. But My Neighbor Totoro, they like totally loved.
25: Totoro? Is that what your name is? Totoro? Yep, that's your name, all right.
12: And I want to say, I have a ton of admiration for the father in Totoro because he's like working a lot. He's supporting this family, caring for two young girls while his wife is recuperating in the hospital. He's like very attentive. He is sweet. He's present with his kids. He's curious about their world. And when they tell him about these forest spirits that are living in the woods around their house, he is not dismissive. He's like totally encouraging.
25: It's not a lie, Dad.
26: Don't worry, May. Satsuki and I believe you, and I bet you I know what happened. You must have met one of the spirits of the forest. That means you're a very lucky girl.
12: And he supports them, and he just lets them be kids. And good dad goals for me.
11: I mean, it honestly makes me wonder about whether this, like, dad movie trope is going to shift over the next few years. As like, I like to believe that we're a little bit more emotionally available than maybe the dads of previous generation, right, Joel? I mean, we aspire to that. And I guess I wonder if the movies at some point are going to start kind of moving in that direction.
12: We can aspire. That's all we can.
9: All right. That was NPR's Miles Parks and Joel Rose. Thanks so much for joining us, and happy Father's Day, guys.
11: Thank you.
12: Thank you.

0: You're listening to All Things Considered from NPR News. More Americans are entering old age without children, spouses, or other close relatives to lean on. They're known as solo agers, and their numbers are expected to rise as younger generations get older. Advocates say the shift is also an opportunity to rethink how communities and support systems are designed. Ashley Milne-Tite reports.
1: As a professional patient advocate, Aileen Gerhardt hears a lot of stories. And during the last several years, she's heard more and more from people getting older without adult children, a spouse, or both. She says the healthcare system is stuck in the past, assuming older people have family to support them. But that's often not the case. Gerhardt runs a network called Navigating Solo.
2: Instead of looking at the concept of solo aging as something that's a crisis to be solved, it's not a crisis to be solved. It's a reality to be supported.
1: She says to take one example of that reality, rather than assume every patient has someone who can pick them up from a medical appointment after being under anesthetic and drive them home, she says, why can't the onus be on the healthcare system to arrange transport and an escort?
2: Let's look at designing the system or redesigning the system so that anyone and everyone can have strong support. Quite honestly, that benefits everyone.
1: She says acknowledging solo agers' reality makes them feel less invisible. Jason Resendez is CEO of the National Alliance for Caregiving. He says there is growing recognition in some parts of government that many people are aging by themselves. That said, cuts are coming to home-based services for older adults and to Medicaid.
3: Which makes it a lot harder to age in place when you don't have a family caregiver to absorb the elimination of those social service supports.
1: Carl Smigelski was a family caregiver to his husband, Moshe, who died in 2019. He's 61, lives alone in Richmond, Rhode Island, and expects it to stay that way.
4: Right now, it wouldn't align with me to have another intimate relationship. So I was pretty clear, like, you're going to be doing this alone.
1: But he's gotten involved with an organization that has long recognized solo agers. It's called The Villages, and it consists of hyper-local groups called villages that are mostly run by volunteers. Members join to tap the network's resources. Volunteers make it happen with rides to appointments, help moving furniture or changing light bulbs, and social events.
5: This Barbara, hi, you're back from Florida.
1: Smigelski is helping to start a new village in his rural part of the state. He's come to this community center to explain the concept to a group of older adults over lunch.
6: In many ways, if someone does transition to assisted living, there's services there. Mm-hmm. It's those of us living independently where there's a gap.
1: Smigelski, a software engineer, says he's not an obvious candidate for a network like this. He enjoys his own company and doesn't expect to need help changing light bulbs for decades.
4: But the social support, regardless of how able we are, that's intrinsic to us. And I went through my bowels of thinking I was an exception to that rule. I could be the human who didn't need social connection because I don't need a lot of it.

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4: I'm Dan Ronan with these news headlines. Voters in Colombia today are picking a new president, deciding between a progressive lawmaker and a conservative business outsider. The election comes 10 years after Colombia signed a peace pact with rebel forces, but recently violence has surged. France and other parts of Europe are in the midst of a punishing heat wave, leading to cancellations of some outdoor activities, including concerts and sporting events. Misting stations have been set up at the Eiffel Tower and other locations to combat the 100-degree-plus temperatures. Officials in Russian-occupied Crimea have suspended gasoline sales as Ukrainian drone attacks have increased on fuel supplies and refineries. I'm Dan Roman, NPR News.

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1: It's All Things Considered from NPR News. I'm Ping Huang. It's been 5 years since a beachfront condominium collapsed in Surfside, Florida, killing 98 people and displacing hundreds of residents. The disaster prompted tough questions about building safety and oversight in Florida. NPR's Debbie Elliott reports.
2: Just around the corner from where the Champlain Tower South building collapsed 5 years ago, there's a makeshift memorial to those killed. A banner strung up on a wood frame with the names of all 98 victims, ranging in age from a year-old infant to a 92-year-old grandmother.
3: It's an unfortunate reminder of how big this tragedy was. And it's more than just names. It's stories, it's families. My name is Martin Langesfeld. I lost my sister, Nikki Langesfeld, in the Surfside building collapse, and her husband, Louis Adovnik.
2: Two-thirds of the 12-story beachfront condo collapsed just after 1 a.m. on June 24th, 2021. It started when the pool deck caved in, and 7 minutes later, the tower began to fall.
4: Is anybody there? Is anybody there? Police!
2: Many of the occupants were sleeping at the time, but the security guard didn't sound the alarm. Four people and the guard escaped. Three others were dramatically rescued from the rubble. Search crews then evacuated the residents in the part of the condo left standing. Since the collapse, Martin Langesfeld has become an activist, pushing to improve what he sees as a lax system of building oversight. He locates his sister's name on the temporary memorial.
3: Here's Nikki, 26 years old, and her husband, Louis, 28 years old. They got married just a few months prior to the collapse, and she moved in with him. A dream place, home, where you feel your safest, is where they were killed.
2: Langesfeld is frustrated that there's no permanent

0: memorial honoring the victims. Yet a new luxury condo is going up on the land where Champlain Towers once stood.
1: It's been almost 5 years and there's no development for the memorial, and the development for the new building is very well underway.
0: Langesfeld says the new construction should wait until there's a final report from federal investigators looking into the cause of the collapse. Preliminary findings point to a failure that started in the pool deck slab due to poor construction and oversight. To date, no one has been held criminally responsible. But in a complex civil lawsuit, more than 30 defendants contributed to a $1.2 billion class action settlement reached just a year after the collapse. It addresses wrongful death, personal injury, and property loss claims. That was a significant achievement, says Coral Gables attorney Rachel Wagner First, co-lead counsel representing the Surfside victims.
2: I think what was apparent to all parties, legal parties, is that it was an enormous loss. Enormous loss.
0: None of the settling parties admitted wrongdoing, but Wagner First says the litigation pointed to many factors contributing to the scope of the disaster beyond the initial lawsuit that singled out the condo board for deferring repairs on the 40-year-old building.
2: Companies and individuals who had serviced the Champlain Towers South condominium building in the years before the collapse that had arguably or allegedly failed in some way to provide proper maintenance advice or counsel on repairs, including the security company that had staffed the front desk of the building and was on duty at the time that the alarm ought to have sounded.
0: The Surfside collapse was a wake-up call for condo associations and regulators around the country. In the immediate aftermath in South Florida, some two dozen properties were evacuated for safety concerns. Most eventually were able to return after repairs. The state responded by passing more stringent regulations, including new mandates for structural inspections and requiring condo associations to maintain a minimum level of reserve funding for structural upkeep.
3: The Florida legislature pushed the burden to create safe housing stock in Florida onto the people who are least able to bear it, which is the Florida consumer.
0: Fort Lauderdale attorney Donna DiMaggio Berger specializes in condominium law. She says developers should also share in the burden.
3: If we wind up with the safest housing stock in the country, bravo, well done. But at the same time, the Florida legislature was saying you need to have periodic engineering, mandatory reserves. They were also entertaining legislation to reduce statutes of limitation to pursue developers and contractors for defective construction. Safe buildings start with the people who build them and repair them.
0: No matter how well-intentioned, the building reforms could have unintended consequences, says Miami-Dade County Mayor Daniela Levine Cava.
4: A lot of buildings have now been taken over by people who want to redo them and make them more expensive, luxurious homes. So there's tremendous pressure. People can't afford these things, and so they're forced to sell.
0: There's a name for it.
4: We call it condo vultures, and it is at our peril. We're grateful that people want to live the good life here. We know we live in paradise. We also know that we need to have people of all means in our community.
0: That's long been the conundrum in Florida, and it's evident here in Surfside, just north of Miami Beach. It's becoming a wealthy enclave with a wall of condos lining the Atlantic and more under construction. The Champlain Towers South property itself is soon to be home to the latest luxury development, the Delmore, billed as expansive mansions in the sky, with units starting at $15 million. Developer Jeffrey Rossley shows the layout on a scale model in a posh sales gallery.
5: Each penthouse has its own private pool, gets to view the ocean.
6: So how many penthouses?
5: Two with pools.
0: He's with Damac Properties, a Dubai-based firm. This is the company's first residential project in the U.S.
5: It was obviously a tragic opportunity, but the courts had already ordered the sale of the property. The money was required to compensate the victims.
0: Damac was the only bidder with a $120 million cash offer, but the project has not received a warm welcome in Surfside. Rossley says they didn't expect the hostility. At town meetings, they were accused of having blood on their hands. In retrospect, Rossley says, this project needed a different approach.
5: We should have spent a bit more time on due diligence on community reaction rather than on the physical property itself. We went through what I would call the traditional due diligence. Maybe we should have gone through emotional due diligence as well.
0: The question now is whether people will want to live here. There are no buyers yet in the pre-sale phase. Meanwhile, a remembrance ceremony for the 98 people killed in the collapse will be held just outside the project's fence on Wednesday. Debbie Elliott, NPR News, Surfside, Florida.
6: That story was co-reported and produced by NPR senior producer Marisa Peñalosa. In Colombia, the government's quest to disarm drug trafficking guerrillas may be paying off, but it may be too late. The front-running candidate in today's presidential election runoff has pledged to end negotiations with criminal groups. John Otis reports.
7: A rebel leader barks orders to his troops here in the jungles of southern Colombia. Patches on their uniforms identify them as Comandos de la Frontera, or the Border Commandos. The group has some 1,000 fighters who control villages and traffic cocaine along Colombia's border with Ecuador. But now, about 100 are disarming. It's the first and only batch of rebels to demobilize since President Gustavo Petro launched peace talks 4 years ago with nearly a dozen criminal groups. Workers have erected a stage in the middle of the rainforest where speakers laud the agreement. They play the Colombian national anthem. They even play the rebel hymn of the Border Commandos. But this may be Colombia's last farewell to arms ceremony for some time to come. According to polls, Abelardo de la Estrella is favored to win today's presidential election. He's a criminal defense attorney and political newcomer who has been endorsed by President Trump. De la Estrella is promising to launch a military offensive the day after he takes office. I will give the order to bomb all of the camps holding narco-terrorists, he said in this interview last month on Colombian TV. His hardline message is connecting. In the first round election last month, De la Estrella finished first, though he lacked enough votes for outright victory. That has set up today's runoff against Iván Cepeda.
8: Colombia ha sido capaz de elegir la vida.
7: Cepeda is a left-wing senator from the ruling party who pledges to continue with peace talks. However, the rebels have used government ceasefires during the talks to recruit new fighters and expand their territorial control.
9: It's undeniable that we have a worse security situation now than we did 4 years ago.
7: That's Kyle Johnson of the Bogota-based Conflict Responses Foundation.
9: There's 27,000 fighters in Colombia, and you're demobilizing 100. That's not a whole lot. It's better than nothing.
7: The criminal nature of the Border Commandos is evident at the demobilization ceremony, which takes place near the town of La Hormiga. We're surrounded by vast fields of coca plants, which provide the raw material for cocaine that the Border Commandos export. Their leader is Andres Rios, who was jailed last year for drug smuggling. In a bizarre scene at the ceremony, his troops now stand at attention as Rios addresses them in a live video feed from a Bogota prison. One by one, the rebels lay down pistols, automatic rifles, and bandoliers of bullets. In fact, they turn in so many weapons that one of the tables holding them collapses in the mud.
10: Now, these newly demobilized rebels have changed clothes. They're wearing blue jeans and t-shirts that say, I'm betting on life and I comply with the peace process. One's carrying a monkey.
7: Though their numbers are small, now ex-fighters like Carlos Andres Torres call this a big step forward. After high school, he was desperate to find work to help his family. Torres joined the Border Commandos, who pay fighters about $600 a month. But he never felt good as a gunman. Now, he says, I'm really happy to go back to normal life. For NPR News, I'm John Otis in La Hormiga, Colombia.
6: The grunge and indie rock of the 90s and 2000s was defined by rebellion. The mosh pit was a haven for all the kids who were sick and tired of listening to mom and dad. Bands like The Shins wrote fast-paced garage rock full of uncertainty and angst and the idea that adulthood was somewhere in the distance. Now, many of those musicians are parents themselves. James Mercer is the singer and songwriter behind The Shins. He's also a father of three daughters. We called him up for Father's Day. Welcome.
11: Hey, thank you very much.
6: Your early work captures the restless energy of 90s rock. When you look back at those early songs, do they sound like a different version of you? You know, who were you back then?
11: Man, I mean, it kind of does. And it's funny because I guess I didn't realize how kind of grungy that stuff was, you know? But yeah, you know, I remember during that time writing a song where I said I was dealing with the exploded view of a life I thought was simple, you know? And man, it's crazy because I think becoming a dad, now I'm watching my daughters deal with a world that, you know, I'm barely hanging on to. It's changing so quickly. So they're probably having very similar thoughts, I suppose.
6: Yeah. In 2012, your album Port of Morro came out, and by then your life looked really different from when The Shins started. One of the big changes is that you were the father of young kids. Let's listen a little to the title track.

0: What was your headspace then when you were working on Port of Morrow? Did being a dad change the music that you wanted to write?
1: Yeah, I suppose it did. I mean, that song is really about the concern for your little kids. You know, the kids at that point were toddlers, and they're just so innocent and perfect. And yet you know how dark the world can be, and you know that they will learn, and they must learn one day. And it's just a bittersweet period of time, I think.
0: Mm-hmm. Yeah, absolutely.

0: learn to play on your father's guitar. What were those lessons with him like?
1: Well, they were pretty basic because I think I wanted to be rebellious. I wanted to be independent, but I would go to him and ask questions, you know, because I think I was just, you know, trying to find my own sound and so on. But he was very encouraging, and just the idea that anybody can sing and it's not odd or strange, I think helped me. I don't know that I would have gotten into music without that exposure.
0: Your daughters are now older, almost the age that you were when you started pursuing music seriously. How do they relate to your music? Do they appreciate it? Do they like it?
1: Yes, they seem to like it, but they don't sit around listening to it, you know? So I wouldn't say they're fans, but they do appreciate it. And one of the great things is that they'll run into other kids their age who really love the Shins, which is, man, that, you know, I'm always chuffed when I hear that because I know that has to have some impact.
0: I've been talking with James Mercer of the Shins. Thanks so much, James, and happy Father's Day.
1: Aw, thank you so much.
0: That is our show for tonight. Stay safe, be well, and thanks for listening to All Things Considered from NPR News.
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9: Desperate times, my friends, call for desperate measures. Aura was in college when something mysterious happened. She was at her computer, editing.
10: And I was editing, looking at this computer, and my eyesight started to go blurry. And I just, like, couldn't really see the computer that well. And I was like, I need to stop. I can't really see anymore. And I was walking home, and, like, everything's just blurry.
9: An eye doctor examined her, said there was nothing wrong with her eyes to cause the blurriness.
10: And then... oh, I remember I had weird heart palpitations. So I went to the doctor to get an EKG, and they were like, you seem fine. Maybe you're just in love.
9: Pause on that. That was really a thing that happened to you? You showed up with medical symptoms, and they said, maybe you're in love?
10: Yeah.
9: She was actually falling in love, but she did not think that explained the heart palpitations. She was starting to get the feeling that people were not taking her seriously. And things were getting worse.
10: It just feels like everything in my body is breaking in a weird way. Terrible fatigue, horrible brain fog, and this feeling in the left side of my brain. Just like, the best way I can describe it is I feel like an ice cream scoop has been taken out of my head.
9: Symptoms like that come and go for 2 years. She's exhausted but can't sleep. Pressure headaches. It's hard to think. This derails her life. She's always taking time off from work or showing up late in the day. can't be on the computer for too long, which limits what jobs she can get. She's going to the doctor all the time. She's too tired to go out with friends at night. Remember, she's in her 20s. A tip on Reddit, of course, Reddit, leads her to believe that she may have Lyme disease, even though she'd already been tested for Lyme disease and it came up negative, no Lyme. A different doctor now tests her again, and this time she tests positive for Lyme. So the doctor prescribes the standard treatment for Lyme, doxycycline, this antibiotic. Doesn't work for her. Then she spends 2 years on other antibiotics and other drugs. Those fail too. Maybe it's possible this is because she didn't really have Lyme disease. That second test she took for Lyme was not an FDA-approved test. This is the nightmarish world of Lyme, this whole debate over who really has it and who just has symptoms. From Maura's point of view, the question was moot. She had the symptoms. She wanted them gone. Regular doctors weren't doing it, so she started looking at all the other treatments people try for these symptoms, and there are a lot of them. She does sessions in a hyperbaric chamber, gets inside an infrared sauna.
10: I tried this, like, elimination diet where all I could eat was, like, grapefruit and goat cheese. I tried, like, a very intense regimen of Chinese herbs. Mm-hmm. But at every turn, you're like, am I being preyed upon? I'm spending so much money.
9: And this drags on for years. She's floating in this unpleasant vortex in interstellar medical space where nobody's got answers. Things get so bad that she leaves her job in the middle of her contract because it was too hard to make it through the day. She moves from New York to the Arizona desert, thinking that might help. And now it's 5 years since her symptoms first appeared.
10: I was just looking down this road that looked really bleak.
9: It was at this point that Aura's mom heard about somebody in Aura's situation who supposedly got cured and sent Aura to that doctor. And he suggested a treatment where he was going to put a common product, this is something you get at any drugstore for cheap, into her veins with an IV. I am not going to tell you what this product is because this is so unproven. The Centers for Disease Control has said there is no evidence that this works. In fact, this is a toxin. It would do equal damage to healthy and diseased cells. The Infectious Diseases Society of America has warned against trying this because the dangers outweigh these utterly unproven benefits. But this doctor?
10: He thought that would cure it, but he seems very confident. And his explanation for why I hadn't heard of this before was because it's so accessible and so cheap and so affordable, Big Pharma doesn't want you to have it.
9: Now, when someone says an argument like that to you, are you the kind of person who's like, yes, I'm in because I hate Big Pharma? Or are you the kind of person who's like, I don't know, that's what crazy people say?
10: I'm both. It's like, so I'm always open, but I'm also very aware of how crazy it sounds.
9: It did sound crazy to you.
10: Yeah, I think anytime like a medical doctor is telling you something that sounds like a conspiracy theory, it's warrant for concern.
9: Yeah.
10: But at this point, I'm like, I mean, I can't think clearly. I'm so tired. I'm so eager to move on with my life that I'm really feeling like willing to try anything. And I think I didn't do as much research as one might imagine. I did more research than her.
9: This is Aura's little sister, Aviva, joining the interview. And the way I heard about this story is that Aviva works here at the radio show, Aviva de Kornfeld. She'd watched her sister suffer for years and worried about her. But this treatment?
11: I was very scared. I mean, I was really fixated on this article that I sent her about this woman who had died, who did the IV, and then within 36 hours was dead. And I thought, doesn't seem worth it.
9: It's true. The danger of this particular treatment is that it might kill you. With, again, no solid studies showing that it works. And when you showed that to her, what did she say?
11: She was freaked out by it, obviously, but was just kind of like, the current state and how I feel also isn't sustainable. My preference would be to have a sister who is sick and alive rather than a dead sister.
10: It's like, you preferred to have a sister who was sick and alive than one who was dead. And it's like, not to be overly dramatic, like I certainly didn't want to die, but I was like, I don't want to be the sister who's sick and alive. Like, this really sucks. Like, it was just like reaching a point of like, this is not a way to really live.
9: Yeah.
10: If there was a chance it could work, I wanted to try it.
9: This is like a Hail Mary pass.
10: Yeah. Total Hail Mary.
9: So, fully knowing that this could kill her, she got the IVs, four of them over a few weeks. And this is not really the result I would have predicted. Her symptoms went away. The ice cream scoop in her head, the brain fog, the fatigue, the achiness, all of it. Maybe the IV treatment had something to do with this. Maybe it didn't. I've now spoken with three Lyme experts and researchers who could not explain this result. They said this is the kind of thing that you would want to do a proper scientific study on. Because the world is filled with things that seem to work in one isolated case and then really don't prove out. I also managed to reach Aura's doctor. And the one thing that he said to me in an email was that he was convinced that it was not the IV that ended her symptoms, but one of the other things that he tried with her. He'd given her other supplements and pills. And then he ghosted me without saying what that thing was that he thought worked. Wouldn't reply to repeated emails and texts. And Aura, when she looks back on it now, she thinks it was kind of nuts. Like, she's glad she was cured, for sure. But to be that desperate, that you feel like you have no other choice, so you throw everything you have into something that not only seems unlikely to succeed, sometimes is genuinely terrifying. That is not a place anybody ever wants to be. Like this IV treatment.
10: Like, it doesn't seem like a good idea. You can't look back on it and be like, well, given the information we had at the time, we made the best decision we could. It's like, no, that was a bad idea. And so if it turns out bad, then it's like you have no one to blame but yourself. But if it turns out good, and I guess that's what the Hail Mary is, it's like a bad idea that has the potential to work.
9: We're laying our program. People in bad situations with no other options, going for crazy long shots they hope against hope are going to fix the impossible situations they found themselves in. Our entire episode today, my friends, happens in the fourth quarter, seconds left in the game, after coming from 29 points behind, far, far from the basket, throwing a ball that really looks like it's going to be short. When does that ever work out? From WBEZ Chicago, it's This American Life. I'm Ira Glass. Stay with us.
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1: This is American Life, Act 1, 12 weeks notice. So some jobs, the entire premise of the job is that every day you're going to go up against impossible odds on a mission that is probably not going to succeed. And then you have to go to work, throw yourself into it, try to make it happen day after day. There's a new series by our coworkers at Serial about people like that. It's about defense attorneys who work with death row inmates. And so they allowed us to pull a few scenes from the first two episodes to play for you here so you can get a sense of this. We'll start at the top of the show. Here's how they open the series. Marie Shamov of the Marshall Project is the host.
2: In the fall of 2024, a criminal defense lawyer got the kind of phone call that most lawyers can only dream about. It concerned a client of his, a guy named David Wood, one of Texas's most notorious serial killers. He was sitting on death row, months away from his execution.
3: I would like to discuss with you something about David Wood. Why? Don't condone what has happened in that case. The fact is, I don't like
2: the man on the phone, George Hall, thought something corrupt had gone down in David Wood's trial. It had happened more than 30 years ago, but for 30 years he'd said nothing, mostly because he was afraid to. For those 30 years, he'd been on parole. He worried if he aggravated the authorities, they might find some way to send him back to prison. But now his parole had ended, and George Hall was ready to tell his story, which he'd eventually put into a sworn declaration. That story goes like this. Back in the late 80s, George Hall and David Wood were locked up together at the Eastham Unit in Texas. George Hall was in for murder. David Wood was in for rape. They weren't particularly close. David Wood was quiet, didn't talk much. But when he did, George says, it was mainly to complain about how the police in his hometown of El Paso were harassing him, investigating him for a series of murders.
4: Basically, what he said was El Paso was trying to pin it on him.
2: David Wood insisted he had nothing to do with those murders. George thought maybe he didn't, maybe he did. Either way, he didn't really care. Eventually, George and David Wood were separated, moved to different facilities hundreds of miles apart. One day, George says he's in the prison library, ready to go to lunch, when two officers come in and tell him to pack his stuff.
4: I said, well, where am I going? They wouldn't tell me. So, next thing I know, I'm on a bus ride down to El Paso.
2: A few hours later, George finds himself in a holding cell in the El Paso County Jail. Two other guys join him in there. George recognizes them both as guys who had celled with David Wood. And one of them says to the group, they have an opportunity. They can all get money, maybe, or less prison time. All they have to do is snitch on David Wood. Soon enough, they're escorted out of the cell and into a car. And George says that's when the cops start rolling out the red carpet.
4: They give us the tour up scenic drive up the mountainside, look across the Rio Grande, look into old Mexico and this and that.
2: George says they're taken to a hamburger joint for lunch and then, ultimately, to a police station. The guys are offered coffee, snacks, cigarettes, and then they're ushered into a room with detectives.
4: Of course, they got files everywhere. They got David Woods' name plastered all over everything. They got arrows and lines going to this, dates wrote down. Files are sitting there. They start handing us files. Look at this. We got this on him. We got this on him. He did this. We know this. And going through all facts and stuff, they're this narrative-driven and you're reading what they got. And then after that, they go, you know anything? Well, I don't know a goddamn thing. All they had to do is ask me at the prison unit. I was madder than about it.
2: As for the other two guys,
4: they go back. They're talking to each other, but it's in real low tone. And they basically don't even want to talk to me about nothing. So I knew to myself right then and there, they're going to say whatever they want them to say.
2: They're going to tell the police that David Wood confessed to multiple murders. But George is sure these guys don't actually know anything about David Wood. He would have heard about it already. Plus, he knows they're not above lying. Eventually, David Wood does go on trial for the murders. George is never called to testify. But the two other guys become the star witnesses for the prosecution. The jury convicts David Wood, and he's sentenced to death. Court documents show that after the trial, one of the informants received $13,000 in reward money. The other got his own capital murder charge dropped. I identified more than a dozen officers, detectives, and supervisors who were involved in David Wood's case. I wanted to ask them about George Hall. Some were dead, one had dementia, one hung up on me, and others never responded. But the one detective who did speak to me extensively about the case called George's whole story, quote, preposterous. The detective said he couldn't imagine his colleagues taking prisoners out for a joyride and showing them case materials in order to get them to snitch. Not long after George Hall called David Wood's lawyer, David Wood's lawyer emailed me, asking me to write about the case. I wasn't surprised. I'm a journalist at a nonprofit called The Marshall Project, where we cover the criminal justice system. But I was surprised by who was asking, Greg Werchuk. I know Greg Werchuk as a big deal in capital defense work. He's been defending people on death row for decades, and even stopped one execution by winning at the Supreme Court. I'd asked him for an interview years ago, for a book I was writing on the death penalty. He said no. He rarely spoke to reporters. But now here he was in my inbox. His email was polite and panicky. David Wood's execution date was only 17 weeks away. He wanted me to write about the case and all the problems he saw with it. I was pretty skeptical. I did the hard-hitting research of reading the Wikipedia page about David Wood and, woof, six women and girls, one as young as 14, killed and buried in the desert outside of El Paso. David Wood even got one of those spooky serial killer nicknames, the Desert Killer. Greg wrote to me that David Wood was innocent, that he didn't commit any of these murders. And sure, I did find George Hall's story compelling, but even if those informants were lying at the trial, that doesn't mean David Wood didn't do it. Plus, in order to do the story Greg was pitching, I'd have to reinvestigate it from scratch. All six murders in a matter of weeks. That sounded impossible. But I was curious about what Greg was up to, his overall project, trying to sow enough doubt at the last minute in order to save his client's life. I'd seen executions get stayed for procedural claims about execution methods or a defendant's mental fitness. But this wasn't just a claim about an unfair trial. Greg was saying David Wood didn't do it at all. And now, somehow, he's supposed to prove that in a few months. So I told Greg, I'm not going to do the big feature story on David Wood you're imagining. But what if I follow you around? Be there with a microphone as you strategize with your team, hunt for witnesses, and try to persuade people of David Wood's innocence with the clock ticking. Greg had a million reasons to say no. I'm still kind of shocked that he said yes.

0: So that's the premise. Maurice is going to follow this defense team. And before we get to some of what he witnesses doing that, we should run through the evidence against David Wood in this murder conviction. Maurice, thank you for talking me through this right now.
1: Yeah, thanks for having me here.
0: Just a quick heads up for listeners that these crimes are pretty awful and might not be right for every listener or for children to listen to. Maurice, let's just run through it. How solid was the evidence that got David Wood the death penalty?
1: So the person who really walked us through the evidence was a detective who worked on the case. His name is John Guerrero. He was with the El Paso Police Department, and he's retired now, and he invited my serial producer, Alvin Melleth, and I to his house in El Paso. He introduced himself as Johnny. It's one of the biggest cases of his career, and he seemed to like talking about it.
2: You can ask me, is there any doubt in your mind that this is the man that committed this heinous crimes against these little girls? None whatsoever. None. None.
1: So this begins in the summer of 1987, and there are two county employees working in the desert outside of El Paso, and Johnny says they saw a leg sticking out of the sand. The police checked it out, and they found out that it was a woman named Rosa Maria Casio. She was in her 20s. And then they searched the area around her, and pretty quickly they find a second body about 50 feet away. It's a woman named Karen Baker. She's 20, and she's a mother of three young children. And then over the next few months, they find a total of six bodies in this area of the desert. Two of the victims are girls in middle school, and then their ages run up into their early 20s.
0: Middle school kids.
1: I know, it's awful. The detail that really stuck out to me was that they could identify the girl who'd been in eighth grade in part because they found her T-shirt where all the other kids had signed their names on the last day of school.
0: Okay, so then Johnny starts to gather tips and clues. Let's play a little bit of the podcast where you get into that.
2: We started getting information from several people about this white guy that was going around in a beige truck and also in a motorcycle.
1: El Paso is majority Hispanic, so this detail, a white guy, stood out to Johnny. The kids say this guy was always around,
2: giving weeds to them and buying them beer and that kind of stuff. And also we were told that he was real focused on these young girls, you know, real young girls, 15, 16-year-old little girls. And I don't remember who it was, but somebody gave us this nickname, Skeeter.
1: In old tapes from this investigation, you hear this name come up a lot, Skeeter.
3: Skeeter. I think that was that guy in the truck.
4: That was the guy in the truck?
3: Yeah.
2: Somebody said, well, Skeeter is a guy that just got out of prison.
5: Okay. Skeeter is who?
2: And his name is...
3: David Wood, I guess.
2: You know, David Wood. Of course, we run his name.
1: The mechanics of how Skeeter and David Wood get linked are hazy. In the recordings I listened to, most of the kids had no idea who Skeeter was. And the ones who say Skeeter was David Wood, it's not clear if they put that together themselves, or if they were repeating the connection that the cops made. In any case, when Johnny learns more about David Wood's criminal record, he discovers a rap sheet that's long and egregious. Multiple sexual crimes against girls, one as young as 12. And the timeline tracks. David Wood had been released from prison less than a month before the first of these victims disappeared.
2: So, you know, I mean, right away the antennas go up, you know, the red lights start blinking and what have you, you know?
0: Okay, so that is what makes David Wood Johnny's prime suspect. But Maurice, as you say in the show, just having a nickname and a history of crimes, even very disturbing crimes, that is actually not enough to put him away for six murders. They also get the two jailhouse witnesses that you talked about in the show's opening. Johnny, by the way, says that the story that George Hall tells about those two witnesses is preposterous. And then there's one bit of physical evidence that connects David Wood to the crime.
1: Yeah, it was surprising to me that there was only one bit of physical evidence. It's a set of orange fibers, probably from a blanket. And these are threads that came from David Wood's vacuum cleaner, like the bag in his vacuum cleaner. Mm-hmm. And then they were also found with one of the victim's bodies in the desert.
0: And then the other big thing that Johnny's got, and this is probably the most substantial thing that connects Wood to these murders, is this woman named Judith Kelling. Tell her story.
1: Judith Kelling was a sex worker in El Paso in the 80s, and she's deceased now, but she came forward and did a recorded interview with Johnny.
5: Today's date is Monday, November the 16th, 1987.
1: She came forward shortly after some of the women were found in the desert, and she said she'd been hitchhiking, and a white guy picked her up with his truck, and he wouldn't take her to where she wanted to go, but instead invited her to do cocaine with him out in the desert. So he drives her out there and pulls out a shovel and also some rope.
0: So this is from her interview.
6: And he took the shovel and he started digging, and he came back, he got the blanket, and he told me, he made me get out the truck. I didn't want, I told him, just take me back. And he kept calling me a bitch. He goes, don't turn around, bitch. And I was getting panicky, scared, because I thought he was going to try something with me.
1: Judith Kelling says that he tied her up and raped her, and there are a lot of creepy details. Like, he kept telling her to say that she was 14 years old. And then he hears some voices nearby and gets spooked, and he leaves her out in the middle of the desert to find her own way home. The police give Judith a photo lineup, and she identifies David Wood as the guy. And she takes the police to where she was raped, and Johnny tells me that it's about 50 yards from where the murder victims were found.
0: And then, as you explain in the show, the police arrest Wood for the rape. He denies it, but he's convicted, and he goes to prison. And then, with him in prison, Johnny tries to connect him to the six murders.
1: Yeah, and it takes a long time, but the jury is convinced, and they only deliberate for like 90 minutes before sentencing him to death.
0: And so in your podcast, after you explain all that background, then your series really gets going, and you really get into the meat of it, and we follow the defense attorneys, led by Greg Werchuk, as they try all kinds of different tactics and meet with all sorts of people to try to stop David Wood's execution. They have just 12 weeks. They go to a district attorney. They go to a TV news person. They hear about somebody who thinks their dad may have committed at least some of the six murders, and they have to decide if that is worth running down. I have to say, I was really surprised at how many different roads they could go down and had to choose between.
1: Yeah, he had a lot of them to choose between. Greg actually got the original list of police suspects, and there were 36 of them on it, and some of them did seem promising. Basically, Greg's theory on this case is that the cops had tunnel vision. They were under all this pressure to solve the case. The victims' families were demonstrating in public, and so they took every bit of evidence and massaged it to fit David Wood or discarded it if it fit someone else.
0: And so with all that in mind, let's just pick up with your show at this scene that happens in your second episode. Greg has just been to the courthouse to reexamine some of the physical evidence in the trial, the orange fibers. It is 50 days before David Wood's execution is scheduled to take place.
1: On the way out of the courthouse, Greg says he wants to grab one more thing from a clerk. He asks for any and all criminal records related to a guy named Michael Plyler. This is a new name to me. It wasn't on the El Paso PD's list of 36 suspects. But the other night, Greg came across Plyler's name in old state records, along with a picture of a truck, which looked a lot like David Wood's truck. So Greg wondered, could this all be a case of mistaken identity? He wants to look through Plyler's criminal files to see if there's anything in there that might tie him to the case beyond the truck. Like if he went by the nickname Skeeter.
7: Because Skeeter is this nickname that keeps popping up throughout the case as David Wood, but David Wood's never used that as a nickname. So it seems a bit odd that that would be a name he would be giving to people.
1: This depends on believing David Wood about the nickname, which Greg does. But either way, this Plyler deep dive seems to me like a real long shot. And it reminds me of a criticism I've heard a lot, mostly from prosecutors and judges. They say lawyers like Greg have years to do this stuff, but they wait until the last minute so they can maximize the drama. I ask him about this.
8: So these are files that you've had for a long time and you're just now...
9: They'll give you the...
8: I guess I wondered if this name had emerged in something you just got.
7: I've had it for a long time in the sense that it's buried in 12,000 pages of records.
8: Gotcha.
1: He says it's buried in 12,000 pages of records. His point being that, yes, he's technically had Michael Plyler's name for years, but he's been working solo for much of that time. So he's had to pick and choose what to focus on. But it's also true that Greg is incentivized to stretch this out as much as possible, to show up at court with new information right before the execution. That way, the judges will be so overwhelmed they'll have to hit the pause button, and Greg's client gets to live another day. In fact, Greg's already been accused, pretty harshly, of delaying David Wood's execution in all kinds of ways. In 2009, Wood was about to be put to death, and a day before it, Greg got them to delay by arguing that David Wood has an intellectual disability. The courts ultimately reject this appeal, but it takes 5 years for them to rule on it. Then they spend years arguing over evidence that was never DNA tested. Last year, a judge summarizing the last 15 years of this case accused David's defense of a, quote, pattern of piecemeal litigation and delay. Over those years, Greg has filed motions to replace prosecutors, to claim a judge had a conflict of interest, to test this or that bit of evidence. He lost all these arguments, but the judge's point was, this guy just throws spaghetti at the wall to see what sticks, and he does it one noodle at a time. Other lawyers get accused of the same things. There's a perception on the part of prosecutors and also lots of judges that lawyers like Greg are such extreme anti-death penalty zealots that they're willing to bend the rules, if not outright break them. Greg and I finish up at the courthouse around lunchtime. Before we head back to the hotel, he proposes we swing by someone's house first. A woman he's been trying to talk to for some time now, Ramona Dismukes. Her importance as a witness is kind of questionable. She was best friends with a girl who disappeared back in 1987. A lot of people in El Paso assumed David Wood was responsible, but police never found evidence, and he wasn't convicted of it. It's the kind of witness I could imagine skipping, but Greg decides it's worth a try. We pull off the highway and drive up to this small house, where a guy with a mohawk is hauling stuff out to a dumpster. I see a woman in the rearview mirror.
8: What's your name? I'm sorry.
9: I'm Ramona Dismukes.
1: She seems excited to talk to Greg, but says the house is too much of a mess to invite him in. She suggests another spot.
9: I mean, there's like a Whataburger up the street, right around the corner.
10: Okay.
9: And I can go
10: there. Your husband said you might have, like, files.
1: Naomi and Alvin meet us at the Whataburger. There's loud music, soda fountains and fryers going, people coming in and out. Ramona blazes in. Big, expressive face. Her hair is wild and curly. Some of the layers dyed cherry red. She slaps down this giant binder, very dusty, that says Mona's Articles. She also goes by Mona. In cursive letters, next to what looks like a cigarette burn. It's full of old newspaper clippings that leave flakes on the table. Apparently, all those years Greg was developing his theories of what really happened in 1987, Ramona was nursing her own. Ramona tells us she got involved in this case because of her best friend, Cheryl Vasquez. When they were still teenagers, Cheryl married Ramona's brother, which made them best friends and sisters-in-law. Cheryl was 19 when she disappeared, the same summer as all the Desert Killer victims. When bodies started turning up in the desert, Ramona was worried that Cheryl was going to be one of them. She felt the cops weren't looking hard enough for her friend. So she enlisted her mom, and they decided to figure out what happened to Cheryl themselves. They knew Cheryl was last seen at this one Circle K convenience store. And so they came up with, frankly, a totally bonkers plan.
9: We started hanging out at that Circle K. But my mom was literally tricking me. She was like, go sit on that wall and somebody's going to come and try to kidnap you and I'll call the cops and we'll get them and we'll know who it was. And I'm like, okay.
10: Your mom sounds like a real character from what I've...
9: Oh, yeah. She was feisty until the moment she died. She had me sitting on that wall in little shorts, 17 years old, waiting to get me kidnapped. I'm like, thanks, Mom. But
1: by way of explanation, Ramona says that her mom was, quote, German. The lawyers don't ask her to explain more. But as strange as the plan was, there was some logic to it. Ramona and Cheryl were about the same age, and according to Ramona, looked so alike that they got mistaken for sisters. Ramona's mom thought she could use her daughter's looks to lure out the desert killer. Ramona says that she and her mom did the Circle K routine over a few days, with no luck. Then, one afternoon, she was sitting on a wall outside the store in her shorts when she saw a truck approach. Word around town was that the desert killer drove a beige or a brown truck.
9: One day, this brown truck came rolling in and went to the store and came out and looked over at me and was like, oh, threw a quarter at me. Go home. Huh? Go home. Your family's looking for you. They said I stole you. The cops are asking me questions. You need to take your ass home. And I'm like, who are you talking to? And I didn't know.
1: This was how Ramona first met David Wood. At this point, the cops were starting to zero in on him for the disappearances, including Cheryl's. And he knew it. He mistakenly thought Ramona was Cheryl because, again, they looked alike. So that part of the plan actually worked. Ramona says he tossed a quarter at her, as in, "You're the girl the cops think I abducted. Please use this quarter to call home on the payphone. Tell everyone you're safe." Ramona goes on to tell us about the surprising relationship that developed between her, her mom, and David Wood. Something between a friendship and a covert op. David Wood himself remembers spending time with the two of them. But what he didn't know is that they were also spying on him. Ramona says her mom started inviting David Wood to their house.
9: He'd come over, she'd give him coffee, they'd hang out, they'd talk. My mom thought she was slick, and she was. My mom was like, you know, "I'm going to sit here and talk to him, you go search his truck, you know."
1: She says she stole David Wood's keys and rifled through his truck, trying to find something incriminating. But she never did. She also saw him get nauseous around blood. She cut her hand in front of him once, which, while not exactly exonerating, didn't scream serial killer either. For Ramona and her mom, it all added up to one thing. David Wood could not be the Desert Killer. Ramona says her mom was eager to help clear his name.
9: My mom immediately called the detectives. "He's the wrong guy." So they're like, "Oh, we want to come and talk to you."
1: The police came to the house and asked Ramona to come down to the station to give a statement to detectives. She was sketched out.
9: And I said, "No, I'm not going to give you a statement." And they said, "Well, we want to show you something." So they put me in the car and took me out to the desert. And they're like, "You know, there's bodies out here, and it'd be really easy for you to be out here." And they wanted me to write a statement. They told me, "Out there in the desert, we need you to go back and write a statement. We need you to tell us that David Wood tried to take you." I said, "But he didn't try to take me. He threw a quarter at me and told me to go home." I said, "Well, that's not what we need you to say." I said, "But that's not the truth." And they said, "You know, you look just like all the other girls that are gone. This could be you." And I was like, "Are you threatening me?" And they're like, "Well, no, we're just telling you that if you don't put him away, he might take you."
1: Ramona says the detectives who drove her out to the desert were Johnny Guerrero and his partner, Alfonso Marquez. She eventually put all of this in a sworn statement to the court. Ramona is not the first person to accuse these guys of abusing their power. There's George Hall, the guy who called Greg with the whole story of the jailhouse informants and the red carpet treatment, and later laid out his claims in a sworn declaration. According to trial transcripts, at least one other witness claimed the police tried to add falsehoods to her statement. In a different case from around this time, a suspect told a reporter that Detective Guerrero bullied him into a false confession. We asked Detective Guerrero about that interrogation, and he said he didn't remember it. He also denied ever taking Ramona out to the desert. Actually, what he said was, quote, "She's full of shit." Moreover, he told us in his 15 years in homicide, quote, "I was never accused of any wrongdoing or coercion by anyone I talked to or any case I worked," unquote. Detective Marquez, for his part, died a couple of years ago. But it is worth noting that he had a reputation for lying and using force. In a different case, he allegedly bullied a 16-year-old kid to make him confess to two murders. The kid was later exonerated after serving nearly 20 years in prison. Watching the lawyers interview Ramona, watching them jot down notes at every twist and turn, I was struck by how absurd it was that this was where we found ourselves, 50 days out from the execution. All of us huddled around a table in this Whataburger, the lawyers trying to piece together something useful from this zany story. Ramona is entertaining, but since I'm not steeped in the case, it also seems like she mixes theories and stories and gossip and evidence so effortlessly, and it's such a rapid clip that it's a little hard to keep up, much less to accept it all at face value.
5: Yeah, right.
9: This is when she was already.
1: I look over at Greg and Naomi to see how they're reacting, to get some clue about how seriously I should take all of this. But they're more or less statues. Very stoic, these two lawyers on a Whataburger. All of which to say, I'm not sure how to assess some of the other claims Ramona makes. The most explosive ones concern a very important person in the case against David Wood, Judith Kelling.
9: And when I heard her name, I'm like, this is that prostitute that's saying David raped her.
5: Yes.
1: Judith Kelling was the woman who claimed David Wood raped her out in the desert. Ramona says she was out one day looking for her sister-in-law, who was still missing, when she spotted Kelling and sidled up to her.
9: So I'm, like, playing it cool with her, and I'm like, "Oh, yeah, you know, I'm looking for my sister, and na-na-na-na-na." And she's like, "Oh, the David Wood thing." She's like, "Yeah, you know, that's all bullshit." And I was like, what do you mean? And she's like, he didn't do anything to me.
11: Really?
9: Really?
11: So she told you this in... After David Woods arrested in October of 1987.
9: After he was already charged with her rape. When he was charged with before he was convicted.
1: You can tell in Greg's voice how much he would love to poke holes in Judith Kelling's credibility. It's something he's been trying to do for years. For example, he found one source who gave a sworn statement to the court that Judith Kelling had been a police informant, and specifically that she'd been Detective Johnny Guerrero's informant when she reported her rape. Judith also spent long stretches in jail around this time on drug charges. On top of that, Greg has noticed that her story of what exactly happened in the desert kept changing, getting more and more aligned with other things the police believed about David Wood and the murders. Greg uses these points to make an argument in court filings. Desperate to solve the murders, Detective Guerrero squeezed an equally desperate Judith Kelling to point the finger at David Wood. We asked Detective Guerrero about all of this, and he denies that Kelling was ever his informant. Judith Kelling died a decade ago, so Greg can't ask her about it. But here, in this Whataburger, Ramona claims Kelling revealed much more to her about what really went down.
9: This is what she's telling me. They made a deal with me to get me out of jail, and all I got to do is testify against this guy. I was like, well, were you even raped? She's like, yeah, but not by him. I'm like, who? She said, Mike Plyler. I'm like, who's this guy?
1: Mike Plyler? What?

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1: Go. They were blown away by the similarities between this man and David Wood. Similar builds, similar tattoos. On top of the similar trucks, they also both drove red motorcycles. I can practically see the gears turning in Greg's mind. And as the Whataburger fills with the sound of someone making the world's loudest milkshake, he tosses out one more question.
2: Do you have any information about this nickname Skeeter that supposedly is...
3: That's Skeeter. My father's Skeeter.
2: Well, when you say that, how do you know that he's Skeeter?
3: Because that's what Judith called him.
2: Is that right?
3: That's what she called him. She called him Skeeter. So, that's Skeeter.
1: Ramona says that she went to the cops back in 1987 and told them everything she learned about David Wood, about Judith Kelling, and about Michael Plyler. And she says the cops did nothing. They could have, for example, looked more into Plyler, gotten some DNA samples, polygraphed him. Instead, Ramona says, they simply told her to stay away. Ramona's whole story is wild, obviously. And as we wrap up at the Whataburger, it's not clear to me how Greg is going to use it all, whether he's going to try to corroborate any of these details. And I'm not sure that's really possible. I can imagine what a prosecutor might say. For example, the Judith Kelling story, that it wasn't David Wood who raped her. Well, the state could point to trial testimony from Kelling's sister, who said Judith identified David Wood as the rapist right after it happened. Greg could go after the sister's credibility, but the question remains, why would Judith Kelling make a grand revelation to Ramona, a teenager she just met? There's also a question about Ramona's motivations. I found an old news story that says she was banned from the El Paso County Jail. She had allegedly graffitied "I love David Wood" on the wall of a visiting booth. Ramona denies it and says people were just out to tarnish her reputation because she was questioning the police department's version of events. Still, not a great thing to have out there on the internet. But what's most useful to Greg, I think, are all those moments when the cops appeared to have tunnel vision. For example, when Ramona says they tried to get her to falsely accuse David Wood, or when she says they ignored the Plyler story. Especially if the state didn't tell Wood's lawyers about this stuff before his trial. I wouldn't call these bombshells, but I would call them good evidence. And you could argue that Greg only found it all because the execution date forced him to knock on every door one more time. I ended up calling Mike Plyler a few weeks later. He confirmed that he did live in El Paso during the time in question. His tone got a little sharp when I asked if he went by the nickname Skeeter. He interrupted me and said, quote, "That's false." When asked about raping anyone or being the desert killer, he said, quote, "I haven't done nothing. I don't have nothing to hide." After we hung up, I sent him Ramona's claims. He ghosted me. I do feel for him. This whole episode made me see just how easy it is for anyone to be accused of pretty egregious stuff in a legal filing. In this case, rape and being a suspect in a serial murder case, all because some stranger mentions your name in a Whataburger. We felt we had to use Plyler's name, given how much it showed up in the lawyer's legal filing, but we also felt like this man deserves every possible opportunity to respond. So, after I sent a ton of follow-ups that went unanswered, Alvin and I decided we just had to try in person. Plyler lives in a mid-sized city in the South. When we got to his house, there were a couple of warning signs about a pit bull, and then we heard barking. I did see a dog through the window. Pretty cute, actually. Plyler opened up just to tell us, quote, "I'm not interested." I asked if I could give him a folder with Ramona's claims. He suggested I throw it in the garbage. I leaned over to put it on the doormat, and by the time I stood back up, the door was closed. The whole thing lasted maybe 10 seconds. I haven't been able to reach him since.
4: Maurice Chemin. That is from his brand new podcast, The Last 12 Weeks, which is made by Serial with the New York Times and the Marshall Project. You can hear the rest, the promising leads, the disappointing leads, the far-fetched leads, everything they try in this true life crime story. When you do, I just want to give you a heads up. You've now heard about 10 minutes of episode one and like 15 minutes of episode two. So most

0: those two episodes, you're going to want to go back and hear the stuff we haven't included today. You can hear that the last 12 weeks, wherever you get your podcasts. Coming up, people tossing out a real-life message in a bottle every single Sunday, hoping someone will respond. 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
1: Former Vice President Mike Pence says that in President Trump's second term, lobbyists multiplied their spending in Washington.
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0: It's American Life. I'm Ira Glass. Today's show, there's something about Hail Mary. As I said earlier, we're spending this entire hour in the last 2 minutes of the fourth quarter with people who are behind and desperate, trying any damn thing they can think of. We have arrived at Act 2 of our program. Act 2, bottle episode. What is the plural of Hail Mary? Is it Hail Marys? It seems like it should be the hail part that gets to be the part that's plural, because that's the action, right? That's the thing that's happening. But just Hail Mary just sounds weird. I ask this because Mickey Meek has this story where you need the plural.
4: Aisha Wallace Palomares came across this thing sort of by accident. She's an immigration reporter for a website called LA Taco, and she heard about a lot of people gathering every week outside a detention center called Otay Mesa in San Diego. It's in a pretty desolate spot, surrounded by industrial parks and mountains with off-roading trails.
5: When I first walked up, I think Kiss was playing. A Kiss song was playing. And, I just remember very cozy, very friendly, very positive, you know. Even though this was, you know, across, you know, you're looking at this detention center that has beige walls and two layers of fence with barbed wire. And it's just like, you know, a very stark contrast.
4: It was a whole group of people, about 150 who brought their dogs and kids. They wanted the people inside to know they were there, which is kind of a puzzle because of the fences. Hence the music, which they played pretty loud. They also flew kites and the kids blew bubbles, hoping to get some of them over the detention center's walls. Aisha watched a pastor walk up to a microphone and speaker that was set up.
5: And he turned around and faced the detention center, and he said, "All right, everyone, I want you guys to, like, yell, you are not alone.
6: You are not alone." Let's say it to the hostages behind us. You are not alone. So two more times. You are not alone.
4: There are more than 1,300 detainees inside Otay Mesa, and a lot of them don't have a good, reliable way to communicate with the outside world. In theory, they should be able to make phone calls. There are these tablets they can use to text or do video chats. But the reality is that they have to pay to do any of that. And a lot of people land in detention without any money. And sometimes their families have no idea where they've been taken. They can try to look it up online in ICE's detainee locator, but that's not always accurate or up to date. And if you're wondering, don't people have a right to a free phone call? The answer is no.
5: And then I just kind of start to notice that they're, like, calling over the fence. The organizers ask for A numbers.
4: Can you just explain, like, what's an A number?
5: Yeah, it's called an alien number. It's basically a number that is designated to someone who's a non-citizen. And A numbers are really important for family members to locate their loved ones when they've been detained.
4: If they can get someone's A number, organizers can put money directly on their books. The organizers then started shushing people. Everyone went silent, which Aisha thought was kind of strange, until
5: I heard people yell from inside the detention center.
4: Wow.
5: Someone was saying, "Russia." So at first, the organizers thought that they were requesting someone who speaks Russian. But then they were realizing that the person inside was telling them that the A number they were sharing was Russian.
4: They had translators on hand for at least 13 languages, including Arabic, Russian, Swahili, and Tagalog, a A couple people stood by with notebooks and wrote A numbers into them. They then immediately tried sending money through these apps. Up to $20 for phone calls and text messages, and another $45 for commissary. That was the goal. Get as many A numbers as possible.
5: You know, this is not like the easiest way to communicate, right?
7: Like, have you heard of this kind of thing happening at other detention centers before?
5: No, I have not. This is the first time that I had heard anything like this before.
4: Detainees were yelling from different outdoor yards, little patches of concrete with a single basketball hoop. So at some point, someone started bringing a listening device with a parabolic dish. And it's not the only way they communicated.
5: I guess there's like a drain in one of the yards, or I'm not sure if it's in every yard. And so some of the detainees started like kneeling and like yelling through the hole.
4: The organizers, who call themselves the Otay Mesa Detention Collective, told Aisha that the first time they realized they could communicate through bullhorns and shouting was shortly after they started gathering outside the detention center last fall. They were giving out tamales and bags of fruit to families coming for visiting hours when they heard a woman yelling from inside the detention center. She was yelling on behalf of another woman who was inside and far from her family. Here's a recording of that.
8: She's only 19 years old. What's her name? She's from Oxnard, California. She wants her family to know she's here. What's her name?
5: Her name was Yulisa, and her family did not know where she was. And so they were asking if the organizers could connect with the family or just get some help so that her family could know that she was in Otay Mesa.
4: One of the organizers posted video of that exchange on Instagram, and it went viral. Someone responded in a comment, "She's my in-law," and then set up a GoFundMe that said Yulisa's family had been looking for her for a week. Until then, all they knew was that she never showed up to pick up her one-year-old daughter from daycare. When Aisha first saw that video, she thought it was something that had happened once. She didn't realize it was happening all the time until she was there. In the middle of all these A numbers being shouted out, another thing happened.
5: I was just like observing and I saw like people scramble, you know, the organizers sort of like scramble and say like, there's a bottle, there's a bottle. And then I see like a Core Civic truck like start to like kind of drive down.
4: Core Civic is the private company that runs this detention center.
5: It was a game of who was going to get there first, the Core Civic security truck or the vigil attendee. And one of the vigil attendees ended up grabbing the bottle and bringing it back. And then like a bottle, was like a bottle, like what?
7: What kind of bottle was it?
5: It was a lotion bottle, you know, like a travel sized like lotion bottle. And I was just in that moment, like someone threw a bottle from inside the detention facility. You know, it's a pretty wide distance to throw something over.
4: I measured it on Google Maps. The shortest distance they would have had to throw the lotion bottle is about 90 feet.
5: And I had chills, you know, I was like, that's insane. I noticed that everyone kind of got excited. And then I don't know if it was Blue or Holly walks over to me and says, you know, there was a note attached to the bottle. And I was like, what?
7: Is it attached to it or is it inside of it?
5: It's attached to it. I think they used the sort of like sticker on the bottle to sort of use that adhesive to like somehow attach the note to that. And then that's like what it was wrapped on.
7: So Blue brings it over to you and
5: she says, do you want to hold it? My stomach kind of dropped and I said, yes. And I'm just holding this note in my hands and I'm reading it.
7: I was wondering, can you read that message for me?
5: Yeah, I can. Good afternoon. My wife and I have been at OMDC since April 15th, 2025. It's cold here all the time, and the food is poor. For 290 days, we haven't eaten a single piece of fruit, banana, apple, orange, or anything fresh. We are all in one big room with no doors or windows. We can't see any grass or trees. We are all constantly sick. There is no internet. My lawyer was not given my phone calls. Many people here have been sitting for 12, 14, 16, 18 months without a final court decision.
7: Aisha asked the main organizer, a preschool teacher with bright blue hair named Jean Wong, is this the first time someone had thrown a note over to them?
5: And then Jean tells me that this is not the first note, that there's several notes that they've received. But this is the longest note that they've had. Most of them have had A numbers. But she says that this person from inside was so desperate to have their story told that they had actually thrown another bottle with the same exact note earlier that day.
7: What kind of other objects have come over?
5: Lotion bottles, deodorant bottles, and I think even a AA battery.
7: Most of what they got that day were A numbers. Aisha says about 50, mostly from people shouting and throwing bottles over with multiple numbers scrawled on them. I reached out to CoreCivic about the conditions described in the letter that Aisha read. They denied all the allegations, called them flatly false and inconsistent with their standards. There have been reports for decades about inhumane living conditions and poor medical care at Otay Mesa and other ICE detention facilities. But these problems have gotten a lot worse since President Trump returned to office because the number of people in detention has increased so dramatically. Things like overcrowding, not getting enough food, or getting food that's spoiled. Also, physical and verbal abuse from guards. One of the biggest issues right now, detainees needing medical treatment and not getting it. Over the past year, the death rate in ICE custody has more than doubled compared to recent years. More than 50 people since President Trump came back to office. One of them was a Haitian man named Emmanuel Damas. He went into septic shock from a toothache. It's worth noting that most people in ICE detention facilities do not have a criminal record. Crossing the border illegally or overstaying a visa is not a criminal offense. It's a civil violation. An immigration detention is not supposed to be punitive like a prison. Many immigration lawyers believe the administration is trying to wear people down by holding them for long periods in these harsh conditions, so they'll give up on their cases and agree to deportation. While Aisha was there, some of the detainees who'd gotten money put into their accounts sent text messages to the organizers. They requested music they wanted organizers to blast. Others wanted their texts read out loud.
9: I put it into Google Translate and it said, "Are you guys outside? We can hear you. We can hear you. We can hear you. We love you. Thank you."
7: At the end of the day, the organizers asked Aisha, "Please don't publish anything about how we're communicating with detainees." They worried it would all get shut down. But then they texted the people inside, including the person who threw over the lotion bottle, and asked what they thought. The answer? Publish it. The detainees wanted the story out. They wanted people to know what was happening.
0: 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ICE did not respond to our request for comment. 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
14: Sammy had seen it done before. His mother was a preacher. His father was a preacher. And at church, people with nowhere left to turn, suffering various maladies, would line up looking for a miracle, looking for healing, looking for divine intervention, anything to stop the hurting. And these believers were rewarded by having demons cast out of them in the name of the Almighty. So when Sammy felt possessed by his own devil, Sammy knew exactly what to do. Today on a very special Snap Judgment, we proudly present Deliverance. Snap Judgment, storytelling with the beat, right after this short break. Snappers, stay tuned.
15: Live from NPR News in Washington, I'm Dan Ronan. Vice President J.D. Vance is in Switzerland leading talks between the U.S. and Iran to reach a permanent peace deal to end the months-long war between the U.S. and Israel against Iran. Vance earlier expressed optimism a long-term deal could be reached. Meanwhile, the Iranian delegation is at the negotiating venue, and the U.S. delegation expects to continue working through the night, according to a senior U.S. official engaged in the negotiations, who said the discussions remain ongoing. NPR's Rob Schmitz reports President Trump threatened to resume attacks on Iran earlier in the day.
16: Speaking on Fox News, President Trump vowed to resume bombing Iran and, quote, take over the Strait of Hormuz if a deal is not reached between the U.S. and Iran in Switzerland. There are renewed tensions over the shipping lane after Iran said it would be closed due to Israeli strikes in Lebanon. The U.S. military has denied that Iran is in control of the strait. Resolving the tensions over the strait and ensuring a ceasefire between Israel and Lebanon are among the top priorities for Vice President J.D. Vance and the U.S. delegation in Switzerland. Rob Schmitz, NPR News, Berlin.
15: Under the Trump administration, hundreds of experts have been dismissed from federal government advisory committees. NPR's Katie Riddle reports.
17: The Trump administration has given little explanation for disbanding these committees. An executive order says it will reduce government waste. But experts like Michael Abrams argue there's little waste in this system. He works for an advocacy group called the Public Citizen and wrote a report on this subject. Abrams says these committees are an important tool connecting policy to practice.
18: You want to crowdsource it with the best minds. And that's what federal advisory committees do. Why wouldn't you want to do that?
17: Some of the issues these committees were studying before they were canceled include how best to treat long COVID, how to help rural communities with health care, and how to prevent disease outbreaks in hospitals. Katie Riddle, NPR News.
15: New insight into the housing market and inflation comes out this week. NPR's Stephen Bishaha reports.
19: Excluding food and energy, prices were up in April 3.3% from a year earlier. That's according to the Commerce Department's inflation gauge. The Federal Reserve signaled last week that it's leaning more toward an interest rate hike at some point this year, and that'll be influenced by May's inflation numbers due out Thursday. On Wednesday, we'll get sales figures for newly built houses in May. In April, the annual rate of new homes sold was 620,000, 11% below the rate a year earlier. Both chambers of commerce are expected to pass a bill meant to encourage home building this week and ban large private investors from buying up single-family homes. Stephen Bisaha, NPR News.
15: Three people on a general aviation airplane died in a crash Saturday night in Bowie, Maryland, near Washington, D.C. It's NPR. American Wyndham Clark is the U.S. Open golf champion for 2026. He shot a 4-under par to win the second major of his career, adding to his win at the 2023 U.S. Open win in Los Angeles. Sam Burns finished second, shooting 3-under par at the challenging Lynx course, Shinnecock Hills Golf Club on New York's Long Island. Most TikTok videos about sunscreen that go viral online contain misinformation. That's according to a new study that looked at nearly 1,000 social media videos. NPR's Maria Godoy reports.
20: Researchers analyzed videos with the most views across 5 popular sunscreen-related hashtags. They found that the overwhelming majority of videos promoted the use of sunscreen to prevent skin cancer and aging. Only a small proportion of videos contained misinformation, such as false claims that sunburns aren't dangerous or that sunscreens are toxic. But these videos showed significantly higher levels of engagement in terms of likes, comments, and shares. Earlier this year, a survey from the American Academy of Dermatology found that more than a third of Gen Z rely on social media for their skincare information. The new study appears in the journal PLOS Digital Health. Maria Godoy, NPR News.
15: It's been a violent weekend in parts of Chicago. At least 7 people died in shootings. 38 others were injured in those shootings since Friday evening. President Trump once again weighed in, saying there should be military intervention. He says he could make Chicago safe in 1 month. It's NPR.
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24: Okay, so today's story has a very strange providence. So imagine, I'm minding my business. You know, I get a note from one of my heroes, Lulu Miller, co-host of Radiolab, author of books, all-around cool person. And Lulu says that she has a story. She lays it out, and I'm thinking, this is going to be a very strange Radiolab piece. And she says, no. It's kind of more in the Snap lane. What? Lulu, do you mean? Are you suggesting? Could it be a Radiolab Snap Judgment co-production situation? Yes. Snap Nation, today on Radio Snap, Snap Lab, we proudly present Deliverance. And today's mashup episode begins with the always curious Lulu Miller, the host of Radiolab. It's about her friend / fellow nerd, Sammy Ramsey. Sammy's a rock star entomologist.
25: Gotcha. I didn't choose the bug life. The bug life chose me.
24: Now a bug correspondent for Radiolab's kids show, Terrestrials.
26: Terrestrials, terrestrials, we are not the worst, we are the...
24: Bestrials.
26: Bestrials.
27: Yeah.
24: And one afternoon last year, Sammy took Lulu and her wife to his favorite tea house in Boulder, Colorado. He ended up sharing a part of his scientific origin story.
27: And we just suddenly, like, found ourselves in this really deep and surprising and intimate story, and I'd never heard anything like it.
24: Well, Sammy had never spoken about this in public. Later, Lulu asked him if he'd ever want to tell it again in a studio to share with the world.
25: There was some level of nervousness about it, because I'm like, how could this impact me? Especially in the very polarized context that we exist in now.
24: So he thought about it and he realized
25: authenticity is very important for me not to lose myself, and I just have to lean in.
24: So yes, this is a science-y story. You'll get a little bit about beetles and bees and other cool science-y things, but the heart of this, this is about love. Radio Snap. Take it away. Lulu Miller.
27: Sammy grew up outside of D.C., and one of his favorite fashion choices was to wear his pet millipede around his neck to school.
1: I've always been quirky, you know, just that little kid with his elbows on the ground and his fists on his chin, staring into different books about insects and superhero comics. And I just really enjoyed that in so many of these books, there was just a world out there that was so vibrant and full of adventure. And no matter what, people always accepted the strange, quirky people in the end. They always found their place.
27: Which wasn't exactly how things went for Sammy when he got to middle school.
1: I immediately didn't fit. Day one, it was just very, very, very clear that something was really different about me. People treated me like I was this very odd thing.
27: But instead of shrinking away,
1: when people would say things about me and to me that were rude, I would jump back in with a rebuttal. I would point out that they were being problematic and rude. I would point
27: out. Yeah.
1: It bothered them enough that they stopped doing it.
27: So this is what age? This is like 12?
1: 12. Mm-hmm.
27: Okay. That's such a hard age. Where did that strength, like, where do you think you got that? Where did that come from?
1: Faith.
27: See, Sammy's not just the son of a preacher. He's the son of...
1: Two preachers.
27: Two preachers.
1: Preacher man, preacher woman. I mean, when we were little kids, just learning our alphabet, my parents taught us a scripture for every letter of the alphabet.
27: No way.
1: I'm so serious. Like, we were literally like, A, all have sinned and fallen short of the glory of God, Romans 3:23. B, believe on the Lord Jesus Christ and thou shalt be saved. C, like all the way through to Z.
27: My God. Do you still know it in your head?
1: D, do unto others as you would have them do to you. E, encourage one another and build each other up. F, for I know the plans that I have for you, and they are plans of good and not evil.
27: Wow. Wow. And so you're saying that, like, that just scripture was as basic as, like, refrigerator magnets for everyone else.
1: Exactly. And they also provide you with this scaffolding that feels so objective. Do things this way, do things that way. I could recall all these scriptures to mind that would make it very clear to me how to behave in any particular situation.
27: Like, say, should your classmates be teasing you for being different? There was a scripture for that.
1: Romans 12:2. Do not be conformed to this world, but be transformed by the renewing of your mind, that you may prove that which is good and acceptable and the perfect will of God. Church was a refuge.
27: Literally. Sammy's parents held church services in their living room.
1: Sure did.
27: And it was in that living room where one hot Sunday morning, little Sammy witnessed his dad, Pastor Roosevelt Ramsey, do something that would change everything for him.
1: My dad would always say, all right, everybody, we're opening the doors of the church. And he'd extend his hands, and my mom would sing, and people would come down to the altar, and they would pray, and they would get prayed for.
27: And that morning,
1: this individual walks up, and kind of with this look of reluctance isn't quite the word, nervousness. My dad puts his hand on the man's head, and he starts praying for him very loudly.
27: Sammy knew his dad to be pretty soft-spoken, but suddenly he heard this shift in his voice.
1: He starts speaking directly to the evil spirit.
27: Whoa.
1: He says, in the name of Jesus, you will loose your hold on this man. Loose your hold.
27: Sammy says he can't be sure, but he believes the man had been struggling with drug abuse.
1: The man starts to shake and scream. And then, you know, the man is like crying, sobbing, kind of like yelling. There's no real words from him. And he even vomits, which was frightening. Exactly.
27: Yeah.
1: And my dad keeps praying. And, you know, it seems like he is almost spurred on by the fact that this man starts to vomit. when you see something like that, it doesn't feel like it's something that you're imagining it. This person is vomiting in response to prayer.
27: Wow. And is what's going on there similar to my concept as an outsider of an exorcism?
1: Yeah, so so it totally is. Deliverance is this quirky word that we use in the Christian vernacular of there is a problem going on in your life. Through the deliverance of God, you can change that pattern of behavior. And so for all intents and purposes, it serves the same purpose and is the same thing. It's the idea of the expunging of a demon from a person. So I'm a little kid sitting here next to my older brother, my older sister. It's hot. We are sitting in these green folding chairs. It's clear that there's a struggle here, and my dad is winning. And so he says, in the name of Jesus, I bind your works and your tactics against this man's life. You have no place here, you wicked and evil spirit. I cast you to the pit.
27: And Sammy felt proud.
1: That's my father standing there, who is also serving as this incredibly powerful spiritual leader who has the ability to drag demonic forces out of a person, kicking and screaming.
27: Now, what was happening on the inside to the person being delivered? That was always a little murkier.
1: People are pretty quiet about it, and you just... For people that you already know, most people in the church have an idea of what that person is going up there for. Mm. Nobody had an idea of what I would be going up there for.
27: Hmm. Did you go up?
1: Not for my dad. No, no, no, no, no. That was not a conversation that I was going to have with my dad. Not in that context. No, I went up at another church in another town so that my family would never hear about it.
27: Huh, but you did go up.
1: Oh, absolutely. A brother needed prayer.
27: Sammy first noticed something was up when he was playing one of his favorite video games. This one martial arts one.
1: Google Huarang. H-W-A-O-R-A-N-G.
27: H-W-A. Okay, I'm getting there. Okay, mm-hmm. Here we go. Huarang. Mm-hmm. Oh, okay.
1: Yeah.
27: Please describe for me this slice of pixelated meat.
1: Lulu, you're killing me. It's him and his Taekwondo regalia. You know, he's got the Taekwondo pants and just the tiniest little shirt thing. It covers nothing. And I as a little, like, I don't know, like 12-year-old kid or whatever playing this game, I was very aware there is something about this gentleman and his costumes that, I like this. I was terrified that I was being oppressed by an evil spirit. I was terrified that that this wasn't just me being a quote-unquote late bloomer or any of the other things that I had told myself.
27: But as terrifying as it was to consider that an evil spirit may have truly entered his mind,
1: that in some ways helped me not crumble and be overwhelmed by all of this, because to my mind, if it was external, it could be fixed. And so in quite a bit of desperation and desire to make sure that I could continue living in a way that was quote unquote right, I decided to get delivered myself.
27: Wait. Why not go to your dad? He's your dad and he's the best. He's great
1: Lou,
27: at it.
1: Lou, first of all, it's your dad. Like, as much approval as I had from my family, I still didn't feel like I was what my dad wanted me to be. Somebody who watched football with him and fixed cars with him and so on. I mean, he had told me actually on multiple occasions that, you know, this is how a man behaves by juxtaposition with the way that I was behaving. So I went to a church that had a youth revival.
27: This was a big event at a mega church in a different state with a different pastor. And best of all, his parents did not come. And after a bunch of music and friendly hellos, the pastor stood up and welcomed anyone who wanted to get prayed for to step forward. And that was when Sammy took a deep breath and stepped forward to get delivered. Like, what did that walk feel like?
1: It was a long walk. I was so afraid. So afraid. And so I kept walking even though I wanted to stop, even though I was scared that somebody might see me or recognize me or figure something out. And when I got up front and had the opportunity to actually speak to the pastor himself, I could only whisper it. And I hated the fact, hated with a capital H, no, all caps, hated the fact that he told the other people around him who were praying for me what they were praying for me about. He said, this young man is struggling with homosexuality. I'm like, no!
27: Then down came the pastor's hand.
1: The giant hand on the forehead, and then other people like holding on to me or touching me and like my shoulders and stuff. Most of the individuals praying for me were women, aside from the pastor. And it was just very, very, very loud. And I cried. I cried a lot. I broke down. I fell to my knees. And I just wanted so badly to believe that it had worked.
27: Did it?
1: So, story time!
27: I can't wait. Got the popcorn? No. It's now years later. Sammy has landed at Cornell University. He joins the campus ministry, Crusade for Christ.
1: I loved that campus ministry. It was full of the most touchy-feely, emotionally vulnerable, sweet guys I've ever met in my life.
27: In his junior year, he is hanging out with one of those guys from his ministry in his dorm room playing video games.
1: And he was a looker, just a tall, dashing gentleman with like the cutest amount of facial hair on his chin. And these eyes that had like three different colors in them. And there's like this orange-iness in there.
27: Orange tie-dye eyes with a like little scruff. I can't. Okay.
1: So we're, you know, playing video games and he starts goofing around with the controller, like hitting buttons. And I was like, hey, you are not helping.
27: Okay.
1: So he grabs me and picks me up and puts me like between his legs.
27: Uh-huh.
1: So I was like still in a little bit of a sense of denial. I was like, okay, Sammy, don't panic. I'm sure this is something that straight guys do all the time. And you just didn't hang out with enough straight guys in high school to know that, you know?
27: To know they prefer playing video games like in each other's laps.
1: Exactly.
27: Yeah.
1: Precisely. That's totally a normal thing. I was like, you are no longer helping. And he said, well, maybe I want your attention to be on something else. He leans forward, very forward gentleman, and just brings these lips together. I was like, oh, hallelujah. So that whole experience forced me to consider something that I was not ready to consider, but maybe there wasn't actually something wrong with me. Maybe this wasn't actually a demon. Maybe this was something innate that couldn't be prayed out of me because it's a part of who I am.

0: For as long as he can remember, Faith has been Sammy's guy for doing the right thing. But what does he do now? Stay tuned.
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6: 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Welcome back to Lab Judgment. Terrified that an evil spirit was oppressing him, Sammy went to get himself delivered. But then in college, Sammy experienced his first kiss.
7: It's at this point in the story that many people might turn away from the church, from the institution that rejects this core part of who they are. But Sammy, he turned toward it.
8: My mom has this gigantic study Bible. It is an epic Bible that everybody, like, who knows her, like, they know about this giant Bible that she opens that has multiple translations of scripture side by side. So it's like having four Bibles rolled into one. As big as a Bible normally is, I swiped that Bible. And I took it back with me to school and just was constantly going through it, trying to figure all of this out.
7: Page after page, night after night.
8: Reading the Bible, amassing things like commentaries and concordances to help me understand this at as deep a level as I possibly could.
7: Wow. God, you're just a nerd in your wiring.
8: Oh my gosh. Such a nerd.
7: Okay.
8: Such a nerd. It was the most
7: scientific
8: way. Let
7: me read all
8: the
7: textbooks. Yeah. Okay. Got it. Scripture, science. Okay. You science the scripture.
8: I science the scripture.
7: What are you searching for and what do you find?
8: I found so much beauty in the love letter that's written to humanity from God.
7: What do you mean?
8: Well, I went in looking for legal text to explain to me what I could and couldn't do as someone who is attracted to men and is a man. And instead, I found something very different. What I kept seeing throughout scripture was the beauty of diversity. See, and stay with me on this one.
7: Okay. I'm here.
8: So I was already in training to be an entomologist at the time. I was getting my undergraduate degree in entomology. So I started looking at what we know about God from biology, and you see that God absolutely loves diversity. There's literally nothing that exists that God made one kind of. And it's so interesting for me to think about this. Was it Haldane who was asked, what do you know about God from biology? And his response was that God has an inordinate fondness for beetles.
7: Because there's so many species.
8: There are more species of beetles than there are birds, fish, and mammals combined together.
7: No.
8: Which is insane to think about. Because I'm not saying there's more insects than them.
7: Just beetles alone.
8: One category.
7: Mm-hmm. That is bonkers.
8: So when you think about that bonkersness, I want you to consider what it says about a God who would spend that kind of time caring about that level of diversity. And then thinking about how important diversity is, that it would even be a core value with God such that it's built into God's character himself. The Bible says that God exists as three beings in one. So even within the existence of God, there is diversity built in.
7: So you're saying like the Son, Father, and the Son, Holy Spirit? Ghost?
8: Mm-hmm. That's diversity, baby.
7: Wow. Wow.
8: Yep.
7: I've never heard that take. That's a great take.
8: This one's a Sammy original. God himself exists as three beings in one, embodying diversity in the very character of God. And the Bible says very clearly that God is love. So what space do we have to even think for a moment that love itself would not be diverse?
7: And as Sammy kept reading the Bible and commentaries about familiar stories, he started finding all kinds of new interpretations.
8: You see, David and Jonathan with a love deeper than the romantic love that he has felt for his more than one wife. And you also see something really beautiful in the story of Ruth and Naomi, where Ruth says, "Please don't ask me to leave you, because wherever you go, I will go. Wherever you sleep, I will always sleep." But when I was mulling over these ideas, I remember one of my friends, Justin, saying to me, "Well, maybe the Bible doesn't say anything in favor of what you're looking for, like a loving gay relationship. And it says a lot of things in favor of straight people." I was like, "Oh, okay, yeah, maybe you're right there." But that didn't really last for very long, because as I read through scripture, I did see myself represented.
7: Then he reread the book of Samuel.
8: It's in the book that is my namesake, the person that I'm named after. And God says to Samuel, "Man looks at the outward appearance, but I am God and I look at the heart." And that moment of me recognizing, like, so much of that I've thought of myself as quirky and different, those things don't actually matter. What about my heart? What about the core of who I am? What about my character and the seat of my character and what drives the way that I behave and how I interact with other people? So what reason would I have theologically to distance myself from a context in which I can truly be authentic, in which I can truly express the beautiful, diverse love that's embodied in who God is? What reason do I have to push that away? Well, people's disapproval. And am I going to allow other people's disapproval to actually guide the way that I live my life? Do not be conformed to this world, but be transformed by the renewing of your mind, that you may prove that which is good and acceptable and the perfect will of God. Romans 12:2. I was finally ready to tell my mom.
7: He chose New Year's Eve, 2011. The ball had dropped and the rest of the family had gone to bed.
8: She was sitting next to me. I stared straight forward. I tried to manage all of my internal bodily functions because I was burping out of nervousness. It's like, okay, I have to say this. And she looked a bit, what's the word? Concerned. I was not even remotely surprised when she said, "So you're going to be the one to tell your father this." And I'm like, "Oh, I know." I know. And so think about this. It was New Year's Eve when I told my mom. It was November when I told my dad.
7: Almost a year.
8: Almost an entire year. When I told my dad, everyone was worried. My sister was worried and she was like, "Sammy, I don't think you should do this alone. I want to be there." And my mom was like, "I want to be there too." My brother was like, "Guys, I think you need to let Sammy handle this one by himself. Like, this needs to be a man to man kind of thing." And I was like, "Look, I'll take all the help I can get. Come on, y'all." So, so my sister and my mom, and I piled into my parents' bedroom. My dad was on the bed. And
7: wait, is this sneak attack? Like he's about to go to bed?
8: Yep. You know,
7: he's like in his jammies and
8: look,
7: you just are like,
8: "Lulu, these were not the best choices."
7: I'm just trying to get the scene. I'm not judging.
8: You know, dad looked like he was in a good enough mood.
9: So I was like, hey, Dad, I have something to tell you.
8: He looked at my mom. He looked at my sister. And he said, no. My mom shook her head like, yeah, Roosevelt, he's gay. This look overcame him of like shock and then embarrassment. And then he picked up a pillow and put it over his face.
7: Whoa.
8: He didn't have a lot to say that evening. And my dad didn't accept that at all.
7: Which made things hard at home, where Sammy was still living at the time.
8: We weren't talking very much. And after I'd come out to him, even less than that, because he was so uncomfortable with me, he couldn't even look at me when we would talk. He would just kind of look down or look up or look away.
7: There was this stony silence to his father, Sammy said, although every so often he'd break out of it.
8: He tried to talk me out of it. He brought up Sodom and Gomorrah. He brought up a few other scriptures. And my mom shook her head like, ooh, don't try that one. I tried that one.
7: One time he gave Sammy a book to read.
8: It was a very fiery evangelical book about the evils of homosexuality.
7: Another time he popped into Sammy's room with an idea.
8: He said, Sammy, do you think you might need to, you know, experience something with a woman first? And then, you know, that'll fix things. I was like, are you suggesting that I find a house of ill repute and pay some money for this experience? He suggested that he would help me find a context. And I was like, okay, Dad, and this is not one of his... This is a moment where he feels like he was very much acting outside of his character, but he was panicking because he thought that my immortal soul was in danger. And I was like, Dad, wouldn't you consider that a sin? And he said, yeah, but it's a smaller sin than if you go out here and you live a life of sin with another man. My sister hit the roof. So that didn't go well.
7: And finally, Sammy's dad begged him to try deliverance.
8: I'm like, oh, sir, you are several years too late. I've been through that. He wanted me to just try it. Like, Sammy, why won't you just try it, though? And what I had to keep explaining to him was, I don't want to be any different than the way that I am now.
7: And with that, father and son went back to their separate corners.
8: In a lot of ways, I'd given up on the idea that we were ever going to be close, that I was going to have a close relationship with my father. I thought that's just how it was going to be. Now, at the time, I still wasn't sure what life looked like as a queer person. I wasn't sure whether I was going to date somebody. I didn't know what queer relationships looked like. Families, babies, children, like any of that.
7: When Sammy got to graduate school,
8: I was 23. And so this was a graduate school in Maryland. I joined an evangelical church in graduate school. I joined pretty quickly and became a part of a little bit of everything. And
7: he sang in the choir. He led Bible study and worship. And the more comfortable he grew with the congregation, he came out to two or three people.
8: After a while, the group grew to, it was nine people who knew about me. And they were just so supportive and caring. I loved that. They would just spend time with me talking about all of this. And I felt like I was ready to really talk with my pastor about it too. Even if I wanted to squirm, even if I was scared for different reasons, honesty demanded that I let them know something that potentially would have precluded them allowing me to be in a position of leadership otherwise. So when I did tell my pastor, he thanked me for telling him. He said, Sammy, I know what you're afraid of. I know that you're afraid that people are going to leave you or abandon you or excise you from Christian community. He's like, you don't have to worry about that with me or this church. He's like, you know, I love you. This church loves you and cares about you. And that's just clear. That's just evident. I don't have any problem with you continuing to lead, you know, in the different ways that you're leading, which was really nice. And all of us celebrated. We're like, this is amazing. This is great.
7: And this is how it went for the next few months. If Sammy wasn't at the lab at school studying tiny honeybee parasites, he was at church with his friends.
10: And it literally wasn't until a fateful encounter with the street preacher that things went downhill.
0: After the break, Sammy faces off with a street preacher on campus. Stay tuned.

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0: Welcome back to a special Snap Judgment Radiolab Marriage, the Deliverance episode. My name is Glenn Washington. When last we left, Sammy joined a church with a pastor who gave him the embrace that his father did not. But then he found himself in a moral face-off with a street preacher.
1: As Sammy was strolling through campus,
2: there was a street preacher who was heckling students who walked by and using the Bible to do so. If he saw somebody that didn't look like the straight-laced version of a Christian that he thought someone should, he would single them out and start throwing scriptures at them and telling them that they need to repent. So I decided to stand next to him. And when he would throw out scriptures that were unloving and uncaring, I would counter with the scripture that affirmed God's love for them. He was not pleased. But then when he realized that I capped it up with the scripture at the end, he was like, well, I guess I can't push back against that.
1: But when the street preacher targeted someone passing by that he assumed to be gay,
2: then he turned to me and he was like, no, that one's gay. And I was like, gay people are loved by God too. And he was like, what are you talking about? Where do you go to church? Who would let you believe that gay people are loved by God as they are? They need to change. I was like, we do not need to change. I am gay, and my pastors at church are aware of that. And he was like, who are your pastors? And I'm over here all big and bold and brazen. I'm like, he think he gonna say something to my pastors that they don't know. And he's like, I've got to call them. I'll let the whole denomination know. So the next day, I get a call from my pastor, and he simply tells me that he would like for me to come to his office that day if possible. And so I show up at the church, I walk in, I'm not worried, I'm not bothered. I mean, it's church. This is my space. But when I walk into his office and see the look on his face, I realize there's a problem. And he said, I got this voicemail, and I immediately think, this can't be about the street preacher. Can it be? And then he tells me, Sammy, this has been a problem for a while and I just haven't wanted to say anything. And I was like, what do you mean? He was like, I've had more than one conversation with people at this church. After I preached my sermon about homosexuality, more than one person came to me and said, well, in your sermon, you said that you can't be gay and be a Christian, but Sammy's gay and he very clearly loves Jesus. So it doesn't really seem like that's true. People know that you're sharper than me. You're getting your PhD. So when you say stuff, people listen to you. And he said, how am I supposed to run a church if people are questioning whether I understand the Bible properly? I was like, so what would you, how, where will we go from here? And he said, you need to stop talking about homosexuality. And you need to stop telling people that you're a gay person, that you're same-sex attracted. Like, this entire subject, I'm putting a kibosh to it. You're not talking about this anymore at our church. I was like, oh, are you asking me to go back into the closet? And I was like, you do know that that's an impossible decision, right? And he's like, Sammy, that or I'm going to need you to leave. Now, I wanted to tell people about what happened. I wanted to tell people so that they would understand what occurred.
1: But Sammy never got the chance to do that.
2: So he called an all church meeting. And one of my friends, knowing what was about to occur, took me out of town.

0: so that I wouldn't be around when it happened.
1: But later, Sammy gets a text on his phone. It's a video of the pastor at this church meeting.
0: He told everybody that I was a danger to Christian community because I had been ensnared in sexual sin.
1: Wow.
0: And it was really, really tough to hear someone else take the liberty to tell my story, because I was only out to a handful of people at the church at the time. To hear someone take that and declare it to an entire group of hundreds of people, and it really tore me up.
1: When do you tell your parents that you've been excommunicated?
0: Immediately. I went home and I cried. And my mom and dad, of course, wanted to understand why, because I was a grown man at, 25, crying in their house. And I told them what happened, and they were upset.
1: His mom comforted him, clearly felt bad that her son was hurting. And his dad, he looked really angry, which Sammy figured was his quiet agreement with that pastor.
0: After that, no one from that church continued associating with me. And that's part of how excommunication tends to work. There's like soft excommunication where you can continue to at least show up, but you don't get to be officially a member at a church. And then there's hard excommunication where you can't even come to the church itself.
2: Wait, and which one?
0: Oh, I got hard excommunication.
1: Oh my God.
0: Yeah. Yeah. And so overnight, that entire community of people stopped speaking to me. So I just didn't have social connection anymore. Didn't know how I would reestablish social connection, and just felt really sad and depressed. So I threw myself into my graduate school work. I was at the university all day, every day, sometimes doing 18-hour days, where at the end of the day, like, there was nothing to do but sleep.
1: All this time, Sammy had been working on a theory for his doctorate thesis.
0: I was trying to figure out what was leading to these massive die-offs in honeybee colonies.
1: Colony collapse disorder. Maybe you remember this. It was a big mystery over a decade ago. And people had come up with all kinds of conspiracy theories about why bees were dying off. Maybe it was secret government activities or cell phones. But Sammy, along with many other scientists, believed that at least one of the culprits was a parasite, a little parasitic mite that was somehow infecting the bees.
0: In addition to that, in order to test that theory, I had to find a way to raise those parasites in the lab, which is something that people haven't been able to do. We had an old rickety incubator that sometimes would go down, and you had to be there in case it did to reset it, or all of your mites would die. And it was something that took constant trial and error over and over and over of me trying different things and babysitting these mites constantly being there.
1: And not only did he manage to keep these little critters alive,
0: but I was able to get them to reproduce in the lab. I was able to get them to survive in this context that I made of an in vitro rearing system for them.
1: This was a really big breakthrough. Sammy was actually one of the people to crack the case for why so many bees were dying.
0: It was my research on these parasites that showed that they're actually liquefying the bee's liver and sucking that out of their body. And I was able to achieve something.
2: You're like an unparalleled scientist and human and science communicator, and it's a rare career. And it's sort of like to picture some of that starting out of that loneliness and that that exile is really, that's hard.
0: It's a big chunk of the origin story. I look back on that constantly and think, man, that experience at church hurt me in such a way where it caused me to do something that was really great, but I can't look at what I achieved there and not feel a little bit conflicted about it, because that project came out of a lot of hurt.
1: And somewhere along the way, as he was focusing on all these little bugs, his phone lights up. with a text message from his dad saying,
0: "I need to talk to you." My dad and I weren't having a lot of conversation. We weren't talking very much. So I wasn't expecting anything good when he sent me that text message. He said, "Come on, let's go to the Olive Garden," which is his favorite restaurant in the world. We got to the Olive Garden and he told me that he'd been doing some thinking and that he was really, really upset about what had happened to me at that church.
3: I was kind of, you know, feeling your pain, what you were going through and so on and forth. You know, you can feel that, you know, coming from another person if they're going through a certain ordeal or whatever in life.
1: This, of course, is Sammy's dad, Pastor Roosevelt Ramsey.
3: You have a tendency to feel the pain, and especially someone close to you, like a son. I was hurt too, you know, that they would do this thing to you.
0: And he told me that he was really upset with my pastor for the ways that he had talked about me being a gay man.
3: Well, my thoughts about him is that he just really didn't go to the Lord and, you know, ask God what's going on here.
0: And I was kind of confused at this point.
2: Yeah.
0: So I was like, "Dad, this is..." He used the exact same language that you use. "When I did come out to you, you came in my room, you asked me to consider, you know, changing. You asked me to consider getting prayed for, getting delivered. You asked me to consider, like, all of these ways of not being gay. And it made me feel pretty distant from you."
3: At that time and point, you know, my feelings, my emotions, all that stuff was all out there, you know? So when this hit me, man, it was like a meteor or something come out of space and boom, you know? But that's why I had to pray and ask God, you know, to help me in this situation. And what happened after that, you know, then I began to feel different about it, you know?
0: I think it just really, really got to him to see me so sad. Mm-hmm. And he explained that that forced him into introspection. Hmm. It forced him to recognize the same way that that pastor was treating you, I've been treating you. And so I couldn't be mad at him without being mad at myself.
1: And then, unbeknownst to Sammy at the time, Pastor Ramsey did the same thing that Sammy had done. He went to the Bible, searching for guidance.
3: The Bible, if you look into the Bible, it's all a great big love story.
0: Amen to that.
3: Yeah, how God loved us. Mm-hmm. And that's how we are supposed to love each other.
0: Mm-hmm.
3: You know, and because you came out and said that you was a gay man and so on and so forth, you know, that's no reason for me not to love you anymore. Mm-hmm. If anything, it's for me to love you even more.
0: This idea that it is about love, that man looks at the outward appearance, man looks at how these things appear, but God actually sees the heart of it. The fact that my dad and I were resonating on that same wavelength, it was really beautiful to me. Like, it hit me really hard.
3: Awesome. God don't operate like that. God is about love, you know?
0: He had told me that he was, I guess at this point you could call it coming around, but I feel like I've come around. I mean, it took me years to accept myself. And I gave my dad, a few months before I gave up on him? I sat there with my dad with my eyes welling up, and I said to my dad, I wasn't prepared for you coming around. And he said a set of words I will never forget. "With a son like you, how could I not?"
2: Oh.
3: Mm-hmm.

0: A very, very big thank you to Sammy Ramsey and Pastor Roosevelt Ramsey for sharing their story. And a fun fact is that Sammy turned his father onto bees.
1: Oh, let me interject something right here.
0: Mm-hmm.
1: And because of my beautiful, wonderful son here, Samuel, I'm now what I call an American beekeeper. Mm. I'm going to my fourth year, and I think I'm doing it pretty good with the guidance of my son here, Samuel Ramsey. So I thank God for that, you know. And we have a relationship like never before.
0: You learn more about him and his work with bees in particular on his website. You can find the link to that in our show notes. And you should know, Sammy and Lulu make a kids podcast for Radiolab. It's called Terrestrials. And they just dropped an episode, The Dad Venture, all about dads in the animal world. It's a super fun romp. Terrestrials, wherever you get your podcasts. The original score was by Nicholas Marks, was produced by Lulu Miller from Radiolab, and Snap Judgment's own Nancy Lopez.

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KQED in San Francisco is Snap Judgment's orbiting Hall of Justice and big news at long last. 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Please note that no Snap Studios content may be used for training, testing, or developing machine learning or AI systems without prior written permission. Snap is brought to you by the team that refuses to cast demons out of the Uber producer, Mr. Mark Ristich, no matter how much he begs. And there's Nancy Lopez, Pat Messini-Miller, Anna Sussman, Renzo Gorio, John Facile, Shayna Sheely, Taylor Ducott, Flo Wiley, Bo Walsh, Marissa Dodge. And this is not the news. No way is this the news. In fact, you could quote Ezekiel 25:17. I will strike down upon thee with great vengeance and furious anger those who attempt to poison and destroy my brothers. My vengeance be upon thee. Yes. You could quote it as if it were a real Bible verse and not just something made up for the movie Pulp Fiction, and you would still

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2: Former Vice President Mike Pence says that in President Trump's second term, lobbyists multiplied their spending in Washington.
3: People that want to drain the swamp in Washington, D.C., there's maybe nothing more swampy than the battle over getting tariff waivers for big business.
2: A critique of Trump and the populist right from Mike Pence on the next Morning Edition from NPR News.